0: This is the Federal Bureau of Missing Persons calling all local agencies. Attention. This is a coded report nationwide. Missing since 9 o'clock this morning, the following persons. Smidgley, Jonathan, 5 feet 8 inches tall, brown hair, brown eyes, mastoid.
1: Hello.
0: Hey, get off this wavelength. This is a restricted band. Look, whoever you are, you're on a coded wavelength. Now tune out. This frequency is reserved for the Federal Bureau of Missing Persons.
1: Hello, Earth. This is the moon calling Earth. Hello, Earth.
0: This guy's loony. Transmitting room.
2: Jake in transmission.
0: Jake, this is Charlie in the code room. Some crackpot's on our frequency.
2: Yeah, I heard him, Charlie. I've got CQ trying to trace it now.
0: Yeah, well, hurry it up, will you? Some ham's in for a good stiff fine by the FCC.
2: They ought to take his license away. Oh, here comes Lenny with a directional fix.
3: Here you are, Jake. I checked it 4 times.
2: Well, this is impossible, and you know it.
3: I can't help it.
0: Hey, what's going on down there? How about it? Get that ham out of my killer cycle.
2: Listen, Charlie, that interference is being beamed from 240,000 miles away.
0: Oh, now, Jake, you know there ain't no such thing as 240,000 miles away.
2: Oh, yes, there is, Charlie. Straight up.
0: Straight. Hey, now, wait a minute.
2: Charlie, that signal's coming from the moon.
0: Are you nuts?
2: Somebody might be bouncing it like a radar signal.
0: Radar? On this frequency? Where did you study basic radio?
2: Listen, flathead. You asked for a fix. I gave the best fix our instruments can find. Now take it or leave it. Somebody on the moon is calling the Bureau of Missing Persons.
4: Timken. What's the sweat, Charlie? Shouldn't you be broadcasting?
0: Now, listen, Mr. Timken, you know I'm a sober citizen, right? Never once have I broadcast with the smell of alcohol on my breath, right? In all your 12 years here at the Bureau,
4: What's the matter, Charlie?
0: We're picking up a message on our wavelength.
4: Well, did you report to the FCC?
0: I ain't got the nerve.
4: Well, what's wrong?
0: You'll scream when you hear this, Mr. Timken. You'll jump right out the window, but we are getting an SOS from the moon.

0: That's got it. Started on voice and switched to Morse.
1: What did he say?
0: Let's see now. Can you read me? Help Otterburn. Will contact when the moon is in phase.
1: Otterburn.
0: Sounds like a name.
1: Otterburn. Otterburn. Holy jumping Jehoshaphat.
0: Hey, where are you going?
1: To talk to the chief.
0: Hey, now, wait a minute. What are you going to tell him? We just got a CQ from the man in the moon?
2: That's exactly what I'm going to tell him, Charlie.
0: What? Oh, no. This is too much for me.
3: Washington Star Ledger.
0: Let me have O'Brien on the city desk, huh?
3: One moment. O'Brien speaking.
0: Seamus?
3: Yeah?
0: This is Charlie Starbuck down at the Missing Persons Bureau. You want a hot one? No kidding. This'll cost you a beer, okay?
3: Shoot, Buck. I'll stay in your wavelength for 30 seconds.
0: Yeah, okay. We just got a radio message from the moon.
3: From what?
0: From the moon.
3: Call me back when you're sober.
0: Okay, Seamus. If you don't know a story when you see one.
3: I'll send you the name of a good psychiatrist.
0: Dad.
3: So long, Orson Welles.
0: Orson Welles? Hey, how do you like that? He don't believe me.
1: Otterburn, Mr. Wade. Does that name ring a bell?
4: You're the man with the photographic memory, Henry. What about Otterburn?
1: Cornelius Otterburn, atomic physicist, reported missing from his home in Baltimore on June 5th, 1945, just 5 years ago. Vanished completely.
4: Are you trying to tell me you really think there's something to this man-in-the-moon business? Henry, I'm surprised at you. This is some crackpot trying to jam the airwaves.
1: But the name Otterburn is so unusual.
4: So are a lot of names.
1: But, Mr. Wade, I have a theory.
4: Henry, you always have a theory.
1: But, Mr. Wade...
4: Out, Henry.
1: Mr. Wade...
4: Out. I'm busy.
1: Yes, sir.
4: I'm sorry, Henry. Oh, here, take this folder of reports for the death file.
1: Oh, yes, sir.
4: And no more nonsense, eh, Henry? I appreciate that you have a very dull job filing old missing person reports, and I appreciate that you take an active interest in the affairs of the Bureau, but no more nonsense, hmm?
1: No, sir, Chief. No more nonsense.

0: maybe a bounce. They have bounced radar waves off the moon, you know.
1: Yes, I know. I wrote the first newspaper article on it.
0: Oh, really? Well, I'd be interested to read it.
1: I must have a copy in my briefcase.
0: Well, don't bother.
1: Oh, but I insist. There you are. I'll leave it on your desk. Well,
0: thank you very much.
1: Now, about this message from the moon, Mr. Timken.
0: Well, we don't know for sure, as I said, but I believe that this message, wherever it originates, is from Cornelius Otterburn.
1: The physicist?
0: Oh, you know him.
1: I once wrote an article on his contribution to nuclear mechanics. A brilliant man, Otterburn, years ahead of his contemporaries.
0: Well, whoever is sending those signals, if he isn't on the moon, is at least using the moon as a sounding board, bouncing the signal.
1: But why, Mr. Timken? Why?
0: Look here, Mr. Philo. If you will come here tomorrow night at 8, we may learn the answer to that question. I have arranged with Charlie, our radio man, to let me use the equipment.
1: May I consider this an invitation?
0: You certainly may.
1: Very well, sir. Until tomorrow night, then. Goodbye, sir.
0: Goodbye, Mr. Philo. Goodbye. Lackaday. Now, let me see now. Well, that's funny. Where did this list of names come from? Paul Ahrens, astromathematician. Robert Simons, electronic engineer. Carl Parker, mining specialist. Oh, this must have gotten mixed up with the papers on my desk by accident. It's a peculiar list of names. Most peculiar.

0: Good morning, Charlie.
1: Oh, hi, Mr. Pipkin. I see we made the papers.
0: Oh?
1: And how? Mr. Chief steamed up about it.
0: What did the paper say?
1: Mostly ha-ha. Here's the Herald.
0: Oh?
1: Oh, brother, what a panic.
0: Uh-huh. Oh, dear. Oh, my. No wonder Mr. Wade is hopping.
1: About tonight, Mr. Tipkin, I don't know.
0: Now, you promised you'd give me a key to the radio room, Charlie.
1: Yeah, but I didn't expect this.
0: Listen, Charlie, we've got to find out if there's something to that message. If Otterburn is alive somewhere and radioing for help, it is...
1: Hold it. Time for the morning broadcast. We've got quite a lift today.
0: Well, do you mind if I listen a while? We may hear Otterburn.
1: Oh, I ain't self-conscious. Stick around. Attention. Attention, this is the Federal Bureau of Missing Persons calling all local agencies nationwide. This is a coded broadcast. The following persons are missing. Ahrens, Dr. Paul, 5'5", brown hair, brown eyes, scar on left side of chin.
0: Ahrens.
1: Thick glasses, occupation, astro-mathematician. Missing since 6 o'clock this morning.
0: Being
1: sought by Bel Air Police.
0: Charlie.
1: Repeat, Dr. Paul Aaron.
0: Charlie, shut it off a second.
1: Oh, now listen, Mr. Timken. It's okay to stay, but you can't interrupt.
0: This is important. Now, what time was Dr. Aaron's reported missing?
1: 6 a.m. We got the report from Bel Air less than an hour ago.
0: Are you certain, Charlie?
1: Yeah, positive. What is this?
0: Charlie, what's the next name on the list?
1: Let's see. Simons, Robert.
0: What?
1: Engineer, came in less than 20 minutes ago.
0: 20?
1: What's the matter with you? You look like you've seen a ghost.
0: Nothing, Charlie. Except that last night, quite by accident, someone left a list of names on my desk, and that list included the names of those two men who weren't reported missing until an hour ago.
1: What? Yeah, that don't sound right to me.
0: It isn't right, Charlie. Which raises a question. Who would make up a list of missing persons before they were missing, not after?

0: Dimension X will continue in just a moment.
1: You know, friends, when I talk about Wheaties, breakfast of champions, I mean something like this. Champions do eat Wheaties because they feel Wheaties give them energy they need and because they just plain like the way Wheaties taste. And even though they are champions, that isn't unusual. Sort of the way you and I look at it, isn't it? Here's Ed Prentice with a perfect illustration of my meaning.
2: Now, young man, will you tell us what you do for a living?
3: I pitch.
2: You what?
3: Pitch. You know, baseball. When you have a baseball team, you have to have a pitcher. I'm a pitcher. I pitch.
2: Oh, yes, I see. And are you on a team?
3: Yes, sir. I'm on the Cleveland Indians.
2: Cleveland Indians, What is your name, young man?
3: I'm Bob Feller.

0: And you know it as well as I do, Ed.
1: Sure I do, Bob. It's good to see you. This makes your 14th season playing with the Indians, doesn't it?
0: Yep, Ed. 14 years.
1: Well, tell me, Bob, how long have you been eating Wheaties?
0: Oh, about 20 years, give or take a couple.
1: You mean you started eating Wheaties before you started playing ball?
0: Why, of course. What's so strange about that? Most people start eating Wheaties before they get to playing ball. In fact, most people never start playing baseball. You don't have to be a ball player to enjoy the lift you get from Wheaties with milk and fruit.
1: You're right as rain, Bob. No champ ever said a truer word about Wheaties, breakfast of champions.
2: And you say this list of names was left on your desk accidentally?
3: I believe so, Mr. Wade.
2: Do you have any ideas?
3: Well, it's hard to say. Mr. Philo left some papers from his briefcase.
2: Mr. Philo?
3: A science feature writer.
2: I see. You were the leak on the story, then.
3: Oh, yes, sir, I'm afraid I was. I didn't think it would be treated as a laughing stock. We'll deal with that later.
2: What's this Philo like?
3: Well, he's strange. Bald, thick glasses, tall, seems to know a great deal about scientific data, but being a science writer...
2: Is there any other possibility?
3: I don't know. But I do believe that this is all hooked up with the broadcast from Otterburn.
2: That seems like a very remote possibility.
3: A missing persons bureau deals in remote possibilities, Mr. Wade.
2: Henry, I do not require a statement of policy. What's the theory?
3: Mr. Wade, I have discovered that each year literally thousands of persons vanish, leaving no trace. They are never located. Where do they go? Nobody knows.
2: And?
3: And they disappear in interesting cycles.
2: What sort of cycles?
3: Occupations, for example. One year we'll have a run on, say, coal miners. Next year the proportion of engineers increases, then scientists...
2: What do you think happens, Henry?
3: I don't know, Mr. Wade. But I'm beginning to suspect that somebody else has discovered the same phenomenon. Even to the point, perhaps, of being able to predict who will turn up among the missing next.
2: Philo?
3: I don't know. But I would like to find out.
2: And you think Otterburn may be a part of this picture?
3: I definitely do, Mr. Wade.
2: Henry, do you honestly expect me to buy an idea like that?
3: Well, it's more than an idea. The two top men on this list are missing.
2: Maybe so. But the rest of them aren't. Parker, Watson, Gibbs. I saw Parker in the restaurant where I had lunch today.
3: Yes, sir, but
2: and if
3: look...
2: You think I'm going to make myself a laughing stock by putting any belief in such a crack-brained theory?
3: Well,
2: excuse me.
3: Yes.
2: Hello, Wade speaking. Yes? Yes, I see. What name? Just a moment. Henry, let me see that list again.
3: Oh, yes, sir. Here you are, sir.
2: Go ahead. I see. I'll get back to you. I guess I owe you an apology, Henry.
3: Yeah, sir?
2: Carl Parker was just reported missing.
3: Parker?
2: The third man on your list.
3: Holy mackerel.
2: Exactly. Henry, perhaps I've underestimated you. Maybe this time you really stumble onto something.
3: What do you intend to do, Mr. Wade?
2: I don't know. I haven't thought it out yet.
3: I was planning to listen for another broadcast tonight in the hope that Otterburn might try to contact us again.
2: I'll join you.
3: I also invited Mr. Philo, the science feature writer. You know?
2: I'll be glad to meet him. I'm beginning to get interested in your Mr. Philo.
3: Mr. Wade, you don't think...
2: That he's mixed up in this? I don't know, Henry.
3: Well, Mr. Wade, let's contact the police.
2: No, Henry, I think we're better off keeping this between ourselves for the moment. I don't want the police laughing at the bureau if you're wrong.
3: I don't know, Mr. Wade.
2: Besides, there may be more danger than you realize. Let's keep it quiet. Shall we, Henry?
3: Yes, sir. I didn't realize there was any danger.

0: 8 o'clock. Friend Mr. Filer was late.
1: He said he'd be here, sir.
0: Moon is almost in direct phase. You can't wait much longer. You'd better switch on the set.
1: Yes, sir.
0: I left a light in the hall for Mr. Filer when he comes. Are you getting anything?
1: Well, just some foreign stuff.
2: Programming from Johannesburg, South Africa. We continue in Africa.
1: Oh, no, dear. That's a very peculiar transmission sound. That sounds like something. See if I can work a selector here.
0: The moon is in phase.
1: Yes, sir.
3: Hello. Can you hear me?
1: I'll try to return. Hello? Hello?
3: Hello, Earth.
1: Hello, do you hear me?
3: I get you now. Thank God.
1: Who are you? Can you hear me? Who are you?
3: This is Professor Cornelius Otterburn. Hello?
1: Go on, I hear you.
3: Not much time. They're on to me. They've located my sending point. Do you hear me?
1: Go ahead, keep talking.
3: I've only enough oxygen for a few minutes more.
1: Well, where are you?
3: I'm on the Earth side of the moon. You get that? The Earth side of the moon. A volcanic crater.
4: Good Lord.
1: Start that recorder, Mr. Wade. Go on, explain, please. Explain, please.
3: Listen closely. There is an Earth colony on the moon. There is an Earth colony on the far side of the moon, made up of renegade scientists and criminals. Professor Ernst Holtzman.
1: Holtzman, he died in an insane asylum in 1938.
3: Professor Ernst Holtzman discovered nuclear rocket power in 1935, turned his plans over to escaped inmates of the asylum. They took off and set up a colony on the far side of the moon in 1938.
0: Go ahead, we're recording you.
3: Each year, they recruit new colonists from Earth, slave labor mostly. Some women, scientists. The oxygen problem is a big one. I was kidnapped in 1945.
1: Yes, we know. Keep talking.
3: They wanted me to work on atomic drive with their flying discs. Hello?
1: We're still getting you. Go on, go on.
3: Six others and I escaped.
1: Speak louder.
3: Not much oxygen left. Getting weaker. We pulled what little oxygen we had. The others, dead now. Thank God I reached you. You've got to stop them. Stop them.
1: Stop who?
3: The moon colony. Planning to take over the Earth. Listen. They have agents on Earth. Hear me?
1: Agents on Earth? Where? Who? Hello? Hello?
3: Agent in.
5: Henry, look out.
1: There's the light.
5: Someone at the window. Get down. Henry, are you all right?
1: I think so. Oh, his shot smashed the transmitter.
5: Strike a match. Careful.
1: Whew, that was close.
5: I got a look at him. From the description, it was your Mr. Philo.
1: Well, we got a recording anyway, but not the most important part of the message.
5: Henry, we've got to get you out of here. You said they have agents. Philo's probably one of them. He'd be looking for you now, trying to kill you.
1: The police,
5: you think the police would believe a fantastic story like this? People being kidnapped to the moon as slave labor? Moon colony planning an invasion of the Earth? Henry, believe me, they'd clap us into straitjackets before we could finish.
1: We've got to do something.
5: We need time. Time to get proof.
1: But we can't walk out of here. Philo's probably waiting.
5: We'll only figure some way. Wait, I know.
1: How?
5: Listen. There's a service elevator that leads to the basement garage. My car is there.
1: Mr. Wade, let's
5: call the
1: police. By the
5: time the police get here, we'll be dead. You think Philo will wait outside all night?

0: This is the basement. Come on. Keep to the side.
1: Yes, sir.
0: Shh. Here's the car. All right, Henry. You open the garage door, then jump into the car. We'll make a dash for it.
1: But where can we go?
0: I have a farm outside Chevy Chase. It's private, miles from the nearest neighbor, and completely hidden by trees. We'll run for that. Go ahead, start the door up.
1: All right, Mr. Wade.
0: Quick, jump in.
1: Yes, sir.
0: All right, here we go. Cross your fingers, Henry.

0: I read it out all right. Anything doing?
1: Well, there's a blue coupe behind us. It seems to be following.
0: I'll cut up Pennsylvania Avenue and out Route 1 toward Baltimore.
1: It is following. He turned with us. Can you go faster?
0: Not much faster.
1: He's gaining on us.
0: I've got an idea. Hang on, Henry.
1: Yes, sir. Why did you stop?
0: Turn off the lights, quick. It worked. He shot right past us. Now we'll double back and go out another route. I think everything is going to be all right now. We can be at my farm in less than an hour.

0: This place is really out in the wilderness, Mr. Wade.
1: You can stay here indefinitely till we figure out the next move. Just up this dirt road now, there's a big abandoned wheat silo on my grounds. It's down in a hollow where it can't be seen except from the air. And even then, the oak trees shield it. We'll hide you out there. Now we can leave the car here. We'll leave it to sink. Come on.
0: How did you ever find this place, Mr. Wade?
1: I've always liked seclusion. Came up here to get away from it all. There's the silo.
0: Well, it's certainly well hidden.
1: There's a small door around the side. Come on.
0: Yes, sir.
1: Oh! Careful of those bushes. It's hard to see them in the dark.
0: Do you suppose Philo will find us?
1: I assure you, Henry, that Mr. Philo will never find us here. Not in a million years. Here's the door.
0: It's pitch dark.
1: Hold my arm. I know the way. Just a few steps up, then another door.
0: Yes. Steel. This is an unusual silo. Double walls, wood outside, steel inside.
1: Completely fireproof. An army couldn't wreck it. We're inside the inner shell. Careful. You're in a circular room. Stay here a moment. I'll go outside and see if the coast is clear. In a moment, your eyes will become accustomed to the darkness. I'll bring back some food and water.
0: Well, don't be long, Mr. Wade. This place gives me the willies.
2: I'll just be a moment.
0: Yes, sir. Mr. Wade. Mr. Wade. I swear I hear something. Mr. Wade! What's that? There is something. Good Lord. There's someone in here. It's locked. Oh, no. Oh, this must be a light switch. Oh, thank God. Oh, no. People. 10, 15, 20 of them. Mr. Wade! Help!
3: Shout, Henry.
0: Mr. Wade, where are you?
3: Outside, speaking over the intercom.
0: Mr. Wade, there are people in here. 15 or 20 of them. They're sitting like statues just staring at me.
3: They won't hurt you, Henry. They've all been drugged. They're even more helpless than you.
0: Yes, but who are they?
3: Permit me to introduce them, Henry, since they're currently unable to introduce themselves. The gentleman seated before you is Dr. Paul Ahrens, the astromathematician.
0: Ahrens?
3: Next to him is Mr. Robert Simons, electronic engineer.
0: Name's on the list?
3: Yes. They've all been recruited for work with Professor Halsman's group on the moon.
0: On the moon? Then you're one of them?
3: Of course. You'll turn around, Henry. You'll recognize the drugged form of your old friend, Mr. Philo.
0: Philo? But I thought...
3: That he was part of the conspiracy? No, on the contrary. His stooping made it necessary for me to include him.
0: Yes, but the man in the window, the one who fired the shots.
3: An agent of mine, the pilot of the ship.
0: Ship? What ship?
3: This silo is a camouflage for a rocket launching platform. In a moment, the roof will slide back for the rocket's takeoff.
0: A rocket ship?
3: In exactly 70 hours, you and your companion will join Professor Otterburn on the moon.
0: But you can't do this to me.
3: We haven't done it, Henry.
0: No!
3: You see, there was another name omitted from that list, which I carelessly mixed up with your papers. That of Henry Timken.
0: No!
3: Bon voyage!
0: I won't let you do this!

Attention. Attention. Missing since 8 o'clock last night, the following persons. Timken Henry, age 45, height 5 feet 8, brown eyes, slightly balding.

0: Tonight, Dimension X has presented The Man in the Moon, an original story by George Lefferts. Featured players were Louis Van Ruten as Henry Timpkin and Santos Ortega as Wade. Your narrator was Norman Rose. Music by Albert Berman, engineer Bill Chambers. 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
8: Now, tonight's adventure into the unknown. Into the world of Dimension X. Somewhere in Europe, a man is walking through the darkness down a cobblestone street. It's early evening still, only a little past eight. But the street is strangely deserted. He pauses, looks behind him, then knocks quietly on a door.
10: Yes?
11: Is Engineer Wensler in?
10: What is it, please?
11: Mrs. Wensler?
10: Yes.
11: I'm selling brushes. We have a nice line of brooms. They sweep well.
10: Do they sweep the little or the large?
11: Both. They're especially fine for the large.
10: Come in. What cell are you in?
11: I'm not with the underground. I'm an American, newspaper correspondent. It's all right. Chief Nine said I should see your husband. He gave me the password. Look, you know the Americans are on your side.
10: Well, I don't know. My husband is not home at the moment. If I...
12: Ava, who is it?
10: Someone to see Alan, Father.
12: Oh.
10: My father-in-law knows nothing. Don't see anything which might disturb him.
11: Okay.
12: You wish to see my son, Mr...
11: Arnold. Yes, a friend asked me to look him up.
10: Mr. Arnold is an American correspondent, Father.
12: Oh, an American. It is not often I have had the chance to talk to an American these days.
11: Things have changed, haven't they?
12: Yes, these last few years. We have been out of touch with the world. I was working in my laboratory, Mr. Arnold. Would you care to come in while you wait for my son?
10: Father, not the laboratory.
12: Ava, we cannot ask our guest to sit alone in the library. And besides, I would like to talk. Huh? This way, please.
11: Thank you.
12: Mr. Arnold, I know nothing of politics. My only interest is science. Come, I will show you what we are doing. A most interesting experiment. Really, very interesting.
13: Dr. Winslow.
12: Oh, this is Dr. Erickson, my associate. Dr. Erickson, Mr. Arnold.
13: An American.
11: Yes.
13: Dr. Winslow, is it advisable to allow strangers in the laboratory?
12: Oh, Mr. Arnold, it's my son's friend.
13: Dr. Winslow, you will recall that the last directive...
12: It has no bearing on the work we are doing. Our experiment is in the field of pure science. It has no military application.
13: But the directive said...
12: Dr. Erickson, may I remind you that I am still in charge of this laboratory.
13: Very well. If you will excuse me, I want to test a new diatomic deadline.
12: I will do that.
11: Sorry, Dr. Winslow. I'm afraid your friend Erickson doesn't like my looks.
12: Oh, no. It's not that. It's just that he's worried. He's worried for me. Afraid that someone will misinterpret your visit and report me to the authorities. He's my most loyal and trusted assistant. But he tends to exaggerate the danger.
11: Well, I hope you're right, Doctor. Say, this is some setup you've got here. That 10-foot plastic cylinder, what's that for?
12: Every experiment must have a focal point, and that transparent cylinder is ours.
11: Mm-hmm.
12: The objects upon which we wish to work are placed inside and brought under the catalyzed beam over here.
14: Ava!
10: That's Alan now. Excuse me, I'll go and tell him.
11: What is this experiment you're working on, Dr. Winslow?
12: A very interesting new problem. You say you are not a physicist or engineer, Mr. Arnold?
11: No, I'm not, but I can follow you if that's what you mean.
12: Yes. Well, you have been working with the problem of subatomic particles. Now, in attempting to manipulate them, to bring them closer to each other, we have discovered that we can shrink objects, reduce them in size.
11: Well, that's very interesting. Mm-hmm. How much can you reduce them? Half size?
12: Oh, much more. We can make objects become microscopic and still retain their characteristics.
11: Doesn't seem possible.
12: We can make them even smaller. Much smaller. Theoretically, in fact, down to atomic dimensions.
11: Well, as I said before, I'm no expert, Dr. Winslow, but tell me, what's the point? What good does it do to shrink anything down to that size?
12: You do not understand. Man has never actually seen an atom. But if we can reduce a camera and recording instruments to the atom size, then we would know the secrets of the universe.
11: Mm-hmm.
13: Ah, there you are, Mr. Arnold.
11: Hello, Alan.
15: You can't be interested in this. Why don't we go into the study and talk?
12: But Mr. Arnold is interested.
11: Sir, maybe I'd better talk to Alan at that.
13: Excuse me, Dr. Winslow.
12: Yes?
13: I'm meaning to ask you if you think you can get along without me for a few minutes. There's something I must do. It's important.
12: Yes. As long as it will not take too much time.
13: No, it won't take me long. It has been a pleasure, Mr. Arnold. I shall see you soon, I hope.
11: Yeah, sure. Okay, Alan, let's go talk.

0: Your credentials seem to be in order, Mr. Arnold. I talked to our chief after Ava explained why you were here. I don't agree with him.
1: Alan, you think the chief of your cell would have let me come here if he didn't think I was trustworthy and could help?
0: I know, but...
1: Public opinion can't be marshaled overnight, you know. Not even in America. Suppose the revolution is successful.
0: It will be.
1: All right. Your only chance to make it stick will be in recognition by our government. And immediate help. Now, my stories can do a lot to lay the foundation for that. And with the date of the uprising so near...
0: You know too much, Mr. Arnold, if this should leak to the secret police.
1: Now, don't worry about us. It's my neck as much as yours.
0: What do you think, Ava?
2: Chief Nine said he was to be given the fullest cooperation.
0: Very well, then. What do you want to know?
1: Question one. What makes you think this revolution really has a chance? You can't fight tanks and guns with just your bare hands.
0: Mr. Arnold, we believe the Wensler machine can solve our biggest problem.
1: What's that?
0: How to collect arms without being attacked by the secret police.
1: Oh, yeah. Yeah, I see.
0: Now, suppose we could reduce all our equipment. Electronic guns, ray gas, anti-tank blaster. Anything which could be brought in unassembled. Reduce it to so small a size that a woman's handbag could hold enough to equip a regiment. You see what that would mean?
1: Yeah, sure. No one would think of looking for a cannon and...
0: Precisely. But Father's machine and the cylinder were necessary for the reduction. That's why our supply depot is right here.
1: Here?
0: Yes. When the day arrives, we'll enlarge the arms and pass them out.
1: Yes, but where's the stuff now?
0: Ava, yeah. Please get me that model from the mantel.
2: Oh, of course. Here you are.
0: Take a look at this, Mr. Arnold.
1: Well, that's a model of an anti-tank blaster, complete to every detail.
0: Not a model, Mr. Arnold. This is an anti-tank gun, reduced in the cylinder by the Wensler process. At the proper time, we shall enlarge it, wheel it out through the garage, and set it up. When the men assemble, we pass out the rest of the arms, and we have our revolution. A division of men, properly armed, can take the city.
2: Let's get back to the laboratory. Father will think it odd that we have been gone so long.
3: Oh, I was wondering where you were, Alan. I don't know what's keeping Erickson. He should have been back long ago. I need some help on the circuit.
0: Of course, Father. What are you doing?
3: Erickson, I have amplified the effect by putting another diatomic catalyzer into phase. I want to give a test run, Alan, if you will bring one of the animals from the cage.
0: Yes, Father.
1: Animals?
3: Yes, we are experimenting now with the reduction of living animals, guinea pigs.
1: How does it work?
3: Those we diminish to microscopic size return unharmed. But those sent down to the atomic dimension,
1: The
3: cylinder returns. But there's nothing inside, nothing.
1: So, Dr. Wensler, have you ever tried it on a human being?
0: I tried to persuade Father to send me down to find out what's making the animals vanish.
3: No, Alan.
0: But, Father, we've installed high-frequency radio communication now. If anything started to go wrong with me, I could tell you in time to reverse the process.
3: No, I will never permit it.
0: All right. Guinea pigs it is, then. But someday, Father, I... Yes, dear?
2: Come to the window.
0: What is it?
2: That man, the one in the raincoat. He has been standing in that doorway across the street ever since I looked out the window.
0: What of it?
2: I don't like it, Alan. He has been standing there just looking at our house.
0: Oh?
2: Alan, do you think it is?
0: I don't know. I'm not sure. Ava?
2: Yes?
0: You know what we planned in this eventuality.
2: Yes.
0: Get the arms and the provisions. We can't afford to take a chance.
2: All right, Alan.
3: Now, what is it, my son? What is it?
0: Father, it's better for you not to know too much, but I'm a member of the underground.
3: No.
0: Ava, too. We have... No. Well, we have some contraband hidden in the house. We'll have to put it in the cylinder.
3: Contraband? What do you mean?
0: Arms, Father. Arms and provisions for an army reduced to 140 its size.
3: Alan...
0: Yes, we must put them in the cylinder and warm up the machine. If it is the secret police, we'll make the arms invisible, microscopic in size.
1: Can I help?
0: If you wish, Mr. Arnold, you can help my wife get the supplies.
1: Okay.
2: Alan!
0: What is it, Ava?
2: Two police cars have just turned the corner. They're full of men.
0: That changes matters. Father, you'll have to operate the machine yourself. Ava and I are getting into the cylinder.
3: No, Alan, you can't. It's too dangerous.
0: It's the only way, Father. Those are the secret police.

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1: Tomorrow morning, get up and get at 'em with Wheaties to help. 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Well, listen, folks, it's real. It's so. 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Yep, 7 o'clock Wheaties, 11 o'clock still feeling good and working happy. You try it now. Not somebody else, but you. 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You may be driving a tractor or driving a bargain. 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You try it. Really now. See how Wheaties at 7 can help at 11.
2: Diatomic catalyzer ready?
3: Ready. Set at 0.034.
2: Good. All right, Eva. Get in the cylinder.
3: Alan, I can't let you take the chance, Alan. Isn't it enough to make the supplies disappear?
2: Not for the secret police. They must know something, otherwise they wouldn't be here.
3: But how could they prove anything?
2: No, Father. Every man has his breaking point. And I can't afford to gamble with the lives of others. I don't know how I'd react on the torture.
3: Torture?
2: Oh, Father, you are naive. But don't worry, you'll be safe. Everyone knows you aren't interested in politics. Mr. Arnold is an American. Perhaps that will protect him.
4: They're coming now.
3: Oh, my son, what have you done?
2: There's no time for recriminations now, Father. I'm getting in with Eva. Arnold, will you help my father with the machine?
5: And after?
6: Yes, I'll do whatever I can.
2: Thank you. Now, take us down to sub-microscopic size.
3: Yes.
2: Hold us down until the police have gone. Tell them we've left. They won't dare meddle with the machine. Tell them it will mean death to anyone who gets in the way of the beam. Yes. When they're gone, bring us back up. I'll maintain radio silence until I hear from you.
3: Very well, my son.
2: There they are. The machine's warmed up. Move over, Eva. I'm coming in.
7: Let me... That's it.
8: I've switched on the radio. If you can hear me, secure the porthole, Arnold.
6: Okay, we hear you. Porthole secure.
8: Ready, Father?
3: Yes. Are the oxygen vent tanks all right?
8: Eva? Yes.
6: They're breaking down the door.
3: Atomic setting 034. Preliminary release. Temperature?
8: 27 degrees centigrade. 760 millimeters pressure. Hurry, Father.
3: Very well. Now. Ray count.
8: Alpha 4. Beta 16. Gamma 0.12. Temperature 30 centigrade. Pressure 1100.
3: Be careful.
6: Holy mackerel, the cylinder's only 3 feet high.
9: Open that door, boss.
8: Temperature 36. Pressure 1800.
3: It's getting too high. I can't do it. Stand by to reverse.
8: No. The temperature and pressure show signs of stabilizing. Now 38 and 2,000. Make setting at angstrom 5, 10 times to the third.
3: That's a small.
8: We can't afford to take chances.
6: Only 3 inches high.
8: It's all right, Father. Temperature and pressure beginning to drop.
3: Thank God.
6: A half inch high.
3: Oh, they are coming. They are coming, Alan.
8: Goodbye, Father. God bless you. Son. If anything happens, it isn't your fault. Remember, this is my doing. Eva, switch off.
10: Yes,
11: Anton.
10: Yes,
3: sir.
10: Leave those men.
11: Yes, come on.
3: Stop! Don't come near the beam.
10: No,
3: this machine is in operation and can kill anyone coming within range.
10: Shut off that machine.
3: The machine cannot be shut off until it reaches nadir. A sudden reversal would cause an explosion and take us all with it.
10: You there. Who are you?
6: Who, me? Just a friend of the family.
10: Arrest him?
6: Now, get your hands off me. Let go of me.
10: Now, Dr. Wensler, your son and his wife, where are they? Answer me, you old fool.
3: They
6: left a few minutes before you came.
10: Left? Jan, I told you to watch all the exits.
12: We did, Commander. Mouse could not have escaped. I swear it by the leader.
10: They are not here. You, what do you know of this?
6: I told you, they left some time ago.
10: Keep an eye on them and keep away from that machine. Jan.
4: Yes, sir.
10: Send out a general alarm.
4: Yes, Commander.
10: Dr. Wensler, yes. Who are your son's friends?
3: Please. Commander, let me finish my experiment. I know nothing about my son's activities or his friends. I swear it. I know nothing about politics.
10: So?
3: I must stay here until this experiment is finished. It is too dangerous to be left unattended.
10: Very well. I'll take the American to headquarters. The rest of you, search the house.
6: Look here, I'm an American citizen. I demand...
3: Erickson!
5: Yes, my dear Wensler. Have you found them, Commander?
3: Erickson. You have betrayed me.
5: I am a member of the League of Loyal Scientists. Your son is the traitor, not I. Have you found him, Commander?
10: No. We have searched the house. Nothing. They swear the son and his wife escaped before we arrived.
5: That is ridiculous. They were here when I left. People do not vanish into thin air.
10: Then where are they?
5: Right under your nose, Commander.
10: What?
5: They're in the cylinder, of course, under the beam there. That is the only place they could be. Allow me to handle the controls. You shall have your prisoners in 5 minutes.
10: I see. Very clever, Dr. Wensler. Very clever. All right, Erickson. You take charge of the machine.
3: You spy, you traitor.
10: Don't let him touch that dial. Oh, grab him.
3: You won't. There.
5: He has set it for subatomic dimension.
10: What does that mean?
5: Whatever is in that cylinder has become as small as the atom.
10: Then shut it off.
5: It has almost reached nadir. We must wait 10 seconds, then reverse polarities. The machine has reached nadir. Angstrom 10 to the minus 11. We must now wait 10 seconds. 1, 2, 3, 4...

0: What's the matter, Alan?
1: I don't know. Something must have gone wrong.
0: Alan, look out there.
1: Why, it's the solar system.
0: It's coming at us so fast. Look, the sun.
1: The sun? No, that can't be. Eva, that's the nucleus of an atom. We've reached the subatomic dimension. That sun is the nucleus, and those planets are the electrons revolving about it.
0: That planet coming up at us, there on the other side of the sun, I mean the nucleus, is...
1: An electron. It's growing in size. We're heading straight for it.
0: They're coming down on it. They are going to land.

0: Ben, I guess we finally reached the Napier. We haven't shrunk for the past 2 or 3 hours.
1: Where are we?
0: I don't know. Somewhere in a valley between the mountains of a huge electronic range.
1: It's almost funny, resting on the surface of an electron.
0: Look. The soil under the floor of the cylinder.
1: It looks like vegetation.
0: Yes. Moss. Like it. That's the last of the air. I've been expecting it to go out for the past 2 days. We have, perhaps, a half hour more. Eva, dearest.
1: I know.
0: There is one chance. That vegetation. That means there must be some sort of atmosphere on this electronic planet. We have to take that chance. Eva, are you willing to step out of the cylinder with me?
1: Of course, my dearest. For whither thou goest, I will go. Thy people shall be my people. And thy God, my God. Where thou diest, I will...
0: We haven't much time. Ready?
1: Ready. All right. Open the portal.

0: 7, 8, 9, 10. All right, 10 seconds. I shall now reverse polarity. I see something.
1: The cylinder?
0: Yes, there it is. Just a few seconds more and it will become normal size.
2: A foot high.
1: Keep that man quiet. Ah, it grows very rapidly.
0: Yes. 3 feet high. 4. Now. There you are, Commander. And in a moment, you will see your prisoners.
1: Get the door open.
3: Yes, sir. There is no door, my Commander.
1: No door? Erickson.
0: But there must be.
3: No, sir. Nothing but a gas valve.
1: You are right. Nothing but violet gas.
2: That's impossible.
1: Where are your son and his wife?
4: We told you they left the house some time ago.
1: That is a lie. Where are they?
2: I do not know.
1: Erickson, open that valve.
0: But the gas may be poisonous.
1: We shall see. Open the valve. Very slightly. What is that?
0: I don't know. I seem to hear music inside my head.
1: So did I.
0: Apparently the gas produces auditory hallucinations.
1: Open the valve again. Careful.
5: We, the people of peace, greet the great scientist, the omnipotent, the maker of all.
1: I thought I had a voice.
2: So did I.
5: This is the law of our people, laid down by our first father 10 million years ago. That always and ever there be this record of our race. For it is told that thou, in the fruitfulness of time, shall take back unto thee this ark, like unto that cylinder in which the first father and mother of us all came unto us.
2: I don't understand.
5: I am the last of our race, and the sun is cold, and desolation is upon the face of our planet. But in our time there was majesty and joy, and the gleaning of the fruits of the soil. For we have been the people of peace, and life was bountiful for generations, until that day came when in thy everlasting wisdom thou didst decree the end of all. Though there were some who wept, we did not query why. For we have been a happy race. We have followed the law of the first father, Alan, and of the great mother, Eva.
2: No.
5: And we have builded this ark so that there may be report of our deeds and of the fulfillment of the trust. Now I, Lamarian, the last of the billions who lived here, do lie me down into that last sleep, from which, if thou will, I shall awake unto the land which is thine. Hail, O great one, from the descendants of Alan and Eva, hail and farewell.
2: Good Lord, what was that?
1: And the Eva, Dr. Wensler, where are they?
2: They are beyond your reach.
1: What do you mean?
2: Don't you understand? All time is relative. 1 year of our time is one revolution of the planet Earth about the sun. Somewhere down in the microcosmos, my son and his wife found themselves in an atomic universe.
1: Of course.
2: And landed upon an electronic planet. That planet whirled around its sun, the nucleus of an atom, 1,000,000 times in the space of a second. Our second.
4: Dr. Wensler, what are you trying to say?
2: That voice we heard is the voice of a human being, the last member of a race whose blood is mine. For in the space of 10 seconds of our time, Alan and Eva settled upon their microcosmic planet and bore sons and daughters, and a great and peaceful race that lived and died beyond infinity. And my children, Alan and Eva, who founded that race, are dead and gone. 10 million years ago. 10 seconds ago.

0: Tonight, Dimension X has presented Beyond Infinity, an original radio drama written by Vierre Gerson. Featured in the cast were Les Damon as Arnold, Lotta Stavitsky as Ava, E.A. Krumschmidt as Dr. Wentzler, and Joe DeSantis as Alan Wentzler. Your narrator was Norman Rose. Music by Albert Berman. Dimension X is produced by Van Woodward and directed by Edward King. In a moment, we'll tell you about next week's show. And now, here is your Wheaties man, Frank Martin.
1: This is Ed Prentice batting for Frank Martin to bring you a word from a fellow most of you know. Lucius, would you step over here, please?
2: You bet, Ed. Folks, I'm Lou Kaplan. I've been playing shortstop for the Chicago White Sox practically forever.
1: Yes, it is practically forever. This makes your 20th season, Luke. Do you think it's going to be a permanent job?
2: Well, you know, Ed, I play baseball like I eat Wheaties. Just get set and plow right through. Wheaties and baseball just seem to go together. The Wheaties give me the energy to play more baseball, and a tough game gives me the appetite to eat more Wheaties. I think it's a real nice arrangement.
1: Well, Mr. Appling, if you're happy, so are we. Thanks a million to our real Wheaties champion, Luke Appling.
3: 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Wheaties, breakfast of champions. And eat happy.
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8: Everybody, today we're going to pick up where we left off last time with a fun review of events we talked about during the middle of July over the course of our 15 years of podcasting. And as we looked back, we noticed that while the details change and the recurring cast of villains changes slightly, the motifs of media failure, Republican radicalization, and the struggle to tell the truth about both remain remarkably consistent. So let's continue with episode 606, July 9th, 2021, where we talked about blue dots in red states, FTW. On that week's episode of the Legacy Media, griping about why won't Democrats talk about jobs.
9: Oh, was it that week again?
8: Yeah. Joe Biden visited the Republican stronghold of Crystal Lake, Illinois to talk about jobs, families and jobs. He was joined by Democratic Senator Tammy Duckworth and Democratic Representative Lauren Underwood. And we noted that these are two women who are clearly the future of the party and who are sort of the squad without taking all that wingnut heat that the squad gets from wingnuts. Mm-hmm. And we think that's probably because they're from the Midwest.
9: Yes.
8: And not from the East Coast. But anyway, This was all happening while Republican Senate leader Mitch McConnell was complaining about his own state of Kentucky getting federal funds under the Recovery Act. He didn't want his own state to get money, apparently. Mm-hmm. And he also bragged that no Republican had voted for it. And yet, you know, he would be reelected over and over again by Republicans.
9: And Kentucky got a big old chunk of that money.
8: They did.
9: Yes, they did.
8: Republican Representative Chip Roy went on the record saying 18 more months of chaos and the inability to get stuff done. That's what we want.
9: Well, you know.
8: saying
9: the quiet part out loud.
8: Yeah, no. And this is because Biden's president. This is how you govern as Republicans in the House. When asked about it later in the week, Roy doubled down. Chip Roy, oh my gosh. He said he plans to oppose almost everything that Congress does and fight with every ounce of my being to stop the radical left and weak Republicans, adding, for the next 18 months, Republicans' job is to do everything we can to slow down and block the Democrats' radical agenda and then win the majority and lead.
9: Yeah. Trash
8: How's
9: it all.
8: Working out for you, Chip Roy.
9: Trash it all and then rule over the rubble. That's their plan. We noted that this was shaping up to be an even more vicious replay of the fights from the 1990s that led to the passage of the Welfare to Work legislation. Any success that Welfare to Work had was due to the enormous labor shortage of the mid to late 1990s, very much like the labor shortages we were experiencing back in 2021. Facing a hostile Republican House under Gingrich, and a GOP that wanted to kick everyone off of everything, Bill Clinton rejected the first six proposals from the GOP and held out for a very robust support system that would allow people on welfare, mostly single mothers, to be successful in the workforce. I know an awful lot about this because my ex helped write the white paper for how to handle Welfare to Work in Chicago. So I have a deep knowledge of what was going on then, and it was the best of a bad situation. There were wraparound services that provided child care and transportation, government-funded training, and various other services, all of which employers were good with because they needed workers. Mm-hmm. They were willing to go along with this because we can't fill, you know, the positions we have for people working at a hotel. So they were willing to meet workforce development folks more than halfway. Now we have a very similar condition. This is back in 2021, but with a president who was present at those fights and learned from them. Now, so from Clinton, Biden learned that if you want people to work, sometimes they're going to need help from the government. Mm-hmm. And from watching Obama getting burned over and over again, his vice president, Joe Biden, learned there's no point in trying to cater to the pundit class at all. Now, I opined at the time that what we really needed was a sweeping retraining program called Wingnut Welfare to Work.
8: Wingnut Welfare to Work, yes.
9: Yes, you know, honest jobs for dishonest people. Because from what I hear on conservative podcasts then and now, years of living off the wingnut welfare teat has really rotted their brains.
8: It sure has.
9: Yeah. Ben Shapiro.
8: And all those guys who got, you know, Russian money.
9: Big Russian money.
8: $15,000 an episode.
9: Yeah. Big Russian money.
8: Yeah. We also noted at the time that QAnon is coming to a school board near you.
9: Yeah, they sure were.
8: And David Brooks was desperately trying at this time to rebuild his both siderist temple once again.
9: And he succeeded. At the time, I listened to Joe Trippi's inaugural podcast as a senior advisor to the Lincoln Project. And among the ahistoric piffle he was floating, the funniest was him pining for the good old days before Trump, when political operatives on both sides of the aisle fought hard, but they respected each other, behaved civilly towards the other side. And I said, hey, Joe, Rick Wilson is sitting right there. You know, Rick Wilson.
8: All the birther crap, honest to God. Mm-hmm. Eric Prince, in this episode, wanted to use $10 billion of taxpayer money to make himself the warlord of a private mercenary army.
9: Every little boy's dream, honey. Every little boy's dream. The DNC at this time spent $25 million on get-out-the-vote efforts across the country.
8: We predicted that the insurrection trials should begin to really take off just about the same time the 2022 midterms heat up. And they did.
9: And they did. And this week was the week that Donald Trump announced a class action suit against Twitter and Facebook, which prompted Alan Dershowitz, Jesus, to pronounce this the, quote, most important First Amendment trial of the 21st century, causing virtually every lawyer who is not Alan Dershowitz to laugh until it hurts.
8: The book Ruby Bridges is being banned in Kentucky because it doesn't have a heroic happy ending for white people. No word on whether they're also banning cable TV in Kentucky because cable TV runs Lincoln on there almost every day.
9: Scary. The U.S. economy added 850,000 jobs in June, the largest number of jobs added in a month since last August. Biden responded to the June job numbers, you know, doing messaging, saying that the American Rescue Plan relief bill was proving to the naysayers and the doubters that they were wrong. Of course, they'll never admit it because they never do, but he was out there telling them, look.
8: Remember back when we had semi-accurate jobs numbers released on a quarterly basis?

0: history.
1: This also happened to be the week that the U.S. military vacated Bagram Airfield in Afghanistan after nearly 20 years. The airfield was handed over to the Afghan National Security and Defense Force, effectively ending America's longest foreign war. The plan was that the U.S. would continue to pay nearly $4 billion annually until 2024 to finance the Afghan security forces. However, since the Afghan government and security forces collapsed almost immediately after the U.S. pulled out, this plan, of course, never went forward. Now, according to Brown University's Costs of War Project estimates, from 2001 to 2022, the United States spent about $2.313 trillion on the Afghanistan war, including operations in neighboring Pakistan that were part of the conflict. This figure includes military operations, State Department war spending, veterans' costs incurred to date, and interest already paid on war borrowing. This also includes $145 billion in appropriations for Afghanistan reconstruction and state-building efforts. This includes government, infrastructure, economic development, counter-narcotics, education, and security assistance, all of which we paid for. Roughly $90 billion of that went specifically to training, equipping, and sustaining the Afghan military and police. Yeah, how'd that work out? And the U.S. also directly funded the Afghan government functions, salaries, and security force payrolls for many years. One estimate cited by the Cost of Wars Project notes the U.S. taxpayers were providing roughly $750 million annually for Afghan soldiers' payrolls. And after those two decades, that's an entire generation. Mm-hmm. All that money, all that training, all that equipment, the Afghan government proved it could not stand on its own for a week without us being there.
0: The war is not meant to be won, Driftglass. It's meant to be continual. It's
1: meant to be continual. And what was the reaction from our neocon never-Trump friends, Blue Gal?
0: Well, anyone with a cable contract immediately declared the Biden presidency dead on arrival.
1: Yeah, this...
0: Surrender monkeys. Yes.
1: Yeah, going into this year, people like Mona Charon and half the folks at the Bulwark, like, this is the greatest mistake Joe Biden made. This is what doomed his presidency, because everyone cares
0: we
1: a great deal.
0: We should still be in Afghanistan.
1: Of course we would. Forever. Yeah. Because that's forever. How neocons think.
0: Yeah. Yeah. 55% of Americans say ensuring access to voting is more important than tamping down on voter fraud. But it breaks down like this. Among Democrats, it's 85% who said voting access is more important, while 72% of Republicans said making sure no one votes who isn't eligible was more important. So they need to clamp down on those widowers at the Florida senior homes, Driftglass.
1: Yes. Those Republican people at the villages.
0: Yes, at the villages are all the ones who get, yeah.
1: However many it was, 200 misspent ballots out of, I don't know, 150 million votes cast.
0: Yeah.
1: But Republicans know that's the real problem, because those immigrants are coming over the border and they're becoming voters, and millions of them voted and cheated. Poor Donald Trump out of his presidency. Yeah. And in a 6-3 ruling also this week, along ideological lines, the Supreme Court's conservative justices upheld two Arizona voting restrictions and pretty much gutted Section 2 of the Voting Rights Act, that landmark 1965 civil rights law. From Elena Kagan's dissent, what is tragic here is that the court has yet again rewritten in order to weaken a statute that stands as a monument to America's greatness and protects against its basest impulses.
0: Read the dissents, folks. Mm-hmm. Moving on to episode 607, July 16th. That's my birthday, Driftglass.
1: Yeah.
0: 2021, the Bidening continues. It became very clear that Megyn Kelly really, really wanted her old job at Fox back.
1: Yeah. Sitting on a sack of money from NBC was not sufficient. She
0: not
1: wanted
0: enough.
1: Her job.
0: She loves attention. Nope. Tim Pawlenty, you know, Teapaw, Driftglass.
1: Teapaw, your favorite.
0: He was working really hard to make both siderism the default setting for all political conversations again, because he had a cable news contract, Driftglass. Mm-hmm. But at the moment, he couldn't quite think of any Democrats who make the equation balance out.
1: Always a problem.
0: It is. You know, John Kasich is having the same problem.
1: He is. He can't quite name any Democrats who are doing anything like anything Republicans are doing.
0: Like anything Trump did on a given day. Yes, mm-hmm. ever. That's okay. We totally remember that Stop the Steal violence over the Ned Lamont campaign.

0: was
1: remember
0: brutal.
1: When Democrats pooped on the floor of the Connecticut State House, Drift Glass?
0: Well, you know, Blazing Saddles, that pie fight at the end, they filmed that at the Ned Lamont campaign.
1: At the Ned Lamont campaign headquarters.
0: Many, many pies were thrown. Democracy hanging by a thread.
1: Yeah, yeah.
0: This week, there were a tale of two Texases. There were 172 public school teachers in Texas who are currently using Donors Choose to buy basic school supplies like filler paper and pencils for their students versus Texas Governor Greg Abbott, whatever happened to that guy, and the Texas GOP trying to ram through a racist voter suppression bill that would make it much harder to vote for people like the parents of those public school students. Also, Texas Democrats were once again on the run, forced to flee the state in order to delay the GOP-backed voter restrictions. They stayed in Washington, D.C. and asked the U.S. Congress, please help us.
1: Mm-hmm. You know who wound up in moving to Texas, Drift Glass, for her safety? Sidney Powell.
0: Really?
1: Wow. I looked her up. She was the person I was trying to remember because she disappeared. You know after why she disappeared? Because she flipped. In Georgia, she's the one who got the plea deal and testified against everybody else to keep her law license. And she sold her ranch in North Carolina for like $1.5 million and moved to Texas where they said, oh, yes, you're being you are accused of a misdemeanor. We consider that a misdemeanor. And so your law license is safe with us here in Texas.
0: So I assume she's wearing a fake mustache and going into the name Sydney
1: I'm sure she's just working on contracts, you know, and putting her name on the letterhead when it helps the firm.
0: Stay low. That's right. You know, stay low.
1: But yeah, she absolutely did. And of course, as soon as she flipped, Trump said, well, she was never my lawyer.
0: And yeah, it's
1: anyway, just down the memory hole. And people, you can disappear.
0: Yes, you can.
1: You can disappear if you choose to.
0: Yeah.
1: In these situations, you can. All right. The Biden administration's 2021 child tax credit started being dispersed on July 15th. It reduced child poverty massively.
0: Like 50%, like cut it in
1: half. Great success.
0: Yeah.
1: And of course, Republicans destroyed it. Senate Democrats revealed a $3.5 trillion plan to invest in healthcare, climate change, and more. The measure, which would include money to address climate change, expand Medicare, and fulfill other Democratic priorities, is intended to deliver on President Biden's economic proposal. If we pass this, this is the most profound change to help American families in generations, said Senate Majority Leader Chuck Schumer. More on this later.
0: Yeah. During the same week, the Trump Justice Department attempted to seize Washington Post reporters' email data one day before former AG Bill Barr left office, we learned.
1: Tennessee decided it liked the dark ages and didn't want to leave. So due to pressure from Republican lawmakers, Tennessee abandoned all vaccine outreach to minors, not just for COVID-19. A state vaccine expert was also fired.
0: Can't have those experts hanging around, Blue Gal, raining on everyone's parade. Two Washington Post reporters, Carol Lenig and Phil Rucker, wrote that General Mark Milley, the chairman of the Joint Chiefs of Staff, likened Donald Trump's efforts to hold on to power after the 2020 election to Adolf Hitler, saying the president was preaching the gospel of the Führer with his lies about the election being stolen and that Trump had led the country to the brink of its own Reichstag moment.
1: In response, Trump attacked General Milley yet again, this time in a more than 400-word rant, denying that he had ever threatened or spoke about to anyone a coup of our government, calling the notion so ridiculous, so you know it actually happened. Definitely.
0: It definitely happened. According to another of the 175 books about Trump that came out around this time, Trump said whoever leaked information about his time in the White House bunker last year should be, quote, executed, unquote.
1: Not at all like Hitler.
0: Not at all. Not at all.
1: Don't talk about the bunker. Two top House Democrats launched an investigation into whether the cyber ninjas. Oh, my gosh.
0: Oh, God. This really is it.
1: Speaking of somebody who disappeared from public view, moved to Florida, by the way. One of the private companies hired by Arizona Republicans to audit millions of ballots cast during the 2020 election is working to reverse the result of a free and fair election for partisan gain. House Oversight Chairwoman Carolyn Maloney, Democrat of New York, and Representative Jamie Raskin, Democrat of Maryland, who lead a House Civil Rights Subcommittee, have asked the firm's CEO to send them a whole bunch of documents related to the audit, including information about who is paying for it.
0: Mm-hmm. And if you think there might
1: more
0: be
1: on this later.
0: More. If you think there might be a knock-on effect, just hang on for a few minutes. We're going to get there. But former Trump campaign advisor Jenna Ellis, again, blast from the past, quit the GOP in protest, but not for the reasons you usually hear. Instead, Ms. Ellis was mad the RNC was not more batshit crazy and more willing to scream about the big steal 24/7. So she's quitting, quote, until the party decides that it wants to be conservative again, unquote.
1: And she's now defined by Google as a Christian celebrity.
0: Yeah.
1: Which is like the smart move. I've said this all the time. Sarah Palin should have done this. Crystal Cathedral, that's where the dumb money goes.
0: Go get that money from those
1: go
0: people.
1: Go get that money from evangelicals. Absolutely. Yeah. In local news, News Channel 20 had a story about how Governor Hedge Fund cost the state of Illinois, Bruce Rauner, cost the state of Illinois nearly 120,000 jobs during the pandemic. We had a severe COVID-19 cluster here in Springfield at a local senior center, but the story didn't end with bodies being taken to the morgue. Instead, because most of the residents were vaccinated, no one died.
0: Ah.
1: A few people were infected, but their symptoms were mild, and only one required hospitalization.
0: Yeah. Which brings us to July 15th of 2022, episode 659, all about the J6 hearings and Brad Parscale. Every day you can find examples in the mainstream media at that time of people trying to score points by taking gratuitous shots at Joe Biden, which felt an awful lot like 2016 all over again.
1: First, from Ruth Marcus of the Washington Post, quote, even conservative justices have a right to privacy, unquote. Second, Dave Neiwert, our friend of the show, on the normalizing of political violence, a peaceful protest of Brett Kavanaugh outside of a steakhouse is not the same as Eric Swalwell getting threats to murder his family.
0: Mm-hmm.
1: But on Fox News, that's the both sides.
0: That's the both sides. Absolutely.
1: In news you might have missed, the Bidening continues.
0: And I know about you, but I miss being able to say the Bidening continues because he did a very good job as president. The Biden administration during this time told hospitals that they must provide women access to abortions in emergencies, even in states which live in the Bronze Age and banned the procedure following the Supreme Court decision to end a constitutional right to abortion.
1: In its seventh public hearing, the J6 committee detailed how divisions between White House lawyers and outside advisors pressing Trump to pursue election fraud conspiracy claims exploded into an unhinged meeting that featured screaming, personal insults, accusations of disloyalty, and a challenge to physically fight.
0: I will fight you. I will fight you.
1: Sidney Powell swinging her fists around.
0: Yeah.
1: You know.
0: Fists of fury. The Sidney Powell story. All right. The J6 committee. The J6 committee notified the Justice Department that Trump contacted one of its witnesses who hadn't publicly testified yet. Oh, you really, really aren't supposed to do that. After our last hearing, President Trump tried to call a witness in our investigation, a witness you have not yet seen in these hearings, Liz Cheney said. That person declined to answer or respond to President Trump's call and instead alerted their lawyer to the call. Their lawyer alerted us. Trump should have been
1: not good
0: in
1: witness
0: jail.
1: Tampering. Yeah,
0: he should have been in jail that fucking day, that same fucking day.
1: Mm-hmm. Yep. A federal judge refused to delay Steve Bannon's trial on charges of criminal contempt of Congress.
0: Mm-hmm. A Fulton County judge ordered Lindsey Graham, remember Lindsey Graham, to testify
1: I think he's
0: before
1: getting pissed on in hell, isn't he?
0: Yeah, he's here in Illinois they are flying. Our governor are flying the flags half staff for Lindsey Graham.
1: For Senator Lindsey Graham.
0: Yeah.
1: Okay.
0: And I thought that was appropriate because he was half a man and he always blew in whatever breeze was blowing in whatever
1: that's
0: direction
1: true.
0: He was blowing. So
1: that's true.
0: In a dark way is perfect for Lindsey Graham. Anyway, They ordered the not then dead Lindsey Graham to testify before a special grand jury in Georgia that's investigating Trump's attempt to overturn the 2020 election. Golly, that was a really big story back then.
1: Mm-hmm.
0: Judge Robert McBurney described Graham as a, quote, necessary and material witness, unquote, to the grand jury and ordered him to testify on August 2nd.
1: 1 month before the state's primary election, Wisconsin's Republican Supreme Court has ruled that most ballot drop boxes aren't allowed in the state. The court also ruled that voters are required to physically return their own absentee ballots, meaning a voter can't have someone else return their completed absentee ballot on their behalf. It's very anti-senior citizens voting. And yeah. I don't think the Wisconsin Supreme Court is Republican anymore, Driftglass.
0: No, I think they. I think some shit like this caused things to change a little bit in Wisconsin. But it was so naked. It was so out in the open. Senate Democrats reached an agreement with Joe Manchin. Isn't that weird? Like negotiating with him like he's a sovereign country unto himself, which he sort of was. Senate Democrats reached an agreement with Joe Manchin to raise taxes on some high earners to keep Medicare from going bankrupt. The plan, effectively a slimmed-down version of the Build Back Better Act that Manchin scuttled last year, you remember that, blew that out of the water, would impose taxes on certain income from pass-through businesses. The tax is expected to raise about $203 billion over a decade, which would be used to sustain Medicare's key trust fund until 2031.
1: A third arrest has been made in an alleged Colorado election security breach. Would you care to guess the party of the malefactors? Also, they've probably been pardoned by now by Donald Trump.
0: They probably have a farm in Texas somewhere.
1: Yeah, exactly.
0: Now, take a wild guess what the single largest contributing factor in May of that year was to inflation.
1: This is right after COVID, right?
0: Yeah. Well, during. I mean, it was on the tail end of it, but yeah.
1: Yeah.
0: Now, was it gas? No. Was it groceries? No. Was it Hunter Biden's laptop? No.
1: Hunter Biden's laptop?
0: Yeah, well, that causes inflation. Everyone knows that. No. According to Fortune magazine, it was landlords jacking up the rent.
1: Mm-hmm.
0: Yeah.
1: Then we did episode 660 on July 22nd, 2022. And this was a lot about postcards and phone banking because this was a midterm election year. Class, is this a midterm election year?
0: This year, it certainly is.
1: Oh,
0: this
1: boy.
0: Is. Right here in Illinois. All over the country, really.
1: It's time to do postcards to voters pretty soon, I bet.
0: Mm-hmm.
1: Also, Tom Nichols spoke at length about the terrible burden of being hated for being right all the time. How sad for him.
0: I really want to discuss this with him over a fine scotch, but he doesn't want to talk to me.
1: In Harvard glasses.
0: In Harvard glasses, in my broken Harvard glass.
1: Harvard engraved in them, yeah.
0: I've got a mug around here with Harvard on it. It's cracked from, I spent about a month out there doing, you don't need to know about that. this was the month that Tim Miller's book dropped, and we at the time had read 90% of it, and Tim Miller was everywhere, all over every interview, everything you could think of. The funniest interview was with the Pod Save Lads, where they read his bio verbatim from the book jacket, omitting the time he spent as a PodSave employee before they fired him.
1: Yeah, because he said shitty things about Democrats.
0: Yeah, well, he did a lot of things he shouldn't have done. And they found out about it and they bailed on him. And now, you'll be surprised to know, just a few short years later, they're basically the same thing now.
1: Yeah,
0: there's so much crossover between the two of them that they're basically one Borg. And Tim Miller spends at least half of his time and other Bulwark people on MS Now. And on the weekend, the Pod Save Lads have their own show on MS Now.
1: Yeah.
0: So I noted somewhere that the rule for getting a huge podcast, there are two rules to it. Number one, get your friends on cable news to put you on all the fucking time promoting your podcast.
1: Mm-hmm.
0: Number two, see rule number one. That's all you have to do. And of course, they're all wired in, so they got all of that information. It's the book itself is one half closeted gay Republican confessional and one half buzzy insider hot goss on DC political operatives. It confirms everything we already knew with lots of details about every fancy Tony restaurant and bar Tim Miller ever visited.
1: Yeah, and I said if you took out every sentence where he said we had drinks, it would be, four pages long.
0: It'd be a pamphlet, yeah.
1: Yeah, yeah.
0: They all knew how bad things were getting long before Trump showed up. They didn't give a shit about the people they were hurting because it was all a game, a political operative game. And we noticed a number of things missing from Tim Miller's book, naming and shaming all the Republican funders who bankrolled this lunacy. He doesn't mention any of them. Naming and shaming the corporate clients who go along with this lunacy, didn't out any of them. And any serious discussion of the people who make up 95% of the GOP, you know, the Republican voters.
1: Yeah. Also, right across the board, recently former Republicans cannot bring themselves to admit that the left was right. On that note, I want to dial in on a quote from Dick Armey. I never thought I'd say that, but Dick Armey in the 2012 GOP autopsy that Tim Miller used in his book, you can't call someone ugly and expect them to go to the prom with you. And I think he was talking about Hispanic voters. The 2012 autopsy was really about flipping the script and getting Republicans to attract Hispanic and Latino voters.
0: And young people and women, you know, yeah. Quit being
1: and
0: who they were, basically.
1: You can't call someone ugly and expect them to go to the prom with you,
0: yeah.
1: Was what Dick Armey said. At some point, these hardcore political operatives did understand that you can't insult people and then expect them to join your team. Except, apparently, when it comes to liberals, where all objections to the decades of slander and lies that these recently former Republicans heaped on us are hand-waved away as irrelevant, as if we're the ones being unreasonable, as if we're the ones whose party has gone mad and now we're the ones asking for the help of people who spent a lifetime shitting on us. Instead of learning to think like normal humans who are offended and do not trust people who slander us, Miller believes we normal humans should think like political operatives. Come on, it's all a game. Get over it. Have a drink.
0: Mm-hmm.
1: And he called Democrats shitty things.
0: Well, they all did. I mean, that was their business. That was their business.
1: Yeah, that's his business. And I don't think I think he worked really hard in his book not to burn any bridges with the Jeb Bush Republicans out there who might want to hire him someday.
0: Well, I think a bunch of the folks who are like under 40 or 40 and under are genuinely like horrified about what their party had become.
1: Yeah.
0: But they're also genuinely incapable of admitting that it was this way before Trump ever showed up and that they were part of it. They can't admit that. A couple of them can't. The older ones are so hardwired to fucking hate Democrats. I'm writing a whole post about this. They can't do a single podcast without saying, and by the way, here's all the ways that Democrats suck and why they should listen to us. And it wouldn't matter to me if they hadn't been given gigantic media platforms to spout their shit, even though they've been wrong about everything.
1: Yeah.
0: That's what freaks us out here in the professional podcast universe, is that people who are wrong about everything for like a generation are continually re-upped and re-added and put back on bylines and given columns to spout more bullshit information. And there appears to be nothing we can do about it.
1: Yeah.
0: And that's a little bit of a problem.
1: Oh, in other news, Louis Gohmert. Remember Louis Gohmert?
0: I do indeed.
1: He complained in a House hearing that Diamond and Silk, who were testifying at the House hearing at the behest of Republicans, that they had paid Facebook to have their posts rise to the top, and the algorithm put them at the bottom. And that's fraud, according to Louis Gohmert.
0: Just put it out there, Louis. Put it all out there. And then in news you might have missed, the Bidening did in fact continue. This was the week when it was announced President Joe Biden, had tested positive for COVID-19. So had J.B. Pritzker and Benny Thompson. So we advise people, get boosted, people. Get your boosters.
1: After getting literally everything he asked for in negotiations with Democratic senators, Joe Manchin once again sabotaged negotiations with Democrats, fellow Democrats, on an economic package that contained incentives to combat climate change and new taxes on the wealthy to save Medicare. The excuse he invented this time was inflation, which is patently ludicrous.
0: And based on my recollections of listening to Never Trump podcasts, they loved Joe Manchin.
1: Oh, yeah.
0: They thought all Democrats should become Joe Manchin. That's their way forward was, you should all become Republican light. That's how you save your party. That's how you win things. That's why they can't be trusted. Now, Biden called climate change an emergency, a clear and present danger, and an existential threat. He announced a set of executive actions to expand offshore wind power generation and provide $2.3 billion in funding for climate disaster preparedness and projects like cooling stations in places facing extreme heat, you know, like New York or Illinois. Biden said he'd announce additional executive actions in coming weeks if Congress didn't act.
1: Former President Trump called Wisconsin's Republican House Speaker within the last week and urged him to decertify Biden's 2020 election win in that state. This is in July of 2022. Mm-hmm. He's still trying to decertify the 2020 election.
0: Which is why, if you voted, if you stayed home in 2024, because you just couldn't vote for Kamala Harris, and if you voted for Donald Trump, you're just dead to us. Yeah. You know, this, it's so clear that this guy, they're not even hiding it anymore. He is a raging narcissist, corrupt criminal who defends the world's worst pedophile. And you voted for him three times. So there's no excuse for that. There's no alibi for that. There's no forgiveness for that. Fulton County District Attorney Fannie Willis sent target letters to several prominent Georgia Republicans warning them that they could be indicted as part of her criminal investigation into Trump's efforts to overturn the 2020 election in Georgia.
1: According to a report issued by the House Committee on Oversight and Reform, the Trump administration tried to add a citizenship question to the census to help Republicans win elections, not to protect people's voting rights.
0: Rudy Giuliani was ordered to testify before a special grand jury in Georgia investigating efforts to, say it with me now, overturn Trump's 2020 electoral loss in that state.
1: Ted Cruz claimed the Supreme Court was clearly wrong and overreaching when it legalized same-sex marriage nationwide.
0: Yeah. So the House passed legislation to codify federal protections for same-sex marriage as a big fuck you to Ted Cruz, including a requirement that states recognize valid marriages performed in other states.
1: The Secret Service destroyed almost all text messages from the period on and around the January 6th insurrection, despite being asked repeatedly to preserve them by congressional and oversight committees.
0: And that right there, that's jail.
1: Yeah.
0: They should be in jail for that. Absolutely. All 208 House Republicans voted against investigating white supremacist and neo-Nazi activity in the military and federal law enforcement. Despite unanimous Republican opposition, the amendment to the National Defense Authorization Act was passed in a 218 to 208 party line vote. It will now go to the Senate, where white supremacist sympathizing Republicans will likely kill it.
1: Texas sued the Biden administration over federal rules requiring physicians and hospitals to provide abortions in medical emergencies, even in states with near total bans.
0: And
1: women are now afraid to get pregnant in Texas because they'll die.
0: Yeah, they need to leave Texas. Well, Texas needs to be annexed and brought back into the Union.
1: Yeah,
0: and Union troops need to go to Texas to enforce, you know, basic civil
1: federal
0: rights.
1: Law. Yep.
0: A little bit of Reconstruction action in Texas, mm-hmm. I think. All but eight House Republicans voted against a bill to codify access to contraception into federal law. The bill became necessary after Supreme Court Justice Clarence Thomas said the bench should overturn the landmark case protecting forms of birth control.
1: In local news, let's talk a little bit about Garrett Ziegler, that little freak who let the Kraken crew into the Oval Office to talk treason with Trump. Garrett has rocketed to national fame by going on a deranged, profane live stream rant after testifying in front of the January 6th commission. They're Bolsheviks, so they probably do hate the American founders and most white people in general. This is a Bolshevistic anti-white campaign. If you can't see that, your eyes are freaking closed. And so they see me as a young Christian who they can try to basically scare, right? Also, he said, I am the least racist person that many of you have ever met, by the way. I have no bigotry. Also, he said, the other young people in the White House are total hoes and thoughts like Cassidy Hutchinson and that Alyssa Farah hobag who are just terrible. I mean, they have no clue what they're saying.
0: Future Secretary of State under Marco Rubio.
1: I after Marco Rubio. Yeah, mm-hmm. I absolutely think he could be hired onto the Trump White House. On his Telegram channel, Ziegler continues to promote debunked conspiracy theories about the 2020 election. He falsely claimed in recent posts that the election was stolen and that the January 6th attack on the U.S. Capitol was one of the greatest orchestrated false flags in history. And here's the thing. Garrett grew up just 80 miles from here in the town of Altamont. And by his early 20s, he had already compiled quite the wingnut resume. His second cousin is Ron Ziegler of rat fucking fame, Nixon press secretary who lied to the media every day. Back in 2017, Garrett Ziegler told the local paper that he loves writing and media relations, so you knew he was bent. He interned with coal industry goon John Shimkus, who used to be my congressman.
0: Mm-hmm.
1: And worked on the campaign of disgraced former Missouri governor and violent sex pervert Eric Greitens, who is also a leading candidate to become Missouri GOP's nominee for Senate in 2022. Altamont, this is where Garrett grew up, is in Effingham County, which is deep, deep red conservative. In Effingham County, Illinois, 19.5% of the people voted Democratic in the last presidential election, and 78.6% voted Republican. So to all those savvy pundits who are still mystified about how the GOP ever got this way, this is how they got this way. This is how they raise them out here in the heartland. This is what the savvy pundits have refused to see all along, but what we see all around us every day.
0: Yep. And no surprise, Effingham County, I believe, is either in part or completely within Mary Nazi Miller's district.
1: Yeah. Well, her district runs from the western border of Illinois to the eastern border of Illinois. It is so big.
0: If you see it on a map, I did this for the Hal Sparks show. I looked this up. It's 17,000 square miles.
1: Yeah.
0: And, you know,
1: few people that live there.
0: Right. And it's like 90% white. They vote Republican all the time. And it was drawn that way. And if you look at it on a map, there's a little river running through it, splitting it in two. That's our district.
1: That's this tiny Illinois sliver, 13.
0: Yeah. That's like 2,000 square miles and has roughly the same number of people in it. But that's.
1: Yeah. Because that's central. It runs along I-55 where there are colleges and universities.
0: That's right.
1: And it was state gerrymandered capital. To bring a Democrat to the southern part of the state.
0: Mm-hmm. But that is central southern Illinois.
1: Yeah.
0: And so we actually do know what we're talking about when we talk about why these people are the way they are. Now, this brings us to July 14th of 2023. That'll be episode 727, WTF House Republicans. Now, if you had told me 10 years ago, I think I lost a bet with you at the time, that this was written by Jennifer Rubin of the Washington Post, I never would have believed it. Oh, yeah. In fact, you read it to me and asked me to guess who this was written by, and I was off by like a country mile.
1: I remember this. I read this out loud to you, and you try. I wanted you to guess who wrote it.
0: Yeah.
1: Charlie Pierce. Lost.
0: Yeah,
1: you
0: lost.
1: Oh, did not guess right.
0: I lost by a lot. The headline of this article is, "A Perpetually Surprised Media Isn't Doing Its Job." Quote, "The U.S. economy shows surprising vigor in first half of 2023, a Wall Street Journal headline proclaimed this past week. On Axios, one read, "The economy's latest upside surprise." Yahoo Finance intoned, "Surprisingly strong U.S. economic data keeps recession fears at bay." You might find it remarkable that outlets touting their economic foresightedness and keen analysis could be continually surprised about the economy's strength after 29 consecutive months of job growth, inflation steadily declining, durable goods having been up for three consecutive months, 35,000 new infrastructure projects, an extended period in which real wages exceeded inflation and outsized gains for low-wage earners. It's as though outlets are so invested in the narrative of failure and imminent recession that reams of positive data have little impact on their narrative. Have you met the media, Jennifer Rubin? She continues, "Part of the problem might be the media's preference for a political horse race coverage over events on the ground." Where have I heard that before, Blue Gal?
1: Mm-hmm.
0: What do voters think about what? About the media's own negative spin on the economy replaces what is going on. When the media consistently gets big stories wrong or fails to cover major economic changes, one would hope they'd look back to explain why their coverage diverged from reality and do a better job of covering actual developments rather than GOP talking points, process stories, how Biden is selling his plan and polling. Unfortunately, waiting for the mainstream media to engage in self-reflection, e.g. maybe it overdid the butter emails in 2016, maybe there was no red wave in 2022, let alone self-correction, might be a waste of time, unquote.
1: This was the week No Labels gave the Washington Examiner, the Mooney Times, an exclusive look at their plans for the 2024 election. It was a pack of lies, and the Examiner dutifully spread them. For example, according to polling by Prime Group obtained by the Washington Examiner, when a moderate independent third-party candidate is introduced to the mix, the results favor Trump by roughly 2 points. Pretty straightforward. Without a No Labels candidate, Biden wins. With the spoiler candidate in the race, Biden loses. FYI, the Washington Examiner has become the most faithful and flattering media chronicler of the No Labels scam.
0: To no one's surprise. Now, remember that story about the Arizona Republican Party and all the money they spent on cyber ninjas and shit?
1: And where did cyber ninjas get their money, Driftglass?
0: Well, that's an excellent question. Were there any, consequences to that? Well, 1 year later from Boing Boing, quote, GOP grifters had drained the Arizona Republican Party to near bankruptcy. The Arizona Republican Party was clinging to one-vote majorities in the state House and Senate and has only $50,000 remaining in its bank account. That's not much money to fund crucial expenses such as rent, payroll, and campaign operations, reports the Arizona Republic. Just 4 years ago, it had $770,000, but the wackos in charge blew its war chest on fake audits, hopeless lawsuits, and other dubious expenditures.
1: And then they lost because...
0: Whoopsie.
1: They spent all their money trying to prove Trump won in Arizona. And also panda ballot.
0: Right. Those bamboo panda ballots.
1: Yeah. The Minnesota Republican Party is also broke and in debt, down to their last $50.
0: Mm-hmm.
1: Raw Story reported at the time that according to the Minnesota Republican Party's latest FEC filing, they have $53.81 left in the bank. They were also recently fined $100,000 for campaign finance violations for shoddy record keeping.
0: Yeah. Marion Williamson, haven't heard that name in a while, at this time continued bleeding staff hours after Marion Williamson announced the hiring of her third campaign manager in 5 months. Six staffers left her team through a round of firings and resignations.
1: At this point, MyPillow was auctioning off equipment after big retailers pulled their products. CEO Mike Lindell says annual sales fell $100 million after several big box retailers cut ties following his crazy, crazy bullshit election claims. But this emergency auction is a train wreck. There's dozens of items with $5 bids. They have pallets of surplus pillows selling for $51 a pallet.
0: And this story from Jezebel, you can see the storm cloud forming. And mm-hmm. We know where the storm cloud hit eventually. This is from Jezebel. GOP mega donor Harlan Crow, remember him, gave $500,000 to Barry Weiss to start anti-woke nonprofit. Quote, here is an extremely cursed sentence. Billionaire and Clarence Thomas benefactor Harlan Crow donated $500,000 to Barry Weiss, one of two journalists Elon Musk handpicked to report out the Twitter files.
1: And remember the Twitter files?
0: Oh, yes, I do. I remember Andrew Sullivan having to, I'm sorry, not Andrew Sullivan, Matt Taibbi having to fucking tap dance over the fact that he had no idea what he was talking about and made an absolute ass of himself.
1: In a congressional hearing. Yeah.
0: At a congressional hearing because Elon Musk waived money and access under his big nose. Good on you. And the founder of the independent transphobia peddling outlet, the Free Press, to start an anti-woke nonprofit. This tidbit is according to a story in the New Yorker about infighting at the group called FAIR, the Foundation Against Intolerance and Racism. Weiss and her co-founders created the group in March of 2021 in response to their objections over anti-racist theory in schools and implicit bias training at workplaces. They reportedly hoped the group would replace the American Civil Liberties Union. FAIR's board of advisors included former Fox host Megyn Kelly, disgraced writer Andrew Sullivan and activist Christopher Rufo, unquote.
1: Christopher Rufo was an activist? Okay.
0: Yeah, and on the board of FAIR.
1: They're going to replace the American Civil Liberties Union, Drucklath.
0: Absolutely, that's going
1: to
0: happen.
1: Stand aside. Trump asked a federal judge to save his guilty ass by postponing his trial on charges of illegally retaining classified documents indefinitely. Or we think he meant until after he wins the 2024 election and can pardon himself. And it worked out great for him. It
0: worked out. Just no.
1: The Supreme Court just said, oh, yeah, you don't have to go to jail for nothing.
0: No. Fulton County District Attorney Fannie Willis seated a grand jury in Atlanta, which will likely decide whether Trump or his Republican allies should face criminal charges for their efforts to overturn his 2020 election laws in Georgia.
1: Sad that that case fizzled over her dating somebody, you know?
0: Yeah. And she dated the wrong person or it's none of their business, frankly.
1: Yeah.
0: And then, you know, and then Trump came along
1: and got reelected
0: and snuffed it all out.
1: Yep. Someone, presumably Senate Republican leadership, may have finally yanked Senator Tommy Tuberville's chain hard enough to get him to sort of halfway choke out the words, white nationalists are racist. You could tell how deeply it hurt him, but he did say it. Mm-hmm. In other Tuberville news, Tommy Tubbs single-handedly blocked hundreds of promotions for key military officers. He's done that since February. As a result, the Marine Corps are without a confirmed leader for the first time in 164 years. And the nominations of more than 200 general and flag officers are currently stalled in the Senate. Tuberville is protesting the Defense Department's reproductive health policies, which offer time off and travel reimbursement to service members, female service members, if they cannot obtain abortions because they were raped. I'm going to add that in their state and they can't get an abortion.
0: And this is what Tommy Tuberville was doing in the Senate because he got elected to the Senate. As an aside, on the Twitter at this time, I had to explain to an angry person who I'm willing to assume was 12 years old that as president, Joe Biden does not, quote unquote, control the Senate and therefore has no ability to make Tommy Tubbs stop doing what he is doing. We are plagued by people who have no idea how the fuck anything works.
1: Yeah.
0: But have very strong opinions about what should happen.
1: Well, but this is the difference between the parties, I think, is that the Republican Party is the voters are happy to have a dictator.
0: Well, but And the Republican Party has a Senate who's willing to be this compliant with the tyrant. They could get
1: and
0: Trump out of office.
1: Dissolve their power.
0: Yeah. The House and the Senate, elected Republican officials are more than willing to grovel and lick the boot of a tyrant. Mm-hmm. They could get rid of Trump tomorrow.
1: Yes, they could.
0: They could send him packing by this Friday.
1: And they could do it as an act of kindness as well. They don't have to boot him out.
0: No.
1: They can simply invoke, you know, impeachment based on health reasons, as is obvious from his behavior.
0: But they choose not to.
1: Yeah, they choose not to.
0: Yep. And that's the difference between the two parties. The Senate is not the personal property of the Democratic president when he's president.
1: Well, and Tommy Tuberville isn't a Democrat either, so not going to stop Tommy Tuberville.
0: I mean, Joe Biden can't order Democratic senators around.
1: Yeah, right. A D.C. Court of Appeals Discipline Committee recommended that Rudy Giuliani be disbarred for frivolous and destructive efforts to subvert the 2020 presidential election.
0: Golly, that 2020 election was a big story back then.
1: Well, this is why Sidney Powell disappeared.
0: Yeah.
1: And stayed out of D.C. She didn't want to be disbarred. Yeah.
0: The several third-tier GOP 2024 candidates were offering money in exchange for donations. Governor Doug Burgum, who at that time was the Republican from North Dakota, was promising donors who give at least $1 that they will receive a $20 gift card. That don't make no sense. But the move is intended to get the governor to the $40,000 donor limit to qualify for the Republican presidential debate. So he's willing to bribe his way onto the debate stage. Vivek Ramaswamy's approach was much more vertical marketing and Herbalife-ish, offering supporters who raised funds for him to earn a commission on the money they bring in.
1: And Doug Burgum, of course, is now the U.S. Secretary of Interior under Trump.
0: Yeah, worked out great for good old Doug.
1: Yeah. The FDA has approved over-the-counter birth control pills. It remains to be seen how available they will be and if they will even be a desirable option, given that prescription contraceptive is free under the Affordable Care Act. The states that have not expanded Medicaid are also the states likely to put up barriers to buying over-the-counter birth control.
0: And we're going to end this leg of our trip down memory lane right here. But never fear, long ago, we built this unique feature called No Fair Remembering Stuff into our podcast rotation. Usually those episodes we do are about the history of third parties or lessons Democrats should have learned from the Harold Washington administration in Chicago, you know, that sort of thing.
1: And we think contextualizing American politics, media, and culture by looking at the past through a same time next year lens also fits that format very well. In the future, we'll be doing more of those No Fair Remembering Stuff shows, covering the consequences of having a completely broken media, the consequences of having a completely rotten and corrupted Republican Party, and looking back at what was happening at this time last year or 10 years ago using our podcast archives.
0: Mm-hmm.
1: We love having archives, Driftglass.
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2: Recorded live from the Cornfield Resistance, where next week can't possibly be the last week of July, can it? 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
0: I can't believe it, but yeah,
2: I know. And yet, there it is, staring us in the face from the calendar.
0: Summer is two-thirds over. Let's start right at the top, Drift Glass. We're going to throw some audio at our audience.
2: Yeah.
0: And hey, audience out there, guess what all of these pieces of audio have in common? Are you guys ready? Okay, here's the first one.
2: And here's the second one.
3: Houston, we're coming home.
4: We copy that, Marina.
5: You hear me? You the man.
0: And here's the third one.
2: Now, we could do hundreds of these because, you know, we're always looking for new and exciting ways for YouTube to demonetize our podcast.
0: They're going to catch at least one of these.
2: Oh, yeah, absolutely. I look forward to the email from the bot at YouTube saying, sorry, you don't get your $3 this month. So
0: $3? Yeah. I wish.
2: I know. 30 cents this month. But these three examples will do fine. They'll do just
0: yes,
2: fine.
0: Yes, they will. Mm-hmm. What you just heard in order was Ripley saving the Colonial Marines in the nick of time in Aliens, which is a movie of one narrow escape after another.
2: Yeah.
0: You know, we'll sell you the whole movie seat, but you'll only need the edge.
2: It'll blow your mind.
0: It'll blow your mind. Then, of course, Bruce Willis saving the Earth, the entire Earth in the nick of time in Armageddon. And finally, the Ghostbusters saving the world from all those ghosts in the nick of time.
2: In the nick of time. And because you're all so terribly clever, you probably noticed the theme.
0: By the way, fun fact, the phrase nick of time is really old. It comes from 16th century England, where a nick was a groove or a notch cut into a wooden tally, a kind of stick, to keep very precise measurement of something like scores or accounts or time. So doing something in the nick meant you were doing it in an exact critical moment.
2: And for you literature freaks out there, we did a little more homework. We have three more examples. This is from Walter Scott's The Antiquary, 1816. He came in the nick of time to save us from a world of frost and snow.
0: From Charles Dickens' Nicholas Nickleby, 1839. He had arrived just in the nick of time to save her from the hands of her tormentors.
2: Just that sentence, you know it's Charles Dickens.
0: It's really. Charles Dickens.
2: And from Robert Louis Stevenson's Treasure Island, 1883, the doctor and the rest of them arrived in the nick of time to prevent a massacre. And just to round out the field, for us science fiction nerds, there's also The Mick of Time, which is a very popular science fiction short story by one of my favorites, Spider Robinson, which is originally published in Analog Magazine in May of 1986. It's one of the stories that takes place in a magical time-traveling bar featured in his long-running Callahan's Cross Time Saloon book series. In this particular story, the regulars at Callahan's bar get caught up in, wait for it, world-threatening interstellar telepathic shenanigans. Yeah, bad stuff there. But you know what? They emerge unscathed. Regular readers of Analog Magazine loved the story and voted it into second place in Analog's 1987 Readers' Poll of the Novelette and Novella category.
0: And as you all probably know without having to be told, the arrival of our hero at the last possible moment to save the day is one of history's oldest and most reliable plot devices. It is used absolutely everywhere.
2: Can't miss. Absolutely can't miss.
0: It is. Major theme that can't miss. It's part of every kind of story, from the War of the Worlds to Jurassic Park to Monty Python and the Holy Grail. And hell, it's all over the Bible, folks.
2: Mm-hmm.
0: From Cecil B. DeMille parting the Red Sea.
4: The Lord of hosts will do battle for us. Behold his mighty hand.
0: To Jesus rising from the dead in the nick of time. That cracks me up. The Bible puts the deus in deus ex machina. That's the Bible's job, okay?
2: It's right in the title. It's right in the title. And you know what? It's not just the Bible. We're not picking on the Bible. Nearly every major religious tradition contains stories in which divine or supernatural or karmic or cosmic interventions suddenly resolve a seemingly hopeless situation.
0: But Driftglass, here's the thing. Mm-hmm. There is another literary tradition or genre that runs in the opposite direction. You can call them the anti-deus ex machina stories. Consider, for example, the film adaptation of All the President's Men from 1976. There is no dramatic showdown, no super weapon, just shoe leather reporting, phone call after phone call after phone call. Mm-hmm. And spoiler on this very old movie, mm-hmm, the takedown of the villain of the story is just told on a teletype.
2: Yeah.
0: That you read at the end.
2: The most exciting and challenging shots were like boom shots of them going through library cards at the Library, yeah, of Congress, which was, yeah, amazing. It's a wonderful shot.
0: A beautiful shot. Yeah. Yeah. Yeah. Then there's the movie Spotlight from 2015. And, you know, it's a story about reporters and it follows exactly the same structure. There's no divine intervention. On the contrary, because it's about pedophile priests. There's no heroic speech. There's just years of reporters digging.
2: Yeah. And just so we're not stuck on movies about reporters, this is also true of the movie Lincoln from 2012. The Civil War doesn't end because Lincoln gives a speech. We know that'd be great if it happened, but it never did. In fact, the war doesn't end until the final minutes of the film. And even then, it's largely presented in a kind of an epilogue form. The main body of the movie takes place in January of 1865, during the fight to pass the 13th Amendment in the House of Representatives. And at that point, the war was still ongoing, and it didn't end until after four bloody years and roughly 1.5 million casualties. That's killed, wounded, missing, or captured. The South was completely destroyed, and its armies shattered, and its cities burned. Instead, the movie Lincoln is about counting votes. Just counting votes. Cajoling people, threatening them, playing dirty tricks, bribery, just painfully scaring up one vote at a time. That's the drama. Even though we know how it ends.
0: And that's the corruption. Uh-huh. The corruption of, mm-hmm, you know, you got to give my brother a job.
2: Yeah.
0: And then you can have my vote, or both my brothers a job.
2: Well, yeah. And it was a combination of corruption and appeals to conscience.
0: Yeah.
2: And raw political, I will switch parties. Remember the scene where I'll switch parties, you know, to your party. I said, no, you won't. You're going to stay a Democrat. So this bill can be bipartisan.
0: Bipartisan, yes.
2: Like, it's such a good politics movie. But there's no heroic ending. There's no mm-hmm, triumphant last-minute gallop in from the cavalry.
0: Okay, Bible Bitch is going to go back to the Bible briefly.
2: Mm-hmm.
0: Because the book of Ecclesiastes in the Old Testament has no triumphant climax. Just to everything there is a season. Life is repetitive. History runs in cycles. The good follows the bad and vice versa.
2: Yeah. And in Buddhism, there's no savior coming to redeem us. Enlightenment only comes through long practice. And before enlightenment, what do we say? Chop wood and carry water. And after enlightenment, chop wood and carry water.
0: And you know what? And send postcards to voters.
2: Don't forget to do that. And right now, a lot of people, including us, are feeling exhausted and stranded between these two narratives about our culture and the world. Now, you think about the traditional differences, for example, between the American worldview, broadly speaking, and the European worldview. Historically, Americans have tended to believe that every crisis contains the seeds of a solution. If you just look close enough, Europeans have lived through enough history to know that sometimes the crisis wins. America was founded by people who believed the future could be invented. Europe was built by people who've watched the future collapse many, many times.
0: Yeah. Their culture is just older.
2: Yeah.
0: And in a way, it brings you just a sense of calm about certain things as well.
2: Yeah.
0: When confronted with a disaster, Americans will try to invent something or organize something or elect somebody who has a vision of a better future. So many people deep down in their psyches think there will be a magic bullet that will solve the climate crisis.
2: Yeah.
0: We'll invent ourselves out of it.
2: Mm-hmm.
0: I mean, what if we don't?
2: Mm-hmm.
0: And you know, we have this go west mentality where if we screw up, we can always start over. There's always a new frontier. Our history, the stories we tell ourselves, are about redemption and reinvention. The New Deal, the moon landing, the underdog comeback, and the amazing company that we've started or someone else has started in someone's garage.
2: Mm-hmm.
0: Every white person's ancestors arrived here legally, started a business, got successful on their own, pulled mm-hmm. themselves up by their bootstraps,
2: mm-hmm.
0: and you know, created America, mm-hmm. right?
2: Yep.
0: That's the story. And as we pointed out, even our movies tend to assume that if the hero works hard enough and is virtuous enough, the cavalry will arrive in time.
2: Mm-hmm. It's been drilled into us thousands of times, millions of times over our lifetimes. Europeans, on the other hand, have memories, which are sometimes literal family memories, of the 30 Years' War, the Napoleonic Wars, two world wars, fascism, communism, genocide, and watching their cities being reduced to rubble. Now, many Europeans are less inclined to assume that history will always bend towards happy endings. Their historical experience often teaches that civilization is not a permanent condition, that democracies can fail and prosperity can disappear. The barbarians are sometimes already here. They're already inside the gates, which is one reason European literature often has a different flavor than American literature.
0: That's why America gives you Star Wars, Independence Day, Rocky, and Apollo 13.
2: Yeah. Which are all fine. Nothing wrong with them, but
0: yeah.
2: Europeans will give you

0: very long race when your legs suddenly feel like lead, as if you've gone from running to wading through wet concrete. You slow your pace down very much, a whole bunch. Your fatigue is now out of proportion with the effort you're putting in. You have difficulty concentrating. Your body is just screaming for you to stop and sit down, for goodness sakes. This is crazy.
1: And Driftglass, how do you take a break from all that? How do you find energy? Right, I'm worn out.
0: Yeah.
1: You know, after working an 8-hour day and then coming home, watching news is not what I want to do.
0: No,
1: and,
0: it's like,
1: and I do try to stay informed. I really do try to read articles that come across my phone and stay on top of everything.
0: Well, it's an effort. But, it's an effort. It is a conscious effort. And I do understand, believe me, I do understand, because I am like doing this all day long.
1: Yeah.
0: I'm sort of doing what you used to do at Crooks and Liars, just all day long up to my chin in this stuff, researching it, writing about it, making sure that, you know, that we have what we need at our fingertips to do our podcast and going on with other people. And by the way, thanks again to Hal Sparks for having me on this week. I was on back to back with Nicole Sandler and Bob Seska this week. And you and I podcast on Tuesday, and it's Thursday night, and we're doing this tonight.
1: This is your fifth podcast this week.
0: I know. And I
1: don't know how you do it. I do know a little bit of how you do it. There's points at which you do go on autopilot.
0: Yeah, of course I do.
1: That's a shortcut in your brain to, I have to talk for a minute about this, and I know what I want to say. And I see that. I know you, we've been married 15 years next month. Well,
0: and there's also a literary structure to how to tell a story.
1: Yes.
0: You know,
1: yes.
0: The run up, and you realize I have X amount of time. I need to bullshit around for a minute and a half while the other half of my brain comes up with the right answer.
1: Yeah.
0: And then I have an answer that's I could blurt it out, but I much prefer my thoughts to be structured and clear when they come out of my mouth and they go on the record. But I just
1: want to make sure our listeners understand that we're human beings who while we do a podcast twice a week and we're knee deep in it and we have colleagues all over the country, my colleagues at Crooks and Liars are still part of my life. You know, I'm talking to them often during the week, emailing and so forth. And all of us are feeling this. The people who you trust to be there for you and you need you need a break in the middle of the summer, we are also reaching that 20 mile mark in a 26 point whatever mile marathon that we're going through. Ironically, it is 2026 and it's a midterm election year as well.
0: Anyway, I
1: just wanted to say that, and I am so impressed with you. I think what Bob Seska said about you is true. You're a beast when it comes to appearing on these shows and adding a context that wouldn't be there otherwise. So I really appreciate that.
0: And our cheat code, both you and I, our cheat code for all of this is having done it for so goddamn long.
1: Yeah.
0: We do have these, and we've said this many times, we have these very deep archives. We have 21-year-old, 22-year-old archives of what we wrote and what we thought and what we were feeling and what our analysis told us more than two decades ago. And so when it comes to understanding what's happening now, when you're dealing with people who are just showing up to the party who don't understand.
1: Through no fault of their own.
0: No, you're
1: 24, you are just showing up to the party. Congratulations.
0: And I have gotten, I think we mentioned on Tuesday, I've gotten yelled at on back when I was on Twitter by people who didn't understand why Joe Biden couldn't just tell Tommy Tuberville to shut up and do what he's told. Just because he's in the Senate and the president doesn't run the Senate unless you're Donald Trump and everyone in your party runs the Senate. And they're a bunch of slaves.
1: Yeah.
0: They're a bunch of toadies.
1: Which is not democracy. Yes.
0: No, that is not how this system works. And I understand that. But it's also like, I get it when you're in your 20s or you just showed up to the party and you're like, you have a list of things you want that you should have. A list of demands that you think this country should be doing. And I agree with 90% of them. And you're incredibly frustrated that it's not being done. You want to punch somebody. And you want to punch the people who are wearing suits and have been in charge for a while, you know, because they're the natural targets. And why don't you people just fix shit? Because, you know, because we have this two-party system and one of the parties wants to wreck this country. That's most of the reason.
1: And a lot of the other party has a problem with gerontocracy.
0: Yes. Oh, absolutely. They all do.
1: And the Democratic Party has a problem with that.
0: The Republicans do. The media does. A lot.

0: It's right across the board. And we're speaking as people who are middle-aged or senior citizens saying that. So we're on your side. We get
1: the senior discount at the movie theater, Driftglass.
0: Now, on the other hand, this context is also useful when you're talking to people who have been in politics for a long time and who were Republicans most of their lives and want to pretend that this all started in 2016 and make their bread and butter and fulfill their MS Now employment contracts by pretending that all this began in 2016 and they had nothing to do with any of it.
1: Yeah.
0: That's when context is terribly important, because these aren't newbies who are just showing up and not don't understand how things work. These are people who are trying actively to bury the past, because that's where they're all the guilty, the bodies are buried.
1: Their contribution to what's happening right now is exposed, right?
0: Anyway.
1: Well, based on our own scientific research, that is exactly where a whole lot of us are politically right now, is in this slog. And and we're looking at the finish line and saying, we hope we make it. And those of us who've been in this fight since long before Trump showed up, we're just a little tired.
0: Yeah, because we know there is no cavalry coming over the hill. There's no one coming in the nick of time to save us in the final thrilling moments of this chapter in America's story, that collectively all of our decades and decades of marching and protesting and letter writing. You were speech writing? Did you use speech writing for when you were in your younger years, Blue Gal? Is that correct? You wanted to be
1: That's what I wanted to be when I grew up, graduated high school, as a political speech writer.
0: You're a Kennedy girl, right?
1: Yeah, I was a Ted Kennedy for Senate, and making phone calls for him in the Senate when he ran for re-election in 82, I believe it was. And then, and Kennedy 80 in high school. That I was really making phone calls in Erie, Pennsylvania for Kennedy 80 when I was in high school.
0: So, you know, we've been doing this for a minute. And all those decades and decades, like I said,
1: high school.
0: So, you know, we've been doing this for a minute. And all those decades and decades, like I said, marching and protesting, letter writing, postcards writing, blogging and podcasting and phone banking, and kicking in $5 when and where we can. That has all moved the needle, but not by very much. Not nearly enough to give Democrats the kind of sustainable majorities that we would need to really tackle our biggest problems in a serious way.
1: That the complaint corporate media hasn't gotten any better in the last 30 years. Instead, those who were supposed to be our First Amendment watchmen at the gates of our democracy have only gotten worse. Barry Weiss. So much worse.
0: Yeah. And you know? the greatest disappointment to us probably of all is that we've basically given up on trying to persuade anyone on the right to do the right thing ever again. Because this is despite the fact that we've piled up the evidence of Republican cruelty and corruption and contempt for democracy. We've created a pile high enough to blot out the sun, and it hasn't persuaded the overwhelming majority of Republican voters. In fact, they've only dug in their heels further.
1: The flip-floppy centrists and independents remain firmly committed to fence straddling at any cost.
0: Yeah, and those tens of millions of apathetic, disengaged citizens who want nothing to do with politics, despite the fact that it has become a life and death matter for us all, remain as aggressively apathetic and disengaged as ever. So, as our faith in Gandalf showing up at Helm's Deep at first light on the fifth day evaporated, the demoralizing realization began to creep in that this is going to go right on being an exhausting slog against an army of bigots and imbeciles funded by billionaires for the rest of our lives. You know, and we can feel it in our bodies, and we can feel it in our minds. We are hitting the wall of exhaustion, and we're right in the middle of it right now.
1: Yeah, and it's like an actual marathon. We are running towards something, not away from something. But unlike an actual marathon, our race has no finish line. It just goes on. And sometimes, like right about now, it's hard to see where we're headed. The road ahead of us is pretty dark. All around us, it's dark, and it seems to just keep getting steeper.
0: Yeah, and we don't know what's up ahead, but we keep going. And this is probably the answer to your question about how do we get through this. We keep going because somewhere up that road is the world our children and grandchildren are going to have to live in. And what we do here and now will profoundly shape the future, which they will inherit. And it would be an act of generational treason to stop now and surrender the future

0: to the bad people.
1: Yeah. And I don't want to get too depressing either, because it's at times like this that great art is made. It's at times like this that great literature is written. Yeah. We are living in a golden age of television. We are living in a golden age of fashion. I know that's crazy to say, mm-hmm. but the artistry of what people are doing with clothing, and not just, I'm not talking about the Met Gala here. I'm talking about what average people are doing for with self-expression. Mm-hmm. We are living in a golden age of that.
0: Yes,
1: and
0: we are.
1: So there are things to celebrate. And life is always better when I'm reading a good novel.
0: Well,
1: and there is great writing being done around the world right now, and more ways to find out about international authors that we never would have discovered or had access to even 20 years ago.
0: I'd like to add to that the fact that there are quietly, because it doesn't make headlines, millions of Christians out there.
1: Yeah.
0: People that who are our friends. I mean, we don't know millions of them, but we know dozens of them who are all sick and tired and furious and boiling mad, and yeah. activists who are acting on their faith to get yeah. rid of the tyrant and the yeah. monsters who yeah. elected him. And yeah. they just don't make headlines. They're out there. No. They're working their asses off. It shows up in what they do in their community and who they're trying to help, and the way we get together to talk about strategies for overcoming tyranny. Acting through faith.
1: We've mentioned that on our show yet. You mentioned it on Hal.
0: I did.
1: But
0: yeah.
1: the sign that our church put out in the front of our church,
0: yeah.
1: which was spearheaded by a retired pastor who mm-hmm. was able to do it, frankly, without, you know, risking any
0: blowback
1: or income, you mm-hmm. know, not risking his position because he's retired. Mm-hmm. But it said, hate divides, love unites. And then it has the name of our church. Mm-hmm. And that's the sign. And people in our physical denomination church in Springfield, Illinois, walked out on our church
0: mm-hmm.
1: over
0: saying
1: a sign that says, hate divides, love unites. Because that was somehow anti-Trump. Which, if you want to talk about, you know, showing off your ass to the universe.
0: Right.
1: What? You're talking about love? How dare you criticize the president like that?
0: Let's call it praying the quiet part out loud, shall we? Because that's what they're doing. But people who, the activists, the bishops who write letters and write instructions to their, and how to cope with this and take very firm stands on these things. It's not for everyone. We love our atheist listeners. We know that this is just white noise to you. We get that. Yeah. But you're our allies and you're our friends and we're all in the same fight together. And this is to let you know that there are people out there who are acting on their faith who never get a headline. And there's lots of them.
1: Yeah. They're mad as hell. They're mad as hell right now.
0: And the lunatic shit that, you know, our local Catholic bishop, Paparocki, does.
1: He's such an asshole.
0: That'll make the paper. That will show up in the paper.
1: Yes,
0: but
1: it will.
0: What we do in church basements to fight this shit will never show up in the news.
1: And if anyone from Springfield is listening to this, I, mm-hmm. Francis Langham of Springfield, Illinois, am on the record of calling Father Paparocki an asshole.
0: Yeah. Mm-hmm. Put a prayer on it, honey.
1: I'll put a prayer on it. Amen.
0: Amen. All right. Amen.
1: Amen. So when the distance between here and there seems insurmountable, the finish line seems so far away, and actually there's not a finish line. For inspiration, we look back down the road to see how far we've already come. The world we have and are fighting to keep is thanks to the legacy of Mary Church Terrell and Ella Baker and Bob Moses and Shirley Chisholm. And how many tens of thousands who sacrificed more than we will ever know to get us this far? Do you want to be the one who tells the spirit of Fannie Lou Hamer, or Marsha P. Johnson, or Martin Luther King, that it was all for nothing? That we let it all slip away because the struggle was too hard? It was taking too long? Mm-hmm. I always remember Joe Biden saying, you think this is bad? I survived 1968.
0: Mm-hmm.
1: It would be a betrayal of all that those people fought for and in many cases died for to give up now and let the darkness win. So we mm-hmm. won't do it.
0: So we won't do it. That's how we catch our breath and keep going.
1: Mm-hmm.
0: There's also a lot of comfort in knowing that we're not alone, that there are tens of millions of allies who we will never meet and who we may fight with from time to time, but who are nonetheless running right alongside us towards what we hope is a better future. That our ideas are winning the day. That the bad guys' policies are so weak and so toxic and so transparently stupid that they've had to spend decades and billions of dollars to raise up an army of elected grifters and perverts and fanatics and dupes and morons to get them passed, because nobody else would ever do such a thing. They're so terrified of us winning and of the accountability that would come along with Democrats winning in the House or the Senate or both, that they're willing to shred the Constitution to stop us. And so far, they've tried to smuggle their poisonous SAVE Act into law by attaching pieces of it to major defense policy bills, a budget reconciliation statement framework, a bill restricting congressional stock trading, and a State Department spending package. That's how desperate they are to keep people from voting, because they know the people will vote them out.
1: Yep. And we'd like to shout out to all of our Democratic Socialists of America listeners. You guys are the future of the Democratic Party, in my opinion. Because having had to endure abuse and mockery for decades, the specific policies and principles and values that the DSA has been advocating all along are now becoming increasingly popular with the general public.
0: Mm-hmm. This is from an essay over at Open Letters by Marceau, where the author went to a local DSA meeting to hear what they were all about. And what he found was that much of their program boiled down to time, which I found interesting. Quote, "The platform calls for a 32-hour work week with no reduction in pay. I'd expected healthcare or labor unions to dominate the discussion. Instead, Rachel, the spokeswoman, kept returning to time itself, more time with family, more time for friendships and education, hobbies, community, or simply to rest. The argument wasn't merely economic. If the purpose of an economy is to improve human life, increasing productivity should eventually buy something more valuable than higher profits. It should buy time. Once I noticed that idea, I started to see it everywhere. Paid family leave, vacation, sick leave, universal childcare, shorter working hours. These weren't presented as workplace benefits. They were presented as freedom." The speaker returned repeatedly to the same distinction. "The goal of socialism," she argued, "isn't simply to help people survive. It's to create the conditions under which people can actually live." That same logic shaped the discussion of health care. Universal coverage wasn't presented primarily as a way to improve medical outcomes. It was presented as a form of freedom. As long as workers fear losing health insurance by changing jobs, organizing a union, starting a business, or leaving an abusive employer, they are never entirely free to make those choices," unquote.
1: Which leads to this very timely and personally relevant to me story from NPR yesterday. Quote, "Why do some people stay in terrible, horrible, no good, very bad jobs? A new report finds that nearly a quarter of workers who get health insurance through their jobs report staying in unwanted jobs for health insurance, a figure that's risen dramatically in the last 5 years. And Driftless, I think it may have risen dramatically in the past 1 year. It certainly did in this house. The survey from West Health Gallup Center, on healthcare in America finds that approximately 23 million adults are in what the report authors call job lock. Job lock. In 2021, 16% of those surveyed were in job lock. Anybody having to stay in a job just to keep their health insurance, knowing that they want to leave, is crazy, says Ellen Mace, a research director for the center. That is a concerning figure, even if it's 10%. But when we're seeing it rise to 1 in 4 employees, that's pretty serious, unquote.
0: And I'm sure, Blue Gal, you will remember that one of the pillars of the argument for the ACA was portability.
1: And in this article, it was interesting. You and I talked about this when the article came out yesterday. There was a libertarian who said, and, you know, as you said, their analysis is often right and the prescription for solving it is always wrong. But the libertarian pointed out that the demise of the ACA is terrible for entrepreneurship.
0: Exactly. Yep.
1: And that is actually damaging our economy because people not starting small businesses and not trying to inject money into the economy that way is hurting all of us.
0: It is. Absolutely, it is. And if the
1: and of course, again, then they said he just wants high deductible plans. You know, he just went off a, you know, tort reform, whatever. Yeah. You know, it's then, like, then okay.
0: Then he retreated to Galt's Gulch and
1: You know. Whatever. But
0: one of the pillars of the ACA was it's portable. You can leave your employer. You can go start a business. You can do all these things. And
1: yeah, and if your business fails, you can still buy health insurance next month for yourself and afford it. Yes,
0: and afford it. And you and that is what the Republicans have taken away from millions of Americans, including us.
1: And
0: it's on them. So yeah, it's pretty serious, which is why the logic of the DSA arguments has never been stronger. And the elements of their programs are becoming increasingly popular, which is, surprise, how successful revolutions work. First, you win the battle for ideas, and those ideas are definitely winning the day.
1: They are. Mm-hmm. I do want to say one thing real briefly about Medicare for All, which is the moral answer to the healthcare crisis.
0: Yeah, but.
1: And there's no doubt about that. Having worked for a medical center and answering phones for a medical center since January in order to have health insurance, I can tell you that the system that we have in place for delivering healthcare to people
0: in this country,
1: in the United States of America, is in no way prepared for Medicare for All. We do not have enough doctors and nurses and providers in the United States to take care of everybody who's sick. The system is set up to turn away people, literally set up to turn away people. I hate to say that, but I think I have 7 doctors that I answer phones for, and then 6 nurse practitioners. Nurse practitioners can't take new patients because they're not doctors. That they're just, you don't do that. But of the 7 doctors that I, and it used to be 8 doctors, one of them retired. And that was a disaster because we absorbed all of those patients into the other doctors, which meant that those doctors couldn't take new patients from outside of that practice that retired. We now have 1 doctor out of 7 who is still taking new patients since January. It's insane.
0: And this is not just that building.
1: This is nationwide. The facility I work for has 100 nurse jobs posted. And I know of programs where in throughout this country where hospitals are trying to train nurses by giving them money, by giving employees who work there who aren't nurses, you know, who are simply, I mean, there are people who are asking custodians to become phlebotomists and promising, oh, you sweep the floor here? How about we put you through school and keep paying you?
0: Yeah.
1: And you become, and you learn to draw blood.
0: This is the situation that existed in the 90s. We did talk about this on Tuesday.
1: Yeah.
0: For the workforce.
1: Yeah.
0: A case where you have such an acute labor shortage that employers are willing to meet you more than halfway. We'll provide the facility for the training. We'll open our lunchroom. We'll let them come in for lunch. We'll invite you in. We'll do ESL classes on site. They're willing to make all kinds of accommodations because they can see that their businesses are
1: going to fail
0: because they don't have enough people to fill the position
1: to answer the phone. And AI is not going to replace people in health. I know that's what is the fear is right now. And there are articles all over the place about AI making mistakes in healthcare and so forth and so on. It's people. People want to see a doctor or see a practitioner. And that human touch is as important on the phone as it is in the examination room. You know, people want to be cared for when they're feeling bad. The other problem we have is, and you know, there's an awful lot of people who get Social Security or are on Medicare who voted for Trump, and Trump is kicking out of the country the kind of people who will work in a nursing home, who will work in a facility that will take care of you when you're 90 and have had a stroke. And I said on Blue Sky, you know, there's a whole lot of MAGAs that are going to die in bed, having not been fed that day, in a shitty diaper, thirsty,
0: Because
1: no one, because the people that are supposed to be there to feed them, to clean them, and to keep them in dignity are short-staffed. Donald Trump kicked all the people out of the country who could have done that, who would have done that work in order to grab a rung of the American dream. And we can turn on, you know, it's not flip a switch. I get upset, and I know you do too, with some young, not all, but some younger voters who say, we need to solve this with Medicare for all.
0: And like you said, that's the morally right answer.
1: That's the morally right answer. And mm-hmm. that provides coverage for people. That does not provide a doctor for people.
0: Exactly.
1: That does not provide a facility for people. The president is going to have to create hospitals at military outlets, military facilities. He's going to have to engage the military. And this makes those of us who are, you know, separation of military and civilian life, right?
0: Yeah.
1: And like, you don't want to militarize everything. That's what fascists do.
0: Mm-hmm.
1: But it's going to take, if we're going to do it that quickly,
0: mm-hmm.
1: It is going to create a crisis immediately. We're going to have people wanting cancer screenings and GLP-1 drugs.
0: Uh-huh.
1: Immediately.
0: Right now. Well, and you might remember, I'm sure, the all the pop-up clinics that showed up every now and then, pop-up dental clinics, and you just come and you take care of the pop-up screening stuff.
1: Lined up around the parking lot four times because they hadn't seen a dentist in 6 years.
0: And multiply that by 100. And that's the labor crunch that's coming, because you know what else is happening? A lot of older doctors are retiring.
1: Yeah.
0: You know, exactly. My area of expertise is manufacturing, but same is true in manufacturing.
1: Yeah.
0: You know, a lot of older owners were retiring. That's why all those little factories are going out of business, because there was no succession plan. Nobody was there.
1: And there's no succession planning in hospitals either.
0: At all.
1: And I have a whole lot of senior citizens on the phone to me. How dare that doctor retire? And you know what? Are you retired? Yes, you are.
0: Yeah.
1: You just called me to say, how dare my doctor retire? And mm-hmm. you've been retired for 17 years, right? So I know I've made the analogy of boomers flooding the hospitals at birth.
0: Right.
1: And, you know, babies in the hallways and, you know, 1946, how many millions of babies were born? And now they're flooding the hospitals again. And they want to see their doctor today.
0: Mm-hmm.
1: By the way, in my facility, you can't see a doctor today.
0: Well, and in the old
1: I'm saying if you call up today, mm-hmm. let me just finish here. If you call me up today and need an appointment today, odds are our first available is 3 or 4 weeks from now.
0: Yeah. Yeah.
1: For an MD, definitely.
0: And the old timey radio that I mm-hmm. do enjoy, not all of it, but I do like listening to it during the day from time to time. You find these commercials from World War II and shortly thereafter where mm-hmm. We need teachers real bad. We'll pay you to go to school. We need nurses so desperately. You should consider becoming a nurse. It's the patriotic thing to do, and it's a good living. But there was a crash program to train engineers, to train teachers, to train doctors and medics. This country was on a war footing and a post-war footing where they were willing to spend the money to put those people through school to serve a growing population.
1: And this was the intersection because there was a shortage of women in the workforce.
0: Yes.
1: Because they were all nursing babies.
0: Mm-hmm. Yeah.
1: So you had this cohort of, you know, the pool of people you could draw from to mm-hmm. become teachers and nurses shrank dramatically because they were home with preschoolers.
0: Well, and I got to ask you, Bluga, who could possibly argue against this? Is there some other part of the spectrum, political spectrum, where people are looking at this stuff and looking askance at this stuff?
1: As a matter of fact, Drift Class, I think there are this genre of bad advice for Democrats political fiction being pumped out by the corporate media is in a boom right now, Drift Class.
0: Yeah. It's boom times for people, bad faith people telling Democrats what they should do.
1: It's the I love your analysis of your analogy of the Russian oligarchs coming in and telling everybody we run the place.
0: Yeah.
1: And it's like, oh, we're going to tell the Democrats what they're doing wrong. And who was it on Blue Sky who said there is no equivalent of this on the left?
0: Oh, yeah.
1: Let's go in and tell Republicans what they're doing wrong.
0: I jotted a quote from one of them down here, but a joke quote. But there are, I mean, God bless the people on social media sometimes who are picking up on this. Like, where the hell are the Democrats telling Republicans, there's us, but we're not allowed anywhere near the op-ed page of The Atlantic or the op-ed page of The New York Times, who are flooding the zone with all these establishment garbage. For example, I have jotted down here, there is David Brooks brand concern trolling. Surprise, surprise. Since he now writes this claptrap for The Atlantic. Quote, to encourage my Democratic friends.
1: Yeah. First of all.
0: That's when you put your hand on your wallet and go, what?
1: What? To encourage my Democratic friends.
0: Yeah. I would remind them of this fact, which is obviously not a fact. The Democratic Party became great not while pushing against the right. Not while fighting fascism. Oh, no. It became great while pushing against the left. Democrats can argue against Republicans in their sleep, and we do, because of people like you, David Brooks. They have a comfortable set of moves they can go to. Trickle-down economics, tax cuts for the rich. Yes, it's because it's all true. But mainstream Democrats have to think hard when arguing against the left. They have to toughen up. They have to clearly define what they believe and what they do not believe. They have to rally grassroots supports. You mean like Bernie Sanders? willing to fight alongside them. Willing to fight alongside them against healthcare and affordable housing. Right. They have to come up with some new agenda. Yeah, come up with some new agenda to compete with the get everything for free agenda the left is now offering.
1: Oh, except, my of course, God.
0: Unquote. It's not get everything for free. It's tax the billionaires to pay for the shit that we should have had.
1: Billionaires send me on billionaire cruises where I have fun.
0: Yeah. Anyway. That's David Brooks.
1: All right. Then there is the damning with faint praise variety from Jonathan Shea, who, guess where he writes, Driftglass? He writes for The Atlantic.
0: Also to The Atlantic?
1: Mm. And he has advice for Democrats, too. Although the Democratic Socialists of America's platform is indeed chock full of maniacal proposals. On this particular idea, abolishing the Senate, the maniacs have a point.
0: Yeah.
1: You see what's all snuck in there?
0: Yeah, your wife is a whore, Jonathan Chait, but she's a very nice whore who takes care of puppies on the weekend.
1: Mm-hmm. The Senate is a vestigial deformity upon the Constitution, whose elimination, unlikely though it might be, would rank among the great democratic advances in American history, unquote. Now, Chait is apparently the Atlantic's in-house pedant on the subject. His column from July 15th is entitled, "You don't need to vote for socialists to get universal health care." And from July 1st, "There's nothing democratic about these socialists."
0: He's what we have. He's got what we call a bugaboo.
1: He's got a bugaboo. He does.
0: Then we jump from damning with faint praise to just straight up damning from an ass clown neocon named James Kirchick, who was described on Blue Sky in a mile long takedown thread of his article as, quote, "making his bones as Marty Peretz's personal anti-Arab war on terror scribe, then moving on to humiliating himself with the 'nobody wants to date me because I'm a gay Republican' shtick during Obama." And we know this will shock you, but he too writes for, you guessed it, The Atlantic. This is his headline from July 21st, quote, "The DSA is a parasite. The left-wing faction is hijacking the Democratic Party," unquote. Now, the original headline, which was "the DSA is only using the Democratic Party, you know, to get to us," was apparently not incendiary enough, so the Atlantic swapped it for "the DSA is a parasite," which is straight up fascist framing.
1: Yeah. Look, I'm not going to agree with the method or necessarily the entire agenda of the DSA. I'm not sure I know everything about it.
0: No.
1: What I see is a bunch of excited young progressives having fun with a positive message that reflects their values.
0: Yeah. Yep.
1: And I am along for the ride on that because I'm 62.
0: Exactly. Exactly.
1: And I'm not the center of it. And people who want to be the center of decision making, it's time to start listening to some Cat Stevens music. About the young people taking over.
0: Well, and this, you know, the article I quote, the open letters from Meursault article I quote from, said internally, the debate they're having is the Democratic Party the proper vehicle for doing this? Can it be fixed? Can it be repaired? Yeah. Or is the Democratic Party doing exactly what it's designed to do and is hopelessly broken and needs to be scrapped completely? Now,
1: these are good questions. But then we're talking about two different things. And this is where it's important to define your term. The Democratic Party as an institution that raises money for Democratic candidates, that has a headquarters in Washington, D.C., that, you know, it has spokespeople like Hakeem Jeffries, you know, for good or bad, you know, that's represented by the Nancy Pelosi wing of the House Democrats, et cetera, institutional Democrats. Who have power in Washington.
0: They can all
1: go. Is that the Democratic Party?
0: No.
1: Or is it, you know, a bunch of old women stuffing envelopes and putting stamps on postcards to voters? Is that the Democratic
0: Party? Yes. And the Democratic Party, the most reliable constituents, the most loyal constituents of the Democratic Party are Black people.
1: Black women.
0: Specifically African-American women. I mean, that's the most dedicated and the most focused and the most active group, and I'm willing to follow their lead wherever they want to go.
1: Yeah, well, and that's another question about the DSA and their leadership, because we know progressive movements have excluded women, have excluded Black women. The women's movement started when the peace movement wound up being a bunch of guys wanting the girls to make coffee.
0: Right. Exactly.
1: And
0: right.
1: So, you know, enough of that.
0: And you know what? Yeah. Not every struggle is a class struggle.
1: No, I understand that. Yeah.
0: But I do understand that there's a lot of sense at this moment in history in talking about organizing around workers.
1: Yes.
0: Because that's something that all of the people you want to reach have in common. They all have a similar struggle. They all feel similarly pinched. They all feel like
1: particularly when you're dealing with time. That is of particular value to women.
0: Yes.
1: Who have families and obligations and so forth. Anyway, then there is this, Driftglass, from the ever reliable New York fucking Times from June 26th. Centrist Democrats rebuke party's left wing. Oh, no.
0: We've been rebuked. Oh, no.
1: We are capitalist, not socialist. Following high-profile primary victories by Democratic socialists, some moderate Democrats are advocating a different course, highlighting tensions in the party.
0: Oh, no.
1: Also, Biden is old.
0: He's old. And Kamala Harris has a funny laugh.
1: And there's this also. I mean, why not? Fox News. Let's listen to Fox News for a minute.
0: They always have good advice for us, Blue Guy.
1: No, yeah, advice for Democrats from Fox News. July 5th, quote, Josh Shapiro warns Democrats face battle over what we believe in after socialists upset primary victories, unquote.
0: Now, if you prefer to get your establishment hand-wringing in audio form, this very week you could have gone over to the Pod Save Lads to find out about the Democratic Civil War. And then you could have gone over to their co-joined podcast Twins and fellow MSNBC or MS Now employees at the Bulwark to listen to Joe fucking Scarborough masturbating himself blind over the memory of Ronald Reagan.
1: Did Joe Scarborough do an entire episode of
0: I didn't listen to the last minute, but he was prominently featured in the notes and he wanted to talk. And I'm out.
1: What?
0: I'm out. I'm fucking
1: what?
0: Up. Because they're all MS Now employees.
1: Yeah.
0: You know, the Pod Save Lads have their own show on the weekend now.
1: Yeah.
0: And there is no hour that goes by during primetime when someone from the Bulwark isn't on there with their friend Nicole Wallace or vice versa. It's all one thing now. It's all one entity now. Yeah. And Joe Scarborough occupies 3 or 4 hours of that thing.
1: Yeah.
0: And so he's going to get on there and say what he has to say about Reagan and
1: about
0: how often
1: Ronald Reagan
0: was.
1: How great Ronald Reagan was.
0: Well, of course.
1: We need to start the rebranding, folks, back to the Gipper.
0: And seeing as how David Brooks has been my beat personally for over 21 years now, I had planned on doing my bit for King and Country by writing a vivisection of Queens and Country. How's that? vivisecting his ludicrous alternate history that Brooks was peddling in the Atlantic. But you know what? Kevin Cruz beat me to it.
1: Dang it. I hate it when that happens.
0: And then he in turn cited Jamelle Bouie of the New York Times in his post. This is from Campaign Trails, July 6th. Quote, as the New York Times columnist Jamelle Bouie noted in a post on Blue Sky, Brooks predictably has the political history completely backwards. This is the complete opposite of true, which is, you know, his brand. He noted, the most fruitful eras of the modern Democratic Party coincided with periods where the walls separating political radicals from the mainstream were way less solid. And that's exactly right. As Bouie suggested in a follow-up, the New Deal era, the high watermark for Democrats when it comes to both popularity at the polls and achievements in office, was one in which communists, socialists, and other assorted radicals had considerable influence. Some of the New Deal's biggest achievements were directly modeled on programs that had been pushed and promoted and even proven in practice by socialists, farm laborites, and progressive political figures in the decades before the New Deal. And during the Depression itself, radicals helped set the stage for major programs like Social Security by pushing the political conversation left in significant ways and bringing in, note this part, bringing in new constituencies that demanded action, unquote.
1: Jeet here in The Nation on June 26th notes that, quote, some centrists would rather have Trump triumph than forge an alliance with the left in 2026.
0: Yeah.
1: Establishment Democrats are not responding to these defeats by DSA candidates with anything resembling grace or equanimity. How about just survival?
0: Yeah. Nope.
1: In fact, they are freaking out, sometimes even openly threatening to tear the party apart rather than work in a big tent that includes a robust wing of democratic socialists. In effect, no one under 30 is allowed in our party, under 50.
0: Yeah, you must be this old to ride this ride.
1: Yeah, James Carville.
0: Mm-hmm.
1: In effect, these establishment Democrats are threatening to hold the party hostage, saying that if the left isn't stopped, these are Democrats.
0: I know. These are Democrats who told these same people, you got to work within the party or we won't listen to you. Now they're working within the party.
1: And we need your energy.
0: Right.
1: Fuck you.
0: No, that's vampire talk.
1: Saying that if the left isn't stopped, they prefer either to sit out the election or to expel the left.
0: Good luck.
1: With what penis?
0: Mm-hmm.
1: Unquote. I added that last part. Seriously, expel the left from the Democratic Party. Who the fuck are you talking to?
0: Yeah. Fuck off. Honestly, I have the same attitude about these people that I have about our never Trumpers telling us how to run the fucking party. It's like, who the fuck are you? Who the fuck are you? You're the people who lost your own goddamn party. You're the people who were blind. You don't know what the fuck you're talking about. Your whole history proves you have no idea what the fuck you're talking about. Who are you to give
1: advice? And I suspect your motives.
0: Yeah.
1: I think you like your tax cuts is the problem.
0: Oh, well, yeah. And who are you to give advice to anyone but for the fact that you have friends in the legacy media who will give you a monstrous spotlight and megaphone
1: put you on the air
0: to shout your opinions.
1: Yeah. Politicon. They're going to be on Politicon 2027. Ugh. All right. On Blue Sky, Ryan Cooper made this killer offer to The Atlantic. And he put a prayer on it.
0: He did. He sure did.
1: Quote, I will read the next reactionary pretends to give honest advice to Democrats take. If you let me write a piece where I, as a Democratic Socialist of America member, pretend to give honest advice to Republicans.
0: Hell yeah. I think all would take that offer.
1: I think we all would. Yeah.
0: Yeah. However,
1: I've got some advice for Republicans.
0: I got a lot of advice for Republicans. Yeah, they have never listened to me. there are local Republicans here who many years ago, I explained to them what was wrong with their party.
1: Mm-hmm.
0: And I proposed them a question, which was, what if you're wrong?
1: Yeah.
0: What if it's not both sides? What's your fallback position if, in fact, you're wrong? And there was never an answer they could give me that made any coherent sense because it didn't occur to them that they might be the problem. That's how deep, you know, sunk into this they were. But honestly, the clearest and most succinct summary of why listening to establishment hacks and Republican concern trolls is a very bad idea comes from the How Things Work blog in a post entitled, "Don't Take Advice from Your Enemies." Period, full stop.
1: Yeah.
0: So in addition to the poison chalice being offered by David Brooks, the author of this blog post, Hamilton Nolan, cites similar glib nonsense coming from all the usual suspects. Brett Stevens, George Will, Kimberly Strassel, and if you can believe it, Carl fucking Rove.
1: Quote, average age of these four people?
0: Yeah, well.
1: 117.
0: And you know, and their souls are ancient and dark and rotten. Yeah. Quote, writing about politics is fine. Writing about what your political enemies are doing is fine. What is stupid, farcical, at best a trap, and at worst a sign of a devastating collapse in American logic is to purport to give political advice to your political enemies. It is one thing for a Republican pundit to write, "I dislike socialism." It is another, more ridiculous thing for a Republican pundit to write, "Democrats must reject socialism for their own good." It's a very long article, and I highly recommend it. I'm going to cut to the chase. Imagine me pretending to strike a pose, the pose of analytical observer, whose guidance should be considered valid because it is purely strategic in nature. Why the fuck would I do that?
1: Yeah.
0: And why would they ever believe me? And if I ever have a useful idea to empower Republicans, why would I ever share it? I might as well write a burglar's guide to breaking into my home while I'm out of town this weekend. The very act of writing such a piece would reveal me to be either an undercover cop or a moron. Yeah. This is exactly what you're getting when you read a piece by David Brooks or Brett Stevens or any Wall Street Journalist columnist about what the Democrats should do, unquote.
1: It's a very special kind of masturbation is what it is.
0: It really is. Well, it really does get back to what you were saying. I wrote this a long time ago about the Russian aristocrats.
1: Yeah, yeah.
0: Who got thrown out of their own country and showed up on our shores, or in this case, the shores of Britain and Europe, et cetera, and just demanded people serve them as if they were still czarist royalty.
1: Yeah.
0: Because, you know, where's that? And they were in rags. They had nothing. But they insisted that everyone was a servant. Mm-hmm. And their needs needed to be met first. And they couldn't understand a world where that wasn't true, which is exactly what these people are going through.
1: Yep. I think that's a great note on which to stop. Don't take advice from your enemies.
0: Yeah. Yeah.
1: And why are your enemies advising you anyway? What do they have to offer? It's crazy.
0: Why would you trust these people?
1: Yep. It's time for a news roundup, Drift Class. Just a brief one.
0: Hit me, blue gal.
1: From Politico. Politico? July 22nd. Quote, "The Trump administration ignored warnings from career staff at the Commerce Department." Oh, no.
0: Oh, no. That sure went well.
1: "When it granted the United Arab Emirates sweeping access to advanced American semiconductors and other technology, the Commerce Department's Bureau of Industry and Security announced on July 10th that it was loosening restrictions on sensitive tech experts to the UAE, a key ally in the war in the Middle East, whose leaders pledged last year to invest more than $1 trillion in the U.S. over the coming decade. According to one of the people familiar and two former officials, the announcement surprised staff inside the agency, which is tasked with securing American tech from adversaries and criminals. It also ran directly against recommendations staffers submitted to senior Trump administration officials at the department last year," unquote.
0: You know,
1: don't
0: why this
1: listen
0: is
1: to the experts, Drift Class. These people gave us money.
0: You know, the system only works when your government isn't full of adversaries and criminals.
1: Yeah, or people who are like, "Nobody gave us. He gave Jared money.
0: I got money, so give them whatever they want."
1: Right.
0: This is from, and this next article is the consequences of a little bit of this kind of diplomacy from Business Insider, July 22nd. Quote, "It was only a few weeks ago that markets considered the worst case scenario for oil to be off the table. The U.S. and Iran had reached a preliminary peace agreement. Oil prices, the key flashpoint of the Iran war, were falling rapidly. All seemed to be going well. That's no longer the case, energy forecasters say, with crude prices surging again as fighting in the Middle East resumes and confidence has broken down over the resolution between the U.S. and Iran. Now energy markets are looking at the same dire outcome they saw earlier this year, a supply shortage that could send prices spiraling higher weighing on businesses and the economy, unquote.
1: From CNN, July 22nd, quote, Arizona Republicans nominated three 2020 election deniers for statewide offices that would be responsible for overseeing and certifying the 20-

0: 2028 presidential election. Trump-backed Representative Andy Biggs, who voted against certifying Biden's victory, won the nomination for governor. I really want to be a fly on the wall at this convention, too, because it's just all about what Trump wants at this point.
1: That's all it is.
0: Alexander Culloden, who filed lawsuits challenging the 2020 and 2022 results and was disciplined by the state bar, won the nomination for Secretary of State. And Warren Peterson, who launched a taxpayer-funded review that ultimately confirmed Biden won Maricopa County.
1: Oopsie.
0: And I got to say, that was the tilting point for a lot of Arizonians.
1: Yeah.
0: My taxpayer dollars spent how much? And you didn't find fraud and you found Biden won.
1: Well, and don't forget, on Tuesday, we talked about the cyber ninjas.
0: Yes,
1: and how they sopped up all that Republican campaign money and left them with nothing to run on in the next election. Except an embarrassment that they had spent all that money on something as stupid as that.
0: And I hope they lose again, big time. Yeah. The guy who confirmed Biden won Maricopa County with taxpayer dollars won the nomination for Attorney General of Arizona. A guy who had already been disciplined by the state bar. The current Democratic governor, Katie Hobbs, warned that if Biggs wins, Arizona would become the first swing state with an election denier in charge heading into 2028.
1: Very shameful.
0: God bless Arizona. Vote Democrat.
1: We're moving on to Bloomberg from July 22nd. Quote, House Republicans passed a $1.15 trillion defense policy bill and advanced a separate $95 billion budget plan to pay for Trump's unauthorized war in Iran. The Senate, however, is unlikely to pass either measure in its current form. The defense bill would attach Trump's Save America Act, including a new proof of citizenship requirement for federal voting, and renames the Pentagon the Department of War, unquote.
0: From the Associated Press, July 22nd, quote, Trump threatened to bomb and destroy one bridge or power plant, that's a war crime, for every ship Iran attacks in the Strait of Hormuz, including infrastructure in or near Tehran. Iran's foreign minister responded that its doctrine is an eye for an eye, warning that any strike on Iranian infrastructure would bring a powerful and decisive response, while Iran's military, said it would target oil, gas, electricity, and other economic infrastructure across the region and prevent even a single drop of oil from being exported. Iran's parliament speaker said the strait will not return to its pre-war status, adding, in a region where we cannot sell oil, no one will sell oil. Unquote. Yeah.
1: Somebody has seen Dune.
0: Yeah.
1: You know,
0: yeah,
1: the power to destroy a thing is absolute control over it. And that's what Trump gave them.
0: Yes.
1: Absolute control over this vital international resource. From the Washington Post, July 21st, quote, the U.S. has reported 2,295 measles cases so far in 2026, the most in 35 years. And already more than all of last year, with 5 months remaining in this year, unquote.
0: Only there was a vaccine against measles.
1: Yeah.
0: From Politico, July 22nd, quote, 37% of self-identified MAGA voters say the Iran war is worth its economic costs. That's down 13 points since May.
1: Yeah.
0: That means Fox News isn't doing their job, Drew Glass.
1: Well, you know, they're not lying hard enough, Blue Gal.
0: Yeah,
1: lying harder. And finally, what can we say about this July 21st story from USA Today? Quote, state health officials have confirmed 30 new explosive diarrhea cases in Texas within a week as concern continues to grow. The Texas Department of State Health Services told USA Today that there are 98 lab-confirmed domestically acquired cases of cyclosporiasis, in the state, cyclosporiasis. Thank you, Blue Gal. In the state, as of July 20th, thousands have been sickened by this parasite across the country. Unquote. What can we say about this except our stock in our longtime fake sponsor, technically it's a salad, has gone up faster than the price of a barrel of oil. Ingredients you do not want to know, but we do guarantee this: none of them will make you poop nonstop for a week.
0: 100% lettuce-free salad is our goal.
1: Yeah. Yeah, because technically it's a salad.
0: Technically it's a salad. Each week we post to our Patreon page and website an internet kitty sent in by you listeners. This week's internet kitty is Bucket. In this picture, Bucket is sitting on the lap of a man typing because Bucket is an author and editor, and Bucket's human helps Bucket by typing all the great words. Mm-hmm. Bucket is willing to use the human as a collaborator and even allow the human to put his name on the book.
1: Oh, that's real sweet.
0: Isn't that nice? That's very nice of him. Bucket's latest book, which actually looks pretty cool, is called Futura.
1: Oh.
0: And the name on the front of the book is Michael Laser, who is the author. Technically, it's an author.
1: Yeah.
0: But, you know, we know Bucket had everything to do with this book. This Futura book is a young adult dystopian fiction about a future fascist America. Huh. Very writerly of you, Bucket. There is a link to the Humans book page in our show notes. Futura is the name of the book. And of course, Bucket, the author and editor, let's just face it, eats freshly poured cat food, our fake sponsor. Whether you serve Pet Store Perfection or Dollar Store Dreck, your cat will sit on your lap, correct both your typos and your grammar, and demand that the food they eat is only freshly poured.

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0: Hey, Driftglass, how are the internet kitties doing this week?
1: Well, Blue Gal, by an amazing coincidence, the internet kitties are working on their own future dystopian novel. The working title is Apocalypse, The Day the Treats Ran Out. And it is, in fact, part of the Left Behind series. Best thing about

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1: Does becoming a billionaire turn one into an insufferable jerk? Or is that an innate quality they bring to the position? Big-name billionaires like Musk, Bezos, and Zuckerberg literally flaunt their irrepressible jerkism, but the disease seems to inflict their entire class of uber-rich corporate royals. Its telltale symptoms are not their grandiose mansions and yachts, but their sudden impulse to instruct us regular people on how to think. In particular, they're now demanding that we get out of their way so they can remake society in their image. Jensen Huang, for example, a Silicon Valley techno whiz who heads NVIDIA, now the world's richest corporation. He's demanding that we transform our economy and social structure into a new order of AI dominance, piously chiding those of us who are angry about AI's destruction of our jobs, communities, water, farmland, and democracy itself. Tut tut, the gabillionaire scolds, you petty people must, quote, create new social norms to advance AI. Then there's the little-known honcho of SoftBank, a multi-trillion-dollar Japanese tech powerhouse trying to impose AI supremacy worldwide. He's now asserting a corporate morality of wealth, calling people who question AI foolish. He philosophizes that tech world, quote, will transform our lives completely and do so in a way that generates profits. For whom? For billionaires, of course. So there you have a clear statement of the values and goals of AI profiteers. More for them, no matter the cost to everyone else. SoftBank

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1: You're listening to the American Democracy Minute, keeping your government by and for the people. Yet another election integrity crusader, MyPillow CEO and candidate for Minnesota governor, Mike Lindell, is in hot water. The 2020 election skeptic doesn't appear to be a registered voter in Minnesota. Lindell is an outspoken election conspiracy theorist who claimed that manipulation of Dominion voting systems' electronic ballot tabulators resulted in President Donald Trump's loss in 2020. Dominion, now Liberty Vote, settled a $1.3 billion defamation suit against Lindell June 25th for an undisclosed sum. Fox News and others settled suits with Dominion, having aired Lindell's claims. After a marriage in 2024, Lindell moved to and registered to vote in the state of Texas. He moved back in 2025 to be eligible to run for Minnesota governor in 2026, but the Minneapolis Star-Tribune confirmed with the Minnesota Secretary of State's office that Lindell didn't have an active voter registration record. According to the Secretary of State's website, to run for governor, one must be 25 years old, a resident for 1 year, and to be eligible to vote in Minnesota. It does not specify that you must be a registered voter. Since the Star-Tribune story, Lindell confirmed to The Independent that he was not registered and said, quote, "You can register the same day you vote in Minnesota." We've linked to more at AmericanDemocracyMinute.org. I'm Brian Beal.
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3: It's Thursday, July 23, 2026.
4: Critics are concerned the deal could pave the way for other countries in the Middle East to want to acquire nuclear arms.
5: Trump signed deal to help Saudi Arabia begin enriching uranium. The U.S. oil industry knew of methane's danger to the climate and lied about it to the public, documents show. Plus,
6: warmer temperatures are impacting our food and the safety of our food.
5: Climate change has a role in the national outbreak of explosive diarrhea.
3: All of that crap news and more straight ahead from BradBlog.com. I'm Brad Friedman.
5: And I'm Desi Doyen.
3: Stand by for 6 minutes of independent green news, politics, analysis, and snarky comment.
7: Trump went on to threaten Canada with more tariffs due to the wildfire smoke.
8: You got
7: to
8: stop these fires from coming in and, you know, poisoning our air.
9: Are you sure you want America to set a precedent for paying for pollution? I feel like your pals at Pesticide Microplastic Death Diarrhea Lettuce Inc. might have other ideas.
3: Yep, they would. This is your Green News Report. Okay, Desi Doyen, it looks like Donald Trump has a new way to, let's say, complicate the Iran war. What do you got for us today?
5: Well, first, as you say, there is still no end in sight for Donald Trump's war on Iran. The Strait of Hormuz remains effectively closed. So naturally, Trump on Wednesday signed a new nuclear agreement with Saudi Arabia.
3: This will totally work.
5: That will allow the kingdom to enrich uranium for civilian reactors, which is also the path to a nuclear weapon. Trump's Saudi deal also limits international inspections. Critics warn that the deal raises nuclear proliferation risks in the Middle East. So, yes, for those keeping track, basically Trump started a war with Iran, claiming it was to prevent them from enriching uranium, while he is permitting Saudi Arabia to enrich uranium.
3: Well, we don't have any reason to not trust Mohammed bin Salman. He's never proven to be a threat to anyone.
5: Well, anyway, here in the U.S., the nation is going through the largest cyclosporiasis outbreak ever recorded, with more than 4,000 confirmed cases of explosive diarrhea. And as we go to air, the FDA has not definitively traced the source. Public health experts warn that higher temperatures and repetitive, long-lasting heat waves caused by climate change are creating ideal conditions for cyclospora to thrive. Studies increasingly tie the surge in outbreaks of illnesses linked to cyclospora, E. coli,

0: West Nile virus, Vibrio, and other pathogens to man-made climate change because it is expanding their range.
1: Not Vibrio.
0: Food safety attorney Bill Marler on CBS warns we are not prepared.
2: There's a lot of studies that are coming out now that are showing that certain pathogens like E. coli, Salmonella, Campylobacter are adapting better to a heated environment than we are. We've got to adapt. And right now, FDA and the industry is being caught flat-footed.
1: Not Campylobacter.
0: In other news, the oil and gas industry has known since at least the 1960s that methane is an extremely potent greenhouse gas. They knew it was dangerous to the climate, and they knew that their operations have been releasing far more methane gas than the companies have officially reported.
1: You don't say.
0: That's according to internal industry documents revealed by the nonprofit Center for Climate Integrity. And instead of repairing methane leaks to reduce their climate impacts, the oil and gas industry chose instead to spend millions of dollars to deceive the public and policymakers, including advertising and influencer campaigns selling the myth of natural gas as clean, in part to quell competition from cleaner, cheaper electric appliances. They also spent millions on relentless lobbying to overturn even mild rules aimed at reining in their methane pollution. Meanwhile, The Guardian reports that new polling shows that amid a summer of repetitive, record-shattering heat waves, punishing drought, and deadly floods, a majority of U.S. voters now increasingly link extreme weather to the climate crisis.
1: Good.
0: 61% of likely American voters say extreme weather events are becoming more frequent, including 46% of Republicans. That despite efforts by Donald Trump, his administration, and elected Republicans to deny climate change as a con job and a hoax. Finally, some good news for Europe. In June, solar energy became the European Union's largest single source of electricity, generating more power than nuclear, natural gas, and wind energy.
1: Wow.
0: And for the first time ever, solar power in Europe now accounts for more than a quarter of all European electricity.
1: That's not just good news for Europe. That's good news for the entire globe. For much more on all of these stories and the ones we couldn't get to today, check out our website at greennews.bradblog.com. I'm Brad Friedman.
0: And I'm Desi Doyen.
1: And this has been your Green News Report.

This is a science podcast for July 23rd, 2026. I'm Sarah Crespi. First this week, freelance science writer Brendan Burrell talks about a previously unreported death in a gene editing trial in China. After that, producer Megan Cantwell talks with researcher Evan McKenzie about the secrets of an insect that migrates hundreds of meters underwater.

0: Now we have freelance writer Brendan Burrell. He wrote this week for Science and Retraction Watch, a story on a death in a gene editing trial of one. This has not been publicized up until this point. But in spring 2025, a six-year-old girl in China died after receiving gene editing treatment with a base editor. We'll get into what base editors are in a little bit. Her parents came forward and have asked to remain anonymous. So we won't be using names for the parents or the child in this segment. Hi, Brendan. Welcome to the podcast.
1: Hey, thanks for having me, Sarah.
0: Can you talk a little bit about how the parents entered this situation? So it's parents looking to get treatment for their child. They find a researcher. How did that happen?
1: These parents, they had this young girl who was starting to fall behind her peers in kindergarten. One teacher suggested that she get an evaluation from some experts. They learned that she had global developmental delay, which is kind of a general term, but they wanted to find out kind of what the genetic basis of that is. And eventually they learned that it was a mutation in a single base, in a single gene that affected how her brain developed. And they by then had joined sort of a online group where parents traded advice about their children who had various neurodevelopmental disorders. And someone shared a talk by a researcher named Zulong Chou. And he was kind of a rising star. He was a geneticist who'd done work in a lab in the United States. He'd gone back and he was developing some really cutting edge gene therapies.
0: And they reached out to him directly and said, what about this gene? You know, it's only one base, right? You know, we know what our daughter's genetic condition is. Is there anything you can do about it?
1: Yeah. I mean, they sent him their report of their daughter's genome. And he looked at it and he saw that this was a really promising target. This form of editing, base editing, had, you know, started to be used, but nobody had targeted the brain in a human yet. So that was kind of the next frontier. And so he invited the family in, they sat down, they talked. And I think the key thing here is the family said, we're willing to fund this. If you're a researcher, that's obviously really helpful. I mean, no matter where you live, whether you're in the US or in China, having a source of funding is always a challenge.
0: How much money would something like that cost?
1: Depends on how things progress. Over there, doing the preclinical work and starting the clinical trial is around $1 million. I don't think the family initially knew how big of an investment was going to be. They wanted to just start going in that direction so that their daughter had a chance. They were willing to do anything for her.
0: So how did you first come across this story?
1: Retraction Watch received an email from the family at the center of the story. They were really upset by how everything played out. They had lost their daughter in this clinical trial. They didn't feel like there had been accountability. So they reached out to the journal where the study was published, Nature, and they sent an email to us in the end.
0: So Retraction Watch is kind of famous for examining this intersection between what goes on in the research world, what goes on in the publishing world, and how when mistakes are made, how it's handled in those two different places. When the parents reached out to Retraction Watch, what do they want? What were they looking for from this?
1: It was kind of surprising that they were reaching out to Retraction Watch, but initially, like, the issue that they were focused on was they felt like the study itself should be retracted because they didn't feel like it fully disclosed what had happened. The study, just to be clear, was of the animal, the preclinical results. There was nothing about the clinical trial. There was nothing public about it. And they felt like that needed to be corrected somehow. And as I started talking to them, I started to learn more about the story and talking to other experts, realized there were actually some fundamental concerns with how the clinical trial had been conducted that I started digging into.
0: This is a, I guess you'd say, personalized gene editing experiment where it's one person, one specific mutation that the researcher is trying to address. And it's all bespoke, but also somehow a research effort as well as basically an attempt at treatment, right?
1: That's right. These kinds of projects are kind of a sprint, you know, and especially in this case, the young girl had a neurodevelopmental disorder. She was 4 years old when the family first approached the researcher, and they're kind of running against the clock because you want to fix something like that while the brain is still developing. You know, of course, before you put something into a person, you've got to test it in mice and monkeys. So they were moving fast.
0: How different is approval of these kinds of trials, clinical work in China compared with the US? I'm pretty familiar with the different kinds of stages of trials here.
1: Well, I think to some degree, China has tried to model their system after the system we use in the West, but they've had a few stumbles along the way. There was a big controversy around gene-edited babies a few years ago, because that was considered an ethical no-no.
0: There was a lot of scandal here abroad. And basically, didn't he end up getting punished in some way, the researcher?
1: He did go to jail. I can say that for sure. Basically, I think the Chinese learned that there were also some, their system had some gaps and reforms were needed. And so they started overhauling how research and clinical trials were conducted. And generally, especially with like a new therapy, a gene therapy, you need to get approval from basically China's equivalent of the FDA, and then also register with a health body that oversees clinical trials and get ethical board approval from your local institution.
0: So that sounds pretty similar.
1: It's pretty similar, but as we learn in the story, what that means exactly in practice is a little different.
0: Between the preclinical and the clinical trial, we're talking about almost $1 million. You know, my understanding is that the preclinical steps are figure out what the change in the gene does to the protein, figure out what that looks like in a mouse. So you put the change in the mouse gene and express it in the mouse and see what happens. And then how does the mouse respond to a base editor that has to be designed specifically to correct this mutation? And then can you get that base editor into monkeys to see if it can edit the genes inside of neurons inside of monkey brains? That's kind of the preclinical steps that they need to go through.
1: There's a final step there, which is you also want to test for toxicology. So that's a separate set of experiments.
0: That does sound expensive.
1: It is.
0: There's a couple other proof of concept things going on in here. For example, like gene editing neurons in the brain, getting the vector into the brain. Also, this is a base editor that's slightly different than CRISPR, which I think a lot of people are familiar with. Can you kind of talk about how it's different?
1: Yeah, I mean, CRISPR is kind of the original, and it involves basically cutting the strand of DNA in half and then repairing it that way, which can kind of lead to some weird surprises. The base editor only cuts a single strand at a single base, and then it replaces, or it chemically changes that base, and then the cell's natural repair mechanisms will repair that. It's a very precise way to fix just one base, if that's what the problem is. I mean, it has its own challenges. It's not 100% perfect, but it is actually easier to control, which makes it really promising as a therapy.
0: Has that been used in people before?
1: Well, yeah. I mean, in fact, while this Chinese trial was just getting underway, there was quietly another clinical trial taking place here in the U.S. It was the case of baby KJ at the Children's Hospital in Philadelphia. KJ had a metabolic disorder at infancy that was potentially fatal. And there was a sprint to repair that base. That study was published. It reported a remarkable success. But at this time, that still wasn't known. This was still just sort of a, you know, uncharted frontier, and they were going for the brain.
0: So they were using a base editor. This Chinese trial was using a base editor, but the targets were different. That was liver, so it's a little bit less difficult to access. And then also, there wasn't a virus vector. That was another one of the differences. Can you talk about how they delivered this base editor to the brain?
1: The delivery has always been a challenge for gene therapy. I mean, the earliest gene therapy studies did use these viruses known as adeno-associated viruses. You inject it and it gets into the cells and then starts producing a response.
0: Yeah. So in this case, the base editor was too large to fit into a single viral vector.
1: Yeah. I mean, you've got to have the base editor and then you've got to have the actual instructions. And these adeno-associated viruses don't have very big...
0: They're tiny.
1: Yeah, they're tiny. So they had to split it into two, which was potentially a viable strategy. I think when I talked to experts, they were somewhat divided on whether that was a good idea or not.
0: You're trying that, plus you're also trying to get it in the brain. And we talk about the brain is kind of difficult to target because it has extra barriers. And also, it's very difficult to see what's happening in real time with cells in the brain. What were the expectations of these parents when they decided to go ahead with this treatment? What did they think was going to happen?
1: They were not too worried. In fact, the biggest issue was the therapy may or may not work. That's what they were told. They were told again and again, yeah, there can be some adverse reactions, but everything was looking good.
0: You have from the parents here, recordings of their interactions with the research team, describing the treatment and the risks. And how did that help you in your reporting?
1: One of the things that was really remarkable about this and helpful about this story is this family, they weren't scientists themselves, and they started recording their conversations with the researchers and doctors so they could review them later. They ended up sharing that with me, and it helped me understand what the researchers were telling the family, what the family expected, and allowed me to really reconstruct things beyond what I saw in the documents that the family had also shared.
0: So like informed consent documents that can read kind of long and technical or like spread out over months.
1: Yes, the informed consent document can be just a full inventory of everything that's possibly happened. But then you sit down with the doctor and they say, don't worry about a thing. And that's kind of what happened in this case. You know, explicitly, one of the concerns that people here raised was the document did not mention anything about possible death, or it said that these are some serious consequences that must be treated quickly. And then in person, during the conversation with the lead medical doctor, he basically said he wasn't concerned about anything.
0: So they didn't mention death and the informed consent as a possibility.
1: It was not in there.
0: This is not a fatal disease that they're trying to treat here. Like with KJ, like it was a race against the clock because this is something that could possibly kill him. In this trial, this little girl had a developmental delay that wasn't predicted to be degenerative, right?
1: This condition that she had a pretty wide spectrum from mild to pretty severe. And she was on the more mild end of it. And she probably could have lived a decent life. That's something that the family has struggled with in terms of this decision they made. I mean, they loved her so much and they wanted her to live a normal life. And they took a risk that they didn't realize they were taking.
0: Can you talk about what happened during the infusion and, you know, how she died?
1: So they go in and she receives the infusion. Basically, the infusion, it goes through into the spinal canal at the base of the back. And then the idea is that it will disperse into the brain. After a couple of days, she starts to get a fever. This is a normal reaction to a viral gene therapy. It's just the immune reaction, essentially. And then that starts to go away. But actually, something else is happening, something more troubling. So the girl, she hasn't urinated since she's received the injection. The doctors have to stop giving her any fluid. Her kidneys are shutting down, and they transfer her to the intensive care unit. She ends up dying 7 days after receiving the infusion. The final autopsy report indicated that she had a condition called thrombotic microangiopathy. It's like this pattern of clots in the kidneys, and that is a known reaction to high doses of these viral gene therapies.
0: Do we know what might have gone wrong here? Like, did she get a lot of virus more than maybe in past gene editing experiments? Or, you know, is this just so different because it's in the spinal column aiming for the brain? You know, can we know, you know, what happened there?
1: We don't know the exact dose she received. The family does not have a record of that. What we can say is that when this drug was given to monkeys, they did a high dose and a low dose. And in both cases, there was some pretty severe liver damage. And there was some indication that there could have been the same problem in the monkeys. But, you know, an expert I spoke to, James Wilson, a famous gene therapy guy, you know, he said there should have been more primate study. They should have been looking at the acute response in the month after the infusion and so on and so forth to actually figure out what is a safe dose. And it does not appear like they did that.
0: What kind of triggered the parents coming to Retraction Watch was that they didn't see consequences to this. What did happen after her death?
1: What happened was the hospital received a small fine from like the local health authority. And that was about it. The family asked the principal investigator. They actually didn't want their information about their daughter to be published. That's sort of the way it seemed like things were going. But then about a year later, this paper appears in Nature. It basically has all of the animal data, and it suggests that, oh, this is a promising strategy for a potential therapy for people. No mention that actually we tried this and it didn't work. So that was very upsetting to them. Number one, they didn't feel like the lead researcher should get kind of the plaudits that come with the Nature paper. And number two, they felt like people who read that might be misled. And in fact, within their parenting group, some parents were very enthusiastic when they saw the paper as, hey, this is promising.
0: when you talk to experts about what showed up in the paper, as opposed to like what the parents heard from the researchers in the moment, or what do people looking at this paper say about it who are experts in the area?
1: They raised some concerns about some of the images and some of the data in the paper. They felt like, you know, the effectiveness of these adeno-associated viruses is typically much lower than the authors had claimed. They had some concerns about whether it was really as effective as the paper made it appear.
0: And there's also a question of the funding, because the parents paid a lot of money towards all of this to happen for their daughter, and then they're not mentioned in the paper as funders.
1: I have to say, I mean, the lead investigator was kind of in a challenging spot, right? He has this family that says, we don't want you to publish information about our daughter. And in fact, this is something I discovered, between the first submission of the paper and the publication of the paper, actually, the monkey and mouse data was taken out, and they appear to have redone all those experiments. They still use the same mutation that the family's daughter has. This is a therapy targeted towards that mutation. I mean, you should probably still thank a family for their assistance, because they were the catalyst for this whole thing. But and certainly there should have probably been some revisions to warn about in some general way.
0: Yeah, the safety data particularly, right?
1: Yeah, yeah.
0: When you were working on this story, you must have reached out to the lead researcher, Cho. What was his response?
1: I didn't get a response from him. I reached out to him several ways. I reached out to him on WeChat, which is a Chinese social network, and to his personal email, and I got nothing.
0: And I know you haven't heard from Nature yet, but they did respond to something the parents wrote.
1: That's right. The parents sent a complaint to Nature's ethics team. Nature said that the issues they raised fall outside their purview in terms of data integrity, and directed the family to contact the university. I mean, at that point, the family had already reached out to the university and was basically told that the university did not believe these were ethical issues.
0: After this interview, actually, Brendan did get a reply from Nature stating that the journal was not aware of the issues surrounding the clinical trial, but that when concerns are raised about its research, it will always look into them carefully. And then what about the Chinese version of the FDA talking to regulators or talking to lawmakers? What they, you know, what happened here? Is there any response from them?
1: I don't know if the family reached out to the regulators in any way. And the death of this girl has never been made public before.
0: Wow. You consulted ethics experts for this story. Do they see problems with either the way this was conducted, the way that it got published? What are their primary concerns?
1: One of the biggest ethical concerns with the trial was the researchers did have some warning that there were some toxic effects in monkeys. Turns out that study was never shared with the ethics board of the hospital, and the principal investigator had told the family that it was nothing to be concerned about. So that's like probably one of the biggest red flags. Some of the experts I talked to said that when a family funds a work like that, that should certainly be disclosed. There was a sense that the family was pressured to contribute more and more funding. There were a lot of informal negotiations that took place. There were gifts that they felt encouraged to give to the principal investigator. And the family, I mean, they'd started the ball rolling with this research, and they didn't feel like they could stop it. They had to keep paying because there was nowhere else to turn. That was a major concern as well for this type of research in general. In many cases, you know, an N of one clinical trial might be funded by a foundation or a research grant. But I think increasingly we're going to see studies like this funded by the parents themselves. And it's critical that there's some kind of firewall there to protect the families.
0: You know, you talked about like how the parents, you know, felt that the publication was problematic, that there weren't enough consequences for what happened. But, you know, how are they actually handling this? Like, you talk to them, you know, I just can't imagine what it's been like.
1: They are absolutely devastated. I mean, when this happened, they left their apartment where their daughter's things were, and they are living in a new place. They barely talk to each other about the death. The mother has not gone back to work. They've cut off contact with many of their friends, other parents, because they just don't want to face it. I had a lot of conversations with them that were pretty difficult.
0: In 1999, there was a death in a gene editing trial. This was Jesse Gelsinger. This was the first death in these types of trial that was reported. It put a freeze on genetic manipulation of patients for a while. And the consequences for the researcher and the institution were pretty dire.
1: The university received a major fine. Jim Wilson was barred from human research for 5 years. You know, there was a lot of media coverage of it. So far, that hasn't happened with this case. Like I said, the story, the death has been kept quiet. My hope is that when this story comes out, there might be some reflection on that.
0: Brendan Burrell is a freelance science journalist based in Los Angeles. This story was produced in collaboration with Retraction Watch and supported by the Science Fund for Investigative Reporting. You can read the entire story at science.org/podcast. Also out on the site this week, we have a story by news editor Tim Appenzeller on the first contagious fish cancer. Transmissible cancers have been seen before in Tasmanian devils, where they show up as a facial cancer that goes from devil to devil through bites. And now genetic studies have shown that these catfish have melanomas that are a single clone. Really interesting discovery there. In the book section, we have a review of the book Snake Men, Rebels, Reptiles, and the Race to Name the Creatures of Earth by Zach St. George. In his review, Christopher Kemp writes, "This book is about the tension between the slow, scholarly pursuit of taxonomy performed in institutions and museum archives and the democratic, less policed version of species description being conducted in basements by upstarts and unaffiliated amateur scientists." From the journals, we have a package of papers in Science and Science Advances coming out this week about the 4D genome. As the intro says, the human genome is not a static list of instructions, but a dynamic three-dimensional structure that folds, loops, and reorganizes within the nucleus to control when and where genes are expressed. This spatial and temporal organization, the 4D nucleome, has emerged as a critical layer of gene regulation, one whose disruption is increasingly linked to disease. So lots to look at there. Okay, back to the main show. Next up, producer Megan Cantwell talks with researcher Evan McKenzie about an insect that has a respiratory system able to withstand high pressure at depth.
2: Insects occupy almost every ecosystem on Earth, but not the open ocean. Tiny animals like zooplankton survive in the ocean by feeding at the surface and then descending deeper to avoid predators. And some researchers think that a major reason that insects haven't been able to do this is because if they underwent a similar migration, their respiratory system would not be able to handle those high pressures. This week in Science, Evan McKenzie and colleagues show how an insect in Malawi has adapted to dive deep into a lake. Thank you so much for joining me, Evan.
3: Thank you for having me on.
2: So I wanted to start with just talking about this insect. Can you talk about what does its larvae look like? What does it look like in adult form?
3: The Latin name is Caoborus edulis. So Caoborus is the genus, and there are lots of species of that all over the world. And edulis, species name, it means edible. It's the edible Caoborus.
2: Oh, right, because I looked it up and they're like in mud cakes or something?
3: Yeah, so when they emerge as adults from the surface of the lake, it often happens in these really dense clouds, which can blow ashore. And then people with sort of a greased pan inside of a basket swing it around in the air to collect them. And then they can compress them into a cake called kungu cake. Kungu is the local Malawi word for the lake fly. As the adult form, they kind of look like mosquitoes. In the case of this specific species from Malawi, they're a little bit smaller, hairier antennae. And luckily for us, they don't have biting mouth parts. However, they spend most of their lives as the larva. They're basically a transparent tube, almost, where the only non-transparent parts are their eyes, as well as the two sets of buoyancy control organs or air sacs, which is what I was specifically studying. They progress through four larval stages, which takes the majority of that three-month period. Then they become a pupa, still in the water, before gradually coming up to the surface to metamorphose into their adult form, fly around, mate, hopefully, and then die. Its pressure tolerance is a little bit less at the early instar stages and gradually increases as they develop.
2: So tiny and transparent helps if you're looking at it under a microscope, seeing its developmental process, but not as helpful if you're trying to actually observe it in water. They've previously been observed at different depths, right? But in your study, how were you able to actually see this migration?
3: So to look at the details of their vertical migration, we used a sonar system that we were able to deploy to the bottom of the lake such that the transducers were looking upwards in water about 300 meters deep. The air sacs or buoyancy organs contained within their body are also very good for scattering sound waves, which is what the sonar relied on to show us where they were. We got a much better idea of the timing of their movement pattern for sure. So they begin their dive from the surface in the very early morning hours because they need to go quite deep. This takes a while. They're very tiny larvae. It confirmed for us that they reach a level between 250 or 230 meters below the surface, approximately, which is the same depth at which the chemistry of the lake water suddenly changes to be almost totally lacking in oxygen, which prevents their fish predators from following them into that zone. They stay down there all of the daylight hours, as well as the time required to traverse the distance between the surface and that depth.
2: So your study is focusing exactly on how their organs are responding to these pressure changes. What were you observing at these different pressures?
3: We wanted to have a look at how their air sacs respond to hydrostatic pressure. So a lot of people are aware of how it feels when you dive very deeply in a pool and can feel that pressure on your ears, even after only a few meters. But with these larvae diving 250 meters, that actually adds the equivalent of 25 additional atmospheres worth of pressure onto these very small air-filled containers. So the material that the wall is made of has to be able to withstand all of that pressure. That's not inflated from within like a balloon or anything like that. So we wanted to understand the material properties that allow them not only to resist collapsing under those pressures, which would be the end of a larva if that happened, but also push back sometimes against that pressure.
2: So the air sacs are the part of the organ that's controlling how it's kind of going up and down. So how does that relate to like their respiratory system, I guess? What is sort of the internal structure of these larvae?
3: Air sacs are derived from the respiratory system. However, they no longer function to exchange gases with the environment at all. So they're entirely sealed within the body and they're modified to contain two different types of material. One is the sort of stiff, inert, unresponsive cuticle that is the same material that tracheal systems more generally are made of. And the other material is sort of sandwiched in layers between layers of cuticle. This is called resilin. It's a very interesting insect protein found in soft and flexible regions of exoskeleton. And it's what's responsible for allowing the air sacs to change their volume and have a little bit of elasticity.
2: What was your experimental setup here to actually see how these air sacs are responding to different pressures under a microscope?
3: So it's really quite a simple setup. We just had a hand crank and a digital pressure meter attached to the system. So we would by hand go up, increase the pressure by increments and take images just using a USB camera attached to my laptop in order to collect the data.
2: The supplemental videos show the air sacs actually imploding. And it's just crazy because it's like, you know, one frame there, and then it's just like completely burst the next, which I think is pretty cool to see.
3: The pressures are so great that, yeah, it does sort of result in a very dramatic shattering of the air sacs. And I don't know if you saw both videos. There's the one that shatters, but it also kind of depends on the pH of the solution that the air sacs are in. There's one that's in a more alkaline pH, which instead of shattering, you can see the air pocket inside the air sac kind of just suddenly disappear. And then the air sac expands to the size that it would have been without pressure.
2: So it's not just pressure change that they're responding to. Internally, they're also able to control their buoyancy by actually changing the pH in their body. How exactly is this working?
3: So the pH of the external environment is fairly stable, but what the larva does is regulate the pH of the air sac itself. And that is what regulates the size of the air-filled organ. When the larva engages processes which increase the pH of the air sac, that causes the flexible protein component of the air sacs to begin swelling and taking on water. And this is a totally reversible process, so they can then choose to decrease the pH again if they want the air sacs to shrink, causing the larva to sink again.
2: And so this pH control that they're doing, are they constantly doing this at greater depths too?
3: We haven't really been able to observe what they're doing in the natural environment with like a pH meter in their body cavity or anything like that. Based on experiments that we did where we specifically applied different pHs to the air sacs and also hydrostatic pressure. Increasing the pH of the air sac is really only useful to the larva within the top 50 meters or so of depth. And beyond that, the pH-based buoyancy regulation mechanism has sort of reached its limit. And instead of relying on that mechanochemical means of regulation, it seems that the layers have all kind of cinched up and are now meeting each other, sort of enforcing a minimum volume so that they still have this, like a water wing, basically, allowing them to not sink, which is an advantage over other things like copepods and Daphnia, et cetera.
2: That's so cool that they're able to tune that. You didn't just look at this one species, you looked at other species within the same genus that are found in different lakes that aren't as deep. Are their air sacs different than the ones you see in this lake in Malawi?
3: We very much did see differences. In Lake Malawi, the lake is actually much deeper than 250 meters, but they go down to that specific depth because that's how they escape from fish. So in Lake Victoria, where two other species actually coexist, they go all the way down into the sediment of the lake, which is approximately 80 meters. And the maximum pressure withstood by their air sacs is only a little bit more than the pressure resulting from 80 meters. Even lesser still is the pressure resistance of larvae that for a longer time I've been working with, which we can find in lakes near University of British Columbia here in approximately 20 meters deep. It does seem that shallower dwelling species have a combination of thinner walls, but also larger radii or widths to the air sacs. So an important principle that many engineering folks probably know is that a pipe under pressure, be it pressure from within or without, all else held equal, is going to be better at resisting that pressure if it is narrower. And so it seems like the larvae have taken advantage of that principle.
2: What do you think the findings for your research mean for why we don't see insects in the open ocean yet if this tracheal system crushing and imploding at deeper depths might not quite be the reason, since we see it in this species?
3: Even though this is just one species and we're not seeing it in other groups of insects, insects are famous for having all sorts of different weird and interesting and very neat adaptations. Evolution can sometimes act very rapidly upon them. And in fact, Lake Malawi hasn't even been as deep as it is for all that long, at least in terms of evolutionary or geological time. If the reason that there are no insects in the ocean truly was this dive limit based on their tracheal system, then surely something like Kaoboros would have invaded something like the Black Sea, which has actually a very similar zone of anoxia to Lake Malawi.
2: What else could maybe be underlying why they haven't colonized?
3: I should say this is pure speculation, and someone smarter than me in this area may disagree, but I would be tempted to lean towards an explanation regarding the osmotic challenges of seawater and other sort of chemical environmental factors, which just don't seem to play nice with insect physiology more specifically. There is also the hypothesis that, you know, the niches are filled with things that are very similar to insects, crustaceans already. However, insects invade new niches all the time, which aren't necessarily empty. So I don't know. That doesn't quite completely do it for me.
2: Well, thank you so much for taking the time to speak with me about this. I appreciate it.
3: Thank you very much.
2: Evan McKenzie just recently completed his PhD and is a researcher in the zoology department at the University of British Columbia. You can find a link to his paper at science.org/podcasts.
0: 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This show was edited by me, Sarah Crespi, Megan Cantwell, and Kevin McLean. We had production help from Podigy. 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

with Brad Friedman.

0: For Scientific American Science Quickly, I'm Kendra Pierre Lewis, in for Rachel Feltman. It feels increasingly difficult to go a day without hearing about yet another outbreak of a vaccine-preventable disease. In 2024, pertussis, also known as whooping cough, suddenly seemed to be everywhere. Last year, the nation recorded the most measles cases since the illness was declared eliminated in the U.S. in 2000. And of course, measles outbreaks have grown increasingly common. While it's clear these disease outbreaks are driven by a decline in vaccination rates, we wanted to better understand why people aren't getting vaccinated, how that impacts public health, and what, if anything, we can do about it. So today we're joined by Lauren Young, SIAM's Associate Editor for Health and Medicine, to dig into the subject. Thanks for joining us.
1: Thanks so much for having me.
0: So you spent several weeks looking into what's been driving measles outbreaks across the United States.
1: Yeah, so this has been happening since 2025. We saw this sort of escalation happen in Texas, and we've just since then been seeing measles outbreaks in multiple states from Texas, Arizona, South Carolina, and we've been seeing this recent spike happening in Utah and Florida. So since 2025, we've been just seeing, again, this escalation in this disease that's been considered virtually eliminated from the U.S. in 2000. And a huge part of the reason why it's been eliminated from the country is because of widespread use of the measles, mumps, and rubella vaccine, or the MMR vaccine. And these are very safe, highly effective vaccines. If kids get the recommended two doses, it offers up to 97% protection against measles, and that's generally for life. But that's where we're seeing this hang up with public health experts in the U.S. We're hitting this problem in controlling spread, and it's really hinged on the reluctance to vaccinate.
0: So what is driving that anti-vaccination? Like, I know a lot of people want to point simply to Health Secretary RFK Jr., who has vocally muddied the water on vaccination. But we know that this was happening even before he became Health Secretary.
1: You know, I think a lot of people want a really neat answer, but the truth is it's quite complicated. And it's interesting because when you look at, you know, vaccine sentiment as a whole, nationally, people still favor vaccination. But what's happening is there are these pockets of extremely low rates of vaccination for measles, and that's where the disease is slipping through. And a lot of this is a mixture of things like religious beliefs and cultural beliefs that may cause some people to be reluctant to vaccinate. But a lot of this is also coming from misinformation on social media. So, for instance, there was an outbreak in 2010, 2011 among Minnesota's Somali community, and researchers found that they were deliberately being targeted with vaccine misinformation. So in South Carolina, there's been roughly about 1,000 people who got measles in Spartanburg County. And I spoke with Martha Edwards, the president of the South Carolina chapter of the American Academy of Pediatrics. And she told me there's this kind of vaccination story that's happening there that's a bit different than what we're used to hearing. So here's what she had to say.
2: And it's often in a community that is reluctant to vaccinate because a lot of them came from, or their parents came from, what was the Soviet Union. And they were mandated to get vaccines there. They felt that it was very repressive, and that was part of what they came to America for because of sometimes those political things that had happened back in the Soviet Union times. They are very reluctant to vaccinate. And so often we'll see a few breakthrough cases because historically the community rates have been high for herd immunity. Those cases stay right in that realm. It's like there's a little fence and the virus doesn't jump out because it's hard to escape. In the last 5 years, we have seen religious exemption rates, not just in that community, but in many communities, especially in the upstate, rise. And instead of being 95%, which is really what's required to keep the spread down, they're more like 80, 85, maybe 90, and in some cases lower than that. And some of the schools are in that area. They have one school where the vaccination rate is only 21%.
0: So if I'm hearing this right, they've had a community that has been sort of hesitant to vaccinate for historic cultural reasons. But levels mostly stayed in check kind of outside of that community because surrounding communities had high rates of vaccinations. But in the past 5 years or so, those levels in surrounding communities declined through the use of exemptions. But why?
1: Right. So this is what's really interesting about the U.S. The vast majority of public schools here require vaccine requirements for kids to attend. But in recent years, it's gotten easier to opt out of those vaccine requirements. Here's Martha again to explain it.
2: Well, in the last couple of years, our Department of Public Health has now put the religious exemption form online. But having easier access to those religious exemption forms when social media, with all the wellness influencers and people just, for lack of a better term, making things up and putting them out into the universe and sounding very convincing, those influences and being angry about whatever may have happened to families during the COVID vaccine, school closures, missing work, being isolated, not being able to visit parents in the hospital, that kind of thing. All of those things made people much more mistrustful and decide, I'm going to get a religious exemption. And so instead of having to go to the health department, get a form, and maybe talk to someone about that, now it's just, I can download the form. I think you still need it notarized, but it's not hard to find a notary. But they don't have to talk to anyone medical. And so between 2020 and 2025, we've seen our religious exemption rates double in the state.

0: means.
1: Yeah, so increasingly people are choosing to opt out, but it doesn't just affect them, right? Like, it's not just like you opt out and maybe you get measles and that's fine. Measles is a highly contagious virus. Can we talk a little bit about what happens when people en masse kind of start opting out of these vaccines, what that does to public health, and also like the impact of measles itself?
0: So measles is an extremely contagious disease. Populations need what's called a really high herd immunity for a disease like this to prevent spread. And the level of immunity needed from either vaccination or prior infection needs to be pretty high. So it's about 95%. So even a small dip below that can cause something like measles, again, highly contagious, to just sort of explode into these outbreaks. And herd immunity is really important, too, for folks who legitimately cannot get vaccinated. So recommendations for the vaccine, it starts for children who are 12 months and older. So young babies are still unvaccinated for the disease. Additionally, people who are immunocompromised also cannot get vaccinated. So, you know, when you get a vaccine, you're effectively also protecting other folks around you from getting the disease as well.
1: I also think that people have this misconception that measles is not that bad of an infection, right? I think if anything, they might think it might be like chickenpox. And they remember having had chickenpox as a kid, and it was itchy and it was unpleasant, but they were quote unquote fine, you know?
0: So, you know, a lot of people know measles or think of measles like, oh, it's just that, you know, red rash, it's a little itchy, or maybe I might have some flu symptoms. But people can get really bad fevers, dehydrated. People can become hospitalized from this disease and require things like oxygen and IV fluids. I mean, last year we saw 3 people died from this, including 2 children. All 3 of those individuals were not vaccinated. And on top of that, even people who do get an infection and, you know, recover, thankfully, there are also some very serious long-term complications that could happen even after you clear and recover from an infection. So last year we saw a child in Los Angeles die from a measles-related brain complication called subacute sclerosing panencephalitis. So this is rare, but it's a progressive brain disorder that can develop about 2 to 10 years after a measles infection. And what happens is the measles virus can potentially mutate and it hides in the brain, and that can eventually destroy neurons and develop this condition. So there's definitely a lot of concerns beyond just, you know, oh, it's just an itchy rash. So I talked to Jennifer Nezzo, who's an epidemiologist at Brown University, and she's been watching all these outbreaks pretty closely. Here's what she has to say.
2: So we're in a really bad spot right now when it comes to measles. I mean, it's been a really stunning, staggering situation to be in. And given that there is no good reason for it, is all the more galling.
1: So we have all of this measles circulating right now. What can we do about it?
0: Yeah, so there's a few things that public health officials and experts say we need to do better at. One is contact tracing. So if you've been exposed, follow the appropriate testing and quarantining procedures to help prevent further spread. That contact tracing is also super helpful to identify under-vaccinated populations who are vulnerable and can, you know, sort of potentially be a hotspot for these outbreaks. And so public health officials are really making targeted efforts to get people vaccinated. I spoke with Stephen Thacker, who is a pediatric infectious disease physician and an associate professor of pediatrics with the Medical University of South Carolina. He says getting more people vaccinated against measles is one big part of it.
3: We really need to understand what are our communities at risk, because we have this data in most states with regards to visibility to vaccine adoption as children enter school as one proxy for measles vaccination coverage rates. And we have national databases as well to help inform us geographically where we have risk. And so to really change the tide, so to speak, on this concern about growing measles outbreaks across the U.S., there needs to be really intentional discussions by these communities at risk. And that starts really with the parents and families and the patients making sure that their questions that lead to them to be vaccine hesitant have a form to be answered.
0: I spoke to Leisha Nolan, the Utah State epidemiologist. They're experiencing a pretty bad outbreak there. It started to simmer about late summer, and it's been roiling since then.
4: We went down and talked to a community that has had a lot of measles recently, and people were telling us, both the providers and the people who got sick, about how dramatically sick they got. The clinicians were routinely seeing people with fevers up to 105, that is 105, not 100.5, and people were just miserable for weeks. They were telling us about teens who've lost huge amounts of weight, who really just don't get back to their normal level for a month or more. So I think Utah continues to be one of the areas that is being more hard hit by measles, but I think we just represent

0: It can happen in any area that has a higher portion of the population unvaccinated. We learned from some listening sessions with communities that were our hit that they just didn't realize how sick people got when they got measles. And a number of people actually said, you know, if I'd known it was this bad, I might have gotten my kids vaccinated. And it just is, I think our communities have all lost the knowledge of what measles is like because most of us have never seen it in our lifetime. So we're trying to get out information to all sorts of communities about how bad measles is so that people can understand and make risk choices based on the full information.
1: Oh, that's truly interesting. Also, I'm very online and I've recently learned about a bunch of pro-vaccine groups like Grandparents for Vaccines, Colorado Families for Vaccines. And it seems like that's another way that people can get involved with this beyond vaccinating themselves.
2: Oh, yeah. I think that those types of online communities are definitely core to this, too.
1: This has been really fascinating. Thank you so much for joining us today.
2: Yeah, thanks so much for having me.
1: That's it for today. See you on Friday when Science Associate Books editor Bree Kane chats with Alexis Hall, the author of Hell's Heart. The novel is a queer sci-fi space opera, or to borrow from the book's own tagline, a sapphic Moby Dick in space. Science Quickly is produced by me, Kendra Pierre-Lewis, along with Fonda Mwangi, Shishmita Patik, and Jeff Delvisio. This episode was edited by Alex Sugiera. Shana Poses and Aaron Shattuck fact-check our show. Our theme music was composed by Dominic Smith. Subscribe to Scientific American for more up-to-date and in-depth science news. For Scientific American, this is Kendra Pierre-Lewis. See you next time.

0: For Scientific American Science Quickly, I'm Kendra Pierre Lewis, in for Rachel Feldman. Over the past few years, GLP-1 drugs have gone from relatively obscure diabetes medications to household names for weight loss. The trend really took off in 2021 when the FDA approved semaglutide for weight loss, sold under the brand names Ozempic and Wegovy. If you're not taking one, someone in your life likely is. That includes celebrities such as Meghan Trainor and Serena Williams, who say they've used GLP-1 injectables. With the rising popularity of these medications, drug makers are busy creating newer and more potent formulations. This week, the first GLP-1 weight loss pill became available in the U.S., an oral version of Wegovy. And growing research suggests GLP-1s might have uses beyond diabetes and weight loss, too. But how do these drugs actually work? And do they really stand up to the hype? To get a better understanding of the GLP-1 landscape, we reached out to Bethany Brookshire, a freelance journalist who has extensively covered these medications. Thanks so much for joining us today.
1: Thank you for having me.
0: I know that you've done a lot of work on GLP-1s, and so can you tell us at a basic level, what is a GLP-1, and then what is a GLP-1 drug?
1: Yeah, GLP-1 is glucagon-like peptide 1. It is produced in the intestine in response to food intake. So like when you eat, it is produced. It usually actually, it circulates in the blood, but it is cut off pretty quick. Mm-hmm. You have an enzyme that usually breaks it down very quickly. And what this does is it increases your insulin secretion. It inhibits another hormone called glucagon. So it slows gastric emptying. It makes you feel full. It increases satiety. And so it changes kind of the way that you feed. So you have two different kinds of feeding. You have homeostatic feeding and hedonistic feeding. And homeostatic feeding is just like you are starving and you're going to eat. And like this thing in front of you isn't great, but you're hungry. And there you go. That is homeostatic feeding, and you'll eat enough of it, but you're not going to go crazy. Whereas hedonistic feeding is like, I really enjoy, we were recording during the holidays, and I really enjoy the taste of cheese, and I would like to be full of a lot of cheese. And you eat a lot of cheese, and you eat cheese even when you shouldn't eat cheese, because it's great. That is hedonistic feeding. Or you do it for emotional reasons. There's lots of reasons people might overeat. And GLP-1, the hormone, prevents that kind of thing. It promotes satiety and says, okay, you're cut off, you had enough.
0: And to be clear, this is like naturally produced, like our body naturally produces this hormone.
1: Yes. So your body naturally produces GLP-1, and GLP-1 activates GLP-1 receptors, which is how it produces its effects. So these GLP-1 receptors are all over the body. They are all over the brain. They are constantly doing things. And so you have these receptors, and where you have receptors, you can create drugs to activate those receptors. And so the drugs that are mimicking GLP-1 are called GLP-1 receptor agonists. And when we say agonist in pharmacology, what we mean is that it turns on the receptor. So it's mimicking your normal GLP-1, right? If it were blocking it, we'd call it an antagonist. But these are all agonists. So they are stimulating that receptor. They are saying, go, go, go. And so GLP-1 receptor agonists is what they're called in the literature. But of course, in public discourse, we've just started calling them GLP-1s. And these are the drugs like semaglutide, liraglutide, exenatide, tirzepatide, the etides, because pharma loves to name things. These are activators of these receptors. They're just acting like GLP-1 much harder and much longer than your endogenous GLP-1 would.
0: So normally GLP-1 that our body produces, it gets produced after we eat something, it hangs around for a relatively short period of time, and it goes away. Yes. But when we take these GLP-1 agonists, these drugs, it kind of lingers in our system for a lot longer, sort of creating a bigger sense of satiety than we would naturally.
1: Yes, they linger a lot longer. I mean, Lord knows with the injectables, you take them once a week. They linger a really long time. Mm-hmm. And they're also at much higher doses. So they're hammering that receptor much harder than the natural GLP-1 that you might produce.
0: And originally, these drugs have been around for a while, but originally they were mostly for diabetes, is my understanding?
1: Yes, the first GLP-1 receptor agonists were approved for diabetes. And That's partially because they increase insulin secretion, which is very important if you have type 2 diabetes and you are less sensitive to insulin or you don't produce enough insulin. It inhibits glucagon, so it slows your gastric emptying. The effects of GLP-1 receptor agonists on blood sugar levels and on insulin are unparalleled. They are incredible drugs for diabetes, and they've been a real game changer in type 2 diabetes treatment. They're really great for that.
0: And then they've sort of risen to this public consciousness because as they were used for type 2 diabetes, we became aware of kind of like a side effect, which is it helps some people lose weight.
1: Yes, it helps a lot of people lose weight. And yeah, the doses that are used for type 2 diabetes management in particular do not cause as much weight loss. They're lower doses. So people, when they started noticing that some people were losing weight on these drugs, the pharmaceutical companies were like, sniff, sniff, I smell money, and started kind of working with higher doses of the drugs to produce more weight loss. And so you see much higher doses. For example, Ozempic is for diabetes and Wegovy is for weight loss. They are both the same drug. They are both semaglutide, but semaglutide in Wegovy is much higher. So there's higher doses that are required to produce the weight loss.
0: And because of that weight loss benefit, if you will, we now have way more people on these drugs. Like, how many people nationwide are on a GLP-1 at any given time?
1: You know, it's hard to find the numbers. I see some numbers saying that 1 in 8 Americans have taken GLP-1s. And keep in mind, of course, not everybody is on them for a long period of time. There are a lot of people who quit them for various reasons. Either they've lost the weight they want, maybe it's not working as well as they want, the side effects are intolerable, which they really can be. But I've seen 1 in 8 Americans have been on them. We know in 2024, a quarter of people with type 2 diabetes were on GLP-1s. So obviously people taking them for type 2 diabetes are different from people just taking them for weight loss. And I also was seeing numbers saying, well, you know, 1 out of every 5 kids is now technically obese. I put that in air quotes. And so therefore they could be eligible to take these drugs.
0: That's a lot of people.
1: It is a lot of people.
0: And I want to talk a little bit more about what that means in terms of newer drugs coming out and successes and side effects. But before we go down that path, one of the other things that has come out is that GLP-1s do seem to have other knock-on effects beyond weight loss and beyond diabetes. And so can you talk a little bit about some of the potential of GLP-1s for other health conditions?
1: Right now, GLP-1s are very much in their what can't it do phase. And the thing is, then you find out what it can't do. And there are many things these drugs cannot do. We do know that they can help a lot with cardiovascular problems. So people who have, you know, kind of long-term cardiovascular difficulties, these drugs can really help with that. They really help with metabolic dysfunction. As we've said, like for insulin, they are a game changer. We've seen some interesting effects on things like inflammation. So people who suffer a kind of long-term chronic inflammation can have some positive effects. As we mentioned, it is active in the brain and it controls, it helps kind of nudge different kind of chemical messengers in the brain, including serotonin and including dopamine. And so there's some really important evidence that it could really help people who are struggling with things like alcoholism because it makes drugs and it makes alcohol much less appealing, which is, I mean, that's great. This is an incredibly difficult disorder. It has also been looked at for things like Alzheimer's, which it had way less success. There was like a small effect and it doesn't appear to have worked out. It does appear to help things like potentially joint pain. And of course, that could be because it has some positive effects on inflammation. It could also be because for people who are in very large bodies, you know, joints can be really difficult. And so taking off some of that weight can help with joints. So yes, there are a lot of different kind of knock-on effects here. There's some really interesting and compelling research showing it may help some of the effects of polycystic ovarian syndrome, which is a really nasty and far more common disorder than people realize.
0: Yeah.
1: And it could potentially, in some cases, help with fertility, either with helping people reach weight cutoffs so that they can be approved for fertility treatment, or in that they could help kind of restore or improve fertility in people for whom, if they are in larger bodies and have metabolic dysfunction, improving metabolic function can sometimes help with fertility. So there's a bunch of potential impacts that are really positive and could really, really help some people.
0: That's really promising and interesting. And because we're kind of in this heady moment of people being really awed by these drugs, it seems like more and more of them are coming out. I know that for the first time, the FDA approved an oral GLP-1 specifically for weight loss. Can you talk a bit about this new pill and also sort of what we're seeing in kind of the GLP-1 pipeline?
1: There's so much. So semaglutide, that is your Ozempic, that is your Wegovy, that is from Novo Nordisk. It was approved just before Christmas, December 22nd. There have been some challenges with developing these drugs as a pill. They are mostly injectable right now, and people don't like taking needles. Nobody wants it. So you know that if they're releasing something as a needle, it is because it's really hard to get it to do anything else. And in this case, it's a bioavailability issue. So basically, this is a gastrointestinal hormone that GLP-1 receptor agonists are mimicking, right? Mm-hmm. Things in the gastrointestinal tract get broken down really, really fast. And so when you're taking something orally as a pill, like very little of that is going to make it into your bloodstream. And so that's been a real challenge. So, for example, the effective dose of semaglutide for weight loss is 2.4 milligrams injected. Mm-hmm. As a pill, it is 25 milligrams. So they really had to go up. And one of the major side effects is gastrointestinal upset, nausea, constipation, really nasty vomiting. Mm-hmm. It's very upsetting. Heartburn. There's a sulfurous burps is a big one.
0: That is a very descriptive term.
1: Sorry. It's true. Anyway, so these side effects can be very uncomfortable. And then if you're taking a pill, you are taking the thing causing those side effects and you are dropping it right into the stomach.
0: Yeah.
1: The side effects have been really hard to combat. You're not getting rid of those anytime soon, I can tell you. But Novo Nordisk has finally done it. And they've shown the pill has 16.6 mean weight loss percentage over 64 weeks. So that's about even with the injectable. But they're not the only ones, because Eli Lilly will never be outdone by Novo Nordisk. This is a pharma arms race, the like of which the world has never seen. And they are trying an oral drug called orforglipron.
0: That is a mouthful.
1: It is a GLP-1 receptor agonist. It's an oral drug. It's supposed to be cheaper. The gastrointestinal side effects, again, seem to be pretty bad. And you also have to remember, there is another drug called Rybelsus. Rybelsus already exists. It is already approved. It is an oral GLP-1. Mm-hmm. It is approved for type 2 diabetes. The Rybelsus and the oral semaglutide, both of them have real restrictions around how they have to be taken. So you have to take them first thing in the morning. Mm-hmm. You can take them with no more than 4 ounces of water. And then you must eat or drink nothing for 30 minutes. It's going to be a burden. But I also, if I were a betting person, I mean, a pill's going to be way more popular than having to take an injectable that needs to be kept in the fridge and, you know, is hard to get. So, yeah, those are all on the way. There are also new injectables that are on the way as well.
0: And those are?
1: So there are two big ones that I'm seeing coming out. The biggest one that I'm already seeing people take, if you hunt it down on like social media, TikTok in particular, you can find people already getting this drug from compounding pharmacies. It is, I believe, pronounced retatrutide. Mm-hmm. I want to call it retatrutide. And so people call it reta for obvious reasons. And reta, big phase 2 results came out for that in 2023. It's an Eli Lilly drug. I am seeing 24% weight loss or even higher, up to a third of body weight in 48 weeks.
0: That is an incredible amount of weight.
1: It's a lot. And then there's another one that is Novo Nordisk. Novo Nordisk is really interested in this drug called CagriSema. And so CagriSema is actually not one drug that does several things. It is two drugs that each do one thing. And in this case, it's a combination drug. And if people are fully adherent, 40% of patients lost a quarter of their body weight. And again, they filed for FDA approval for CagriSema on December 18th. So, I mean, pharmaceutical companies know where the money is.
0: You raised something interesting, I think, when you were talking about how if you know a compounding pharmacist, you can get Reta, or some people are accessing it. Can we talk a little bit about this, like, gray market of GLP-1s, which is wild to me because you are talking about injecting something into your body that may not have the oversight that you're expecting?
1: Yeah. So Compounding pharmacies play an interesting role in the U.S. drug system. Compounding pharmacies can be a real lifeline when people can't get specific drugs that they desperately need. So, for example, I know for a lot of people with major skin conditions, and that includes me, I rely on compounding pharmacies to compound the topical steroids that basically hold my skin together. So, you know, compounding pharmacies are really important for that sort of thing. When the GLP-1s first kind of really came to public attention, 2022, 2023, for weight loss, there was a real shortage of the drugs. Novo Nordisk in particular just could not keep up with demand, like the entire country of Denmark was producing these drugs. And so the federal government said, okay, compounding pharmacies can make these drugs for this period of time, and you can do it for cheaper because they are often cheaper. And so people started getting access to them via these compounding pharmacies. And I think that also has led a lot of people to kind of trust these pharmacies, right? Many of them have been injecting these drugs from these pharmacies for years now.
2: Yeah.
1: Right? Why wouldn't they trust it? And to be clear, compounding pharmacies are not inherently untrustworthy outfits, but they are not subject to the same scrutiny. They're kind of making small batch versions of these drugs. And of course, they're not necessarily dosed or formulated. So when you get the major drugs, the major GLP-1 agonists from the companies, you get them in these little dosing pens. They're already like measured out and everything. When you get them from a compounding pharmacy, you get a vial and a needle and some hope. And so people have to measure it out themselves. And this can be just fine. It can also introduce human error. And it can also allow people to misuse them. People who have histories of eating disorders find these drugs extraordinarily compelling. For people with anorexia, people with bulimia, drugs like these, you know, there is nothing that you want more than to completely kill your appetite. And so they're really compelling. And I've seen case reports of people who have been hospitalized because they have, you know, been taking more than they should. They've been taking it without a prescription. They've been obtaining it quasi-legally at best.
2: Right.
1: So that does happen. There are also just some overall kind of downsides to these drugs, right? Like we've talked about the side effects. I mentioned that GLP-1 receptors are all over the brain. One of the places they are in the brain is in this area of the brain called the area prostrema, which sounds like some sort of bizarre mixed martial art, but is actually a brain area responsible for vomiting.
2: Oh.
1: Yeah. So, you know, as long as you have these drugs hitting those receptors, you're going to have those gastrointestinal side effects. It's going to be bad. We know that overactivation of GLP-1 receptors, so really high doses, can also have psychiatric side effects. It can cause depression. It can cause apathy, anxiety. And this is not super surprising when you think about it. You know, a lot of the symptoms of depression and apathy in particular is a feeling called anhedonia, which is basically unable to take pleasure in things. And GLP-1s make food lose pleasure. They make food fuel. And many people think they want this, but maybe you don't, right? That can be really difficult. We talked about anorexia and bulimia, but there's also people are interested in using GLP-1s for binge eating disorder, which is the most common of the eating disorders. And while it can really help with people binging, it doesn't necessarily address the underlying disorder. So like it doesn't address why someone is binging, right?
2: Right.
1: And so that's something that people who treat eating disorders are concerned about with these drugs. More practically speaking, some of the higher dose drugs, so tirzepatide, tirzepatide can decrease the efficacy of oral birth control because it causes the drugs to stay in your stomach longer, because it makes everything stay in your stomach longer. It delays gastric emptying. You may have heard the term Ozempic babies. Ozempic babies are not actually a real thing. It's more that very rapid weight loss can cause recalibration of menstrual cycling in some people. And so you will see this with rapid weight loss from GLP-1s, though you'll also see it with rapid weight loss from bariatric surgery. People have pregnancies after bariatric surgery for similar reasons. Another downside is the drugs are super expensive, and we know this. People don't necessarily want to be on them forever, right? And this is a chemical diet, basically. It's a chemical diet that you are putting your body and your brain on. And when your body and brain is not on that diet, people regain the weight. They're going to regain it. They may gain even more. We also know that the very extreme rapid weight loss can cause very difficult effects on the liver and the gallbladder in particular. And this is not specific, again, to the GLP-1s. It's the weight loss. And so you get people who have to get their gallbladders out a lot or suffer pretty bad gallstones, liver problems, things like that. All of those are kind of the side effects of the rapid weight loss. And, you know, weight loss itself, it's something that is very important to a lot of people because our society is very cruel to people in larger bodies for many, many reasons. And so it's utterly reasonable that you'd want all the benefits of these drugs, but it's not a silver bullet, right? Because nothing is.
0: That's our show. Don't forget to tune in on Monday when we'll give you a rundown on what's been happening in science news. Science Quickly is produced by me, Kendra Pierre-Lewis, along with Fonda Mwangi, Shushmita Patik, and Jeff Delvisio. This episode is edited by Alex Aguirre. Shayna Poses and Aaron Shattuck fact-check our show. 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For Scientific American, this is Kendra Pierre-Lewis. See you next time.

0: 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Go into any grocery store these days and you'll see plenty of food-related fads, both new and old, being used to hawk products. You've got your paleo ketchups, your gut microbe-friendly sodas, and, my personal favorite, plant-based chips that are none too subtly billed as mimicking the singular taste of a Cool Ranch Dorito. But one of today's hottest nutritional buzzwords is actually kind of basic: protein. Influencers say we're not getting enough, food marketers want us to know they've got it, and Robert F. Kennedy Jr. seems to think more meat could do us all some good. But what does the science actually say about this buzzy macronutrient? Here to tell us more is science journalist Bethany Brookshire, the author of a recent story on SIAM about this wave of protein enthusiasm. Bethany, thanks so much for coming on to chat with us today.
1: Thank you for having me.
0: So we're here to talk about protein. Why? Why are we talking about protein so much? Why is it everywhere? Are we getting enough? What's happening? Could you just start us with a brief overview of your thoughts?
1: having just written a carefully reported piece on protein, when people are like asking me what's up with protein, my honest answer is I wish I knew. I really do. There is a recent, and when I say recent, past 10, 15 years, it's kind of been building this idea that we need to get more protein, that we're not getting enough protein, that somehow we desperately need this and we could be our absolute best selves if we just hit the meat harder. And
0: oh, what a phrase, but please do go on.
1: I do my best. And it's interesting because it has been embraced particularly by the Make America Healthy Again movement. Robert F. Kennedy Jr., who is the current Secretary for Health and Human Services, when he unveiled his new upside-down food pyramid, declared that we are ending the war on protein. I am unsure of the genesis or reality of that particular conflict. Don't think anybody ever thought we were in a war on protein. But there is kind of an idea in some wellness spaces that one of the things we all could stand to get more of is protein. And that's kind of been growing over the past 10 to 15 years. It started, as many of these wellness trends start, in the fitness and bodybuilding spaces. And has now become much more widespread, to the point that you can go to a coffee shop and get protein boosted cold foam on top of your latte, which is also protein boosted.
0: Right. Well, and I'm glad you mentioned the idea of like protein boosted products, because, you know, one of the results of this obsession with protein is a lot of, for lack of a better term, sort of protein washing and a lot of focus on putting as impressive a number of protein per serving as you can on the front of a bag of something. What is your reporting told you about sort of how customers are responding to that?
1: I have not actually looked specifically into how customers respond to it. I can tell you I did run a taste test of a certain very popular toaster pastry in its regular and protein boosted forms amongst an N of 12 of various ages, genders, and et cetera. I can tell you that the vast majority, and when I say vast majority, I mean 11 out of my N of 12 preferred the regular pastry to the protein boosted pastry. The one person who did prefer the protein boosted pastry now is in possession of the rest of them. So it definitely can create, it depends on the product. Most of the products that I've come across are boosted with whey protein, which is derived from milk. And that can sometimes mess with the texture of something.
0: Right.
1: And so often people find that different texture to be a little unusual or not what they're expecting. And so that's often what people react to when they're reacting to a protein boost in a product.
0: And so what does the data actually tell us about how much protein we need and how much people are getting on average?
1: So this is interesting. This is one of the more interesting things that I've come across kind of in my reporting. There is significant discussion among experts, among groups, as to how much protein we do need per day and whether or not we are getting enough of it based on those numbers. So if you're willing to nerd out with me for a hot second.
0: Of course.
1: Okay. So we can start with what the base, absolute basement amount of protein, because let's be clear, there are 3-4 basic nutrients that you need. Okay. It is protein, carbohydrates, fat, and water. Whether water counts as a nutrient. Anyway, you need those 4 things to make the chemicals in your cells and allow you to function, right? You can get by without any carbs in your diet. You can. Your body can convert the rest of that. You can get by on a very, very low fat diet. Your body can make up that difference. You cannot get by with no protein in your diet. You do need some protein in your diet. In particular, we utilize 20 amino acids in our daily cellular lives. 9 of those are essential amino acids, which means that we cannot physically make them ourselves. We have to get them from our diet. So we do need some protein.
0: As one of my favorite short stories puts it, we are made of meat.
1: We are absolutely made of meat. If by meat you mean protein, then yes, we are made of meat. We are nothing but meat sacks. And so we do require protein in our diets. How much of that is actually somewhat up for debate. So they did some studies in the 1980s, basically, where they took people and they gave them varying amounts of protein, and then they saw how much of it they peed out, because the idea is that your body seeks equilibrium. It will take that protein and use as much as it needs and then just excrete the rest, like, bye. And based on those studies, the estimated average requirement, the EAR, of the absolute basement protein you need to remain in homeostasis is roughly 0.6 grams per kilogram per day. Okay?
0: Okay.
1: So then when they were coming up with recommended daily allowances in the United States, they were like, we just want to make sure everybody gets over 0.6, right? So we're going to say 0.8, right? You get 0.8, you are definitely safe.
0: Good buffer. Yeah.
1: Right. Now people are questioning that, and they're questioning it because that is the maintenance, right? That's how much you get to maintain what you currently have. Is that the goal? Right?
0: Right.
1: Are we?
0: A lot of us are trying to get shredded.
1: Right.
0: Every day,
1: are we trying to get up on the gains? And if that's the case, you need more protein. Also, there are some groups that do not get enough. To be clear, there is no evidence that the population at large, your average human being, is not getting enough protein. We're getting plenty. Most people are getting more, up to 50% more protein than they actually need on a daily basis. The groups that nutritionists are concerned about are in particular the elderly. So people who are elderly can often suffer from something called sarcopenia, aka muscle wasting, and they need more protein. But those people also have very strong long-term reductions in appetite, right? So they're just not eating a lot of calories. And if you're not eating a lot of calories, the proportion of protein in your diet needs to be higher. Another group that some of the scientists I spoke to were slightly concerned about is people on GLP-1 drugs. Again, because you get huge reductions in appetite, really, really drastic ones. And so if you're eating so little, the proportion of protein that you need really goes up in the diet, particularly with GLP-1s, because we know that GLP-1s can cause muscle loss because there's just so much weight loss going on. So in those groups, there are nutritionists saying we really need to pump some protein and make sure that people are keeping an eye on how much protein they're getting. But on average, your average person who is probably not meeting their daily gym requirements or whatever is getting enough protein. They're getting plenty. It's fine. Relax. We're okay.
0: And are experts worried about any consequences that we might face writ large if people are focusing too much on getting as much protein as possible?
1: Yes. And there's several forms that concern takes. So in some populations, this is not every population. In fact, this is kind of rare. But if you are someone who has kind of weak kidneys, getting really high levels of protein can be an issue because, as I mentioned, when you have enough protein in your diet, you pee out the rest. Pee is processed through your kidneys. And if your kidneys are not up to snuff, the high protein diet can become a problem. That's pretty rare. Most people do not have that problem. Another area that people are slightly concerned about is if you are, for example, protein maxing, as the youths say, protein maxing. You're not fiber maxing.
0: Or you got a fiber max.
1: Yeah, or fruit maxing or vegetable maxing or any of the other things. The thing I talked to several nutritionists about that they're kind of concerned about is that the modern approach to nutrition in many ways has come down to macros, right? Getting your protein, getting your carbs, getting your fat, getting the micronutrients that you need. You got to get all your X's and Y's and Z's in a row and make your spreadsheet. And food is so much more than that. And diet is so much more than that writ large. And so they're concerned that people are kind of relying heavily on like supplementing specific,
0: sure,
1: you know, nutrients as opposed to eating just like some freaking food, man, just eat food. And so that's another concern. And the third concern that several nutritionists actually expressed to me, when people work on getting more protein, the vast majority of the time, they get that protein from animal sources. Often it's whey protein is often the protein that's supplemented in ultra-processed foods. People will eat a lot of meat. And that's, as we know, not great for the environment, right?
0: Right.
1: Those proteins come from animals, which eat many foods and also burp many burps and fart many farts. And it's not excellent for climate change. And so there are some people who are kind of concerned that as we work so hard to max our protein, that can be kind of a problem in terms of our impacts on the planet.
0: So given that it's not as simple as, oh, actually everyone's already eating too much protein, or yeah, definitely everyone needs to eat more protein, what kind of research, what kind of data do we need to get to actually find the right nutritional solution for everybody?
1: So as I mentioned, you know, your estimated average requirement from studies in the 80s is 0.8 grams per kilogram per day. I think it'd be kind of cool to actually like redo those studies and look at people at varying levels of activity, at varying ages, you know, things like that, and see what's going on there. How much protein do we need? And of course, there are many nutritionists who want to either raise the recommended daily allowance of protein to encourage people to get more protein. Or in many cases, they say we need it to be on kind of a spectrum. We need there to be some wiggle room. So most people who are relatively young, relatively healthy, like 0.8 grams per kilogram to 1 gram per kilogram per day, that's fine. That'll do you. But as you get older, you may want to bump that up to 1.2. or even 1.5. If you're someone who is spending a lot of time in the gym, really interested in building and maintaining muscle, you may actually want to increase those numbers. So there's kind of a move, not necessarily toward increasing recommended daily allowances for everyone, but acknowledging that we all have different nutritional needs. And kind of thinking of it in terms of more, what do you as a person with your lifestyle need, as opposed to what we all need to not die, which is what the recommended daily allowance is actually about. What do you need to not die? And so there are nutritionists who say maybe we should increase it. And then there are others who are saying we probably don't need to do that. So there's debate within the community. I was very pleased to find out that it's not like angry debate. They were all very, very polite about it, which is quite nice.
0: The protein wars are actually very civil. So as
1: they're
0: turns
1: more
0: out,
1: you know, comfortable protein discussions, probably over protein boosted beer.
0: Wow. Thank you so much for coming on to talk through this with us.
1: Thank you so much for having me.
0: That's all for today's episode. Don't forget to check out scientificamerican.com for more of Bethany's reporting on protein and other topics. Tune in on Friday for a fascinating and important conversation about what our guest calls the Black Womb Crisis. Science Quickly is produced by me, Rachel Faltman, along with Fonda Mwangi, Sushmita Patek, and Jeff Delvisio. This episode was edited by Alex Seguiera. Shayna Poses and Aaron Shattuck fact-check our show. 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For Scientific American, this is Rachel Faltman. 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

0: For Scientific American Science Quickly, I'm Kendra Pierre-Lewis, in for Rachel Feltman. From television shows like Land of the Lost and Terra Nova to the blockbuster Jurassic Park movie franchise, Hollywood loves to envision what it would mean for humans to live alongside dinosaurs. But the truth is, we already do. Birds, after all, are dinosaurs. But how did birds survive the extinction event that killed so many non-avian dinosaurs? Steve Brusati, a professor of paleontology and evolution at the University of Edinburgh, and the author of the upcoming book, The Story of Birds, dug into the subject of bird survival in the May issue of Scientific American. He's here today to speak with us about it. Thanks so much for joining us today, Steve.
1: My pleasure, Kendra. Thank you.
0: So it's funny because I think most people by now know that birds are dinosaurs, but I don't think most of us really kind of think about how they survived while like dinosaur species like the T-Rex didn't. You recently wrote a feature for Scientific American digging into how birds survived. What interested you in the subject?
1: Yeah, so the article I wrote for Scientific American, it tackles that question, which really has been a mystery for a long time among paleontologists. Why is it that birds were the only dinosaurs to survive that asteroid that fell out of the sky 66 million years ago and changed the trajectory of evolution? And this is also something I write about in The Story of Birds. It's in one of the middle chapters. So the book tells the whole story of birds, how they evolved from dinosaurs, what it means that birds are dinosaurs, how birds survived the asteroid, and then all the amazing things birds have done since then. But of that entire story, I really do think it is this mystery of why did birds have what it took to get through that asteroid, to stare down that asteroid, to endure that worst day in the history of life. And part of the mystery here is it just seems so unfathomable. You have these dinosaurs like T-Rex and Triceratops and the long-necked dinosaurs. They had been around for over 150 million years. They lived all over the world. They were at the top of the food chain. They were the biggest meat eaters, the biggest plant eaters. They had incredible diversity. They were utterly dominant. And then all of a sudden, they're gone. But one peculiar type makes it through, and those are the birds. It's an incredible mystery, and it really has been a mystery for scientists until quite recently. And I do think, not that we understand it completely now, we're dealing with fossils, we're dealing with these clues from millions of years ago that we have to interpret like detectives, but I think we have a pretty good handle now on why birds survived.
0: Okay, so before we get there, can you like set the scene of what it was like back when birds and dinosaurs coexisted? I mean, I know birds are dinosaurs, but like when birds and like kind of the charismatic dinosaurs that we all think of, when they overlapped, what was it like?
1: 230 million years ago or so, back in the Triassic period, that's when the first dinosaurs entered the scene. And this was back during the supercontinent of Pangaea, when all of the world was globbed together into this one giant landmass. And it was on that supercontinent that the first mammals and the first dinosaurs had their origin story. Now, the first dinosaurs were quite simple. They were small. They were the size of dogs, the size of people.
0: Hold on. So you're telling me that the early dinosaurs were the size of dogs? I could have had a pet dinosaur.
1: You could have. The first dinosaurs, they would have been really cute. They would have been quite adorable. You could have held them in your arms. They looked nothing like a T-Rex, nothing like a Brontosaurus, nothing like a Triceratops. Those dinosaurs would come later. And really, the big dinosaurs, it took tens of millions of years, and it took dinosaurs surviving a great extinction at the end of the Triassic, about 200 million years ago, as the supercontinent broke apart and you had a time of stupendous volcanism, giant volcanoes erupting all along. The Earth was cracking and breaking apart, and that led to global warming and it led to a mass extinction, and dinosaurs had to endure that. And we don't exactly know why and exactly how they did it, but they did. And then in the Jurassic period, the next interval of time, that's when dinosaurs started to become the sublime creatures that we all know and love. The giant long-neck ones that were heavier than jet airplanes, the meat eaters the size of buses, the ones with horns and spikes and spines and duck bills and dome heads and all those sublime things we think of when we think of dinosaurs. That's really the Jurassic period when that started. And by the end of the Jurassic period, about 150 million years ago, you had another type of dinosaur enter the scene and break the bounds of Earth and fly. And these were the birds. You had small dinosaurs evolve feathers and wings and start flapping those wings, and those dinosaurs took to the skies. And for the next many tens of millions of years, you had plenty of dinosaurs living all over the world, classic canonical dinosaurs like T-Rexes and Triceratopses. But living with them were birds. The same way that today you have all kinds of mammals living around the world, including bats, one weird type of mammal that has wings and can fly. Now, for many tens of millions of years, the birds living with dinosaurs, they were adapting, they were changing. And a lot of the first birds living with their dinosaur cousins were quite primitive. They still had teeth. They still had big claws on their hands like a raptor dinosaur. They still had long tails. They had small wings. They couldn't fly particularly well. But over time, they adapted to the air. They became better flyers. They evolved bigger wings. They evolved larger muscles for flapping those wings. They turned their tail into a rudder for steering and braking. Their bones hollowed out and became full of air. They traded their teeth for beaks. And they developed this lightweight, hyper-efficient, fast-growing body that was the ultimate flying machine. And that's where things stood 66 million years ago on the last day of the Cretaceous period, at the moment that everything changed forever.
0: That's a really perfect picture. In the piece you write, to understand why birds endured when the non-avian dinosaurs went extinct, we must first consider the overall roster of victims and survivors. Can you talk about which species tended to survive after the Chicxulub impactor? Did I say that right?
1: You did. The Chicxulub asteroid. This is the agent of doom and destruction. So I think most of us are familiar now with this idea that an asteroid killed the dinosaurs, which is what happened for the most part. But to unpack it a bit, 66 million years ago, at the end of the Cretaceous, the world was teeming with dinosaurs. What they had no idea about was that there was a rock, a 6-mile-wide rock, hurtling through the blackness of outer space. It was a leftover crumb from the formation of our solar system. And it was traveling well more than 10 times faster than a speeding bullet. And it could have gone anywhere. It was a piece of space junk, but it made a beeline for Earth. It crashed into what is now Mexico. It impacted with the force of over a billion nuclear bombs put together. It punched a hole in the face of the Earth that's over 100 miles wide. You can still see a lot of that crater in Mexico today near Cancun. And that impact was so forceful that it triggered a cascade of destruction. Earthquakes, tsunamis, wildfires, volcanoes going into hyperdrive. And that's just what happened in the immediate minutes and hours and days after the impact. The bigger problem was all the soot from the fires, the dust and the dirt and the grime from the collision of the asteroid. This stuff went into the atmosphere, circled around the Earth, formed this suffocating cloud that blocked out the sun, probably for several years. And the Earth went dark and cold. It was a long winter. And plants were starved of sunlight. And they couldn't photosynthesize. They couldn't make their own food. And so ecosystems collapsed like houses of cards on land because plants, but in the ocean as well, because of the plankton at the base of the food chain that also photosynthesized. So you had ecosystems around the world collapse, and 75% of all species died. 75%. So that means if you were alive the moment the asteroid hit, your entire species had a 1 in 4 chance of enduring. The odds were so low. This was the worst day in the history of Earth. I really do mean that without hyperbole. I think that was probably really the case. What happened was a lot of animals died, and all of the classic dinosaurs died, the T-Rexes and Triceratopses and so on. And the reason that we think they died in large part was because they were big. Everything that lived on land bigger than a husky dog died, probably because they couldn't get enough food, probably because they couldn't hide very easily. It was hard for them to dig a burrow or find a place to hide from the fires and the earthquakes and so on. If you were big, you were in trouble. And then beyond that, though, a lot of other animals, even that were smaller, died as well. Ones that had more specialist diets if they only ate a certain type of food. Or if they were smaller but couldn't dig burrows, couldn't hide very easily, or if it took them a long time to grow from a baby into an adult. These were all impediments that would hold you back when the world was changing so quickly. There was no time for evolution to work through the normal processes of natural selection, shaping species and the populations over generations. No, no, you had to confront that asteroid with whatever hand of cards you already had. And if you were big and you grew slowly and you needed to eat a lot of food, game over. And that is fundamentally what explains why so many species die.
0: And so birds had an advantage because maybe they couldn't burrow, but they could at least fly to get away from predators. And overall, they tended to be smaller. But not all birds survived. Only one category of birds. Can you talk about that?
1: Right. And so that is exactly the case. And this is where the mystery is. So it makes sense that generally birds would have a better chance of surviving. But it's not that every bird survived. In fact, most birds died. And the fossil record, it's not perfect, of course, and we're often dealing with fragmentary clues. But best we can tell, 90% of the birds that were there the day the asteroid hit, they followed T-Rex and Triceratops to the grave. And at the moment the asteroid hit, there were still birds with teeth. There were still birds with long tails. There were still birds with raptor dinosaur claws on their hands. All of those birds died out with T-Rex and Triceratops. The only birds that survived were the modern style birds, the ones that we know today. And so these are the birds that have beaks instead of teeth, the ones that have especially big wings and big muscles on their chest for flapping those wings. Modern birds are the ones that grow fast. You barely have a chance to see the babies in the nest. They go from hatchling to an adult within a few weeks or a few months in most species. So it's only those types of birds that survived. And probably all of those things I just mentioned would have increased their odds of survival. But more than anything, we really think that the beaks were important. And it might seem really trivial. It's like we don't think about it very much. Birds have beaks, they don't have teeth. But remember, a lot of birds did have teeth, and the ones with teeth all died. The ones with beaks were the ones that survived. It's probably not a coincidence. And we think, we don't know for sure, of course, because we weren't there to witness this, thank goodness, 66 million years ago. But what we do know is that a lot of these birds were seed eaters. We know, in fact, we find seeds sometimes preserved in the stomachs as a last meal in some fossil birds. We know from modern day birds that beaks are often very good at eating seeds. And when the asteroid hit, and blocked out the sun, and the forest died, and the trees died, and those ecosystems collapsed. If you were an animal that ate leaves, or twigs, or fruits, or flowers, or roots, or other parts of a growing tree, you were in trouble. And then if you were an animal that ate those plant eaters, you'd be in trouble, and so on. It would cascade through the food web. But seeds might have been a ticket to survival. Why? Because seeds can stick around in the soil for a long time. They're hardy, they're robust. And so if you could eat seeds, you might have had access to the last remaining food source during those few years of global winter. So we think that was really important. And something as subtle as that, in combination with being able to fly well and grow fast and reproduce quickly and so on, that was probably the winning hand of cards for modern birds. And what I want people to take away if they read my articles, read my books, is that when you look at the world around you today, there's a window in front of me. There is a pigeon outside. I mean, we all know pigeons, right? They don't seem very special or very important. They might even make us, I don't know, feel a little bit icky. Oh, it's a pigeon. But in that pigeon I'm looking at right now, that's a dinosaur. It evolved from dinosaurs. It's part of the dinosaur family tree. It has dinosaur blood running through its veins. And it had ancestors that survived that asteroid when the other dinosaurs couldn't. I mean, we know birds are awesome. When we hear a parrot mimic our speech, when we hear a songbird and its beautiful songs, when we see a crow fashioning tools, birds are awesome. But more than anything, birds are great survivors. They've been through so much, and they are real life living dinosaurs sharing the world with us. And I just think that's really cool.
0: So earlier you were talking about how the large dinosaurs were kind of the top of the food chain. They were all over the globe. They really made their mark on planet Earth, and I couldn't help but feel perils to humans. In doing this work and looking at extinction and looking at what survived, and then sort of looking at humanity right now and how, you know, we're dealing with climate change, we're dealing with kind of these big, potentially ecosystem altering changes. Do you see any parals there?
1: I do. And I don't want to get too philosophical about it, but I do think that dinosaurs and mass extinctions from Earth history, there are lessons that we can learn from them. They are relevant to us. These aren't just monsters from primeval times that have no bearing on us. Because after all, it was the disappearance of the dinosaurs. It was the asteroid knocking them off of their perch at the top of the food chain. That's what paved the way for our mammal ancestors to take over and eventually for us to evolve. So really the dinosaur story and the asteroid story, that is our story too. And I talk about this, I talk about it at the end of the book. I want to tell a story of evolution. I want people to be thrilled and exasperated by this great evolutionary journey of birds and how they came from dinosaurs and how dinosaurs evolved feathers and wings. But in telling that story, I do want to try to make it relevant and make that connection that the world is changing very quickly today. Climate, of course, we know is changing very quickly. Temperatures are rising, but sea levels are changing. And dinosaurs tell us that those species that are dominant, that are at the top of the food chain, maybe they've been around for millions of years. And we have not, by the way. Our species has been around for only 300,000 years. You know, dinosaurs like T-Rex and Triceratops, their family ruled the Earth for over 150 million years. But it didn't matter, because when that asteroid came down and things changed so

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1: That's all for today. Tune in on Monday for our weekly science news roundup. Science Quickly is produced by me, Kendra Pierre-Lewis, along with Fonda Mwangi, Shushmita Patek, and Jeff Delvisio. This episode was edited by Alex Seguiera. Shana Poses and Aaron Chaddock fact-check our show. 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For Scientific American, this is Kendra Pierre-Lewis. Have a great weekend.

0: For Scientific American Science Quickly, I'm Kendra Pierre-Lewis, in for Rachel Feltman. Wildlife poaching is a serious issue in many parts of the world. One way of monitoring poaching activity is to put recorders in the forest to listen for gunshots. Computer programs that use AI can help detect the crack of a gun. But accuracy is still a huge challenge when the forest is such a noisy place. Freelance writer Melissa Hobson met someone who may have experienced a breakthrough. A 17-year-old high schooler who built an AI model that can accurately pick out gunshots from other jungle sounds. What impact could this model make on gun-based poaching? Here's Melissa with more about how it might help save elephants and other animals from the threat of illegal hunting.
1: That is the sound of an African forest elephant. To the untrained ear, it might be indistinguishable from noises made by the animal's relative, the African savanna elephant. Both species are under threat, but while African savanna elephants are endangered, forest elephants are critically endangered. They're also highly elusive, living in dense tropical rainforests in Central Africa and parts of West Africa. They're very hard to find and study.
2: As such, we don't know much about the forest elephants, and it's very difficult to exactly know how many there still are.
1: That's Daniela Hedwig, director of the Elephant Listening Project at the K. Lisa Yang Center for Conservation Bioacoustics at Cornell University.
2: Our goal is to use acoustic monitoring to contribute to the conservation of the Central African rainforest. We have about almost 100 acoustic units spread out in the area, covering almost 2,000 square kilometers combined.
1: These sound recorders are easily hidden, obscured by the tree branches. These devices enable the Elephant Listening Project to detect elephants through the rumbling vocalizations they use to communicate with one another, even when they're kilometers apart. This helps the experts learn more about the animals' lives and population numbers without even seeing them. But the recording devices don't just pick up elephant sounds.
2: Acoustic monitoring is really great at recording these soundscapes and getting this really amazing picture of biodiversity by eavesdropping on nature.
1: They also hear the sounds of human activity and can be an effective way of combating illegal poaching. Illegal hunting poses a huge threat to animals such as elephants and rhinos. In many parts of Africa and Asia, anti-poaching patrols roam national parks, often working with other law enforcement agencies to apprehend armed hunters. It's time-intensive and incredibly dangerous.
2: These are very, very brave people that are spending very large amounts of time in the forest under not fun circumstances, really jeopardizing their lives to protect biodiversity and the forests for their children and future generations.
1: But how do the teams who are responsible for conservation efforts find a poacher in the vast expanse of, for example, an African national park?
2: Looking for poachers is basically like looking for a needle in the haystack. Conservation managers, typically, they have informants in villages and they have intelligence that tells them if there are certain activities ongoing, but catching them is very difficult.
1: Trail cameras can help, but only up to a point. Richard Headley is a statistical ecologist at the Alberta Biodiversity Monitoring Institute in Edmonton, Canada. He explains the limitations of camera monitoring.
3: Trail cameras can only detect hunters in a very limited range immediately in front of the camera. But what sometimes happens when people are monitoring hunting activity with

0: cameras is that often the hunters don't want to be photographed or don't like to be photographed. So sometimes the cameras can be destroyed by hunters that don't want to be photographed, or they can also be stolen because they need to be placed right next to a heavily used trail.
1: Meanwhile, there are several benefits to using acoustic recording devices. They can be hidden high in the canopy and far from the trail, cover a wide area, and are relatively low maintenance.
2: Acoustic monitoring is really, if not the only method, that can help you to really systematically and in an unbiased way collect information on where gunshots were fired.
1: In 2022, Richard was part of a team that published a research paper focused on detecting gunshots from acoustic monitoring recordings. The study took place in the protected Cooking Lake Blackfoot Provincial Recreation Area in central Alberta, Canada. At different times of the year, people hunt ducks, geese, deer, elk, and moose in this nearly 24,000-acre park.
0: So we put out about 90 recording units across the protected area and set them to record, and then we went through the recordings to try to detect the gunshots as people were hunting within that park. And so what we were able to show in the study was that acoustic monitoring can be a very effective tool for mapping out hunting activity.
1: The recordings showed Richard and his colleagues where people tended to hunt, usually in the most accessible areas of the park, closer to the roads. The data also revealed that people generally stick to the park's rule, banning hunting on Sundays.
0: So there was moderate levels of hunting from Monday to Friday, and then hunting activity really spiked on Saturdays and went down to practically zero on Sundays.
1: At the time, there were several challenges related to audio monitoring.
0: A gunshot itself might last 1 or 2 seconds, but might be embedded within hours or days or even weeks of recording from a location. So that really necessitates the use of computers to help us go through all of these recordings. There's really no way that a human would be able to do that by themselves.
1: And because the microphones can pick up sounds across long distances, gunshots from farther away can sometimes be faint and hard to hear. Both Richard's and Daniela's teams have encountered similar challenges while trying to listen for hunting activity, such as making out a gunshot amid a noisy soundscape.
0: And people often think of nature as being quiet, but in fact, natural soundscapes can be incredibly complex. And the reality is, we're often not trying to find a loud gunshot in a quiet recording, but sometimes we're trying to find quiet gunshots in loud recordings where there's a lot of other things going on.
1: Especially in a noisy jungle, against the backdrop of rain, wind, storms, rustling leaves and animals, it can be hard to tell the difference between the crack of a distant gun and twig snapping. This means recorders often give false positives. Certain noises are more easily confused with the sound of a firing gun.
2: And those are most notably breaking tree branches, sometimes also raindrops falling, even other monkey species. They sound very much like gunshots.
0: In our study, we had quite a lot of beavers in the area, and they would slap their tail in the water, and that sometimes could sound like a gunshot in the distance. So the challenge is really to identify gunshots and distinguish them from all these other natural sources of sounds that are happening all at the same time. We ended up throwing out a lot of the data and only looked at the loudest gunshots in the recording.
2: Our problem is that we do have detection algorithms and we can make them so that they find the gunshots, but that comes at a cost. And that cost is that we're detecting thousands and thousands of other signals that are not gunshots. That means that we need a person to actually look and listen to all the detections and make the final decision. And this is where acoustic monitoring and its potential really reaches a bottleneck.
1: A high schooler from San Diego, California, thinks he may have found the answer. Naveen Dar has created a neural network that picks up gunshots with relatively high levels of accuracy without also flagging the many other similar noises. Here's Naveen.
3: I have always been interested in the natural world, as far as I can remember, since like elementary school and then going through middle school and high school. And this whole project of building this neural network to detect poaching actually kind of started way back in eighth grade.
1: At that time, Naveen was on a backpacking trip with his dad in California's Channel Islands, where he learned about researchers who were studying the impact of sea urchins on the kelp forests there. The scientists' work involved lots of back and forth. They collected data in the field, travelled back to the mainland to upload the information and make decisions based on their findings, and then returned to the kelp forest to implement their solutions.
3: I was just thinking, there's got to be a better way to get data that is faster than a sea urchin eating a kelp stem, right? And so following that curiosity, I got into the fields of environmental sensing and later on bioacoustics, which is using sound to understand the natural environment.
1: For a school paper in 11th grade, Naveen decided to study poaching and try to understand why it happens.
3: I was really surprised to know that in some areas, for example, rhino poaching rates from 2020 to 2023, they were actually rising. Even though we have this 21st century technology and we're not living without the ability to monitor the world around us, right? And so I was wondering, why is this still such a problem, right? Don't we have the tools to enable rangers to effectively intercept and stop poachers? And so I followed that rabbit hole for quite a while. And for the entirety of my junior year, that was kind of what I was thinking about outside of school.
1: It's important to acknowledge that there are many social and economic issues that contribute to poaching.
2: It's a very complex problem, you know, where poaching needs to be tackled from multiple angles. In this context, we often talk about poachers and we paint them so negatively, but I would like to say that the vast majority of people that are going in a national park to hunt are just, you know, people that are trying to make ends meet. We're talking about people here that often don't have much and they're trying to feed their children.
1: Naveen, now 17, is well aware of the socioeconomic issues related to poaching. But given his existing interest in bioacoustics, he decided to look at the issue through this lens. His focus was on how acoustic recordings can help rangers prevent gun-based poaching. He taught himself a programming language called Python and dove into the scientific literature to learn what had already been tried in the area of gunshot detection. Existing detectors had some key problems, Naveen says.
3: The detectors that were detecting the sounds of the gunshots, they either had too high of a false positive rate to be deployed in the field, because otherwise it's just like boy who cried wolf, you know? The rangers aren't going to use the detector. And then also the ones that were more accurate, they were specialized to one specific environment or habitat or data set, and they were too computationally intensive to be run in real time.
1: Instead, Naveen turned to neural networks, a type of machine learning model inspired by the way the human brain makes connections.
3: And specifically, why deep learning, which is a type of neural network that uses many different layers of neural networks stacked on top of each other.
0: In the few short years since we did our study, neural networks have really emerged as being a dominant approach to signal classification. And they've shown a much better ability to reach almost human-like performance in their ability to distinguish one sound from another.
3: So what we actually do is we transform the sound into an image format. We take the sound and turn it into a spectrogram, which has the time on the x-axis, the frequency of the signal on the y-axis, and then you also have a third dimension, or the amplitude of each little coordinate in this XY graph, which tells you how loud that specific time frequency was. And so by converting our signals into spectrograms, we're able to use neural network frameworks that are very efficient for image processing. And they've been really well suited for this task because you can't be sending your signals up to the cloud all the time. It's just too power intensive, right? So you need to have a detector that's both accurate and also lightweight enough to run in real time.
1: Other projects faced a problem called overfitting. That's when a machine learning model becomes too specialized to the data set it was trained on. That means it performs well with that specific situation, but struggles with other data sets, such as sounds from a different habitat somewhere else in the world. For example, a model trained to detect gunshots in soundscapes from Belizean forests that couldn't do the same with data from somewhere else in the world.
3: We need these models to be able to pick up gunshots and recognize gunshots from any rainforest or habitat in the world. And each habitat comes with different acoustical properties, and the gunshots are going to reverb differently. Instead of taking a really large image classification model and then fine-tuning it on this small data set of gunshots from the rainforest, I decided to build something from the ground up.
1: Naveen needed his model to understand exactly how a gunshot looks when it's converted into a spectrogram. That's a visual representation of the sound. The noise shows up as a clear spike, followed by a fading pattern as the sound decays away.
3: We want to make sure that we capture that really sharp rise, right? And we don't confuse it with like the fuzzy rise of thunder or something like that.
1: Naveen says the model he developed was able to overcome these problems. It also had the benefit of being relatively small.
3: Every neural network has a parameter count, which is basically, you can think of it as like the amount of knobs that you're turning to tune this model in order to better classify whatever you're classifying. And some models like ChatGPT has over like many billions of parameters. This model was less than 1 million parameters, but that actually helped it, because it made sure it didn't overfit to this data set that I had. And that allowed it to, when it was only trained on a data set from Belize, also detect gunshots from Africa and Vietnam, because it wasn't overfitting to this one specific data set.
1: To make sure the model could pick out gunshots in different habitats, Naveen also overlaid different examples of sounds from various recordings on top of his gunshot spectrograms. The creation he made with Cornell for the Elephant Listening Project was incredibly accurate. Based on more than 30,000 recordings from Cameroon, the template detector the Cornell team used previously had a recall of around 87%. That refers to the proportion of gunshots it was able to pick out from the soundscape, and a precision of 0.084. The precision is how often the detector was right, meaning it didn't produce false positives.
2: So there was like 90% of the detections we got were not gunshots.
1: Naveen says that using the same Cameroon dataset, the neural network he developed achieved a recall of 82% and a precision of 0.87. When trained on data from Belize, his model's recall was 89% and the precision was 0.93.
3: And if we reduce the recall a little bit, if we're willing to trade some of the fainter, larger distance gunshots that were maybe like 3 kilometers away, then we can get pretty close to 100% precision or 0% false positives.
1: Improved accuracy brings the dream of real-time monitoring a step closer. This would make anti-poaching patrols more efficient and help them serve as better deterrents, because it's more likely potential poachers will get caught.
2: So it's a win-win, you know, anti-poaching patrols will be safer and, you know, there will be less encounters that might be potentially dangerous with poachers that are often armed as well.
1: Real-time acoustic monitoring could be a game changer.
0: If you're monitoring poaching, you need to know that the poaching is happening now, not 6 weeks ago. If you're going to mount a response to poaching, you want to be confident that you're responding to an actual poaching event rather than, say, a branch breaking in the forest.
1: There are also a few logistical issues to consider before this approach can become a reality, including the technology's storage space and battery life.
2: You need to power these recording units and the algorithms. Of course, solar would be a wonderful solution, but if you work under a closed canopy, you know, you cannot easily install solar systems.
1: Processing all that data takes lots of computing power, which can slow things down. And these devices are often in remote locations where there isn't good signal to transmit the information wirelessly back to the people who need it. Satellite transmission is expensive and can be unreliable, and critters can also cause problems.
2: Termites and monkeys and squirrels, out of all animals out there, really like to eat our equipment too.
1: Yet Daniela thinks we're only a few years away from this form of monitoring becoming commonplace in tropical forests. On top of clearly being incredibly talented, Naveen is also modest. He thinks he's succeeded where others have struggled because the field of gunshot detection hasn't received much attention in the past.
3: I bet there are a lot of people, maybe like 10 years ago, who could have solved this problem and created a very accurate neural network. This neural network isn't like this holy grail of something, you know, state of the art. It is better than the other neural networks and detectors that have been made in the past, but I guess it's just because, you know, I've spent a lot of time in it and I really care about this issue.
4: 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Tune in on Monday for our weekly science news roundup. Science Quickly is produced by me, Kendra Pierre-Lewis, along with Fonda Mwangi, Shishmita Patek, and Jeff Delvisio. This episode was reported and co-hosted by Melissa Hobson and edited by Alex Sugiera. Shana Poses and Aaron Shattuck fact-check our show. Our theme music was composed by Dominic Smith. Subscribe to Scientific American for more up-to-date and in-depth science news. For Scientific American, this is Kendra Pierre-Lewis. Have a great weekend.

0: For Scientific American Science Quickly, I'm Rachel Feltman. The abstract concepts and complex equations found in the study of physics can feel as esoteric as they do intimidating. But today's guest believes that physics can actually be deeply poetic, philosophical, and even political. Theoretical physicist Chandra Prescott Weinstein's new book is called The Edge of Space-Time: Particles, Poetry, and the Cosmic Dream Boogie. It weaves together cosmology, quantum mechanics, history, queer theory, and pop culture, from Star Trek to Missy Elliott, to bring readers on a mind-altering journey to the boundaries of the universe. By exploring the edges of what we know about space-time, she argues, we can gain a new perspective on the limitless possibilities of our own existence. Chandra recently came by the office to chat with SIAM Associate Books Editor Bree Kane. Here's their conversation.
1: I am so excited to talk to you about all of my biggest and weirdest physics questions today, but I wanted to start off with the poetry that you talk about in this book. You say that when physics is at its best, it's very poetic. How is physics poetic to you?
2: I mean, I think the universe is poetic. There's something really beautiful and elegant, particularly for me as a theoretical physicist, how all the pieces come together. There's a poetry to that. There's a rhythm to it, and rhythm and patterns, right? So I think what we do in physics is look for patterns and try and establish patterns. And poetry is often very pattern-based, whether you're talking about meter or the structure of the poem on the page. So I see a lot of links.
1: Yeah, I mean, this book really connects a lot of different subjects in science and then brings them all to the center in physics. But one that I thought was really interesting is there's a lot of history in this book and a lot of history that I didn't know about. There's a lot of people that you talk about as being the first in their field or newly realized as the first in their field. And so I wanted to ask you about Mosey from the Zhao kingdom.
2: So I should start by saying I didn't come into the book thinking I'm going to write about Zhao kingdom philosophers from, you know, before China was established. And so even figuring out how do I talk about this, because the reference point is going to be this is stuff that's written in ancient Chinese. And as I was writing about Newton's laws and trying to figure out how do I make Newton's laws interesting to me, because I actually hated Frosch physics. I did not enjoy it. It wasn't my jam. I was someone who was like really hype about quantum mechanics, quantum physics, general relativity, that kind of thing. And in doing some research, I saw a little note somewhere that actually this philosopher from the Zhao kingdom, Mozi, had come up with one of Newton's laws, like a millennium before Newton had. And so I chased this down, and it was a real moment of synergy, of understanding how much we in the sciences depend on the humanities, because someone had taken the time to do the translation. And it just opened this whole world to me of people asking these questions about how do I explain the difference between extent in space and duration in time, and the different ways that these people who lived very close to the land and in a different way were trying to have these conversations with themselves about the difference between space and time, or maybe the lack of difference between space and time.
1: Yeah, I mean, as you say in the book, we have been looking to the stars since there were stars, since we were able to look at them. I mean, it's something that has always inspired us and also helped us reflect on ourselves, which I thought was really interesting because physics can be kind of intimidating to people as a field, but it's also very philosophical and poetic, as you're saying, and it can be really exciting. It can also be pretty funny. I mean, I laughed out loud at a few lines in this book, and physics does
2: Nailed
1: not normally
2: it.
1: Make me laugh, I have to say. But I mean, you open the book with a Star Trek quote, and I counted at least four Star Trek generations and one Star Trek movie, the whale one. So I wanted to ask you about Star Trek inspiring your interest in physics. And what in Star Trek do you think is the most interesting physics conundrum they kind of play with?
2: So I will say that I hate time travel stories usually. I struggle with them because it's hard to make them logical. The time loops are always really difficult. Actually, one of the Star Trek films that I really love that I don't talk about in the book is Star Trek First Contact. Mm. And that one is a time travel film that involves basically these socialist utopians from the future going into the past to make sure that their socialist utopian future happens. Mm-hmm. And I think that that's politically really interesting film. It's a film that engages a lot with one of my favorite novels, Moby Dick. I'm completely obsessed with Moby Dick. That one film actually highlights for me a lot of the power of Star Trek, which is it's about our relationships with each other, about how we envision who we are going to be to each other in the future. So I think a lot of people think of it as like, oh, that's science fiction. It's about technology. It's about what traveling faster than the speed of light, which I don't think is ever going to happen. So I think in a lot of ways, that's like the least interesting thing about the film and the franchise. I think the most interesting thing is the way that they organize science being done, and that humans have transformed ourselves into a species of peaceful, curious people who go out into the cosmos, make sure that everybody's basic needs are taken care of, make sure that we have ways of interacting with species that are new to us, that are respectful and honor our values while also honoring the values that may be new to us. And for me, that's really a guiding way of thinking about if I'm going to ask questions of what science as a community should be, that I think Star Trek is for me my guiding light in thinking about how do I want scientists to be with each other, and how do I want scientists to be in society? And I think that Star Trek does a good job of representing that society that I want to be in.
1: Yeah, I mean, you talk about a few specific Star Trek episodes, not to pivot too far away from Star Trek, because I could stay here all day and just talk to you about that. But you've said before that Vera C. Rubin has asked you about the dark matter problem. She asked you, how do you think we should solve the dark matter problem? One, congratulations on being able to speak with her. That's incredible. But also, what is the problem and have you solved it yet?
2: I was very lucky that I got to meet her at a Women in Astronomy conference in 2009. I was a graduate student. Like, I didn't realize Vera Rubin was even going to be there. And then someone introduced me to her. And the very first thing she says to me is, so how do you think we should solve the dark matter problem? And at that point, I was working on cosmic acceleration. That's what my dissertation was about. I had no prepared answer for that. And I was really sitting there like panicking. I have no idea what I said. Whatever I said, she was super gracious about it. And I got the opportunity to spend more time. I had lunch with her. And we actually went to the White House together to talk about women and girls in astronomy in the first year of the first Obama administration. And the White House Council on Women and Girls and Tina Chen had invited us to come talk to them about these issues. So that's kind of the context for my experience in meeting with Vera Rubin. As a postdoc, I went on to start working on it. And I think one of the reasons that I felt like, okay, this is a problem I can tackle is that Vera Rubin had literally been part of the team along with Kent Ford that proved to the astronomy community that most of the normally gravitating matter in the universe is completely invisible to us. It's what we call dark matter. And she had basically said, this is a problem that's open for you to think about. This is a problem that's open for you to solve. And so when the opportunity came around for me to start working on it, I started working on it partly because I needed something to do. I needed to get publications. But I think it felt open to me in a way because of that question that she had asked me. I should hedge on whether we have figured out what dark matter is or not, because it may be that there's a publication sitting on the archive or in a journal right now that has the right model in it, and we haven't proven that that's the correct model. It could be that it's the axion, which is the hypothetical particle that I work on and my research group works on. I don't know. We're still waiting for data. Some of the data that I think is going to help us with this question is actually coming back from the Vera C. Rubin Observatory that is taking its first steps into observation right now. I think that that paired with the Nancy Grace Roman Space Telescope, which is launching later this year, that we're going to get a lot of insight into galaxy structure. And we know that dark matter dominates most galaxies. So the visible part of the galaxy is actually just a small fraction of the total matter and mass that's there. And so we're going to be looking at all of this new galaxy data, also from the ESA's Euclid telescope, to get a sense of how galaxies are really structured in more detail than we've ever seen before. And that's very exciting. JWST is also contributing to that. The images from the Just Wonderful Space Telescope have been incredible.
1: I wanted to ask you about cosmic acceleration because you actually mention us in this book, January 1999 issue. There's a graphic in here that you have in this book. It's such a fascinating question in your field, too, because not to dumb it down too much, but why is that happening? And why does it freak me out so much when I think about it?
2: So space-time is expanding. We know this already, and this was something that had been known for decades. And then when I was finishing up high school in the late 90s, two different groups making supernova observations and using supernovae as basically ways of measuring distance in the universe noticed that the numbers seemed to be indicating that the expansion was picking up speed. So cosmic acceleration is what we call it. And we don't know why. I guess it depends on who you ask, right? So I have friends who will say, well, it's obviously just a cosmological constant. There's a vacuum energy that is fundamental to the vacuum that is causing it to pick up speed. This works if you put it into Einstein's equations. I find that to be a very unsatisfying answer. As you know, I rant about this a little bit in the book.
1: I mean, anytime someone in science says, well, obviously it's this, my hackles go up. I have some follow-up questions immediately. Because is it really that obvious? Has it been that obvious for that long? And this feels like one of those questions in your field that the answer isn't obvious. We're still wrestling with it. It might be this. We're leaning towards a direction, but we haven't fully decided yet.
2: I do think this is a problem where on paper, the people who are saying it's just a cosmological constant could be right. The problem with that is then I need you to explain to me why the cosmological constant, that vacuum energy that's associated with it, or dark energy, as this problem is often called, where does that come from? So you can answer that question by saying that actually there are many different bubbles of space-time, and we happen to be in the bubble that has the value that it has. And if it didn't have the value that it has, we probably wouldn't exist to observe it. This is one version of what's called the anthropic principle, which is the way I tried to state it in a way that doesn't make it sound like we're at the center of the universe, like we're just kind of incidental to this phenomenon and the entire thing is a coincidence. Mm-hmm. But then what an odd coincidence. So this is known as the coincidence problem, right? So even if you pick that solution, which is very mathematically simple, relatively speaking, it raises all kinds of questions that are not just physical, but also metaphysical questions.
1: Yeah, I mean, it seems like physics overall and cosmology and your focus is by answering one question, you have now created 100 more. And that's part of the fun of it. Yeah. And that's part of the adventure and the discovery of it there. I mean, I have to say, I am not a physicist by training. I've learned more physics in these pages than any professional setting previously. But I have to say, I felt really grounded and I felt like I was really following someone who knew where we were going in this book. And one of the things that really helped me is all of these pop culture references. I mean, I tried to count as many as I could, but there's so many comparisons that you make to pop culture. I mean, we learn about symmetry through Missy Elliott record, like lyrics. We learn about the concept of space-time with Sun Ra. I mean, we talk about Octavia Butler, Tracy K. Smith, Big Crit, Mos Def, Insane Clown Posse, Lewis Carroll, Stephen Hawking, Carl Sagan. The Drake and Kendrick battle comes up in this book.
2: Drake should have quit earlier. That's all I'm going to say about that.
1: What was your favorite reference to use when explaining these kind of thorny physics problems to those of us who haven't spent our professional life studying the cosmos?
2: So in a lot of ways, this book was very vulnerable for me because it was welcoming people into my weird game of associations brain.
1: Yeah.
2: And so it was interesting for me as I was writing to see what came up and what ideas came to me. And I think if I had to pick like a most favorite one in the chapter where I'm trying to explain quantum gravity, so trying to figure out how we put quantum mechanics into conversation with Einstein's general relativity, I was trying to explain the idea of small extra dimensions. So beyond the three spatial dimensions we're in plus the one time dimension, that there are these ideas in quantum gravity where you add these small extra dimensions. And the story that came to mind for me is one from Star Trek Discovery with Anthony Rapp as the engineer Stamets and Wilson Cruz as his husband Culber. Mm-hmm. And it is this beautiful queer love story that was almost quite disastrously, actually, like another kind of trope of queer death. And luckily, some people talk some sense into the production and writer's room so that it doesn't end that way. But there is this moment where, spoiler alert, Culber is trapped in these small extra dimensions. And Wilson Cruz being stuck in those extra dimensions is so emotionally powerful. And it was interesting for me to kind of learn about, I guess, like being in my own head of when I envision, when I'm thinking about what are these small extra dimensions like, that that was the storyline that came to mind. And I think a lot of the work that we do in science communicating and science writing is trying to figure out how we can take something that's familiar to the reader and use it to guide the reader to something that maybe is less familiar to them. And it was so much fun to have the option to take these storylines that have been very culturally important to me as a queer person and as a Black person and put them into conversation with these scientific ideas that are really powerful for me as a physicist. And Wilson Cruz's performance brought all of those things together for me.
1: Yeah, I mean, as you say, and you talk about in the book that, you know, people of the Black diaspora have been looking to the stars and have been thinking about themselves in space in the future since the beginning of time. I mean, the Parliament Funkadelics and Sun Ra have been singing about it for decades already. And I thought it was really interesting and beautiful how, exactly as you're saying, you take something that I'm somewhat familiar with, and then you say, yeah, but there's so much more interesting behind this. If you look even further, if you dig into this question more, there's a whole question of cosmic acceleration behind it.
2: I think the way that I think about this is also very shaped by queer of color theory, in particular Jose Esteban Munoz's writing about queerness as futurity in his book Cruising Utopia, which is ostensibly, it's a queer theory book, it's about gay sex, it's about lots of things, but he really makes the point that queerness kind of lives at the bounds of what we know and also lives at the bounds of our traditional sensibilities. And reading Munoz helped me think about what are we doing in theoretical physics, and I started to realize that we're also doing the same thing, where we take people's traditional notions about how the universe works just based on their everyday lives. And then as science writers in particular, we're basically saying, I need you to shift that a little bit. I'm not saying you throw out your everyday experience, but I'm saying there is a universe beyond what you have been told through your everyday life to imagine. And I think also saying to people, hey, look, if what everybody else says is really intuitive about everyday life doesn't feel intuitive to you, maybe this weird stuff, like the fact that particles are non-binary, will feel more intuitive to you. Like the fact that neutrinos are non-trinary, they just randomly oscillate between three different identities as they're flying through space, right? Maybe that sounds odd to the average theoretical physicist, but maybe that sounds completely natural to someone who is non-binary or is otherwise a gender dropout like myself. So I think there's a kind of richness there in saying, I want you to push beyond your senses and I want you to push beyond your sensibilities. And there you can also hear, I'm thinking with Jane Austen. Like it's all just right there.
1: So I have to ask you, especially about pushing past our comfort zones. I'm going to quote you to yourself. You say at one point that the Stern-Glock experiment absolutely ruined you. You say, I am now one of those physicists who thinks that the problem of quantum mechanics is not at all solely a question of philosophy. I believe in the possibility that it's a question of the physicist's failed literary imagination. You start the book by talking about the benefits and the pitfalls of metaphor and how physics is stuck using metaphor because that's how we have to understand things, by comparing them, but also there are limitations there. Please tell me about this experiment. And then two, tell me how an experiment could have ruined you in this way.
2: So the Stern-Gerlach experiment in some ways is kind of the core of the book, where we assume that particles are going to have a certain outcome in the experiment, and they have a completely different outcome that suggests that particles can only have certain levels of energy and be in certain locations in an atom. And so this is one of the first major hints of quantization in experimental physics. The part about Stern-Gerlach that I love is that if you start to line up multiple Stern-Gerlach experiments and you just change a little bit what you're measuring, you take a group of particles, you measure this quantum property of the particle, and you measure one aspect of it. So let me say I'm choosing dimension one of the particle, and then I send it through a different version of the experiment that picks on dimension two of the particle. I measure that, it gives me information. Then I send it through the first experiment, trying to measure one again. the particles won't remember what measurement they had in the first one. So this becomes a problem immediately because I've just said to you, remember. What does it mean for a particle to remember? Somehow it has information that it will no longer give me, and this has something to do with the fact of observation. And I don't mean like person observation. I mean that there is a measurement that is made. So when I say this ruined me, I think when I finally sat down to teach this experiment for the first time, it forced me to reckon with the fact that these questions of what does quantum mechanics mean could not just be pushed aside to the philosophers, but this is something that we have a confrontation with for the first time in the Stern-Gerlach experiment, which is also, by the way, a very hard thing to explain without diagrams. It's actually a hard thing to explain with diagrams. And to the point where I was at a workshop last year while I was working on the book with a group of theoretical physicists who all work on particle physics in different ways. And I was sitting there and I was like, yeah, so I'm writing the section on the Stern-Gerlach experiment. I'm so excited about it. And everybody just stopped and looked at me and they were like, what are you doing? Like, why would you put that in your book? Nobody's going to get it. And it's entirely possible that that's the section of the book where people are like, I didn't really get it. I'm actually okay if people struggle with it a little bit. Because I also think what the Stern-Gerlach experiment highlights for us is the value of struggling with physics. And part of the point that I wanted to make with this book is that struggling with physics is a politically important thing to do for your mind, for you as an engaged civic participant. And I think Stern-Gerlach is kind of that place where all of that comes together. It's also the place where the math that you need to describe these issues with the sequential experiment, we're forced out of the math that Newtonian physics uses. Mm-hmm. And we have to expand beyond our sense of this is what we need. Our toolkit has to grow. And there's something really awesome about seeing that natural development come out of these observations.
1: Yeah, this is really beautiful. And thank you so much for writing this book.
2: Thank you for having me.
1: Thank you.
0: That's all for today's episode. We'll be back on Friday for another mind-bending exploration, this time around the future of psychedelic therapy. Science Quickly is produced by me, Rachel Feltman, along with Fonda Mwangi, Sushmita Patek, and Jeff Delvisio. This episode was co-hosted by Bree Kane and edited by Alex Seguiera. Shayna Poses and Aaron Shattuck fact-check our show. Our theme music was composed by Dominic Smith. 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See you next time.

0: This is the story of a very special woman. In a matter of seconds, she turned herself into a great mathematician or an entrepreneur. Her knowledge was limitless and still is. She could also make monsters disappear, especially those that lurked in the shadows under the bed. Once, this woman put back together a teenage girl's broken heart, which had been shattered in 1,000 pieces, just by giving her a bear hug. She masqueraded as a regular person at work, but as a superhero at home. Everyone knows her as Gabriella. I still call her Mom.
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2: I want to talk to the Trump supporters for a minute. I don't know who you are, and I don't know why you like this guy. He's a race-baiting, xenophobic, religious bigot. He doesn't represent my party. He doesn't represent the values that the men and women who wear the uniform are fighting for.
3: I think he's a kook. I think he's crazy. I think he's unfit for office. And I'm a Republican, and he's not. He's not a conservative Republican. He's not fit to be president of the United States. At the end of the day, he would be the most flawed nominee in the history of the Republican Party. We think that he's unfit for office, that he would be a terrible commander-in-chief. He doesn't have the temperament or judgment.
2: I think Donald Trump is a political car wreck.
4: Well, can't say anything nice about the dead. I'll just say, well said, Lindsey Graham.

0: 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Elsewhere in California, in Red Bluff and Redding on KFOI, Round Mountains, KKRN, up in Oregon on the Central Coast on KYAQ, Cottage Grove's Queso, Eugene's KEPW, Lanchester, Pennsylvania's W News, Maui, Hawaii's KAKU, in Columbus, Ohio on WGRN, Palinville, New York's WLPP, Rochester, New York's WRFZ, down in New Orleans on WHIV, out in Gallup, New Mexico on KNIZ, Concord, New Hampshire's WNHN, Fayetteville, Arkansas's KPSQ, in Seattle on KODX, Richmond, Virginia's WRWK, Fairmont, West Virginia's WEFR, Janesville, Wisconsin's WADR, Minneapolis, St. Paul's AM 950 KTNF. We also stream coast to coast and around the globe on the internets on the Progressive Voices channel, Netroots Radio, Radio for Humans, NicoleSandler.com, Radio Free Brooklyn, No Lies Radio, Detour Talk, Delmarva FM, and most of your favorite podcast sites blanketing planet Earth. I'm Brad Friedman, your friendly investigative blogger, journalist, troublemaker, muckraker, and all-around swell fellow, says me from bradblog.com. Thank you very much for joining us today for another thrilling edition of The Bradcast. And yeah, that was a hell of a weekend, wasn't it, Desi Doyen? Your mic's not up. Oh, well, you don't get to talk.
1: Okay, can you hear me?
0: Now I can hear you.
1: Now you can hear me. Yes, that was a heck of a weekend with everything happening all at once again.
0: As is the case these days, though even more so, I would say, this past weekend than usual in the Trump era. We'll try to get you folks who were smart enough to get the hell out of the house and enjoy the summer for a little bit over the weekend, at least those that could get out of the house given the persistent climate-changed heat across much of the country in recent weeks. But we'll try to get folks all caught up on the key developments, and we will also be joined by a guest momentarily to discuss some of the direct fallout from one of the corrupted activist U.S. Supreme Court majority's worst decisions at end of term, specifically undermining decades of precedent by ignoring the statutory interests and constitutional powers of Congress to allow the president, Supreme Court allowed the president to fire the commissioners of independent executive agencies created by Congress to avoid specifically partisan control of those agencies by the White House. The Supreme Court's case in question allowed the president to fire a member of the Federal Trade Commission, but the ruling is now being applied to the members of all such independent bipartisan commissions created by Congress, like the FTC, the SEC, the FCC, the National Labor Relations Board, and beyond, including, in a case of interest to this program for decades now, the Election Assistance Commission, or EAC, who on Friday saw the Trump administration fire all of its sitting members. No members left on the commission now in the middle of primary season and just months out from the critical midterm elections in November. More on that with my guest shortly. But first, among the many breaking news stories over the past several days and into Monday, because we've seen a lot of shakeups in the U.S. Senate over the past few days. As you likely know, since we covered it closely over the past several weeks, on Friday, Maine's now former Democratic U.S. Senate candidate, Graham Plattner, he officially filed his paperwork, pulling his name from the November ballot. As the progressive oysterman and combat veteran from Iraq and Afghanistan was recently accused of sexual assault following a string of controversial disclosures, though none as serious as that. He is now out, and the State Democratic Party in Maine is in the process of standing up what they are describing as sort of a quickie state party convention to determine Plattner's replacement on the November ballot to take on the state's vulnerable five-term Republican Senator Susan Collins in a race that Democrats had seen, and maybe still do, as one of their best opportunities this year to flip a Senate seat from red to blue in their still long-shot fight of winning back the Senate majority this year and putting the brakes on Trump's runaway authoritarian agenda beginning next year. But that was the hardly the only U.S. Senate-related shakeup over the weekend, as news broke late on Saturday night that four-term Republican U.S. Senator from South Carolina, Lindsey Graham, was pronounced dead after what appears to have been, according to a medical examiner's report on Sunday, a ruptured aorta. The 71-year-old senator, who our friend David Dayan of the American Prospect described over the weekend as having, quote, never met a war he didn't want to send your kids to, had just returned from a meeting in Ukraine with its president, Volodymyr Zelensky, where Graham reportedly is said to have gathered information to help seal a bipartisan deal for new sanctions against Russia here in the U.S. in one of the very few policy matters where Lindsey Graham was not necessarily a lapdog for Donald Trump, who has in turn been a lapdog for Russian President Vladimir Putin since even prior to his first term in office. With all of that, as you may imagine, there has been talk of a number of conspiracy theories regarding the sudden death of Graham right after his return from Ukraine within hours, though there has been no actual evidence to date to come to light suggesting anything but an unfortunate and sudden rupture of his aorta at his D.C. townhome related to the hardening of his arteries, according to the medical examiner. An official cause of death will be disclosed after toxicological and microscopic testing. But well before Graham's body had even cooled, much less been laid to rest, speculation and jockeying immediately began among Republicans in particular to determine who would replace Graham on the November ballot this year, as he easily won his primary for the Republican nomination back in June, just last month, to run again this November against a Democratic challenger, in this case, pediatrician Annie Andrews, in the otherwise very Republican state of South Carolina. State law mandates that the state Republican Party must now hold a convention to select a replacement candidate for the November ballot to take the place of Lindsey Graham. That convention is now scheduled to happen in August, as a number of potential candidates are jockeying to get into that contest. And at the same time, the state's Republican governor, under law, may, in the meantime, appoint an interim senator to take Graham's seat until next year in the closely divided U.S. Senate. On Monday afternoon, then, after support from Donald Trump himself, Republican Governor Henry McMaster announced that he will be appointing Lindsey Graham's sister, Darlene Graham Nordone, to serve out the remainder of Lindsey Graham's term. Graham Nordone is a longtime South Carolina public services official. She serves as the state vocational rehabilitation department's public information director and as a commissioner on the South Carolina Commission for the Blind. What she knows about Senate politics, foreign policy, federal level laws, I'm unclear on, but then again, I suspect Donald Trump just wants a compliant Graham to fill in the shoes of the previous compliant Graham. We will have more on those now jockeying to take Lindsey Graham's spot on the November ballot in the days ahead, I'm certain. Though suffice to say for now, given the narrow margin that Republicans hold in the U.S. House, the party has been frowning on the idea of any House member stepping aside from that chamber to run for the Senate at this late date. So they will be looking outside of the U.S. House for someone to run for that spot in South Carolina. And if there wasn't enough going on, enough ongoing uncertainty and shakeup regarding this year's Senate elections and the ongoing state of the Senate itself with its narrow Republican majority, well, we finally received at least some news over the weekend regarding the condition of former Republican Senate leader Mitch McConnell, who nobody had seen for the past 4 weeks as he missed dozens of votes in the upper chamber after what a local 911 call audio transcript had characterized as an unconscious person at his home who appeared to have suffered a cardiac arrest and required CPR, that according to the 911 audio. There had been much speculation, however, in recent days that the 84-year-old McConnell had in fact died during that incident or was otherwise incapacitated in the hospital. The speculation was that Republicans did not want news of either his death or incapacitation to occur until after August 3. Why August 3? Well, that would be the deadline in the state of Kentucky, when after which the state's governor could no longer call a special election to fill McConnell's vacant seat, and that seat would remain empty. While most states allow a sitting governor to name an interim appointment to represent the state following a vacancy in a U.S. House Senate seat, as we have just now seen in South Carolina, different story in Kentucky when Democrat Andy Beshear won his statewide election to become governor back in 2019. Well, when that happened, when a Democrat

0: determined that Republican Congressman Andy Barr would face off against Democratic former Kentucky State Rep Charles Booker for McConnell's seat next year. But were McConnell to die or otherwise become unable to serve out his term, and all of that happens before August 3rd, well, in that case, a special election would be called to fill the remainder of McConnell's term throughout the end of the year, when the winner of the regular general election would then take over in January. Now, Republicans in Kentucky are said to be concerned that a special election might produce an unelectable MAGA Republican nominee that could theoretically then lose to a Democrat, given the fact that even though the bluegrass state is nominally deep red, the Democrat, Andy Beshear, has been elected as governor twice in Kentucky's off-year statewide elections. So it's not unheard of for the idea that a Democrat could win an election in a statewide election in Kentucky, depending on who he or she might be running against.
1: Yeah, there does seem to be so much of at least a blue wave going. It might actually crash across Kentucky if given the opportunity.
0: And it's exactly that opportunity that Republicans would like to avoid. So for the moment, Republicans really need Mitch McConnell to hang on for at least a few more weeks, at least until after the August 3rd deadline, before either dying or, yes, announcing his retirement from the U.S. Senate. And when McConnell issued no statement, nor photograph, nor other proof of life over the last 4 weeks, many had speculated that he may already be dead, but that the news was being kept from the public until after August 3rd. Well, as of Sunday, following the death of his good friend, Lindsey Graham, McConnell's office finally released a statement attributed to the 84-year-old seven-term senator, explaining, as AP summarized, Senator Mitch McConnell on Sunday revealed for the first time that a fall led to his hospitalization, breaking the silence about his condition after weeks of mounting speculation about the Kentucky Republicans' health. McConnell, 84, said in a statement, not a video statement, by the way, just a written statement, make of that what you will. He said in a statement that he also suffered a case of mild pneumonia and has undergone a battery of testing as doctors try to determine what led to his fall. He explained the four-week silence about his condition by saying that, quote, folks of my generation often hesitate to share the vulnerability that comes with growing older, unquote.
1: Do you believe that that's the real reason?
0: I was going to ask you, are you buying that?
1: No, I'm not. In fact, I think what may have happened was when I understand that Governor Andy Beshear, again, a Democrat, suggested that, hey, if I don't hear from McConnell, I might just go ahead and appoint a Democrat to this seat. He ought to talk up soon.
0: Well,
1: and it looks like it might have helped.
0: Although there's also a question about the law, whether Beshear can do that, since they have changed the law, although there are state constitutional questions about whether that law preventing the Democratic governor from being able to name a replacement for McConnell, whether that meets state constitutional muster, whether it would be challenged and it would allow Beshear to then appoint another Democrat to the U.S. Senate, at least through the end of the year.
1: Or at least, you know, Beshear could potentially take Donald Trump's tactic and just do it. And dare them to sue him and stop.
0: Which he might do.
1: Yeah.
0: Though, as long as there is apparently signs of life, if we are to buy what they're releasing from McConnell's office, they say he's now in a rehab center and that he will, he will not be returning to the U.S. Senate, quote, quite yet.
1: Well, I guess they're going to have to stop with all the Weekend at Bernie's jokes that they were doing.
0: Well,
1: Some folks on social media.
0: I don't know. He said he continues to work with his staff on Senate business in the meantime. And his statement was accompanied by a photo of the senator sitting up and smiling from his hospital bed with his wife, Elaine Chao. She's Donald Trump's former Secretary of Transportation during his first term. She's standing by his side. Whether

0: the photo is legit if, well, it's impossible to know. But that's where that story fits at the moment. In fact, Jimmy Kimmel put a photo of himself out on Twitter saying, for those who are asking, I'm fine. And it was the exact same photograph of McConnell and Chow, but with Jimmy Kimmel's face over McConnell's face. And it looked pretty good. It looked just as good. It looked like, well, that fake picture could be real. Is McConnell's picture just as fake? Who knows? In any event, I guess we will learn what not quite means when he says not quite ready, quite yet ready to come back to the Senate. I guess we will learn whenever McConnell wants us to learn or whenever he's ready to return to the Senate, if ever, and if it is before or after August 3. That's the date you need to keep your eyes on. Among the votes that were missed by McConnell, by the way, was a narrow vote on the War Powers Resolution to force Donald Trump to cease his war against Iran. Though the resolution passed both chambers, Trump, of course, is ignoring it. And as of late, last week, announced that his so-called 60-day truce via memorandum of agreement with Iran was, quote, over, not even halfway through the 60 days. And as he described his negotiating partners in Iran as, quote, scum and, quote, evil people. As that happened, his bombing of Iran would continue again until morale improves. Predictably, over the weekend, as the U.S. commenced more bombing in retaliation, they say, of Iran's attacks on ships in the Strait of Hormuz, not using the route through Iranian waters as Iran had insisted, and as those ships claimed they had a right to not use the Iranian waters. Well, in that memorandum of understanding signed by the great dealmaker Donald Trump, which we discussed a great deal on one of our broadcasts last week with Roosevelt University political scientist and Middle Eastern affairs expert David Ferris. You can download that online or stream it online at bradblog.com, either way. Over the weekend, amid these volleys by the U.S. against Iran and by Iran against neighboring states housing U.S. military bases, Iran declared that the strait is closed again to commercial traffic, once again choking off 20% of the world's oil and gas supplies, as well as fertilizer and many other products, seizing control once again in response to U.S. attacks on the Islamic Republic, under the premise that they believe that the U.S. violated this memorandum of agreement, and the U.S. believes that Iran did. But in fact, that agreement, as we discussed with David Ferris last week, actually allows Iran to keep, you know, to allow who comes and goes through the strait, and yes, to charge them fees to do so. It's an agreement that was signed by Donald Trump. As AP reports today, the U.S. military said it struck dozens of sites on Monday in response to an Iranian attack on a container ship the day before, including air defense systems, radar sites, missile and drone equipment, and small boats, all of which, Trump has said, had been completely obliterated after many previous attacks. But I guess they haven't been. Missile alert sirens, in turn, sounded three times on Monday in Bahrain, home to the U.S. Navy's Fifth Fleet. There was no immediate word on damage there. Separately, Kuwait's foreign ministry said its consulate in Iraq had been attacked. It did not immediately blame anyone for the attack or disclose damages or casualties there. The oil-rich kingdom, home to several U.S. military bases, also condemned Iran for attacking what it described as, quote, several border points and a maritime oil drilling platform that belonged to the Kuwait Petroleum Corporation. In Jordan, the kingdom's military said that it shot down four Iranian missiles in an incident that, quote, resulted in zero casualties or material damage. Jordan also hosts U.S. military forces and aircrafts, which are becoming, quite difficult for a lot of these Middle East countries who thought that these U.S. bases would somehow keep them safer. Now, in fact, it has made them targets. Meeting with Gulf leaders last month, Secretary of State Marco Rubio had spoken forcefully against Iran charging fees for transit through the strait, saying, quote, "That's international waterway," he said at the time, adding, "There isn't a nation on earth that supports having to pay money to go through the straits." Rubio also said there was, quote, "zero support among the Gulf countries for any sort of tolls or fees or anything that charges for the use of international waters. The president's made it clear that is not going to happen. And just in case you don't believe me, here is Marco Rubio himself.
1: It's an international waterway. No country is allowed to charge tolls or fees on an international waterway. That's existing international law. That's the way it is in international waterways all over the world. And that's the way we expect it'll be here. So I don't think we have anybody to convince around here in that regard. I think all the countries in this region would agree with us.
0: Yeah, nobody to convince around there. But maybe somebody to convince back here at home. It's a funny thing. Following Iran's announcement that they were closing the strait again over the weekend, citing U.S. violations of the Memorandum of Understanding and the 60-day truce, Donald Trump, in a post on his failing social media site on Monday, announced, quote, "We are reinstating the Iranian blockade, so named because it is only stopping Iran's ships or customers from entering or leaving. The USA will be, from this point forward, known as," and this is in all quotes, so you know he means it, "the guardian of the Hormuz Strait. But as such, and as a matter of fairness, we will be reimbursed at the rate of 20% on all cargo shipped for any and all costs necessary to do the job of providing safety and security to this very volatile section of the world." So after his own Secretary of State, Marco Rubio, announced that there will never be a toll on crossing the international waterways of the Strait of Hormuz, Donald Trump announced that, well, we, the United States of America, would henceforth be charging a 20% toll on the value of all ships passing through the strait, that American servicemen and women would somehow be protecting against Iran attack in what is quickly becoming exactly the type of forever war which Donald Trump pretended to run on preventing the U.S. from ever entering into again.
2: And just to put a bit of a fine point on that, yeah, Iran, when it was discussing charging tolls for cargo going through the Strait of Hormuz, they were talking about maybe, you know, 1% toll, not 20%.
0: Oh, yeah. No, and Iran pointed that out. Iran's foreign minister, Abbas Araghchi, mocked Trump on social media and used his support for tolls in order to legitimize Iran's position. So how, you know, the U.S. can ever tell Iran that they cannot charge for tolls is, who knows now how that could happen. Quote, this is from Iran's foreign minister. POTUS is absolutely right. Whoever provides secure and safe passage of commercial vessels through the Strait of Hormuz should be compensated for this service, Araghchi wrote on Twitter, X, adding, quote, Iran has always been the guardian of the strait and will remain so forever. 20% is, of course, too much. We will be fair, he wrote. The International Maritime Organization, that's the UN's agency overseeing international shipping, said that it was waiting to find out more about Trump's proposal, but remained opposed to tolls for passage through international waterways. That is just not how this works anywhere on the planet, until maybe now. They noted in a statement, quote, there is no legal basis through which to introduce mandatory tolls simply to transit through a strait. Of course, Donald Trump has never been a big fan of legal bases for anything. With Trump's announcement that the U.S. intended to blockade the Iranian blockade of the strait and charge tolls for its use, oil prices immediately jumped once again on Monday, with both U.S. West Texas Intermediate rising more than 5% and the global benchmark Brent crude spiking nearly 10% last I checked, once again topping $80 a barrel, costs for which should be reflected in your prices both at the gas pump and everywhere else in the coming days, because there has never been a greater negotiator and deal maker than Donald Trump. But never fear what Donald Trump is doing to U.S. foreign policy around the world. He's also at least trying to do to our elections in this country. Maybe he'll even take a toll for casting your vote. In any case, the news late last week that he has fired the heads, the commissioners on the U.S. Election Assistance Commission, right in the middle of the primaries and just months before this November's critical midterm elections. Well, what does that mean for you and I and American democracy itself? Let's take a quick break and we will come back with Susan Greenhall of the nation's one of the nation's premier longtime election security champions and advocates. She joins us live next right here on the broadcast. I'm Brad Friedman. 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

0: 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Primary elections in advance of this year's critical November midterms have slowed down a little bit in recent weeks around the July 4 holiday. Things should begin heating up again soon with Arizona holding its primaries on July 21, including in Phoenix's Maricopa County, the second largest voting jurisdiction in the nation, and one that Donald Trump is still pretending that he won back in 2020, despite every inspection of those election results, even by his own team of inspectors. They, in fact, found that Donald Trump actually lost in Arizona by more votes than was originally reported by the state. But with that election, and more importantly, the November elections now just 113 days away as we go to air, but who's counting? AP reported on Friday President Donald Trump has ousted members of a bipartisan Federal Election Commission that resisted his efforts to require would-be voters to document their U.S. citizenship before registering. The White House confirmed the executive action against members of the Elections Assistance Commission, or EAC, which distributes federal grants to states to run elections, oversees the testing of voting systems, and maintains the National Voter Registration Form. The National Voter Registration Form was mandated by Congress to make it easier for voters in all 50 states to be able to register in their own state after, well, certain jurisdictions, certain states with a history of discrimination at the polls often made it very difficult, at least for certain types of voters, to be able to register to vote at all. Trump had wanted the EAC to change the National Voter Registration Form to mandate that documents must be provided proving citizenship, somewhat defeating the point of the simple National Registration Form. AP reports that though the move likely won't have major effects on the November midterms, we'll hope they're right, it is the latest instance of the Republican president trying to exert White House influence over how U.S. elections are conducted, despite presidents having no constitutional role in how elections are run at all. It is also the first test of Trump's newly expanded presidential powers after his corrupted activist U.S. Supreme Court majority overturned more than a century of precedent in order to rule that this president, at least, can fire members of independent agency boards as created by congressional statute, and he can do so without cause. The president removed the four-seat commission's two Democratic members on Friday, Thomas Hicks and Benjamin Hovland. The panel's Republican member, Christy McCormick, resigned, and former Republican Commissioner Donald Palmer had already left his post voluntarily earlier this year, leaving zero commissioners on the U.S. Elections Assistance Commission, a commission created following the 2000 election by the Help America Vote Act in order to make it easier for states to run elections and test voting machines for flaws and other tasks like that. Trump has repeatedly tried to reshape voting regulations, despite having no constitutional mandate to do so, even though the U.S. Constitution grants control of elections to the states, not the president, and occasionally to Congress, but not the president. Citing that separation of powers, courts have blocked most of Trump's two executive orders that sought to reshape voting. Trump has also launched an investigation of his 2020 loss at the cost of hundreds of millions of dollars as he continues to falsely insist that he lost in 2020 due to fraud, which no one has been able to find any evidence for to this day, 6 years later. On Capitol Hill, the leading Democrats with election oversight responsibility, yes, Congress does have a role in elections, unlike the White House, they said that Trump, rather than bolstering U.S. election integrity, is now further politicizing the voting process. Senator Alex Padilla, Democrat of California, who formerly served as the Secretary of State out here in California, and Congressman Joe Morrell, Democrat of New York, they issued a statement in response to the firing on Friday, noting, quote, President Trump is trying to dismantle yet another independent guardrail of our democracy designed to keep elections fair and secure, purging commissioners, they said, just months before the midterm elections, and further gutting support for our state and local election officials is a blatant part of his plan to politicize our elections and enable more unlawful and dangerous election interference. The lawmakers noted that the Supreme Court's conservative majority, and I put conservative, that word in air quotes, enabled Trump's move with his decision to, quote, upend decades of executive power to appease this president. While the White House statement did not offer a specific reason for Trump's action, the Supreme Court said he no longer even has to have a reason. The commission has previously declined to change the National Voter Registration Form to require documentation of an applicant's U.S. citizenship. As Trump urged in a sweeping executive order last March that has largely been blocked by the courts, though the form itself does not require citizenship documents, voter registration materials from the agency make clear that it is already illegal to falsely claim U.S. citizenship in order to vote. And vanishingly few non-citizens have actually cast votes in any elections anywhere in the country for decades now, though not for lack of Republicans trying to find them having done so, which really is not that hard when and if it happens. But it is so rare that there's no more than a handful of such incidents in any state, anywhere in the country, and certainly not enough to throw a presidential election anywhere. It was not clear whether Trump planned to nominate new members immediately or leave the positions vacant, a move that months ahead of a midterm election could prevent the agency from distributing new grants to state and local election offices and perhaps complicate its role in overseeing testing and certification of voting systems around the country. Now, I, here at the Bradcast and in much more detail at bradblog.com over the past 20 years, have covered the EAC in great detail. Most specifically, the failings of the EAC in particular, where it came to their mandate to test new electronic voting systems and keep a publicly available database of reported problems and vulnerabilities in those systems. The EAC, at least in my opinion, has been terrible for 20 years. It has never met its promise from when it was created, and yet they do play key roles in our elections, which, with no sitting commissioners, as far as I can tell, they will simply be unable to do at all between now and November, at least until new commissioners are somehow appointed, if they ever are. Joining us now is longtime indefatigable election integrity and transparency champion and advocate and senior advisor on election security at freespeechforpeople.org. Yes, it's our old friend Susan Greenhall joining us again today. Hey, thanks, Susan, for stepping up to join us on this bizarre topic today.
1: Hey, Brad, thanks for having me.
0: This is a weird one. It kind of puts me in this weird space I mentioned, but apparently I'm not the only one. I spoke with an election official on Sunday at, let's just say, a major metropolitan elections office, and she basically told me, yeah, we've spent the last 20 years fighting against the EAC, and now we're supposed to defend them. I don't know if her thoughts mirror yours, Susan, but what's your big picture takeaway thoughts here first on Trump firing essentially every member of the EAC just months before this year's elections?
1: Well, I don't know that I'd go as far as to say that I feel like now we have to defend them. I think that we can call out this unprecedented and inappropriate and really chilling power grab by the president to step in and fire the EAC commissioners, mm-hmm. while at the same time identifying that they really failed on so many fronts on their mission, and their inability to address some of the things regarding election system security may actually have helped contribute to their own downfall. Mm. And I can elaborate on that a little bit more if you want me to.
0: Well, yeah, sure. Go ahead. I assume that you're talking about their failures to properly oversee the nation's voting systems as per their mandate has earned them few friends in the Trump administration, which has been skeptical of not just masses of non-citizens voting, but they also claim that it is voting machines that have been used to steal elections, including Trump's 2020 election.
1: Yeah, I think that's right. You and I both know that we have well-documented security problems with voting machines, mm-hmm. That they've been inadequately regulated by the EAC, and there's been inadequate oversight. The testing and certification program has always been woefully insufficient.
0: You're putting it nicely, but yes, yes, go ahead. Yeah.
1: But I don't know, all your viewers know that our organization actually brought a lawsuit against the EAC a couple mm-hmm. years ago, alleging that they had improperly permitted the inclusion of wireless modems in voting systems in the newer voting system standards, mm-hmm. what's known as the Voluntary Voting System Guidelines 2.0. The EAC developed voting system standards back in 2005. It took them over 16 years to update them. Not that technology moves very quickly or mm-hmm. anything, you know, Brad. So you wouldn't really need to be updating those standards more frequently.
0: No, 16 years is plenty.
1: Obviously. Yes, I'm being sarcastic, yeah. Obviously. But the original draft that it had been presented to the commission, to the commissioners, by the Technical Guidelines Development Committee, responsible for giving technical guidance, mm-hmm. Included a provision that would ban the inclusion of wireless networking devices. Mm-hmm. The EAC, then the commissioners, and the staff apparently had been meeting behind closed doors with vendors, which if it is, as we understand it, is a violation of the Sunshine Act and mm-hmm. open meetings laws. And then they made changes to the draft of the Voluntary Voting System Guidelines to allow those wireless networking devices. Mm-hmm. And that is a bad thing, to have wireless networking devices yep. in voting systems. And we keep hearing voting machines are never connected to the internet. But if you're putting wireless modems into them, then they can connect to the internet. And sometimes they are actually intentionally connecting to the internet. Mm-hmm. And the EAC enabled all of this. And this is something that, even a broken clock is right twice a day. The Trump administration had latched onto that the inclusion of wireless modems in voting machines mm-hmm. is a bad thing. And that is something on which we can actually agree upon.
0: Yes, and, yes. Yeah. But let me add a but here.
1: Yeah.
0: And I agree with you on all of that. And I'm delighted to hear that the Trump administration at least pretends to give a damn about it. I'm not sure that they do, but let's say that they do. In order to change that process, you have to have commissioners who can change that process. There are now no commissioners on the EAC. And my understanding is that, according to HAVA, there are to be, I think it's two Democratic nominees, two Republican nominees, voted on by Congress, given to the president to have him named to the commission. Correct me if I don't have that process just right. But generally speaking, even if Trump wanted to fill these positions to somehow do something good, could he do so, to your knowledge, without Democratic appointees nominated to the commission and willing to serve on a Trump commission like that?
1: Well, I think so the requirement is that not more than two from the same party. So I do think you could see a scenario where you have two Republicans and then maybe two independents. Which is concerning. Typically the nominees have been promoted or suggested by leadership in the House and the Senate from the minority and the majority party. That is not in HAVA. So that's not a statutory requirement. Mm. That's been the norm and the tradition, and that means nothing these days.
0: Right.
1: So I don't know who we're going to see nominated from Trump. I expect that he is going to nominate people that he wants wants put in there. But my broader point is that they kind of opened themselves up to all sorts of criticism from all sides, and from the Trump administration and from others, by really acting as an agency captured by the vendors rather than an agency that's interested in exerting its statutory oversight to make improvements for our election process and our systems for all of the voters.
0: One of the key elements, well, there's a few things that they are supposed to do, as I mentioned, giving grants, and I think that's actually very important, giving out grants to election officials around the country who need money, who are often shortchanged in all of this, to help them stand up elections, oftentimes in, you know, small rural areas. There will now, until there's a commissioner, I think nobody available to sign off on those grants. That's somewhat alarming in advance of November. They also go ahead.
1: I'm sorry, God. I think they can give out the grants even without the commissioners. The commissioners don't typically vote on the grant making process in each individual grant process. So or award. So I think that can continue at the staff level. But go on, please. I'm sorry.
0: Well, no, that's okay. Then the other thing was, I sort of mentioned it in the intro there. They publish the National Voter Registration Form, what it would take in order to have a vote of commissioners in order to change that form. I would think they would have to have commissioners in place to do that. Then I think that it would be challenged, by the way, in the courts. But is it your understanding that the commissioners, that there would have to actually be commissioners to vote on such a change to the registration form?
1: I do think that there would have to be commissioners to vote on the change to the voter registration form. Mm-hmm. But there has been And there's been a history where there was a very conservative Republican executive director at the EAC about a decade ago that tried to allow an individual state to change the voter registration form so that they could require documentary proof of citizenship. Mm-hmm. That they ended up getting sued and that got shot down. I'm concerned, though, that we may see some creative activity from the staff at the staff level. Maybe they'll try that trick again. Maybe they'll try it under some different guise. I think we can't rule that out.
0: So there are a lot of reasons to be concerned. You also mentioned, I mean, sort of the other big thing that the EAC is known for is standing up the testing regime. You've already mentioned, Susan Greenhall, how the EAC has been overly friendly to the vendors, to the voting machine companies themselves, often overlooking flaws that are found during testing by a handful of testing labs, by the way, that are also stood up by the EAC, but I believe paid for those tests by the voting machine companies themselves, creating an interesting, rather absurd conflict of interest, at least as I see it. At this point, this late in the game, this late before November, is it fair to say that voting systems are already locked in, that there wouldn't be any additional testing, at least between now and November, when it comes to voting systems? Or is there the possibility that damage can still occur with having no commissioners between now and November regarding the voting machines?
1: Well, I think the testing program will continue. And the testing of the voting machines takes a long time. It's usually at least a year, sometimes more. Mm-hmm. So anything that's currently in the process is going to continue. And the staff can accept new applications. And so that overall program will continue. Mm-hmm. What I'm concerned about is any changes that might be made to the process to enable the decertification of voting systems before or after the election to try and discredit the elections. And I say this because back in September of last year, the EAC put out a press release saying that it had met with the vendors to get information about which of their systems are running software which has reached end of life or has been sunsetted, which means the vendors no longer support the software and give it security updates. And I'm talking about commercial off-the-shelf software mm-hmm. that is incorporated into voting systems. So meaning the underlying operating system, maybe it's Microsoft Windows or Linux or something like that.
2: Mm-hmm.
1: And this has long been a problem and something that people like myself have been raising with the EAC and saying, hey, these voting systems are going to have software that is either reach its end of life, or maybe it hasn't, it's not regularly receiving security updates
0: right.
1: because the vendors don't want to pay to have the certification tests done each time there's a new security update. But there should be a program or some sort of requirement in the program that, say, every 3 to 6 months, they have to update their software with the latest security patches. And when there's an announcement that their underlying software is going to reach end of life, within a year or two, they need to start transitioning to a newer system or some sort of requirements that will cause the vendors to proactively be applying security updates and getting rid of end-of-life software.
0: Well, good luck having that happen. I mean, that's something we've been fighting for years.
1: Yes, yeah. And it's fallen on deaf ears yep. for a long time. So it was really a surprise that the EAC seemed to be taking this up in September of last year, but they weren't talking about developing that sort of proactively responsible program. Instead, they were talking about just decertifying or decommissioning voting systems with end-of-life software. That sent up all kinds of red flags for me.
0: I've got just a minute or two here, Susan. That's okay. And I want to get very quickly your thoughts on this. Sort of related. Trump has been, you know, he's been doing a lot of stuff, I think, largely to frighten people about this November's elections. The idea that he could, you know, declare a national emergency, seize the voting systems. I don't think that Americans and state officials are going to stand for that. I think that, you know, being frightened about what he might do to undermine our elections this year, I think it's exactly what he wants us to be, frightened. And I don't think it's going to work. I think Americans don't want to have their elections messed with, and whatever he does, I think it's important that we know about it, but that voters will push back to overcome it twice as hard if he does. Your very quick thoughts on that notion.
1: I definitely agree. And there's also has been public polling which shows that voters are more determined to go out and vote when they are learn that mm-hmm. somebody might be trying to challenge their right to vote. So I think we need to be clear-eyed, mm-hmm. prepared, and determined to go out and vote and keep our elections and then keep our democracy.
0: And by the way, I think that his whole push for the SAVE Act, for documentary proof of citizenship, I mean, even if it passed tomorrow, and it's not because they don't have the votes for it in the Senate, but even if it did pass, I don't think in truth he actually wants it to pass. I think he wants to have a, you know, get out of blame free card at the end. If his party takes a beating this fall, he can say, see, I told you they'd steal it from us if we didn't demand proof of citizenship. I think it's little more than an excuse in advance for an election that he knows that he's about to take a thumping in. Your thoughts on that?
1: I think that makes a lot of sense. It's a straw man created, so there's an excuse at the end of the day.
0: Mm-hmm.
1: Yeah, very much, very, very, very possible, the strategy there.
0: Yes. And he'll do whatever, obviously, he will do whatever he needs to do to not to accept responsibility for anything. That's what I think. That's all is about. But I do think it's important people understand what he is doing, but to not be frightened by it. Don't let this guy scare you. Susan Greenhall, as I said, longtime election integrity and transparency and security champion. Now the senior advisor on election security at freespeechforpeople.org, which continues to do God's work over there. Very important organization. Hope you will support them. And you can find Susan herself on the Blue Skies at Susan Greenhall. and, of course, over at freespeechforpeople.org. Susan, always a delight speaking with you. I suspect we'll be doing so, well, I hope, between now and November.
1: Thank you so much.
0: Thank you. All right, we got to get out. Thanks to everyone. Sorry we weren't able to get to phones today. We'll try to make another run at it next week. I'm sure it'll be a slow news week. Until then, my thanks to our producer, Desi Doyen, to our board operator, Charlie Gonzalez. You made it. You survived. Well done, sir. And to all of you for spending a portion of your day or night with us. If you missed any portion of today's program, download it anytime for free at bradblog.com. You can drop me an email if you like. I am bradcast@bradblog.com. And you'll find me on the social medias, especially Blue Sky, not that Toilet X. Either way, you'll find me at the Brad Blog. See you there. Until we see you here, hopefully tomorrow, I'm Brad Friedman. Good luck, world.

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1: Hey, Republicans. 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
1: Thanks to Hal Sparks for inviting Drift Class over to his place on Monday. 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
2: Recorded live from the Cornfield Resistance, where, ironically, our local politics are too awesome to attract national attention. 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
1: Hey, everybody. Today, we're going to pick up where we left off last time with a fun review of events we talked about during the middle of July over the course of our 15 years of podcasting. And as we looked back, we noticed that while the details change and the recurring cast of villains changes slightly, the motifs of media failure, Republican radicalization, and the struggle to tell the truth about both remain remarkably consistent. So let's continue with episode 606, July 9th, 2021, where we talked about blue dots in red states, FTW. On that week's episode of the Legacy Media, griping about why won't Democrats talk about jobs.
2: Oh, was it that week again?
1: Yeah. Joe Biden visited the Republican stronghold of Crystal Lake, Illinois to talk about jobs. Families and jobs. He was joined by Democratic Senator Tammy Duckworth and Democratic Representative Lauren Underwood. And we noted that these are two women who are clearly the future of the party and who are sort of the squad without taking all that wingnut heat that the squad gets from wingnuts. And we think that's probably because they're from the Midwest.
2: Yes.
1: And not from the East Coast. But anyway, this was all happening while Republican Senate leader Mitch McConnell was complaining about his own state of Kentucky getting federal funds under the Recovery Act. He didn't want his own state to get money, apparently. Mm-hmm. And he also bragged that no Republican had voted for it. And yet, you know, he would be reelected over and over again by Republicans.
2: And Kentucky got a big old chunk of that money.
1: They did.
2: Yes, they did.
1: Republican Representative Chip Roy went on the record saying 18 more months of chaos and the inability to get stuff done. That's what we want.
2: Well, you know.
1: saying
2: the quiet part out loud.
1: Yeah, no. And this is because Biden's president. This is how you govern as Republicans in the House. When asked about it later in the week, Roy doubled down. Chip Roy, oh my gosh. He said he plans to oppose almost everything that Congress does and fight with every ounce of my being to stop the radical left and weak Republicans, adding, for the next 18 months, Republicans' job is to do everything we can to slow down and block the Democrats' radical agenda and then win the majority and lead.
2: Yeah. Trash it all.
1: How's that working out for you, Chip Roy?
2: Trash it all and then rule over the rubble. That's their plan. We noted that this was shaping up to be an even more vicious replay of the fights from the 1990s that led to the passage of the Welfare to Work legislation. Any success that Welfare to Work had was due to the enormous labor shortage of the mid to late 1990s, very much like the labor shortages we were experiencing back in 2021. Facing a hostile Republican House under Gingrich, and a GOP that wanted to kick everyone off of everything, Bill Clinton rejected the first six proposals from the GOP and held out for a very robust support system that would allow people on welfare, mostly single mothers, to be successful in the workforce. I know an awful lot about this because my ex helped write the white paper for how to handle Welfare to Work in Chicago. So I have a deep knowledge of what was going on then. And it was the best of a bad situation. There were wraparound services that provided childcare and transportation, government-funded training, and various other services, all of which employers were good with because they needed workers. Mm-hmm. They were willing to go along with this because we can't fill, you know, the positions we have for people working at a hotel. So they were willing to meet workforce development folks more than halfway. Now we have a very similar condition. This is back in 2021, but with a president who was present at those fights and learned from them. Now, so from Clinton, Biden learned that if you want people to work, sometimes they're going to need help from the government. Mm-hmm. And from watching Obama getting burned over and over again, his vice president, Joe Biden, learned there's no point in trying to cater to the pundit class at all. Now, I opined at the time that what we really needed was a sweeping retraining program called Wingnut Welfare to Work.
1: Wingnut Welfare to Work, yes. Yes,
2: you know, honest jobs for dishonest people. Because from what I hear on conservative podcasts then and now, years of living off the Wingnut Welfare teat has really rotted their brains.
1: It sure has.
2: Yeah, Ben Shapiro.
1: And, well, and all those guys who got, you know, Russian money.
2: Big Russian money.
1: $15,000 an episode.
2: Yeah. Big, big Russian money.
1: Yeah. We also noted at the time that QAnon is coming to a school board near you.
2: Yeah, they sure were.
1: And David Brooks was desperately trying at this time to rebuild his both-siderist temple once again.
2: And he succeeded. At the time, I listened to Joe Trippi's inaugural podcast as a senior advisor to the Lincoln Project. And among the ahistoric piffle he was floating, the funniest was him pining for the good old days before Trump, when political operatives on both sides of the aisle fought hard, but they respected each other, behaved civilly towards the other side. And I said, hey, Joe, Rick Wilson is sitting right there. You know, Rick Wilson.
1: All the birther's crap, honest to God. Mm-hmm. Eric Prince, in this episode, wanted to use $10 billion of taxpayer money to make himself the warlord of a private mercenary army.
2: Every little boy's dream, honey. Every little boy's dream. The DNC at this time spent $25 million on get-out-the-vote efforts across the country.
1: We predicted that the insurrection trials should begin to really take off just about the same time the 2022 midterms heat up. And they did.
2: And they did. And this week was the week that Donald Trump announced a class action suit against Twitter and Facebook, which prompted Alan Dershowitz, Jesus, to pronounce this the, quote, most important First Amendment trial of the 21st century, causing virtually every lawyer who is not Alan Dershowitz to laugh until it hurts.
1: The book Ruby Bridges is being banned in Kentucky because it doesn't have a heroic happy ending for white people. No word on whether they're also banning cable TV in Kentucky because cable TV runs Lincoln on there almost every day.
2: Scary. The U.S. economy added 850,000 jobs in June, the largest number of jobs added in a month since last August. Biden responded to the June job numbers, you know, doing messaging, saying that the American Rescue Plan relief bill was proving to the naysayers and the doubters that they were wrong. Of course, they'll never admit it because they never do, but he was out there telling them, look.
1: Remember back when we had semi-accurate jobs numbers released on a quarterly basis?
2: I do. And I remember that a whole bunch of people on the right continued to insist that they were being cooked when they were correct. And they looked like they were rosy.
1: Mm-hmm. And now Fox News puts in the corner of their chyron, they want to have something green for Trump. So they changed the jobs numbers to crude oil prices.
2: Yeah, that's how's that working out?
1: Going up and up. They want something that's going up and up for Trump, you know.
2: Ooh, it's going up. It must be good.
1: Yeah. Trump told his chief of staff in 2018 that Hitler did a lot of good things, according to a new book by Michael Bender. The remarks shocked John Kelly, Bender reports, detailing the former president's stunning disregard for history.
2: This also happened to be the week that the U.S. military vacated Bagram Airfield in Afghanistan after nearly 20 years. The airfield was handed over to the Afghan National Security and Defense Force, effectively ending America's longest foreign war. The plan was that the U.S. would continue to pay nearly $4 billion annually until 2024 to finance the Afghan security forces. However, since the Afghan government and security forces collapsed almost immediately after the U.S. pulled out, this plan, of course, never went forward. Now, according to Brown University's Costs of War Project estimates, from 2001 to 2022, the United States spent about $2.313 trillion on the Afghanistan war, including operations in neighboring Pakistan that were part of the conflict. This figure includes military operations, State Department war spending, veterans' costs incurred to date, and interest already paid on war borrowing. This also includes $145 billion in appropriations for Afghanistan reconstruction and state-building efforts. This includes government, infrastructure, economic development, counter-narcotics, education, and security assistance, all of which we paid for. Roughly $90 billion of that went specifically to training, equipping, and sustaining the Afghan military and police. Yeah, how'd that work out? And the U.S. also directly funded the Afghan government, functions, salaries, and security force payrolls for many years. One estimate cited by the Cost of Wars Project notes the U.S. taxpayers were providing roughly $750 million annually for Afghan soldiers' payrolls. And after those two decades, that's an entire generation. Mm-hmm. All that money, all that training, all that equipment, the Afghan government proved it could not stand on its own for a week without us being there.
1: The war is not meant to be won, Driftglass. It's meant to be continual.
2: It's meant to be continual. And what was the reaction from our neocon never-Trump friends, Blue Gal?
1: Well, anyone with a cable contract immediately declared the Biden presidency dead on arrival.
2: Yeah, this...
1: Surrender monkeys. Yes.
2: Yeah, going into this year, people like Mona Charon and half the folks at the Bulwark were like, this is the greatest mistake Joe Biden made. This is what doomed his presidency, because everyone cares
1: we
2: a great deal.
1: Still be in Afghanistan.
2: Of course he would. Forever. Yeah. Because that's forever. How neocons think.
1: Yeah. Yeah. 55% of Americans say ensuring access to voting is more important than tamping down on voter fraud. But it breaks down like this. Among Democrats, it's 85% who said voting access is more important, while 72% of Republicans said making sure no one votes who isn't eligible was more important. So they need to clamp down on those widowers at the Florida senior homes, Driftglass.
2: Yes, those Republican people at the villages.
1: Yes, at the villages are all the ones who get,
2: however many it was, 200 misspent ballots out of, 150 million votes cast.
1: Yeah.
2: But Republicans know that's the real problem, because those immigrants are coming over the border and they're becoming voters, and millions of them voted and cheated poor Donald Trump out of his his presidency. Yep. And in a 6-3 ruling also this week, along ideological lines, the Supreme Court's conservative justices upheld two Arizona voting restrictions and pretty much gutted Section 2 of the Voting Rights Act, that landmark 1965 civil rights law. From Elena Kagan's dissent, what is tragic here is that the court has yet again rewritten in order to weaken a statute that stands as a monument to America's greatness and protects against its basest impulses.
1: Read the dissents, folks.
2: Mm-hmm.
1: Moving on to episode 607, July 16th. That's my birthday, Driftglass.
2: Yeah.
1: 2021, the Bidening continues. It became very clear that Megyn Kelly really, really wanted her old job at Fox back.

0: steel violence over the Ned Lamont campaign.
1: It was
0: brutal.
1: Remember
0: when Democrats pooped on the floor of the Connecticut State House, Drift Glass?
1: Well, Blazing Saddles, that pie fight at the end, they filmed that at the Ned Lamont campaign.
0: At the Ned Lamont campaign headquarters.
1: Many, many pies were thrown. Democracy hanging by a thread.
0: This
1: week, there were a tale of two Texases. There were 172 public school teachers in Texas who are currently using Donors Choose to buy basic school supplies like filler paper and pencils for their students versus Texas Governor Greg Abbott. Whatever happened to that guy? And the Texas GOP trying to ram through a racist voter suppression bill that would make it much harder to vote for people like the parents of those public school students. Also, Texas Democrats were once again on the run, forced to flee the state in order to delay the GOP-backed voter restrictions. They stayed in Washington, D.C. and asked the U.S. Congress, please help us.
0: Mm-hmm. You know who wound up in moving to Texas, Drift Glass, for her safety? Sidney Powell.
1: Really?
0: Wow. I looked her up. She was the person I was trying to remember because she disappeared. You know why she disappeared? Because she flipped. In Georgia, she's the one who got the plea deal and testified against everybody else to keep her law license. And she sold her ranch in North Carolina for like $1.5 million and moved to Texas where they said, oh, yes, you're being under, you are accused of a misdemeanor. We consider that a misdemeanor. And so your law license is safe with us here in Texas.
1: So I assume she's wearing a fake mustache and going into the name Sydney,
0: I'm sure she's just working on contracts, and putting her name on the letterhead when it helps the firm.
1: Stay low. That's right. Stay low.
0: But yeah, she absolutely did. And of course, as soon as she flipped, Trump said, well, she was never my lawyer.
1: And yeah. It's
0: anyway, just down the memory hole, and people, you can disappear.
1: Yes, you can.
0: You can disappear if you choose to.
1: Yeah.
0: In these situations, you can. All right. The Biden administration's 2021 child tax credit started being dispersed on July 15th. It reduced child poverty massively.
1: Like 50%, like cut it in half.
0: Great success.
1: Yeah.
0: And of course, Republicans destroyed it. Senate Democrats revealed a $3.5 trillion plan to invest in healthcare, climate change, and more. The measure, which would include money to address climate change, expand Medicare, and fulfill other Democratic priorities, is intended to deliver on President Biden's economic proposal. If we pass this, this is the most profound change to help American families in generations, said Senate Majority Leader Chuck Schumer. More on this later.
1: Yeah. During the same week, the Trump Justice Department attempted to seize Washington Post reporters' email data one day before former AG Bill Barr left office, we learned.
0: Tennessee decided it liked the dark ages and didn't want to leave. So due to pressure from Republican lawmakers, Tennessee abandoned all vaccine outreach to minors, not just for COVID-19. A state vaccine expert was also fired.
1: Can't have those experts hanging around, Blue Gal, raining on everyone's parade. Two Washington Post reporters, Carol Lenig and Phil Rucker, wrote that General Mark Milley, the chairman of the Joint Chiefs of Staff, likened Donald Trump's efforts to hold on to power after the 2020 election to Adolf Hitler, saying the president was preaching the gospel of the Führer with his lies about the election being stolen and that Trump had led the country to the brink of its own Reichstag moment.
0: In response, Trump attacked General Milley yet again, this time in a more than 400-word rant, denying that he had ever threatened or spoke about to anyone a coup of our government, calling the notion so ridiculous, so you know it actually happened. Definitely.
1: It definitely happened. According to another of the 175 books about Trump that came out around this time, Trump said whoever leaked information about his time in the White House bunker last year should be, quote, executed, unquote.
0: Not at all like Hitler.
1: Not at all.
0: Don't talk about the bunker. Two top House Democrats launched an investigation into whether the cyber ninjas. Oh, my gosh.
1: Oh, God. This really is it.
0: Speaking of somebody who disappeared from public view, moved to Florida, by the way. One of the private companies hired by Arizona Republicans to audit millions of ballots cast during the 2020 election is working to reverse the results.

0: result of a free and fair election for partisan gain. House Oversight Chairwoman Carolyn Maloney, Democrat of New York, and Representative Jamie Raskin, Democrat of Maryland, who lead a House Civil Rights Subcommittee, have asked the firm's CEO to send them a whole bunch of documents related to the audit, including information about who is paying for it.
1: Mm-hmm. And if you think there might
0: more
1: be
0: on this later.
1: Yeah. Yeah, more. If you think there might be a knock-on effect, just hang on for a few minutes. We're going to get there. But former Trump campaign advisor Jenna Ellis, again, blast from the past, quit the GOP in protest, but not for the reasons you usually hear. Instead, Ms. Ellis was mad the RNC was not more batshit crazy and more willing to scream about the big steal 24/7. So she's quitting, quote, until the party decides that it wants to be conservative again, unquote.
0: And she's now defined by Google as a Christian celebrity.
1: Yeah.
0: Which is like the smart move. I've said this all the time. Sarah Palin should have done this. Crystal Cathedral, that's where the dumb money goes.
1: Go get that money from those
0: go
1: people.
0: Go get that money from evangelicals. Absolutely. Yeah. In local news, News Channel 20 had a story about how Governor Hedge Fund cost the state of Illinois, Bruce Rauner, cost the state of Illinois nearly 120,000 jobs during the pandemic. We had a severe COVID-19 cluster here in Springfield at a local senior center, but the story didn't end with bodies being taken to the morgue. Instead, because most of the residents were vaccinated, no one died.
1: Huh.
0: A few people were infected, but their symptoms were mild, and only one required hospitalization.
1: Yeah. Which brings us to July 15th of 2022, episode 659, all about the J6 hearings and Brad Parscale. Every day you can find examples in the mainstream media at that time of people trying to score points by taking gratuitous shots at Joe Biden, which felt an awful lot like 2016 all over again.
0: First, from Ruth Marcus of the Washington Post, quote, even conservative justices have a right to privacy, unquote. Second, Dave Neiwirth, our friend of the show, on the normalizing of political violence, a peaceful protest of Brett Kavanaugh outside of a steakhouse is not the same as Eric Swalwell getting threats to murder his family.
1: Mm-hmm.
0: But on Fox News, that's the both sides.
1: That's the both sides. Absolutely.
0: In news you might have missed, the Bidening continues.
1: And I don't know about you, but I miss being able to say the Bidening continues because he did a very good job as president. The Biden administration during this time told hospitals that they must provide women access to abortions in emergencies, even in states which live in the Bronze Age and banned the procedure following the Supreme Court decision to end a constitutional right to abortion.
0: In its seventh public hearing, the J6 committee detailed how divisions between White House lawyers and outside advisors pressing Trump to pursue election fraud conspiracy claims exploded into an unhinged meeting that featured screaming, personal insults, accusations of disloyalty, and a challenge to physically fight.
1: I will fight you. I will fight you.
0: Sidney Powell swinging her fists around.
1: Yeah.
0: You know.
1: Fists of fury. The Sidney Powell story. All right. The J6 committee notified the Justice Department that Trump contacted one of its witnesses who hadn't publicly testified yet. Oh, you really, really aren't supposed to do that. After our last hearing, President Trump tried to call a witness in our investigation, a witness you have not yet seen in these hearings, Liz Cheney said. That person declined to answer or respond to President Trump's call and instead alerted their lawyer to the call. Their lawyer alerted us. Trump should have been
0: not good in
1: fucking
0: witness
1: jail.
0: Tampering. Yeah.
1: He should have been in jail that fucking day, that same fucking day.
0: Mm-hmm. Yep. A federal judge refused to delay Steve Bannon's trial on charges of criminal contempt of Congress.
1: Mm-hmm. A Fulton County judge ordered Lindsey Graham, remember Lindsey Graham, to testify
0: I think he's
1: before
0: getting pissed on in hell, isn't he?
1: Yeah, he's here in Illinois, they are flying. Our governor are flying the flags half staff for Lindsey Graham.
0: For Senator Lindsey Graham.
1: Yeah.
0: Okay.
1: And I thought that was appropriate because he was half a man and he always blew in whatever breeze was blowing in whatever
0: that's
1: direction
0: true.
1: He was blowing. So
0: that's true.
1: In a dark way is perfect for Lindsey Graham. Anyway, They ordered the not then dead Lindsey Graham to testify before a special grand jury in Georgia that's investigating Trump's attempt to overturn the 2020 election. Golly, that was a really big story back then.
0: Mm-hmm.
1: Judge Robert McBurney described Graham as a, quote, necessary and material witness, unquote, to the grand jury and ordered him to testify on August 2nd.
0: 1 month before the state's primary election, Wisconsin's Republican Supreme Court has ruled that most ballot drop boxes aren't allowed in the state. The court also ruled that voters are required to physically return their own absentee ballots, meaning a voter can't have someone else return their completed absentee ballot on their behalf. It's very anti-senior citizens voting. And yeah. I don't think the Wisconsin Supreme Court is Republican anymore, Driftglass.
1: No, I think some shit like this caused things to change a little bit mm-hmm. in Wisconsin. But mm-hmm. it was so naked. It was so out in the open. Senate Democrats reached an agreement with Joe Manchin. Isn't that weird? Like negotiating with him like he's a sovereign country yeah, unto himself, yeah. which he sort of was. Senate Democrats reached an agreement with Joe Manchin to raise taxes on some high earners to keep Medicare from going bankrupt. The plan, effectively a slimmed down version of the Build Back Better Act that Manchin scuttled last year, you remember that, blew that out of the water, would impose taxes on certain income from pass-through businesses. The tax is expected to raise about $203 billion over a decade, which would be used to sustain Medicare's key trust fund until 2031.
0: A third arrest has been made in an alleged Colorado election security breach. Would you care to guess the party of the malefactors? Also, they've probably been pardoned by now by Donald Trump.
1: They probably have a farm in Texas somewhere.
0: Yeah, exactly.
1: Now, take a wild guess what the single largest contributing factor in May of that year was to inflation.
0: This is right after COVID, right?
1: Yeah. Yeah. Well, during. I mean, it was on the tail end of it, but yeah.
0: Yeah.
1: Now, was it gas? No. Was it groceries? No. Was it Hunter Biden's laptop? No.
0: Hunter Biden's laptop?
1: Yeah, well, that causes inflation. Everyone knows that. No. According to Fortune magazine, it was landlords jacking up the rent.
0: Mm-hmm.
1: Yeah.
0: Then we did episode 660 on July 22nd, 2022. And this was a lot about postcards and phone banking because this was a midterm election year. Driftglass, is this a midterm election year?
1: This year, it certainly is. Oh, yes, boy. It is. Right here in Illinois. All over the country, really.
0: It's time to do postcards to voters pretty soon, I bet.
1: Mm-hmm.
0: Also, Tom Nichols spoke at length about the terrible burden of being hated for being right all the time. How sad for him.
1: I really want to discuss this with him over a fine scotch, but he doesn't want to talk to me.
0: In Harvard glasses.
1: In Harvard glasses, in my broken Harvard glass.
0: Harvard engraved in them, yeah.
1: I've got a mug around here that with Harvard on it. It's cracked. I spent about a month out there doing, you don't need to know about that. anyway, this was the month that Tim Miller's book dropped, and we at the time had read 90% of it, and Tim Miller was everywhere. All over every interview, everything you could think of. The funniest interview was with the Pod Save Lads, where they read his bio verbatim from the book jacket, omitting the time he spent as a PodSave employee before they fired him.
0: Yeah, because he said shitty things about Democrats.
1: Yeah, well, he did a lot of things he shouldn't have done. And they found out about it and they bailed on him. And now, you'll be surprised to know, just a few short years later, they're basically the same thing now. Yeah, there's so much crossover between the two of them that they're basically one Borg. And Tim Miller spends at least half of his time and other Bulwark people on MS Now. And on the weekend, the Pod Save Lads have their own show on MS Now.
0: Yeah.
1: So I noted somewhere that the rule for getting a huge podcast, there are two rules to it. Number one, get your friends on cable news to put you on all the fucking time promoting your podcast. Mm-hmm. Number two, see rule number one. That's all you have to do. And of course, they're all wired in, so they got all of that information. It's the book itself is one half closeted gay Republican confessional and one half buzzy insider hot goss on DC political operatives. It confirms everything we already knew with lots of details about every fancy Tony restaurant and bar Tim Miller ever visited.
0: Yeah, and I said if you took out every sentence where he said we had drinks, it would be, you know, 4 pages long.
1: It'd be a pamphlet, yeah.
0: Yeah, yeah.
1: They all knew how bad things were getting long before Trump showed up. they didn't give a shit about the people they were hurting because it was all a game, a political operative game. And we noticed a number of things missing from Tim Miller's book, naming and shaming all the Republican funders who bankrolled this lunacy. He doesn't mention any of them. Naming and shaming the corporate clients who go along with this lunacy, didn't out any of them. And any serious discussion of the people who make up 95% of the GOP, you know, the Republican voters.
0: Yeah. Also, right across the board, recently former Republicans cannot bring themselves to admit that the left was right. On that note, I want to dial in on a quote from Dick Armey. I never thought I'd say that, but Dick Armey in the 2012 GOP autopsy that Tim Miller used in his book, you can't call someone ugly and expect them to go to the prom with you. And I think he was talking about Hispanic voters. The 2012 autopsy was really about flipping the script and getting Republicans to attract Hispanic and Latino voters.
1: And young people and women, you know, yeah. Quit being
0: and
1: who they were,
0: basically. You can't call someone ugly and expect them to go to the prom with you,
1: yeah.
0: Was what Dick Armey said. At some point, these hardcore political operatives did understand that you can't insult people and then expect them to join your team. Except, apparently, when it comes to liberals, where all objections to the decades of slander and lies that these recently former Republicans heaped on us are hand-waved away as irrelevant, as if we're the ones being unreasonable, as if we're the ones whose party has gone mad and now we're the ones asking for the help of people who spent a lifetime shitting on us. Instead of learning to think like normal humans who are offended and do not trust people who slander us, Miller believes we normal humans should think like political operatives. Come on, it's all a game. Get over it. Have a drink.
1: Mm-hmm.
0: And he called Democrats shitty things.
1: Well, they all did. I mean, that was their business. That was their business.
0: Yeah, that's his business. And I don't think I think he worked really hard in his book not to burn any bridges with the Jeb Bush Republicans out there who might want to hire him someday.
1: Well, I think a bunch of the folks who are like under 40 or 40 and under are genuinely like horrified about what their party had become.
0: Yeah.
1: But they're also genuinely incapable of admitting that it was this way before Trump ever showed up and that they were part of it. They can't admit that. A couple of them can. The older ones are so hardwired to fucking hate Democrats. I'm writing a whole post about this. They can't do a single podcast without saying, and by the way, here's all the ways that Democrats suck and why they should listen to us. And it wouldn't matter to me. And if they hadn't been given gigantic media platforms to spout their shit, even though they've been wrong about everything. That's what freaks us out here in the professional podcast universe, is that people who are wrong about everything for like a generation are continually re-upped and re-added and put back on bylines and given columns to spout more bullshit information. And there appears to be nothing we can do about it.
0: Yeah.
1: And that's a little bit of a problem.
0: Oh, in other news, Louis Gohmert. Remember Louis Gohmert?
1: I do indeed.
0: He complained in a House hearing that Diamond and Silk, who were testifying at the House hearing at the behest of Republicans, that they had paid Facebook to have their posts rise to the top, and the algorithm put them at the bottom. And that's fraud, according to Louis Gohmert.
1: Just put it out there, Louis. Put it all out there. And then in news you might have missed, the Bidening did in fact continue. This was the week when it was announced President Joe Biden had tested positive for COVID-19. So had J.B. Pritzker and Benny Thompson. So we advise people, get boosted, people. Get your boosters.
0: After getting literally everything he asked for in negotiations with Democratic senators, Joe Manchin once again sabotaged negotiations with Democrats, fellow Democrats, on an economic package that contained incentives to combat climate change and new taxes on the wealthy to save Medicare. The excuse he invented this time was inflation, which is patently ludicrous.
1: And based on my recollections of listening to Never Trump podcasts, they loved Joe Manchin.
0: Oh, yeah.
1: They thought Democrats should become, all Democrats should become Joe Manchin. That's their way forward was, you should all become Republican light. That's how you save your party. That's how you win things. That's why they can't be trusted. Now, Biden called climate change an emergency, a clear and present danger, and an existential threat. He announced a set of executive actions to expand offshore wind power generation and provide $2.3 billion in funding for climate disaster preparedness and projects like cooling stations in places facing extreme heat, you know, like New York or Illinois. Biden said he'd announce additional executive actions in coming weeks if Congress didn't act.
0: Former President Trump called Wisconsin's Republican House Speaker within the last week and urged him to decertify Biden's 2020 election win in that state. This is in July of 2022. Mm-hmm. He's still trying to decertify the 2020 election.
1: Which is why, if you voted, if you stayed home in 2024, because you just couldn't vote for Kamala Harris, and if you voted for Donald Trump, you're just dead to us. Yeah. You know, this it's so clear that this guy, they're not even hiding it anymore. He is a raging narcissist, corrupt criminal who defends the world's worst pedophile. And you voted for him three times. So there's no excuse for that. There's no alibi for that. There's no forgiveness for that. Fulton County District Attorney Fannie Willis sent target letters to several prominent Georgia Republicans warning them that they could be indicted as part of her criminal investigation into Trump's efforts to overturn the 2020 election in Georgia.
0: According to a report issued by the House Committee on Oversight and Reform, the Trump administration tried to add a citizenship question to the census to help Republicans win elections, not to protect people's voting rights.
1: Rudy Giuliani was ordered to testify before a special grand jury in Georgia investigating efforts to, say it with me now, overturn Trump's 2020 electoral loss in that state.
0: Ted Cruz claimed the Supreme Court was clearly wrong and overreaching when it legalized same-sex marriage nationwide.
1: Yeah. So the House passed legislation to codify federal protections for same-sex marriage as a big fuck you to Ted Cruz, including a requirement that states recognize valid marriages performed in other states.
0: The Secret Service destroyed almost all text messages from the period on and around the January 6th insurrection, despite being asked repeatedly to preserve them by congressional and oversight committees.
1: And that right there, that's jail.
0: Yeah.
1: They should be in jail for that. Absolutely. All 208 House Republicans voted against investigating white supremacist and neo-Nazi activity in the military and federal law enforcement. Despite unanimous Republican opposition, the amendment to the National Defense Authorization Act was passed in a 218 to 208 party line vote. It will now go to the Senate, where white supremacist sympathizing Republicans will likely kill it.
0: Texas sued the Biden administration over federal rules requiring physicians and hospitals to provide abortions in medical emergencies, even in states with near total bans.
1: And
0: women are now afraid to get pregnant in Texas because they'll die.
1: Yeah, they need to leave Texas. Well, Texas needs to be annexed and brought back into the Union.
0: Yep.
1: And Union troops need to go to Texas to enforce, you know, basic civil
0: federal
1: rights.
0: Law. Yep.
1: A little bit of Reconstruction action in Texas, mm-hmm. I think. All but eight House Republicans voted against a bill to codify access to contraception into federal law. The bill became necessary after Supreme Court Justice Clarence Thomas said the bench should overturn the landmark case protecting forms of birth control.
0: In local news, let's talk a little bit about Garrett Ziegler, that little freak who let the Kraken crew into the Oval Office to talk treason with Trump. Garrett has rocketed to national fame by going on a deranged, profane live stream rant after testifying in front of the January 6th commission. They're Bolsheviks, so they probably do hate the American founders and most white people in general. This is a Bolshevistic anti-white campaign. If you can't see that, your eyes are freaking closed. And so they see me as a young Christian who they can try to basically scare, right? Also, he said, I am the least racist person that many of you have ever met, by the way. I have no bigotry. Also, he said, the other young people in the White House are total hoes and thoughts like Cassidy Hutchinson and that Alyssa Farah hobag who are just terrible. I mean, they have no clue what they're saying.
1: Future Secretary of State under Marco Rubio.
0: I after Marco Rubio. Yeah, mm-hmm. I absolutely think he could be hired onto the Trump White House. On his Telegram channel, Ziegler continues to promote debunked conspiracy theories about the 2020 election. He falsely claimed in recent posts that the election was stolen and that the January 6th attack on the U.S. Capitol was one of the greatest orchestrated false flags in history. And here's the thing. Garrett grew up just 80 miles from here in the town of Altamont. And by his early 20s, he had already compiled quite the wingnut resume. His second cousin is Ron Ziegler. Ron Ziegler of rat fucking fame, Nixon press secretary who lied to the media every day. Back in 2017, Garrett Ziegler told the local paper that he loves writing and media relations, so you knew he was bent. He interned with coal industry goon John Shimkus, who used to be my congressman, and worked on the campaign of disgraced former Missouri governor and violent sex pervert Eric Greitens, who is also a leading candidate to become Missouri GOP's nominee for Senate in 2022. Altamont, this is where Garrett grew up, is in Effingham County, which is deep, deep red conservative. In Effingham County, Illinois, 19.5% of the people voted Democratic in the last presidential election, and 78.6% voted Republican. So to all those savvy pundits who are still mystified about how the GOP ever got this way, this is how they got this way. This is how they raise them out here in the heartland. This is what the savvy pundits have refused to see all along, but what we see all around us every day.
1: Yep. And no surprise, Effingham County, I believe, is either in part or completely within Mary Nazi Miller's district.
0: Well, her district runs from the western border of Illinois to the eastern border of Illinois. It is so big.
1: If you see it on a map, I did this for the Hal Sparks show. I looked this up. It's 17,000 square miles.
0: Yeah.
1: And, you know, there's very few
0: people that live there.
1: Right. And it's like 90% white. They vote Republican all the time, and it was drawn that way. And if you look at it on a map, there's a little river running through it, splitting it in two. That's our district.
0: That's this tiny Illinois sliver, 13.
1: Yeah, that's like 2,000 square miles and has roughly the same number of people in it. But
0: it runs along I-55 where there are colleges and universities.
1: That's right. And
0: it was
1: state
0: gerrymandered to bring a Democrat to the southern part of the state.
1: Mm-hmm. But that is central southern Illinois.
0: Yeah.
1: And so we actually do know what we're talking about when we talk about why these people are the way they are. Now, this brings us to July 14th of 2023. That'll be episode 727, WTF House Republicans. Now, if you had told me 10 years ago, I think I lost a bet with you at the time, that this was written by Jennifer Rubin of The Washington Post, I never would have believed it. Oh, yeah. In fact, you read it to me and asked me to guess who this was written by, and I was off by like a country mile.
0: I remember this. I asked you, I read this out loud to you, and you tried, I wanted you to guess who wrote it.
1: Yeah. Charlie Pierce.
0: Lost. Yeah, I lost.
1: I lost by a lot. The headline of this article is "A Perpetually Surprised Media Isn't Doing Its Job." Quote, "The U.S. economy shows surprising vigor in first half of 2023, a Wall Street Journal headline proclaimed this past week. On Axios, one read, "The economy's latest upside surprise." Yahoo Finance intoned, "Surprisingly strong U.S. economic data keeps recession fears at bay." You might find it remarkable that outlets touting their economic foresightedness and keen analysis could be continually surprised about the economy's strength after 29 consecutive months of job growth, inflation steadily declining, durable goods having been up for three consecutive months, 35,000 new infrastructure projects, an extended period in which real wages exceeded inflation and outsized gains for low-wage earners. It's as though outlets are so invested in the narrative of failure and imminent recession that reams of positive data have little impact on their narrative. Have you met the media, Jennifer Rubin? She continues, "Part of the problem might be the media's preference for a political horse race coverage over events on the ground." Where have I heard that before, Blue Gal? Mm-hmm. What do voters think about what? About the media's own negative spin on the economy replaces what is going on. When the media consistently gets big stories wrong or fails to cover major economic changes, one would hope they'd look back to explain why their coverage diverged from reality and do a better job of covering actual developments rather than GOP talking points, process stories, how Biden is selling his plan and polling. Unfortunately, waiting for the mainstream media to engage in self-reflection, e.g. maybe it overdid the butter emails in 2016, maybe there was no red wave in 2022, let alone self-correction, might be a waste of time, unquote.
0: This was the week No Labels gave the Washington Examiner, the Mooney Times, an exclusive look at their plans for the 2024 election. It was a pack of lies, and the Examiner dutifully spread them. For example, according to polling by Prime Group obtained by the Washington Examiner, when a moderate independent third-party candidate is introduced to the mix, the results favor Trump by roughly 2 points. Pretty straightforward. Without a No Labels candidate, Biden wins. With the spoiler candidate in the race, Biden loses. FYI, the Washington Examiner has become the most faithful and flattering media chronicler of the No Labels scam.
1: To no one's surprise. Now, remember that story about the Arizona Republican Party and all the money they spent on cyber ninjas and shit?
0: And where did cyber ninjas get their money, Driftglass?
1: Well, that's an excellent question. Were there any, like, consequences to that? Well, 1 year later from Boing Boing, quote, GOP grifters had drained the Arizona Republican Party to near bankruptcy. The Arizona Republican Party was clinging to one-vote majorities in the state House and Senate and has only $50,000 remaining in its bank account. That's not much money to fund crucial expenses such as rent, payroll, and campaign operations, reports the Arizona Republic. Just 4 years ago, it had $770,000, but the wackos in charge blew its war chest on fake audits, hopeless lawsuits, and other dubious expenditures.
0: And then they lost because...
1: Whoopsie.
0: They spent all their money trying to prove Trump won in Arizona. And also panda ballot.
1: Right. Those bamboo panda ballots.
0: Yeah. The Minnesota Republican Party is also broke and in debt, down to their last $50.
1: Mm-hmm.
0: Raw Story reported at the time that according to the Minnesota Republican Party's latest FEC filing, they have $53.81 left in the bank. They were also recently fined $100,000 for campaign finance violations for shoddy record keeping.
1: Yeah. Marion Williamson, haven't heard that name in a while, at this time continued bleeding staff hours after Marion Williamson announced the hiring of her third campaign manager in 5 months. Six staffers left her team through a round of firings and resignations.
0: At this point, MyPillow was auctioning off equipment after big retailers pulled their products. CEO Mike Lindell says annual sales fell $100 million after several big box retailers cut ties following his crazy, crazy bullshit election claims. But this emergency auction is a train wreck. There's dozens of items with $5 bids. They have pallets of surplus pillows selling for $51 a pallet.
1: And this story from Jezebel, you can see the storm cloud forming. And mm-hmm. We know where the storm cloud hit eventually. This is from Jezebel. GOP mega donor Harlan Crow, remember him, gave $500,000 to Barry Weiss to start anti-woke nonprofit. Quote, here is an extremely cursed sentence. Billionaire and Clarence Thomas benefactor Harlan Crow donated $500,000 to Barry Weiss, one of two journalists Elon Musk handpicked to report out the Twitter files. And
0: remember the Twitter files?
1: Oh, yes, I do. I remember Andrew Sullivan having to, I'm sorry, not Andrew Sullivan, Matt Taibbi having to fucking tap dance over the fact that he had no idea what he was talking about and made an absolute ass of himself.
0: In a congressional hearing. Yeah.
1: At a congressional hearing because Elon Musk waved money and access under his big nose. Good on you. And the founder of the independent transphobia peddling outlet, The Free Press, to start an anti-woke nonprofit. Aw. This tidbit is according to a story in the New Yorker about infighting at the group called FAIR, the Foundation Against Intolerance and Racism. Weiss and her co-founders created the group in March of 2021 in response to their objections over anti-racist theory in schools and implicit bias training at workplaces. They reportedly hoped the group would replace the American Civil Liberties Union. FAIR's board of advisors included former Fox host Megyn Kelly, disgraced writer Andrew Sullivan and activist Christopher Rufo, unquote.
0: Christopher Rufo is an activist? Okay.
1: Yeah, and on the board of FAIR.
0: Mm-hmm. They're going to replace the American Civil Liberties Union, drug class.
1: Absolutely, that's going
0: to
1: happen.
0: Stand aside. Trump asked a federal judge to save his guilty ass by postponing his trial on charges of illegally retaining classified documents indefinitely. Or we think he meant until after he wins the 2024 election and can pardon himself. And it worked out great for him. It
1: worked out. Just no.
0: The Supreme Court just said, oh, yeah, you don't have to go to jail for nothing.
1: No. Fulton County District Attorney Fannie Willis seated a grand jury in Atlanta, which will likely decide whether Trump or his Republican allies should face criminal charges for their efforts to overturn his 2020 election loss in Georgia.
0: Sad that that case fizzled over her dating somebody, you know?
1: Yeah. And she dated the wrong person or it's none of their business, frankly.
0: Yeah.
1: And then, you know, and then Trump came along and,
0: and got reelected
1: and snuffed it all out.
0: Yep. Someone, presumably Senate Republican leadership, may have finally yanked Senator Tommy Tuberville's chain hard enough to get him to sort of halfway choke out the words, white nationalists are racist. You could tell how deeply it hurt him, but he did say it. Mm-hmm. In other Tuberville news, Tommy Tubbs single-handedly blocked hundreds of promotions for key military officers. He's done that since February. As a result, the Marine Corps are without a confirmed leader for the first time in 164 years, and the nominations of more than 200 general and flag officers are currently stalled in the Senate. Tuberville is protesting the Defense Department's reproductive health policies, which offer time off and travel reimbursement to service members, female service members, if they cannot obtain abortions because they were raped. I'm going to add that in their state, and they can't get an abortion.
1: And this is what Tommy Tuberville was doing in the Senate because he got elected to the Senate. As an aside, on the Twitter at this time, I had to explain to an angry person who I'm willing to assume was 12 years old that as president, Joe Biden does not, quote unquote, control the Senate and therefore has no ability to make Tommy Tubbs stop doing what he is doing. We are plagued by people who have no idea how the fuck anything works.
0: Yeah.
1: But have very strong opinions about what should happen.
0: Well, but this is the difference between the parties, I think, is that the Republican Party is the voters are happy to have a dictator.
1: Well, but And the Republican Party has a Senate who's willing to be this compliant with the tyrant. They could get
0: and
1: Trump out of office.
0: Dissolve their power.
1: Yeah. The House and the Senate, elected Republican officials are more than willing to grovel and lick the boot of a tyrant. Mm-hmm. They could get rid of Trump tomorrow.
0: Yes, they could.
1: They could send him packing by this Friday.
0: And they could do it as an act of kindness as well. They don't have to boot him out.
1: No.
0: They can simply invoke, you know, impeachment based on health reasons, as is obvious from his behavior.
1: But they choose not to.
0: Yeah, they choose not to.
1: Yep. And that's the difference between the two parties. The Senate is not the personal property of the Democratic president when he's president.
0: Well, and Tommy Tuberville isn't a Democrat either, so you're not going to stop Tommy Tuberville.
1: I mean, Joe Biden can't order Democratic senators around.
0: Yeah, right. A D.C. Court of Appeals Discipline Committee recommended that Rudy Giuliani be disbarred for frivolous and destructive efforts to subvert the 2020 presidential election.
1: Golly, that 2020 election was a big story back then.
0: Well, this is why Sidney Powell disappeared.
1: Yeah.
0: And stayed out of D.C. She didn't want to be disbarred. Yeah.
1: The several third-tier GOP 2024 candidates were offering money in exchange for donations. Governor Doug Burgum, who at that time was the Republican from North Dakota, was promising donors who give at least $1 that they will receive a $20 gift card. That don't make no sense. But the move is intended to get the governor to the $40,000 donor limit to qualify for the Republican presidential debate. So he's willing to bribe his way under the debate stage. Vivek Ramaswamy's approach was much more vertical marketing and Herbalife-ish, offering supporters who raised funds for him to earn a commission on the money they bring in.
0: And Doug Burgum, of course, is now the U.S. Secretary of Interior under Trump.
1: Yeah, worked out great for good old Doug.
0: Yeah. The FDA has approved over-the-counter birth control pills. It remains to be seen how available they will be and if they will even be a desirable option, given that prescription contraceptive is free under the Affordable Care Act. The states that have not expanded Medicaid are also the states likely to put up barriers to buying over-the-counter birth control.
1: And we're going to end this leg of our trip down memory lane right here. But never fear, long ago we built this unique feature called No Fair Remembering Stuff into our podcast rotation. Usually those episodes we do are about the history of third parties or lessons Democrats should have learned from the Harold Washington administration in Chicago, you know, that sort of thing.
0: And we think contextualizing American politics, media, and culture by looking at the past through a same time next year lens also fits that format very well. In the future, we'll be doing more of those No Fair Remembering Stuff shows, covering the consequences of having a completely broken media, the consequences of having a completely rotten and corrupted Republican Party, and looking back at what was happening at this time last year or 10 years ago using our podcast archives. Mm-hmm. We love having archives, Driftglass.
1: They're very handy, Blue Gal.
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2: Recorded live from the Cornfield Resistance, where next week can't possibly be the last week of July, can it? It's the Professional Left with Drift Glass and Blue Gal.
0: I can't believe it, but yeah,
2: I know. And yet, there it is, staring us in the face in the calendar.
0: Summer is two-thirds over. Let's start right at the top, Drift Glass. We're going to throw some audio at our audience.
2: Yeah.
0: And hey, audience out there, guess what all of these pieces of audio have in common? Are you guys ready? Okay, here's the first one.
2: And here's the second one.
3: Houston, we're coming home.
4: We copy that, Arena.
5: You hear me? You the man.
0: And here's the third one.
2: Now, we could do hundreds of these because, you know, we're always looking for new and exciting ways for YouTube to demonetize our podcast.
0: They're going to catch at least one of these.
2: Oh, yeah, absolutely. I look forward to the email from the bot at YouTube saying, sorry. You don't get your $3 this month, so.
0: $3? Yeah. I wish.
2: I know. Are you 30 cents this month? But these three examples will do fine. They'll do just
0: yes,
2: fine.
0: Yes, they will. Mm-hmm. What you just heard in order was Ripley saving the Colonial Marines in the nick of time in Aliens, which is a movie of one narrow escape after another.
2: Yeah.
0: You know. We'll sell you the whole movie seat, but you'll only need the edge.
2: It'll blow your mind.
0: It'll blow your mind. Then, of course, Bruce Willis saving the Earth, the entire Earth in the nick of time in Armageddon. And finally, the Ghostbusters saving the world from all those ghosts in the nick of time.
2: In the nick of time. And because you're all so terribly clever, you probably noticed the theme.
0: By the way, fun fact, the phrase nick of time is really old. It comes from 16th century England, where a nick was a groove or a notch cut into a wooden tally, a kind of stick, to keep very precise measurement of something like scores or accounts or time. So doing something in the nick meant you were doing it in an exact critical moment.
2: And for you literature freaks out there, we did a little more homework. We have three more examples. This is from Walter Scott's The Antiquary, 1816. He came in the nick of time to save us from a world of frost and snow.
0: From Charles Dickens' Nicholas Nickleby, 1839. He had arrived just in the nick of time to save her from the hands of her tormentors.
2: Just that sentence, you know it's Charles Dickens.
0: It's really. Charles Dickens.
2: And from Robert Louis Stevenson's Treasure Island, 1883, the doctor and the rest of them arrived in the nick of time to prevent a massacre. And just to round out the field, for us science fiction nerds, there's also the Mick of Time, which is a very popular science fiction short story by one of my favorites, Spider Robinson, which was originally published in Analog Magazine in May of 1986. It's one of the stories that takes place in a magical time-traveling bar featured in his long-running Callahan's Cross Time Saloon book series. In this particular story, the regulars at Callahan's bar get caught up in, wait for it, world-threatening interstellar telepathic shenanigans. Yeah, bad stuff there. But you know what? They emerge unscathed. Regular readers of Analog Magazine loved the story and voted it into second place in Analog's 1987 Readers' Poll of the Novelette and Novella category.
0: And as you all probably know without having to be told, the arrival of our hero at the last possible moment to save the day is one of history's oldest and most reliable plot devices. It is used absolutely everywhere.
2: Can't miss. Absolutely can't miss.
0: It is. Major theme that can't miss. It's part of every kind of story, from the War of the Worlds to Jurassic Park to Monty Python and the Holy Grail. And hell, it's all over the Bible, folks.
2: Mm-hmm.
0: From Cecil B. DeMille parting the Red Sea.
4: The Lord of hosts will do battle for us. Behold his mighty hand.
0: To Jesus rising from the dead in the nick of time. That cracks me up. The Bible puts the deus in deus ex machina. That's the Bible's job, okay?
2: It's right in the title. It's right in the title. And you know what? It's not just the Bible. We're not picking on the Bible. Nearly every major religious tradition contains stories in which divine or supernatural or karmic or cosmic interventions suddenly resolved a seemingly hopeless situation.
0: But Driftglass, here's the thing. Mm-hmm. There is another literary tradition or genre that runs in the opposite direction. You can call them the anti-deus ex machina stories. Consider, for example, the film adaptation of All the President's Men from 1976. There is no dramatic showdown, no super weapon, just shoe leather reporting. Phone call after phone call after phone call. Mm-hmm. And spoiler on this very old movie, the takedown of the villain of the story is just told on a teletype.
2: Yeah.
0: That you read at the end.
2: The most exciting and challenging shots were like boom shots of them going through library cards at the Library of Congress, which was amazing. It's a wonderful shot.
0: A beautiful shot. Yeah. Then there's the movie Spotlight from 2015. And you know, it's a story about reporters, and it follows exactly the same structure. There's no divine intervention, on the contrary, because it's about pedophile priests. There's no heroic speech. There's just years of reporters digging.
2: Yeah. And just so we're not stuck on movies about reporters, this is also true of the movie Lincoln from 2012. The Civil War doesn't end because Lincoln gives a speech. Well, you know, that'd be great if it happened, but it never did. In fact, the war doesn't end until the final minutes of the film. And even then, it's largely presented in a kind of an epilogue form. The main body of the movie takes place in January of 1865 during the fight to pass the 13th Amendment in the House of Representatives. And at that point, the war was still ongoing, and it didn't end until after four bloody years and roughly 1.5 million casualties, that's killed, wounded, missing, or captured. The South was completely destroyed, and its armies shattered, and its cities burned. Instead, the movie Lincoln is about counting votes. Just counting votes. Cajoling people, threatening them, playing dirty tricks, bribery. Just painfully scaring up one vote at a time. That's the drama. Even though we know how it ends.
0: And that's the corruption. Drama. Uh-huh. The corruption of, you know, you got to give my brother a job.
2: Yeah.
0: And then you can have my vote, or both my brothers a job.
2: Well, yeah. And it was a combination of corruption and appeals to conscience.
0: Yeah.
2: And raw political, I will switch parties. Remember the scene where I'll switch parties, you know, to your party. I said, no, you won't. You're going to stay a Democrat. So this bill can be bipartisan.
0: Bipartisan, yes.
2: Like, it's such a good politics movie, but there's no heroic ending. There's no triumphant last minute gallop in from the cavalry.
0: Okay, Bible Bitch is going to go back to the Bible briefly, because the book of Ecclesiastes in the Old Testament has no triumphant climax. Just to everything there is a season. Life is repetitive. History runs in cycles. The good follows the bad and vice versa.
2: Yeah. And in Buddhism, there's no savior coming to redeem us. Enlightenment only comes through long practice. And before enlightenment, what do we say? Chop wood and carry water. And after enlightenment, chop wood and carry water.
0: And you know what? And send postcards to voters.
2: Don't forget to do that. And right now, a lot of people, including us, are feeling exhausted and stranded between these two narratives about our culture and the world. Now, you think about the traditional differences, for example, between the American worldview, broadly speaking, and the European worldview. Historically, Americans have tended to believe that every crisis contains the seeds of a solution. If you just look close enough, Europeans have lived through enough history to know that sometimes the crisis wins. America was founded by people who believed the future could be invented. Europe was built by people who've watched the future collapse many, many times.
0: Yeah. Their culture is just older.
2: Yeah.
0: And in a way, it brings you just a sense of calm about certain things as well.
2: Yeah.
0: When confronted with a disaster, Americans will try to invent something or organize something or elect somebody who has a vision of a better future. So many people deep down in their psyches think there will be a magic bullet that will solve the climate crisis.
2: Yeah.
0: We'll invent ourselves out of it.
2: Mm-hmm.
0: Man, what if we don't?
2: Mm-hmm.
0: And you know, we have this go west mentality where if we screw up, we can always start over. There's always a new frontier. Our history, the stories we tell ourselves, are about redemption and reinvention. The New Deal, the moon landing, the underdog comeback, and the amazing company that we've started or someone else has started in someone's garage.
2: Mm-hmm.
0: Every white person's ancestors arrived here legally, started a business, got successful on their own, pulled mm-hmm. themselves up by their bootstraps,
2: mm-hmm.
0: and you know, created America, mm-hmm. right?
2: Yep.
0: And as we pointed out, even our movies tend to assume that if the hero works hard enough and is virtuous enough, the cavalry will arrive in time.
2: Mm-hmm. It's been drilled into us thousands of times, millions of times over our lifetimes. Europeans, on the other hand, have memories, which are sometimes literal family memories, of the 30 Years' War, the Napoleonic Wars, two world wars, fascism, communism, genocide, and watching their cities being reduced to rubble. Now, many Europeans are less inclined to assume that history will always bend towards happy endings. Their historical experience often teaches that civilization is not a permanent condition, that democracies can fail and prosperity can disappear. The barbarians are sometimes already here. They're already inside the gates, which is one reason European literature often has a different flavor than American literature.
0: That's why America gives you Star Wars, Independence Day, Rocky, and Apollo 13.
2: Yeah, which are all fine. There's nothing wrong with them. But
0: yeah.
2: Europeans will give you Franz Kafka and Samuel Beckett, All Quiet on the Western Front, and The Third Man.
0: Now, these attitudes are not as stark as black and white. We do have our Eugene O'Neills, Arthur Millers, and Arthur Miller, don't get me started, and David Mamet's, again, don't get me started. But directionally, most of us were raised on stories of heroes and the belief in a better tomorrow.
2: And if we now look at our democracy as a marathon, right about now, many of us are hitting the 20-mile mark.
0: Yep. I know I am. I see Trump on my phone and I just flip, you know, swipe right. I'm done.
2: Yeah. It's the equivalent of the wall. You know, when your body just runs out of carbs to burn, there's no more fuel to burn. Now, neither of us are runners. But we have it on very good authority that this is the point in a very long race when your legs suddenly feel like lead, as if you've gone from running to wading through wet concrete. You slow your pace down very much, a whole bunch. Your fatigue is now out of proportion with the effort you're putting in. You have difficulty concentrating. Your body is just screaming for you to stop and sit down, for goodness sakes. This is crazy.
0: Mm-hmm. And Driftglass, how do you take a break from all that? How do you find energy? Right. I'm worn out, you know, after working an 8-hour day and then coming home. Watching news is not what I want to do.
2: No,
0: and,
2: it's like,
0: and I do try to stay informed. I really do try to read articles that come across my phone and stay on top of everything.
2: Well, it's an effort. It is a conscious effort. And I do understand, believe me, I do understand, because I am like doing this all day long.
0: Yeah,
2: I'm sort of doing what you used to do at Crooks and Liars, just all day long up to my chin in this stuff, researching it, writing about it, making sure that, you know, that we have what we need at our fingertips to do our podcast and going on with other people. And by the way, thanks again to Hal Sparks for having me on this week. I was on back to back with Nicole Sandler and Bob Seska this week. And you and I podcast on Tuesday, and it's Thursday night, and we're doing this tonight.
0: This is your fifth podcast this week.
2: I know. And I
0: don't know how you do it. I do know a little bit of how you do it. There's points at which you do go on autopilot.
2: Yeah, of course I do.
0: That's a shortcut in your brain to, I have to talk for a minute about this, and yeah. I know what I want to say. And I see that. I know, we've been married 15 years next month.
2: There's also a literary structure to how to tell a story.
0: Yes.
2: You know, the run up, and you realize I have X amount of time. I need to bullshit around for a minute and a half while the other half of my brain comes up with the right answer.
0: Yeah.
2: And then I have an answer that's I could blurt it out, but I much prefer my thoughts to be structured and clear when they come out of my mouth and they go on the record. But I just
0: want to make sure our listeners understand that we're human beings who while we do a podcast twice a week and we're knee deep in it and we have colleagues all over the country,
2: mm-hmm.
0: my colleagues at Crooks and Liars are still part of my life. You know, mm-hmm. I'm talking to them often during the week, emailing and so forth. And all of us are feeling this. The people who you trust to be there for you and you need mm-hmm. you need a break in the middle of the summer, we are also reaching that 20 mile mark in a 26 point whatever mile marathon mm-hmm. that we're going through. Ironically, it is 2026 and it's a midterm election year as well.
2: Yeah.
0: Anyway, I just wanted to say that, and I am so impressed with you. I think what Bob Seska said about you is true. You're a beast when it comes to appearing on these shows and adding a context that wouldn't be there otherwise. So I really appreciate that.
2: And our cheat code, both you and I, our cheat code for all of this is having done it for so goddamn long.
0: Yeah.
2: We do have these, and we've said this many times, we have these very deep archives. We have 21-year-old, 22-year-old archives of what we wrote and what we thought and what we were feeling and what our analysis told us more than two decades ago. And so when it comes to understanding what's happening now, when you're dealing with people who are just showing up to the party who don't understand
0: through no fault of their own. If you're 24, you are just showing up to the party. Congratulations.
2: And I have gotten, I think we mentioned on Tuesday, I've gotten yelled at on back when I was on Twitter by people who didn't understand why Joe Biden couldn't just tell Tommy Tuberville to shut up and do what he's told. Because he's in the Senate and the president doesn't run the Senate.

0: Yes. Oh, absolutely. They all
1: do. And the Democratic Party has a problem with that.
0: The Republicans do. The media does. It's right across the board. And we're speaking as people who are middle-aged or senior citizens saying that. So we're on your side.
1: We get the senior discount at the movie theater, Driftglass.
0: Now, on the other hand, this context is also useful when you're talking to people who have been in politics for a long time and who were Republicans most of their lives and want to pretend that this all started in 2016 and make their bread and butter and fulfill their MS Now employment contracts by pretending that all of this began in 2016 and they had nothing to do with any of it.
1: Yeah.
0: That's when context is terribly important, because these aren't newbies who are just showing up and don't understand how things work. These are people who are trying actively to bury the past, because that's where they're all the guilty. The bodies are buried.
1: Their contribution to what's happening right now is exposed, right?
0: Anyway.
1: Well, based on our own scientific research, that is exactly where a whole lot of us are politically right now, is in this slog. And and we're looking at the finish line and saying, we hope we make it.
0: Mm-hmm.
1: And those of us who've been in this fight since long before Trump showed up, we're just a little tired.
0: Yeah, because we know there is no cavalry coming over the hill. There's no one coming in the nick of time to save us in the final thrilling moments of this chapter in America's story, that collectively all of our decades and decades of marching and protesting and letter writing. You were speech writing? Did you use speech writing for when you were in your younger years, Blue Gal? Is that correct? You wanted to be
1: graduated high school as a political speech writer.
0: You're a Kennedy girl, right?
1: Yeah, I was Ted Kennedy for Senate, and making phone calls for him in the Senate when he ran for re-election in 82, I believe it was. And then Kennedy 80 in high school. That I was really making phone calls in Erie, Pennsylvania for Kennedy 80 when I was in high school.
0: So, you know, we've been doing this for a minute. And all those decades and decades, like I said, marching and protesting, letter writing, postcards writing, blogging and podcasting and phone banking, and kicking in $5 when and where we can, that has all moved the needle, but not by very much. Not nearly enough to give Democrats the kind of sustainable majorities that we would need to really tackle our biggest problems in a serious way.
1: That the complaint corporate media hasn't gotten any better in the last 30 years. Instead, those who were supposed to be our First Amendment watchmen at the gates of our democracy have only gotten worse. Barry Weiss. So much worse.
0: Yeah. And the greatest disappointment to us probably of all is that we've basically given up on trying to persuade anyone on the right to do the right thing ever again. Because this is despite the fact that we've piled up the evidence of Republican cruelty and corruption and contempt for democracy. We've created a pile high enough to blot out the sun, and it hasn't persuaded the overwhelming majority of Republican voters. In fact, they've only dug in their heels further.
1: The flip-floppy centrists and independents remain firmly committed to fence straddling at any cost.
0: Yeah, and those tens of millions of apathetic, disengaged citizens who want nothing to do with politics, despite the fact that it has become a life and death matter for us all, remain as aggressively apathetic and disengaged as ever. So, as our faith in Gandalf showing up at Helm's Deep at first light on the fifth day evaporated, the demoralizing realization began to creep in that this is going to go right on being an exhausting slog against an army of bigots and imbeciles funded by billionaires for the rest of our lives. You know, and we can feel it in our bodies, and we can feel it in our minds. We are hitting the wall of exhaustion, and we're right in the middle of it right now.
1: Yeah, and it's like an actual marathon. We are running towards something, not away from something. But unlike an actual marathon, our race has no finish line. It just goes on. And sometimes, like right about now, it's hard to see where we're headed. The road ahead of us is pretty dark. All around us, it's dark, and it seems to just keep getting steeper.
0: Yeah, and we don't know what's up ahead, but we keep going. And this is probably the answer to your question about how do we get through this. We keep going because somewhere up that road is the world our children and grandchildren are going to have to live in.
1: Mm-hmm. Mm-hmm.
0: And what we do here and now will profoundly shape the future which they will inherit. And it would be an act of generational treason

0: stop now and surrender the future to the bad people.
1: Yeah. And I don't want to get too depressing either, because it's at times like this that great art is made. It's at times like this that great literature is written. Yeah. We are living in a golden age of television. We are living in a golden age of fashion. I know that's crazy to say, mm-hmm. but the artistry of what people are doing with clothing, and not just, I'm not talking about the Met Gala here. I'm talking about what average people are doing for with self-expression. Mm-hmm. We are living in a golden age of that.
0: Yes,
1: and so
0: are.
1: There are things to celebrate. And you know, life is always better when I'm reading a good novel.
0: Well,
1: and there is great writing being done around the world right now. And more ways to find out about international authors that we never would have discovered or had access to even 20 years ago.
0: I'd like to add to that the fact that there are quietly, because it doesn't make headlines, millions of Christians out there.
1: Yeah.
0: People that who are our friends. I mean, we don't know millions of them, but we know dozens of them who are all sick and tired and furious and boiling mad, and activists who are acting on their faith to get rid of the tyrant and the monsters who elected him. And they just don't make headlines. They're out there.
1: No.
0: They're working their asses off. It shows up in what they do in their community and who they're trying to help, and the way we get together to talk about strategies for overcoming tyranny, acting through faith.
1: We've mentioned that on the show, on our show yet. You mentioned it on Hal.
0: I did.
1: But the sign that our church put out in the front of our church, which was spearheaded by a retired pastor who was able to do it, frankly, without, you know, risking any
0: blowback
1: or income, you know, not risking his position because he's retired.
0: Mm-hmm.
1: But it said, hate divides, love unites. And then it has the name of our church.
0: Mm-hmm.
1: And that's the sign. And people in our physical denomination church in Springfield, Illinois, walked out on our church
0: over
1: a sign that says, hate divides, love unites. Because that was somehow anti-Trump, which if you want to talk about, you know, showing off your ass to the universe.
0: Right.
1: What? You're talking about love? How dare you criticize the president like that?
0: Let's call it praying the quiet part out loud, shall we? Because that's what they're doing. But people who, the activists, the bishops who write letters and write instructions to their, and how to cope with this, and take very firm stands on these things. It's not for everyone. We love our atheist listeners. We know that this is just white noise to you. We get that. Yeah. But you're our allies and you're our friends and we're all in the same fight together. And this is to let you know that there are people out there who are acting on their faith who never get a headline. And there's lots of them.
1: Yeah. They're mad as hell. They're mad as hell right now.
0: And the lunatic shit that, you know, our local Catholic bishop Paprocki does.
1: He's such an asshole.
0: That'll make the paper. That will show up in the paper.
1: Yes,
0: but
1: it will.
0: What we do in church basements to fight this shit will never show up in the news.
1: And if anyone from Springfield is listening to this, I, Francis Langham of Springfield, Illinois, am on the record of calling Father Paprocki an asshole.
0: Yeah. Mm-hmm. Put a prayer on, honey.
1: I'll put a prayer on it. Amen.
0: Amen. All right. Amen.
1: Amen. So when the distance between here and there seems insurmountable, the finish line seems so far away, and actually there's not a finish line. For inspiration, we look back down the road to see how far we've already come. The world we have and are fighting to keep is thanks to the legacy of Mary Church Terrell and Ella Baker and Bob Moses and Shirley Chisholm. And how many tens of thousands who sacrificed more than we will ever know to get us this far? Do you want to be the one who tells the spirit of Fannie Lou Hamer or Marsha P. Johnson or Martin Luther King that it was all for nothing? That we let it all slip away because the struggle was too hard? It was taking too long?
0: Mm-hmm.
1: I always remember Joe Biden saying, "You think this is bad? I survived 1968.
0: Mm-hmm.
1: It would be a betrayal of all that those people fought for and in many cases died for to give up now and let the darkness win. So we won't do it."
0: That's how we catch our breath
1: and
0: keep going. Mm-hmm. There's also a lot of comfort in knowing that we're not alone, that there are tens of millions of allies who we will never meet and who we may fight with from time to time, but who are nonetheless running right alongside us towards what we hope is a better future. That our ideas are winning the day. That the bad guys' policies are so weak and so toxic and so transparently stupid that they've had to spend decades and billions of dollars to raise up an army of elected grifters and perverts and fanatics and dupes and morons to get them passed, because nobody else would ever do such a thing. They're so terrified of us winning and of the accountability that would come along with Democrats winning in the House or the Senate or both, that they're willing to shred the Constitution to stop us. And so far, they've tried to smuggle their poisonous SAVE Act into law by attaching pieces of it to major defense policy bills, a budget reconciliation statement framework, a bill restricting congressional stock trading, and a State Department spending package. That's how desperate they are to keep people from voting, because they know the people will vote them out.
1: Yep. And we'd like to shout out to all of our Democratic Socialists of America listeners. You guys are the future of the Democratic Party, mm-hmm. in my opinion. Because having had to endure abuse and mockery for decades, the specific policies and principles and values that the DSA has been advocating all along are now becoming increasingly popular with the general public.
0: Mm-hmm. This is from an essay over at Open Letters by Marceau, where the author went to a local DSA meeting to hear what they were all about. And what he found was that much of their program boiled down to time, which I found interesting. Quote, "The platform calls for a 32-hour work week with no reduction in pay. I'd expected healthcare or labor unions to dominate the discussion. Instead, Rachel, the spokeswoman, kept returning to time itself. More time with family. More time for friendships and education, hobbies, community, or simply to rest. The argument wasn't merely economic. If the purpose of an economy is to improve human life, increasing productivity should eventually buy something more valuable than higher profits. It should buy time. Once I noticed that idea, I started to see it everywhere. Paid family leave, vacation, sick leave, universal child care, shorter working hours. These weren't presented as workplace benefits. They were presented as freedom." The speaker returned repeatedly to the same distinction. "The goal of socialism," she argued, "isn't simply to help people survive. It's to create the conditions under which people can actually live." That same logic shaped the discussion of health care. Universal coverage wasn't presented primarily as a way to improve medical outcomes. It was presented as a form of freedom. As long as workers fear losing health insurance by changing jobs, organizing a union, starting a business, or leaving an abusive employer, they are never entirely free to make those choices," unquote.
1: Which leads to this very timely and personally relevant to me story from NPR yesterday. Quote, "Why do some people stay in terrible, horrible, no good, very bad jobs? A new report finds that nearly a quarter of workers who get health insurance through their jobs report staying in unwanted jobs for health insurance. A figure that's risen dramatically in the last 5 years. And Driftless, I think it may have risen dramatically in the past 1 year. It certainly did in this house.
0: Mm-hmm.
1: The survey from West Health Gallup Center, on healthcare in America finds that approximately 23 million adults are in what the report authors call job lock. Job lock. In 2021, 16% of those surveyed were in job lock. Anybody having to stay in a job just to keep their health insurance, knowing that they want to leave, is crazy, says Ellen Mace, a research director for the center. That is a concerning figure, even if it's 10%. But when we're seeing it rise to 1 in 4 employees, that's pretty serious, mm-hmm. unquote.
0: And I'm sure, Blue Gal, you will remember that one of the pillars of the argument for the ACA was portability.
1: And in this article, it was interesting. You and I talked about this when the article came out yesterday. Mm-hmm. There was a libertarian who said, and, you know, as you said, their analysis is often right and the prescription for solving it is always wrong. But the libertarian pointed out that the demise of the ACA is terrible for entrepreneurship.
0: Exactly. Yep.
1: And that is actually damaging our economy because people not starting small businesses mm-hmm. and not trying to inject money into the economy that way is mm-hmm. hurting all of us.
0: It is. Absolutely it is. And if the
1: and of course, again, then they said he just wants high deductible plans. You know, he yeah. just went off a, you know, tort reform, whatever. Yeah. You know, it's then, like, then okay.
0: Then he retreated to Galt's Gulch and
1: right,
0: fast
1: exactly,
0: land,
1: you know. Whatever. But yeah.
0: One of the pillars of the ACA was it's portable. You can leave your employer. You can go start a business. You can do all these things. And
1: yeah,
0: the Republican
1: and if your
0: Party,
1: business fails, you can still buy health insurance next
0: exactly,
1: month
0: exactly.
1: for yourself and afford and, it. Yes.
0: And afford it. And you yeah. And that is what the Republicans have taken away from millions of Americans, including us.
1: Yeah.
0: And yeah. it's on them. So yeah, it's pretty serious, which is why the logic of the DSA arguments has never been stronger. And the elements of their programs are becoming increasingly popular, which is, surprise, how successful revolutions work. First, you win the battle for ideas, and those ideas are definitely winning the day.
1: They are. Mm-hmm. I do want to say one thing real briefly about Medicare for All,
0: mm-hmm.
1: Which is the moral answer to the healthcare crisis.
0: Yeah, but.
1: And there's no doubt about that. Having worked for a medical center and answering phones for a medical center since January in order to have health insurance, mm-hmm. I can tell you that the system that we have in place for delivering healthcare to people
0: in this country,
1: in the United States of America, is in no way prepared for Medicare for All. We do not have enough doctors and nurses and providers in the United States to take care of everybody who's sick. The system is set up to turn away people, literally set up to turn away people.
0: Mm-hmm.
1: I hate to say that, but I think I have 7 doctors that I answer phones for, and then 6 nurse practitioners. Nurse practitioners can't take new patients because they're not doctors. That they're just, you don't do that. But of the 7 doctors that I, and it used to be 8 doctors, one of them retired. And that was a disaster because we absorbed all of those patients into the other doctors,
0: mm-hmm.
1: which meant that those doctors couldn't take new patients from outside of that practice that retired. We now have 1 doctor out of 7 who is still taking new patients since January. It's insane.
0: And this is not just that building.
1: This is nationwide.
0: Mm-hmm.
1: The facility I work for has 100 nurse jobs posted. And I know of programs where throughout this country where hospitals are trying to train nurses by giving them money, by yeah. giving employees who work there who aren't nurses, you know, who are simply, I mean, there are people who are asking custodians to become phlebotomists
0: yeah.
1: and promising, oh, you sweep the floor here? How about we put you through school and keep paying you?
0: Yeah.
1: And you become, and you learn to draw blood.
0: This is the situation that existed in the 90s. We did talk about this on Tuesday.
1: Yeah. Yeah.
0: For the workforce.
1: Yeah.
0: A case
1: yeah.
0: where you have such an acute labor shortage
1: yeah.
0: that employers are willing to meet you more than halfway. We'll provide the facility for the training. We'll open our lunchroom. We'll let them come in for lunch. We'll invite you in. We'll do ESL classes on site. They're willing yep. to make all kinds of accommodations because they can see that their businesses are directly
1: going to fail
0: because they don't have enough people to fill the position
1: to answer the phone. And AI is not going to replace people in health. I know that's what is the fear is right now. And there are articles all over the place about AI making mistakes in healthcare and
0: yeah.
1: and so forth and so on. It's people. People want to see a doctor
0: mm-hmm.
1: or see a practitioner, and that human touch is as important on the phone as it is in the examination room. You mm-hmm. know, people want to be cared for when they're feeling bad. The other problem we have is, and you know, there's an awful lot of people who get Social Security or are on Medicare who voted for Trump, and Trump is kicking out of the country the kind of people who will work in a nursing home, who
0: yes.
1: will work in a facility that will take care of you when you're 90 and have had a stroke.
0: Mm-hmm.
1: And I said on Blue Sky, you know, there's a whole lot of MAGAs that are going to die in bed, having not been fed that day mm-hmm. in a shitty diaper, thirsty.
0: Because
1: the people that are supposed to be there to feed them, to clean them, and to keep them in dignity are short-staffed. Donald Trump kicked all the people out of the country who could have done that, who would have done that work in order to grab a rung of the American dream. And we can turn on, you know, it's not flip a switch. I get upset, and I know you do too, with some young, not all, but some younger voters who say, we need to solve this with Medicare for all.
0: And like you said, that's the morally right answer.
1: That's the morally right answer. And mm-hmm. that provides coverage for people. That does not provide a doctor for people.
0: Exactly.
1: That does not provide a facility for people. The president is going to have to create hospitals at military outlets, military facilities. He's going to have to engage the military. And this makes those of us who are, you know, separation of military and civilian life, right? Yeah. And like, you don't want to militarize everything. That's what fascists do.
0: Mm-hmm.
1: But it's going to take, if we're going to do it that quickly, mm-hmm. It is going to create a crisis immediately. We're going to have people wanting cancer screenings and GLP-1 drugs immediately.
0: Right now. Well, and you might remember, I'm sure, all the pop-up clinics that showed up every now and then, pop-up dental clinics, and you just come and you take care of the pop-up screening stuff.
1: Lined up around the parking lot four times because they hadn't seen a dentist in 6 years.
0: And multiply that by 100. And that's the labor crunch that's coming, because you know what else is happening? A lot of older doctors are retiring.
1: Yeah.
0: You know, exactly. My area of expertise is manufacturing, but same is true in manufacturing.
1: Yeah.
0: You know, a lot of older owners were retiring. That's why all those little factories are going out of business, because there was no succession plan. Nobody was there.
1: And there's no succession planning in hospitals either.
0: At all.
1: And I have a whole lot of senior citizens on the phone to me. How dare that doctor retire? And you know what? Are you retired? Yes, you are.
0: Yeah.
1: You just called me to say, how dare my doctor retire? And mm-hmm. you've been retired for 17 years, right? So I know I've made the analogy of boomers flooding the hospitals at birth.
0: Right.
1: And, you know, babies in the hallways and, you know, 1946. How many millions of babies were born? And now they're flooding the hospitals again. And they want to see their doctor today.
0: Mm-hmm.
1: By the way, in my facility, you can't see a doctor today.
0: Well, and in the old
1: I'm saying if you call up today, mm-hmm. let me just finish here. If you call me up today and need an appointment today, odds are our first available is 3 or 4 weeks from now.
0: Yeah.
1: For an MD, definitely.
0: And the old timey radio that I mm-hmm. do enjoy, not all of it, but I do like listening to it during the day from time to time, you find these commercials from World War II and shortly thereafter where mm-hmm. We need teachers real bad.
1: Oh,
0: we'll pay you to go to school. We need nurses so desperately. You should consider becoming a nurse. It's the patriotic thing to do, and it's a good living. But there was a crash program to train engineers, to train teachers, to train doctors and medics. This country was on a war footing and a post-war footing where they were willing to spend the money to put those people through school to serve a growing population.
1: And this was the intersection because there was a shortage of women in the workforce.
0: Yes,
1: because they were all nursing babies.
0: Mm-hmm. Yeah.
1: So you had this cohort of, you know, the pool of people you could draw from to mm-hmm. become teachers and nurses shrank dramatically because they were home with preschoolers.
0: Well, and I got to ask you, Bluga, who could possibly argue against this? Is there some other part of the spectrum, political spectrum, where people are looking at this stuff and looking askance at this stuff?
1: As a matter of fact, Drift Class, I think there are this genre of bad advice for Democrats political fiction being pumped out by the corporate media is in a boom right now, Drift Class.
0: It's boom times for people, bad faith people telling Democrats what they should do.
1: It's the I love your analysis of your analogy of the Russian oligarchs coming in and telling everybody we run the place.
0: Yeah.
1: And it's like, oh, we're going to tell the Democrats what they're doing wrong. And who was it on Blue Sky who said there is no equivalent of this on the left?
0: Oh, yeah.
1: Let's go in and tell Republicans what they're doing wrong.
0: I jotted a quote from one of them down here, but a joke quote. But there are, I mean, God bless the people on social media sometimes who are picking up on this. Like, where the hell are the Democrats telling Republicans, there's us, but we're not allowed anywhere near the op-ed page of The Atlantic or the op-ed page of The New York Times, who are flooding the zone with all these establishment garbage. For example, I have jotted down here, there is David Brooks brand concern trolling. Surprise, surprise. Mm-hmm. Since he now writes this claptrap for The Atlantic. Quote, to encourage my Democratic friends.
1: Yeah. First of all.
0: That's when you put your hand on your wallet and go, what?
1: To encourage my Democratic friends.
0: Yeah. I would remind them of this fact, which is obviously not a fact. The Democratic Party became great not while pushing against the right. Not while fighting fascism. Oh, no. It became great while pushing against the left. Democrats can argue against Republicans in their sleep, and we do, because of people like you, David Brooks. They have a comfortable set of moves they can go to. Trickle-down economics, tax cuts for the rich. Yes, it's because it's all true. But mainstream Democrats have to think hard when arguing against the left. They have to toughen up. They have to clearly define what they believe and what they do not believe. They have to rally grassroots supports. You mean like Bernie Sanders?
1: AOC.
0: Willing to fight alongside them. Willing to fight alongside them against healthcare and affordable housing. They have to come up with some new agenda. Yeah, come up with some new agenda to compete with the get everything for free agenda the left is now offering.
1: Except, of course,
0: unquote, it's not get everything for free. It's tax the billionaires to pay for the shit that we should have had.
1: Billionaires send me on billionaire cruises where I have fun.
0: Yeah. Anyway. That's David Brooks.
1: All right. Then there is the damning with faint praise variety from Jonathan Shea, who, guess where he writes, Driftglass? Writes for The Atlantic.
0: Also to The Atlantic?
1: Mm. And he has advice for Democrats, too. Although the Democratic Socialists of America's platform is indeed chock full of maniacal proposals. On this particular idea, abolishing the Senate, the maniacs have a point.
0: Yeah.
1: You see what's all snuck in there?
0: Yeah, your wife is a whore, Jonathan Shea, but she's a very nice whore who takes care of puppies on the weekend.
1: Mm-hmm. The Senate is a vestigial deformity upon the Constitution, whose elimination, unlikely though it might be, would rank among the great democratic advances in American history, unquote. Now, Chait is apparently The Atlantic's in-house pedant on the subject. His column from July 15th is entitled, "You don't need to vote for socialists to get universal health care." And from July 1st, "There's nothing democratic about these socialists."
0: He's got what we call a bugaboo.
1: He's got a bugaboo. He does.
0: Then we jump from damning with faint praise to just straight up damning from an ass clown neocon named James Kirchick, who was described on Blue Sky in a mile-long takedown thread of his article as, quote, "making his bones as Marty Peretz's personal anti-Arab war on terror scribe, then moving on to humiliating himself with the 'nobody wants to date me because I'm a gay Republican' shtick during Obama." And we know this will shock you, but he too writes for, you guessed it, The Atlantic. This is his headline from July 21st, quote, "The DSA is a parasite. The left-wing faction is hijacking the Democratic Party," unquote. Now, the original headline, which was "the DSA is only using the Democratic Party, you know, to get to us," was apparently not incendiary enough. So the Atlantic swapped it for "the DSA is a parasite," which is straight up fascist framing.
1: Yeah. Look, I'm not going to agree with the method or necessarily the entire agenda of the DSA. I'm not sure I know everything about it.
0: No.
1: What I see is a bunch of excited young progressives having fun with a positive message that reflects their values.
0: Yeah. Yep.
1: And I am along for the ride on that because I'm 62.
0: Exactly. Exactly.
1: And I'm not the center of it. And people who want to be the center of decision making, it's time to start listening to some Cat Stevens music. About the young people taking over.
0: Well, and this, you know, the article I quote, the open letters from Marcel article I quote from, said internally, the debate they're having is the Democratic Party the proper vehicle for doing this? Can it be fixed? Can it be repaired? Yeah. Or is the Democratic Party doing exactly what it's designed to do and is hopelessly broken and needs to be scrapped completely? Now, that
1: These
0: is
1: are
0: a
1: good questions. But then we're talking about two different things. And this is where it's important to define your term. The Democratic Party as an institution that raises money for Democratic candidates, that has a headquarters in Washington, D.C., that, you know, it has spokespeople like Hakeem Jeffries, you know, for good or bad, you know, that's represented by the Nancy Pelosi wing of the House Democrats, et cetera, institutional Democrats. Who have power in Washington.
0: They can all
1: go. Is that the Democratic Party?
0: No.
1: Or is it, you know, a bunch of old women stuffing envelopes and putting stamps on postcards to voters? Is that the Democratic
0: Party? Yes. And the Democratic Party, the most reliable constituents, the most loyal constituents of the Democratic Party are Black people.
1: Black women.
0: Specifically African-American women. I mean, that's the most dedicated and the most focused and the most active group, and I'm willing to follow their lead wherever they want to go.
1: Well, and that's another question about the DSA and their leadership, because we know progressive movements have excluded women, have excluded Black women. The women's movement started when the peace movement wound up being a bunch of guys wanting the girls to make coffee.
0: Right.
1: So, you know, enough of that.
0: And you know what? Not every struggle is a class struggle.
1: No, I understand that. Yeah.
0: But I do understand that there's a lot of sense at this moment in history in talking about organizing around workers.
1: Yes.
0: Because that's something that all of the people you want to reach have in common. They all have a similar struggle. They all feel similarly pinched. They all feel like
1: particularly when you're dealing with time. That is of particular value to women.
0: Yes.
1: Who have families and obligations and so forth. Anyway, then there is this, Driftglass, from the ever reliable New York fucking Times from June 26th. Centrist Democrats rebuke party's left wing.
0: We've been rebuked. Oh, no.
1: We are capitalist, not socialist. Following high-profile primary victories by Democratic socialists, some moderate Democrats are advocating a different course, highlighting tensions in the party.
0: Oh, no.
1: Also, Biden is old.
0: He's old. And Kamala Harris has a funny laugh.
1: And there's this also. I mean, why not? Fox News. Let's listen to Fox News for a minute.
0: They always have good advice for us, Blue Guy.
1: Advice for Democrats from Fox News. July 5th, quote, Josh Shapiro warns Democrats face battle over what we believe in after socialists upset primary victories, unquote.
0: Now, if you prefer to get your establishment hand-wringing in audio form, this very week you could have gone over to the Pod Save Lads to find out about the Democratic Civil War. And then you could have gone over to their co-joined podcast Twins and fellow MSNBC or MS Now employees at the Bulwark to listen to Joe fucking Scarborough masturbating himself blind over the memory of Ronald Reagan.
1: Did Joe Scarborough do an entire episode of
0: the I didn't listen to the last minute, but he was prominently featured in the notes and he wanted to talk. And I'm out.
1: What?
0: I'm out. I'm fucking
1: what?
0: Up. Because they're all MS Now employees.
1: Yeah.
0: You know, the Pod Save Lads have their own show on the weekend now.
1: Yeah.
0: And there is no hour that goes by during prime time when someone from the Bulwark isn't on there with their friend Nicole Wallace or vice versa. It's all one thing now. It's all one entity now. Yeah. And Joe Scarborough occupies 3 or 4 hours of that thing.
1: Yeah.
0: And so he's going to get on there and say what he has to say about Reagan and
1: about
0: how awesome
1: Ronald Reagan
0: was.
1: How great Ronald Reagan was.
0: Well, of course.
1: We need to start the rebranding, folks, back to the Gipper.
0: And seeing as how David Brooks has been my beat personally for over 21 years now, I had planned on doing my bit for King and Country by writing a vivisection.
1: No kings.
0: of Queens and Country. How's that? Vivisecting his ludicrous alternate history that Brooks was peddling in the Atlantic. But you know what? Kevin Cruz beat me to it.
1: Dang it. I hate it when that happens.
0: And then he in turn cited Jamelle Bouie of the New York Times in his post. This is from Campaign Trails, July 6th. Quote, as the New York Times columnist Jamelle Bouie noted in a post on Blue Sky, Brooks predictably has the political history completely backwards. This is the complete opposite of true, which is, you know, his brand. He noted, the most fruitful eras of the modern Democratic Party coincided with periods where the walls separating political radicals from the mainstream were way less solid. And that's exactly right. As Bouie suggested in a follow-up, the New Deal era, the high watermark for Democrats when it comes to both popularity at the polls and achievements in office, was one in which communists, socialists, and other assorted radicals had considerable influence. Some of the New Deal's biggest achievements were directly modeled on programs that had been pushed and promoted and even proven in practice by socialists, farm laborites, and progressive political figures in the decades before the New Deal. And during the Depression itself, radicals helped set the stage for major programs like Social Security by pushing the political conversation left in significant ways and bringing in, note this part, bringing in new constituencies that demanded action, unquote.
1: Jeet here in The Nation on June 26th notes that, quote, some centrists would rather have Trump triumph than forge an alliance with the left in 2026.
0: Yeah.
1: Establishment Democrats are not responding to these defeats by DSA candidates with anything resembling grace or equanimity. How about just survival?
0: Yeah. Nope.
1: In fact, they are freaking out, sometimes even openly threatening to tear the party apart rather than work in a big tent that includes a robust wing of Democratic socialists. In effect, no one under 30 is allowed in our party. Under 50.
0: Yeah, you must be this old to ride this ride.
1: Yeah, James Carville.
0: Mm-hmm.
1: In effect, these establishment Democrats are threatening to hold the party hostage, saying that if the left isn't stopped, these are Democrats.
0: I know. These are Democrats who told these same people, you got to work within the party or we won't listen to you. Now they're working within the party.
1: And we need your energy.
0: Right.
1: Fuck you.
0: No, that's vampire talk.
1: Saying that if the left isn't stopped, they prefer either to sit out the election or to expel the left.
0: Good luck.
1: With what penis?
0: Mm-hmm.
1: Unquote. I added that last part. Seriously, expel the left from the Democratic Party. Who the fuck are you talking to?
0: Yeah. Fuck off. Honestly, I have the same attitude about these people that I have about our never Trumpers telling us how to run the fucking party. It's like, who the fuck are you? Who the fuck are you? You're the people who lost your own goddamn party. You're the people who were blind. You don't know what the fuck you're talking about. Your whole history proves you have no idea what the fuck you're talking about. Who are you to give
1: advice? And I suspect your motives.
0: Yeah.
1: I think you like your tax cuts is the problem.
0: Oh, well, yeah. And who are you to give advice to anyone but for the fact that you have friends in the legacy media who will give you a monstrous spotlight and megaphone
1: put you on the air
0: to shout your opinions.
1: Yeah. Yeah. Politicon. They're going to be on Politicon 2027. Ugh. All right. On Blue Sky, Ryan Cooper made this killer offer to The Atlantic, and he put a prayer on it.
0: He did. He sure did.
1: Quote, I will read the next reactionary pretends to give honest advice to Democrats take if you let me write a piece where I, as a Democratic Socialist of America member, pretend to give honest advice to Republicans.
0: Hell yeah. I think all would take that offer.
1: I think we all would. Yeah.
0: Yeah. However,
1: I've got some advice for Republicans.
0: I got a lot of advice for Republicans. Yeah, they have never listened to me. There are local Republicans here who many years ago, I explained to them what was wrong with their party.
1: Mm-hmm.
0: And I proposed them a question, which was, what if you're wrong?
1: Yeah.
0: What if it's not both sides? What's your fallback position if, in fact, you're wrong? And there was never an answer they could give me that made any coherent sense because it didn't occur to them that they might be the problem. That's how deep, sunk into this they were. But honestly, the clearest and most succinct summary of why listening to establishment hacks and Republican concern trolls is a very bad idea comes from the How Things Work blog in a post entitled, "Don't Take Advice from Your Enemies." Period, full stop.
1: Yeah.
0: So in addition to the poison chalice being offered by David Brooks, the author of this blog post, Hamilton Nolan, cites similar glib nonsense coming from all the usual suspects. Brett Stevens, George Will, Kimberly Strassel, and if you can believe it, Carl fucking Rove.
1: Quote, average age of these four people?
0: Yeah, well.
1: 117.
0: And their souls are ancient and dark and rotten. Yeah. Quote, writing about politics is fine. Writing about what your political enemies are doing is fine. What is stupid, farcical, at best a trap, and at worst a sign of a devastating collapse in American logic is to purport to give political advice to your political enemies. It is one thing for a Republican pundit to write, "I dislike socialism." It is another, more ridiculous thing for a Republican pundit to write, "Democrats must reject socialism for their own good." It's a very long article, and I highly recommend it. I'm going to cut to the chase. Imagine me pretending to strike a pose, the pose of analytical observer, whose guidance should be considered valid because it is purely strategic in nature. Why the fuck would I do that?
1: Yeah.
0: And why would they ever believe me? And if I ever have a useful idea to empower Republicans, why would I ever share it? I might as well write a burglar's guide to breaking into my home while I'm out of town this weekend. The very act of writing such a piece would reveal me to be either an undercover cop or a moron. Yeah. This is exactly what you're getting when you read a piece by David Brooks or Brett Stevens or any Wall Street Journalist columnist about what the Democrats should do, unquote.
1: It's a very special kind of masturbation is what it is.
0: It really is. Well, it really does get back to what you were saying. I wrote this a long time ago about the Russian aristocrats.
1: Yeah. Yeah.
0: Who got thrown out of their own country and showed up on our shores, or in this case, the shores of Britain and Europe, et cetera, and just demanded people serve them as if they were still czarist royalty.
1: Yeah.
0: Because, you know, where's that? And they were in rags. They had nothing, but they insisted that everyone was a servant, mm-hmm. and their needs needed to be met first. And they couldn't understand a world where that wasn't true, which is exactly what these people are going through.
1: Yep. I think that's a great note on which to stop. Don't take advice from your enemies.
0: Yeah, yeah.
1: And why are your enemies advising you anyway? What do they have to offer? It's crazy.
0: Why would you trust these people?
1: Yeah. It's time for a news roundup, Drift Class. Just a brief one.
0: Hit me, blue gal.
1: From Politico. Politico? July 22nd. Quote, "The Trump administration ignored warnings from career staff at the Commerce Department." Oh, no.
0: That sure went well.
1: "When it granted the United Arab Emirates sweeping access to advanced American semiconductors and other technology, the Commerce Department's Bureau of Industry and Security announced on July 10th that it was loosening restrictions on sensitive tech exports to the UAE, a key ally in the war in the Middle East, whose leaders pledged last year to invest more than $1 trillion in the U.S. over the coming decade. According to one of the people familiar and two former officials, the announcement surprised staff inside the agency, which is tasked with securing American tech from adversaries and criminals. It also ran directly against recommendations staffers submitted to senior Trump administration officials at the department last year," unquote.
0: You know,
1: don't
0: why this is
1: to the experts, Drift Class. These people gave us money.
0: You know, the system only works when your government isn't full of adversaries and criminals.
1: Yeah, or people who are like, "No, but he gave Jared money.
0: I got money, so give them whatever they want."
1: Right.
0: This is from, and this next article is the consequences of a little bit of this kind of diplomacy from Business Insider, July 22nd. Quote, "It was only a few weeks ago that markets considered the worst case scenario for oil to be off the table. The U.S. and Iran had reached a preliminary peace agreement. Oil prices, the key flashpoint of the Iran war, were falling rapidly. All seemed to be going well. That's no longer the case, energy forecasters say, with crude prices surging again as fighting in the Middle East resumes and confidence has broken down over the resolution between the U.S. and Iran. Now, energy markets are looking at the same dire outcome they saw earlier this year, a supply shortage that could send prices spiraling higher, weighing on businesses and the economy," unquote.
1: From CNN, July 22nd, quote, Arizona Republicans nominated 3 2020 election deniers for statewide offices that would be responsible for overseeing and certifying the 2028 presidential election. Trump-backed Representative Andy Biggs, who voted against certifying Biden's victory, won the nomination for governor. I really want to be a fly on the wall at this convention, too, because it's just all about what Trump wants at this point.
0: That's all it is.
1: Alexander Kolodin, who filed lawsuits challenging the 2020 and 2022 results and was disciplined by the state bar, won the nomination for Secretary of State. And Warren Peterson, who launched a taxpayer-funded review that ultimately confirmed Biden won Maricopa County.
0: Oopsie.
1: And I got to say, that was the tilting point for a lot of Arizonians.
0: Yeah.
1: My taxpayer dollars spent how much? And you didn't find fraud and you found Biden won.
0: Well, and don't forget, on Tuesday, we talked about the cyber ninjas.
1: Yes,
0: and how they sopped up all that Republican campaign money and left them with nothing to run on in the next election. Except an embarrassment that they had spent all that money on something as stupid as that.
1: And I hope they lose again, big time. Yeah. The guy who confirmed Biden won Maricopa County with taxpayer dollars won the nomination for Attorney General of Arizona. A guy who had already been disciplined by the state bar. The current Democratic governor, Katie Hobbs, warned that if Biggs wins, Arizona would become the first swing state with an election denier in charge heading into 2028.
0: Very shameful.
1: God bless Arizona. Vote Democrat.
0: We're moving on to Bloomberg from July 22nd. Quote, House Republicans passed a $1.15 trillion defense policy bill and advanced a separate $95 billion budget plan to pay for Trump's unauthorized war in Iran. The Senate, however, is unlikely to pass either measure in its current form. The defense bill would attach Trump's Save America Act, including a new proof of citizenship requirement for federal voting, and renames the Pentagon the Department of War, unquote.
1: From the Associated Press, July 22nd, quote, Trump threatened to bomb and destroy one bridge or power plant, that's a war crime, for every ship Iran attacks in the Strait of Hormuz, including infrastructure in or near Tehran. Iran's foreign minister responded that its doctrine is an eye for an eye, warning that any strike on Iranian infrastructure would bring a powerful and decisive response, while Iran's military, said it would target oil, gas, electricity, and other economic infrastructure across the region and prevent even a single drop of oil from being exported. Iran's parliament speaker said the strait will not return to its pre-war status, adding, in a region where we cannot sell oil, no one will sell oil. Unquote. Yeah.
0: Somebody has seen Dune.
1: Yeah.
0: You know,
1: yeah,
0: the power to destroy a thing is absolute control over it. And that's what Trump gave them.
1: Yes.
0: Absolute control over this vital international resource. From the Washington Post, July 21st, quote, the U.S. has reported 2,295 measles cases so far in 2026, the most in 35 years, and already more than all of last year, with 5 months remaining in this year, unquote.
1: Only there was a vaccine against measles.
0: Yeah.
1: From Politico, July 22nd, quote, 37% of self-identified MAGA voters say the Iran war is worth its economic costs. That's down 13 points since May.
0: Yeah.
1: That means Fox News isn't doing their job, Drew Glass.
0: Well, you know, they're not lying hard enough, Blue Gal.
1: Yeah.
0: And finally, what can we say about this July 21st story from USA Today? Quote, state health officials have confirmed 30 new explosive diarrhea cases in Texas within a week as concern continues to grow. The Texas Department of State Health Services told USA Today that there are 98 lab-confirmed domestically acquired cases of cyclosporiasis in the state.
1: Cyclosporiasis.
0: Thank you, Blue Gal. There you go. Yeah. In the state as of July 20th. Thousands have been sickened by this parasite across the country, unquote. What can we say about this except our stock in our longtime fake sponsor, technically it's a salad, has gone up faster than the price of a barrel of oil. Ingredients you do not want to know. But we do guarantee this. None of them will make you poop nonstop for a week.
1: 100% lettuce-free salad is our goal.
0: Yeah. Yeah. Because technically, it's a salad.
1: Technically, it's a salad. Each week, we post to our Patreon page and website an internet kitty sent in by you, the listeners. This week's internet kitty is Bucket. In this picture, Bucket is sitting on the lap of a man typing because Bucket is an author and editor, and Bucket's human helps Bucket by typing all the great words. Mm-hmm. Bucket is willing to use the human as a collaborator and even allow the human to put his name on the book.
0: Oh, that's real sweet.
1: Isn't that nice? That's very nice of him. Bucket's latest book, which actually looks pretty cool, is called Futura.
0: Oh.
1: And the name on the front of the book is Michael Laser, who is the author. Technically, it's an author.
0: Yeah. Yeah.
1: But, you know, we know Bucket had everything to do with this book. This Futura book is a young adult dystopian fiction about a future fascist America. Huh. Very writerly of you, Bucket. There is a link to the Humans book page in our show notes. Futura is the name of the book. And of course, Bucket, the author and editor, let's just face it, eats freshly poured cat food, our fake sponsor. Whether you serve Pet Store Perfection or Dollar Store Dreck, your cat will sit on your lap, correct both your typos and your grammar, and demand that the food they eat is only freshly poured.

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1: Well, Blue Gal, by an amazing coincidence, the internet kitties are working on their own future dystopian novel. The working title is Apocalypse, The Day the Treats Ran Out, and it is in fact part of the Left Behind series. Best thing about

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5: Donald Trump has been caught in the act ordering the Secret Service to cover up his dark past, as Donald Trump has filed these frivolous lawsuits, in my opinion, in his personal capacity against organizations like the BBC, which Donald Trump claims defamed him. When you have entities like BBC fighting back and sending subpoenas to get information about Donald Trump's dark past to people like Don Jr., because some of Donald Trump's allegations in his so-called $10 billion lawsuits relate to third-party witnesses like Don Jr., Donald Trump is ordering, apparently, according to filings, the Secret Service to literally shield and block Don Jr. from getting served. Do you also recall that when Michael Wolff sued Melania over Donald Trump's dark past, one of the main issues that Melania raised to a Trump-appointed judge in the Southern District of New York was that she couldn't be served, and because she couldn't be served, that case had to be dismissed. Ultimately, Viscasel, the name of the federal judge who Trump appointed in the Southern District of New York in the Melania case, ruled that the judge just didn't have jurisdiction and said, "Go on, Melania, I don't have jurisdiction over this Michael Wolff case. But if you want to sue Michael Wolff for defamation, then I may be able to hear this case." But over and over again, this Trump regime, they act tough. Donald Trump files a $10 billion lawsuit. Melania says that she's going to sue Michael Wolff for $1 billion. Then Wolff sues her. Don Jr. calls out all of these people on his social media platform. But then what do these cowards do? They run and they use the faculties of the federal government to try to block subpoenas because they don't want to turn over documents. They don't want to sit for depositions. They don't want to have to answer under oath. And in this BBC case, I'm going to go through these filings with you. Guess what the Trump regime did again? They had the Department of Justice try to intervene in federal court to file a notice of interest to try to block subpoenas to Don Jr., to Ivanka, to various federal agencies, to other people who don't even work in the federal government. And the Department of Justice is saying, "We think that the BBC does not have a right to defend itself in a $10 billion lawsuit that Donald Trump filed against the BBC. So a few months back, Donald Trump sued the BBC in his personal capacity, not as the president of the United States. Like the weak, pathetic thing he is, he sued for $10 billion. He loved that headline. And the BBC's playing hardball. They're not playing by Wall Street Journal or New York Times rules where they just file a motion to dismiss and wait to propound discovery. The BBC says, "Okay, we're going to send out a ton of subpoenas, and we want all of the financial documents, Donald, from your trust, because we want to see if you claim you've been injured $10 billion. Show us the money. Show us your financials. We know that since you've been in office, you've been profiting to the tune of billions of dollars. Show us your losses if you're claiming a $10 billion loss. So if you're going to bring a $10 billion lawsuit, then do it. Man up, person up, step up, do it." But what did Donald Trump do? No, you can't do the trust. I don't want to give you those records. I'm not going to give you my tax information. I'm just going to go and do social media posts on Truth Social where I whine and complain and attack you, but I don't want to deal with it in court, because that's how pathetic these people are. That's how pathetic they are. And the BBC then said, okay, well, one of the things you're accusing us of doing is editing footage in a documentary that, like, really nobody even saw to make it appear that you, Donald Trump, were responsible for inflaming the January 6th insurrection. So let's just accept we made the edits. So we need to then prove that it somehow defames you, Donald, to say that you inflamed or incited the January 6th insurrection. So let's litigate J6. Let's litigate your dark past in other areas. Let's litigate all this stuff about you because you've injected this. Oh, and you're saying that you are emotionally distressed, that you, tough guy, Mr. Tough Guy, that you face severe psychological trauma as a result of the BBC video? Okay, well then let's bring up more information about your dark past. And how about the psychological trauma you caused the Epstein survivors? How about your efforts there? How about the various cases? You think that the BBC defamed you? You've been found civilly liable for sexual assault. So you're gonna say we hurt your reputation? Maybe your own conduct hurt your reputation. So what does Trump do? Secret Service to block the subpoenas. I want you to think about that. Oh, and by the way, in the recent status update before the court, BBC just laying Donald Trump out. And they go, look, Donald Trump

it's that person. It's all about arming you with the information. By the way, what I talk about in our book, WTF America, comes out in October. Pre-order your copy of WTF America. Now on one of these sides is the QR code. It's dedicated to you, the Midas Mighty. It's climbing the charts thanks to you as well. Pre-order. Okay, let's get into it. Defendant BBC's response to the government's statement of interest. So the government, the United States, wants to intervene in the case of Donald J. Trump in his personal capacity versus the BBC. And the BBC says, first, in violation of basic principles of standing, the government challenges all of defendant's subpoenas, the BBC's subpoenas, including those sent to private individuals like Don Jr. and organizations like WinRed, the RNC, and others. Why would the federal government be representing Don Jr.? Second, contrary to the federal rules of civil procedure, the government purports to challenge defendant subpoenas outside of the district where the compliance with those subpoenas is required. In other words, BBC says, Donald, you idiot, you dumbo, you stupid. You sued us in the Southern District of Florida. The rules say if you want to quash the subpoena as the federal government, you got to do that in D.C. You can't intervene in this case. What are you doing? Third, WTF, what are you doing? Third, repeating plaintiffs' flawed arguments, the government errs by minimizing the relevance of the records defendant seeks and inflating the burden that the subpoenas impose. In other words, the federal government is now intervening in a private civil case where Trump sued the BBC for $10 billion. You're parroting Trump's frivolous arguments about why the BBC shouldn't be able to defend itself when they're being sued for $10 billion. I don't know. Maybe when you sue somebody for $10 billion, you should probably be prepared beyond just getting a headline that you can post on Truth Social and act like Mr. Tough Guy. That's one of my whole things about this stuff. Like, you want to fight, you want to litigate the case, then go into court. Sit for a deposition, you pathetic weasel. He does that, he runs and he cowers. And by the way, you can extrapolate that deeper as well and even talk about how he deals with everything. It's weak. It's pathetic, right? It's the same type of, you know, I'm gonna huff and I'm gonna puff and I'm gonna blow your house down. And then you confront him to his face and he's like, oh, actually, I like you. Actually, I don't want to sit for a deposition. You know, you think about it, you know, acting all tough when it comes to this catastrophic war in Iran that he's going to do. And then it's, you know, I'm in, I'm out. They want to do a deal. They don't want to do a deal. Dude, just don't start catastrophic things and then compound the catastrophic thing over and over again. Fourth, despite defendants' caution on this very point, the government's decision to file this statement raises grave ethical concerns, sure does, just like the ones that the Honorable Kathleen M. Williams addressed earlier this week. That's the judge in the Southern District of Florida also in the case that Trump, in his individual capacity, sued the federal government, Department of Treasury, and the IRS for $10 billion there. You see a pattern right here? He sued the federal government this year for $10 billion and then tried to reach a settlement with himself to give himself a super pardon, to waive all of the tax liability and tax evasion throughout his life, basically, $10 billion. And the judge is like, nah, that's collusive and improper. Same law firm representing Trump? You're working with the federal government to do these collusive settlements? That's why the judge imposed serious sanctions there. And here, also in the Southern District of Florida, the BBC saying, here's another $10 billion lawsuit, and now the government is in the DOJ? The DOJ is intervening to not allow us to get discovery about Donald Trump when he sues us for $10 billion. It's like, Donald, you sued for $10 billion. You don't think that they should be able to propound discovery to get subpoenaed information, to get your documents? And just think about how pathetic that is. You know, it's like you huff and you puff, then you run like, I got protection. The DOJ is going to represent me, the DOJ. That's why, to me, folks, isn't a Democrat, Republican, independent thing, although these MAGA Republicans have become some of

0: most pathetic bootlickers I've ever possibly seen, but this is just about like normalcy. Normalcy. And by the way, I'm gonna plug it. There's some people like, man, don't plug your book all the time. I'm proud of it, damn it. Because I'm proud of you. I'm proud of this community. And I want to keep on talking about it. Sorry. So you go down to this footnote right here. And it says, ironically, the government complains about the subpoena to Mr. Trump Jr., even though the government itself, specifically the U.S. Secret Service, has to date prevented defendant BBC from serving the subpoena on Mr. Trump Jr. You had Melania hiding out in the Michael Wolff case. You've got Don Jr. hiding out. And you've got Donald Trump hiding out now behind the DOJ to not produce discovery. I just say, I don't care what political party you're from, if you don't like politics, like this is pathetic human behavior. And it's weak sauce. It's loser behavior, in my opinion. Just so you can see for yourself. This is what the federal government filed in this case. They're not a party to the case. It's Trump the individual versus BBC. Statement of interest by the United States of America. This case concerns allegations that Trump, in his personal capacity, writes the DOJ, that the editing of a documentary about him produced by the BBC in 2024 while he was a private citizen constituted defamation or an unfair trade practice under Florida law. Yeah, it's a private dispute and it's a stupid, frivolous one in my opinion. So why the hell are you involved, DOJ? Then it goes on to say over here, the government feels that the subpoenas do not adequately explain the BBC's need for requested documents and do not reflect consideration of voluminous public release of materials by federal entities. Should the court permit any of the subpoenas to proceed in some fashion, it should permit the respondent federal entities to raise these issues. I found this part interesting in the motion as well. Page 3. This is what it says about why the BBC should not be able to get January 6th related documents. They go, this is what the federal government says. This is what the DOJ says. The events of January 6th, 2021 have been the subject of extensive investigation and inquiry. As a result, many agencies have published records related to January in their FOIA reading room, as noted in Table 1. The FBI says January 6th documents are available here. DOJ says documents are available here. DHS available here. NPS says it's available here. Third parties have also made the documents produced by the federal government in response to FOIA requests available in the public domain. That's so fascinating because doesn't Donald Trump always say that Biden and Jack Smith and the DOJ deleted all the January 6th documents? Isn't that what Trump... Wait a minute. The DOJ is saying that all these documents are publicly available because now they want to avoid subpoenas from the BBC because pathetic Donald Trump in his individual capacity sued the BBC for $10 billion and now Donald Trump doesn't want to do discovery. Let me play that clip for everybody of Donald Trump. I could show you 1,000 clips of him saying it, but I'll just play one.
1: I think it's ridiculous what happened and that they allowed that to happen and that the media doesn't want anybody to talk about it. But now we can. And we did something yesterday. You know, now that we have the subpoena power, because we now have subpoena power, all of a sudden the J6 committee, the unselects, I call them, everything was deleted and destroyed. The documents, everything was deleted and destroyed. That's a criminal act.
2: Doesn't even know it.
1: They took the unselect committee that, you know, investigated stuff. It found out that we were right on everything. They burned all the information because we were right on everything. Nancy Pelosi knew. I told her, I said, I'll give you 10,000 troops, January 6th. I'll give you 10,000 troops if you'd like. No, we don't want them. Oh, well, they found out that was true. They found out it was true. They burned everything. And Biden gave them a pardon. He gave these people on the committee, the Congress people, he gave them a pardon.
0: Well, there you have it, folks. How sinister, how sick, how weak, how weak. And here's the thing, too. Like, if you're Iran, if you're Putin, if you're Xi Jinping, if you're Netanyahu, if you're whoever, even if whoever you are, the psychological profile you create on this weak thing, this weak creature in the Oval Office who behaves like that, you can extrapolate a lot about how weak he is from this behavior even right here.
2: Everything about the attempted acquisition, call it a merger, but the attempted acquisition by the Ellison family, who run Paramount and now CBS, to take over the Warner and Warner Brothers assets, including CNN and dozens of other streaming services and TV production houses and movie production houses. And that's a bad thing, especially when it comes for a number of reasons, number of layers. One, affordability. Your ticket prices will go up. The cost that you pay to watch one of these streaming services or one of these cable news channels is going to go way up. So affordability is one. Secondly, this is again another Donald Trump special. He wants to get yet another mainline media company, in this case CNN and everything related to it, in the hands of his buddies, the Ellison family that run Oracle and Paramount Skydance. So they'll have the Tiffany Network, 60 Minutes, CNN, all under effectively Donald Trump's control. And we had Rob Bonta, the attorney general from California, on last week about his emergency temporary restraining order to block the sale of Warner to Paramount Skydance. And as we know from breaking news, they got their TRO today. Separately, stockholders and shareholders are filing lawsuits primarily in Delaware, because these are Delaware corporations, so you run to the Delaware Chancery Court when you want to do something about it. And we just had the first filing of a shareholder case in Delaware, and it's brought by our friends at Public Integrity Project. So, of course, we got Brendan Belew to come on and talk about the new filing and the impact of the TRO on his case. Hi, Brendan.
3: Hey, thanks so much for having me.
2: Absolutely. So I practiced law in Delaware. Everybody knows I was the global head of litigation for a Wall Street firm. So we were down in Delaware a lot, and I like that Chancery Court. I actually like, for you, the judge that you pulled, the chancellor, who is the chancellor of the Delaware Chancery Court down there in Delaware. So you filed, your entity filed a verified stockholder derivative complaint against David Ellison, the son of Lawrence Ellison, another defendant, a whole bunch of board members, I presume, that are on these things, Paramount Skydance Corporation, brought on behalf of somebody named Paul Robbins, derivatively, in a derivative case on behalf of Paramount Skydance Corporation. Why did you bring it, and what's the goal of the lawsuit?
3: Yeah, absolutely. So let's talk through the basic facts here. You laid them out really well. The Ellisons have been basically building up a media conglomerate over the past year with the help of Donald Trump and his administration. So you talked about they already were successful in buying up Paramount and CBS. You know, Larry Ellison and Oracle have a huge stake now in TikTok, which is one of the largest, you know, social media platforms, you know, on the planet. And now they're going after Warner Brothers and CNN. And the way that they're going after it is the fundamental problem here. You know, as has been publicly reported, starting with CBS, there's public reporting saying that David Ellison said to Donald Trump that he would form a side deal with him to give him tens of millions of dollars in free advertising. Shortly after he made that promise, all the regulatory barriers to buying up Paramount and CBS disappeared, and they were able to complete that acquisition. In fact, David Ellison, again, according to public reporting, was worried that the exact thing that he was doing would be a criminal bribe. So if he's worried about it, that's a sign. Now, after they recovered Paramount, then they moved on to Warner Brothers. And again, based on the reporting, what they said is Larry and David Ellison, in various conversations, talked about executing the same playbook that they had done at CBS over at CNN, transforming the network radically and potentially even firing anchors that the president didn't like. Now, what we're talking about, and again, once that happened, all the regulatory barriers for this acquisition have melted away. Now, when you're talking about giving a private benefit for a public act, that's bribery. And bribery is a per se violation of a corporate director's duty of loyalty. And that's what gets us into Delaware Chancery Court. So this is a case that is going to, you know, aim to stop the acquisition, just as the antitrust cases that are going on in California seek to do. But along the way, I think we're going to really get some really important information about just what has actually happened here, what promises were made. And that discovery by itself is going to be enormously valuable for our case and potentially for other cases too.
2: That's a very great way to distinguish the two cases, because bribery and that quid pro quo transaction involving the FCC under Donald Trump's command and control is nowhere to be found in the 12 Democratic attorneys general suit. And it shouldn't be, because they have one count under the Clayton Antitrust Act from 1913, Section 7. They got one count, which is going right after block this merger. It's not a merger. Block this acquisition, because it will raise prices on consumers. It's really an affordability lawsuit. Yours, as a derivative action against the board and breach of fiduciary duty, is focused on the fraud.
3: Yeah, exactly. And that's the distinction between these cases. And I think both things are outraging for people. You know, as you said, this is an affordability problem. Prices are going to go up. There are going to be fewer movies released. They're going to cost more. It's also going to hurt the industry as a whole. You know, the Writers Guild of America filed a suit too. This is going to, you know, devastate the entire entertainment industry. But it's also a profoundly corrupt deal, at least based on the reporting. And so, you know, this is, you know, the antitrust cases are going after the affordability issue. The derivative case here that we're bringing is going after the corruption issue. And so I think that these things are going to really work well in tandem together, because interestingly, you know, actually, in certain circumstances, violations of criminal laws can become violations of the antitrust laws, too. But, you know, I think the state AGs, the state enforcers and so forth need a little bit more information than they've got right now. And I'll just add one more thing about this. You know, we know that the state AGs are interested in what we're interested in, too, because Oregon sent what's called a civil investigative demand specifically on these corruption issues. And they said that Paramount absolutely stonewalled them to such an extent. I mean, you would appreciate this. They refused service of process. So, like, they wouldn't even go through the basic mechanics of accepting the document for the subpoena. So, you know, if they're doing that, if they are refusing to accept service of process to get information about this corruption, I think that is a big sign that they are worried about this corruption issue.
2: Well, if people are wondering why Public Integrity Project decided to take on this case, I think all doubt will be removed or wonder when I read to you from a couple of paragraphs from your new suit that you just filed in Delaware. That frames what you just said or fills it out. Paragraph 3, the Ellisons, that's that crony family of Donald Trump, now seek to accomplish an approximately $110 billion merger, the largest in Hollywood history. And the Ellisons have once again reportedly promised illegal private benefits to President Trump in order to remove federal regulatory barriers to the merger. In particular, the Ellisons have reportedly promised to make sweeping changes to CNN. I think Donald Trump referred to them as, "We want to get you to be normal." Currently, I literally said that to Jake Tapper, including potentially firing anchors the president dislikes. Oh, look out, all the women anchors. In exchange for regulatory approval of the merger, once they acquire Warner Brothers, the Ellisons will also have the opportunity to improperly funnel cash to President Trump for settling litigation he brought against CNN in his personal capacity. Haven't we seen that before with CBS and with ABC? Paragraph 4 of your suit, these illegal promises have been effective. The Trump administration approved the acquisition of Paramount, including CBS, and has all but approved their proposed purchase of Warner Brothers. But promising and delivering private benefits, free advertising, favorable news coverage, and cash in exchange for public actions, regulatory approval of proposed acquisitions violates the law. 18 United States Code, Section 201, prohibiting bribery of public officials. Section 208, prohibiting public officials from engaging in acts where they gain personal financial interest. And Section 2 of the same code, punishing aiders and abettors as principals. Now I know why Public Integrity Project is on the case.
3: Yeah, absolutely. And I mean, there are so many incredible stories in this acquisition process that have been publicly reported, but because there's just been a flood of corruption in this administration, they sort of got lost in the storm. I mean, one of the things that was most extraordinary to me is, again, after the Ellisons have reportedly made all of these promises, Donald Trump seems to have, like, taken away all the regulatory barriers, put up regulatory barriers for Netflix, which was also dealing with this. And there's this incredible, almost sort of cinematic moment where Ted Sarandos, the CEO of Netflix, went to the White House to meet with President Trump. He was told once he made it to the West Wing, he actually wouldn't be meeting with the president. Said he was going to be having a meeting with the Attorney General and the head of the antitrust division over at DOJ. We don't know what was said, but Ted Sarandos left the White House and the Netflix deal was dead. In fact, he actually approved the press release killing the deal while he was still in the White House. So clearly, something happened during that conversation that made clear it was no longer worth Ted Sarandos' time to try to acquire this company.
2: Absolutely. And then you have, in addition to it, the new reporting that's come out, and I'm going to play a clip in a moment, the new reporting that's come out that the FCC chair Brendan Carr and his wife got some gifts or benefits from Paramount, that even Todd Blanche, whose nomination is up for Attorney General, may have also lined his pocket with some sort of improper gift. I mean, on a recent video that I did, I said, I was like putting our audience on my knee to tell them a bedtime story. We used to have a Department of Justice antitrust division, kids, and the antitrust division you could count on to make sure that a phony bribe-based merger like this didn't happen. But that's been chloroformed by Donald Trump, by Todd Blanche and others. So we have to rely on state attorney generals and cases like this one. And then this clip, which got a, you know, there's a lot to cover in the Blanche confirmation hearing, but I'm going to play you a clip, Brendan, and see, I don't know if you saw it, but if not, it's something you definitely use. When Cory Booker, the senior senator from New Jersey, cross-examined John Ashcroft, who they rolled out of who knows what assisted living facility, to come and testify on behalf of Todd Blanche, former attorney general, you know, four presidents ago. And Cory Booker took the time to raise this merger and that issue. Let me play the clip.
4: I'm out of time, and it's honorable to see Mr. Ashcroft here, sir. I know you. I know your record. We may have disagreed on policies, but I also know you would never, when you were reviewing a merger, you would never go out to dinner with the parties of that merger. It would be unacceptable for a person that is supervising a matter to attend a social event with those people before your lawyers. It's about ethics. It's about the appearance of impropriety. It's about following the law. This nominee has not followed the ethics laws, has not followed the urgency for avoiding the appearance of improprieties, has broken a bipartisan law passed by Congress, has demeaned and degraded survivors of sexual violence, and has shielded the president by some kind of deal we know nothing about that allowed her now to be transferred to some cushy camp that has never been done before with sex offenders. This man should not be in this office. I cannot believe we're going through this farce when his record alone should make him disqualified, not for to be the attorney general, but for even being employed by the federal government. Thank you.
2: All right. So that definitely supports your case in Delaware.
3: Yeah. And in fact, it kind of understates the situation, because it wasn't just that Todd Blanche was at a dinner with the head of Paramount, you know, his father potentially, but that this was a dinner that Paramount had in honor of the president on government property. I mean, it was meant to celebrate or feed Todd Blanche's boss. How could he be anything other than favorable to this deal after a situation like this? You know, you talk about the FCC, you know, potential corruption gifts that Brendan Carr and others were receiving. I mean, one of the problems that we've got is we keep thinking, like, do we need to amend our complaint like 2 days after we filed, because new information just keeps coming out and coming out. I do think that, you know, one of the benefits of bringing this sort of case and hopefully getting to discovery on this is I think the sort of ruling class in the United States got a little ahead of its skis in terms of the corruption that it could get away with. And so it sort of got into sort of comical, cartoonish levels of alleged corruption, sort of thinking that there would be no consequences. And suddenly, incrementally, bit by bit, I think they're realizing that there actually still could be. And it's stuff like that. It's that level of hubris that could potentially blow up a deal like this.
2: I think you're exactly right. I think there was a lot of mustache twirling recently, and there's just this line. I ask a lot of my interviewees about this, from judges and governors and senators and you, about, you know, just this feeling that they can get away with anything, but they know historically, just like any bank robber knows, they know that's not true. They know that the next administration will likely not be favorable to them, nor the Department of Justice, nor the gavels being held by the other party, what Tom Tillis refers to as the team with the blue jersey. And yet they figure if it's like shots on goal, if we just steal as much as we possibly can, they can't disgorge us of everything.
3: Yeah, it's like that like sort of Arrested Development meme that floats around every once in a while where somebody's saying, you know, well, it never, ever works, but it could work for us, you know? And I, right. You know, either they are really sort of high on their own supply and truly are only talking with each other and sort of convince themselves that this is legal, or they think that they will be pardoned, or they think that, and unfortunately, this is not an implausible guess, they think that the other side may be pretty ineffectual at pursuing corporate corruption, because historically both sides have been terrible at pursuing corporate corruption. I hope that changes.
0: Learn your lesson, Donald. Never provoke Canada. Canada is furious and it is responding in such a powerful way to Donald Trump's latest tariff threats, where Donald Trump has stated he will tariff Canada 50% against Canadian hockey sticks and other items. Canada is now checkmating Donald Trump, and in such a unified way, you have the Premier of British Columbia, David Eby of the NDP party, you have the Premier of Ontario, Doug Ford of the Conservative Party, and at the federal level, Prime Minister Carney, all responding with one unified voice. Canada will not back down. And if Donald Trump does not taco at the end of this 30-day deadline that he's given Canada, Canada will also respond with force. Canada is not going to stop banning U.S. booze. The Canadian people are not going to stop boycotting United States travel and U.S. products. Canada is standing strong, and that was the message in a united way that the premiers and Prime Minister Carney conveyed. For example, David Eby, the Premier of British Columbia, said, you know what? I feel bad for Americans, because if you can't be friends with Canada, then you don't have any friends anywhere at all. Watch this.
5: I feel sorry for Americans. If you can't be friends with Canada, then you almost certainly do not have a friend anywhere in the world. And that is a very lonely place to be.
0: More from Premier Eby right here. And he says, you think, Donald, that you can bully us into submission? You are very much mistaken. The idea that you think you will huff and puff and Canada will submit? Canada will never submit, Donald. Play this clip.
5: And the idea of the president that he can bully us into whatever he wishes is incorrect. We're strong. We are, despite our many debates, united as a country. And we will continue to stand strong. And we will build relationships with those countries at the national level, at the provincial level, that want to have a relationship with us.
0: More from David Eby right here. Let's play it.
5: There is not a chance in hell that U.S. alcohol is going back on the shelf in British Columbia. And I'm proud of that. And I know the British Columbians support that.
0: And then the Premier of British Columbia, David Eby, says, you know what? Doug Ford, the right-wing conservative premier of Ontario, he and I, we may disagree on a lot of things. I mean, you have Eby, the more far-left NDP party. Then you have Forbes, kind of a far-right guy, who used to be Maple MAGA, by the way, until Donald Trump, you know, tried to take over Canada. And then even Doug Ford stood up to Donald Trump lately. He goes, but Doug Ford and I are united. We have a similar mind on this issue. You cannot embolden the bully. You need to punch the bully in the face. You need to punch the bully in the face, and you need to knock the bully out. Here, play this clip.
5: I think Doug and I are of a similar mind on this issue. The one way to embolden a bully is to capitulate, and I don't think we should embolden Mr. Trump, who clearly is a bully.
0: And we heard from Premier Ford of Ontario, who said, we need to go on the offense, not constantly be on the defense. We always need to stand up to the bully. We need to hit him back and hit him back hard. Play this clip.
6: If these talks fail in 29 days, We need to hit him back as hard as we can. I'm tired of the bully trying to take our lunch money all the time. We always seem to be on our back heels. We need to be on the offense, not constantly on the defense with President Trump. We need to stand up to the bully, and we need to hit him tariff to tariff all the way across the board. And that's my message to the Prime Minister. We need a plan moving forward.
0: And of course, we will not lift the booze ban, Doug Ford says. Let's play this clip.
7: Sounds to me like the booze ban is not going to get lifted by Ontario.
6: No.
7: Without the tariffs being lifted on steel.
6: That is correct. 100%. Again, we have to negotiate through strength, not weakness. And we need to throw everything on the table. But I want to emphasize one more time. It can't always be Ontario. It has to be a Team Canada approach. And that's my message to my great friends, my premier friends, that we have to be united. As I always say, united we stand, divided we fall. Who's not carrying their weight? It just seems like Ontario is always out there, no matter if it's electricity or if it's alcohol or anything else. In manufacturing, Ontario's getting hurt the most in these tariffs. Right across the... No, it's not because of the alcohol ban. This is a broader issue of tariffs right across the board. You know, he wants to continue threatening, and he's nothing but a bully. That's all he is. And you have to stand up to the bullies in the schoolyard or they end up taking your lunch money. And we are going to continue fighting like we've never fought before.
0: And Doug Ford says, we are an energy powerhouse. We could dismantle the United States if we wanted. And yes, the Canadian people will feel pain in this, of course. But we should be united. We are ready to sacrifice. And we should make the United States squirm. Watch what Ford has to say. Let's play.
6: You go ahead.
8: This latest list.
6: Yes.
8: What is the economic impact, the hit to Ontario, should this come into effect in 29 days? Have you quantified that? Can you
6: What I understand, it's $28 billion across the country. Majority is going to be here in Ontario. That's why we can't roll over. We have to hit back. We have to, rather than be on our back heel, as I said, we have to go forward, take the offense. We are an energy powerhouse, and we could dismantle the U.S. if we wanted to, if we all work together. No matter if it's the electricity, and I'm not speaking for the other provinces, I'm going to be very clear. The potash, the oil, we're their number one customer in the world. They need to feel the pain rather than us constantly feeling the pain.
0: More from Ford over here. Trump thinks he can bully us, make us roll over. We ain't gonna back down. We ain't gonna back down. Play this clip.
6: If he continues to constantly bully us, we can't keep rolling over. We can't keep backing down. We have to go full tilt. We are an energy powerhouse. We have to utilize every tool we have in the toolbox and make sure he feels the pain. And I hate saying the American people, because I love the American people, and I know a lot of people down in the U.S. don't agree with President Trump. We need to get a deal. We need to create more jobs. You know, right now, investment is solid in both countries. But if we get a deal, then people have certainty. They have production, and jobs are created. And if not, then people lose their jobs on both sides of the border. So this is critical.
0: More from EB over here. Let's play it.
5: This attempt by the president to hurt Canadians to, for some reason, attack our country was entirely predictable. He will probably do it again. And there's no reason to believe that this is the bottom in terms of where he's willing to go.
0: And then EB says, obviously, the news of the day, Donald Trump levying more tariffs. But to me, it just comes from the fact that he's desperate, he's failing, and he's flailing. Play this clip.
5: Obviously, the news of the day is the president's recent decision to levy more tariffs on Canada for reasons known only to him. I'll say that this feels like an increasingly desperate and flailing approach to relationships with our country.
0: And he's clear. He's like, look, we understand the U.S. is a huge market for us. It's not something that Canada can, you know, just replace right away. I mean, it's not impossible, but it's difficult for us to replace. But at the end of the day, if they don't like Canadians, if they want to constantly harass us, bye-bye. See you later. We're not begging you. We're not submitting. We're not doing any of that. Here, play this clip.
5: I'm not sure how the federal government reaches an agreement with an administration that, as far as I can tell, isn't talking to them. I don't see that the Americans have been engaging with Canada in trade conversations in any meaningful way. And so if the Americans come to the table to have a true discussion, I think that the federal government should absolutely be there. The prime minister and his team should be there. But if the Americans don't want to talk, and they want to impose tariffs like this, then all of our energy should be going to other places. The United States is a huge market that is impossible for Canada to replace. But at the end of the day, if they don't want Canadian goods, if they don't like Canada, there's not a lot we can do about that. So let's focus our energy on the places that are really excited to trade with us and build up and take this generational opportunity so that our kids are not put in the same situation of being too dependent on the United States.
0: You know, and it's notable because earlier in the day, Donald Trump was like, oh, Canada needs us for survival. Canada's like, no, we don't. F you. Here, play this clip of Donald.
9: Their leadership from Trudeau to the current leadership. In all fairness to them, they need us to survive. Without us, there's no way they can survive. So, but they've been very, very tough over a period of the last 50 years, actually.
0: By the way, when I show you this, reminds me of WTF America. Pre-order it right now, the book I wrote with my brothers. Make sure you hit the QR code. You can pre-order. It certainly helps if you pre-order it, by the way. So if you're able to pre-order, I dedicated it to you also. More from EB right here. Let's play it.
5: The approach of the U.S. administration has been predictable in a sense that they are continually trying to find ways, creative ways, to try to attack Canada's economy. There's no question about that. The Canadian strength is that we have been very clear. Prime Minister's been very clear. He's had my full support in this, that no deal is better than a bad deal with the Americans. We should not, out of a sense of desperation or anxiety or what's going to come next, bow down to this president's attempt to put pressure on Canadians. We need to recognize that what we have here in this country has value. It has more value now around the world than it has ever had. And that is because of the actions of the president, both at home and in his adventures overseas. That has been very clear to me in my trade missions consistently. And so as Canadians, what we have has value. The world wants it. As British Columbians, what we have has value. We need to be confident in that. And it has value to the Americans. And the list of exemptions that the president has drawn up shows that very clearly. So we have leverage here. Don't need to jump into anything that would be a bad deal for Canadians. And we need to hold out to make sure that we're protecting those sectors like softwood in British Columbia, like auto in Ontario, to support Canadian families from coast to coast.
0: More from EB right here when he's asked, has the federal government asked you to put U.S. alcohol back on the shelves? Are you being pressured by Carney? And he's like, no, not at all. Play this clip.
10: Has the federal government asked you to put U.S. alcohol back on the shelves?
5: No, they have not.
10: Are you concerned that that's going to be an ask this weekend?
5: I am not concerned.
10: And if they do ask, what are you going to say?
5: I will be happy to engage in conversations with my colleagues across the country and the Prime Minister on the issue of U.S. alcohol on the shelf. But the idea that after facing yet another attack on our economy from the president, that this would be the moment to capitulate, I think would be the wrong approach.
0: Prime Minister Carney makes it very clear. I don't make any decision about U.S. booze on the shelves of the various provinces. That's handled at the provincial level. I ain't dealing with that. Play this clip.
11: Should the provinces put booze back on the shelves? Will that help with these negotiations?
12: It's part of a broader. The provinces individually took those decisions in response to a series of tariffs that were put in place and also threats to our sovereignty. Those measures have been supported by provincial citizens. And they're supported, and it's indicative in terms of other consumption habits, if I can put it that way, of Canadians, where Canadians have traveled, other things that are on the shelves but aren't being purchased. The decision to change that first and foremost will be taken by the provinces themselves, each individually, and should only be taken, in my judgment, as part of an overall agreement. And that's what we'll work to accomplish.
0: More from Carney over here, who says, I'm not looking to do fake deals with Donald Trump. Canada's not looking to do partial deals. We either do a deal or we don't do a deal. But we're not going to do these fake deals. Let's play this clip.
13: You recently made concessions in regards to the Gordie Howe Bridge. You rolled back the Digital Services Tax, the Online Streaming Act. Are you going to make more concessions in order to get the Americans to the table?
12: We're at the table. We'll be having those more intense discussions. And, you know, what the issue has been for us has been a comprehensive agreement. We understand the U.S. approach to strategic sectors, what they call strategic sectors. They are strategic sectors, but under their definition, 232 definitions, that's aluminum, that's forest products, that's steel, that's automobiles, pharmaceuticals, copper, others. But those first four being the most important for the Canadian economy. And that we don't want a partial agreement. We want something that addresses those sectors as well, so that there's a viable approach going forward. In our view, and the view of Madame Sheinbaum and the Mexican authorities, there are solutions that evolve CUSMA so that those sectors are globally competitive to the benefit of workers. Of course, we're working for workers in Canada first and foremost, but also workers across the other two economies.
0: Prime Minister Carney then says, look, if those American tariffs, those so-called 338 tariffs on our hockey sticks and other stuff, they come into effect, we will consider all options and we will respond. And by all options, I mean all options. Play this clip.
12: Look, we have a situation where these the American tariffs, the 338 tariffs, will come into effect in 29 days. And we will look at all options in terms of how we would respond if they do come into effect. That's part of what we'll be discussing with premiers. Also, in parallel, as I just said, that I'd spoken with the president, we agreed to intensify discussions. We'll begin that right away. And this is, you know, this is part of the negotiation. So the first objective is to get a comprehensive agreement that benefits, obviously, both countries, that's consistent with CUSMA, CUSMA as it is and CUSMA as it will be, and we'll work towards that. But in parallel, we will do whatever it takes and keep all options. Obviously, it's a comprehensive point.
0: And more for Prime Minister Carney right here, who says, look, we've made proposals to Trump. We've made constructive, detailed CUSMA proposals, the Canadian-U.S.-Mexico agreement. They want to read it. We're trying to reach compromises that are fair deals. We give a little bit, you know, we reach in the middle. We try to figure out solutions. We've done our due diligence. If they just want to whine and behave like babies, go do it. Whine and behave like babies, but keep your wine out of Canada. Keep your booze out of Canada. And we'll keep our tourists out of the United States. And so when you want to talk about no tax on tips and all of these things, guess what? Those hospitality workers who may get no tax on tips, they don't have jobs right now because of you. You've destroyed the hospitality industry, Donald. Listen to what Carney says. Let's play it.
12: Throughout this time, we have made a series of comprehensive and detailed proposals about how to modernize CUSMA, recognizing the transition that the U.S. is underway in the international and all its trading relationships, including with Canada and Mexico. I spoke with President Trump earlier this morning. We agreed to intensify negotiations in the coming weeks, and the team and myself look forward to doing that. As always, Canadians, governments, business, labor will stand together to build Canada strong and to have a trading relationship with our North American partners that benefits everyone.
14: I wanted to talk a little bit about this criminal referral here. Listen to what Rep. Jamie Raskin had to say on the referral.
15: The criminal referral against Jack Smith is utterly absurd. Jack Smith correctly and honestly answered every question that they asked him. Now they're wishing that they had asked him other questions, and so they're referring him for perjury because he didn't answer questions that he had never been posed. You know, he's a telegenic guy, but he's not telepathic. I mean, he can't pluck out of their minds the questions that they're going to wish they had asked at a later moment. So obviously this is all to placate and soothe the wounded ego of somebody at 1600 Pennsylvania Avenue, but it's got nothing to do with the law, and they're going to be laughed out of court.
14: So what he's referring to there is legally, the principle that he's talking about is called the Braunston literal truth defense. Now, this came to, you know, my knowledge, like I learned about the Braunston literal truth defense while reading filings in the Comey case. And I looked it up. It comes from the 1973 case, Braunston v. United States. Samuel Braunston was a movie company president. He was like owned a movie studio. And it was in bankruptcy proceedings. And he was asked if he had any Swiss bank accounts. Now, he answered that his company had an account in Zurich, but he didn't say he kind of left out the fact that he personally had a separate Swiss bank account. But again, he was asked if he had any accounts, Swiss bank accounts. He said his company had one in Zurich. Now, that's literally true. He left some stuff out, though. And the Supreme Court unanimously reversed his perjury conviction. It held that the federal perjury statute does not reach a statement that is technically true on its face, even if it's meant to deceive. Chief Justice Warren Burger wrote for a unanimous court that responses to questions made under oath that relayed truthful information in and of themselves but were intended to mislead or evade the examiner could not be prosecuted, even if they were intended to mislead or evade the examiner. Instead, the criminal justice system has to rely on more carefully worded follow-up questions. Now, the court stated that the burden is on the lawyer or the examiner to ask precise follow-up questions to pin down evasive witnesses, rather than relying on perjury charges to fix ambiguous testimony or to fix the fact that the questioner didn't ask the proper questions. In fact, as I said, I learned about this, the Braunston literal truth defense, during the Comey case, the first one, not the Seychelles one, but the perjury one. Jim Comey filed a motion to dismiss that first indictment against him, which was a 1001 charge, they call it, perjury. And he cited Braunston v. United States. This was back in October. Here's what they wrote. Section 1001A2 authorizes the government to prosecute witnesses who misled government investigators by giving materially false answers to clear questions. But it does not authorize the government to create confusion by posing an imprecise question and then seek to exploit that confusion by placing an after-the-fact nefarious interpretation on the ensuing benign answer. Indeed, basic due process principles in criminal law require that the questioner frame his questions with clarity so that a witness does not have to guess. Quote, the burden is on the questioner to pin the witness down on the specific object of the questioner's inquiry. Unquote. Cited Braunston v. United States, 1973. Accordingly, quote, precise questioning is imperative as a predicate for the offense of perjury. And a perjury statute cannot be invoked so long as the witness speaks the literal truth. That's when I first learned about it. And as far as when a court should dismiss a faulty 1001 perjury charge, meaning, you know, is it proper to dismiss it during pretrial motions practice, or is it more proper to dismiss it during trial when it comes up, or after a conviction on appeal? This is what Comey's lawyers wrote about that question. Quote, a false statement charge that rests on a particular interpretation of a fundamentally ambiguous question must be dismissed. Whether a predicate question is fundamentally ambiguous is a, quote, question of law for the court to, quote, resolve before trial. Now, we didn't get to see how the judge ruled on Comey's Braunston literal truth defense motion because the whole U.S. attorney was disqualified, and the U.S. attorney was the only one who signed that indictment. So that indictment was thrown out for that reason. So we didn't get to see whether or not it was a vindictive selective prosecution, which he filed. We didn't get to see if Bronson's literal truth defense mattered. But we might get to in Jack Smith's case. Because in Jack Smith's case, he testified that he did not receive any content of phone calls or text messages pursuant to the toll records subpoena of members of Congress that he sought. And, you know, when they questioned Jack Smith both times, that seemed to be the thing they were most upset about. Not the coup, not the classified documents that Donald spirited away to his shitter in Mar-a-Lago. Not upset about any of that. They were mad that their phone records, called toll records, were subpoenaed from their providers by Jack Smith. And those toll records don't contain any content. You only get the number of who called who and when they called, or who messaged who and when they messaged. You don't get the context or the, you know, the actual text messages, or you don't get to hear the phone calls. But last week, the Department of Justice told lawmakers, members of Congress, that in a separate subpoena for records from the National Archives, Jack Smith's team did get text message content between Trump and multiple members of Congress and other aides. But the lawmakers didn't ask, did you get any text message content? Nor did they ask, did you subpoena the National Archives for text messages? And what's interesting is way back in the day when Andy McCabe and I were covering the Jack Smith prosecutions on the Jack podcast, we covered the fact that these text messages were handed over to Donald Trump and his defense lawyers, including Todd Blanche, during discovery. They knew way back then. Trump and his lawyers knew Jack Smith had gotten those text messages from the National Archives. So they knew. And they didn't raise any issues then. And they raised a lot of issues, saying, you can't have that, you can't have this, this should be excluded, we should get that back. Didn't happen with these text messages. And we also know from public reporting that Jack Smith received Trump's DMs from his Twitter account, despite Elon Musk resisting handing them over for 4 months. But Twitter lost that court battle. And they were told, they were slapped with a gag order saying they couldn't tell Trump, they couldn't alert Trump to the subpoena. We learned about all this after the fact. So he had all sorts of content that he gave over in discovery to Trump and his lawyers. Everybody knew. Yet here they are saying, well, we asked Jack Smith about the toll records, and he said there were no text message content, but he got some from the National Archives, so he lied? No, he didn't. You didn't ask him about that. And if you apply the Bronson literal truth defense, which you might not even have to do in this case, because it's not like Jack Smith was being evasive or even trying to deceive Congress. He was asked whether the toll records had content, and he said no. Literally true. And it's incumbent on the questioners, as I have said, to ask the precise questions.
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17: I'm going to go with Seba G. How about that, Brian? 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They've added a splash of natural citrus flavor as well as Sebede, which can provide a sense of calm and balance, perfect for when you need to buckle down and get stuff done. They're kicking off this new focus tincture during a 25% off sale on all of their CBD oil tinctures. Just use code CBG26 at checkout. That's CBG26. I was just using Sunset Lake lotion earlier. It works phenomenally well. I am a nightly user of either the gummies with melatonin or the tinctures with melatonin to help me go to sleep. And I'm looking right now at a relaxed gummy that I'm thinking I'm going to pop right before my commute home today, or but once I'm done with this long week. I'm very much looking forward to it. Sunset Lake is a phenomenal company. 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They're pesticide-free. 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
18: The Majority Report with Sam Cedar, where every day's casual Friday. That means Monday is casual Monday. Tuesday, casual Tuesday. Wednesday, casual hump day. Thursday, casual Thurs. That's what we call it. And Friday, casual Shabbat. The Majority Report with Sam Cedar.
17: It is Friday, July 24th, 2026. My name is Emma Vigeland, in for Sam Cedar, and this is the five-time award-winning Majority Report. We are broadcasting live steps from the industrially ravaged Gowanus Canal in the heartland of America, downtown Brooklyn, USA. On the program today, Crystal Ball, my friend, co-host of Crystal, Kyle and Friends, and Breaking Points will be with us to recap the news of the week. Also on the program, the Pentagon removes four U.S. troop deaths from their website, claiming they do not count because they occurred during the Iran ceasefire. Yeah, then what happened? This fire.
0: Can't score points after the clock stops.
17: I guess so. Trump officials tell the Wall Street Journal that Trump is fed up with the Iran war, mostly the diplomacy part, and sees few good options except more bombing. Republican hawks encircle Trump as he weighs a, quote, massive attack on Iran. Israeli settlers kill four Palestinians in the West Bank, opening fire this morning in Nablus, where the IDF has launched major operations in conjunction with these settlers. Trump's DOJ is on a losing streak. They've been forced to withdraw subpoenas for the New York Times reporters who investigated Trump's Qatari plane. And as of yesterday, they're 0-17 in their attempts to access unredacted voter registration records. The Cyclospora lettuce outbreak spreads to 9 states, the largest on record. RFK's CDC cannot stop winning. A top Haley Stevens staffer was forced to step down after it was discovered that she's been working for Palantir at the same time. This campaign is pretty slimy, folks. Trump's 10% tariffs on 80 countries go into effect today. A key House committee advances legislation that bars the Labor Department from issuing federal standards for heat protections for workers as climate change worsens. And lastly, experts warn that Elon Musk and Jeff Bezos' proposed data centers in space would be catastrophic for the environment. Huh, you don't say. All this and more on today's Majority Report. Welcome to the show, everybody. It is finally Friday. Thanks to everybody who stuck with some of the earlier tech glitches. Hopefully we are back and ready to bring you a show.
19: We're back on YouTube. There's some complications with the app and Twitch that we're trying to work on. Unclear what's going on here, so we'll hopefully that we can stay up on YouTube and primarily, and we'll try to get the other

0: midterms, there will be announcements about who's going to run for president. They will declare their intentions. And there was a big poll that came out of the University of New Hampshire, which showed essentially that AOC is the favorite in that poll in 2028, if she chooses to run, ahead of Kamala Harris, who's kind of been the default name in polling, despite the fact that I think that there's going to be some rubber meeting the road when that campaign actually starts. And I think a lot of Democrats want a clean break from that Biden era. There may be affection for Kamala Harris. That's kind of my sense when I look at the base. But I don't see a clamoring, really, for her to run because of all of the reasons that she lost before. The genocide in Gaza, this association with the Biden administration, and really an inability to kind of understand the political moment, bringing in Liz Cheney to talk about democracy as the party boxed out the public from making a determination about who the nominee would be, for example, and Biden forced his way through. Like, these are outdated politics, unfortunately.
1: And she never really had a moment where she was exciting people generally. Like, to the extent people have favorable opinions of her now, I think it's in the shadow of the reality of a second Trump administration.
0: Her polling is immensely soft in terms of any lead, in my view, that we're seeing. But we don't know what AOC is going to do. I think John Ossoff is going to try to run as well. But answers like this from her are why she's so important as a messenger right now and why Fox News is losing its mind about her popularity and the popularity of her platform and DSA and Zoran and Bernie-style politics. Here she is being asked about what you do, essentially, when Republicans try to call you communists.
2: They can do what they want. I don't... I'm not here to be the belief police around here.
3: But isn't there concern that, you know, this slippery slope towards socialism inevitably ends up as full-blown communism? I mean, no.
4: I'm not concerned about America turning into a communist country in, like, a year that is, like...
3: I think that is... I think that that's... I think it's very silly. I think... You just think about how impossible it has been to raise the minimum wage in America in 10, 15, 20 years. We can't even raise the minimum wage. Do Republicans really think that this stuff is going to happen? No, they don't. They're trying to scare people because they don't want us talking about the fact that we all have a right to health care in this country. So they want to call it communist, and they want to call everything they don't like communist, because if people actually wake up to the fact that their elected officials are screwing them over when they get here, then they're going to realize that they deserve better and that health care is a right. Is it crazy? It isn't pie in the sky. They want to call this stuff communist because they don't want us to realize that the rest of the developed world has guaranteed health care in this country. So they want to call it communist because they don't want you to know that Germany, Italy, the UK, Canada, everybody else has it better than us. And we spend the most amount of money for the worst care in the modern developed world. But Democrats can say the moment they regain power, they will pass this.
0: Sorry, guys.
3: I
0: think that's good. I just want to read this headline from CNN. Americans, including many Republicans, are losing faith in capitalism, polling shows. The communism scare tactics don't work when the economy is this bad for everyday people. And she makes that point clearly. The idea that we're going to be able to implement communism Democrats won't even get rid of the filibuster so we can pass up and down popular legislation that isn't related to taxing the rich. It's just about any kind of democracy that would redistribute wealth. Like, we're already in an uphill battle there. It's why the freak out about the DSA program isn't working either, because as I think Crystal said when she was going back and forth with Representative Adam Smith about this, are there any elected DSA federal officials that are saying that they want to abolish the Senate turn us more into a parliamentary system in the way that the DSA program says? Like, we're not even close to that. But the objectives, in my view, are just. And I don't think that the scare tactics about this really work anymore. So this freak out is interesting to witness. It's both from the Democratic establishment side.

0: side
1: Yeah, David
0: and
1: Pakman.
0: the Republican Party side. But what's fun is that they're being really horny about it. You know, because this party is really much, very much the cult of Trump. And as Trump reveals himself to be this evil, chaotic bisexual, I guess the rest of the party has to kind of go along with it and be horny. I don't know, because I like to call this segment with Laura Ingraham, "Repressed Fascist Accidentally Outs Herself."
2: Got to give her credit. She didn't know much, still won. But the fact is, AOC is an attractive millennial with a powerful surface appeal. With her long, sleek, raven hair and red lipstick, she's a...
1: Surface appeal? Before we get to the raven hair, what surface appeal? Is that like curb appeal for human beings?
0: I mean, the raven hair piece, we can pause right there because it sounds like a romance novel describing a woman in the horniest way, or it's like a fantasy novel.
1: Fabio on the cover.
0: Right.
3: Yeah, I was going to say, well, she's dressed like Fabio.
0: she wants to be on the cover of a romance novel with AOC.
3: Yeah, we're gonna airbrush her all jacked with a six pack.
0: I would love to brush those raven locks. Yeah. Oh my god,
3: carrying
0: girl!
3: AOC across the threshold.
1: She's an attractive millennial, says the Gen X.
0: I think Laura is what we would describe as a stone bottom. People can look that up.
2: Attractive millennial with a powerful surface appeal. With her long, sleek, raven hair and red lipstick, she's at times played dual roles. Kind of the
0: switch
2: earnest
0: hitter.
2: Activist, both up from her bootstraps, who wants to stick it to the man.
1: Bootstraps.
2: And then at times, she's kind of played the girly girl who shares her favorite recipe on TikTok.
0: Okay, so she's like, she can be both butch and femme. She can be both butch and femme, which,
1: like,
0: you know, she has long black sleek raven hair and red lips, and she can pull her up her boots, her thigh high boots, and get to work, but also cook. It's really like she has it all. Laura, come on, girl. It's not too late to live your truth. She's never been married. I'm sorry. But, like, she's never been married.
3: Confirmed bachelor.
0: Confirmed bachelor. And I...
3: She's literally drooling in that segment, but I can't tell if that's just because her cheeks don't work or
0: right.
3: She's just horny.
0: Or she just has too much filler that her mouth can't fully close.
3: The spit doesn't stay in my mouth.
0: But this item that I saw made me laugh so hard last night. I did not remember that this was reported, I guess, in 1999, but media habitually recirculated it a few years ago in 2019. Republican Senator Lindsey Graham and Fox News host Laura Ingraham used to date, apparently, writes media.
1: I like the apparently.
0: They know what they're doing. Per two 1999 reports, the two were seen showing signs of affection in public shortly after former Democratic President Bill Clinton's impeachment trial, which we all know is such an aphrodisiac. Just ask Epstein defender
1: Ken Starr. The pheromones
0: going
1: around that.
0: Yeah, yeah.
4: That is grandma.
0: Oh, you can't ask Ken Starr. He's dead. Leggy blonde pundit Laura Ingraham and chubby-cheeked Representative Lindsey Graham are an item, the New York Post's 1999 issue reported. Okay, chubby-cheeked, that's what you say when the guy's too demonic to be described as cherubic. Cherubic?
3: Yes.
0: Cherubic?
3: Yeah, cherubic.
0: However you say it. The personable Graham. Is that a euphemism? is one of the House managers and an emerging star of the trial. Ingraham is the Take No Prisoners host of MSNBC's Watch It Ingraham, and through a spokeswoman that never comments on her private life, blah, blah, blah, they asked Lindsey Graham about this. But it ends like this.
4: One guy, one time.
0: They pulled from this 1999 WAPO report. This WAPO report continues that the two had cozied up in a booth at what is possibly the worst restaurant in Washington for remaining unseen, which I would guess is
1: okay, so
0: purposeful.
3: 1950s Hollywood.
0: Exactly.
1: Yeah, let's make a conspicuous appearance.
3: This is what they did with Rock Hudson.
0: No, I know. Rock Hudson must have been a much better hang than freaking Lindsey Graham.
3: Oh, absolutely.
0: God. This throwback comes on the heels of unsubstantiated rumors that the single House member might be a closeted homosexual. Last fall, Graham's critics tried to force him out of the presumed closet after he had shown support for President Donald Trump. To the extent that it matters, I'm not gay, Graham told TMZ at the time. So, what do you call a double beard?
3: I don't know what you call that.
0: I mean... Just a really thick one, I guess. I mean, I'm sorry to speculate, Laura, but that was one of the horniest and weirdest things I've ever seen on TV. And now that I see that you, like, it was apparently leaked to the press, and this is the most planted story I've ever read in my whole life, that you dated Lindsey Graham, that straight sexual matador, I have to start asking
1: some
0: questions.
1: Together. Yeah, wow.
0: I wish these people would just live their truth and stop making everybody else's problem. God damn.
1: Like, Lindsey, everyone thinks you're gay. Let's go to, Bennigan's or wherever it was.
0: I mean, truly. The Republican, I mean, I'm not trying to be too Hunter Biden-y here, but the Republican Party is very much, I guess, some sort of, like... Lavender gang, right?
3: It's... Has anybody posited the theory that he faked his death so that he could run as Darlene? and
1: I think we were on that on day one. Like, yeah. The second I saw his sister was stepping into his... It's like, okay, Mrs. Doubtfire.
3: Yeah, okay.
1: Senator Doubtfire.
0: God. The Republican Party, the Lavender Syndicate. Yeah. It's all a conspiracy. Man. Laura's lesbian yearning was something to behold, I gotta say. You shouldn't do that on Main Girlfriend. Save that for another
1: time.
0: It's
1: leaking out, Laura.
0: Yeah, it's leaking. Laura's lesbian leak out is what we're gonna call this segment.
5: The heat is on them when they do this.
0: Yeah. In a moment, we're gonna be talking to Crystal Ball, but first, a word from one of our favorite sponsors. We have talked about OneSkin a lot. OneSkin really stands out as a skincare care company, not because of fancy packaging or hype, but because of the real science behind it. I am a big fan of their daily moisturizer, but what I love to tout is their eye cream. You got to be proactive about crow's feet and stuff like that. And as somebody who, you know, is a I'm laughing a lot. I get these smile lines, and that's what we do on the show, like what we were just doing, laughter. And so I got to worry about
3: it. Notorious for causing smile lines.
0: Okay, well, try being a woman, right. Well,
1: the numbers will be better, but we're hurting their crow's feet.
0: Well, I have a solution for you. Because honestly, eye cream is really difficult to find. Like, the skin above your eyes is really sensitive, especially if, you know, you struggle with like things like eczema and stuff like that, and issues with. Don't say you.
1: No, I said hello. That's okay. Because I do struggle with that.
0: Okay.
1: It's a you. Ew. What do we do?
0: All right, get it together. Okay, OneSkin truly is a great product. I've recommended it to so many people. I'm getting it as a gift for somebody later on. I hope they're not listening to this, but I love their eye cream. It has the perfect level of like lightness, and it does not irritate the skin around my eyes. But I'm also a daily user of their OS1 peptide daily moisturizer, because as we age, some skin cells stop functioning the way that they should, and longevity scientists call them zombie cells. That is what's actually driving those visible signs of aging. The fine lines, loss of firmness, dullness, and that creeps in over time. And OneSkin's OS1 peptide was specifically engineered to address those issues. So you're getting everything you expect from great skincare, with OS1 doing something most skincare was never built to do. And the more that I use it, the more that I notice a difference. 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

0: We are back, and I am so happy to be joined by my friend Crystal Ball, co-host of Crystal, Kyle, and Friends, and Breaking Points. Crystal, welcome back to the show.
1: It is my pleasure to be here. Thank you for having me.
0: Of course. I always love to talk to you and always love to break down the news of the week. And I think we'll probably start in a big picture way about these national stories, and perhaps we'll
1: We're not starting with LeBron James.
0: We are not. And when you texted me, I was like, oh, no, I hope she's not canceling. But it was just to talk basketball. So you're a woman after my own heart, per usual. Not about LeBron James, although, yes, the East just got a lot more interesting, and I'm not thrilled about it.
1: Sure.
0: I'm sure Kyle isn't thrilled about it either, right?
1: No, and my son is like a monster LeBron fan, and he loves the Knicks, but he also loves Miami. He was really hoping LeBron was going to Miami.
0: Right.
1: So he's not happy with this. He has complicated emotions right now. Bless his little 13-year-old heart.
0: I'm sure he's been, you know, really a big fan of those Miami highlight reels during that time with Chris Bosh and Wade.
1: Oh, yeah.
0: Watching those, yes.
1: I mean, yeah.
0: It's hard not to watch that and fall in love with that kind of basketball.
1: If anyone is looking for someone to argue with that, you know, LeBron is not the GOAT, if they want someone to take the yes, he is the GOAT side for roughly 12 hours straight, my son is the man for the job.
0: Honestly, you should reach out to Stephen A. Smith and see if your son will get
1: God.
0: On the other.
1: I mean,
0: Skip Bayless. Skip Bayless is the LeBron hater, actually. I apologize. So, okay, let's start with Iran in related news. Let's start with the Iran war, because the Trump administration appears to be covering up the true number of U.S. military personnel who have been killed in this horrific war on Iran, criminal war on Iran. Trump's been using this figure of 18 deaths for days, repeatedly in remarks, because he's trying to say, let's compare this to Vietnam, where he's been using made up figures like 200,000 Americans that died in Vietnam, which isn't what happened. Or this isn't as bad as Iraq. But yesterday, even though he's been saying 18 all week, the Pentagon changed its number on its website from 18 to 14. And it's because they're claiming that since Trump signed this MOU and since there has been a ceasefire, even though it's been broken, that none of the deaths count. Like, what do you make of this? And I also am curious if you can put it in the context of the Iraq war, because the Bush administration was trying to cover up troop deaths as well.
1: Yeah, they didn't want any of the caskets coming home to be filmed because there were so many Americans who were being killed, and they knew it would be devastating to public opinion and public sentiment, and that certainly was the case. And no, I mean, it's really disgusting. I mean, you look at this 19-year-old girl who, you know, 1 year older than my daughter. I couldn't help it thinking about my daughter just graduated from high school. And at her graduation ceremony, they had all the kids who were signing up for the military stand up. And, you know, this is them. This is their lives. And she's now dead. For what? For what? Now you're not even going to reflect it in the official statistics. And they've already been caught hiding the overall casualty numbers, which are, you know, well into the 400s that we know of. Service members are complaining about the lack of medical care that they've been receiving. They've been downplaying some of the severity of the injuries that they've received. And the reason is because they know that this war is disastrously unpopular. They know it is an absolutely catastrophic mistake at this point, but they are flailing around because they have no plan. I mean, Trump, I think, really believed that this would be like, oh, in 3 days, we'll just, you know, do what we did with Venezuela and I'll be fine and I'll be greeted as a liberator, mission accomplished, et cetera. Now, here we are months and months into this, and all he can think to do is, you know, more bombing campaigns and complete insanity and lies.
0: Yeah, the Wall Street Journal reported today that Trump basically sees few options except escalation. He's apparently grown skeptical of negotiations, shocker, and he doesn't see better options than continuing strikes. And I know that you at Breaking Points have had Professor Robert Pape on regularly, who's spoken about the escalation trap. I mean, this is an example of somebody who doesn't have the moral character, fortitude, foresight, intelligence to understand when he needs he didn't understand why he shouldn't have started this war in the first place, but he's the exact kind of rube that can be manipulated into furthering this escalation trap because he sees no other options and Iran has won, and that's untenable to a guy like Trump.
1: That's exactly right. You know, if he was to walk away now, if he had gone forward with the memorandum of understanding, it would have meant acknowledging complete defeat. You know, Robert Pape describes it as a surrender document. I mean, that's truly what it is. So with that direction, he has a certain defeat. Whereas if he entertains some of these insane options, oh, let's seize Karg Island, let's bomb or nuke Pickaxe Mountain because the conventional weapons wouldn't be sufficient, that somehow maybe this has an outside chance to turn the tables. And so when greeted with a landscape that's either accept complete defeat with something like the memo of understanding and an eventual deal, or take some insane gambler's risk on some absolute boondoggle that is going to result in catastrophic loss of life, you know, both for Americans and for Iranians, he'd rather go in that direction, because then at least there's some theoretical chance that he can come out with something he can sell as a win. And as insane as that landscape is to us, when you're looking at this and you're just like, just cut your losses, like that's the best thing you can do at this point. I think he sees it as it's unacceptable to him to accept the defeat that has been rendered on the battlefield. And that's why it's such a terrifying moment in terms of the likely escalation that we face, I think, as likely as soon as this weekend.
0: Yeah, the teasing of the massive attack could be another way to try to scare the Iranians, as he's been doing on Truth Social, threatening to nuke them. How can we rule out another deadly attack? And we're getting
1: We know that they sent some sort of a new ceasefire deal to Iran via the Iraqi prime minister, and Iran said no. We spoke with Professor Mirandi on our show to get the view from Tehran. He said, listen, first of all, no one is in the mood for negotiations right now, because why would we be? Every time we've negotiated with the U.S., we've either been attacked or they've undermined the deal. So no one is in the mood for negotiations. But if we get to that point, it's going to require a lot more than was in the memo of understanding. It won't just include Lebanon, by the way. It will also include Yemen and Gaza. So that's the frame of mind that they're in. So I was not surprised at all to see that they had outright rejected this latest ceasefire deal offer. So what choice does that leave Trump with? You know, I think that's why, even though in past instances where he's issued these insane threats, I've suspected that he would end up tacoing in the end. That's why this time I'm more concerned that we're going to see the actual threatened escalation come to pass.
0: I think Iran sees his belligerence as even more evidence that their leverage is increasing and is stronger. When he continues to use the same exact tactics, this is not to downplay, you know, the deaths that the United States has caused by bombing Iran and the civilian infrastructure that has been damaged. But Iran, with every day, understands that they can just use their geographic leverage over the Strait of Hormuz, and perhaps they can dangle some sort of concession on a nuclear program for the Trump administration. But that would be because they understand now that they don't even really fully need a nuclear weapon as a deterrent if they're able to make the West feel this economic pain. But that would require Israel included, because if the United States has this understanding with Iran, but Israel is still acting as this rogue actor as a nuclear power in the region, then they're expanding their operations in the West Bank right now, and they're trying to spark the civil war in Lebanon, then, I mean, that is what I think could tank these negotiations, if they're even plausible at this point anymore.
1: Yeah, and I mean, the nuclear piece is, I guess you could look at it in two directions. In some ways, the logic of pursuing a nuclear weapon has never been more clear. You know, these people are maniacs. They'll just keep attacking you. You should pursue it so that you have this deterrent. On the other hand, to your point, the Strait of Hormuz acts in a sense as like its own deterrent effect. Over time, though, the impact of that will diminish as new pipelines, new routes are created, as the world transitions, realizing that, hey, maybe we shouldn't like base our entire economies on this very volatile geopolitical situation backed, you know, by fossil fuels. Maybe we should transition to renewable energy. The power of that geographic advantage will ebb over the years. That won't be an immediate impact, but that will happen over years. So that does still argue in favor of the notion that a nuclear weapon could be important for them if they want to, you know, persist as a national entity with sovereignty.
0: Yeah, that was more maybe wishful thinking for me, because there has to be something where Trump feels like he has some aesthetic victory, and he's seemingly, you know, hung his hat a lot on preventing these monsters from getting a nuclear weapon and destroying the world as two nuclear armed countries bomb their country. It's just completely topsy-turvy. But I'm wondering if you, since you interact with conservatives more than I do on your show, like, what is the reaction to this war from them? I mean, it's hard to judge the sincerity of the Republican base when they were swayed by the no new wars and I'll fix the economy piece. But at least for like an independent, unaligned voter that, you know, maybe voted for Obama and then switched to Trump or whatever, this is a not just a betrayal of a campaign promise. It's like a complete inversion of what he promised. And that has to have some impact. I would hope that it does.
1: You would hope so. I don't know. I don't delude myself into thinking that Sagar and Emily represent the Republican base. I don't think they delude themselves that way either. But I think the Republican base is overwhelmingly still in favor of the war. But the piece that is more problematic for Trump politically, I think, is the economic piece. You know, they can tell themselves all sorts of lies based on Fox News propaganda about how glorious the war is and how great we're doing and how strong our fighters are and how smart President Trump is, blah, blah, blah. Like, if you watch that channel, it is crazy, the amount of propaganda. And boomers are the core of the Republican base. For all the talk about the young Republicans, this is a boomer-led party. So that stuff is still extremely powerful with them. However, you cannot deny the reality of going to the gas pump and seeing, you know, now today, I think the average gas price across the country is $4.11. That's only going to go up from here. And that's going to continue to have catastrophic ripple impact effects. It's already had massively negative effects on most ordinary Americans who are struggling. So I think that's the piece where he's probably more politically vulnerable with his own base. Not that they're going to turn on him, but you know, maybe they don't show up in the midterms. Maybe they're a little disenchanted, you know, and maybe there is some erosion around the margins where finally they go, you know what, this guy's never going to actually deliver anything for me. And my life is actually worse than before he came into office.
0: What's also astonishing to me is that Trump is trying to basically force the Abraham Accords into these negotiations by dangling nuclear cooperation with Saudi Arabia over their head to essentially say, we will give you this technology and we'll cooperate with you in this way if you normalize relations with Israel. And this is at a time when that normalization is a lot more costly for a Saudi government that at the very least has a population that it has to contend with. It's not just like a glorified corporate entity in the way that the UAE is, right?
1: Yeah,
0: that
1: true.
0: Is eager to normalize. Saudi Arabia still has a population that is horrified by the genocide in Gaza. But like, to me, I wonder who is pushing Trump to escalate or to return to the Abraham Accords within the context of these negotiations when Israel's leverage or standing in the region is even worse than when he had attempted it previously. Like, it feels like a literal poison pill, frankly, by Zionists to tie this to the Iran war or to do this at the same time or in conjunction. Like, how does that not sabotage so many of the other regional issues that is plaguing the president right now?
1: I mean, it's a complete mess. I mean, first of all, we get the announcement that just with no requirements whatsoever, we're going to go forward with this Saudi nuclear deal. I don't need to remind everyone who actually were the nationality of the hijackers on 9/11. So there's an issue there where we're saying, oh, Iran is so evil, we can't give them nuclear weapons. It's like, who attacked us on 9/11 again? Just remind me that. So there's that piece. Then the next day he comes out and says, well, actually, it's going to be tied to them joining the Abraham Accords. Well, the reason that Saudi Arabia has always resisted going forward with the Abraham Accords and normalization of Israel is because they've insisted on some real genuine horizon for a Palestinian state. And even there, you know, they left some wiggle room of like, it doesn't have to be immediate, but we need some genuine path that's going to lead in that direction. And obviously that's completely off the table for Israel. So I'm not sure what's going on behind the scenes there. I think that Trump promised the Gulf Arab allies of the United States that this war was going to be quick and easy. They sort of bought into that idea. You know, they saw what we did in Venezuela. You're this big superpower, going to be paired with Israel. You can deal with this Iranian thorn in our side. That sounds great. And then once they realize the reality that, oh, Iran can fight back and now our countries are getting hit and our entire, you know, existence in this region is in danger because you can't live in that region without electricity, without desalination plants, without importing a lot of goods to feed the population and sustain the population. You know, once they realized that, they became a lot less enamored with this idea of the Iran war. So, you know, my sense was Trump was trying to throw them some bone. You also can't disentangle any of this from all of the business interests that he and his family members have in the region. You know, usually the easiest explanation for things that are happening here is just straightforward corruption. So that's the other piece you have to take into account too.
0: And lastly, before we move, I think, to elections, your thoughts on the National Defense Authorization Section 219, the passage of this entrenchment of military technology with Israel, Israel's military as it commits genocide in Gaza. And right now, the West Bank annexation efforts are escalating. Southern Lebanon, they're trying to create this civil war. The Trump administration is as well, and Israel, by aligning itself with this kind of skeleton Lebanese government and saying that we're not going to remove Israeli forces from southern Lebanon until Hezbollah is fully disarmed, which would take years. Talk about another poison pill to keep these wars ongoing. But Netanyahu, you know, after Lindsey Graham's death, was going on TV saying, Lindsey told me right before he died that, like, he didn't... We don't want to cut aid to Israel, but I'm saying we don't need it anymore. We don't need it anymore because he understands that this MOU that Obama signed expires in 2028. That's going to be a big election year. And Israel funding for Israel that used to be kind of automatic under this MOU is going to be at issue. So why not put this outside of kind of any democratic input and basically circumvent democracy so that Israel is even more entangled with the United States.
1: I was just watching one of those Harry Enten polling clips about the view of Israel, and he was saying, listen, you may think this is a Democratic Party shift. No, this is the entire American people who have changed their minds, especially Democrats and independents, a little bit less so Republicans, but you see shifts there as well. There's been something like, I think the number was like a 65-point shift away from favorability of Israel since Trump's first term to this term. So look, Israelis, you know, Netanyahu et al., they're not stupid. They can read a poll. They see the way that the politics are going. They're watching what's playing out in Democratic primaries right now. And so there's no doubt they're moving in the direction of, okay, any sort of process that requires a vote, that requires any sort of democratic input is going to be shaky. So we need to entrench this thing. We need to put it outside of politics so that there isn't a public check, there isn't public accountability, and that it's very difficult to disentangle, even if you do get, you know, President AOC or President Abdul al-Sayed in 2028. So, you know, I think there's no doubt that's the direction they're going in. And, you know, kudos to the few members who've really spoken out. The Democratic Party has been pretty good. They blocked originally the version that had this in the Senate, although this wasn't the only reason they're blocking the NDAA. And that's my other thing. I don't know why any Democrat is voting for any NDAA right now, regardless of what's in it, while Trump is waging an illegal and unconstitutional war.
0: I loved that you asked that of Representative Adam Smith. We played part of that interview. People should all check it out on Breaking Points. But, like, this is about leverage. You know, he tried to say in that interview, like, well, the DSA wants to get rid of the Pentagon altogether, which isn't true on the
1: Not
0: program.
1: Even true.
0: It's a 50% reduction, right? But he was using that to say that, like, anybody that's calling for, like, an attempt to use the NDAA here as leverage to slow the roll of this administration is on the side of getting rid of the Pentagon. It was such a, like, straw man to try to defang those arguments. But putting that to the side for a second, what a coincidence. There were just enough Democrats to pass the National Defense Authorization Act. And it wasn't even some of the usual suspects that we would suspect, like the biggest Zionist in the Democratic caucus in the House, Jared Moskowitz, who was worried about Oliver Larkin down in Florida, was not a vote for this NDAA. Josh Gottheimer, who's in a blue state in New Jersey, was not a vote. But they had some rotating villains to do their dirty work. Cuellar's always down to do it. Glusenkamp Perez is a psycho, so fine. But it's just always, it's such a weird coincidence how the Democrats seem to find 6 or 7 votes whenever they need to pass bills that help the military-industrial complex and do what the Zionist lobby wants.
1: Well, it was very telling in that interview with Representative Adam Smith, because he's fighting with me about this, about like, well, you know, we don't have the leverage that you think, and it's probably not going to work, and blah, blah, blah. But he also was like, yeah, but I'm going to vote against it. I was like, okay, well, are your colleagues going to go along? He's like, yeah, probably not everybody. And sort of in that answer, it shows you, it's like, okay, well, shouldn't you be working on that? Like, isn't that a problem? That makes your vote kind of meaningless if you're going to get just enough Democrats to get this thing across the finish line. And of course, that's what ends up happening. I just have to say on this Marie Glusenkamp Perez person, what is with the archetype of like, the hippie who is now like weirdly right wing? Like, this is like a Kyrsten Sinema archetype. It's a Maha archetype. There's a whole thing that needs to be dug into about what is happening with these people, because I don't really understand it.
0: And they're often moms that are like, exploiting kind of anxiety about healthcare and like personal choices in this way and what's going into their kids' bodies. Like, I think that's part of it too. And not that Kyrsten Sinema is, but like, yeah, it's people that they think wellness or smoking weed or something like that is leftism, but their politics don't align with that. I mean, that's, I guess, the best way I could describe it.
1: Yeah, and it's like partly libertarian, but then also I'm going to vote for the NDAA to like help enable the like fascist rise in travel. Like, I don't know. I don't understand where you're coming from on any of this.
0: They're appealing to like wellness moms and trad wife types, I think, to a degree, but I think it's so niche and online. I really don't get it either. Let's talk about another weirdo, actually. Haley Stevens.
1: Yeah.
0: although I don't want to be called...
1: Don't be sexist, Emma.
0: I know. I'm sorry. I can't get rid of my internalized misogyny making fun of Haley Stevens and her, you know, gremlin-like demeanor. Okay. Sorry, Haley. This is on the substance, girlfriend. What, over the past 48 hours, we've seen two acts of desperation from this campaign. Ryan Grimm, great reporting, showed that they basically had to fire this top staffer because she was also working for Palantir on the side, just when you thought the campaign couldn't get any more slimy. And can we put up the tear sheet here from, I don't know what number this is, but this, oh, here it is, number 8. This is a press release that they sent out using Abdul al-Sayed's logo, which I cannot believe is legal, but I guess I can. I can believe it because this is America and we have no campaign finance regulation. But using his ad to talk about the Mike Rogers, you know, and claim that Mike Rogers is endorsing Abdul al-Sayed, you know, just saying what you would say if you're thinking you're going to face off against him in a general, like claiming, I think we feel good about our chances against this guy, right? And she's sending this out in this press release, in this email blast, and this is the same campaign that's welcoming in tens of millions of dollars of outside money from AIPAC, from big tech. They're also using dirty tactics, this outside spending, to make it seem like Obama has endorsed Haley Stevens when his speech about her was from years ago and was in a different context. Like, they are pulling out all the stops here. And I think particularly the Israel lobby sees this race as immensely important, and they want to make an example out of Abdul al-Sayed.
1: That is exactly what's happening here. Because if they can, just with sheer dollars alone, prop up one of the most unappealing candidates that you can possibly imagine, then yes, that is going to send a message to others throughout the Democratic Party, because we may like for these people to be principled and take the right stand because it's the right thing to do. But many of them, many especially of the existing elected Democrats, are just looking at where the political winds are blowing. And right now they're looking at Daria Liza, they're looking at Zoran, they're looking at Abdul, they're looking at Troy Jackson, and they're going, oh, there's a thing happening here. I'm going to have to adjust. They want AIPAC and their, you know, affiliated organizations. They want to send a countervailing message here of there is a price to pay if you shift to where not just the Democratic base, but the public at large is on the question of Israel. That is what they want to do with this race. So it is extremely consequential. It's also consequential because, of course, the knock on lefty candidates right now, and it's a constantly moving goalpost, but sure, you can win in these like deep blue districts in Denver and New York City, but let's see how you do in a swing state. Right.
0: It's what freaked them out about Plattner as well.
1: Absolutely. Yeah. Yes, absolutely. And so this is now going to be a marquee test of whether the type of politics we believe in can win in a swing state. So that's another reason why this has become so consequential and why they're really going to the mat over it. I mean, her tactics are disgusting. They're desperate. It goes without saying. Also, all these insinuations that he's not even just insinuations, like overtly saying that he's sexist. Based on literally nothing, smearing him that way is so disgusting. I just watched Hillary Scholten. She's a congresswoman from Michigan who's a supporter of Haley Stevens going on and accusing him of being sexist and launching sexist attacks on her. And her list of evidence was just like normal critiques that had no gender connotation to them whatsoever. It's so incredibly disgusting and dishonest.
0: And it's frequently white women that are making these cases or making these claims. And, you know, we can't ignore the Islamophobic tropes about, you know, Abdullah Syed being Muslim and how Muslims are so horrible to women. That is what they're trying to imply. It's also a racist Zionist talking point. Coincidentally, Emily's List backing Haley Stevens. The DSCC is head by Kirsten Gillibrand, who is one of the biggest Israel plants in the entire United States Senate. And they are using cynical white feminist attacks of sexism against this candidate so cynically. And it comes from the exact sources that you would think it was coming from. Mm-hmm. Under Gillibrand's leadership, I think you can draw a line back to her about this because their handpicked candidate is Stevens.
1: And then the other thing you have is Jim Clyburn coming out and, you know, looking at some picture of an Abdul audience and saying, oh, there's not enough black faces in the audience, making a, you know, trying to do this racial resentment argument as well. And again, you look at this, you're like, she's a white lady. He's a brown guy. Like, what are we doing here? And it's just one more reminder, in case we needed them, of where this weaponization of identity really came from in the Democratic Party. It's used in its most vicious and detrimental way as a weapon against any sort of rising left movement. Hillary did it against Bernie. And so now they're trotting out, you know, the whole old playbook again, saying he's toxic, his supporters are toxic, they're low-key sexist, they're low-key racist, et cetera. I am hopeful, though. You look at the money, you have to be concerned, but I am hopeful that he's going to be able to prevail just because the tactics from them do feel like they're looking at some internals and going, we got a problem here. We got to try some different things. We got to throw whatever we can against the wall and see what sticks.
0: Yeah, I will refrain from making a prediction just because I don't want to jinx anything, and it's not been a great track record.
1: How do you think I was going to go this year, Emma? Can you tell
0: us? Yes, I'm just going to avoid and swerve away from that.
2: Emma's knocking on the desk right now.
0: I mean, I literally almost... You stopped short of making a full-on prediction. You said you felt good about things, and that's not enough for me to be superstitious. I'm curious because you ran a campaign and you were the subject of a lot of dirty tactics back in the day. I remember it, you know, because you dared to go to a party and have fun. And there was it was so outrageous of you. But like, you know, I ask this of you because there's this submerged war that people aren't paying as much attention to, but I think is consequential in how it's driving the conversation, is the war of consultants, right? The knives are out for Morris Katz. And for anybody that's worked on Zora Mamdani's campaign, they worked on Plattner, has done some stuff for Abdullah Syed. But, you know, Katz also worked on Michael Lasher's campaign, and he's not some like a barn burning lefty in New York. So like, you know, there is an infrastructure of how campaigns are run. There is a consultant class that is genuinely financially threatened by left-wing candidates and DSA in particular surging because they don't get their massive commissions if you're doing door knocking, even if it's more effective. We want media buys. We want ad buys. We want the commission. And they go on TV. They are consultants. You look up these CNN contributors, it's like, oh, this woman works at the consulting firm, and shock, she hates DSA and leftists, and it's never disclosed. And so I guess I'm just asking about your experience with that, your assessment of how the consultant class in the Democratic Party has grown and is whining and bitching and is a big part of, like, you know, this kind of narrative in the national press, but no one gets to acknowledge it and it's not ever disclosed.
1: The consultant class is basically all that the Democratic Party is, like, at its core. I mean, really, because it's not a membership organization. You know, it's not structured like DSA, where you're a member and you go to regular meetings and you participate in activities and you have internal debates about what it's going to be. It really is just basically a grift for consultants. And they are the ones that get very upset, them and, you know, the elected leaders that they're in league with, that get very upset when there's any challenge to that model. So yes, those are going to be some where some of the fiercest battles are actually waged. And if you are someone like Morris Katz, who is willing to upset the apple cart and work with Zoran Mamdani, then you are going to be persona non grata to them, because you're sort of betraying the consultant class solidarity.
0: Yes.
1: So I think there is a lot of that going on underneath the surface. And it really is actually quite critical to the future of what the Democratic Party is ultimately going to be, because yeah, those people are going to fight for their paychecks. There's no doubt about it.
0: One more topic and then I'll let you go, Crystal, but I wanted to get your thoughts on this. So yesterday there was a violent attack, near Central Park on the Upper West Side. This man, whose name was Raul Morales, I believe, he's in his 50s, seemed to have some episode. He stabbed two people near Central Park on the Upper West Side. The first victim was an Asian man. The second victim was a Jewish man. And according to the police commissioner, Tish, Morales yelled Allahu Akbar as he attacked both of these men. The NYPD is currently evaluating this as a potential hate crime, keyword evaluating, but Zionists are literally already running with this and are trying to say that Zoran incited it. I'm not even joking. Here is, this is just disgusting. This is Batya Sargon Ungar. Ungar Sargon, sorry. Her initials are BUS. Okay, Batya Ungar Sargon on News Nation blaming Zoran Mamdani for this and using extremely racist language as she does so.
3: So I just want to tell our viewers how this is being perceived within the Jewish community. New York City, of course, has the biggest Jewish community outside of Tel Aviv. Jewish New Yorkers saw him post a video targeting the Jewish state as uniquely evil, full of lies, just full of libels, garbage, nonsense. He said in that video that New Yorkers must pick up every tool they have to fight against Netanyahu and Israel. And guess what happened 2 days later? A man picked up a screwdriver and stabbed two people, including one Jew, coming out of a synagogue after prayer and shouted Allahu Akbar. He heeded the mayor's call. That video was not just a political mistake. It was a blood libel that has resulted in blood. This is how Jewish Americans are seeing this. It is horrifying, Henna. And I think you're right that a lot of the DSA members, it's not incidental that they are obsessed with Israel. It is core to the mission, so much so that a lot of the economic populism to me reads as just a beard for this obsessive hatred of Jews.
0: You know, he ran on affordability and foregrounded all of that in his campaign and all these specific promises just as a way to get in there and mess with the Jews. And apparently Batya speaks for all Jewish people. I don't know what her religion is actually, but she apparently speaks for all Jewish people, but polls would say differently. Benjamin Netanyahu's approval rating is in the net double digits with Jewish Americans, and Zohra Mamdani has a net positive, let alone what she said about the call there. I mean, heeded Mamdani's call. It's that is one of the most racist things that you could possibly say in that circumstance. And again, this man also was Hispanic. Not that it matters, but you know, whatever.
1: I mean, we were talking about Kirsten Gillibrand earlier. It very much reminds of when Zohran got the Democratic nomination and Kirsten Gillibrand said that he supported jihad. Okay. And never, I think she never endorsed it. I mean, so there's been racist slanders of him across the board, but Batya really takes the cake here. And I also just have to marvel at the audacity of a woman who is literally right now writing a book or publishing a book on Israel, telling us we're too obsessed, you know, with the topic of Israel. But also, why wouldn't we be? You know, our country funded a genocide. I think we should all be obsessed with that in a horrified way. I think it's been one of the most revealing things you could possibly imagine about the true values and priorities of our elected leaders. So yeah, I think people should be very deeply concerned and focused on that. But back to the point, the idea that Mayor Mamdani, in a speech where he was explicitly upholding the human rights of all people without your weird apartheid genocidal ethnostate carve out that you want, he's upholding the humanity of all people and making a call for enforcing international law, that you would construe that as a direct call to violence. That is so disgraceful. It is such a lie. And then this throwing around of the term blood libel for literally anything, including just supporting human rights and international law, is so depraved and so counterproductive if you actually care about fighting against any kind of bigotry.
0: Yeah, I mean, it's just not their earnest their earnest objective. They would prefer to foreclose any conversation about Israel's genocide and what it means for, you know, American support of Israel than they would actually combating like anti-Semitism in any real way. And, you know, it's it is astonishing to me, too, that to call that blood libel and to basically imply that Zohran Mamdani, because he called on the federal government to uphold international law, was demeaning all Jews or calling violence against Jews, calling for violence against Jews. It's interesting because I think that they smell blood in the water. They think they smell blood in the water right now with Zohran, because this is maybe the one thing he said in the campaign that he's unable to deliver on, arresting Benjamin Netanyahu. But I don't think this has a poor effect on his standing. I think people are so desperate for a leader to say this, even if he doesn't have the authority, that regardless of them saying, "We gotcha, you can't actually arrest the Hitler of our time, ha ha ha," that is like in some way going to hurt him or make him look ineffective. I don't think that's how this is going to play out for them.
1: I agree with you. What I've seen is that people really appreciate that he even cared to try, and that he had a transparent approach and said, look, we believe in international law and this, you know, warrant should be upheld, but I just frankly don't have the power to do it here in New York City. And he has so much credibility on delivering on his promises. You know, it'd be one thing if it was just a raft of excuses. Oh, I'm sorry, I can't do affordable childcare. Sorry, I can't do the buses. Sorry, I can't do the grocery stores. Sorry, I can't freeze the rent. But on all of his key promises, he's delivered. So when he comes to you with one and says, you know, this is one that we don't have the power to actually get done, people hear that and they don't see it as an excuse. They go, well, we can tell you're trying hard. You know, we appreciate that you actually genuinely hold these values and believe in human rights and can see that it's the federal government that is failing us in that moment. So I think he gets a lot of grace from that regard too, because he's just been so good and diligent about fulfilling the promises he made and going beyond the promises he made in terms of the way that he has governed the city.
0: And they are just, these Zionists are so desperate to return to a place of victimhood, and they are losing credibility amongst average people as they do so. But, you know, that the anxiety that she expresses there, right, which is that Zoran Mamdani calling the Prime Minister of Israel a war criminal, as the ICC does. There are warrants out for Benjamin Netanyahu and for Yoav Gallant. That is the ICC's determination, which is a very pro-Western body that has typically been indicting, you know, leaders in the global south that the United States has issues with, and the U.S. did not sign on to the Rome Statute because they didn't want the United States to be held accountable. Same thing with Israel. But, like, the equation, equating that with blood libel and tying all Jews to Benjamin Netanyahu, this hysteria about it, is very similar to what you hear about, like, does Israel have a right to exist? Then you probe into that a little bit and you ask the question, okay, how is it able to exist? Should it include the millions of Palestinians in the West Bank that are under its control and the now less than 2 million Palestinians in Gaza that are in an open-air concentration camp? Should they be included within the Israeli state that rules over them in every practical way as full citizens with political rights and human rights? Should they exist in that way? You'll hear, and you heard it in the Adam Smith interview with you, well, that's essentially erasure. What does that sound like? It's exactly what white nationalists and great replacement theory white supremacists say in this country, that that's integration and racial diversity in a state with one person, group of people living alongside another group of people is equivalent to killing us. We should treat these Zionists with the same level of distaste and disgust that we would a Ku Klux Klan member. And if you're at that point and you still believe in that apartheid, you have to ask yourself how this squares with your more egalitarian views, or how you view yourself if you're a Democrat who holds these segregationist views. How you view yourself in this context should also apply to Israel.
1: That's exactly right. And the same arguments were made in favor of apartheid South Africa. Like, well, basically, I mean, basically the argument was, well, given how they've treated these black people, like if we give them equal rights, it's going to be a bloodbath. It's going to be a disaster. And it always comes down to this idea that, like, oh, this group, they're such savages that, like, while I in general support liberal equality, in this case, you can't do that here. That would be crazy. That would be tantamount to mass murder of Jewish people in Israel. That is the way that, you know, Adam Smith certainly articulated it in my interview with him. And I think that's the way Bachi and other Zionists see it. It genuinely is the exact same ideology as what you get from the Stephen Millers of the world, where they talk about how, you know, birthright citizenship is some great attack on the country itself, how it's destroying the country that they believe in and that they grew up in. It's quite disturbing to see the number of supposed liberals who continue to hold on to this one carve out that, well, in this one particular instance, it's okay to have apartheid. It's okay if one ethnic group rules over another ethnic group, and that that oppressed ethnic group could never be trusted to actually have rights and participate in society. So I think those contradictions have really come to the forefront. Zoran's been a big part of bringing them to the forefront. You know, his answer about, do I support, you know, Israel's right to exist? And, you know, he says, as a state with equal rights, you know, that really put liberal Zionists on the back foot, because then you have to explain, well, why do you have a carve out here? Why do you support equal rights in general? But in this particular instance, you support a Jewish ethno state.
0: Yep, exactly right. Well, Crystal, really appreciate you coming on today, dealing with some of our tech issues. Greatly appreciate
1: it. No worries, been there.
0: Where can people find your work? I'm sure that if they're watching the show, they're already quite familiar, but just
1: BreakingPoints.com. We do have a cool new, like, free newsletter product that people are really into. Yeah, it just has, like, a summation of the show, some links that are useful if we reference a news article or a study or whatever. People seem to really like it, and you can sign up for that for free. So breakingpoints.com if you want to avail yourself of that new thing that we're doing.
0: All right. Awesome. Well, thanks so much, Crystal. Really appreciate your time today. Crystal Ball, co-host of Crystal, Kyle and Friends and Breaking Points. Thanks so much.
1: Great to see you, lady.
0: Yes, great to see you as well. With that, folks, we're going to wrap up the free part of this program, I think, and head into the fun half, where you can support this. You can find it by supporting the show at jointhemajorityreport.com. If you become a member, it allows us to stay resilient when, you know, the administration is trying to tag left-wingers as domestic terrorists, for example, particularly DSA members, of which I am one of. So, you know, help protect us. Make sure that we can keep this show going, even though we're on some of these third-party platforms that are going to try to suck up to the president. You know,
4: I'm going to trust my friends in the government.
0: I'm not going to do that, and I'm going to trust the audience.

0: It's like crunchy and
1: that's $200
0: small.
1: of that in the economy.
0: Like the Grinch. Yeah. Matt, what's happening on Left Reckoning?
2: Left Reckoning coming up right after the show today, or actually Jacobin show coming up at 3 o'clock Eastern time this afternoon. Bronco Marchetich has a piece about the all the people, well, particularly like Ben Shapiro, Sean Hannity, who sold the Iran war, and the incredibly like ways they sold it. Ben Shapiro literally said, "There's no way Iran will retaliate because it'll be over for them then." Turns out that is not what happened. They, in fact, closed a major strait, crippling world trade. And we also talk about the ongoing panic going on with the center. And there's a Hill article, kind of what you're talking about with Crystal, about Zohran talking about Netanyahu. And Hill's like, all these centrist moderates are like, we just want to focus on affordability, and Zohran isn't letting us do that. First of all, y'all can't focus on anything but taking money from rich people. Nobody believes you care about affordability. You're not credible on that either. And Zohran can walk and chew gum. I think AOC literally said that, actually, walk and chew gum.
0: At the same time, right?
2: Yeah, just because there's affordability crisis that, by the way, you failed to address under the last administration, doesn't mean we can't say who is a war criminal and whether they're welcome in New York City or not.
0: Yeah, those things are a little should be disconnected and should be able to be like, disaggregated.
2: Zohran
0: yeah.
2: made a declaration.
0: Right.
2: Like, it's not like he's done with it.
0: Yeah. So dumb.
2: And on Left Reckoning this weekend, we talk about David Pakman going full red panic, calling himself a social democrat, and also like the Scandinavians, and then also saying that he doesn't support state controlling major industries, which the Nordics do, David. But anyway, patreon.com/leftreckoning if you want to hear David Griscom and I talk about David Pakman.
0: Dan from Columbus says, I chuckled when Emma says she wasn't sure what Bhatia's religion is. I don't think I've ever seen her not wearing a Star of David necklace. I did not even notice that. And then I just saw that the first bio of her line in her bio on Twitter is American Jew, period. So maybe I should have picked up on that. But there are a lot of Zionists in the press who are not Jewish and are just as rabid about it and are just as insane about it. So I don't like to make assumptions about that, but I guess now I know.
2: Yeah, I mean, Haley Stevens really threw it off where you can't really, because everyone, even like Dana Bash seems to suggest that she is Jewish. No, she just loves Israel.
0: Oh, she's not? I don't
2: Haley
0: know.
2: Haley Stevens?
0: Oh, Dana Bash, I thought. Well,
2: Dana
0: yeah.
2: Bash is, I think. Right. I don't know. I mean, the thing is
0: Zionism
2: I don't care.
0: Is an ideology that crosses yes. religion. It is not just for Jewish people. It is, Biden was the Zionist that described himself as a Zionist who helped kick off the genocide
2: yes.
0: of the Palestinian people.
2: They are
0: Mike Huckabee is in Israel right now as one of the most impactful Zionists, and he's a Christian Zionist.
2: And it doesn't matter to me. It doesn't make you slightly better if you're a Jewish Zionist or a Christian Zionist.
0: Right.
2: You're the same nasty nationalist.
0: Exactly. All right, guys. We will head into the fun half now. See you there.
3: Okay, Emma, please.
4: Well, I feel that my voice is sorely lacking on the Majority Report.
3: Wait, whoa. Look, Sam is unpopular.
5: I do deserve a vacation at Disney World. So, ladies and gentlemen, it is my pleasure to welcome Emma to the show.
4: It is Thursday.
6: I think you need to take over for Sam.
5: Yes, please.
7: Sir, I'm gonna pause you right there.
5: Wait, what?
7: You can't encourage Emma to live like this. And I'll tell you why.
8: So it was offered a twerk, sushi, and poker with the boys.
5: That's what we call the biz.
8: Twerk, sushi, and poker with the boys.
4: Right.
8: Twerk, sushi, and poker.
4: We're gonna get demonetized.
5: I just think that what you did to Tim Pool was mean.
4: Free speech.
5: That's not what we're about here. Look at how sad he's become now. You shouldn't even talk about it. I think you're responsible.
4: I probably am in a certain way, but let's get to the meltdown here.
8: Twerk, sushi, and poker with the boys.
5: Oh my god.
8: Twerk,
6: wow.
8: Sushi.
7: I'm sorry, I'm losing my fucking mind.
8: So it's offered a twerk,
4: yeah.
8: Sushi, and poker with the boys.
6: Logic.
8: Twerk, sushi, and poker with the boys. Boy.
7: Twerk. I think I'm like a little kid. I think I'm like a kid. Twerk. I think I'm like a little kid.
5: Had this debate yeah. 7,000 times.
7: A little kid. Think I'm like a little kid. Think I'm like a kid. Twerk.
5: I'm losing my fucking mind.
6: Some people just don't understand.
7: So I'm not trying to be a dick right now, but like, I absolutely think the U.S. should be providing meat.
9: with a wife. And

0: not what we're talking about here.
1: Okay, all right. It's not a fun job.
2: Twerk? That's a real thing. That's real thing. Real thing. Willy Wonka twerk? That's a real thing. That's real thing. Real thing. What's that offered to twerk? That's a real thing. That's real thing. Real thing. That's twerk a real thing. That's real thing. Real thing. What's that offered to twerk?
3: Ladies and gentlemen, Joe Rogan has done it again. That's

0: work?
1: Looted.
0: Sushi.
2: You don't have a clue as to what's going on. Live YouTube.
3: Sam has like the weight of the world on his shoulders.
2: Poggers.
4: Sam doesn't want to do this show anymore.
2: Can't do it anymore.
4: It was so much easier when the Majority Report was just you.
5: You were happy.
2: Let's change the subject.
6: Rangers and Knicks are doing great.
4: Now shut up. Don't want people saying reckless things on your program.
7: That's one of the most difficult parts about this show.
4: This is the pro-killing podcast.
8: I'm thinking maybe it's time we bury the hatchet.
4: Left is best. Trump. Violet.
9: Twerk.
7: Don't be foolish and don't fucking tweet.

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0: That's a tougher question. I don't have an answer to.
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5: It's Thursday, July 23, 2026.
6: Critics are concerned the deal could pave the way for other countries in the Middle East to want to acquire nuclear arms.
7: Trump signs deal to help Saudi Arabia begin enriching uranium. The U.S. oil industry knew of methane's danger to the climate and lied about it to the public, documents show. Plus,
8: warmer temperatures are impacting our food and the safety of our food.
7: Climate change has a role in the national outbreak of explosive diarrhea.
5: All of that crap news and more straight ahead from BradBlog.com. I'm Brad Friedman.
7: And I'm Desi Doyen.
5: Stand by for 6 minutes of independent green news, politics, analysis, and snarky comment.
9: Trump went on to threaten Canada with more tariffs due to the wildfire smoke.
10: You got
9: to
10: stop these fires from coming in and, you know, poisoning our air.
11: Are you sure you want America to set a precedent for paying for pollution? I feel like your pals at Pesticide Microplastic Death Diarrhea Lettuce Inc. might have other ideas.
5: Yep, they would. This is your Green News Report. Okay, Desi Doyen, it looks like Donald Trump has a new way to, let's say, complicate the Iran war. What do you got for us today?
7: Well, first, as you say, there is still no end in sight for Donald Trump's war on Iran. The Strait of Hormuz remains effectively closed. So naturally, Trump on Wednesday signed a new nuclear agreement with Saudi Arabia.
5: This will totally work.
7: That will allow the kingdom to enrich uranium for civilian reactors, which is also the path to a nuclear weapon. Trump's Saudi deal also limits international inspections. Critics warn that the deal raises nuclear proliferation risks in the Middle East. So, yes, for those keeping track, basically Trump started a war with Iran, claiming it was to prevent them from enriching uranium, while he is permitting Saudi Arabia to enrich uranium.
5: Well, we don't have any reason to not trust Mohammed bin Salman. He's never proven to be a threat to anyone.
7: Well, anyway, here in the U.S., the nation is going through the largest cyclosporiasis outbreak ever recorded, with more than 4,000 confirmed cases of explosive diarrhea. And as we go to air, the FDA has not definitively traced the source. Public health experts warn that higher temperatures and repetitive long-lasting heat waves caused by climate change are creating ideal conditions for cyclospora to thrive. Studies increasingly tie the surge in outbreaks of illnesses linked to cyclospora, E. coli, West Nile virus, Vibrio, and other pathogens to man-made climate change because it is expanding their range.
5: Not Vibrio.
7: Food safety attorney Bill Marler on CBS warns we are not prepared.
12: There's a lot of studies that are coming out now that are showing that certain pathogens like E. coli, Salmonella, Campylobacter are adapting better to a heated environment than we are. We've got to adapt. And right now, FDA and the industry is being caught flat-footed.
5: Not Campylobacter.
7: In other news, the oil and gas industry has known since at least the 1960s that methane is an extremely potent greenhouse gas. They knew it was dangerous to the climate, and they knew that their operations have been releasing far more methane gas than the companies have officially reported.
5: You don't say.
7: That's according to internal industry documents revealed by the nonprofit Center for Climate Integrity. And instead of repairing sharing methane leaks to reduce their climate impacts. The oil and gas industry chose instead to spend millions of dollars to deceive the public and policymakers, including advertising and influencer campaigns selling the myth of natural gas as clean, in part to quell competition from cleaner, cheaper electric appliances. They also spent millions on relentless lobbying to overturn even mild rules aimed at reining in their methane pollution. Meanwhile, The Guardian reports that new polling shows that amid a summer of repetitive, record-shattering heat waves, punishing drought, and deadly floods, a majority of U.S. voters now increasingly link extreme weather to the climate crisis.
5: Good.
7: 61% of likely American voters say extreme weather events are becoming more frequent, including 46% of Republicans. That despite efforts by Donald Trump, his administration, and elected Republicans to deny climate change as a con job and a hoax. Finally, some good news for Europe. In June, solar energy became the European Union's largest single source of electricity, generating more power than nuclear, natural gas, and wind energy.
5: Wow.
7: And for the first time ever, solar power in Europe now accounts for more than a quarter of all European electricity.
5: That's not just good news for Europe. That's good news for the entire globe. For much more on all of these stories and the ones we couldn't get to today, check out our website at greennews.bradblog.com. I'm Brad Friedman.
7: And I'm Desi Doyen.
5: And this has been your Green News Report.

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1: 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I'm Alex Wise.

0: this is a pathway to get people more connected to the issues around climate change and start to understand how we can all make a difference. 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
1: Many listeners are probably familiar with the term misanthrope, combining the Greek misein, to hate, and anthropos, human. It means someone who doesn't like people, and most of us probably know one or two such folks, for better or for worse. But today, we're talking about synanthropes, plants and animals that live and thrive by hanging around human beings in human environments. This week on Sea Change Radio, we speak with Dan Werb, an epidemiologist whose new book, Our Wild Familiars, How Animals Are Adapting to Cities and Reshaping the Natural World, delves into the fascinating domain of synanthropic creatures. Come dumpster diving with us as we learn more about raccoons, rats, and coyotes, and how we're all existentially linked.

0: I'm joined now on Sea Change Radio by Dan Werb. He is an associate professor at UC San Diego, and his new book is entitled Our Wild Familiars: How Animals Are Adapting to Cities and Reshaping the Natural World. 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
1: Thanks very much for having me, Alex.
0: You're an epidemiologist. Take us through your fascination with creatures that we all are familiar with but have never known them, probably as synanthropes. What is a synanthrope and why did you decide to turn your attention to these creatures?
1: Sure. So synanthrope is this amazing word that refers to living organisms that have adapted to human modified environments. So, you know, in simple language, these are urban creatures. They're urban wild animals like house sparrows and raccoons and squirrels. But they're also, you know, increasingly wilder, charismatic, interesting, sometimes threatened animals. You know, like we've seen coyotes moving into cities. We're now seeing in some places in North America, like in the Arctic Circle, polar bears that have become synanthropic. So they've become established in towns in the Arctic Circle. Coming out of the pandemic, I was really interested in finding a way to reconnect with the world around me. And, you know, I came upon this word, synanthrope, and it really opened up a whole sort of world for me. When you start understanding this class of creatures as kind of like adapted to urban spaces, the upshot here is that you then start understanding urban spaces as ecosystems. And that is a really cool way to begin to reconnect with the natural world, because, you know, the implication here is that you don't have to leave a city to reconnect with nature. Nature is all around us. And, you know, that's not just a cliche phrase. It's the truth in some really meaningful ways. You know, for a long time, biologists have considered cities as biological deserts. So places where nothing really could live, because these environments were so hostile that it seemed impossible that any form of life other than humans could really survive, let alone thrive there. But over the past 20 years, there's been this discipline of urban ecology that has emerged, where, you know, you have ecologists who aren't just ignoring urban environments, but are focusing on them and trying to understand them as ecosystems in their own right. And surprisingly, what they found is that cities aren't biological deserts. In fact, they're quite the opposite. In a lot of cases, cities are more biodiverse than the areas that surround them.
0: In the book, you give us an example. Maybe you can expand on that. These urban micro ecosystems where you talk about, I forget what the animal is. Was it a raccoon or a rat dumpster diving in a Walmart parking lot? And now that sounds fine, but then go across the street where there's a 50 mile an hour speed limit. That's a completely different ecosystem, maybe 100 yards away.
1: Yeah, so this is the challenge that urban animals face when they're trying to adapt to these spaces, is that, you know, you think about a forest, right? Like a forest is a largely continuous environment. Yes, there may be a pond or a cliff or a boulder, but by and large, these are environments that can be understood, that are not, you know, they don't have like the absurd right angles and sharp turns that we have in cities. In cities, ecologists, you know, they think of different spaces in cities as a series of microhabitats. And just like what you're describing, you know, these microhabitats are separated by barriers that often make it really difficult, if not impossible, for animals to navigate across. So, you know, highways are a great example. A highway, you know, to us is a transit corridor. For an animal, it's like a speeding wall of metal.
0: It's a death trap.
1: It is a death trap. It is a boundary that is almost impossible for them to cross over. And so, you know, animals have to adapt to smaller fragmented ecosystems within cities. And they also have to understand the boundaries and the barriers that they face. And, you know, in the case of the raccoon, you know, the way this book is set up is that I visited a different city and profiled a different urban creature for every chapter. Chapter one starts in Toronto, where there are anywhere between 100,000 and 640,000 raccoons. So this is, Toronto is very much a raccoon city, so much so that, you know, in terms of the numbers, there is an actual city of raccoons living in the larger human city of Toronto. And raccoons have found a way, because they are so, their cognition is so plastic, that they're able to kind of adapt and learn and unlearn different lessons depending on the micro habitat that they find themselves in within cities. And so, you know, you talked about dumpster diving in a Walmart parking lot. That's very different than what they face just a few yards, you know, down the hill at a street, where they have to then make, you know, they have to navigate vehicles traveling at high speeds in two different directions. If they manage to cross the street, they might find themselves in a city park where they have to adapt to, you know, identifying garbages. Maybe there are coyotes in that park. Maybe there are other prey that they can feed on. Beyond that, maybe there are houses, right? And so then they have to navigate through attics or roofs or things like that. In each of these little microhabitats, they need to learn new lessons and discard the lessons that they've learned previously that won't serve them there. And in the case of raccoons, I mean, it's such a fascinating situation, because they are not primates. They should not be able to think like humans. But this paradigm reversal, right, where it's like you learn something and then you can unlearn it, is a very human trait. It's not a trait that is consistently found among the order of the carnivora, which the raccoons are a part of, like dogs or weasels or felines or anything like that. And yet raccoons have adapted. They've actually evolved in cities to be able to think differently, to solve all of these many puzzles.
0: The raccoon has been in the news just last week when Erling Haaland, the soccer star from Norway, came back off the plane to Norway holding a stuffed raccoon with like whiskey in it or something. It was just a curio, but it made me think, why the fascination with raccoons in Norway? They have raccoons in Norway, right?
1: I mean, they certainly have them in Germany. I don't know if there are raccoons as far north as Norway. That's a good question. I mean, I think they're, you know, in the case of Toronto, which was one of the FIFA World Cup host cities, you go to Toronto and you're confronted with imagery of raccoons, if not raccoons themselves, pretty much everywhere. You know, there are, the local airline is branded with a raccoon. There are so many raccoon-themed breweries and cafes. Like, a single raccoon died 10 years ago. And its death on a street corner actually prompted this bizarre viral situation where people were lining up and putting flowers down and giving it gifts and lighting votive candles. Eventually, it was called Conrad posthumously. And there is now on the site of where this single raccoon died in Toronto. And just to give you a sense, raccoons die in Toronto every day. There's nothing surprising about a raccoon death. But for whatever reason, this single raccoon death galvanized the entire city and became this worldwide viral phenomenon, and to the point that there is now a monument in Toronto to Conrad the raccoon. It's like a heritage moment in the city of Toronto, the death of this single raccoon. So yeah, they're fascinating creatures. They're cheeky. They are seemingly totally unafraid of humans. They're extremely intelligent, far more intelligent and canny than it feels like they should be. And, you know, the combination of their cognitive flexibility and their incredible capacity to manipulate objects with very flexible paws has made them a pretty unstoppable urban force.

0: Nancy. This is Alex Wise on Sea Change Radio, and I'm speaking to epidemiologist Dan Werb. His new book is Our Wild Familiars. So, Dan, we've been talking about raccoons, but let's talk about another very adaptable creature, the rat. I was shocked to hear that rats were almost extinct 50,000 years ago. These seem like pretty dynamic creatures, but that symbiosis with human existence has really allowed them to flourish. Why don't you expand?
1: Yeah, I mean, the story of the rat is really a story of its relationship and exploitation of human environments. 50,000 years ago, humans weren't, you know, settling in large communities. They were hunter-gatherers. And it's about 10,000 years ago during the Neolithic Revolution when humans became agricultural, an agricultural species. That meant that we created these sedentary communities, larger communities, instead of just a few dozen humans together. There were now a few hundred humans that lived together and lived together in places where they were suddenly producing agricultural surpluses. That has been the lifeline for the rat. The rat's success in weathering this sort of like, brief risk of extinction really is related to the fact that it was an early adopter of human modified environments during the Neolithic. And since then, it has just been able to adapt itself to urban areas.
0: Both cerebrally and physiologically, right?
1: Yeah. I mean, so it's been at least 10,000 years that rats have been living and exploiting human communities, right? More recently, there's evidence of the fact that some urban environments can rapidly speed up rat evolution down to the level of their genome.
0: You give an example about New York City introducing these poisons to try to eradicate rats, but they just were like, we're fine after a few generations.
1: Exactly. Yeah, so in the 1950s, you know, faced with a massive rat problem, New York City's sanitation department launched this huge campaign of rat poison, right? So they just tried to poison their way through their rat problem using this anticoagulant rodenticide. And as you say, you know, within just 10 years or so, rats became entirely immune to it.
0: And then they came up with a new one, right?
1: Yeah. They tried again with a different anticoagulant rodenticide, and the same thing happened. And there's evidence now of such intense evolution across rat populations in New York City that scientists have been able to identify different lineages of rats in uptown Manhattan versus downtown Manhattan. They are, you know, and what this tells us is that They are breeding so successfully. They are creating so many offspring. And also that, you know, once a rat gets established in a neighborhood, it's not going anywhere. And its children, its litter are not going anywhere either. They can stay in place. They don't have to travel very far. And slowly it is creating these different lineages of uptown and downtown rats in New York City, which is just a testament to how effective they have been at adapting themselves. What I find totally fascinating about urban rats is that, you know, over the past 50 million years, rats have been evolving longer teeth to crack harder foods, like to break through seeds, to, you know, basically navigate through a world that provides them with sustenance.
0: It's pretty good for like gnawing through plastic garbage cans then as well.
1: Yeah, well, in New York City, 50 million years has been abruptly reversed, because over the past few hundred years, we've actually seen New York City rats evolve to have flatter and blunter and broader teeth.
0: Why is that?
1: So the reason is that they're able to better consume softer, chewier foods. What is the softest, chewiest food of New York City? It's pizza. Like, the New York City's love of pizza has actually prompted a rapid evolution in rats to adapt themselves to better consume it. And this is abruptly, as I said, it's abruptly reversed 50 million years of evolution towards sharper teeth.
0: That's crazy. I couldn't help but think, why did rats almost wipe out half of Europe? How do you explain the evolution of a creature that carried a disease that led to the bubonic plague? It seems like evolution was not working correctly for the rat, because the rat would benefit from more humans, not less.
1: Yeah, I mean, you know, there is this long-standing relationship between synanthropes, these urban animals, and pathogens. Again, this started in the Neolithic during the Neolithic Revolution, around 10,000 years ago. Before that, viruses did not cause epidemics among humans because there simply weren't enough humans in a particular community to start the transmission cycles required for pathogens to adapt themselves efficiently to infecting humans. It really took until we started gathering in agricultural communities starting 10,000 years ago that we started to see pathogens spill over into humans in a way that caused epidemics. This is when, you know, a number of different pathogens, lots of bacteria, tuberculosis. It was, the first indications of the Black Plague were during the Neolithic Revolution. And again, the reason is the presence of wild animals, synanthropes, in human modified environments, along with agricultural animals, so cattle. And that combination of animals has, you know, has only increased over the last 10,000 years, to the point where now, you know, we are in a situation in which the presence of wild animals in urban settings is one of the key risk factors for spillover events, for the next, you know, outbreak, epidemic, or pandemic. So there's this long-standing relationship. It's not all good news and, you know, fun times with the animals around us, though, you know, the book really is focused primarily on kind of that wonder that we can feel when we're connected with animals. But there is a, you know, a relatively sobering flip side to this, that if we want to create a sustainable relationship with the natural world, which is what we need to do if we want to reduce the risk of a future pandemic, like, it does start at a certain extent within urban settings and our understanding of how we can manage animal populations within urban settings. And, you know, that's, I don't think it's necessarily cause for despair. I actually just think that what we need to do is, again, recognize that urban centers are legitimate ecosystems in their own right. They're urban ecosystems. They're bizarre. They are built in our very strange image. And so the kinds of relationships between different species are often quite surprising. But they still obey the natural laws of the planet. And so if we start thinking about cities as ecosystems that are worthy of conservation, and in which we should be working towards kind of sustainable planning, I think that can really help solve a lot of these challenges that we have, not only around, you know, potential spillover events, but also around human-wildlife conflict. And you know, I would argue that this is a pathway to get people more connected to the issues around climate change and start to understand how we can all make a difference. It starts within our own communities. It starts with appreciating the wonder of the animals that are living among us and our participation in those ecosystems.

0: This is Alex Wise on Sea Change Radio, and I'm speaking to author Dan Werb. His new book is entitled Our Wild Familiars: How Animals Are Adapting to Cities and Reshaping the Natural World. So, Dan, you were talking about how over tens of thousands of years, synanthropes, these wild animals that live among us, you mentioned cattle, but let's turn to more urban domesticated animals. In your research, how have you found that these two types of creatures have overlapped and evolved either together or split off from each other?
1: Yeah, I mean, it's interesting, right? Like, they're one of the most ubiquitous wild animal in cities is a previously domesticated one, and that's the pigeon. And so there is this evolution within cities of domesticated animals becoming wilder. There's always also kind of speculation about whether some animals might simply domesticate themselves, and that has been the cause of some expert punditry recently around raccoons. But you know, pigeons are super interesting because we see them as this nuisance. They're always underfoot, but that's a feature of their adaptation to city life, not a bug. Pigeons, even though they don't realize it, have recognized that being close to humans is protective against attacks from other predators. So if a pigeon is underfoot, it's not going to be attacked by a red-tailed hawk or a coyote. Those animals would not dare to come into our space. And so, you know, it's fascinating the ways that different animals operate within urban ecosystems. As I said, it's often surprising and counterintuitive. You know, it's part of the wonder, I think, of living in cities, that we have created these ecosystems that operate in such strange and complex ways.
0: Could you explain dogs and coyotes? That dynamic seems to be a constant ebb and flow in a lot of cities around North America.
1: Yeah, and you know, like there's some speculation around whether coyotes are even a separate species, right? Like coyotes and wolves, some biologists consider them the same, like two subspecies of the same species. And so coyotes, you know, they're both attracted to dogs in cities if they're looking for mates, while also, you know, in some cases, obviously being coming into conflict with dogs. If you visit Nextdoor posts, that online social network in a lot of cities, like you will see lots of concern around conflict and between coyotes and pets. And this is a real flashpoint, but I think it speaks again to the need for us to understand how we can modify our urban environments to reduce conflict. And that's going to be increasingly important as more and more wild animals move into urban centers over the next few decades.
0: 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Our Wild Familiars: How Animals Are Adapting to Cities and Reshaping the Natural World, Dan Werb. Dan, thanks so much for being my guest on Sea Change Radio.
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0: Hello, this is the History Hour podcast with me, Max Pearson. And we've got another arresting group of witnesses to dramatic events, including Rwanda, 20 years on from the genocide.
1: I found my wife. She said, the Prime Minister, Agathe, she's inside. I almost collapsed because I knew the danger I'm facing now.
0: Also, the story behind a major medical breakthrough.
2: From overcast Ann Arbor, Michigan this morning, humanity received some of the brightest news in all its history. The killer, the crippler, poliomyelitis is losing the war.
0: Elsewhere, we'll be confronting Soviet rule in Georgia and

0: a concert by one of America's greatest singing stars, which was also a blow for civil rights. We're going to begin, though, in East Africa in the 1970s. The post-colonial era in the region had produced very mixed results. The verdict, for example, on Idi Amin in Uganda has been pretty harsh. He was a dictator who seized power by force and ruled with a degree of terror. It wasn't until the end of that decade that Tanzanian-led forces entered the Ugandan capital Kampala, ousting Amin at the end of a six-month-long conflict between the two countries. Alex Last has been speaking to a first-hand witness to those events.
1: It's April 1979, and the Tanzanian army is marching on the Ugandan capital, Kampala.
2: Tanzanian forces saying, "Shika Kampala, onto Kampala, onto Kampala."
1: 6 months earlier, Uganda's brutal dictator, Idi Amin, had sent his forces to invade and occupy a chunk of northern Tanzania. There had been skirmishes between the two countries before. Tanzania had long been a base for the Ugandan opposition and was home to the former Ugandan president, Milton Obote, who had been overthrown by Idi Amin. In response to the invasion, the Tanzanian leader Julius Nyerere mobilized his country's army and militia and counterattacked. Despite Amin receiving military support from his ally Libya, by early 1979, Tanzanian forces had retaken the lost territory and, together with Ugandan opposition groups, had invaded Uganda to oust Idi Amin.
3: The reception the Tanzanians are getting from the Ugandan populace appears to be totally enthusiastic. Tanzanian troops say they are constantly cheered as they move through Uganda, and villagers often...
4: We felt Idi Amin was very strong. He knew what he was doing. And when we heard about the invading forces piling up at the border, we knew there was going to be trouble.
1: Ed Lubega was then a young sports reporter for the Ugandan state broadcaster. A few years earlier, he'd been badly beaten by soldiers from Amin's regime. But as others fled, he stayed, and along with a handful of colleagues, was forced to remain at the TV station to keep it on air.
4: It was ghostly in Kampala, because during the day, virtually nobody was there in the city. Doctors had run away, nurses were not available. It was ghostly, it was quiet, it was dark, it was scary. The Tanzanian started bombarding the city. There was this bomb. The sound alone would shake a house and scare anybody out of their wits.
1: And what would you do?
4: I had a coffee table. I used to go below the coffee table, cover it with blankets if I was at home, under the bed.
1: By April the 10th, Tanzanian troops were poised to enter the city. Amin and his troops fled.
5: When was the last time you saw Idi Amin?
4: He came to television. I happened to be there as a producer for the TV. And he came to talk to us and he spoke to the nation. When I go, what will happen? You know, there will be trouble. I have been a good leader and this and that. But he didn't convince anybody. They wanted him gone.
5: What did he look like and what was his...
4: He was shabby. He was shabbily dressed. He was dusty. Maybe he had been to the war front. He was in his military fatigue. Could see the sweat lining up his face.
5: He was a big man, right?
4: He was a big man. Big, big, big. But then at that moment, I thought he had lost some weight. You would pity him if you saw him then, knowing what he looked like before that day, that time. Though he was jovial to the press, giving a good account of himself, but it was not convincing. He was pathetic. That was the last time I saw him.
6: I am speaking as the President of the Republic of Uganda and the Commander-in-Chief of Uganda Armed Forces. Uganda Armed Forces must not surrender their arm to any rebellion completely. We are in full control over Uganda.
4: Skirmishes, bullets flying everywhere in the night. Then in the morning, the soldiers' camp that was by the International Hotel was gone.
5: The Idi Amin soldiers had disappeared.
4: They had disappeared. Then in the afternoon, we could see from a distance two formations of soldiers walking down the slope towards Kampala now. When they reached the roundabout, some mile from town, I think, and there was a gun battle there, because that was manned by the Libyan soldiers. We could see fire from that distance. Well, it didn't last long. Then it was quiet. Then these guys walked straight into the city, and people started celebrating.
7: The town is now under the complete control of thousands of Tanzanian troops. Tens of thousands of jubilant Ugandans mobbed the division, chanting, "Nereri, Nereri, thank you, thank you, thank you for what you have done."
4: And then around midnight, a lot of noise, breaking glass. These were looters who had come in the night, broke into the shops and took everything. They grabbed whatever they could.
8: There's people carrying pots and pans and household items. The doors of lots of the shops are broken open. The windows are smashed. There's cash registers from some of the shops lying in the streets.
4: I found so many people with lots of stuff. Some offered me cigarettes, and cigarettes that I had not seen in Uganda, but then either they were stored somewhere, jetain, French cigarettes, and other stuff. Well, congratulations. I said, oh, thank you.
1: But amid the jubilation, Ugandans could now confront the brutal nature of Idi Amin's regime, which had killed hundreds of thousands. While out on the street, Eid was stopped by a Tanzanian soldier who was in search of some loot. He asked Eid to show him the way to the headquarters of the infamous State Research Bureau, Idi Amin's secret police.
4: He was just looking for anything that he could grab. He wanted to go back home and build a garage, so he was looking for tools that he could use.
5: And he said, let's go to the headquarters of the secret police.
4: Mm. So he thought there was a garage somewhere, he would find stuff and be the first to take it. It looked normal, just an apartment block. But when he guided us to the cellars, that's when reality came to me. Because the walls were plastered with blood. And from what we had heard, that the state research is... You go in, they will hit your head with a hammer. And the smell around there was horrible. Dead bodies, urine, bullets and ammunition, fired ammunition. And we found these five, six bodies there. Then about four chaps were alive in the dungeon. But they had lost.
5: Alive?
4: They were alive, but they could speak, yes. But what they were talking was... It was something that you could not understand. They had lost their minds, I think. Those who survived could not even understand what was going on, could not talk. They could not tell you where they came from. They didn't remember who their parents were, whether they had relatives nearby. So they were let free. They were moving around aimlessly. And I walked out. I said, man, this is the end. I don't want to see anymore. As far as I'm concerned, it's over.
1: Eid Lubega continued as a journalist in Uganda. He now works for the BBC's Swahili service.
0: Alex Last was speaking to Eid Lubega. So, Idi Amin was driven out of Uganda. He eventually fled to Saudi Arabia, where he died in exile in 2003. But this wasn't the end of Uganda's troubles. The Tanzanian forces withdrew, and the following year Uganda did see democratic elections, which reinstated Milton Obote, who had previously been president until being ousted by Idi Amin in 1971. But Obote and his supporters had been vying for control of the country with a group led by Yoweri Museveni. He's the man who's president of Uganda right now. So one of Milton Obote's objectives was to try to purge the army of Museveni's supporters. What happened then was to plunge Uganda back into uncertainty and violence. Teddy Brett is visiting professor of international development at the London School of Economics. He's lived in Uganda and written extensively about that period. He takes up the story.
9: So in 81, Museveni and 27 people decided that they were going to go into the bush and destroy the Obote regime. A bit like Castro landing in Cuba with 69 men. They got into Land Rovers, had a few weapons, went to the nearest military barracks, managed to capture a whole lot of weapons, went into the bush, and a new civil war started that lasted from 81 through until 1986.
0: So the Obote Museveni struggle blighted the country once more, if you like, after the years of Idi Amin.
9: Blighted is too weak a word. Mm. Devastated the country. From 81 to 85, the Museveni group were fighting in the area very near to Kampala with strong support from the local population, because that part of the population had had resisted him. And the Ugandan army was sent in there, and they engaged in a campaign of terror. And they went into villages, and they systematically pulled people out, beat people to death, raped women, raped men, in order to terrorize the population who they knew were giving support to Museveni.
0: And it's taken Uganda an awfully long time. If you look at the Amin years and then the Bush war years between Obote and Museveni, it's taken Uganda a long time to get any degree of stability back.
9: Well, there were, I mean, it's very interesting. If you go from 65 to 86, you've got 20-something, however many years that is, 21 years, lost years. By 1986, I went back in 1987. I left in 74, went back in 87. And there were streets in Kampala itself that you couldn't drive down because the potholes were so deep. One of the invading group told me that when they drove up the drive of State House to the president's residence, they needed a four-wheel drive vehicle because the drive of State House was so potholed. But then when Museveni took power, there was a major turnaround. He took power by violence, but he was actually a very sophisticated and complicated man. He recognized the need to create what he called a broad-based government, committed the regime to sort of pacification, reconciliation. He had some trouble persuading the donors, the World Bank and International Monetary Fund, to support his original project, which was a very sort of state-led project. But in 87, they agreed a program of economic reform with the IMF and World Bank. So from 87 until now, Uganda's had a growth rate of 6 to 7, 8%. The last time I was there, because I did a lot of research until 98, President Clinton came to Uganda in 98 in order to salute Museveni's achievements. And his last event was to bring in a couple of heads of state, the Kenyan head of state, to sort of say to them, you guys should be, you know, doing what this guy did. So, you know, it's one of those really great achievements, what Museveni achieved between 1986 and 1998, you know, he's turned the country around in the most extraordinary way.
0: Professor Teddy Brett from the London School of Economics. Now, don't forget, if you want more background and to hear more testimony from witnesses to history, you should go to our website. Just search for BBC Witness. And this week, for example, you can see a photo of Idi Amin in dramatic pose with a bazooka to his shoulder. Even though war and politics play an important part in the history that we tend to cover on this programme, it's not all about conflict. We're also here to mark some of the milestones of positive human achievement. And right now, we're going back to 1955 and one of the most eagerly awaited announcements in medical history. It was a turning point in the fight against a crippling disease. Luis Hidalgo has been talking to the son of the man who developed the first polio vaccine, Dr. Jonas Salk, and to a nurse who worked with polio victims in the same hospital.
10: From overcast Ann Arbor, Michigan this morning, humanity received some of the brightest news in all its history. The killer, the crippler, poliomyelitis is losing the war.
11: Polio had been spreading terror among parents for decades, killing and crippling children from all backgrounds, sentencing others to a lifetime in hospital. There was no cure, but now there was hope of protection, a vaccine developed by an American doctor, Jonas Salk. On that grey Michigan morning, after a year of testing, came the announcement people had been waiting for.
10: This is Tuesday, April 12th, 1955, a day which may well mark the most significant event in all of medical history.
12: Final tabulations on the field tests are wheeled into an auditorium at the University of Michigan. Dr. Salk and Basil O'Connor arrive, as do leading scientists and the newsmen of the world.
11: The vaccine had been tested in the biggest field trial in history. The man who'd led the trials, Dr. Thomas Francis, made the announcement.
13: If the results from the observed study areas are employed, the vaccine could be considered to have been 60 to 80% effective against paralytic poliomyelitis.
11: It wasn't perfect, but it was safe and it worked. The news spread like wildfire. Bells rang out and across America, people stopped what they were doing to listen. Jody Zogran had been a nurse working with polio victims at the municipal hospital in Pittsburgh, where Dr. Salk and his team had developed the vaccine. She cried that day, she says. At last, the fear was over.
14: Every parent in the United States, everywhere, knew the symptoms of polio, unable to move an arm or a leg or the difficulty in breathing. And it was just so feared by so many.
11: Jody worked with the patients whose chest muscles had been paralysed by the virus and who needed help to breathe. The patients were put into huge metal tubes, ventilators, known as iron lungs, which, along with the leg braces that children wore, became the symbol of polio.
14: A 10 or 12 or 14-year-old little boy playing football the day before, and here he is encased in this iron lung. He has no idea what's going on. And he's screaming, and if his legs aren't paralyzed, he's kicking the side of the respirator. They're huge metal tanks that the patient

0: to a place up on Lake Erie, and there was an extraordinary amusement park there, and we weren't allowed to go.
1: Because your mother was afraid that you would come in contact with somebody who had the virus.
0: Because of polio, absolutely.
1: Peter says he was 9 when he first realised that what his father, Dr. Jonas Salk, was working on was important.
0: My father and I were sitting on a blanket in the sun at our home outside of Pittsburgh, and he was telling me about the work that he was doing, drawing some graphs to make the concepts clear. That was a seminal moment for me because I was struck by the beauty of what he was doing, by the clarity of it, and by the importance of it. By the time the clinical trials started, then I think I was beginning to have a bit more of a sense of things, and by 1953, the three of us were on the receiving end of needles. So at that point, it became, I would say, painfully obvious that something was afoot.
1: This was also an important moment. The year before, 58,000 children and adults in the United States alone had contracted the poliovirus. But Jonas Salk was now so confident that the vaccine he and his team were developing was safe that he inoculated his wife and his 3 sons and everyone working with him in the laboratory.
0: You know, this was in our kitchen. My father would boil the needles, which were reusable at that time. I would boil the syringes, fill them up, and sterilize our arms and inject us. What was so remarkable for me that particular morning was, for some blessed reason, that shot didn't hurt.
1: Dr. Salk and his team were using a deactivated poliovirus to make the vaccine. It was experimental science. Jody and the other nurses would send down patients' excrement from the 3rd floor where they worked to the basement so that the laboratory could isolate the virus. But Salk and his team still had to prove that the vaccine would stimulate the antibodies needed to fight the poliovirus.
2: Oh, we prayed. Oh, we prayed and prayed. And the way they found out that it was successful, they drew everybody's blood before they were inoculated. And the blood was sent to the laboratory, and there was a lab technician that took care of only those specimens. They were her little babies, she called them. And she had to wait 1 month. That's how long it takes for the body to generate the positive antibodies against polio. And when she saw, when she pulled them out about the 31st day, that the tubes had all turned yellow, oh, she screamed, and this was a tiny, very quiet woman. She screamed at the top of her voice, and they said it was the first time that Dr. Salk ever ran out of his office without his white lab coat on.
1: By now, the search for a successful vaccine had become a national endeavor, and in 1954, the biggest field trial in medical history began.
2: They inoculated 1,800,000 children. Can you imagine this? And everything was done by volunteers, volunteer nurses, doctors, mothers, teachers, anybody that they could get to help.
1: It took another year of checking and cross-checking the hundreds of thousands of results for the announcement that, yes, the Salk vaccine did protect children and adults against polio.
3: A true benefactor of mankind, Dr. Salk tells the nation,
4: I gladly accept this recognition of what each of us has contributed, and I hope that we may have the opportunity to see again in our lifetime the beginning of the end of other fears that plague mankind.
1: Once that announcement was made, as you said, on April the 12th, 1955, I mean, he was probably the most famous man in America at that time.
0: I actually think that he thought that April 12th was going to happen, we'd pack up, come back to Pittsburgh, and finally he'd be able to breathe a sigh of relief and get back to his laboratory work. Well, you know, all hell broke loose.
1: The Salk family telephone was ringing round the clock. They had to hire an operator to answer it. Overnight, Jonas Salk was the most famous man in America, to the young Peter's sometimes intense embarrassment.
0: My father was asked to go to Washington, D.C., to the White House, to accept an award from President Eisenhower. We got in the car to drive to the airport and got stuck in traffic. Knowing that we risked missing the airplane, my father stopped at a police station on the way, and a motorcycle escort ended up taking us to the airport. So as a child, there's the mixture. On the one hand, this is very exciting. And on the other hand, just again, maybe just a little bit embarrassed to be sort of sticking out in that kind of way.
1: Presumably the police, everybody knew who Dr. Salk was.
0: Oh, absolutely.
1: Within a few years, a new live vaccine was developed that could be given

0: orally, and that became the norm. But by now, cases of polio in America and in Europe were almost a thing of the past. As for Dr. Salk, he went on working. He set up an institute to help young scientists, and he was working on a vaccine against AIDS when he died.
1: Luis Hidalgo on that 1955 breakthrough in the battle against polio. And you can see Peter Salk being given his vaccination by his father by going to our website, search for BBC Witness. Still to come in this podcast, we'll be confronting Soviet tanks on the streets of the Georgian capital, Tbilisi, and we'll remember a concert that marked a key moment in the US civil rights movement.

0: That's to come. Before that, though, we're back in Africa and reflecting on an event which has been marked with solemn ceremonies this past week in Rwanda. It's exactly 20 years since the mass slaughter of the minority ethnic Tutsis. It was a genocidal convulsion in which an estimated 800,000 people were killed in just 100 days. The spark that lit the flame was a rocket attack which brought down an aircraft carrying the president on April 6, 1994. Groups of extremist Hutu killers then launched their deadly campaign against Tutsis and anyone else who got in their way, including the Rwandan Prime Minister, as Mark Doyle now reports.
1: It's early in the morning of April 7, 1994. It's been a dreadful night in the Rwandan capital, Kigali. The news of the plane crash spread like wildfire, and already shooting has broken out across the city. The mass killings have begun.
2: It was, as you said, it was a very, very dramatic night. From the 6th to 7th April, we start getting this bombing throughout Kigali, and it was tough.
1: Adama Daff, from the West African state of Senegal, was a United Nations aid worker in Kigali. He lived in a UN compound containing several houses. The compound backed onto the residence of the Rwandan Prime Minister, Madame Agathe Uwilingiyimana. The Prime Minister's daughter, Marie-Christine, takes up the story now.
3: Well, at a certain point there were gunshots fired at our house, and at that moment we had to leave our bedrooms and hide in the corridor. We were used to the odd shot, but when it starts to become one then another, it starts to get worrying.
1: Marie-Christine Umuhoza, the Prime Minister's daughter, was 15 years old at the time. She had an older brother and four younger ones. Her mother had been Prime Minister for just a few months and was in a very vulnerable position. A political moderate, she supported a recent peace treaty signed with a mainly Tutsi rebel group. And that made her a target for the hardline Hutu extremists who had now seized power.
3: And what was a bit unusual was that I saw my parents getting stressed. Normally, they were really calm, really controlled.
4: And then what happened next?
3: The shooting continued and got pretty intense, and at a certain point our parents said we'd have to go and hide with the neighbours.
1: The neighbours were UN aid workers who lived in the compound behind the Prime Minister's residence. Adama Daff and his wife hadn't slept much that night.
2: The next morning I was getting my prayer at 5 o'clock, a Muslim, praying. My wife saw some soldiers in our garden and she got fear. I met one soldier and I asked him what happened. He said, I was just coming to drop Agathe's children in your neighbor's house.
1: The arrival of Agathe's children was yet more troubling news in a volatile situation. Daff hurried to the only house on the compound that had a telephone. This was pre-mobile phones. He needed to report the security breach to his superiors.
2: I came back in my house while I found my wife standing just shaking, the whole body shaking. She said, she's here. I said, who's she? She said, the Prime Minister. We didn't know the Prime Minister. I never met her in my life. She said, the Prime Minister, Agathe, she's inside.
4: In your house?
2: In my house. I almost collapsed because I knew the danger I'm facing now, my family as well.
1: The danger was now indeed extreme. Adama Daff knew that Prime Minister Agathe Uwilingiyimana was a hunted woman, and he knew that anyone found sheltering her would be putting their own lives at risk.
2: We had three rooms in the house. She was in the bedroom of my daughter, deep inside.
4: So what did you say to the Prime Minister, who you'd never met before, you find in your daughter's bedroom in this terrifying situation?
2: Yeah, I greet her. She wants to drink coffee. And I ask my wife to give her hot water and coffee. She made it in 2 minutes. Everything and put it just...
4: So your wife made the coffee very quick because she didn't want to hang around.
2: Very quick.
4: Is that right?
2: Very quick. Very quickly.
1: By then, the Prime Minister's husband had arrived. Adama Daff and his wife left their own house and went to the house next door to join their UN colleagues who were gathering there. They were waiting for UN security staff to come and evacuate them. But instead, a group of well-armed Rwandan government soldiers arrived.
2: One of them was a very aggressive, He just stand up and said, you better open. If you don't, who refuse to open your house, we are going to kill you. So we had to comply on that. One of my friend, the Guinean guy, he went to open his house, escorted by one soldier. For myself, I just realized very quickly, if I did, I'm going to be killed, absolutely, because I knew that I got AIDS in my house. That's why I called my houseboy and gave him the key and asked him just to go to open the house. After a couple of minutes, my houseboy came to me and said, the soldier, they came and they took Agat and her husband and they took them back to their house. They are going to kill them there.
1: The UN aid workers had been able to hear everything that was going on in Adama Daf's house because the room they had gathered in shared a wall with the bedroom in which the Prime Minister and her husband were hiding. What they had heard was very distressing.
2: The Prime Minister cried, shouting loudly.
4: What did she shout? What did the Prime Minister shout?
2: She was crying. She was crying. And because I gave her her last coffee of her life, I felt very bad.
4: What about the owner of the house where the Prime Minister's children were
2: exactly.
4: kept?
2: The owner of that house didn't move at all. So that house had never been touched. Nobody opened that house.
4: Just by chance, or the soldiers weren't efficient, or...?
2: Maybe when they opened mine and they found the Prime Minister, they were so excited, they even forget about the children.
1: The children, 15-year-old Marie-Christine and her brothers, had no clear idea what was going on, but they knew something dramatic had happened.
3: After this loud noise, we heard the soldiers cry out in joy. Then there was nothing, no shots, nothing. It was as if there was a silence, a heavy silence.
1: Marie-Christine didn't say it, but those noises and the silence could have been her mother being killed. Later that afternoon, all of the UN aid workers, Marie-Christine and her brothers, were rescued from the compound and driven to the relative safety of a nearby hotel. The children were still being hunted by government soldiers, so they were hidden in a hotel room and told not to open the door to anyone.
3: I remember that we had a small radio, and at one point they said on the radio that the Prime Minister had been killed along with her whole family. So we said to ourselves, they're saying we children are dead, but we aren't dead. So it can't be true what they're saying about our parents either.
1: After 4 days hiding out in the hotel, the Prime Minister's five children were smuggled to the airport and onto a flight, first to Burundi and then to Europe. They still didn't know what had happened to their parents.
3: I think personally, and I can't speak for my brothers, I didn't find out until quite a long time later. In other words, after we'd left Rwanda and arrived in Switzerland. For a long time, I didn't think my parents were dead. I was sure that they were hiding somewhere and that I would find them again afterwards. After a certain period of time, I started to say to myself, perhaps they are dead after all.
1: Some 800,000 Rwandans, overwhelmingly Tutsis, were killed in the Rwandan genocide over just 100 days. Marie-Christine and her brothers now live in Switzerland. Adama Daf has spent much of the last 20 years in Rwanda and is still employed by the United Nations.
0: Mark Doyle with that very intimate look at the moment when Rwanda tore itself apart. Now, when you think of the civil rights movement in the US and the Lincoln Memorial in Washington, it's most likely you'll come up with the image of Martin Luther King Jr. and his I Have a Dream speech. But there was a much earlier event which had a profound impact on black consciousness. 75 years ago this week, an open-air concert took place in Washington, D.C. Marian Anderson had been acclaimed one of America's great classical singers, but because she was black, she found herself barred from performing in the city's main concert hall. Vincent Dowd looks at how a concert on the steps of the Lincoln Memorial became a stepping stone to civil rights in America.
5: It's April the 9th, 1939. A classical concert is about to begin in front of the huge Lincoln Memorial in Washington. Around 75,000 people are waiting to hear the contralto Marian Anderson sing.
6: Miss Anderson will sing from a stage built on the steps of this impressive memorial to America's Civil War president. Marian Anderson is singing this public concert at the Lincoln Memorial because she was unable to get an auditorium to accommodate the tremendous audience that wished to hear her.
5: Marian Anderson had been unable to get an auditorium to accommodate the tremendous audience that wished to hear her. Most people at the open-air concert that day, or listening on the radio, knew that was a very diplomatic restatement of what had, in fact, gone on.

0: Marian Anderson had been born in Philadelphia in 1897. Her parents attended a Baptist church, and it was there that Marian's talent for singing became clear. The family was not rich, but speaking toward the end of her life, Marian chose to remember the good things about childhood.
1: The neighborhood in which we lived had people of all different races, and we had no idea of separation with this and that and the other. The neighbors were in and out of each other's homes, and I've often felt in the later years there is something lacking in the way that we live today and the way we think about our neighbors.
0: After high school, Marian applied to study at the Philadelphia Music Academy, an all-white institution. She was turned away, quite openly, because of her colour.
1: And I was terribly crushed, terribly disappointed. More so because the young lady who told me that, she seemed to take so much pleasure in telling me. Since I was terribly naive, I felt that a person connected with music couldn't have the kind of attitude.
0: Instead, Marian studied music privately. Her repertoire was unusually wide, from opera to spirituals. Blanche Burton Lyles knew her in her heyday.
2: She loved the spirituals because she said that was the basis of her people. Although she went to Germany and learned the Lieder to perfection, but it was the spirituals, then some of the art songs, the combination.
0: Marian did have some success in the USA, but to build a top-level career, she knew she needed to go abroad. She made her London debut in 1930 and found huge acclaim in Salzburg and Moscow. She was a favourite of the Finnish composer Sibelius. Her modest house in Philadelphia is now a museum to that extraordinary career. The guide is Gillian Pertell.
3: Marian Anderson has just finished a wonderful tour of Europe, has come back to the United States, a classical vocal treasure, and she's purchased this home at 762 South Martin Street.
0: Gillian Pertell says visitors are now surprised to learn how much of Marian's standing came from working abroad. But by the end of the 1930s, Marian decided to try for higher profile concert dates in America.
3: She wanted to expand upon that in the United States Capitol, Washington, D.C., and have a concert of magnificence at Constitution Hall, at the time one of the biggest concert venues, ran by the organization Daughters of the American Revolution. They did not want any artist of color performing there.
4: There is no doubt that the reason for rejecting Marian as a concert artist in that hall was the color of her skin.
3: They did not want any artist other than white in that venue.
0: The Daughters of the American Revolution was an organization promoting patriotism, at the time among white women only. But in that era, their policy of segregation was not unusual in Washington, in many ways a conservative southern city. As Blanche Burton Lyles recalls, Marian was too private a woman to want to get involved in political argument.
2: It was not about politics, it was about the art. She lived through her music. Very gracious, very genteel. Just sitting here in this living room, she said, "Let your art speak for itself."
0: Then, in February 1939, an important member of the Daughters of the American Revolution resigned her membership in protest at the ban on Marian Anderson. It was the nation's first lady, Eleanor Roosevelt. It thrust Marian, unwillingly, into the centre of a fierce national debate. Mrs. Roosevelt and others arranged the outdoor concert for her at the Lincoln Memorial, a site of huge importance in Washington under federal government control.
5: The nation's most impressive Easter demonstration. 75,000 mass before Lincoln Memorial to hear Marian Anderson, coloured contralto, make her Capitol debut at the Great Emancipator Shrine. Refusal of the DAR to let her use their hall fanned a countrywide controversy. The singer was invited by Secretary of the Interior, Ickes, here to listen to the voice acclaimed by many as the finest in a century.
0: Standing by the monument to the American president, seen as having ended slavery, Marion sang for ordinary Americans and for VIPs, including Secretary of the Interior Harold Ickes. Ickes was a key ally of President Roosevelt. The symbolism was obvious. This is Marion's rendition that day of My Country 'Tis of Thee, America's alternative national anthem,

0: Marion always insisted she was no social campaigner, yet she became part of the story of civil rights. In 1955, she was the first African-American to sing in an opera at the Metropolitan Opera in New York. And in August 1963, she sang as part of the March on Washington for Jobs and Freedom, in which Martin Luther King made his I Have a Dream speech. She performed again on the steps of the Lincoln Memorial.
1: He's got the whole world. In his hands, he's got the big round world. In his hands, he's got...
0: Marion had been supposed to sing the national anthem to begin the whole event, but she missed the slot. She sang one of her beloved spirituals.
1: In his hands, he's got the moon and the stars.
0: Almost a quarter of a century on from 1939, it would have been unthinkable to have a march for civil rights in Washington without her. Marion Anderson died after a long retirement in 1993.

0: The remarkable voice of Marian Anderson, ending that report from Vincent Dowd. Finally this week, an item which has curious echoes of much more recent events in Ukraine. But whereas the tension in Crimea and along Ukraine's eastern border right now involves Russia, we're going back 25 years to a time before the final breakup of the old Soviet Union. And we're in Georgia, where thousands of demonstrators took to the streets demanding independence. As they gathered in the centre of the capital, Tbilisi, Soviet troops were given the order to crush the uprising, killing 20 people. Tom Esselmont has this report.
1: It's the 9th of April 1989. Outside the parliament building in Tbilisi, protesters are calling for independence from the Soviet Union. Among them is a young academic called Konstantin Gamzakhurdia.
2: There were many young people, there were many students. At the night there were about 20,000 people. The Soviet authority told us in official television not to demonstrate and to go home. The demonstrators were against this. Demonstrators were ready to stay there until our demands were fulfilled.
1: Konstantin and other demonstrators were unhappy because the Soviet authorities under Mikhail Gorbachev had failed to implement the reforms they'd promised. Having lost all faith in Moscow, Georgians wanted to live in a Western-style democracy.
3: We wanted the liberation of Georgia. We all wanted to gain independence. It had been building up for some weeks. Then it peaked on the 9th of April. But Moscow didn't want us to be independent. Things have not changed much in that regard.
1: Lali Bezanishvili was also attending the protests, looking for her daughter, Eka.
3: Eka was studying at a school specializing in mathematics. She and her classmates liked to go to the demos, but she didn't usually like to be late home. We expected her by 8 p.m., but when she didn't show up, my husband and I decided to go and look for her at the protests. At first, I didn't think anything bad would happen.
1: Shortly after she arrived at the demonstration, Lali noticed Soviet tanks positioned nearby. She was just in time to hear the head of the Georgian Orthodox Church, the Patriarch, addressing the crowd.
3: When I arrived, I listened to some of the speeches. There were so many people that getting to my daughter was really difficult. I looked down the road to where the tanks were stationed. I could see worried faces in the crowd. Then the people began to move. My husband didn't seem to be trying hard enough to find Eka. Later I understood that he was getting pushed aside by the crowd. We got separated. I moved towards the parliament building where I met up with my daughter, Eka. Then the patriarch addressed the people, saying the danger was real. He urged people to move to St. George's Church to pray and then go home. But the protest leader said, no, we will stay here and pray and light candles. No one took the patriarch's advice.
1: From where he was standing, a few metres away, Konstantin had also spotted the Soviet troops and tanks just down the road.
2: Armoured vehicles and tanks were on the Lenin Square at that time, and also special forces.
1: Soviet special forces?
2: Soviet special forces, yes, armed with trenchants and with sharpened spades.
1: Did you know that already?
2: Yes, they were armed.
1: So people were aware that possibly the Soviet tanks might attack?
2: Yes, it was quite sure that they will attack, but the tanks were more to frighten us.
1: The troops moved in. Soldiers carrying shields, spades and truncheons marched in a line towards the protesters. Some of the protesters ran for their lives. Those who stayed felt the full force of the Soviet army.
3: People began to panic. The soldiers began moving up from the square. The crowd began to tighten. People were being crushed like ants. The soldiers started to beat people. They came towards me with their batons. They beat my shoulder and my leg, and I was knocked to the ground. Eka tried to help me, but they beat her too. They smashed the back of her neck and her leg. That's the last thing I remember. Later, people told me that Eka's wrists had been broken and her spine crushed. They said it was highly likely she had died instantly.
1: The Soviet army was quick to deny instigating the violence. It blamed the protesters. But TV footage shows the Soviet soldiers on the attack. It shows them besieging ambulances attempting to remove the injured from the scene. Weeks later, a report for the Soviet Parliament in Moscow acknowledged that the military had provoked the clashes.
4: Tanks are reported to have been used to break up nationalist demonstrations in the Soviet Republic of Georgia. Eyewitnesses in the capital Tbilisi say tanks dispersed several thousand protesters on the streets. But the authorities claim that troops were used rather than tanks. Strikes and protests have paralyzed the city for the last 5 days. As in the Baltic states, the nationalists are demanding greater independence from Moscow.
3: Afterwards, I was traumatized. It took me 6 months to remember what happened. While I was recovering in hospital, nobody told me what had happened to Eka. When I regained consciousness, I went home and saw her pictures all over the house. Then I knew what had happened. I knew she was dead. For the 15 years after the protest, I could not tolerate loud noise. I was scared by the sound of helicopters or even traffic on the streets.
1: Eka was one of 20 to die in the violence. As the demonstrators mourned their loved ones and friends, a strict curfew was imposed on the streets of Tbilisi.
5: Although the authorities insist that factories and transport services are now working as usual, tonight there's little sign that the number of tanks and troops in Tbilisi will be scaled down.
1: 2 years later, in 1991, Georgia gained independence from the Soviet Union.
2: Yes, we were proud. It was totally joyful atmosphere. On the other hand, I was also very afraid because it was very dangerous development at that time.
1: Konstantin's father, Zviad Gamzakhodia, went on to become the first president of a democratic Georgia, though he was soon ousted during the civil war of the early 1990s. Konstantin himself went on to become a politician. He still lives in Tbilisi, as does Lali.
0: Konstantin Gamsakhodia was talking to Tom Esselmont. That's it for this week, but we'll be guiding you through more twists and turns of recent history in the company of those who were there next time. I hope you'll join us then. 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Thanks for listening. Goodbye.
6: Hider. Today we take you back to 2006, to the Himalayan Kingdom of Nepal, where after 10 years of fighting, Maoist rebels agreed to put down their arms and join the political mainstream.
7: The government in Nepal and Maoist rebels have signed a peace accord, declaring a formal end to the 10-year-old rebel insurgency.
8: It's a culmination of months of negotiation and eager anticipation. There aren't many peace processes that achieve so much change with so little violence once the ceasefire has been reached.
6: Ian Martin was the United Nations envoy to Nepal and helped broker the peace deal between the Maoist rebels and the Nepalese government.
8: We in the diplomatic community were called to the hall where the signing ceremony was going to take place, and I'd been down in the pit of the hall, and very much to my own surprise, I was summoned up and asked to take a place on the platform, which signified the role they felt the United Nations had played.
6: One of the UN's main roles was to oversee the handover of weapons and to make sure former Maoist fighters stayed in specially set up camps. Around 16,000 people had been killed during Nepal's civil war, and according to Ian Martin, even a year earlier, the peace process seemed a long way off.
8: Well, I had gone there first of all in May 2005 when the armed conflict was still on and nobody saw these events coming. On the 1st of February 2005, the then King Ganendra had taken absolute power into his own hands.
9: Aja Janchahana Bamojim, Desra Janta Kulagi.
8: The king's action had unified most of the other forces in the country against him, so that it was the fact that he suspended any democratic processes that led the parliamentary parties to enter another negotiation. It became the basis of an extraordinary outpouring of popular support in the movement that was called the Jana Andolan, the People's Movement, which culminated in 19 continuous days in April 2006, in which people were out on the streets.
6: The street protest prompted King Gyanendra to hand back power to Parliament. The Prime Minister, Gurjya Prasad Koirala, made negotiating with the Maoists his top priority. At this stage, the Maoist leader was based in Delhi. So when was the first time that you met the Maoist leader, Prachanda?
8: I first met him in May 2006. They, for some time, had been in Delhi, living in the homes made available by Nepali migrant workers in India, still theoretically underground, although I'm sure the Indian security services had a very good idea of where they were and what was going on. So we were taken out of the centre of Delhi into the suburbs to hold a meeting with Prachanda and Babaram Bhattarai, the number two in the party. And Prachanda began by giving us really quite a lengthy account of why the Maoists had come to decide to enter a peace process.
10: I was actively involved in this whole process, so I remember every detail of it. The idea of inviting the UN was the Maoist idea.
6: Babaram Bhattarai was the Maoist second in command.
10: We thought, given the very sensitive geopolitical situation of the country, if an international body like UN is not involved, then if we involve one of our neighbours, the other neighbour might be offended. So it will be difficult to manage the problem that may arise afterwards. And in that context, Mr. Ian Martin had come to meet with us.
6: And do you recall that first meeting? What were you trying to convince the UN of in that meeting?
10: What we tried to convince the international community was our fight was against monarchy, autocratic system, and for a progressive change and democratic system in Nepal.
6: The Maoists had their backing in rural Nepal and had at one time functioned as a political party, but abandoned the electoral path for armed struggle. Now, everything boiled down to whether the two leaders, Prime Minister Gurjya Prasad Koirala and the Maoist leader Prachanda, could get along. What were the two leaders like as individuals? I mean, you met both of them. What was your impression of them?
8: An absolute contrast. Gurjya Prasad Koirala was elderly, near the end of his life, extremely politically experienced. So he, I think, had a great sense of a historical process that he wanted to complete, but a very kind of austere personality, very tall man, always very elegantly dressed. Prachanda, you know, he put on a bit of weight as time went on once he'd was no longer underground. Voluble, warm and friendly, sometimes getting himself into difficulty by saying what people wanted to hear to different audiences.
6: Could you get a sense of what their relationship was like or how they viewed each other?
8: There's no doubt that the sort of personal relationship between Gurjya Prasad Koirala and Prachanda was very important, I think, in the peace process.
10: Once he took a stand, once he was convinced, he used to keep his words. Mr. Gurjya Prasad Koirala was a much more easier person to deal with than his successors right now.
6: But although the two leaders got on well, they still had to persuade their followers. How difficult was it to convince your people to put down their arms and to ensure that there was no more violence?
10: There was a section within the party which didn't really appreciate this peace process. They wanted to follow the old revolutionary or path of armed struggle. But we had managed to contain them.
8: Where there was more uncertainty was in the ability of both of the leaders to bring with them all their parties. Koirala in particular was willing to make more concessions to the Maoists than many in the Nepali Congress were comfortable with.
6: The deal was agreed in 2006, but even on the day of the signing, there was an unexpected hitch.
8: negotiations had gone on during the day and had delayed the beginning of the ceremony, but we knew none of the detail of it.
10: There was some dispute. This sounds a very minor thing, but the last minute hitch was generally the peace accord is signed by the government and the rebel side. But there were other leaders who claimed they should also sign the agreement. You see, very few people know about it. I think I can disclose it right now.
6: So the delay was not to do with the process itself or the document, but who was to sign the document?
10: Yeah, exactly.
6: The accord paved the way for one of the Maoist chief demands, a vote on whether Nepal should remain a monarchy. In 2007, Parliament approved the abolition of the monarchy, and in elections the following year, the Maoists swept to power. In a short time, Nepal had gone through a dramatic change from an ancient kingdom to a republic. It was a change that was never going to be easy. Looking at where Nepal is now, do you think that the aims of the peace process have been met?
8: I see Nepal as going through two major transitions. The first is the political transition from monarchy and a very much outdated political system to a democratic republic. But the people's movement was a movement for change as well as just for the end of armed conflict and aroused tremendous expectations among the groups that had traditionally been marginalised in Nepal. And what is still being contested is how those marginalised groups will have a place in a more pluralistic Nepal in future.
10: We were very optimistic. My personal feeling is the process has not been completed after 10 years. So it is a sort of a mixed feeling with me, you see.
6: Because you feel that the aims set out in the peace agreement haven't been met?
10: Yes.
6: Do you ever fear that Nepal could fall into violence again?
10: We would be satisfied if this peace process succeeds and we are able to complete the democratic revolution. But in case we fail to make the new constitution and complete the peace process, then the resentment may rise again and other people may raise arms.
6: Babaram Bhattarai went on to become the second Maoist Prime Minister of Nepal. With the peace agreement, Ian Martin became head of the UN mission in Nepal until 2009. That's it for this edition of Witness with me, Farhana Haider. For details of our complete range of downloads and our terms of use, go to bbcworldservice.com/podcasts.
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11: What are we covering on this week's show, Nair?
12: Believe it or not, we now have a second Senate race where one party needs to pick a new nominee for the November general election all of a sudden. I am talking, of course, about South Carolina, where following Lindsey Graham's unexpected death last weekend, Republicans are choosing a replacement nominee, but they'll be doing that in a primary. In Maine, meanwhile, Democrats have settled on a convention to choose a replacement for Graham Plattner. We will talk all about how that procedure is going to work. And then next week, we also have some primaries coming up in Arizona. We will preview a couple of the top races. Then on our deep dive, we are talking with Mississippi District Attorney Scott Colomb, who is the Democratic Senate nominee to take on Republican Cindy Hyde-Smith. Mississippi, of course, is a conservative state, but it's one that has seen some very close statewide elections in a number of races in recent years. Colomb tells us all about what he's hearing from voters and his plans to close that gap in November. There is a ton to talk about yet again on this week's episode of the Down Ballot Podcast, so let's get rolling.
11: Well, Nir, it seems like things just keep happening.
12: Oh my God. I mean, I'm used to not really getting any kind of break from the news, especially in this now decade-long Trump era. But shit's really been absolutely crazy. Of course, South Carolina Senator Lindsey Graham unexpectedly died over the weekend. He was 71 years old. He apparently died of a cardiac issue, a torn aorta. And this definitely was not one that anyone saw coming. He wasn't known to have any serious health issues. So this was a huge shocker. As a result, the term-limited Republican governor of South Carolina, Henry McMaster, appointed Graham's sister, Darlene Graham Nordone, to fill the remainder of his term. Graham Nordone was already sworn into the Senate this week. She's already been casting votes. Of course, she's a reliable vote with the GOP caucus. But she's only going to serve, it seems, till the end of his term. There's going to be a special primary to pick a replacement candidate for the GOP on the November ballot, kind of like what's happening in Maine, which we'll get to in a little bit, though the system is totally different because there's going to be a full-blown primary with a runoff if necessary. That would be next month. And some names have been floated and bandied about. I think the only person, Beard, who's running so far is that businessman who challenged Graham in the primary recently. And he said he was a supporter of medical cocaine, which does not actually exist. I think his name is Mark Lynch. Is that right? Graham wound up beating him, but he and his allies had to spend $15 million to win this primary. And that was money they were never going to get back. But now, man, how do they feel about saving Lindsey Graham in a primary, and he's not even going to be on the general election ballot. Democrats, meanwhile, they nominated physician Annie Andrews. She has proven to be a strong fundraiser. Obviously, an extremely uphill battle, given that it's South Carolina, but a totally head-spinning turn of events.
11: Yeah, I want to start with a couple of words about Lindsey Graham. Obviously, one of the things I saw a lot on Blue Sky was like, oh, Lindsey Graham's legacy, and the observation correctly, which is the vast majority of senators don't really have any sort of legacy. The number of senators that people remember in history is quite low. It's not like presidents or things like that. But to the degree he had any, I think it's the obsessive need that he had to be the junior partner in some sort of two-man show, first with John McCain and then with Donald Trump. Obviously, he had a couple of issues that he was very consistent on, mostly about, you know, international issues and how the U.S. should participate in the world. But otherwise, he seemed to just follow around whoever he was connected to at the time and just desperately want to stay in their good graces. We saw that for years. We previously saw it with John McCain, two extremely different Republican politicians. So clearly this wasn't an ideological fight for Graham. It was just a need to, I don't know, be seen as important, to be connected to this person who is a leader of the party. And it led him down, you know, terrible paths of just the worst sort of things you could do for Donald Trump. And I think that is probably Graham's biggest legacy, is his willingness to dive headfirst into the MAGA pool. As soon as it became obvious, it was an appealing place to be for Republican politicians. In terms of the special primary election, my guess is that all of the Republican candidates outside of Lynch are just waiting for Donald Trump to decide who will get his endorsement. And whoever gets his endorsement will be the overwhelming favorite in the special primary election. The timelines here are so tight. There's not going to be time for people to run ad campaigns or, you know, travel around the state and get their name out or anything like that. There's going to be like 2 weeks of running, most of which is going to be based on whoever gets Trump's endorsement. And I would be shocked if whoever gets Trump's endorsement doesn't end up being the candidate who, you know, advances to the general election.
12: So, yeah, speaking of the timing, it's more than a little bit weird, because it's super, super fast. The filing deadline for candidates is July 28, and then the first round of the primary would be August 11. So that's just 2 weeks later, and that seems to violate federal law, in particular, a law called UOCAVA. And this is the law passed decades ago requiring state officials to send ballots to military voters and other overseas voters at least 45 days before an election. 2 weeks is less than 45 days. I mean, it's going to be hard enough to print ballots in that short amount of time. And then the runoff is only 2 weeks after that, which we may well see depending on how this possible Trump endorsement plays out. But putting aside the runoff, I just don't understand what's going on here. Now, states can apply for something called a hardship waiver. I don't really know if that would be granted here. Maybe it would be, just because it's the federal government that chooses whether to grant that, but there could still be a lawsuit over that. The bottom line is South Carolina is a state with a very large military presence, large number of veterans and bases there. And so a lot of folks who have ties to the state of South Carolina, and many of whom are going to be Republican inclined primary voters, they might be overseas right now and they just simply won't realistically be able to participate. So I'm going to be curious to see if someone actually tries to file a lawsuit saying, no, this is no good. You cannot hold an election this quickly.
11: Yeah, I believe I saw that they did this once before a number of years ago in a previous special and got a waiver from the federal government who sort of told them in a letter, hey, you should really fix this going forward, but we're going to just let you go ahead and proceed this time. And of course, they didn't fix it. But presumably with Trump as president, they're going to receive the waiver that they need. And I think it would be tough to successfully challenge it if the federal government has given them some sort of waiver for it.
12: I want to circle back to what you were saying about Graham's legacy. I thought that was a really interesting bit of psychology there, this idea that Graham always looked for some sort of alpha dog to hitch his wagon to. And as long as he was tying himself at the hip to John McCain, that sort of gave Graham the air of being different than other Republicans. He was more willing to vote for Democratic nominees for judgeships and for cabinet posts. And McCain himself had his own identity that was somewhat separate and different from the rest of the GOP. And then, of course, as you said, he dove right in to the MAGA pool once it became clear that Donald Trump was the new alpha dog. And the most disgusting thing on a long list of disgusting things that Lindsey Graham did, and it really should not get glossed over in all of these obituaries, is that he allegedly tried to interfere with the results of the Georgia election in 2020. This was the state, of course, where Donald Trump tried calling up the Secretary of State, Brad Raffensperger, and said, can you find me 11,000 votes? And Raffensperger also said that Lindsey Graham had tried to intervene on Trump's behalf. And I mean, God, that is just so beyond anti-democratic. It's purely thuggish, purely dictatorial. And this is part of Graham's legacy. And it's just all too easy in this culture of Senate comedy to sweep that aside. You know, a lot of the Democratic statements about his death, look, I'm not expecting Democratic elected officials, especially those who served with him in Congress, to go hog wild and rant about how awful Lindsey Graham was, even though he would deserve it. But I do think that there is a sizable portion of the Democratic base that feels very, very angry toward people like Lindsey Graham. And they want to see leaders of the Democratic Party who give voice to that same kind of anger. And I haven't really seen it. I have to admit, I did not read every single statement out there about Lindsey Graham from Democratic officials. But when someone that Republicans don't like dies, these days, Donald Trump just shits on them in public. And I'm not saying that's exactly what Democrats should do, but if you're wondering why so many Democratic voters are supporting outsider candidates, who are supporting challengers to the establishment, to incumbents, it's because they don't hear voices from inside the party that are expressing the same kinds of rage that they're feeling toward Republicans from Donald Trump on down, including Lindsey Graham.
11: Yeah, and I think that's absolutely an important overall point. I think a lot of Democrats, particularly in the Senate, I think where it's worst, are not providing that rage. I understand why people wouldn't want to do it about Graham the day after he died. I also don't think, like you said, that you have to put out some sort of sycophantic statement praising him when he did a lot of terrible things. You know, I think I did see one statement, I don't remember which senator, but it was basically like, our thoughts are with Senator Graham's family and staff during this difficult time, which I'm like, that's true. Like, obviously, it is a difficult time for his family and his staff.
12: Was that Tina Smith, maybe?
11: maybe. I thought it was maybe Smith or Klobuchar. I remembered it being Minnesota. But I'm like, that's a nice thing to say without having to pretend that Graham was out here in the Senate doing great things or trying to help people, because we know he wasn't. And you can also just not say anything at all. I don't think every senator has to release a statement on the fact that Senator Graham died. Like, that is not a requirement of being a senator. So if you don't want to say anything, that's fine too.
12: So to touch on this special primary, just one last thing here is that, yes, the winner is probably going to be whoever Trump picks if he decides to weigh in. But that could prove to be really disastrous for the GOP, and we've seen that play out in many other states. In fact, also on Wednesday, Trump endorsed the crazy pillow conspiracy theorist Mike Lindell for governor in Minnesota, and the chair of the Minnesota GOP put out a statement expressing his displeasure with that because they know that they were already facing long odds in that race, and Lindell is just going to screw them even harder. And some of these names that have been popping up to replace Graham really could help put the seat in play even more. He took his name out of the running, but Treasury Secretary Scott Bessent momentarily was floated. I mean, he would be as bad as it gets, just an ultra rich guy who is the face of every unpopular Trump economic policy. But Nancy Mace, she hasn't ruled out a bid, and she just came in fifth in that GOP primary for governor. I mean, she's obviously batshit and really unhinged, and she could make the race more interesting. So we'll see what happens here. But Graham was the kind of guy who at least had perhaps some crossover appeal, not that he needed it in a state like South Carolina, but the GOP could wind up nominating someone instead who has absolutely no crossover appeal and in fact could alienate some more moderate Republican voters. We'll see.
11: Yeah, South Carolina is, it's obviously a really tough hill to climb for Democrats. But you just have to wait and see who the Republican nominee ends up being and how he or she ends up playing out as the campaign gets going. As we've seen, candidates can seem like a good idea when they're picked and then turn out to be terrible. It's certainly something to keep an eye on, but still pretty low on the list for Democrats. One last thing I wanted to say, a little bit off topic of politics, is, you know, there have been reports that Graham was feeling unwell Saturday night and spoke to somebody on the phone who encouraged him to seek medical attention. And he said basically that, you know, he would do it after his television commitments the next morning. And so I just want to say to all of our listeners out there, if you're not feeling well and, you know, somebody's suggesting you go see a doctor, you go to urgent care, you know, don't put it off, you know, go do it. These things are important. It's important. It's more important than any other commitment you may have. It's important to take care of your health. So let that be a reminder to everybody.
12: So we referenced Maine earlier, of course. I mean, it really is strange that we're having two simultaneous Senate nomination replacements. Absolutely wild. And at least now in Maine, we know exactly how things are going to unfold. I should mention that last week, of course, you'll recall that we were recording the Down Ballot podcast while Graham Plattner's future was very much up in the air. A few hours after we finished recording, but before we published the episode, Plattner did indeed drop out. Obviously, you've seen that news and you've read plenty about it. So now we're on to the phase of picking a substitute. So the Maine Democratic Party is going to hold a convention with 600 delegates on July 25. That's just before their deadline for submitting the name of a replacement to the Secretary of State. That's July 27. So this is Saturday, July 25. And the way that the convention will work is essentially through a runoff. All the candidates will appear on a ballot in the first round, and then the top five will advance to the second round. From the second round onward, the lowest vote getter will be knocked out until someone achieves a majority. And there already are a bunch of candidates running. In fact, at this point, I think you got to imagine that the field is basically set. So these delegates to this convention, 100 of them are members of the state's governing body called the Democratic State Committee. And the other 500 are going to be picked from each of the state's 16 counties, depending on how many votes each of those counties cast for Kamala Harris back in 2024. So you have some bigger counties obviously going to get more delegates. The small rural counties will get fewer delegates. And each of those counties, the Democratic Party organization in those counties will pick those delegates this week. The other important thing here is that candidates need to collect 500 signatures from registered Democratic voters to be able to be considered at the convention. And they also have to get a certain number of signatures in at least half of the state's 16 counties. I think that's a very good rule to impose because it prevents just every single rando from showing up and tossing their name into the bucket. And if you can't demonstrate that you can get at least 500 people to sign their names to a piece of paper supporting you, then what business do you really have running for the Senate? And yes, it's all in a very compressed time frame, but that certainly should be a plausible goal for any serious contender for this race. I mean, this is the big time. This is a Senate race against one of the toughest incumbents there is.
11: Yeah, and a number of candidates have announced, but we're going to focus in on five candidates who had run for office at some point in this two-year cycle. I think that's going to give all those candidates a bit of a leg up to have had some sort of organization already previously. And we're going to first look at the three candidates who ran in the Democratic gubernatorial primary in Maine that ended in June. Hannah Pingree, of course, won that nomination, but there were three other candidates who got a

0: Two candidates who have run for this seat before changing their minds in the wake of Janet Mills getting in last fall. We've got Jordan Wood, who dropped down to Maine's second congressional district primary, a former congressional staffer for Katie Porter. He lost that Democratic primary for the second congressional district, so he's now running in the Senate seat. And then brewery owner Dan Cleven, who ran briefly and then dropped out of the race when Mills got in. So those are probably the five most notable candidates. Like Nir mentioned, there'll be an initial vote at this convention. The top five will move on, and then they'll do a round by round elimination until they get to, you know, one remaining candidate or somebody gets over 50% of the vote before they get to a final two.
1: During that primary for governor, it played out in a very interesting way because of ranked choice voting, which is that Bellows, Jackson, and Pingree was the eventual winner, all formed an alliance, which is exactly what you expect to happen under RCV systems, and told their supporters, you should rank all three of us. And that proved very effective for Pingree in particular. She wound up beating Shaw by a pretty sizable margin on the final round. And Shaw was out there all on his own. He did not form any alliances with any other candidates. And that almost certainly is the reason why he fell short. You don't have ranked choice voting at the convention, but it is also a runoff because there are subsequent rounds that happen one right after the other. And what's common at these kinds of conventions is that as a candidate gets eliminated, they encourage their supporters to back one of the candidates who is still in the race. So it remains to be seen what might happen between Bellows and Jackson in particular, but really it could be between any two candidates here if they encourage their supporters to switch horses once they get eliminated. I tend to imagine that Bellows and Jackson are the ones with the inside track, and Shaw maybe a bit more distant after that. Wood and Kleban, like you said, they both bailed on the Senate race previously. They probably don't have the same kind of institutional support. You mentioned that Jackson is very popular with organized labor. On the flip side, though, Jackson was the only one of the bunch who endorsed Plattner while Mills was still in the race. In other words, when it still looked like there was at least something of a competitive primary, the rest of the bunch only endorsed Plattner, if they did at all, after Mills dropped out and Plattner was the de facto nominee. So I do wonder if anyone might hold Jackson's support for Plattner against him. The fact is, though, there are only 600 delegates, and a huge part of this is going to be these campaigns trying to get their supporters elected at these county level gatherings before the final convention. That's probably going to be determinative here. So we'll have to see how good each of these campaigns is at organizing their supporters before these mini conventions ahead of the real thing.
0: Yeah, I think Jackson and Bellows are really advantaged both by their potential, you know, alliance that they had in the gubernatorial primary crossing over to this convention setup, but also the fact that they're both creatures of the party, whereas Shaw was somebody who I think became popular outside of the Democratic Party structure, and I think largely, you know, ran his campaign for governor, you know, outside of that, and clearly had appeal to a segment of the primary voters. But, you know, Jackson was state Senate president, Bellows is Secretary of State. They have deep and longstanding ties to the Democratic Party in Maine that I don't think the other candidates have. So I would be pretty surprised if it's not one of the two of them at the end of the day.
1: Finally, just very briefly, next week, there is one state holding primaries. That's Arizona, obviously a very important state for a whole lot of reasons. And there are a bunch of interesting races on the docket. Just want to very quickly flag a couple. Beard, there's the Arizona governor's race, Katie Hobbs, the Democrat. She's the incumbent. She doesn't face any sort of primary challenge. The GOP has this very weird primary, though, featuring basically two congressmen, Andy Biggs, far-right Freedom Caucus maniac, and Dave Schweikert, who for years has held down the swingy 1st Congressional District. This one I can't figure at all, Beard, because Biggs got Trump's endorsement. He has massive leads in the polls. He's exactly the kind of candidate that GOP primary voters showing up in the middle of the Arizona summer want. Schweikert most definitely isn't. why the

0: did he engage in this kamikaze run?
1: I can only assume that Schweikert was some combination of tired of being in Congress. We've seen plenty of folks in recent years who were not necessarily of a retirement age for Congress bail when they, you know, could have run a re-election or at least a competitive re-election just because they didn't want to be there anymore because there's so much toxicity in Congress and fear of losing. Obviously, he's managed to hold on so far. 2026 looking like a very strong Democratic year. Democrats were definitely going to be targeting the first. And so rather than potentially lose or because he was just tired of Congress, you know, you take a flyer on this governor race, you get to travel around the state, you know, campaign with some new folks, and then probably lose and be done in July. That's all I can assume. I can't imagine that Schweikert believed that he had a serious chance to be the Republican nominee for governor against Biggs, given how Arizona primary voters and the Republican Party have been in recent years.
0: I don't know, man. I think a lot of politicians are delusional enough to think that they can win any race if they set their mind to it. Well, speaking of the first district, we'll wrap up with that one. This is a very swingy seat in the Phoenix area and suburbs that, as you mentioned, Schweikert has only narrowly won repeatedly in recent years. And there, the Republican nominee is very likely to be former Arizona Cardinals kicker Jay Feely. He has Trump's endorsement. Democrats have a multi-way primary, but it's pretty much come down to two major candidates, former state representative Amish Shah, who lost to Schweikert pretty narrowly, 52-48 in 2024, and former TV anchor Marlene Galland-Woods, who ran in the primary in 2024 and finished third behind Shah, but it was a very, very close race. The top three candidates were all bunched very closely together. The major wrinkle here is that the DCCC, the Democrats' official campaign arm, has actually weighed in on this race. They are backing Galland-Woods. Reportedly, according to Axios, they were not too happy with the way Shah ran his campaign in 2024. They said they wanted him to fundraise more instead of doing as much door knocking as he did. Some other complaints along those lines. To me, Beard, the interesting question is, will the DCCC, the quote-unquote establishment, or actually really the literal establishment in this case, will their involvement wind up helping Galland-Woods, or could it actually wind up boomeranging? Because the DTRIP's interventions this cycle haven't gone too well so far.
1: Yeah, I think at least some of those interventions not going well are as much about their poor decision-making than necessarily voters saying, I don't want to vote for the candidate the DCCC is pushing. I don't think there are very many voters who are thinking like that. I do think it's often not been a great idea for the DTRIP to get involved in these primaries, more so because of other divisions within the party that have popped up. We saw that in California, where they endorsed Jasmeet Bains, who lost in the primary, and they also upset a lot of Hispanic leaders and politicians for going against Randy Villegas, who was the other candidate and was a Hispanic running for, you know, a heavily Hispanic district. There's not sort of the same situation here. And I think most people think that Galland-Woods is probably the better candidate, or at least potentially the better candidate, because everyone saw Shah's campaign last cycle. And like you said, I think a lot of people weren't terribly impressed compared to other races that we've seen across the country who are running again with the support of the establishment because they ran good races in 2024.
0: That does it for our weekly hits. Coming up on our deep dive, we are talking with District Attorney Scott Colombe, who is the Democratic nominee for Senate in Mississippi. This is a state that should be on your radar. It is a fascinating race. Scott is a fascinating candidate. So please stick with us after the break. It is our great pleasure to welcome onto the Down Ballot podcast this week, Scott Colombe, who is the Democratic nominee for Senate in Mississippi, a state that never gets the amount of attention that it ought to. Scott, you are running in a very interesting race. I can only imagine how busy you are on the campaign trail. So thank you so much for taking the time to come on our show this week.
2: Listen, thank you both so much for having me. It's an honor, and I look forward to talking about why Mississippi should matter to all your listeners.
0: Well, we really appreciate that because we always love to focus on the races that are never getting the attention that they deserve here on the Down Ballot podcast. So before we get into your race for the Senate, we'd love to hear more about your background and how you were first elected as district attorney back in 2015.
2: Yeah, so I was born and raised in Columbus, Mississippi. I'm a proud seventh generation Mississippian. So my family goes far back to the state. And, you know, I did very well in college. I did well in law school. And I decided to move back to Mississippi after graduating from the University of Wisconsin, really just to give back to the state that I thought needed my talents. And it's been very, very good to me. I've been appointed to a lot of positions. And, you know, in 2015, I was looking at our current district attorney in the area that I represent. And he had a record of sending a lot of innocent people to prison. In fact, it was so bad that there's a Netflix documentary all about him called The Innocent Man. And although people told me he had been there close to 30 years, if you look at the demographics of my district, a lot of people didn't think I could win with those demographics in Mississippi. I had faith in the people of Mississippi. I understood that if I found the right message and I worked hard, that I could win. And we were able to make history and win that election. And I'm proud of my service as district attorney.
0: So I'm curious, in a lot of states, district attorneys are elected at the county level, but in Mississippi, you do things a little bit differently. So you're the district attorney for the 16th Judicial District. What area is that?
2: So those are four counties. It's Lowndes County, Ottumwa County, Knoxville County, and Clay County. And, you know, what's interesting about my election is I had the courage in 2015 to run on criminal justice reform. I openly said that we needed to be tough on violent crime because violence destroys families, destroys communities. But we need to be smart on nonviolent crime. We need to look at rehabilitation for first-time nonviolent offenders who could, you know, look at needed help with drug addiction or alcohol addiction or help finding a job or help getting a GED. And I'm proud that I was able to run on that and win. And I'm also proud that I've been able to I've kept my commitment to what I run on. I've been tough on violent crime, got a 94% conviction rate. You know, I've tried 35 jury trials. I've only lost one. It ain't bragging if it's true, according to Muhammad Ali.
0: He was right.
2: But I'm also proud that I kept my commitment. I put more young people on a diversion program where they got the help they needed versus having a felony or going to jail. I put more people in that program in 1 year than my predecessor put in 8 years combined. So I've kept my commitment. I've kept my community safe and I kept the courtroom fair. And I'm very proud of that.
1: Now, you won re-election as DA in both 2019 and 2023. But, you know, during that time, you were nominated for a judgeship by President Biden. So take us through that process, how that happened, the result, and then how that sort of led you into the Senate race.
2: Yeah, thank you for that. I mean, it was an opportunity to serve. Several people in Mississippi asked me would I consider put my name forward to be a federal judge. And I was happy to do it because it's a way to give back to my community, make a difference. And I'll tell you this for your listeners. I am the most vetted person running for United States Senate.
0: What would make you say that?
2: So people are vetting is in the news. So I've been vetted by the FBI and DOJ because going through the process to be nominated to be a federal judge is not easy. And I was able to get nominated and I got a lot of victims to support me. I got a lot of law enforcement to support me. I got the senior Republican Senator Roger Wicker to support me. I got the senior Democratic Congressman Benny Thompson to support me. I got, you know, former Republican Governor Phil Bryant to support me. And all these people agreed on me, which that's not an easy thing to do, guys. That's not easy to get those three people to agree. But the current junior senator, Cindy High Prices, I like to call her High Prices because it's all we got from her in Mississippi, High Prices. She single-handedly blocked me because there's a custom in the United States Senate that unless your home state senators turn in what's called a blue slip, you can never get a hearing. So I was unable to get a hearing.
0: Why did Senator Hyde Smith refuse to turn in this blue slip? I mean, that's the million-dollar question, isn't it?
2: Yeah, D.C. politics. I mean, that's... as district attorney, I was so focused on my community and doing my job well. And you know, I have two young daughters, Lucy and Maddie, who are 7 and 9, that I wasn't really paying attention to her record as a United States Senator. But after she blocked me, I started paying attention. And I realized that was a pattern with her. She voted against the infrastructure bill that brought millions of dollars to the state of Mississippi to help with roads and bridges, that fixed the Jackson water crisis where kids and families couldn't take showers for a long period of time. She voted against that money. And the more I looked into her, I realized that she was betraying the people of Mississippi because she was putting politics above people. And I think that's why she blocked me, is because it was all about what the people in D.C. thought was best.
1: And so, you know, in the wake of that, you know, you've been reelected DA in 2023, but you decide to take on this challenge to run for Senate, which I think everyone would say it's an uphill path. You know, Democrats in Mississippi have had a hard time of it, though they had some close calls with a couple of recent governor's races. So tell us about your decision to run for Senate against Hyde Smith.
2: Yeah, I mean, it was an opportunity to fight for Mississippi. I think Mississippi deserves a senator that's going to put our interests first, that's going to put people over politics, that's going to fight the corruption that's ruining our country. And I think she's at the root cause of it. Just look at corruption. I mean, just last year, we see that our president's made $2.2 billion, right? A lot of that from crypto that, you know, is, we don't even know who's giving them, who's buying the currency. And she's allowing that to happen. And she's also partaking in it. I mean, she went to Las Vegas, $10,000 of corporate lobbyist money, PAC money, stayed at luxury hotels, ate at luxury restaurants, while people in Mississippi are suffering. She took money from fertilizer companies that are under investigation for price fixing, meaning that while our farmers are struggling, I mean, farmers in Mississippi are struggling because of the tariffs, now they're struggling with high fertilizer costs. She's taking money from the fertilizer companies that are hurting our farmers. And so you look at that type of corruption, and Mississippi deserves a lot better. Deserves a lot better. And there's also some issues that I can tell you about that are really hurt Mississippi. You know, 2024, we were promised from Republicans like Cindy Highsmith, lower prices. Well, prices at a three-year high. Grocery prices in Mississippi are higher than they were before the election. We were promised no more endless wars. Well, everybody in Mississippi that's going to the gas station can tell you we're paying more than ever for endless wars in the Middle East. We were promised the concept of a healthcare plan. Well, guys, the concept is Mississippians don't have healthcare. Right now, 400,000 Mississippians don't have health insurance. According to our Republican insurance commissioner, 400,000 Mississippians don't have health insurance. That's before the healthcare cuts next year, which are going to put healthcare and hospitals at risk of closing. So if you look at these policies that are putting Mississippi last, we've got to have a senator that's going to reverse course, fight the corruption, and fight the betrayals that are hurting our state so much.
0: I got to imagine when you're interacting with voters, high prices, the cost of living, affordability, those have to be top issues. What else are you hearing from voters that's really on their minds, that's motivating them in this election?
2: Yeah, I'll tell you, the corruption is also motivating a lot of voters. There's a lot of cynicism in our politics. And what I have to do is gain their trust, because a lot of people think there's too much corruption on both sides. And I have to point to, you know, I prosecuted a Democratic sheriff in one of my counties when he was sexting with a female inmate. And I had the courage to investigate him, turn it over to the FBI, make sure that person was prosecuted. So I understand from being a DA that has to follow the law, from being, you know, I'm raised by my parents to have important values, that I've got to put people over party. So I hear a lot about the corruption. The other thing that is really, I think people outside of Mississippi don't understand, is how absent our junior senator is from our state. I mean, she does not campaign. She's like Ken Paxton, except for most people don't know her name. And so as I go all across the state, I campaign everywhere. I always ask voters what matters to them. A lot of them are just, you know, where is Cindy High Prices? What does she do for us? She hadn't done a town hall in 6 years. I did more town halls last week than she's done, or excuse me, 2 weeks ago, than she's done the entire time she's been in the United States Senate. She is a ghost in our state. So while we're dealing with record levels of corruption, we're dealing with, you know, betrayal to the voters, people are suffering, she won't even answer for it. She won't even explain her positions. She won't tell us how she's going to make our life better. And so that's another big reason we're going to win. And the final point I want to make, and we can get to this later if you want, is we got to talk about the voting rights decision, because that's another issue that's going to be important for Mississippi.
0: Absolutely want to get into the Supreme Court's decision in Calais that basically gutted what remains of the Voting Rights Act. But Scott, I'm curious about something. Are voters familiar with the story of your judicial nomination and what Hyde Smith did? Because I remember reading about it and feeling pretty enraged myself. And this story where you have, frankly, a white Republican senator denying an extremely qualified black man the opportunity to serve on the federal judiciary, I mean, that just feels like it says a lot right there. And I just wonder how people respond to that on a personal level.
2: Yeah, well, I'll tell you, I try not to talk about it too much because it's too much about me. I want to make my campaign about Mississippi. I want to make it about the voters, right? I mean, as a district attorney, I've had to counsel a mother who lost her 60-year-old daughter to gun violence. And I've seen her go through the process where she had to forgive the person that killed her daughter. So, you know, as a Christian, as a district attorney, it's easy for me to forgive. And that's not the motivation for me to run. I'll tell you what's interesting about this that didn't get a lot of attention. She didn't just block me. There were four people that President Biden nominated from Mississippi during his 4 years of service. She blocked three of them. Only one of them got through. I'm going to let you guys do research about what the three had in common.
1: Yeah, I already figured it out. Yeah, I think we can guess. So I want to ask you about Democratic enthusiasm in this state. Obviously, any state like Mississippi that's been, you know, dominated by one party for a number of years, it can be tough to, you know, have the organization, have the motivation of the party that's been in the minority to, you know, get fully engaged, get excited about something when they've, you know, had a string of losses. So as you've been going around the state, how have Democrats been feeling? You know, do you feel that folks are motivated and organized and, you know, raring to go this fall?
2: Absolutely. I mean, here's the thing about Mississippi. We've been putting cracks in the glass that have been ignored. And we've been performing better than some states that get a whole bunch more attention than Mississippi. You look at Mike Espy, 2018, he got within 5.5 points of winning. You look at Jim Hood in 2019, 4 points from being elected governor as a Democrat. Brandon Presley, 2023, he got within 3 points. He's a Democrat of being elected statewide governor. Last year, Democrats broke the supermajority in the state Senate, and they did it in big ways. Districts that were 51% Democrat, people won by 75% of the vote. Then you look at my primary on March 10th. Listen, guys, on March 3rd, there was a Democratic primary in Texas. That primary got so much attention that my daughters knew who were running, right? My primary the next Tuesday got absolutely zero attention. The national media didn't cover the primary at all. Despite that, with hard work and with the help of so many people in Mississippi, we were able to increase turnout by 90%. If you look at the gap between Democratic and Republican voters, it was only about 8,000. That's a sign of how much momentum we have in Mississippi. And you look at independent polling, I'm within 3 points. And our campaign is just starting to get the attention and momentum it deserves. But you know, I will say this, and I think this is a very important point. As a Democratic ecosystem, we have to stop the strategy of falling in love with candidates. We're too often saying, oh God, this person is a great speaker. Oh, I love this person's profile. And we're throwing a bunch of money at them. Or the other thing we do that hasn't worked is we hate this senator. We dislike Mitch McConnell. We dislike Lindsey Graham. So we're going to try to put a bunch of money in those states. We got to start falling in love with math. Look at the math of Mississippi. The math of Mississippi is bigger and more important than me as a candidate. I think I'm charming. I think I can give a great speech. I think I got a great message. But what I also have is a bunch of people that are really ready to move in a new direction. A bunch of people that are suffering from all the betrayal of high costs, stagnant wages, unaffordable and inaccessible healthcare, and people that are suffering from the corruption that's making those costs go up and up. So when you have that environment, we got to look at a state like Mississippi and see the opportunity.
1: Now, I know you rolled out an anti-corruption agenda earlier this week. It's been a big topic in recent years during the Trump administration, of course, when corruption has been rampant. So take us through the key points of your agenda.
2: Absolutely. Thank you so much, because I'll tell you, from campaigning as much as I do, we have to regain trust of the voters. So many voters feel like everybody's in politics is out for themselves. And what we got to do is be very clear and very transparent about how we're going to root out corruption. So for me, my platform, just going through a couple of the things. One, we have to ban the insider trading based on, you know, legislation that senators and representatives are voting on. We got to get that out of our politics. And we have to be advocates for it. And we also have to not do it. I mean, like for me, we have to disinvest from stocks. You have to make sure you regain trust. We also got to deal with the crypto issue. I mean, too many people are, well, you know, the White House now is using crypto to make money. So we have to outlaw that. We can't have foreign investors, you know, people we don't know, using crypto as a way to corrupt our politics. So that's another important part of my platform. The other thing that really bothers me, because we're seeing it with the Cindy high prices, is we can't have people take corporate lobbyist money, campaign contributions, and go on personal vacations. That's both parties. Both parties. We can't have any senators using campaign funds to go to Super Bowl, go to Las Vegas, go to Hawaii. We have to make sure our voters know that we aren't using the money we raise to live a lifestyle most Americans will never see. And we have to be public service again. We got to have stronger disclosure of rules. We got to get rid of the dark money in our politics. And the final point that is really at the root cause of regaining trust is we have to overturn Citizens United. We got to work with Republicans, independents. We have to do a constitutional amendment, whatever legislation we can. We have to get big money out of our politics in a way where it's taking away the voice of everyday voters.
0: So you mentioned the Supreme Court ruling gutting the VRA earlier, and you also referenced Mississippi Democrats breaking the GOP's supermajority in the state legislature, which was a direct result of a favorable ruling under the previous understanding of the Voting Rights Act that required the state to draw a new map, creating more districts where Black voters could have a chance to elect their preferred candidates. Now that the VRA is basically on life support, you have Republicans in the state threatening to undo those gains. And you also mentioned Congressman Benny Thompson. Of course, his congressional district was created under the VRA as well. So obviously, these are areas that don't directly impact your election this November, but you reference them. They have to be top of mind for many Mississippians like yourself. What do you see happening there?
2: Yeah, I'll tell you. Mississippians understand how important this moment is. What the Supreme Court did with the Calais decision is empower people like Governor Reeves to no longer have to try to compete for voters. They don't want to have to compete for voters. They want to pick their voters that have the power in our state. And it won't just stop at the congressional level. I think that they will absolutely try to attack Congressman Thompson, because they don't want the district, the voters of the second congressional district to pick their leaders. They want to pick their congressman for them. But it won't stop there. It'll go to the judges. We have elected judges. It'll go down to the school board, all the elected positions. They'll try to disempower voters that they feel like don't agree with an ideology that's fell in our state. And so if you look at how we're responding, you know, on May 20th, we had a rally in Jackson, Mississippi, 5,500 people on a Wednesday in the rain. Everybody from all ages, all demographics, all parts of the state, excited about making sure we fight back. We also, you know, my campaign's been trying to take the lead in fighting back. Like for Juneteenth, we had a day of action where we had volunteers from all across the state go to different campaign offices and write note cards to voters that had been moved to inactive status by improper method from our Secretary of State. And so what we got to do is we got to fight back. And I'm a little disappointed that the country and too much of the national media has moved on from this story. This is a very important moment because we have to win this election. We have to get rid of partisan gerrymandering because we have to empower voters. We have to make sure voters are picking their leaders and not leaders picking their voters.
0: Scott, you dropped a line before that I think we're going to have to steal and reuse for ourselves. We have to fall in love with math. One mathematical detail about your state that can't be overlooked is Mississippi is a small state. And it's relatively cheap to campaign there, to advertise there. You know, you referenced Texas, of course, very competitive Senate race going on there, but massive state, going to be hundreds of millions of dollars spent. Talk to us about the costs of campaigning in Mississippi, the bang for the buck that donors get, and kind of what you imagine an overall budget or spending universe might look like.
2: Yeah, I mean, there's one statistic I tell people that really brings it home. For $150,000, you can buy 3 weeks of statewide television ads in Mississippi. I mean, it's hard to get a better bang for your buck than that. And so for us, we are going to raise enough money. I'm proud of how our fundraise has gone so far. It's historic. But we do need to bring more attention to our state because there's a perception of Mississippi that's not consistent with the reality. We have a lot more competitive elections outside of the presidential years, right? Outside of those years, our elections are much more competitive. And a lot of times our candidates don't get the resources early enough where they can do the organizing necessary to reach voters that don't watch TV. Because I'm a big believer that you can't just advertise your way to victory. Advertising is important, but you also have to do the campaigning where you're going door to door, where you're going to the festivals, where you're having the town halls, where you're, you know, I'm going to do a food truck. You got a food truck where you're going to the housing projects. You're going to the plants on shift change. You can, because in Mississippi, we're small enough where you can not just advertise it cheaply. You can also touch a lot of voters in creative ways that can rebuild trust. Because a lot of working class Mississippians have similar values and things in common, and they need the similar things for our state to reach its potential. And they just got to hear a message that's rooted in common sense, Mississippi values, and that's what I'm running on.
0: Well, we have been talking with District Attorney Scott Colomb all about his candidacy for the United States Senate in Mississippi. Scott, before we let you go, where can listeners find your campaign online, on social media, and how can they get involved?
2: 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I'm on everything, Threads, Blue Sky. Wherever you get your campaign or political information, you can find Scott Colomb, and we're running a very exciting campaign. And this November, we're going to go in a new direction. We're going to shock a lot of people. And it'll be because people like you believe and gave me an opportunity to talk about my campaign, and your listeners understood that Mississippi matters. So God bless y'all.
0: Scott, I have one last very important question. What are you serving at your food truck?
2: All right, this is funny. So it's going to be pick your protein tacos, because our Cindy High Prices, the last time she did an interview, she never does interviews, by the way. I mean, never. She did an interview, and when she was asked about the high price of beef, she said, well, Mississippians could just pick another protein. So we're going to do pick your protein tacos, where you can pick chicken or beef, pointing out that we believe Mississippians should be able to afford the protein of their choice and not be disregarded and dismissed as people that don't matter.
0: Well, that sounds absolutely delicious. Scott, good luck, and thank you so much for coming on the Down Ballot Podcast.
2: Appreciate it. God bless y'all.
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5: Critics are concerned the deal could pave the way for other countries in the Middle East to want to acquire nuclear arms.
6: Trump signs deal to help Saudi Arabia begin enriching uranium. The U.S. oil industry knew of methane's danger to the climate and lied about it to the public, documents show. Plus,
7: warmer temperatures are impacting our food and the safety of our food.
6: Climate change has a role in the national outbreak of explosive diarrhea.
4: All of that crap news and more straight ahead from BradBlog.com. I'm Brad Friedman.
6: And I'm Desi Doyen.
4: Stand by for 6 minutes of independent green news, politics, analysis, and snarky comment.
8: Trump went on to threaten Canada with more tariffs due to the wildfire smoke.
9: You got
8: to
9: stop these fires from coming in and, you know, poisoning our air.
10: Are you sure you want America to set a precedent for paying for pollution? I feel like your pals at Pesticide Microplastic Death Diarrhea Lettuce Inc. might have other ideas.
4: Yep, they would. This is your Green News Report. Okay, Desi Doyen, it looks like Donald Trump has a new way to, let's say, complicate the Iran war. What do you got for us today?
6: Well, first, as you say, there is still no end in sight for Donald Trump's war on Iran. The Strait of Hormuz remains effectively closed. So naturally, Trump on Wednesday signed a new nuclear agreement with Saudi Arabia.
4: This will totally work.
6: That will allow the kingdom to enrich uranium for civilian reactors, which is also the path to a nuclear weapon. Trump's Saudi deal also limits international inspections. Critics warn that the deal raises nuclear proliferation risks in the Middle East. So, yes, for those keeping track, basically Trump started a war with Iran, claiming it was to prevent them from enriching uranium, while he is permitting Saudi Arabia to enrich uranium.
4: Well, we don't have any reason to not trust Mohammed bin Salman. He's never proven to be a threat to anyone.
6: Well, anyway, here in the U.S., the nation is going through the largest cyclosporiasis outbreak ever recorded, with more than 4,000 confirmed cases of explosive diarrhea. And as we go to air, the FDA has not definitively traced the source. Public health experts warn that higher temperatures and repetitive long-lasting heat waves caused by climate change are creating ideal conditions for cyclospora to thrive. Studies increasingly tie the surge in outbreaks of illnesses linked to cyclospora, E. coli, West Nile virus, Vibrio, and other pathogens to man-made climate change because it is expanding their range.
4: Not Vibrio.
6: Food safety attorney Bill Marler on CBS warns we are not prepared.
11: There's a lot of studies that are coming out now that are showing that certain pathogens like E. coli, Salmonella, Campylobacter are adapting better to a heated environment than we are. We've got to adapt. And right now, FDA and the industry is being caught flat-footed.
4: Not Campylobacter.
6: In other news, the oil and gas industry has known since at least the 1960s that methane is an extremely potent greenhouse gas. They knew it was dangerous to the climate, and they knew that their operations have been releasing far more methane gas than the companies have officially reported.
4: You don't say.
6: That's according to internal industry documents revealed by the nonprofit Center for Climate Integrity. And instead of repairing methane leaks to reduce their climate impacts, the oil and gas industry chose instead to spend millions of dollars to deceive the public and policymakers, including advertising and influencer campaigns selling the myth of natural gas as clean, in part to quell competition from cleaner, cheaper electric appliances. They also spent millions on relentless lobbying to overturn even mild rules aimed at reining in their methane pollution. Meanwhile, The Guardian reports that new polling shows that amid a summer of repetitive, record-shattering heat waves, punishing drought, and deadly floods, a majority of U.S. voters now increasingly link extreme weather to the climate crisis.
4: Good.
6: 61% of likely American voters say extreme weather events are becoming more frequent, including 46% of Republicans. That despite efforts by Donald Trump, his administration, and elected Republicans to deny climate change as a con job and a hoax. Finally, some good news for Europe. In June, solar energy became the European Union's largest single source of electricity, generating more power than nuclear, natural gas, and wind energy.
12: Wow.
6: And for the first time ever, solar power in Europe now accounts for more than a quarter of all European electricity.
4: That's not just good news for Europe. That's good news for the entire globe. For much more on all of these stories and the ones we couldn't get to today, check out our website at greennews.bradblog.com. I'm Brad Friedman.
6: And I'm Desi Doyen.
4: And this has been your Green News Report.

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0: Kegra. In the morning. Now, here's David Waldman.
2: Hey, good morning, everybody. How you doing? It is Wednesday, July 22nd, 2026, and it's time to get going again. And guess what? It's a special show today. It's normal. Right, that's right. Everything that's supposed to happen is going to happen, and the people who are supposed to be here are here. And it's going to be a disruptive week. We got a lot of things going on, tearing us in different directions. But today we're here, and that's the important part. And if we're here, and you're here, that, of course, makes it our time, and, as you know, that's the prophecy of Fast Times at Ridgemont High. And one of these days, I'll watch a newer movie. It's going to be great, and then we'll have quotes from that one instead. All right, lots going on. Yesterday, a shortened show, as I had to duck out to make it to a doctor's appointment, and we're back on the same schedule as usual. I just want to warn you that, and Greg would probably have warned you at the end, but tomorrow he'll be out for the usual wrap-up. We can handle it. We can handle these things. We packed it all into 1 week so he wouldn't have to bother you again. It's easy. All right. And, of course, some of you probably have doctor's appointments too. So if you want to schedule them for tomorrow morning, that's a great time for it. And if you want us to catch up with the news and you want to do it via podcast, that option always available, even on days when I had to run out to the doctor. I did the 1 hour show, and I kind of realized, all right, well, there wasn't that much happening. There's always chaos, though, and having a shorter show puts us a little bit behind the eight ball, so we better get to the roundup. Greg is already here because he's in it early and ready for action early so that we can cram in everything, although I don't know. There wasn't as much this time. I'll let him tell you why there wasn't as much exciting news. It is a Wednesday, and very often that means primary results. And there were some, and they didn't really pique his interest. But that's okay. We'll tell you why as soon as the official entry music is played. I mean, there's plenty we could be doing. And, let's get in copyright trouble. Right next to that, you know, I keep this one. But we don't play that one because that gets us in copyright trouble, as much fun as it is. Good morning, Greg. How are you? Oh, well, you've muted yourself, I think, in preparing for all this. But all right.
3: Does it really get you in copyright trouble?
2: Well, you know, nobody comes into my house and beats me up over it.
3: I mean,
2: it,
3: have they sent you anything?
2: Yeah, they usually, YouTube will send, it's kind of funny. I always laugh when I do it, and YouTube sends a stern notice. You cannot monetize this episode. I know. I knew that already.
3: Yeah. Well, that's okay.
2: Yeah. But so, you know, it's fun to be able to ignore it and not have to worry about it. I think they think that's a very scary note to get, but
3: yeah, because you're only doing it for the money, right? Things. Everybody does everything for the money.
2: Yeah. Well, then they really think that's the motivator. And it is. I mean, you know, we've talked a number of times about how many people depend for their livelihood on adhering to YouTube's rules, even though
3: click that like button.
2: Yeah, right. Even though I can't figure out what they're doing or why people watch it, millions of people do. So we haven't figured that part out yet. And so, yeah, threats about not monetizing an episode or the whole show for that matter, you know, from YouTube, they don't send anything anyway. So
3: right,
2: no difference.
3: So today's pundit roundup.
2: Yes.
3: Was entitled Everything Trump Touches Dies, Redux.
2: Ha, ha, ha.
3: Because Tom Etzel had a very nice piece, Trump's Kiss of Death, which talked all about the different things that Trump has destroyed recently.
2: Oh, good. Yeah.
3: From the reflecting pool to the World Cup, you know, you name it. We can go over it maybe if we have a little time, but there's nothing in it you don't know.
2: All right.
3: What I'm going to concentrate on is, as you mentioned, we'll do politics and we'll do polling. Mm-hmm. You mentioned it's Wednesday. That
2: yes,
3: means there were primaries
2: correct.
3: Yesterday. They were in Arizona.
2: Yeah, it's hot.
3: And nobody paid that much attention to them other than to note that Turning Point USA made a play for all the far-right candidates to win in the Republican primary, and they did.
2: Okay.
3: That's it. There's really nothing else to say about Arizona.
2: Okay. I mean, there were Democrats in there.
3: Yeah, I can name names.
2: And they
3: know,
2: won.
3: But the important concept, the Democrats won theirs and the Republicans won theirs. And then
2: well, that was unexpected.
3: November.
2: All right. Yeah, all right, so no, you know, nothing splashy or people making national headlines or garnering national attention except for the crazies of the Republican Party. Not even, they're not even getting national attention. It's just the storyline continues. They nominated nuts and Democrats didn't?
3: Yeah, pretty much.
2: Okay.
3: So let's look at 50,000 foot
2: view. Take it to Kulshi, everyone.
3: All right. And then we'll focus in. For the 50,000 foot view on the Senate, we turn to Fox News.
2: You know, you can't do anything without 60,000 feet in the Senate.
3: Yeah, you got to get there first.
2: Right.
3: So Larry Sabato notes, look, if the source bothers you, just drop Fox. Everybody could quibble with this Senate seat or that one.
2: What?
3: You know, it's like in Monty Python.
2: Oh,
3: you can
2: I see.
3: Quibble about who killed who and who started this, you know, but let's just put bygones
2: polling
3: wise aside.
2: All right.
3: This is mid-July and a perfectly reasonable, defensible projection by Fox News.
2: Hmm.
3: All right. Here is the actual news.
2: Okay.
3: Democrats in the Senate, 48.
2: Yeah.
3: Republicans in the Senate, 48.
2: In the Senate.
3: Four toss-ups and one notable lean R. Okay, so 48-48. Georgia, lean D. Michigan, lean D, no matter who it is.
2: All right, that's good.
3: New Hampshire, lean D, and North Carolina, lean D.
2: Okay.
3: All right. Texas is lean R. You can quibble with that, but that's probably right.
2: It
3: Hillary
2: is Texas.
3: Can win anyway, but it, yeah. You know, Texas is a Republican state, so putting it lean R is okay. Here are the toss-ups. Alaska, which we can win with Peltola.
2: Alaska.
3: Iowa, which we could win with Turek. Maine, we can win with Troy Jackson. We're going to go over
2: that
3: a little
2: bit. Right.
3: And Ohio.
2: Oh.
3: We can win that with Sherrod Brown.
2: Ohio.
3: So those are all toss-ups.
2: Hey,
3: if you said a year ago, Alaska, Iowa, Maine, and Ohio would all be toss-ups, I'd say that's great. That's way better than I thought it was going to be.
2: Yeah.
3: And that Texas is merely lean R instead of putting it away R. As a matter of fact, Ken Paxton just had a press conference. People started asking him about, you know, Tallarico's bringing up your scandals.
2: He
3: walked away from the press conference, leaving all the cowboy hat cops up on stage by themselves as he left.
2: All right. Well, I guess keep doing that. Asking.
3: So that's the overall view of the Senate. As far as the House goes, this is a really interesting piece by my pollster friend, Natalie Jackson.
2: Yeah.
3: Who writes in various places, but has a regular column at National Journal.
2: Okay.
3: Not National Review, National Journal.
2: Right, right. The better one.
3: The better one.
2: Nicer.
3: And says, you know, for the second midterm in a row, we're talking about how the out party isn't dominating polls quite to the degree that one would expect, given how badly the president is doing.
2: Yeah.
3: So the poll question asks respondents whether they plan to vote for the Republican or Democratic candidate in their district rather than naming the candidates. It's used because it's impractical to ask 435 sets of candidates in a national poll.
2: Okay, sure.
3: So it doesn't remind you, oh, I hate that guy.
2: Right.
3: Like, oh, yeah, Mike Lawler.
2: Just what are you doing? It's a generic ballot-ish type thing.
3: Right now, the Democratic advantage has slipped to 6 points, down from 7 points.
2: God, that is, well, this slippage, I guess. It's noise.
3: Now, a reminder, Democrats typically need to be ahead by 2 to 4 points to take the majority. So a 6-point lead isn't as solid as it might sound, but it's still pretty solid.
2: Yeah, although I've heard varying numbers on that. But yeah, well, 6 is better. Well, no matter what you need, 6 is better than 3.
3: Yeah. So there's several. Well, the 3 comes from the Washington Post Ipsos poll, but one of the people who tracks that regularly put out like the last 25 Ipsos polls. It typically varies between 3 and 4.
2: Okay.
3: What I'm saying is 3 is not tightening. It's the Ipsos poll.
2: Oh, all right. Yeah.
3: So you can't say, oh, well, this poll had him at 7, but Ipsos has him at 3. That's tightening. You can't do that. You can't compare polls that way.
2: Okay.
3: Either take an aggregate and average him or weight them. Or just look at Ipsos and see how Ipsos within Ipsos trend is.
2: I see.
3: And the trend is there's no trend.
2: Okay, right. It's been 3 all along, according to their special formula.
3: Now, there are several reasons the enthusiasm gap and low presidential approval are not showing up more clearly. Some structural, and others are attitudinal. Attitudinal is a great word. Not as good as gubernatorial, but pretty good.
2: Yeah. You know, I have a story about it, gubernatorial.
3: I'm going to hear it after this little segment here. So the structural reasons aren't new. Gerrymandering's part of it. And because gerrymandering is what it is, if your congressperson is going to be reelected, why are you paying attention? You're not.
2: Okay.
3: Who cares? What are you asking me for? Ask me in the fall. We'll see if any scandals came up. But right now, my person always wins, whether I like him or not. So, I don't really care.
2: Okay. It's interesting.
3: Yeah, it's true, usually true that Democrats have a damaged brand.
2: Mm.
3: But also, most pollsters are currently reporting generic ballot numbers among all registered voters. Now, at the end of the summer, certainly by Labor Day, we're switching to likely voters.
2: Right.
3: That's why everybody says, wait till Labor Day before you see what's going on.
2: Yes, true, right? Just the picture clears up a little bit. People take it more seriously, and then they can get a better idea of who's really going to show up, and the model
3: changes.
2: You're
3: not on vacation, and you got other things.
2: Right.
3: The gap between registered voters and likely voters will be informative. Does the higher enthusiasm among Democrats matter?
2: Enthusiasm.
3: That depends on how pollsters define a likely voter. Some use enthusiasm.
2: Right. Yeah, sometimes it's lower enthusiasm.
3: That's my 2 second pause.
2: And sometimes it's higher enthusiasm.
3: And others do not. See how professional that was?
2: Yeah.
3: The former will show a larger advantage for Democrats, but what ultimately matters is whether Democrats do or do not turn up.
2: True.
3: By any metric, you'd rather be a Democrat. But if Democratic gains are limited, the question becomes whether our historical guideposts, like likely voters, really matters. So we'll see about that.
2: Okay.
3: I will say that everybody who is a serious analyst who's looking at the House notes that given the gerrymandering and some of the Voting Rights Act's effects that favor Republicans,
2: non-voting rights,
3: it will be a good night for Democrats if we pick up 10 seats. That's the benchmark.
2: Okay.
3: And 10 or more is a good night. Anything less than 5 is a bad night.
2: Mm-hmm.
3: 5 to 10 is,
2: Yeah.
3: Enough to take the House, but what do you do with a two-person majority?
2: Right.
3: Ask Mike Johnson.
2: Yes, or call Nancy Pelosi.
3: Right.
2: Call her back.
3: So those are the background things.
2: Yes.
3: So let's look at individual states. We'll just do this one quickly. Wisconsin. Wisconsin is a mess. The reason it's a mess is because Sarah Rodriguez, the Democratic leading candidate before this actual primary takes place, was cruising to win, and then big scandal. Finance campaign manager
2: screwed
3: everything up, and her finances, we don't have the full details yet, but basically she had $137.27 in the bank.
2: What?
3: And the rest of it, we're not sure exactly what happened. She withdrew.
2: Uh-huh.
3: That left the candidates Mandela Barnes, who had run before, run for Senate, and just barely lost despite any really major support from the National Party. Mm. And why he didn't get major support is unclear. Steve Schell can't figure it out.
2: Huh.
3: Francesca Hong, who is the DSA candidate.
2: All right.
3: And it was going to be between them, and Barnes probably would have won. And for some reason, Tony Evers, the governor, Democrat.
2: Oh, yes, right.
3: And the Wisconsin Democratic establishment, without Ben Wickler to run things.
2: Oh, yeah, right.
3: Decided that David Crowley, and also ran, should get back in the race
2: and run again. Also ran, who ran
3: the
2: again.
3: Spot.
2: Huh.
3: A terrible decision. Francesca Hong in the Wisconsin Governor Democratic primary poll from Wedgwood. Nobody really knows what to make of that.
2: China?
3: Francesca Hong, 38. Mandela Barnes, 30. David Crowley, 9.
2: All right. And so?
3: So it looks like Crowley coming in race just splits the Barnes-Crowley vote, and Francesca Hong wins. If that's what the Democratic establishment wants, that's bad. However, don't take it to the bank. I hear there's a Marquette poll coming out maybe today or tomorrow, and Marquette is by far a better pollster. And we'll really get a sense of what's going on in Wisconsin at that time. But I'm just setting up, what to watch for with that poll.
2: Okay. Fair enough.
3: Meanwhile,
2: I wasn't going to take anything to the
3: Maine.
2: Bank anyway.
3: Physically move. Let's vacation in Maine. Let's go to Maine.
2: Sure.
3: means great to be in the summer.
2: Vacation land.
3: And Graham Platner drops out.
2: He's on vacation.
3: One of his supporters who had dropped out way earlier is a guy named Troy Jackson, a logger, a true working class guy.
2: Oh, really? Are we sure?
3: But he's a progressive. He was a Platner supporter. And when Platner drops out, all of Platner's supporters rally around Jackson and say, we can live with this guy. In fact, Platner out the door had said something like, well, if it's Jackson,
2: I'm okay with that.
3: But otherwise, I'm going to hold my breath and hold my nose and just drop out at the last possible minute. But he didn't. He dropped out a few days before that. It is Jackson.
2: So
3: what happened is that all of the Platner, as far as we can tell, all of the Platner people rallied around Jackson. And when it came time to organize the delegates for the convention coming up, which would determine who the actual candidate's going to be.
2: That hasn't happened yet. Okay.
3: Which hasn't happened yet.
2: Huh.
3: Everybody rallied around Jackson. He had an organization sort of already built from Platner people, and he just stomped everybody else. It was like out of the 400 delegates, 500 delegates, he had like 90% of them. Everybody else dropped out. It's Jackson.
2: Yeah. Now he was what, like state legislator, legislative leader.
3: He was a state senator
2: in between chopping down trees, I guess.
3: Yeah. Well, you know,
2: a little bit Paul Bunyan, a little bit Chuck Schumer.
3: Yeah, exactly. So I got
2: if you can imagine such a thing.
3: I got a video for you to play so you can hear the audio.
2: Oh, yeah.
3: I have an audio of the video for you.
2: I have the audio. You had the video.
3: Well, why don't you play the audio and let's hear it.
2: All right. Sure. Right. Well, you'll all hear the audio. I'll watch the video. Greg, you've already seen it. Here it is. Oh, look at this. He's got all the support. Oh, okay. His supporters are in a risers behind him. I'm just visually speaking. I'm like, is he sitting down? This is a bad idea. All right.
4: For 30 years, Susan Collins has told us that she's concerned.
2: Sounds rough and tumble.
4: She's told us that she's troubled, and she's told us that she's disappointed.
5: I'm all those things, brother.
2: Who's that? Run for office.
4: But when the stakes are the absolute highest, too often she's stood with Donald Trump, Mitch McConnell, and the other big corporations that already have all the power. Maine does not need six more years of concern. We need courage. We need a fighter.
2: Oh, there you go. There's the line.
4: We need someone who remembers exactly who sent them to Washington.
2: All right. Is that Maine accent? Do I have to work on that?
3: Yeah, it's a Maine accent.
2: Okay.
3: It's genuine.
2: Yeah.
3: So a freelance writer, Alex Bronzini-Vender. Not Vizzini from... Alex Bronzini-Vender looks at...

0: There are Collins disapprovers. Her
1: Good.
0: unfavorables are way higher than they ever were against
1: Many
0: Sarah
1: people are
0: Gideon,
1: deeply
0: about
1: troubled.
0: anybody else. So she is beatable. And if you were here a month ago
1: I was.
0: and
1: I'm not
0: said,
1: mad.
0: "Oh my goodness, look at this Plattner mess. It's going to cost us a seat," and then you get this result,
1: Ah.
0: it's going to be a hard fight. They're going to have a ton of money to throw at Troy Jackson.
1: Sure.
0: He's not the most dynamic candidate in the world. Graham Plattner is a much better speaker. Con men often are.
1: Oh dear. Well, all right. I mean, he was the clips I saw. Yeah, I didn't see enough clips. I was like, hey, he's all right. He's
0: He's
1: good.
0: okay. You know, nothing special. But again, like Haley Stevens in Michigan, the way he speaks may or may not strike elitists from Washington, D.C. as genuine, stale, or whatever. But if you're from Maine and he sounds like you, and you speak like him, or
1: Oh,
0: Michigan,
1: I'm
0: and you speak like
1: curious.
0: Haley Stevens, there's no problem.
1: I guess not. That's true.
0: They are the voters, not you. So I'm just saying.
1: I'm fooled by the main accent.
0: Yeah.
1: So I don't know. Maybe our televisions are erasing the nice main accent,
0: Right.
1: the cool
0: So
1: one.
0: among Democrats, Jackson has 88%. He can go higher.
1: Go
0: All
1: ahead.
0: right. Among Republicans, 99% are for Susan Collins.
1: Ah, well. Yeah, of course.
0: Among independents, Jackson wins 46-42.
1: Okay, we would like to see that get higher. That
0: He
1: would be helpful.
0: absolutely positively has more than a fighting chance to win the seat. So
1: All
0: I'm just
1: right,
0: saying that's
1: good.
0: where we're at.
1: Okay. Yeah, let's have that fight already. And I mean, he's right where I feel like, I'm excited by watching. It's nice to see somebody finally running against her and saying, enough with your that line that you use for
0: Your
1: everything,
0: concern and
1: deeply
0: your
1: concerned,
0: trouble,
1: deeply
0: who freaking
1: troubled.
0: cares? Why aren't you voting the way you need to? You know, so he's going to do that.
1: All right, good. Well, all right, so it's nice to see from a confidence point of view for the rest of us, after watching the controversy swirl there, that somebody else was able to quickly step into his shoes and take his polling numbers and just change the name.
0: Take his supporters, take his polling numbers, take his poll position. That's a POLE poll position, you know, in a race,
1: It is now.
0: and do fine. So,
1: But they
0: you know,
1: haven't had that
0: let's see what
1: convention
0: happens.
1: yet. But all right. I guess that's a formality
0: It's a
1: now.
0: formality now. It doesn't matter. He's going to be the nominee.
1: Okay, well, we love formalities. And there's probably, coffee and Danish coming for some of those people. It's going to
0: Right.
1: be exciting.
0: Meanwhile,
1: All right.
0: interesting story out of New Jersey that I think
1: Out of New
0: Washington
1: Jersey.
0: people will make way too much of.
1: It's still interesting, but it's left New Jersey. How could this be?
0: Yeah, well, what happened is there was a computer glitch. So they have one of those motor voter deals. You go in to
1: Okay.
0: register your car and then you
1: Don't we
0: get
1: all?
0: registered to vote.
1: I thought that was national. No?
0: They
1: Okay.
0: ask you,
1: Yes.
0: are you a citizen?
1: Aha.
0: And 6,000 some odd people said no, and they got registered anyway.
1: I
0: And
1: see.
0: perhaps they estimate 400 voted, not enough to change any single election result.
1: All
0: Mikey
1: right, but
0: Sherrill said,
1: yeah,
0: we
1: that.
0: found this last week. We fixed it. We are transparent about it. That's what happens. End of
1: Okay.
0: story, really.
1: You would
0: Trump
1: think.
0: will make a big deal of, oh, this is why we should pass the
1: Right.
0: SAVE Act. But the SAVE Act is awful. The SAVE Act is terrible.
1: The
0: The
1: SAVE Act
0: SAVE Act
1: didn't do this.
0: demands unrealistic proof of citizenship that elderly, disabled, and others, the poor, just don't have. You
1: Yeah,
0: can't
1: that's
0: use
1: the
0: your
1: point of
0: driver's
1: it.
0: license. It's just stupid. And Lisa Murkowski wrote a big editorial for the Wall Street Journal, said this is a terrible idea for Alaskans, and I am voting against it, and there's no way this is going to pass. And
1: Okay.
0: there's many besides her, but you know, she was the big voice.
1: Yeah.
0: So now the Washington Post has this story. Republicans don't want to go there again on Trump's 2020 election fraud claims. The president pressed the GOP to embrace his latest allegations, but many candidates kept their focus on issues they see as more salient to voters. One of the things you have to learn when you get to Washington and you become either a congressperson or a senator,
1: Yes.
0: you have to learn how to ignore things. Now, some people are more skilled at it than others.
1: Did you like that? That was good.
0: You can pretend to be talking on your phone when

0: A reporter talks to you, and they can say, "But I see the screen, it's dark."
1: Yeah.
0: You're not really talking on the phone, you're just pretending to talk on the phone.
1: Right. Like I'm not actually talking on the phone right now either.
0: Right. Now, the reason that that's a DC thing, I remember when our mutual friend Dana Hole was a chief of staff
1: Yes.
0: for a New Hampshire congressperson.
1: Yes.
0: And
1: There
0: I
1: are
0: went to
1: 50
0: meet
1: of
0: him
1: them.
0: in DC once, totally scrupulous. I couldn't buy him a cup of coffee because it was like against the rules. Now we
1: Right.
0: have Trump.
1: They're making a big deal out of that. Yeah.
0: Yeah. But the point is, I must have spent 3 hours with him, and I would say only 5 minutes of that time was he not on the phone.
1: Yes,
0: That's
1: generally
0: just the way
1: speaking.
0: DC works. So for candidates or actual congresspeople, Senator House, to walk past a reporter on the phone is not at all unusual. For them to pretend to be on the phone to get out of talking to the reporter is like a natural.
1: Yes, and you probably don't see that as much because they usually don't run the footage
0: Yeah,
1: of them
0: but I'm just
1: being
0: telling you, having
1: ignored.
0: been there, it happens, you
1: Yeah,
0: know.
1: no, that's important.
0: Yet,
1: That's true.
0: you have to be able to ignore stuff you don't want to talk about. I didn't see that tweet. I don't know what Trump
1: Oh,
0: did.
1: yeah,
0: You'll
1: for
0: have to
1: sure.
0: tell me about it. I don't know anything about it. What about Trump's 2020 election fraud speech? Oh, he had a speech. Did anybody cover it? I didn't see it on TV. I didn't know he had a speech. What did he say? I don't know. I'm focused on what my constituents care about. I'm
1: No,
0: ignoring
1: you're
0: the
1: not.
0: president. I'm ignoring his claims about 2020. We've already litigated that. I'm moving on to what my people care about. And that's not what Trump wants to hear. But in fact, that's exactly what's happening. So sometimes it's omission rather than commission that tells you where the Republican Party stands. And the Republican Party is not interested in passing the SAVE Act. They know they don't have the votes. Trump wants it. He's going to put all sorts of pressure on them. Only Mike Johnson says this is important and we're going to help him.
1: Right. But he also
0: Others
1: says
0: like
1: Noah's
0: Bill
1: Ark is
0: Lee, or
1: had an
0: Mike Lee,
1: elevator.
0: based Mike Lee, rather, not Bill Lee, Mike Lee, will say, "Oh, this is the most important thing since sliced bread," and
1: How
0: Scott,
1: important
0: Rick
1: was
0: Scott
1: that?
0: in Florida says this is the most important thing and vote for me for majority leader next time. But they don't want this. And they're not, it's not going to happen.
1: It's not, well, certainly not worth the fight. I will at least point out
0: They don't have the votes.
1: when Republicans
0: John
1: start
0: Thune has
1: to.
0: said, "We're not doing this. We don't have the votes."
1: Yeah, so I mean, we've heard that a number of times, and
0: Murkowski's laid it out. Do you have any questions? Look at Lisa Murkowski's op-ed in the Wall Street Journal.
1: Yeah, that doesn't mean they're not going to bring it up. They keep
0: Bring it
1: and
0: up.
1: that'll
0: We don't have
1: help
0: the
1: prove
0: votes.
1: it that and I think that's part of the strategy. We can prove to you that we don't have the votes by bringing it up. But
0: Yeah.
1: when they do bring it up or when they attack New Jersey over the errors that you were mentioning, again,
0: That were
1: I think it's
0: found and fixed,
1: right
0: yes.
1: without the Save Act. Right. We
0: Without
1: don't
0: the
1: need
0: SAVE
1: the
0: Act.
1: Save Act in order to double check our voter rolls and correct any errors. You just look. So, that's a good pushback.
2: Hi, everybody. This is Scott Anderson, your summary guy. Were you looking forward to an egalitarian democracy free of bigotry, misogyny, racism, and greed, where people of different appearances, belief, and heritage had a right to live without fear, and everyone could expect a basic level of health, stability, and safety throughout their life? Well, too bad. The plain fact is that we're heading in the wrong direction. And where we once had a voice in such things, increasingly we don't. Not exactly the kind of news I wanted to share, but there it is. However, if you're looking to join people who understand today's issues and can intelligently address the reality of today from your point of view, you can join us at KGRO in the morning. As you know, there aren't many of us out there, at least compared to them. 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Secure, reoccurring contributions. Those contributions keep this show on the air and us together. We've been through a lot together. The temporary loss of the presidency, we hope. The temporary loss of the House, the Senate, the Supreme Court, we hope. Face it, we are pretty much all that we have left. Remember, we couldn't do it without you, and you shouldn't do it without us. We're in this together, so thanks.
1: All right, welcome back, everyone, to the KGRO in the Morning Show here on Netroots Radio. Breaking news from London. Larry the Cat active again. I know that's a big deal for you, Greg. This a photo from the Press Association. Larry the Cat has presented the press with a mouse.
0: Oh, good.
1: Know, very cat-like kind of a thing, and decided wisely to bring it to the press.
0: So well, that's why he's there. You know, you have to justify his position.
1: Yes, right. Every so often, you got to show that you're doing your job, not just lazing around, as most
0: that's
1: cats
0: right.
1: will do.
0: He's the highest paid mouser in all of England.
1: Yeah, so he's on the job. Just want to let you know in case people thought he was letting his guard down because of a changing of the guard in the residence. No, the mouse wanted to move in and become prime minister, which wouldn't necessarily – I wouldn't have ruled that out as a wise choice, but he's been presumably killed or is just acting and doing a great job at it. So
3: acting!
1: It could be possible.
0: Could be right. possible. So let me read you just a little piece from the Tom Edsall.
1: Yes.
0: Trump kiss of death.
1: Tom Edsall
0: piece.
1: Also killed a mouse today.
0: Oh, he did.
1: I think.
0: Yeah.
1: This may be wrong. I may maybe bad information. Yes.
0: So Donald Trump is the black thumb president, he writes. Let's start small. He persuaded FIFA to quash the one-game suspension of the U.S. striker Folarin Balogun.
1: Yes.
0: After which the American men's soccer team suffered a humiliating 4-1 loss to Belgium. Neither of those were in the final, of course. Final
1: right.
0: was Spain.
1: Right, right.
0: When Trump first announced plans to renovate the Lincoln Memorial Reflecting Pool, he said it would cost $1.5 million. The AP reported that despite this initial promise, it's already cost $16 million. Trump said the pairs would last a century, didn't last a week. These setbacks are just two examples of Trump's kiss of death, including the imposition of tariffs, the surge in the national debt after passage of One Big Beautiful Bill Act, the economic havoc resulting from the war against Iran, more on that. Trump is one of the most, if not the most, ham-handed presidents in the nation history. I talked to a lot of historians who told me the same thing. That's the article. You should read it. It's good.
1: Okay. Right. So, yeah, I mentioned the Knicks because there was that. And I'll add, LIV Golf is on its last legs, and the Saudis are looking to exit from it, and that leaves it without a major backing sponsor. The Saudis are going to leave that and get into the nuclear energy industry.
0: That's right. And for those of you who really don't understand the World Cup and the enthusiasm, but you happen to be from New York, Nixon 5, and just translate that to soccer.
1: Right, basically. Yeah.
0: And now you get it.
1: Right. One
0: okay,
1: time
0: so in
1: shows
0: Iran,
1: up,
0: we got problems.
1: Hmm.
0: The U.S. and Iran have been trading missile strikes for the last 10 days. New York Times, Houthi threat adds to fears of wider war and economic upheaval. On the northern part of the Arabian Peninsula is the Strait of Hormuz, the Strait Gate of Hormuz. And then on the southern part is the Red Sea, and your alternative oil leaves there but goes past Yemen, where the Houthis control the very narrow area before you get into the wider Arabian Sea.
1: Seriously. Look
0: and
1: at
0: they
1: a map.
0: Said, oh, it's closed. And Iran said, oh, the upper part is closed. So you can't get out.
1: Mm.
0: Two oil tankers made a U-turn after the Iranian-backed militant group
1: like
0: in Yemen threatened traffic in another vital shipping route. President Trump said he expected to keep firing on Iran after trading attacks for 11 straight nights now. The thing is, there are all these stories in the press saying Trump is out of options.
1: Yeah, they do say that.
0: He doesn't know how to get out of this. The only alternative is escalation. It's really unpopular. It's going to kill Republican chances. In the midterms,
1: kill people.
0: People don't want this war. They don't want $4 a gallon gas, and that's where we're at.
1: Yes.
0: And going higher.
1: I just don't – I mean, I thought the answer would be more attractive to them, and it keeps being suggested by Democrats, and maybe that's what they're doing is they want to give them – the one option that he can take is poisoned because Democrats suggested it. Declare victory and leave. Like, I thought that was the primary plan. And now I guess that door is shut because I can't do it because Democrats are saying it.
0: Well, but if you did that, you would leave oil prices higher because Iran would impose a surcharge on using the Gulf paid to them.
1: Maybe. You know, for a little while, I'm sure that they would. And then they'd say, you know what? We'd probably make more money if we didn't do this. Oh, all right. I mean, I think what happened to the Republican answer? The free market will bring those prices down. They'll get tired of, they'll get tired of the winning. You know, isn't that
0: speaking of prices, Trump's two of the world's biggest shipping firms said on Tuesday they would impose emergency fuel surcharges to compensate for a surge in fuel prices following the resumption of hostilities.
1: The irony.
0: CGM, a French company, said it would impose an emergency fuel surcharge of $75 to $165 on some shipping containers. Maersk, a Danish company, you know, Maersk is like all of the shipping containers are Maersk.
1: Sure, yeah, they also
0: said it would impose surcharges of 4 to 15% on inland shipments for the Nordic region starting on Wednesday. It's just getting worse.
1: Okay.
0: He has no answer.
1: No. All right. So, yeah, okay. This is all ships, not just the
0: fuel. So what does he do? He gets
1: tankers.
0: Mad at Canada for reasons unknown and decides he's going to put a 50% tariff on Canada, which he may or may not be able to do. The courts may stop him.
1: Sure. Eventually.
0: But, Steve Ratner points out Trump claimed his tariffs would bring about a golden age of American manufacturing, but since his reelection, we've lost 75,000 manufacturing jobs. Biden created 625,000 in the same period. And Ron Brownstein said, you know, over the weekend, it was striking to me how comfortable Governor Shapiro has been in unequivocally of Pennsylvania, very key swing state, has been in unequivocally condemning Trump's tariffs in the prototypical state where they're supposed to be the most appealing.
1: Mm-hmm. Okay. Are they?
0: Voters link them to more costs, not more jobs. This is the other disaster for Republicans going into the midterm. So you could look at the generic ballots, and you can understand that over the summer, with things not fixed, in other words, gas prices are going higher, not lower.
1: Yeah.
0: A lot of the hesitation with the
1: Which
0: analysts
1: they
0: is,
1: will
0: well,
1: do.
0: What happens if all of a sudden everything Trump touches doesn't die? What if all of a sudden, by magic, gas prices get lower?
1: They are trying.
0: We start creating more manufacturing jobs.
1: Yeah.
0: Things start working the way they're supposed to. What then, huh? Huh? What then? What's going to happen in the midterms then? You know, this is like stupid magical thinking. I don't know where they're even getting the possibility that this.
1: Yeah, I mean, I don't know. I don't know why it's such a great question. Well, then we'll run against the corruption.
0: Fine. Wait.
1: Yeah.
0: You know, because after Labor Day, gas prices are going to be higher, not lower. And when people start looking at this and saying who's responsible, guess who they're going to blame?
1: I don't know.
0: Republicans and Trump.
1: I would hope so.
0: That's
1: right.
0: Why
1: Old
0: Troy Jackson has to tie Susan Collins to Trump. That's why everybody running in the Democratic line, no matter where, has to tie the Democratic candidate running against the Republican candidate slash Trump. That's the job.
1: Yeah, I mean,
0: that's the job of campaign organizations. And it can be done because Trump is just making it easy.
1: Yeah. And when they complain, someone will eventually complain to you. But it has to be about more than that. All right, I'll add more.
0: Yeah, well, no.
1: But it's in
0: it
1: some
0: has to
1: cases
0: be enough
1: you're
0: to
1: wrong.
0: Win is what it has to be.
1: That's true. But if you need more, and you need, in order to win, I got
0: more
1: for you. You know, you might want to tell people I can help out with your health care costs, or shouldn't you vote for a party that might try, or any of those things. So, all right. Well, it certainly should be the baseline. That the wrinkled old 10,000% tariff grandpa should be tossed out. And the world hates him, and it's costing you your job. How do you feel about that?
0: Absolutely.
1: Bad. Okay. I'm ready to go that direction.
0: Well, that's a
1: that's
0: good
1: easy
0: direction
1: enough. Yeah, so the tariff thing, I mean, it is kind of funny that he just keeps returning to that. But it's very
0: so
1: disruptive.
0: What are you going to do if you're the Republican Party? And that's the midterm situation. Axios has an answer.
1: I quit. I leave. Yeah. Oh, you could pretend. Well, I don't know which is happening. You either pretend you're dead or be dead and pretend you're not dead. But
0: no, that's what you do when you want to talk to reporters. Mitch McConnell found the ultimate way to not talk to reporters.
1: Right. Well, I haven't heard. I didn't read the tweet. I'm in a coma.
0: Yeah, I didn't know I was in a coma. I haven't read that tweet.
1: Right. Oh, yeah, I guess
0: so. GOP midterm strategy, make it a hate election.
1: Hate
0: Republicans
1: election.
0: Admit that GOP's midterm forecast is bleak. Yeah, they're going to hedge and say, well, we don't really know because there's a lot of uncertainty and I don't want to look bad if I get it wrong. Republicans admit the GOP's midterm forecast is bleak, but they're clinging to two hopes, voter fear and loathing of Democrats.
1: Yeah.
0: It'll be a hate election, a Republican tied to President Trump's political operation told Axios. Voters have to hate the Democrats more than they hate us, and we have material to work with. But I pointed out the other day, double haters, Democrats lead among double haters, so that's not working for them.
1: That's true. I mean, I don't see how it could be otherwise, right? I mean, you can certainly be a double hater, but I mean, I guess if you plumb down into the reasons you hate them, you know, well, I disagree with their policy, or I think they're out of touch with the way my life runs, versus these guys are all weirdo pedophile protectors, and also they're ruining my life, and they make gas $5,000 a gallon. That's a lot worse. You can double hate and still have a difference between the degree of hate.
0: Yes, absolutely true. So I left a message for you right at the bottom of the screen there for you to look.
1: I will go and look at it. Too new. You left it. Okay. All right. Oh, yes. All right. Well, yes, we can carry for now. And yes, brief interruption in the normal schedule. I wanted to tell you the story. I'll do it a little bit later, or I might have to just do it afterwards because it's a lengthy one. I mentioned there was a story about gubernatorial, but if I do it now, you won't hear it. So that's no use to us. All right. Let's see. Other things that might occupy our time. Watching Darlene Graham step into Lindsey Graham's shoes in the Senate. I did see something last night that one of our Senate or procedure watching pals, Ira Goldman, KD by proxy, was circulating on social media. This too probably Greg would be interested in, but we'll have to just repeat ourselves later. But he noticed that Darlene Graham had circulated the putative committee assignments for her. And I looks like she probably just inherited Lindsay's committee assignments. But we are reminded that there's some formalities involved in getting this thing done. Greg, okay, you're back. I can tell you that I saw that Darlene Graham was circulating a press release over, I don't know which one this is. Oh, Twitter. It looks like screen grab. Honored, she says, to serve on each of these powerful and influential committees. So this is an interesting thing to sort of walk into inheriting a Senate seat and also be handed your predecessor's committee assignments, which means she's
0: but not their seniority.
1: Right. But being handed a seat on appropriations, judiciary, budget, and also environment and public works. It's actually quite disconcerting and probably bothers other members just a little bit. But that's where the vacancies are on account of who died in order to get her there.
0: Right. But does that happen with everybody who wants it filling a
1: probably
0: you're dead and I have to fill the seat?
1: Not everybody,
0: position?
1: I don't think. I mean, you can shuffle things around.
0: I mean, is it up to Thune to see?
1: It's up to Thune with the input of the rest of the steering and policy committee. I mean, if the steering and policy committee can get together and say we'd like to reshuffle things, like if people jump fast enough, oh, Lindsey Graham died, I need his seat, you know, and they move into it, then you give Darlene something different. But nobody moved.
0: Right.
1: Everybody was frozen.
0: Chuck Grassley has enough seniority to be whatever he wants in terms
1: right.
0: of which committee he wants to be in. But the interesting thing about all of this is that it isn't just temporary, because I think that she's going to run for the seat outright.
1: And that's another thing, too. Like, sometimes they'll do that deal and say, oh, we'll put you where the deceased person was serving.
0: Because you're obviously a caretaker placeholder.
1: Yeah,
0: but
1: right.
0: In this case, no, you're not.
1: So I'm curious which came first, which one was the chicken and the egg. Not that even knowing would help us figure it out. But what was pointed out here is just a little thinking about the procedural. She's basically said, okay, this is where I'm going to serve. But our online pal, KD by proxy, Ira, is it Goldman? Yes. And he points out this is likely just her telling everybody this is what the Republican conference has decided to nominate me for. And reminder that procedurally, this actually requires a resolution be adopted by the full Senate. Take it to the floor. And it is blockable. It's like it's akin to the organizing resolutions that you would see at the very beginning of a new Congress where they...
0: Well, presumably it gets zero Democratic votes.
1: You would think. Now, normally something like this, people just say, oh, it's senatorial courtesy. That seat was going to go to this person.
0: It's no courtesy anymore.
1: Right. And what he's pointing out is, one, the resolution has to go through first, and two, that, as he says, I'm not saying Dems should hold up the resolution for Darlene Graham, but I'd hope they'd at least consider it if simply because, if only because, I guess, really, because one Republican senator who blocked the resolution to replace Feinstein, Dianne Feinstein, on the Judiciary Committee, Lindsey Graham. So it would only be, it would be payback.
0: Yeah, the first vote,
1: that
0: would be nice.
1: That, yeah, right.
0: Make them
1: just to
0: twice.
1: Show you that, well, you know, when, surely when the Republicans were doing that at some point.
0: Yeah,
1: some
0: I vote
1: Republican
0: no in memory of Lindsey Graham. That'd
1: yeah,
0: be great.
1: Right. And some Republican must have in the first instance said, let's not do this to Dianne Feinstein, because if we do that, then when we want to replace somebody, the Democrats will do that to us. And it would disturb me greatly to find out, and it's probably true, that probably like Lindsey Graham and Mitch McConnell said, they're not going to do it. They're too chicken to do that to us. Yeah. And it would be, well, maybe that's the best tribute to Lindsey Graham. You're right, Lindsey. We wouldn't do that. And it, so far, it looks like like they're not, which is really too bad, honestly.
0: Can the Democrats nominate Mitch McConnell
1: to
0: fill all those seats?
1: I guess they could. Yeah, they wouldn't get any Republican vote for it, but it would be interesting to try. Or they'd probably not be recognized to bring that motion, but, you know, whatever. That's not a bad idea. Put, yeah, Mitch McConnell on those extra committees. Put him on 16 committees.
0: Yeah,
1: lose
0: he's
1: all
0: got times.
1: Sure, apparently so. Yeah. Anyway, good idea from Ira. I have to look up to see whether, in the background, I'll search whether they already, you know, let that resolution slip through or not.
0: Right.
1: Okay.
0: In any case, Trump's hopes his speech will pressure Congress to pass his controversial SAVE Act.
1: What?
0: But a Republican pollster working on multiple races nationwide said, we've studied this. This is not a winner.
1: No.
0: Our research shows people want the president
1: care.
0: To make their life better, and they don't believe he has.
1: Mm-hmm. All right. Well, it's true. He hasn't. And most Republicans are saying they're not interested. And they didn't hear the speech. And there's actually some polling I saw slip by somewhere that suggests that Republicans generally, or not polling, but some interviews with senators and incumbents running for reelection saying, yeah, actually, I think that speech might have backfired.
0: So speaking of backfiring.
1: Yes.
0: You may recall last week I was a bit salty about Tom Tillis.
1: I do remember that, and it encouraged me to say chicken shit today. So this last
0: yeah,
1: thing
0: well, you
1: text.
0: Know what? He's still a fucking asshole, because what happened is that he met with Todd Blanch and said, I can't go forward unless Todd Blanch right. actually meets with survivors of the
1: Epstein class
0: scandals. So Blanch meets with the victims, and one of them says, after meeting with him, absolutely don't vote for this guy. He was condescending. He was ridiculous. He was completely unhelpful. He said, I'm the attorney general, the acting attorney general. It's not up to me to decide any of this stuff. That's up to the FBI, which is under him, by the way. So they were really mad. And then the Senate sent Blanche a written questionnaire expecting answers about, will you put in writing that there's not going to be a slush fund for the January 6 people? And Blanche said, it's not up to me, really. The U.S. always adjudicates these things fairly.
1: Oh, okay. Well,
0: what the hell does that mean?
1: Nothing.
0: He didn't say no. So my point is,
1: yeah.
0: I'm still expecting Tom Tillis to vote for him anyway, because he's a fucking asshole.
1: Yes, well, that's true.
0: I don't know if Cornyn counts. Will. I don't know that. But Tillis is just a spineless weasel, and I will stand by that even if he votes no.
1: Okay, that seems fair. Most accounts of that whole hang-up was, right, Tillis said, well, I won't vote for him unless he meets with them. So literally, Blanche went in and said, I'm here because Tillis said I had to meet with you. So, hi, and I'm leaving.
0: Yeah, bye. You know. And what Tillis told the press is, look, I'm working really hard to get to yes.
1: What Why? Are you working on? Yeah. Sit back and relax. Let them get you there.
0: Why don't you just say no, you jerk?
1: Yeah. There's really no reason not to. He's not, you know, running for re-election. So quite annoying, to say the very least. All right. I'm looking. I don't see, by the way, any sort of resolution having passed or been adopted by voice vote or anything in the Senate about Darlene Graham's assignment. So now I'm looking to see whether anybody even introduced it.
0: Yeah, maybe too early, but that may be the plan rather than the actual procedural.
1: Yeah, result. That was Ira's point, is that she was jumping the gun a little bit, which is normally a thing you can do because ordinarily there's no controversy about doing things like this and assigning a new senator to whatever, you know, their party desires. But yeah, there ought to be a little bit of controversy, because when there was not supposed to be such controversy over Feinstein, they made trouble procedurally, and you might as well get them back for it, even though they're dead.
0: Right. So remember our old friend Chaz Nettycombe. He is, you love that name. I make you laugh every time
1: Nettycombe's
0: I tell you.
1: Big.
0: His name is Chaz Nettycombe.
1: Yeah.
0: So he formed his own shop. He organized his own shop called State Navigate. And what they're doing is individual state polling for interesting races.
1: Mm-hmm.
0: And he polled Georgia.
1: Yes.
0: And he had and I think I told you about these results. Keisha Lance Bottoms plus 7 over the Republican, Rick Jackson, I think.
1: Yeah.
0: And the state house generic ballot is Democrats plus 8 for the state house, which was interesting.
1: Uh-huh.
0: And one of his constituents, one of his readers, one of his fans wrote in and said, hey, where's the Senate race? How's Ossoff doing? And I'm telling you this story because Nettycombe had a really interesting response. We don't poll federal elections. We're a nonpartisan 501c3 nonprofit for data access and journalism for state governments only. So the 501c3 constrains him, and he doesn't do national polls.
1: Hmm.
0: Which is interesting in the sense that, first of all, don't look for it. But secondly, if you're concentrating on the state, these state races, especially the state house, state senate, lieutenant governor, those kind of things, tells you a whole lot more about where the state stands than looking at somebody like John Ossoff and how he's running.
1: Mm-hmm.
0: Because the first of all, Ossoff is an incumbent. Secondly, he may be running against the jerk, which he is.
1: Yes.
0: He's running against one of the generic Mikes.
1: Right.
0: Mike Collins, I think.
1: They're all generic. Sure.
0: I always get them mixed up.
1: Me too. I believe you're right, though.
0: It's just interesting. So, you know, let's look at the state, because that's what happened in Virginia, where you're looking at the Virginia House, and he's the one that got Virginia right in terms of everything that was going on, both the governor races and with what was going to go on with redistricting and how it was going to land. He nailed all of those things. So he was a very good state pollster, even though he's new.
1: Okay.
0: And I just think it's nice to see young people come along and still get interested in politics, despite what's going on with our politics.
1: Yeah.
0: It's nice to see people get it right and have new ways of approaching old ideas, just like Natalie Jackson was talking about. How do you do your likely voter screen? He said, basically, at this point, I don't do federal races, but I have to tell you, I'm not really paying attention to generic ballot. It's just too early.
1: Hmm. Okay. Well done. Fair enough.
0: I thought all of that was interesting.
1: Yes, I'm in agreement.
0: There was a piece in the Washington Post, I think, worth mentioning. Nearly half of Americans in polls say Supreme Court bases rulings on politics.
1: Yeah.
0: That's a fascinating poll. What the hell is wrong with the half who think they don't?
1: That's a good question. I wonder if, well.
0: Majority disapprove, mind you.
1: Yeah, maybe it's like healthcare. They just think, I think they do it based on bribes.
0: Yeah, well, okay.
1: That could be it. Yeah.
0: You never know. Anyway, that's where things stand there,
1: okay.
0: So I just thought I'd mention it.
1: Well, all right. Seems fair. I don't know if I need to read you the whole article, but there's a piece that I grabbed from where? Let's open this up. About the word gubernatorial, and one of those clickbait articles that I get in the email all the time. But why do we say gubernatorial? So it kind of goes into the etymology of the word, and basically it's like a holdover from formal Latin, where the old word governor is basically the English word governor is a sort of a bastardization of the actual Latin, which is gubernator or something like that. It sounds like an Arnold Schwarzenegger movie, but it's not.
0: Yeah.
1: But yeah, so the gubernatorial is the correct conjugation to get what are we talking about? An adjective describing things related to gubernators, which we have turned into governors.
0: Goobers, those are peanuts. French. It must be a Georgia thing.
1: Yeah, okay. That's where it's coming from. But actually, somebody decided to look into it. So I was pleased to see that there's a real reason. And the reason is we don't speak Latin very well. And I think you can blame the French. The opportunity is there. I think they were the ones who sort of colloquialized the formal Latin and made it a V sound and turned it into governance and governor rather than gubernator or gubernator. So,
0: makes sense. Anyway, that's what I got for today.
1: Okay.
0: And as you mentioned, I will go away, but I won't be back tomorrow.
1: Right.
0: But maybe we'll be back Monday.
1: Despite
0: we'll
1: the admonition. I'll say it regardless. But you are free to defy me on that point. Okay.
0: Right, well,
1: thanks very much, Greg. Glad you could be here today and everything.
0: Me too.
1: Right. And all right. Well, we'll wait until next week.
0: It's summer,
1: that's true. Everyone can go to Maine, everybody. Go on vacation.
0: Go to Maine. Have fun.
1: Meet Troy Jackson. Thank you. You do the same. We'll carry it on from here. Okay. That leaves it up to us, everybody. And let's see, with a couple of minutes before the top of the hour. Do you want to know? I'll give you the details of it. I know you're all dying for the details of the etymology, why we say gubernatorial. And we should credit Jennifer Wood for writing this piece for Word Smarts, one of the more annoying clickbait daily or six or seven times daily people that show up in my inbox. And I don't think I've ever really brought myself to pull the trigger on the unsubscribe button on that, because every once in a while, something like this will pop up. Gubernatorial, we can skip all of the, I mean, Jennifer Wood does a great job introducing the whole thing. But here it is. The answer to that question, why we say gubernatorial, and she describes for us the proper part of speech somewhere along the line here. Yeah, it is an adjective, of course. The answer to the question why we use it lies in a centuries-long linguistic journey, the best kind, if you ask me, that began in ancient Greece, passed through Rome, and eventually found its way into modern American politics. So I probably, so there's some Latin in there. True. And then I got worried because I read Greece. I'm like, rats, was that Greek? What a time to mistake your Greek, with the Odyssey being such a hot film at the moment, too. Like so many of the English language's most fascinating words, if you think gubernatorial is one of them, gubernatorial got its start in Latin, specifically with the word gubernator, which I don't know how you pronounce it with a Latin accent, but that means steersman or pilot, actually, like a ship pilot, which was borrowed from the Greek... Kybernetes, I guess, or Kybernetes, gubernator. Okay, yes, it's not a great borrowing, but okay. Meaning a person who steers a ship, which would be important in the Odyssey, right? The historically accurate Odyssey that Elon Musk is going to give us using Grok, apparently. The metaphor was no coincidence. In both Greek and Roman societies, governing a state was frequently likened to guiding a ship through unpredictable waters. And guess what we've been doing in English lately? Yeah, pretty much the same thing. Guiding the ship of state, or wrecking it in Trump's case. English adapted gubernatorial through scholarly and legal Latin, preserving its classical roots. But the words govern and governor came into English from Old French. And you remember how the Old French conquered England and stuff like that, which had already turned the Latin spelling into the verb governor with an E-R. Instead. Okay, we've got to get ready for our 1 minute break music. Almost missed my timer there, but it's coming up and I want to get it right. There we go. So they changed it into the word governor, E-R-N-E-R. The hybrid system stuck. Everyday speech uses govern, but formal political language keeps the Latinate gubernatorial. But not everyone is entirely comfortable with it, and we just think it's very funny. But there you go. That's the answer. And formal versus everyday usage is something that we got saddled with French after the Norman invasion.
3: I'm Rick Smith, and this is Labor History in Two. This day in labor history, the year was 1877. A group of labor leaders and members of the Workingmen's Party met in St. Louis. They were there because of the labor strike that had swept the nation. The United States was in the grip of a terrible depression. Railroad workers in Martinsburg, West Virginia, had walked off the job after their wages were slashed. The popular uprising of workers spread to cities like Baltimore, Pittsburgh, and Chicago. Railroad tracks were ripped out of the ground. Workers rallied and protested, and workers from other industries joined the March of Labor. In St. Louis, the response of workers was even more radical. Many of the workers in the city were German immigrants. Some remembered the working class uprisings of 1848 in Germany. At the St. Louis meeting, they declared the start of the St. Louis Commune, a takeover of the city by working people. They called for the eight-hour day and the end of child labor. On both sides of the Mississippi River, both in St. Louis and East St. Louis, workers began a general strike. Railroad traffic was stopped. It was the first general strike in U.S. history. The workers had taken over St. Louis. 3,000 federal troops were amassed, along with thousands of gun thugs paid for by the railroad tycoons. The workers' rebellion was crushed. The strike committee was arrested, and at least 18 people were killed. Across the nation, 100 people lost their lives in the great upheaval of 1877. City leaders scrambled to build armories so they could quickly arm troops in case the workers rose up again. Labor History in 2 brought to you by the Illinois Labor History Society and The Rick Smith Show. For more information, go to laborhistoryin2.com, like us on Facebook, and follow us on the Twitters at Labor History in 2.
1: All right, welcome back, everyone, to the KGRO in the Morning Show here on Netroots Radio. Yeah, so that now you know the origin of gubernatorial, sort of. I mean, kind of gave it short shrift, but how much time can you really spend on it? But I think, yeah, there's a parallel there. I did read at one point, and hopefully not from one of these stupid emails that I can't stop from coming, or can't bring myself to stop from coming anyway. I did learn at some point, I think it was from a different source, about Norman French, and it's not the same thing as Old French, of course. Of course, I think, because there's a different word in front of the word French. So there you go. But maybe someone with better knowledge of that can address that if necessary, if we really want to split that hair. But Norman French, after the Norman invasion of England, brought over as the governing, or I guess gubernatorial, really, language of France. I'm sure nobody understood it. I'm not even certain most French people understood it, but okay. Anyway, but that would account, I'm told that that may account for the difference in the way we refer to certain animal product foodstuffs. That was essentially when the animals providing the animal product, well, providing, having it stolen from them, I suppose, if you want to put it that way. Although they're dead and it doesn't, you know, they don't know the difference, generally speaking. But that's why we refer to cows as the providers of beef. And why, when it's alive, it's a cow. And when it's dead and cooked, it's beef. Or when it's alive, it's a pig. And when it's cooked and served, it's pork. Or various, you know, other similarities out there exhibiting the same weird duality. And I guess the word that I got was, well, when you're raising it, right, and tending to livestock, that's a job for the peasantry, at least in, you know, in those days. And they spoke English. And so they, you know, they're dealing with the animal was alive and a cow, and that's it. And you would, when it becomes something that the ruling Norman French speaking people actually deal with, it's because they have had their servants raise, slaughter, butcher, and cook and serve the food. Once it arrives at the table, it's referred to in French. Which, you know, from which we get beef, boof. I don't even remember whether how you pronounce the damn thing. I never did learn French, doing my best, but there you have it. So that's the answer. Fancy people who are eating it call it beef and pork, and non-fancy people who are, you know, mucking out its stalls and slaughtering it call them cows and pigs and various other things. So, okay. I think that was that's a good parallel to how we held over gubernatorial for formal discussion of things in Norman French or something like that, as opposed to governing, which is what we got in English or everyday usage, even though the French apparently are responsible for changing gubernatorial over to governance. I don't know how that happened. You'll have to ask the French about that one, but you have to ask old French people. Otherwise, they can't help you. Okay. other stories that I have a better grasp on are waiting for discussion. I guess we ought to talk about this one just because it was important enough to break through into morning news radio digests that wake me up in the morning as my alarm. But I saw this story yesterday. I wasn't sure how impactful it was going to be for us. And I'm still not sure what the impact is going to be, but everybody seems to be talking about this one. I have this AP report on it. OpenAI. I don't use, you know, AI products, although I was thinking maybe we should get into that, even though it would annoy everybody, but we could make it funny. We'll talk about that. OpenAI says that its AI technology acted on its own, in an unprecedented hack of another company. And I believe it was another AI company, too, because that's, you know, that's where its interest lies. So I have to find out what's going on here and see if, you know, this is going to become a story that we need to keep an eye on. Every once in a while, something like this comes up. And then we get another round of stories about asking whether or not AI is sentient or not. And I have a hard time believing that that's necessarily the leap to take or that it was done on its own. But I don't know. I just don't understand. I don't understand enough about the nature of the AI to decide whether I think it's a plausible thing that it would decide on its own to hack another AI. But I think its algorithm could lead it there. There's information there that could be valuable to me, so I'm going to go take it. We know this. They didn't train it with any respect for intellectual property of others. That's a given. Matt O'Brien wrote this for the AP. Let's figure out the basics of what's going on here. ChatGPT maker OpenAI said Tuesday, and we think it was actual people who said it, that its artificial intelligence system hacked into another AI company on its own. That's what I would say if I were caught, by the way, in what the company called an, quote, unprecedented cyber incident. Still using cyber. We had a significant security incident during evaluation of our models, OpenAI CEO Sam Altman, who everyone thinks is a terrific guy, by the way, said in a statement posted on social media. AI startup, what? All right. The AI startup, I guess, that got hacked is called, I don't know where the emphasis lies in this, Hugging Face. Like, I'm Hugging Face now. I'm holding onto a face very tightly. I'm Hugging Face. Or is it, what kind of face has this guy got? Well, Sam Altman has a punchable face. We have a huggable face, but we'll just call it Hugging. It's a Hugging Face. I have no idea where this came from, but I'm so sorry I had to say it. AI startup Hugging Face said last week, this is another one of those, what was it, Curtains for Zushi or whatever the name of that they ended up using in that old meme tweet, like when you don't understand, how am I saying this? Why is this happening? AI startup Hugging Face said last week it had detected an intrusion into its data processing systems that it suspected was caused by an AI agent autonomously acting on its own. Why Hugging Face would think that, I don't know. But although maybe it was like they didn't even try to cover their tracks, and a human would try to cover their tracks because a human could be prosecuted or fined or sent to prison or whatever for doing this, whereas an AI can't. So maybe it didn't care. So maybe that's why they think it would be autonomous. Like the victim should be saying, it wasn't autonomous. It was done purposely by humans that I want to punish or sue. Anyway, we suspected last week's cyber attack might have come from a frontier lab, given the sophistication of the agent, Hugging Face co-founder and CEO Clement DeLange, there's too many French things going on here, said in a statement. Turns out it did. Leave it to the French to name their company Hugging Face. What is this? All right. Scott is sending me, let's see. Oh, here's some information about Governor, of course, but also, this is new. All right, let me open this one up about Hugging Face. A reference to face huggers from Alien, which it did occur to me as a possibility, but I just thought it was too convoluted and silly. But a face hugger, of course, is the, what would you call the, I don't know, larval stage of the aliens. that hatched in the movie of the same name and the original of the singular name, Alien, the spider-looking thing with the crab-looking thing with the tail that jumps on and sticks its tail down your throat and uses you as a host for the next version. Anyway, I don't know. Is that it? And is that the reason you would use it? I don't know. That's a pretty big turnoff, too. Now you really don't... I don't want to use your product. Plus, you're French. Clement Delangue said in a statement, well, anyway, we suspected it might have come from a frontier lab given the sophistication of the agent, and turns out it did. If OpenAI is a frontier lab, whatever that means, like, was that like from the frontiers, the outer cutting edge of AI development? Is OpenAI really out there doing that? The disclosure comes amid heightened concerns about the cybersecurity capabilities of powerful models that led President Donald Trump in June to sign an executive order, not that he knows this, creating a framework for the federal government to vet the national security risks of the most advanced AI systems for up to a month before their public release. And maybe I never heard of Hugging Face. Maybe they're in the trial period for that. I don't know. AI is accelerating the discovery and exploitation of vulnerabilities, OpenAI said in its statement Tuesday. The primary lesson from this incident is that model security and safety must keep pace with rapidly advancing capabilities. That's true. You don't want them, you know, putting out Terminators and destroying the human race. DeLange said he spent the past 24 hours working with OpenAI, quote, and we strongly believe there was no malicious intent on their part. It's quite mind-blowing that all of this happened autonomously. It's really good for their business model, everybody's business model, if you blame it on, you know, the model itself. It was autonomous. So in case you were wondering why they're not trying to blame someone that they can sue directly, or maybe this is going to be a trade for some sort of settlement and, you know, an extraordinarily rich guy who has even more money than you in AI, who could be held to account and you could make trouble for him. Instead, he'll, you know, you praise him and maybe he'll give you some money or acquire your company. I guess maybe that would motivate you to, you know, decide to see it this way. DeLange added that it might, quote, might be the first incident of its kind. Why not? OpenAI said the intrusion was caused by a combination of its AI models, including its newly released GPT-5.6 Sol, S-O-L, not S-O-U-L, they're not going that far, and an, quote, even more capable model that is still being tested internally. OpenAI said its AI used stolen credentials and discovered a previously unknown vulnerability to access Hugging Face servers. It went to extreme lengths to achieve a rather narrow testing goal and found ways to gain access to secret information that it could use to cheat the evaluation, the company said. And so, you know, I guess they're giddy at the prospect that they've created the world's first lying a-hole cheater AI. And I guess, I don't know. No wonder this is a story, because it's just, you know, outside the realm of, I guess, human experience that you would, well, we do have President Trump. So maybe we're used to it. And AI is just imitating Trump and the Trump family and just grasping at everything it can get its hands on and stealing whatever might be available to be stolen. For instance, there is the story in today's New York Times, if I'm not mistaken. Is it Dateline today? Yes. How Donald Trump Jr.'s 1789 Capitol is cashing in without apology. And the answer is, how is it doing it? With great relish and without apology. The fledgling firm, run by the president's oldest son and his partner, Omid Malik, has made investments in, you'll never guess, AI, but also in defense technology. And guess what? Some of them have tripled in value in just months. And that's the goal of every investor. But of course, if you have inside information or can steer contracts your way, well, then it's more of a, you know, it's probably a little bit more likely, let's say, that your investments will triple in value in just months. Maureen Farrell wrote this piece for the New York Times, and here it begins. As the Republican National Convention was wrapping up in July of 2024, to take you way, way back, Republican heavyweights crowded into a rooftop bar with views of the Milwaukee skyline. In a sea of suits, Donald Trump Jr. made a beeline for a man in a black T-shirt. Because, you know, if you see somebody in a black T-shirt in that situation, they're probably a tech dude. And so it was. Shane Coplin, the 26-year-old founder of Polymarket, the prediction market betting site, bane of existence, really. The president's son told Mr. Coplin he was impressed with Polymarket and how its results, not the polls, its results, that is to say, not the polls, reflected what he was hearing from voters about his father's prospects of returning to office. Now, what are you really going to hear? If your name is Donald Trump Jr., what are you really going to be hearing from voters about Donald Trump's prospects? Right. You know, you only get close to Donald Trump Jr. if you're the kind of person who's likely to say, I heard he's going to totally win. Anyway, that rooftop meeting marked the start of a lucrative relationship, showing how Donald Trump Jr. and his business partner, Omid Malik, invested in a company whose fortunes would be affected by President Trump's policies. What a smart idea. The scenario that has played out repeatedly as their investments firm, 1789 Capital, has grown. In the case of Polymarket, the government has banned it from taking monetary wagers, had banned it from taking monetary wagers from U.S. residents. But last year, a federal regulator granted it an operating license in the United States. Last year, who was president last year? Worth $300 million when 1789 invested, the platform is now valued at $15 billion. Hey, wow, that is surprising, isn't it? All it took was a small regulatory change. Outlawed to legalized. Well, that'll do it. He just took sort of the approach that we did, which is like, F all you guys, Donald Trump Jr. said of Mr. Coplin. He didn't say F, of course. He just went all the way straight out with it. That's what he's talking about. He's talking about Coplin himself and his own critics in an interview with the New York Times about investments he's worked on during his father's second term. I mean, it's an opportunity to get Donald Trump on the Jr. saying the F word. It's not so bad, right? Greg said it, and Greg only has $10 billion. All right. Dating back to the first Trump administration, members of the Trump family have faced criticism for mixing business with politics. But what sets apart the latest moves by Donald Trump Jr. is how he and Mr. Malik, through 1789 Capital, I'm surprised they didn't call it 1776 Capital, anyway, are cashing in on the policies of the current administration openly and without apology. Many of the companies 1789 is invested in have large government contracts, while others, like Polymarket, have benefited directly from new Trump policies or rollbacks of existing laws. The firm bought shares in some of the most coveted private companies before many went public, including SpaceX, Anduril, Cerebras, and Reflection AI. Often, how'd they get them? By leveraging their political and business connections to secure a stake or to help boost the company's sales. I mean, maybe the article gets to it, maybe it doesn't, but just what seems to be happening in the background here is, remember, when acquiring shares of companies not yet publicly traded, how do you get that? That's a matter of discretion for the CEO and board of the companies, and they, you know, get to pick and choose who they're granting equity to or allowing to acquire shares to. Because it's not a publicly traded thing. You can't just go to the broker and buy it. And it's usually jealously guarded. And a lot of these people know that it's their ticket to fame and fortune, right? They think that, you know, when now one of their startups is finally taking off, I want to be a multi-billionaire. I want to make sure that I'm holding on to these shares. But occasionally they need to raise capital. And so they look out there for investors. But sometimes they don't need to raise capital, and they don't want to let go of these shares. But of course, if the president's, the most corrupt president in history's son, shows up and says, you know about my whole relationship with my dad, who's the most corrupt president in history, right? So two things I want to say. One, things could go great for you if you allow me to buy some of these shares that are restricted. Give some to me or let me buy them, and things may go your way, legally speaking. And, of course, deny me the opportunity, and I, you know, would tell you the opposite can happen. Things could go against you in terrible, terrible ways, up to and including you could fall out of a window in Ukraine or something like that if you don't let me buy in. And lo and behold, he keeps making winning bets. I mean, they're all winning bets in most cases. Some of these companies are all poised to take off. The issue is it didn't take any special genius to recognize that. It just takes special

3,000 of them is will get you to the 3 billion. They had a few hundred, now there's 3,000 of them. Its main investment fund generated returns of roughly 200%. I'd like to get a piece of that. That'd be awesome, right? Can't do it. But they got 200% returns as of June 30th, according to a person familiar with the firm's performance. While still early in its investment cycle, those returns eclipse the average returns of about 21% from venture capital firms started in 2023, according to PitchBook, a provider of financial data. That's right. So if you're essentially then, just to clear it up, most, you know, the average investment firm, venture capital firm, started in the year 2023 has achieved about 21% returns, which is fantastic, which is why everybody wants to invest in venture capital. But somehow magically Donald Trump's, you know, because of his unique genius, his has generated returns of 200%, because once again, he's not making bets. He's basically buying into a sure thing, strong arming his way into it. I'll buy it and you'll want me to buy it because all of a sudden the laws of the United States will change in your favor if you let me do it. And I can guarantee you that they'll go against you if you don't. 200% return. I wish I had the opportunity. Angela Lee, a venture capital professor at Columbia Business School, okay, said she's never seen a firm started by a first-time fund manager raise so much money. Any way you cut it, it's unprecedented, she said. One plausible explanation for the firm's rapid success, she said, people are paying for proximity to power. Well, yes, sure, that's another aspect of it too. Now everybody is saying, I'll invest in 1789 and you can invest in some of these awesome deals. I can't get them. You can. I'll give you my money. You go take it to use it to buy awesome things and change the law to make them more awesome, and I get a part of the money. Yes, of course, on the other hand, that's the way it would normally work, but the president's son being at the head of this one, they could say, right, well, as you know, we're making 200% returns. I know, that's why I want to get a be a part of that. Yeah, well, you're not going to see the 200%. On average, if you took your money anywhere else, you'd get 21%. We'll give you 25%. And I don't know, the other 175% goes to me. Well, but you're using my money for it. Yes, but I'll put you in Guantanamo if you don't agree. Oh, well, if you put it that way, 25% still outperforms everything else I could probably get on average. So I guess I'll take it. I mean, I don't know that that's what's happening. I just want you to know that that's something that could be happening. Ordinarily, it can't happen because it's highly illegal. But you know how that goes in this administration, too. I'm just adding that because they're probably not going to come right out and say it in the Times. Mr. Trump and Mr. Malik, a former Democrat and banker, openly embraced their connections to President Trump's broader circle of donors, influential supporters, and high-ranking officials. But they scoff at questions of whether any of their success comes from direct access to the president. Scoffing at it. I mean, it's a non-answer. You can do that. As a private citizen, the president's son said he's free to invest however he wants and is doing nothing illegal. He said he talks to his father only every few weeks, never discusses business with him, and holds no policy position and no role within the administration whatsoever. Mr. Malik frequently mentions that he's never even set foot in the White House. You don't need to. In interviews, executives at companies 1789 is invested in said they have never seen the firm seek special treatment from the administration. That all happens on the phone, so you don't see anything. But said they view being involved with 1789 as a way to get close to the Trump orbit. They're honest about that. Mr. Malik said both he and Mr. Trump, the younger, I guess, know the people involved in the administration on a personal basis, and that helps them position their investment strategies to benefit from White House policies that just happen to, you know, make them the winners every time. Their approach is distinct from that of Mr. Trump's brother-in-law, Jared Kushner, who has been involved in early peace negotiations with Iran, not very well, while his private investment firm was seeking to raise funds from U.S. allies in the Middle East. His firm later said it would not seek additional money from allies while Mr. Kushner was volunteering for the administration, but I think that's generally probably a lie.
and but a helpful one. So

0: going to say it. Jessica Tillipman, the Associate Dean for Government Procurement Law Studies at George Washington University School of Law, said there are few actual rules for family members of the president, though many of them have gone to great lengths to avoid even the appearance of cashing in on the Oval Office. Hunter Biden's overseas business dealings were a recent exception, at least in terms of the appearance, right? A lot of this is based on norms, she said. The challenge we have is that when there's no interest in kind of respecting the norms and from an optics perspective, that is troubling. Yes. A former Democrat goes for Trump is the next section. I guess that's Malik. Mr. Trump and Mr. Malik first met at a barbecue in the Hamptons, which, you know, is another way of saying you're never going to meet somebody like that who wants to take you on as a partner, even if you're, you know, maybe if your dad is president, you might get invited to a barbecue in the Hamptons. But that this would happen in a barbecue in the Hamptons is their way of making sure that you never get in on this stuff. Unless you're listening from the Hamptons, in which case you should be subscribing at substantially higher than $5 a month. Let me know if that's the case. Anyway, they were introduced by Kimberly Guilfoyle, Mr. Trump's former fiance and the current United States ambassador to Greece, who I guess didn't get a piece of any of this. This is too bad for her. Mr. Malik was in the middle of starting a new broker-dealer firm, as we all are, after a messy departure from his job at Bank of America. And by the way, yeah, right. What spells billion-dollar success more than having to make a messy departure from your job at Bank of America? Like, you know, for other people, your life is over, whatever, as you know it. But for certain types, I don't know, somehow you fail upward and become a billionaire. Let's see if we can't arrange for some of that to happen. A former corporate lawyer, Mr. Malik joined the bank in 2012, and within a year, at age 33, had become the bank's youngest ever managing director. I get a sense of what the mess might have been with respect to his exit. He worked in the prime brokerage department and built a roster of hedge fund clients, including George Soros. What? How can that be? Scott Bessent. Ah, that's the answer. And Mark Lazary's Avenue Capital. Okay, so I guess they rode the Scott Bessent wave on that one. Why they never held the George Soros thing against him, I have no idea. Oh, yes, they do, right. Don Trump Jr. is making billions of dollars. Got it, right. In early 2018, the bank said in a regulatory filing that Mr. Malik was, quote, discharged for, quote, personal conduct in violation of firm standards. Oh, no. Mr. Malik filed an arbitration claim against Bank of America alleging defamation and discrimination, and we'll find out what happened to it after this. Hi, everybody. It's me, David, still your host for the KGRO in the Morning Show after all these years. Thank you for all your continuing support for the show. And if you're listening regularly and still thinking about getting on board as a supporter, well, the time is now. 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All right, welcome back, everyone, to the KGRO in the Morning Show here on Netroots Radio. Let's rejoin the saga of Mr. Malik here, dismissed from work at the Bank of America, discharged for personal conduct in violation of firm standards. You know, sometimes companies can look askance at behavior genuinely, and sometimes it can just be cover for something else. Who knows? But that's what's on the record. Disaster for you and me, but opportunity for certain people like Mr. Malik somehow. Mr. Malik filed an arbitration claim against the bank alleging defamation and discrimination. Within a few months, Mr. Malik settled with the bank for more than $10 million. What? A paltry $10 million? You should be looking for $10 billion. $10 million, according to a person familiar with the undisclosed deal. And again, here's a cultural issue for you. You go through a trial like that, not in the strict sense. This is obviously arbitration and a settlement, but I mean like a personal trial of that sort, getting fired from a lucrative job and feeling like you've been defamed and suing the employer and winning a $10 million settlement. Like for me, that's the end of the career, everybody. I mean, it's not because I've been destroyed by the Bank of America, but because I now have $10 million in the bank. I'm done. We're retired. But, you know, certain people say, no, this $10 million is garbage. I need billions. But, you know, at 33, maybe you want to, you know, continue on, I suppose. It's different for you to get it in your 50s versus in your 30s, admittedly true. But also, I think there is a cultural difference here, by which I mean not an ethnic cultural difference by any means, but just a person who's used to swimming in this kind of capital. If you get your $10 million, right, if you give me $10 million in a settlement at a barbecue in my backyard, I'm done. If you give me $10 million at a barbecue in the Hamptons, like, yeah, okay, thanks. Now I can go buy some gumballs. You know, you're going to be investing it, obviously. While on Wall Street, Mr. Malik had been an active fundraiser for Democratic candidates, including Hillary Clinton. Crooked Hillary Clinton. And Joe Kennedy III. Interesting. Everybody knows Joe. But during their first meeting in the Hamptons, Mr. Trump said he found common ground with Mr. Malik politically. He had an awful lot of money and some connections, and I wanted to use them to exploit them and take all of that money and keep it for myself. But I'm curious. So what political common ground do you have with people who are raising money for your dad's opponent? I can play the radical on Twitter, he said in an interview in Miami, but I'm pretty reasonable. I grew up in New York City. I see all sides. I don't know if anybody believes that, but that's what he said. By 2020, Mr. Malik started attending Trump reelection events and donated roughly $100,000 to the campaign. Together, the two men hashed out a set of shared ideals, they said, that would eventually form the basis of some of their investment strategies in 1789. And that's an interesting thing, too, for Malik to find. I guess nothing matters but the money to him at that point. But, I mean, I hashed out a shared set of ideals. I used to donate money to Hillary Clinton. Then I hashed out some shared ideals with Donald Trump Jr. And at the other end of it, it was me giving $100,000 to Donald Trump. So, I mean, tell me what the hashing was about. You switched. That's all. And in order to do business with me and to be able to leverage my name and my access into more money, you should switch sides. Okay, I will. Well, now we've hashed out our differences. That's one way of putting it. That's true. In their opinion, much of the infrastructure that makes America work, including banking and the mainstream media, were excluding conservative viewpoints, of which Malik didn't have any, by the way. He was a liberal, but okay, sure. They also worried about China's growing influence, and that could be bipartisan, I suppose. Ahead of the 2020 election, they co-authored an opinion column in a Daily Caller, notoriously left-leaning, obviously, a conservative online publication, about the need for the United States to take back control of its manufacturing supply chain and prevent American firms from investing in China-controlled companies like TikTok, which I guess they couldn't get a piece of at the time. That must have motivated it. In early 2021, with the Biden administration in power and frustrated by COVID restrictions, both men moved from New York to Palm Beach, Florida with their families. Mr. Malik became a member of Pervolago Pervert Sex Dungeon, I guess. And why not? So not only did he give $100,000 to the Trump campaign, he gave $100,000 to join Pervolago as well. And by the way, if you imagine this, I'm upset with COVID restrictions. This is a good cover story, but I think it is probably pretty transparent as a cover story. I'm Malik. I'm worried about COVID and I'm frustrated by COVID restrictions. I'm leaving New York. Most people who left New York like during the COVID thing were like, I'm afraid of getting COVID. And I mean, if you're going to move to somewhere else, I'm afraid of getting COVID. I'm going to Pervolago. Well, you're not afraid of COVID. You're afraid of something else. So, okay, he was frustrated with restrictions, things that worked, masks. He was tired of being around people who don't eat horse medicine. I need to pay $100,000 to join a pervert club in Florida where people eat horse paste. It's just not a sound strategy unless you're like, I'm definitely going to be able to get a cut of this grift. Affirm and overdrive is the next section. Within a year of his move, Mr. Malik pitched his deepening network of Republicans on starting a new investment firm called 1789 Capital, named after the year that the Bill of Rights was written. Not that they, you know, care very much about the Bill of Rights, but fine. Whatever. It was a good pitch for him. He's clearly like, this is a very interesting story just in terms of like, if you ever wondered, and I have, what would happen if I just said, to hell with it. I mean, in exchange for as much money as I could possibly imagine and the opportunity to at some point say, screw it, I'm out and just live my life. Would you totally sell out everything and say, I'm just going to become a Republican? The answer for me so far, no, here I am. I mean, I say so far, but I'm pretty sure like never. But if you do it and yet, you know, get a $10 million windfall at some point, you might find yourself at the right barbecue and get the opportunity to do it. And I guess this is what happens. His two co-founders and investors were Rebecca Mercer. That made it easy to switch sides, right? A top Republican donor to causes whose father once ran the hedge fund Renaissance Technologies. And if you've forgotten about the Mercers, Rebecca Mercer, you may recall, I mean, I think she came to our attention because they were gigantic believers slash investors slash clients of Cambridge Analytica back in the day. And also Rebecca has an enormous forehead, if that will help you remember her. It's one of the things I remember about her. It doesn't mean anything, but okay. Other co-founder there was Christopher Buskirk, a co-founder of the Rockbridge Group, a secretive network of wealthy Trump supporters. Vice President J.D. Vance is also a Rockbridge co-founder, if you wanted to know a little bit more about that group. So Malik found himself at barbecues in the Hamptons, where sometimes that's a lot of Democrats. But then all of a sudden, surrounded by the biggest Republicans in the world and decided to switch teams. By late 2023, 1789 Capital had raised roughly $100 million from investors, including more than $15 million that Mr. Malik, Mr. Buskirk, and Ms. Mercer had put in. Mr. Malik set up an office a few miles down the road from Mar-a-Lago. And by the way, this is also good. You could have said at this point, I just got $10 million from Bank of America. I'm starting my own fund with my own friends and partners, and we're going to remain like normal people and live here in New York and vote for normal people. But we're not going to be able to raise $100 million that quickly. But if I move down to Pervolago and throw myself in with these guys, suddenly I got $100 million. So that's why I did it. Less than a week after his father's re-election, Mr. Trump took the stage at a Rockbridge event in Las Vegas and told several hundred donors he was joining 1789. With the president-elect's son on board, the firm went into overdrive. The two men met potential investors in South Korea and the Middle East. They became regular speakers at major investor conferences in Qatar and Saudi Arabia, which is weird because, of course, remember, the president, Donald Trump was president at that point of the United States of America. But I guess the investor class weren't interested in them, and they thought that maybe no one would regulate their money if they took it in from elsewhere overseas. I mean, it's actually far worse, but there they go. Flush with new investments, 1789 quickly deployed money into a wide range of companies, including many that are now benefiting from Trump administration policies aimed at ensuring that military weapons, raw materials, and critical technologies are developed in the United States and not in China, which, of course, all this activity going on in the United States, where will you get that money for all of these activities in the United States? For some reason, for these guys, the answer is South Korea, Middle East, Qatar, Saudi Arabia, etc. Just like Jared Kushner, who apparently was differentiated by strategy earlier on in this story. But wow, all the money's from the same place. That's so strange. Among them are defense contractors, the ones who bought into this whole strategy, Anduril and Hadrian, and Axiom Space, a company that's looking to build a commercial successor to the International Space Station. Last fall, 1789 invested in Vulcan Elements, a rare earths magnet manufacturer, then valued at about $200 million. A few months later, voila, the company landed a $620 million loan commitment from the Defense Department. Totally unrelated to Donald Trump, of course. The company is now worth roughly $2 billion, or in other words, 10 times what it was last fall. The timing of 1789's investment prompted an inquiry by Democrats in Congress about whether the firm exerted any influence in a decision to extend the federal loan. A spokeswoman for the Democratic members in the House Natural Resources Committee, which is scrutinizing the deal, said the inquiry is ongoing. Wow, what a fighter. How's it going? It's ongoing. But Mr. Malik said he learned about Vulcan Elements' federal loan from a company news release issued after 1789 made its investment. Mr. Trump said he had never met or spoken to anyone at the company. He just, you know, invested in it and never, without speaking to anybody. The two men say that they made the reasonable assumption that Vulcan Elements, one of the few private American producers of rare earth magnets used for cell phones, cars, and planes, would be a winning investment during an administration focused on promoting U.S.-based companies in critical sectors. That's actually not a bad pitch. Their firm invests only in private U.S. companies and doesn't take controlling stakes, so therefore, there can't be any grift there. Yes, there can, of course, but... All right, and they invest only, will only take stakes in private U.S. companies paid for, you know, with Saudi and Qatari and South Korean money. It's not like it takes a genius to figure this out, Mr. Trump said. I don't have inside information. That's what I would say, too. Good for America, he says. Apparently, that's the next section. For companies looking to leverage their ties to the Trump administration, an investment from 1789 is seen as a stamp of approval. On a recent investor call, the chief executive of the 3D printing company Vulcan Forms, is that anything like the other one, repeatedly invoked 1789 Capital's investment, implying that the financial firm's political proximity could help bring about opportunities for the startup. Yes, according to one person on the call, that's certainly true. By the way, good point shared with me by Rosalind McGregor here, which says, of course, that 1789 is an ironic name because if you look abroad instead of here in the United States, in France, we are reminded by the Wikipedia entry here. Financial crisis and widespread social distress led to the convocation of the Estates General in May of 1789, its first meeting since 1614. The representatives of the Third Estate broke away and reconstituted themselves as a National Assembly in June. The storming of the Bastille in Paris on July 14th led to a series of radical measures by the Assembly, including the abolition of feudalism, state control over the Catholic Church in France, and issuing the Declaration of the Rights of Man and the Citizen. And then, of course, yada yada, something, something, chop everybody's heads off. But all right. But a good point. They're obviously thinking about the other 1789. But anyway... Yes, on that recent investor call, they decided, holy mackerel, the financial firm's political proximity could help bring about opportunities for this startup, Vulcan Printing or whatever it was called. What's it? Vulcan Forms, 3D printing. Mr. Malik was unaware. He's unaware of a lot of things, but he's a super genius, making a lot of money for a lot of things, he's given how unaware he is. Unaware of that investor call and said he can't police what companies he invests in are saying about the firm. I mean, that's the job, but you know he can't do it, so that's why he's so wealthy. The reality is that 1789's connections can transform a company's fortunes dramatically, as it did for a small artificial intelligence developer called Reflection AI. Last year, 1789 invested in the little-known company, which builds so-called open-source systems. These systems allow Reflection's clients to create their own AI models rather than rely on ones created by the likes of OpenAI and Anthropic. Building a successful and enduring open-source AI system is a priority for Silicon Valley. Reflection AI, 1789 believed, had the potential to become an American-made alternative to DeepSeek, an open-source system developed by China. The company made its first investment in Reflection AI in the summer of 2025 when it was valued at $3.5 billion. Mr. Malik then tapped his network to find Reflection AI one of its first customers, the large South Korean conglomerate Shinsegae Group. I mean, I don't know how you pronounce it, but that's my best stab at it first time around when the Rockbridge Group opened an international outpost in South Korea last year. It named Shinsegae's chairman, Chung Yong-jin, as one of the founding board members. A few months later, he attended a Christmas party at Vice President Vance's house in Washington. What a how fortuitous. Shinsegae is also an investor in 1789. In March, Reflection AI and Shinsegae jointly announced a plan to build a multi-billion-dollar data center in South Korea that will house the tech company's open-source models. The data center, which would be used by Shinsegae and also the Korean government, was described as in a joint news release by the two companies as a pivotal moment in U.S.-Korean relations. The Commerce Department designated the data center as the first flagship project under its new American AI Exports Program. I wonder how that got arranged. That is weird. That not that you could make the investment, but that you would get certain types of attention for your investment. That guy's investment is, interesting. I don't care. This guy's investment, it's a pivotal moment in U.S.-Korea relations. How do you get that headline? Dad says, put that headline out. Okay. And what was the other little... Oh, yeah, right. Well, it's part of our American AI Exports Program. Nobody else, likely to get... As likely as you, let's say, to get that kind of promotion. This spring, 1789 hosted an online webinar for Reflection AI's executive team and dozens of potential investors. Participants were told they had a week to write checks, which had to be larger than $5 million. As is common in private investments, investors would pay a fee to 1789 for access to the deal. So a little something extra. Not just give me money to invest for you, but you also have to pay me for the privilege of doing that. With a current $25 billion valuation, Reflection AI is now worth seven times more than when 1789 made its original investment last summer. In a pre-recorded video for that webinar, Donald Trump Jr. described Reflection AI as, quote, good for America. Not just good for me, good for you, good for an investment. It's good for America that we cheat and steal all this money. So there you have it. That's all very interesting, and you should keep an eye on it. And speaking of weird investments and strange things that just happen to be allowed now that weren't allowed before, I guess we can read this other New York Times article in the closing minutes of the show and remind ourselves of its importance in another sequence of events. But this time, top of the headlines for today, Saudis, by which we mean the Sauds, of course, reach deal with U.S. that could let them enrich nuclear fuel, which, remember, we're at war in Iran to stop them from doing it. But it's okay here because reasons. And we think we can control them because we have this relationship. And this guy never just, kills people in Istanbul and then has them sawed up into pieces if they become problems. So, U.S. lawmakers and Israeli officials have expressed opposition to such a plan. I don't think we're listening to Israeli officials very often these days. To be announced Wednesday, that was yesterday, and this story broke yesterday too, so I guess it was just going to happen right away. Fearing that the kingdom could use a civilian nuclear project to develop nuclear weapons. Oh my God! And, you should be worried about that. It's not just a joke that I'm, playing the dramatic music, but of course that's the fear. That's the fear we have in Iran, and we don't have this fear because, after all, here is the crown prince of Saudish Arabia, the original Saud, not the original Saud, but an original Saud himself. And here, I love that you got a nice picture of Donald Trump in an overly gilded Oval Office shaking hands with somebody in traditional Arab dress and say, yeah, nuclear weapons to that guy. And, normally the conservative American mindset is, oh my God, this is horrific treason. But then they look and they say, but look at that guy's hair and the length of his tie. It must be the good kind of treason. All right, David E. Sanger, Edward Wong, and William J. Broad get the headline on this one. The Trump administration plans to announce Wednesday, yesterday, so I guess they, I don't know whether they executed the plans. They're very bad at that. But the plan was to announce it yesterday, that it has reached a broad nuclear agreement with Saudi Arabia that could lead to the country enriching its own fuel for nuclear reactors, U.S. officials said. And again, here, helpful to remind everybody why I say Saudi Arabia rather than Saudi Arabia, and remind any new listeners, one, you should be subscribing, but two, when we say there's a broad nuclear agreement with Saudi Arabia, we say that, like, we use the words Saudi Arabia, like, okay, that's the name of a country with a flag and a national anthem and all that stuff. But in reality, it is a privately held enterprise. It's a family. And so, you know, when we worry about our oligarchies here, or $1 trillion Elon Musk, no longer $1 trillion is fine, but several hundred billion dollars. And the guy can buy whatever he wants, et cetera, et cetera. He's that big, like, bigger than most countries personally in his hands. Not bigger than, it is not bigger than Saudi Arabia, I guess, all told. But at any rate, they too are it's a conglomeration of personal holdings that can do whatever it wants. There's now somebody, you know, you can buy your every sports team. You can buy your own Air Force. You can buy this, that, and the other thing. Now you can just buy a whole nuclear program from the United States personally. But it helps, you know, cover for everybody by saying, oh, no, I mean, it's, you know, like, it's for a country and stuff. Okay. The accord is intended to further bind the United States with the Saudi government as the war with Iran strains the relationship. Although, again, I'll point out, this is something that's been in the works for a long time, since before the Iran war actually, you know, started and got hot. Although it's also fair to say that the reason it was a longstanding plan is that the Sauds said we're a little afraid that the Iranians are going to be the next entrant in the nuclear weapons sweepstakes, and they could wipe us out, and we have real problems with them as it is. So we need nuclear deterrence, but American policy and international anti-proliferation strategy has been, that's a no. The way for us to keep the nuclear threat under wraps in the Middle East is to do our best to prevent Iran from moving forward, not to put you on equal footing with Iran. But the Sauds, the family, quickly realized Donald Trump responds to bribery very well. And so we could probably do that thing, buy the nuclear weapons. And I remind you that it's connected to other things, only I'll do it this way. I don't know if it comes up in this article. Now I'm wasting so much time, we probably won't even finish it. But I'll give you the idea of it. But I wanted to remind you that a significant number of the documents that Donald Trump stole when he was ejected from the White House in the 2020 election and took with him to his weirdo pervert sex dungeon lair in Florida and refused to return were, of course, a significant cache of highly sensitive and classified documents. You can argue about classification and the president all you want. The document contents was, in some cases, about this idea, about this program of allowing the Saudis to get their hands on nuclear materials that could, in fact, be used to develop nuclear weapons, and that you would hand it over under the guise of, well, it's going to be for civilian use because one thing Saudi Arabia doesn't have very much of is fossil fuel, and they obviously are going to want to use new. And it makes some sense, actually. If you can use nuclear fuel, that more fossil fuels I can sell abroad, I guess. But, you know, of course, the nuclear weapon thing looms. And so anyway, it's a plan that's been in place long enough for Donald Trump to have tried to steal and keep covered up documentation about it on his way out of the White House last time. So anyway, where were we with this one? Right. The Trump administration plans to formally sign and announce an agreement with the Sauds on Wednesday, said two U.S. officials who spoke on condition of anonymity for various reasons, didn't want to get their heads cut off. It would announce the details to Congress soon afterward. Don't ask them first, because they'll say no. Although the agreement likely would have support among many Republicans, some U.S. lawmakers from both parties, along with Israeli officials, have expressed opposition to such a plan, fearing that the kingdom could use a civilian nuclear project to eventually develop nuclear weapons. Yes. Secretary of State Marco Rubio told reporters traveling with him in Manila on Wednesday that he had nothing to say about any nuclear agreement with Saudi Arabia. Maybe later today, once Washington wakes up, there's an announcement, he said. I promise you'll know about it. Well, yeah, I don't know how you could promise that. You don't seem to. Asked about concerns that the agreement could lead to the Sauds, the family, developing nuclear weapons, Mr. Rubio said, suffice it to say, the U.S. is not going to reach any agreement with any country in the world that leads to the risk of proliferation. Which means, of course, that they will do that, and this will be the country they do it with. The accord has been under discussion for years, and during the Biden administration, it was envisioned as part of a broader deal that would include Saud diplomatic recognition of Israel. But after the October 7th, 2023 attacks on Israel by Hamas, that prospect receded. President Trump separated the proposal for U.S.-Saud civilian nuclear cooperation from any demand that the Sauds recognize Israel, or use the vehicle of Saudi Arabia to do it, I guess. The agreement will require review by Congress, so it's not getting that, which under the Atomic Energy Act has the power to vote on a resolution of disapproval, but as a practical matter, you can guess where that's going to go and how seriously he'll take a resolution of disapproval. As a practical matter, the agreement would likely pass, though, because Congress would have to assemble a veto-proof majority to override Mr. Trump's initiative. Nonetheless, debate over the accord is likely to be fierce. To get the deal done with Crown Prince Mohammed bin Salman, who you know as Mr. Bonesaw, the country's 40-year-old de facto leader, and if it is a country, Mr. Trump had to agree to terms that may limit international inspectors from going to any sites in the country that they think could be a pathway to diverting fuel to weapons projects. So just by way of guaranteeing that the Sauds keep these materials only for peaceful civilian purposes, in order to guarantee that, we had to guarantee that we would not be able to guarantee that. Get it? Okay. And, well, anyway, that's so super dumb, right? So what happened? Trump agreed to it. And, wow, after he agreed to that, after a joint study with the Sauds, Saudi Arabia, on the economics of producing nuclear fuel, the Sauds may be allowed to enrich uranium or reprocess plutonium on their soil. I mean, basically, I don't know what the idea of the report even was. It's a cover story, I guess, because the report, what? The economics are, what? That it's positive? Okay. So does that mean they should do it? No. Could, all right. The Wall Street Journal reported on Tuesday night that Trump had approved the agreement. Prince Mohammed has vowed he would build nuclear weapons if Iran does so, even insisting in one interview he would do so without a doubt. Or, for that matter, without them actually doing it, I would guess. Iran has had a nuclear program that it says is intended for civilian use, though it has enriched uranium to near weapons grade following Mr. Trump's withdrawal from the 2018 from an Obama-era nuclear deal. Of course, you know that story. Now we're at war with them, and he keeps restarting the war over and over again so he doesn't have to report to Congress on it. Trump and Prince Mohammed agreed to proceed with the U.S.-Saudi civilian nuclear cooperation during a visit to the White House by the prince last November. U.S. and Saudi officials have been in talks on a plan since then, and really from before then. They were finalizing details this spring and summer, aimed to share the plan with Congress soon, I guess, the New York Times reported earlier this month. All right, that's about all we can get on the record for today. There's still a lot more, but past time now to hand things over to Justice Putnam for the West Coast Cookbook and Speakeasy. Top of the list for today, if you can't be friends with Canada, then you almost certainly don't have a friend anywhere in the world.
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0: Well, you know that as the case. Plus, of course, roundup of all sorts of interesting stories from around the country and around the world. And I have delayed too long. Apologies to Justice for taking so long to get the hell out of here. We'll be back tomorrow. Greg won't, unfortunately. But, you know, that just more time to read through stories like this. Complicated stuff we have to talk about. We'll see you tomorrow.
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3: This is Sea Change Radio, covering the shift to sustainability. I'm Alex Wise. There can be no energy transition without a materials transition. So energy and materials are inextricably linked.
4: Copper and steel were pivotal to the Industrial Revolution. But these days, it's clear that continued reliance on these substances as our key building materials has devastating environmental implications, including habitat destruction from open pit mining, water toxification from acid mine drainage, and air pollution from sulfur dioxide emissions. Fortunately, there's an emerging array of cutting-edge materials that hold promise for eco-conscious developers. A company named DexMat has developed a material called Galvorn, which is a fantastical substance right out of Spider-Man. This week on SeaChange Radio, we speak with Brian Guido Hassan, the CEO of the Houston-based DexMat, to learn more about Galvorn. Hassan explains how Galvorn is made, what makes it different from conventional materials, and outlines the many exciting potential applications of this futuristic stuff that could get your radioactive blood pumping. I'm joined now on SeaChange Radio by Brian Guido Hassan. He is the CEO and co-founder of DexMat. Brian, welcome to SeaChange Radio.
3: Thanks, Alex. I'm really excited to be here.
4: DexMat is a very cool, newish company. I believe your sole product is Galvorn. Is that correct?
3: That's right. Yeah, we're an advanced carbon materials company producing a material called Galvorn.
4: So what is Galvorn? Why don't you explain the technology and how you're trying to change the industry?
3: Yeah, so as I said, DexMat's an advanced carbon materials company. We produce Galvorn, which is the highest performance, most sustainable, and most cost-effective conductive material on the planet. It's really neat. I've got a small sample. Your listeners won't be able to see, but you can see. This is 157,000 meters of our Galvorn conductive wire.
4: And you're holding it like it's a cardboard toilet paper tube. It looks really light.
3: It's extremely light. I'm tossing it up in the air right now. So it's, 157,000 meters. It's about 100 miles. I challenge you to hold up 100 miles of copper wire or, steel or aluminum. So it's lighter than aluminum. It's lighter even than carbon fiber. It's as conductive as copper. It's 15 times stronger than steel. It's incredibly thermally conductive, meaning it can process and dissipate heat very easily. It maintains all this strength and conductivity at a wide range of temperatures from near absolute zero to thousands of degrees Celsius. It's incredibly flexible. You can tie it in a knot without it breaking, which you generally can't do with metals or other advanced materials like carbon fiber. So it has a really unique combination of properties that make it really interesting across a wide variety of applications, both industrial and then kind of energy transition specifically. It's a dual use technology. It was funded by NASA and the U.S. Air Force, the original research, and then it was invented by Nobel-winning scientists at Rice University, and we're just rapidly finding that the same properties that make it so valuable in space actually make it really invaluable in a wide range of, let's say, more terrestrial applications, more commercial applications, much closer to home.
4: And how is it produced, and how scalable is this production currently?
3: So probably the most interesting thing about how it's produced is that it's produced entirely from carbon. So, what I showed you here of all this kind of wire, and then we also make films, fabrics, solid composite materials, it's 100% carbon. So we start with molecules that have carbon in them. So they can be hydrocarbons like methane. They could be, captured CO2 as well. We need a molecule that has carbon atoms in them. And then you strip out the carbon atoms and turn them into kind of a more useful form of carbon. Carbon's kind of this neat element, right? Because you can make diamonds from it, some of the hardest stuff on Earth, and graphite, some of the softest stuff on Earth. And so we make an allotrope of it called carbon nanotubes, which is a structure that it's a molecule down at the nanoscale. It creates these really small tubes that are thousands of times longer than they are kind of wide in diameter that are really interesting molecules. They have incredible properties like strength and conductivity and incredibly lightweight, but they're not all that useful in their raw form. They look kind of like a powder. They're highly disordered, kind of arranged in every different direction.
4: So the key is to like take these nanotubes and make them into something macro.
3: Precisely. Yeah. So our secret sauce, all of our IP, and the key invention, I would say, by Nobel Prize winners was really how to process these disordered carbon nanotubes into highly aligned solid materials like the wire that you just saw there. So they have the same properties, but they're at a usable scale, a macro scale.
4: So you've explained the science behind it, but in terms of just the production, how would one go about making Galvorin? If I were to get a tour of your facility, what would it look like?
3: So first of all, you're welcome anytime. Our facility's on the west side of Houston. Come take a tour and see how the magic is made. But so we use a manufacturing technology called wet fiber spinning. This is similar to how other industrial fibers like Kevlar and rayon are already produced at massive scale. So we start with the carbon nanotubes, which we would consider to be our feedstock, and we dissolve them down into a solution. And we turn that solution into a liquid crystal so that these disordered carbon nanotubes, when they enter this crystalline phase, they begin to spontaneously align. We then extrude that solution through a coagulant that basically strips off all of the solvent and leaves just the carbon nanotubes. But at this point, they've been densely packed and aligned into solid kind of shapes and forms like fibers or wires or films, for example. And that's it. It's a pretty simple two-step process. There's a reason why so many other industrial fibers are made using this kind of process. It scales incredibly well, kind of economically, right? If you are pulling one fiber through, let's say the cost is X. You use a spinneret. It's kind of like a shower head, and so that would have one hole in it. If you want to make 1,000 fibers or 1,000,000 fibers. You have the same plant, you have the same people operating it, you just have a spinneret with 1,000 holes or 1,000,000 holes in it. And so the only thing extra that you pay for are the additional raw materials. And so at large volumes, at large scales, the economics, the costs go practically to zero. It just scales incredibly well.
4: And where are you right now in terms of manufacturing? How much Galvorin are you on track to produce in 2026?
3: Here in the early innings of 2026, we have an annualized kind of nameplate production capacity of about a third of a ton. But it does a disservice to a material where one of the features is how light it is to talk about it in terms of tons. So if you think about our wire form factor, that's about 2 million meters per year of the equivalent of 26 American wire gauge, which is a pretty typical copper wire diameter. We'll 10x our production capacity by the end of this year, and we'll do it again next year. We're on a pretty exponential scale up.
4: So, Brian, you mentioned how sustainable Galvorin, this product that your team makes, is. What is the promise from a material standpoint? What could Galvorin replace, and what could that mean from a carbon footprint standpoint?
3: Yeah, so on a direct carbon footprint standpoint, the sustainability promise is really significant. So first of all, you can produce Galvorin very sustainably. I mentioned that we need a feedstock that has carbon atoms in it. The most kind of energy efficient feedstock to use is hydrocarbons. And so you can source those from landfill gas or biomethane, which is essentially kind of animal waste. And so there, what you're doing is you're inhibiting emissions from going into the atmosphere, and instead you're turning them into really high value materials that don't off gas, that are embodied permanently. You can use fossil natural gas as well, which is obviously is not as sustainable as things like landfill gas or biogas or renewable natural gas, but it's abundant. And I have to stress that when you produce a material like Galvorin with it, rather than combusting it or flaring it or venting it into the atmosphere, there are no emissions. You take the hydrogen and the carbon that are embodied in it, you essentially split the two of them apart. So as a side effect, you get a nice byproduct of clean hydrogen, and then you turn the carbon, rather than emitting the carbon into the atmosphere, you turn the carbon into these solid products that don't emit. So just on an individualized kind of production basis, you have a strong promise of sustainability. But where you get a really significant sustainability impact is using Galvorin to displace really dirty, let's call them legacy materials. So especially metals like steel, aluminum, copper, but even more advanced materials like carbon fiber or Kevlar. These are really dirty to produce. And because of Galvorin's really significant performance properties, you can often use a little bit of Galvorin to displace a lot of a material like steel, because Galvorin is so much stronger than it. And then maybe the third really key element on the from the sustainability narrative, I would say, you know, before this, I was the CEO and co-founder of Third Derivative. I had a joint appointment at RMI, and it became very clear there. RMI is the Rocky Mountain Institute. Became very clear there that conductive materials were rapidly becoming the bottleneck for many, if not most, energy transition technologies. Right, renewable energy, energy transmission, energy storage, many of the ways we use energy rely heavily on conductive materials like copper. And as we're kind of running out of the easy copper, it's becoming harder and harder to mine it and source it. That becomes an impediment, a source of friction in our velocity, our ability to deploy more energy transition technologies faster.

0: This is Alex Wise on SeaChange Radio, and I'm speaking to Brian Guido Hassan. He's the CEO and co-founder of DexMat. So, Brian, let's try to do an apples-to-apples comparison with some of these legacy materials that you mentioned. I don't think a lot of people have done a carbon footprint analysis of how much it takes to put copper wiring in a home or to make a Kevlar blanket for their RV. People don't realize necessarily how much energy it takes to produce these materials.
1: Yeah, I think it can be overlooked how much of a contribution producing materials like metals, like steel, like aluminum, like copper, how much of a contribution those have to our annual global greenhouse gas emissions. So steel alone produces multiple gigatons of CO2 emissions per year. And so when you have an opportunity to displace a material like steel at any kind of, you know, significant volume basis, you have an opportunity to make a massive dent in one of the hardest to abate kind of emission sectors. So when it comes to power generation, like we know what to do, right? We have the tools. We know how to produce low emission or no emission energy. When it comes to mobility and transportation, same deal. We have the tools, we have the technologies. But there is no credible way for decarbonizing a material like steel or for a material like copper or aluminum, for example. There are lots of ways we can kind of move the needle a little bit.
0: You're just cut around the edges a little bit and make it more efficient, but the essential feedstock remains the same.
1: Yeah, the fundamental thermodynamics of kind of blasting huge holes in the ground, processing tons of rocks into kilograms of metals, using huge amounts of heat, I mean, enormous energy intensities, creating just tremendous amounts of emissions, not just greenhouse gas emissions, but noxious air pollution, toxic liquid waste, et cetera. And then, by the way, shipping this really heavy material all around the world, there's no way that can ever be green, no matter kind of how much out of clean hydrogen or what have you try to use.
0: And so what is the promise of Galvorn in terms of its ability to replace some of these legacy materials? Maybe you can give us some real world examples that or hypothetical real world examples down the road. What do we use steel for now that could benefit from a Galvorn, let's say?
1: Yeah, and so we think of it in phases, right? So today we're in a number of, I would say, very specialized conductive applications. So in industries that really value having lightweight, strong, flexible, durable, corrosion resistant conductors. So a number of our customers are in aerospace, for example, where if you take a drone, for example, something like 30% of the weight of a drone today is copper. And so we can reduce that by 50 to 90% by pulling out the copper and using Galvorn as a conductor.
0: What is the copper you generally use for in a drone? Is that like the camera or like the...
1: The sensors, the brains, the electronics all around. And actually in aerospace, you often find copper in the fuselage, in the wings as well, because you need it for lightning strike protection. So as we've gone from kind of heavier, you know, originally planes were made like with steel, it's pretty heavy. Then we started making them with aluminum, which is great, it's lighter. And now we make them with, you know, plastics, essentially, with composites, which are great, but they're not conductive. And so then you have to add some heavy metal back in for lightning strike protection. With a material like Galvorn, you get both of the benefits, the really strong, lightweight material, but it's also conductive. So you get that lightning strike protection. And as a benefit, it becomes kind of a sensor throughout the entire craft. If there's any damage, any rock chips, any kind of change to the structural integrity, you know immediately because the conductive profile of the wings or of the fuselage have changed. You can also use it electrothermally. You can run a current through it and create heat to de-ice the aircraft. I mean, it's really neat. It opens up a wide range of new possibilities. And in the same way that it does in aircraft, you can have the same applications in the automotive sector as well. So same deal, pulling out a lot of copper, especially in EVs, even in ICE vehicles, they now have dozens of kilograms of copper throughout them. You can make structural components out of them that are also conductive. We're working with actually multiple Formula One race teams to replace their copper wiring with Galvorn wiring. It pulls, you know, kilograms of weight off of an already very weight optimized car, saves them milliseconds per lap. And apparently that's pretty important in their sport. And then we're also seeing a lot of uptick in data centers and grid infrastructure for the same reason where we're able to produce power transmission cables that are stronger, lighter, more conductive, more efficient at processing heat, which is a huge problem in areas like data centers. So that's where we are today. I would say very specialized conductive applications. As we continue to grow and scale, and as our cost continues to come down exponentially, we'll be in much more commoditized conductive applications. So anywhere where you have copper, instead you would use Galvorin. But ultimately, we expect to use Galvorin for structural applications. Bridges, buildings, even vehicles will be made of this stuff because it's higher performance, and at even reasonable commercial scales, it even costs less than these commodity materials like metals.
0: You showed me earlier the spool of the fibers. What are some of the challenges you and your team have in developing different form factors for it? What are the low-hanging fruits, and what are kind of the holy grails for you and your team?
1: Yeah, I'd say the lowest hanging fruit for us are wire and cable applications, because there we can just provide a drop-in replacement. You used to have a copper wire, now you have a Galvorin wire. It can be insulated and terminated in the same way, so you don't have to kind of redesign anything around it. Some of the more exciting applications, though, are much more innovative. So because the material is so flexible, you can actually process it using industrial textile processing equipment. And so we actually have a number of customers and development partners that are developing fabrics from Galvorin that have some really interesting properties. So you can use a fabric as a heat exchanger, so something that kind of moves heat from one place to another. Historically, you would use metallic fins, but a fabric has an order of magnitude greater surface to air ratio, and so it dissipates heat much more effectively.
0: What are you thinking of when you mention something like that in terms of fabric?
1: You have heat exchangers in almost every industrial application. It can be medical equipment, can be in power plants, energy. You use them a lot in data centers because you're processing the heat from all of these processors and trying to get them out. But if you just drop Galvorin into textile processing equipment without considering the fact that it's so much stronger than other kind of fibers, or fabric materials that they use, it'll break the equipment because it's so strong. So one of the challenges is having to kind of recalibrate and make sure that our customers understand the nuances of working with a material like this. Similarly, if customers are trying to cut Galvorin because they're trying to build something or produce it with them, I mean, one of the great features, not a bug, is how cut resistant it is. It's much more cut resistant than a material like Kevlar, which we use for bulletproof vests and all kinds of other stuff. But if they just try to cut it like with a knife, they're going to find themselves really, really disappointed.
0: They need like a diamond knife or something.
1: We have some specific techniques also around laser cutting and other things you can do as well. It's imminently feasible, but it takes knowledge to do it right.
0: It's like cutting steak, you know, you got to cut against the grain.
1: That's a great metaphor. That's exactly right. One of our great challenges is kind of customer education and making sure, because we get some very excited customers. They see, oh my gosh, as conductive as copper and 15 times stronger than steel and super light and flexible, and they just want to go to town with it. And so we try to help make sure that their first experience with Galvorin is a positive one, not one born out of frustration by breaking their textile processing machine.

0: This is Alex Wise on SeaChange Radio, and I'm speaking to Brian Guido Hassan. He's the CEO and co-founder of DexMat. So, Brian, when do you think somebody who's listening here might encounter Galvorn in their day-to-day life?
1: I think in a really successful scenario for DexMat, people won't notice it. It'll be as ubiquitous as a material like steel, aluminum, copper. And I don't think people generally notice those things. They're embedded, as you say, in their cell phones, in their computers, in their cars, in the planes that they ride on, in their, you know, in their houses, et cetera. And they just, it's kind of a layer of the our societal operating system that people just assume is there and works. And if we can achieve that, we will have hit, you know, the massive scale that'll have gigatons of impact to which we aspire. That said, we do sometimes think about what, you know, moments that we'll know when we've really made it. And so the idea of someone wearing a dress to the Oscars, for example, that's made of this incredibly supple kind of lithe material, but that's also incredibly strong, you know, could protect them from, you know, knife attacks or ballistic attacks or whatever, that could be a really interesting milestone for us as well. Or when we start seeing it in art, a way that, and we're working with a few artists that are wanting to combine technology, innovation, things that are beautiful and things that are sustainable as well, to tell kind of a rich, kind of integrated story. And so, yeah, but maybe there'll be some opportunities for people to see it and notice it. But we hope that it just quietly has a massive impact.
0: And how much could we potentially see Galvorn incorporated into buildings, let's say, into like a skyscraper? What would be the first uses of something like this in your mind?
1: We will definitely see Galvorn in buildings. It's not, I'd say, the lowest hanging fruit, because buildings will require some redesign. Whenever you have a materials revolution, you have an incumbent revolution in design approaches as well. The classic example is a bridge, right? For thousands of years of human history, we made bridges with stones. And so we used arches because they took advantage of the compressive strength of the stones. When we invented steel, we didn't keep making arch bridges and just kind of create stones out of steel. We innovated the design of the bridge to the suspension bridge. We took advantage of the tensile strength of the steel. And so in the same way, we'll see design innovations around Galvorn. So we're already working with multiple architects on designing buildings made with Galvorn, and it's really neat. I mean, they're able to develop buildings that use 95% less structural material than a conventional building that's based on steel or wood. And it's not the same. You know, you're not taking a steel I-beam and just replacing it with an equivalent beam of Galvorn. Instead, you're building up, you know, one or more kind of structural pillars, and then using Galvorn wires to kind of hang the floors, if you will. But the wires are so strong that they do it with a lot of material. And so you could build skyscrapers that are 10 or more times taller than the maximum height of a skyscraper today that's limited by the weight of steel. Similarly, you can build bridges that are 20 times longer than the maximum bridge that's by the weight of steel. And you know, since the discovery of the carbon nanotube, they've speculated that you could produce something called a space elevator. So instead of having to send rockets up to space, you would have a kind of a long tube that would go all the way up into low Earth orbit, and you just send things straight up. You could do that with a material like Galvorn for the first time. But you know, those are, because there's going to be an incumbent change in design principles and probably construction techniques, that will likely take years to decades before we're seeing, you know, widespread buildings. Our goal isn't to kind of go away and innovate and kind of come back 10 or 20 years from now when everything's right for it. It's to be putting the material out in the market today in the applications that make sense, and then kind of step by step moving into other applications as well.
0: So why do materials matter for the energy transition, Brian?
1: Yeah, we talk a lot about energy and energy generation, but something I learned a lot when I was CEO of Third Derivative and I was at RMI is that there can be no energy transition without a materials transition. So energy and materials are inextricably linked. It takes tremendous amounts of energy to produce materials. It takes tremendous amounts of materials to produce, store, transport, and utilize energy. And I'd say there are no real credible pathways to decarbonizing kind of the materials that we already use. They've kind of all run into their fundamental

0: thermodynamic and techno-economic limits. They run into performance constraints, economic trade-offs, etc. And especially in the world of conductive materials, that's where we have a massive bottleneck. As renewable energy is deployed, as electrification happens, and these are great things, as data centers are being deployed at exponentially growing scale, just demand for conductive materials is increasing exponentially, and legacy conductors like copper simply cannot meet that demand. Full stop. Copper is already at capacity, and it's becoming harder, not easier, to produce copper. Right, our ore grades are going down. Geopolitics are inhibiting kind of free trade and refining. Copper production, I think this is often overlooked. Copper production is actually being increasingly disrupted by climate-driven warming events. You need a lot of water for copper production, and we're having both droughts and floods that are interrupting production. And I don't think it's controversial to say that we're living in a warming world, and the conductivity of copper actually goes down as it increases. And so I think we should think about materials like Galvorne, not so much as a novel material, a better mousetrap with better features, but as one of probably many tools in our toolbox to address an impending shortage in the conductive materials that we use today. There's a growing supply-demand imbalance of materials like copper, and we're going to have to figure it out, whether it's with Galvorne or some things else.
1: He's the CEO and co-founder of DexMat, Brian Guido Hassan. Brian, thanks so much for being my guest on SeaChange Radio.
0: Thanks so much, Alex. Really enjoyed the conversation.

0: 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Our intro music is by Sanford Lewis, and our outro music is by Alex Wise.
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1: 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I'm Alex Wise.

0: this is a pathway to get people more connected to the issues around climate change and start to understand how we can all make a difference. It starts within our own communities. It starts with appreciating the wonder of the animals that are living among us and our participation in those ecosystems.
1: Many listeners are probably familiar with the term misanthrope, combining the Greek misein, to hate, and anthropos, human. It means someone who doesn't like people, and most of us probably know one or two such folks, for better or for worse. But today, we're talking about synanthropes, plants and animals that live and thrive by hanging around human beings in human environments. This week on Sea Change Radio, we speak with Dan Werb, an epidemiologist whose new book, Our Wild Familiars, How Animals Are Adapting to Cities and Reshaping the Natural World, delves into the fascinating domain of synanthropic creatures. Come dumpster diving with us as we learn more about raccoons, rats, and coyotes, and how we're all existentially linked.

0: I'm joined now on Sea Change Radio by Dan Werb. He is an associate professor at UC San Diego, and his new book is entitled Our Wild Familiars: How Animals Are Adapting to Cities and Reshaping the Natural World. 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
1: Thanks so much for having me, Alex.
0: You're an epidemiologist. Take us through your fascination with creatures that we all are familiar with but have never known them, probably, as synanthropes. What is a synanthrope and why did you decide to turn your attention to these creatures?
1: Sure. So synanthrope is this amazing word that refers to living organisms that have adapted to human-modified environments. So, you know, in simple language, these are urban creatures. They're urban wild animals like house sparrows and raccoons and squirrels. But they're also, you know, increasingly wilder, charismatic, interesting, sometimes threatened animals, you know, like we've seen coyotes moving into cities. We're now seeing in some places in North America, like in the Arctic Circle, polar bears that have become synanthropic. So they've become established in towns in the Arctic Circle. Coming out of the pandemic, I was really interested in finding a way to reconnect with the world around me. And, you know, I came upon this word synanthrope, and it really opened up a whole sort of world for me. When you start understanding this class of creatures as kind of like adapted to urban spaces, the upshot here is that you then start understanding urban spaces as ecosystems. And that is a really cool way to begin to reconnect with the natural world, because, you know, the implication here is that you don't have to leave a city to reconnect with nature. Nature is all around us. And, you know, that's not just a cliche phrase. It's the truth in some really meaningful ways. You know, for a long time, biologists have considered cities as biological deserts. So places where nothing really could live, because these environments were so hostile that it seemed impossible that any form of life other than humans could really survive, let alone thrive there. But over the past 20 years, there's been this discipline of urban ecology that has emerged, where, you know, you have ecologists who aren't just ignoring urban environments, but are focusing on them and try to understand them as ecosystems in their own right. And surprisingly, what they found is that cities aren't biological deserts. In fact, they're quite the opposite. In a lot of cases, cities are more biodiverse than the areas that surround them.
0: In the book, you give us an example. Maybe you can expand on that. These urban micro ecosystems where you talk about, I forget what the animal is. Was it a raccoon or a rat? Dumpster diving in a Walmart parking lot. And now that sounds fine. But then go across the street where there's a 50 mile an hour speed limit. That's a completely different ecosystem, maybe 100 yards away.
1: Yeah, so this is the challenge that urban animals face when they're trying to adapt to these spaces, is that, you know, you think about a forest, right? Like a forest is a largely continuous environment. Yes, there may be a pond or a cliff or a boulder, but by and large, these are environments that can be understood that are not, you know, they don't have like the absurd right angles and sharp turns that we have in cities. In cities, ecologists, you know, they think of different spaces in cities as a series of microhabitats. And just like what you're describing, you know, these microhabitats are separated by barriers that often make it really difficult, if not impossible, for animals to navigate across. So, you know, highways are a great example. A highway, you know, to us is a transit corridor. For an animal, it's like a speeding wall of metal.
0: It's a death trap.
1: It is a death trap. It is a boundary that is almost impossible for them to cross over. And so, you know, animals have to adapt to smaller fragmented ecosystems within cities. And they also have to understand the boundaries and the barriers that they face. And, you know, in the case of the raccoon, you know, the way this book is set up is that I visited a different city and profiled a different urban creature for every chapter. Chapter one starts in Toronto, where there are anywhere between 100,000 and 640,000 raccoons. So this is, Toronto is very much a raccoon city, so much so that, you know, in terms of the numbers, there is an actual city of raccoons living in the larger human city of Toronto. And raccoons have found a way, because they are so, their cognition is so plastic, that they're able to kind of adapt and learn and unlearn different lessons depending on the micro habitat that they find themselves in within cities. And so, you know, you talked about dumpster diving in a Walmart parking lot. That's very different than what they face just a few yards, you know, down the hill at a street, where they have to then make, you know, they have to navigate vehicles traveling at high speeds in two different directions. If they manage to cross the street, they might find themselves in a city park, where they have to adapt to, you know, identifying garbages. Maybe there are coyotes in that park. Maybe there are other prey that they can feed on. Beyond that, maybe there are houses, right? And so then they have to navigate through attics or roofs or things like that. In each of these little microhabitats, they need to learn new lessons and discard the lessons that they've learned previously that won't serve them there. And in the case of raccoons, I mean, it's such a fascinating situation, because they are not primates. They should not be able to think like humans. But this paradigm reversal, right, where it's like you learn something and then you can unlearn it, is a very human trait. It's not a trait that is consistently found among the order of the carnivora, which the raccoons are a part of, like dogs or weasels or felines or anything like that. And yet raccoons have adapted. They've actually evolved in cities to be able to think differently, to solve all of these many puzzles.
0: The raccoon has been in the news just last week, when Erling Haaland, the soccer star from Norway, came back off the plane to Norway holding a stuffed raccoon with like whiskey in it or something. It was just a curio, but it made me think, why the fascination with raccoons in Norway? They have raccoons in Norway, right?
1: I mean, they certainly have them in Germany. I don't know if there are raccoons as far north as Norway. That's a good question. I mean, I think they're, you know, in the case of Toronto, which was one of the FIFA World Cup host cities, you go to Toronto and you're confronted with imagery of raccoons, if not raccoons themselves, pretty much everywhere. You know, there are, the local airline is branded with a raccoon. There are so many raccoon-themed breweries and cafes. Like, a single raccoon died 10 years ago. And its death on a street corner actually prompted this bizarre viral situation where people were lining up and putting flowers down and giving it gifts and lighting votive candles. Eventually, it was called Conrad, posthumously. And there is now, on the site of where this single raccoon died in Toronto, and just to give you a sense, raccoons die in Toronto every day. There's nothing surprising about a raccoon death. But for whatever reason, this single raccoon death galvanized the entire city and became this worldwide viral phenomenon, and to the point that there is now a monument in Toronto to Conrad the raccoon. It's like a heritage moment in the city of Toronto, the death of this single raccoon. So yeah, they're fascinating creatures. They're cheeky. They are seemingly totally unafraid of humans. They're extremely intelligent, far more intelligent and canny that it feels like they should be. And, you know, the combination of their cognitive flexibility and their incredible capacity to manipulate objects with very flexible paws has made them a pretty unstoppable urban force.

0: romancy. This is Alex Wise on Sea Change Radio, and I'm speaking to epidemiologist Dan Werb. His new book is Our Wild Familiars. So, Dan, we've been talking about raccoons, but let's talk about another very adaptable creature, the rat. I was shocked to hear that rats were almost extinct 50,000 years ago. These seem like pretty dynamic creatures, but that symbiosis with human existence has really allowed them to flourish. Why don't you expand?
1: Yeah, I mean, the story of the rat is really a story of its relationship and exploitation of human environments. 50,000 years ago, humans weren't, you know, settling in large communities. They were hunter-gatherers. And it's about 10,000 years ago during the Neolithic Revolution when humans became agricultural, an agricultural species. That meant that we created these sedentary communities, larger communities, instead of just a few dozen humans together. There were now a few hundred humans that lived together and lived together in places where they were suddenly producing agricultural surpluses. That has been the lifeline for the rat. The rat's success in weathering this sort of like, brief risk of extinction really is related to the fact that it was an early adopter of human modified environments during the Neolithic. And since then, it has just been able to adapt itself to urban areas.
0: Both cerebrally and physiologically, right?
1: Yeah. I mean, so it's been at least 10,000 years that rats have been living and exploiting human communities, right? More recently, there's evidence of the fact that some urban environments can rapidly speed up rat evolution down to the level of their genome.
0: You give an example about New York City introducing these poisons to try to eradicate rats, but they just were like, we're fine after a few generations.
1: Exactly. Yeah. So in the 1950s, you know, faced with a massive rat problem, New York City's sanitation department launched this huge campaign of rat poison. Right. So they just tried to poison their way through their rat problem using this anticoagulant rodenticide. And as you say, you know, within just 10 years or so, rats became entirely immune to it.
0: And then they came up with a new one, right?
1: Yeah. They tried again with a different anticoagulant rodenticide, and the same thing happened. And there's evidence now of such intense evolution across rat populations in New York City that scientists have been able to identify different lineages of rats in uptown Manhattan versus downtown Manhattan. They are, you know, and what this tells us is that They are breeding so successfully, they are creating so many offspring, and also that, you know, once a rat gets established in a neighborhood, it's not going anywhere. And its children, its litter are not going anywhere either. They can stay in place, they don't have to travel very far, and slowly it is creating these different lineages of uptown and downtown rats in New York City. Which is just a testament to how effective they have been at adapting themselves. Another, what I find totally fascinating about urban rats is that, you know, over the past 50 million years, rats have been evolving longer teeth to crack harder foods, like to break through seeds, to, you know, basically navigate through a world that provides them with sustenance.
0: It's pretty good for like gnawing through plastic garbage cans then as well.
1: Yeah, well, in New York City, 50 million years has been abruptly reversed, because over the past few hundred years, we've actually seen New York City rats evolve to have flatter and blunter and broader teeth.
0: Why is that?
1: So the reason is that they're able to better consume softer, chewier foods. What is the softest, chewiest food of New York City? It's pizza. Like, the New York City's love of pizza has actually prompted a rapid evolution in rats to adapt themselves to better consume it. And this is abruptly, as I said, it's abruptly reversed 50 million years of evolution towards sharper teeth.
0: That's crazy. I couldn't help but think, why did rats almost wipe out half of Europe? How do you explain the evolution of a creature that carried a disease that led to the bubonic plague? It seems like evolution was not working correctly for the rat, because the rat would benefit from more humans, not less.
1: Yeah, I mean, you know, there is this long-standing relationship between synanthropes, these urban animals, and pathogens. Again, this started in the Neolithic during the Neolithic Revolution, around 10,000 years ago. Before that, viruses did not cause epidemics among humans because there simply weren't enough humans in a particular community to start the transmission cycles required for pathogens to adapt themselves efficiently to infecting humans. It really took until we started gathering in agricultural communities starting 10,000 years ago that we started to see pathogens spill over into humans in a way that caused epidemics. This is when, you know, a number of different pathogens, lots of bacteria, tuberculosis. It was, the first indications of the Black Plague were during the Neolithic Revolution. And again, the reason is the presence of wild animals, synanthropes, in human modified environments, along with agricultural animals, so cattle. And that combination of animals has only increased over the last 10,000 years, to the point where now, you know, we are in a situation in which the presence of wild animals in urban settings is one of the key risk factors for spillover events, for the next, you know, outbreak, epidemic, or pandemic. So there's this long-standing relationship. It's not all good news and, you know, fun times with the animals around us, though, you know, the book really is focused primarily on kind of that wonder that we can feel when we're connected with animals. But there is a relatively sobering flip side to this, that if we want to create a sustainable relationship with the natural world, which is what we need to do if we want to reduce the risk of a future pandemic, like, it does start at a certain extent within urban settings and our understanding of how we can manage animal populations within urban settings. And, you know, that's, I don't think it's necessarily cause for despair. I actually just think that what we need to do is, again, recognize that urban centers are legitimate ecosystems in their own right. They're urban ecosystems. They're bizarre. They are built in our very strange image. And so the kinds of relationships between different species are often quite surprising. But they still obey the natural laws of the planet. And so if we start thinking about cities as ecosystems that are worthy of conservation, and in which we should be working towards kind of sustainable planning, I think that can really help solve a lot of these challenges that we have, not only around, you know, potential spillover events, but also around human-wildlife conflict. And I would argue that this is a pathway to get people more connected to the issues around climate change and start to understand how we can all make a difference. It starts within our own communities. It starts with appreciating the wonder of the animals that are living among us and our participation in those ecosystems.

0: This is Alex Wise on Sea Change Radio, and I'm speaking to author Dan Werb. His new book is entitled Our Wild Familiars: How Animals Are Adapting to Cities and Reshaping the Natural World. So, Dan, you were talking about how over tens of thousands of years, synanthropes, these wild animals that live among us, you mentioned cattle, but let's turn to more urban domesticated animals. In your research, how have you found that these two types of creatures have overlapped and evolved either together or split off from each other?
1: Yeah, I mean, it's interesting, right? Like, they're one of the most ubiquitous wild animal in cities is a previously domesticated one, and that's the pigeon. And so there is this evolution within cities of domesticated animals becoming wilder. There's always also kind of speculation about whether some animals might simply domesticate themselves, and that has been the cause of some expert punditry recently around raccoons. But you know, pigeons are super interesting because we see them as this nuisance. They're always underfoot, but that's a feature of their adaptation to city life, not a bug. Pigeons, even though they don't realize it, have recognized that being close to humans is protective against attacks from other predators. So if a pigeon is underfoot, it's not going to be attacked by a red-tailed hawk or a coyote. Those animals would not dare to come into our space. And so, you know, it's fascinating the ways that different animals operate within urban ecosystems. As I said, it's often surprising and counterintuitive. You know, it's part of the wonder, I think, of living in cities, that we have created these ecosystems that operate in such strange and complex ways.
0: Could you explain dogs and coyotes? That dynamic seems to be a constant ebb and flow in a lot of cities around North America.
1: Yeah, and you know, like there's some speculation around whether coyotes are even a separate species, right? Like coyotes and wolves, some biologists consider them the same, like two subspecies of the same species. And so coyotes, you know, they're both attracted to dogs in cities if they're looking for mates, while also, you know, in some cases, obviously being coming into conflict with dogs. If you visit Nextdoor posts, that online social network in a lot of cities, like you will see lots of concern around conflict and between coyotes and pets. And this is a real flashpoint, but I think it speaks again to the need for us to understand how we can modify our urban environments to reduce conflict. And that's going to be increasingly important as more and more wild animals move into urban centers over the next few decades.
0: Well, I have lots of other questions for you, but I recommend our listeners check out your new book instead and read that. Our Wild Familiars: How Animals Are Adapting to Cities and Reshaping the Natural World, Dan Werb. Dan, thanks so much for being my guest on Sea Change Radio.
1: Thanks for having me. It was super fun.

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2: You're listening to the American Democracy Minute, keeping your government by and for the people. The U.S. House passed the Save America Act again, this time with language to attach it to a normally bipartisan defense appropriations bill before it's sent to the Senate. It's a last-ditch effort to pass the bill. July 5th, House Speaker Mike Johnson said he would advance the suppressive Safeguard America Voter Eligibility Act, quote, one more time, using an obscure House rule called Merving. July 22nd, the House passed the bill, which would end universal mail voting in 8 states and D.C., mandate voter ID and narrow its options, and mandate documentary proof of citizenship at registration. Merving inserts language which, in this case, packages the Save America Act with the ordinarily bipartisan National Defense Authorization Act to make it harder to vote down in the Senate. Attempts by far-right legislators to attach the SAVE Act to housing and national security bills have already failed, in spite of President Trump's haranguing. Senate Majority Leader John Thune, who has repeatedly said the SAVE Act doesn't have the 60 votes to end the filibuster, told the New York Post that it could be included in the budget reconciliation process, which requires only a simple majority vote. It's unclear when it will be back on the Senate floor. We have more analysis on this anti-voter bill and links to other reporting at AmericanDemocracyMinute.org. I'm Brian Beal.
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4: Well, I'm getting a ton of comments lately, questions saying, David, why aren't you a socialist? Why aren't you a communist? You often mention it, but what about explaining the why? And I've even gotten some suggestions that because I'm not a socialist or a communist, I must be some kind of right winger. I must have had some political 180 where now I am on the political right. But the question is, why do I not subscribe to those ideologies? I think that's a legitimate question that I want to explore. Now, the real reason that I don't support those systems is very simple. I don't believe either system is the best way to maximize human well-being and to organize society. And as such, they are not systems that I can support. And I believe this looking at empirical historical data and in applying a socioeconomic analysis to these theories. I am a social democrat. As a reminder, social democrat and democratic socialist are two completely different things. Democratic socialists are socialists, whereas social democrats are not. As a social democrat, I support getting everybody health care, strong unions in support of labor, affordable education that is of high quality, progressive taxation, where the wealthiest are taxed the most, serious corporate regulation, and a very strong social safety net. I support those things. I also support markets, private businesses, private ownership of property, and the ability to make profit in private industry. For a lot of goods and services, there is no good reason to eliminate markets. We don't need government planners deciding, for example, which restaurants should open, which laptops should be manufactured, what kind of furniture should be manufactured and sold. It's completely fine to let companies compete there. Let people start businesses and own them. Test ideas, succeed and fail within the context of a market. I do believe that markets encourage innovation, but not because of the reason right-wingers say they do. Right-wingers love to say, if you don't have markets, nobody will ever work hard if they don't have the possibility of becoming a millionaire or a billionaire. I don't buy that stuff from the right. People are also motivated by a lot of other things, curiosity and purpose, recognition, solving problems. And we see publicly funded research produce extraordinary breakthroughs. But it is also true, and we should recognize, that competition and financial rewards are also real motivators. And if you remove them across the entire economy, you reduce experimentation, you reduce innovation, and also, I would argue, efficiency. And so what social democracy recognizes, social democracy being a form of regulated capitalism, social democracy recognizes markets are really useful tools, but markets are not the moral authorities that the right wing believes them to be. I do also believe that some things should be removed from the profit motive because market failure would cause completely unacceptable harm that wealthy countries have no reason to accept. If you don't like the available TVs, you can wait to buy one. If you don't like the prices, you can wait for a sale or not buy one at all and hope that the market adjusts. That's TVs. If you need insulin, you can't wait for the market to become more compassionate or adjust so that you can afford your insulin. And so in the areas of healthcare, education, infrastructure, law enforcement, military, and other essential services, we can't treat them like sneakers. We can't treat them like video games. Their purpose must be universal access, not let's extract the maximum possible profit from people who end up with nowhere else to go. That's the basic social democratic approach. You use markets where they improve people's lives, and you use public provision where markets predictably fail. So then why am I not a socialist or a communist? Why won't I go further? Let's deal with each of them sort of one by one. Now, I don't want to make this a definitional game where people, it's sort of like when you criticize Jordan Peterson and the Peterson people go, you're not criticizing exactly what he meant. Even if we have to have some kind of working definitions for socialism and communism. Socialism and communism, in turn, usually want to replace private ownership of major industries with worker, public, or state ownership, depending on whether we're talking about a socialist or a communist model. Now, of course, there are many different kinds of socialism. Democratic socialists are not communists, but I just don't see broad collective ownership as the best way to organize an economy. This is a question to a degree of opinion. Some in the audience might disagree. You might go, no, that is the best way to organize the economy. All right, well, we're having the conversation. I do support voluntary worker cooperatives. Let people create them and finance them and demonstrate their advantages if that's what they want to do. Nobody should be prevented from running a business as a co-op, but nobody should be required to run a business as a co-op either. Requiring businesses to adopt collective ownership limits choices. It's authoritarian. It eliminates potentially useful forms of competition. And I am an anti-authoritarian at my core. This is why I'm opposed to both right-wing and left-wing authoritarianism, whether it's Kim Jong-un or Putin or Maduro or whatever. I'm an anti-authoritarian. Now, if a privately owned restaurant and a worker-owned factory and a publicly owned utility each work well in their respective areas, I see no reason to force them into the same ownership model. Now, communism goes further. Communism usually wants state or government ownership of the businesses, the elimination of economic classes, and theoretically, depending on which flavor you're sort of talking about, an eventual stateless society. I just don't believe that eliminating private ownership and market forces throughout the economy would maximize well-being. And we've got a lot of examples from history of where it has destroyed well-being. It would create massive information problems. It weakens useful incentives, and it'll end up concentrating economic decisions in institutions that are often completely incapable of understanding local needs and individual preferences. And that's where we come back to the sort of fundamental authoritarianism of it. What happens under socialism when owners refuse to surrender their businesses to that socialized ownership model? And when people move their money, when voters elect leaders promising to restore private enterprise in a socialist system, if socialism can freely be voted out, I don't think it would last. And if you preserve socialism against public resistance, you can end up with property seizures, capital controls, restrictions on investment, limits on political opposition. It is a very serious authoritarian danger. And that exists both in forcing a society into one of these models and in getting it to remain there. Communism just intensifies that. And reaching the supposed stateless society requires an extraordinarily powerful state, which sometimes seizes property, eliminates the capitalist class, reorganizes production, and usually suppresses resistance to that change as well. And the state doesn't disappear. What we've seen historically is that you end up with this new ruling class made up of often corrupt, typically cronyistic and nepotistic party officials, bureaucrats, military leaders, security agencies. Now, I know that some people will go, but David, those weren't real communism. I think that avoids sort of the central question, which is why have attempts to implement communism so consistently produced this one party rule filled with censorship and repression? So for me, one of the key tenets of leftism is opposing domination. That includes domination by corporations and billionaires on the one hand, and it also includes opposing domination by governments or political parties or these self-appointed revolutionaries who say, I speak for everybody. Social democracy, which I subscribe to, recognizes corporate power can become abusive and state power can become abusive, and both need democratic limits. So I want markets where markets work. I want public provision where markets fail or distort society. And I want democracy to protect people from both corporate and government power. Being not being a socialist, not being a communist, doesn't make one right wing. My goal is not to reach the furthest left position imaginable. My goal is let's support the system most likely to improve people's lives while preserving freedom. And that is why I have the beliefs I have of social democracy. Many examples around the world of social democracy successes. And that is how I have come to hold the beliefs that I hold. People can disagree. People can email me. People can leave a comment. info@davidpakman.com. But hopefully I've at least explained the origins or justification for my position. The funniest part about this next story isn't so much the numbers. It's that they came from Fox News, the network that spent years telling its audience Republicans own the economy. They own immigration. They are the best on national security. Democrats are in free fall. And then Fox commissions its own poll, which, by the way, Fox News polling is quite good, and accidentally tells a completely different story. Take a look at this, and then we will discuss it.
5: Fox polling shows voters want major changes on the top issues. Good morning, Lauren. What changes?
6: Good morning. Well, 4 in 10 want revolutionary change. That shows voters are unhappy and could register their discontent at the polls in November. Voters telling Fox that Democrats would do a better job on 7 of 9 major issues. Pull it up and we'll go from the bottom up. Voters favored Democrats by 22 points on income inequality. Dems are up 21 points on health care. They're up 10 on inflation.
4: Uh-oh.
6: They're also leading on the economy, foreign policy, government spending, even immigration. Republicans lead on crime and on national security. Both parties say they are motivated to vote, but 68% of Democrats say they are extremely motivated versus 57% for Republicans.
5: Well, looks pretty bad, doesn't it?
4: Fox looks pretty bad, doesn't it? That's a brutal set of numbers if you're Trump or the Republican Party. Democrats ahead 21 points on health care, up 10 points on inflation, which maybe is the most shocking result considering Republicans spent years saying Biden's a disaster on inflation. Trump's going to be great. We're going to dominate politically because we're going to be so good on inflation. And then according to Fox's own polling, Democrats are ahead on the economy, which again, supposedly Republicans are great on that. They're ahead on foreign policy. They're ahead on government spending. They're ahead on immigration. Immigration supposedly was Trump's signature issue. He's kind of touted it as one of his signature issues for a decade, and he always comes back to it. And MAGA believes that is his strength. And then Fox's own polling says Republicans aren't even winning there. So that is like a big red warning sign. Now, does one poll decide an election? Of course it doesn't. Polls bounce around and different firms get different results. Nobody should overreact to any single survey. But the who conducted this is fascinating. When Fox, the network whose audience overwhelmingly supports Republicans, publishes numbers this bad, it's just tougher for Republicans to dismiss it as liberal propaganda. Now, Trump has tried. He'll go, well, we like Fox, but Fox's polling is not so good. He tries to get people not to pay attention to this polling. But Fox's polling is pretty good, and it tells us something bigger, which is politics is much more than what politicians say. It's do voters feel their lives are improving? And one of the things that is a very fair criticism of the Biden administration, and I talked about this with Governor Gavin Newsom on his podcast earlier this week, and it was, I think, one of the big mistakes of Biden-Harris. You can't just tell people things are awesome, and you can't just point to numbers. People have to feel that things are good. And Donald Trump's promises run directly counter to what people feel and what happened to be the facts. Trump promised we're going to bring prices down. Prices have gone up. Inflation has bounced around, down, up, but it's been positive, meaning prices continue to go up. And Trump promised that the feeling of certainty with the economic situation would increase. And instead, it's like tariffs are on, tariffs are off. Prices are higher. We've got a new war. 20% of oil that goes through the Strait of Hormuz is now held up. And the whole peace through strength thing that he promised hasn't worked. And Americans watch, and it's one international crisis after another. And so people's lives aren't matching the promises that Donald Trump successfully sold them during the campaign to a degree. And that branding of the economy fixer is not sticking. That's what these numbers at some core level are picking up. Republicans spent years assuming talking about inflation and immigration is going to make voters trust us. And voters aren't trusting them. You're governing now, and your slogans are being judged, and they're BS. And if Fox News's polling is even remotely close to correct, there are a lot of Americans who just don't accept the results. This is a bigger problem for Republicans than a bad news cycle. We've got a midterm, a critical midterm, just months from now. And this is a warning that the sort of underlying political fundamentals are shifting. And when Fox is delivering the message through their polling and with Stuart Varney going, well, that doesn't sound so good, does it? Republicans have a real problem. This, I believe, is where a lot of Donald Trump's desperation is coming from. And this is why he's obsessed with passing the Save America Act. This is why he is talking about, I might have to declare an emergency. This is why he commandeered national television at 9 p.m. last week, I guess it was, to talk about how they're finding all this evidence of rigging. This is rigged. That's rigged. And we got to prepare the public to accept invasive measures. He's panicking because he knows if they lose the House, if Republicans lose the House, that's it for his presidency. And not only is that it for getting any major legislation passed, it's also going to be 2 years of investigations and oversight and subpoenas and possibly depositions. He's terrified of that. And in the middle of all this, Republicans are realizing, damn, we don't want J.D. Vance to be the nominee. We'll get to that later. Quick break, back after this. All right, if this story doesn't make your stomach turn, I don't know that anything will make your stomach turn. Imagine being the president, sending Americans into combat, watching them die because of your optional war, and then playing games with the numbers because the deaths are really politically inconvenient. That is exactly what the Trump administration is doing. There's reporting from CNBC and the New York Times that the Pentagon's official death toll from the Iran war suddenly dropped from 18 to 14 in a single day. We reported to you that it was at 16. It then went up to 18 service members killed thanks to Donald Trump's war. And suddenly it goes from 18 to 14. Now, was anybody brought back to life in some kind of incredible resurrection? No. The reason that the death toll was dropped from 18 to 14 was because four service members who were killed in the last month reportedly were killed the day after Trump said we have a ceasefire. Okay. Think about how grotesque that is. What they've done is essentially say, because those deaths happened after Trump said we have a ceasefire, we're just not going to count them as part of the war, even though they obviously are. Now, by the way, Donald Trump knows that the number really is 18, because Trump just said, you know, we did his routine. He goes, we were in Vietnam for 20 years. We lost hundreds of thousands, Afghanistan, blah, blah, blah. We only lost 18 this time so far. So he knows that the number is 18. Take a look at this, and then we'll talk more about what the administration is doing.
7: And here, you know, we were in Vietnam for 20 years, lost thousands and hundreds of thousands of lives, but thousands and thousands of lives. We were in Afghanistan for years. We were in all these wars that you heard about for years and years. We were, you know, never, I called them never ending wars. Well, we're in for 4 months. And we, I had a very sad day yesterday. I went to Dover. Four great American patriots killed. That's 18 in two wars, and one is too many, but it's 18. Whereas in Vietnam, we lost 200,000. We lost.
4: So Trump knows. Trump knows the real number is 18, but the Pentagon is playing games and going, technically, four happened during a ceasefire, so they're not because of the Iran war. It doesn't really change anything. The families of those four Americans didn't lose someone less. The troops are no less dead because Trump said, actually, that was during the ceasefire. Now, the Pentagon later said, oh, we had a temporary data disruption with the casualty website. I don't know about that. And the bigger problem is that this is an administration that has earned serious skepticism because they always choose politics over being transparent. Members of Congress are complaining they're not getting complete casualty information. And the Pentagon is giving very few detailed briefings about what's going on with this conflict, particularly with the deaths. And now suddenly they go from 18 to 14, and it just so happens to make the war look a little bit less deadly. So you don't, it doesn't require being a conspiracy theorist to understand why people are finding this so suspicious. And the part that really gets me is Trump has spent so long accusing everybody else, especially Democrats, but also even like George W. Bush, of disrespecting the military. And he says Democrats hate the troops. Bush shouldn't have gone to Iraq, even though at the time Trump told Howard Stern, yes, I would have gone in. He says the media doesn't care about the troops, and he tries to wrap himself in the flag every chance he gets. But his instinct when American service members die because of his decision is to massage the statistics and make them look a little bit less bad politically. That's using the troops. And as we covered yesterday, Donald Trump also has been using the troops by saying, you know, a group of four service members that died, they all love the war. They said, we've got to prevent Iran from getting a nuclear weapon. So the troops are being used by Donald Trump. And the military isn't supposed to be a

support the troops. This is a good. No, we would say we never should have put the troops in harm's way and thousands died. And the minimum you can do once they die is tell us how many have really been killed. Tell us how many have really been wounded. Tell us what the mission is. Tell us what the objectives are. And don't move numbers around because they make for better headlines or whatever. Now, one other thing. When Trump says 18 died, and then the administration goes, actually, it's not 18, it's 14. There are only a couple possibilities. One is there's the downright deception possibility that I already talked about. The other is the administration doesn't know what the real number is. Or different parts of the government are telling different stories. None of this is reassuring. And it's a reminder that under Donald Trump, there is a combination of bureaucratic incompetence, political manipulation, and downright malicious self-serving behavior. We deserve the real numbers as Americans. And when governments start treating the deaths of their own troops as a PR problem to be managed instead of, hey, we've got to honor the lives and the sacrifice of these people, who, by the way, we had no business sending into harm's way. Something has gone very, very wrong. And historically, this stuff is very, very ugly and it's associated with terrible regimes when it happens. So they are playing games with the death numbers. And on some fundamental level, they know that the American people aren't believing that this is worth it for the economic costs, but they're also not believing this is worth it for the human costs. And that is a real problem as they try to convince voters to reelect them in November. Now, what about communism? Well, Trump seems to like it. I want to talk about that next. Donald Trump had communism dribbling out of his open mouth as he attempted to answer questions and speak to people. I'm going to warn you, this is pretty painful stuff to watch. Now, before this ratepayer protection pledge event even got started, there was a total cult performance. And it's fascinating when this happens. Trump often walks into a room. The people know they're expected to clap like trained SEALs. They never want to be the first ones to stop clapping. And so this is the cult result.

Now, if you're only listening, there's a visual component, which is they're all standing there grinning like doofuses and clapping like trained seals as Trump sways from side to side with everybody clapping. And you'd better not be the first. It's like in North Korea. If you, we noticed that you stopped clapping before everybody else.

0: I mean, how much of this do you? We'll just stop it. Okay, they're clapping like circus seals. Trump then, it just comes out of his mouth. It's dribbling out. Hit the communism. Okay, Trump goes, hey, you know what? We bought 10% of Intel, and we're making money off of it. And it's the Democrats that are the communists? Tell me more about that, sir.
1: 50% by the time this term is over, we're going to have probably 50% of the chip market. A year ago, when we began, we had no chip market. We had virtually none other than Intel. We had Intel. And we made a purchase of 10% of Intel. We got it for the right price. And we made approximately $72 billion on that deal.
0: Wow.
1: So it was good. Do I get credit for that one? No. I get no credit.
0: No one's giving me credit for my communism.
1: None.
0: State ownership of private industry? But it's the Democrats that are the communists. They don't even understand anything. They just don't know what they're talking about. We make these deep analyses of social democracy and social.

0: socialism and communism and properly regulated capital, all this stuff. And then Trump's like, communists are terrible. And the government just bought 10% of Intel and now is profit sharing with Intel. Give me a break, guys. Come on. Come on. Trump just making stuff up as usual. We don't know whether he's lying or demented. He says California is suffering brownouts and blackouts every single weekend. News to people in California, by the way.
1: 100-year-old grid. That's not the best in the world. You look at some places, you take a look at California, you have brownouts and blackouts every weekend. The last thing they're going to be able to do is supply electric. And
0: Trump seems to be browning out. You know where the real problem is with the grid? It's Texas. Texas has decided in its infinite display of strength and girth that they would not affiliate their grid with the national grid. And we've seen disaster after disaster. Texas has had power disasters in the summer when it's really hot and AC use is high. And they've had disasters in the winter during freezing temperatures. In California, it's fine. I was just in California. Everybody I spoke to said, we have no utility problems here. We're not having an issue with blackouts or brownouts. It's just not happening. Trump then decides to do something that sometimes it's like he can't help himself. Data centers are deeply unpopular with a large majority of the American people. And Trump goes, listen, you just got to convince communities the data centers are great. It's going to happen. It's going to happen. Now, to some degree, is it likely that data centers are going to be built and they're going to go somewhere? Yes, probably. But once again, Trump just taking the wrong side of extraordinarily unpopular issues.
1: Because you have to convince your community how great these things. You can't fight it. You have to go with it. And you're going to have all that protection, and we're giving you automatic protection, but you're going to make a tremendous amount of money. You're going to reduce taxes, and you're going to have something that if you don't have it, everybody else wants it.
0: Yeah. Data centers are a thing. There are going to be data centers built in the United States. How, where, and who has a say are sort of the key elements of it. But this is something that is uniting Democrats and Republicans. Democrats and Republicans in rural and suburban and urban areas have one growing issue on which they agree. We don't think we want data centers anywhere near where we live. And Trump just keeps going with this issue.
1: Brian, both of you, there's no other thing. You can do 100 different deals, 100. It is nothing close to what you've been able to do. And why? They put a big, gorgeous new plant in a certain location. Big deal. It's so incredibly positive. Unfortunately, there are some who would like to lead us down the opposite path. And I call them the radical left communists. They call them socialists, but these people are communists, actually, more, I think.
0: Remember, Trump bought 10% of Intel as the government, okay? And he's talking about other people being communists.
1: It's a much more accurate term. Want to shut down all new development, kill our most successful industries, destroy hundreds of thousands of jobs, and surrender the AI race to China. And China, look, you know, I'm not blaming them. I have a lot of respect for them.
0: We know.
1: A lot of respect for President Xi, but they represent China. We represent the United States of America. And they lobby against these things, and they spend money on it. And they want communities to reject them as much as possible because they'd like to be leading the race. But we're leading the race. And unless we're very foolish and, frankly, very stupid, we'll continue to lead the race. We have a nice lead. A lot of people.
0: All right. You get the point. He just has these terrible instincts and a complete lack of awareness. Why? Let's put the data centers everywhere. We got to beat China. Well, a lot of people care about their immediate communities, and a lot of people don't live at Mar-a-Lago, which is, you know, insulated by both geographic realities of water and also zoning and politically from any of this stuff being built in Trump's backyard. But he's like, why don't people just want to put these everywhere? Finally, Donald Trump attacking wind power. I don't know. I mean, it's like at this point, who the hell knows? Saying wind, they say it's great, but you can't watch TV. What?
1: With the Green New Scam.
0: Where- and remember, the Green New Deal is not the law. So he keeps talking about it like it's a thing. Also, he's been in power almost 2 years.
1: We were scammed. The whole country was. I wasn't scammed. I got it right from the beginning. I got it from the first minute when I heard this crap. You know, they were saying wind was so wonderful, except you couldn't watch your television. They wanted to watch the debate. Donald Trump against Sleepy Joe Biden. Nobody could watch it because the wind wasn't blowing. Remember that?
0: Now, of course, do you guys think Trump really doesn't get it? Like, do people at this point in time, wind is supplementing the grid. And so if the wind's not blowing, you still have electricity. Maybe Texas doesn't because they've isolated their grid. But no, I'm sort of kidding, but also not. And over time, we have technology called batteries where wind power can be stored and then used when it's not windy. Do you think Trump doesn't know that? Like, is this about he assumes his followers don't know it? Or does Donald Trump not know it? Is he subject to one of the filter bubbles and echo chambers that I write about in my forthcoming book, Pay Attention? I don't know. Let me know what you think. 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White House Press Secretary Karoline Leavitt is not doing a lot of press briefings lately. But she did do one a few hours ago, and she was confronted about a bunch of different things, which she very much doesn't like. I have to tell you, I can sort of understand why Karoline Leavitt is not doing a lot of these. They're going worse and worse for her. But she was asked, is Donald Trump planning to intervene to save the Tate brothers, Andrew Tate and Tristan Tate, who have recently been arrested again for a litany of very serious charges? And Karoline Leavitt seems to be saying, no, Donald Trump is not going to get involved in this, which is similar to what Marco Rubio recently said. I think that they're just realizing these guys are toxic. These guys are probably serious criminals, although, of course, everyone is innocent until they're proven guilty. There's no question about that. But they are realizing that the goose is cooked.
2: Danny.
3: Thanks, Karoline. Is President Trump or the administration, do they have any plans to intervene in the extradition process for the Tate brothers?
2: No, already answered that question. Elizabeth.
0: Trump does not want to get deep in the taint. That is absolutely for sure. And Marco Rubio also indicating we want nothing to do with that. Now, with that out of the way, a really important topic came up. This is just of critical importance. Why does Saudi Arabia get a civilian nuclear deal with Trump, but Iran doesn't? And Karoline Leavitt, of course, gives an explanation that makes it all sound based on the empirical realities of the situation and what's best for the United States. But I think there's a better answer as to why Saudi Arabia gets a civilian nuke deal, but Iran isn't allowed to have one. And I'll give you that answer in a moment.
4: Ask you one other question.
2: Sure.
4: Just playing devil's advocate. Why does Saudi Arabia get a civilian nuclear deal, but Iran doesn't get a civilian nuclear deal?
2: Well, again, this agreement is still being worked out. Well, it will eventually, hopefully, be finalized with the condition that the president spoke about this morning. But this agreement in particular, as it's been discussed thus far, does give priority access for American companies in the Saudi nuclear energy program, which will ultimately benefit American industry workers and supply chain. So the deal that has been discussed thus far and will continue to be discussed absolutely puts America first. And that's obviously very important to this president. Ed.
0: Let me translate that for you. OK, the Saudi deal is good for Trump and his cronies, and an Iran deal with Iran having nukes wouldn't be. Saudi Arabia is dumping and has dumped money into Jared Kushner's new fund, relatively new fund. And there are personal reasons. Remember, drain the swamp? Well, the swamp has been filled. That's what this is really about. And Karoline Leavitt about that. This is just wild. She confirms that Donald Trump is unilaterally changing the terms of the Saudi nuclear deal with Truth Social posts without even contacting Saudi officials. Dear God.
5: Just to continue on the Saudi nuclear deal, do the Saudis agree with this interpretation since it wasn't part of the initial agreement? And has the president talked to MBS since this new condition?
2: As you know, the president just put out this statement a few hours ago. I don't believe he's had a call with MBS in the hour.
0: Understand, he put it out on Truth Social. He is announcing policy and unilaterally changing policy with posts to Truth Social. What?
2: Since, however, this is something that he has raised in previous conversations and has also said many times in the past. John, in the back.
0: A typical Trump negotiation. I decided by myself and posted it to Truth Social. This is not getting a lot of attention. There's no like super hot headline here, but this is completely beyond the pale. And it is counter to many of the promises that Donald Trump lined up when he became a politician after coming down the old golden escalator and accusing many Mexicans of being rapists without evidence in 2015. It was about drain the swamp. It's not going to be business as usual. It won't be cronyism. It won't be nepotism. His family, meanwhile, is doing business with the Saudis. The Saudis are getting goodies. He's announcing policy changes on Truth Social. And Caroline Leavitt, God bless her, I'm kidding, is in the position of relatively infrequently as it stands right now, because she doesn't seem to want to do too many of these press briefings, having to defend this stuff. The topic of manufacturing came up while Caroline Leavitt was doing this press briefing. And she comes up with the whopper that the manufacturing industry is thriving like never before. Now, if you watch this show and you have the facts, you know that manufacturing employment is down 73,000 jobs since Donald Trump took office. Trump said he would be the fertilization president. I'm sorry. That's disgusting. Trump did say that, though. And he said he would be the manufacturing president. And we have fewer manufacturing jobs today than when Trump came into office. But Caroline doesn't care. She says it's all so good.
2: The Trump administration is setting up American manufacturers and workers to thrive like never before.
0: It's a very long, slow lead in. He's setting them up to thrive when someone else is president, I guess. And importantly, another relevant detail with the whole manufacturing job thing is that for all of the talk of MAGA of bringing the factories back home and bringing manufacturing back home, a lot of people don't want these jobs, at least not at the salaries that are being offered. There's a report that there are hundreds of thousands right now, open jobs, hundreds of thousands of open manufacturing and factory jobs in the United States. One report said 500,000, another, I think, said 250,000. And they're just open. People are not at the wage being offered interested in doing those jobs. And manufacturing employment is down. Another promise. Now, I know the tariffs get a lot of headlines. I'm going to be the peace president, but I started a war. It gets a lot of headlines. I'm going to end the Ukraine-Russia conflict on day one. Gets a lot of headlines. Important promises that Trump has failed on. But the manufacturing jobs is a really significant one, because so much of the economic sort of framework that a lot of Republicans are signing up for is, if it weren't for these stupid Democrats, we would have brought manufacturing and factories back home already. There's hundreds of thousands of jobs right now and they can't fill them. So something else is going on here. Finally, Caroline Leavitt warns us. Donald Trump is getting impatient. You know what happens when he gets impatient. The ketchup starts flying. Trump wants the Save America Act passed right away before the House and Senate recess in August. Uh-oh. Well, what's going to happen?
2: Leader Boone,
5: his patience is running out.
2: Look, the president spoke about this directly yesterday. His patience is running out. He wants to see as much of the Save America passed as possible by the August recess. He knows that's what the American people want to see passed. He was just traveling on the road yesterday, spoke about this, and there was a very loud applause from the people in the audience, the everyday Americans, because
0: the train seals clapped like trained seals.
2: Voter ID is common sense. They want proof of citizenship in our elections. And the president feels very strongly about that.
0: Well, you know what? Even Republicans are realizing this is not a bill they want to support. Trump is losing patience with John Thune, the Senate Majority Leader. Oh, no. Well, to some degree, Republicans are realizing that bill is going to go over like a lead balloon with a lot of people and is realistically only going to drag down Republicans in November. They don't want anything to do with it, at least some of them. But Trump is losing patience. Well, I think Trump is simply going to have to wait. All right. Is she a hero or is she a moron? I'm talking about this voter on your screens interviewed on MS Now. And we have this every single election cycle and we have the same debate. And I don't know that we've come to a conclusion on it. A Trump voter comes forward and goes, listen, I voted for Trump once. I voted for Trump twice. I voted for Trump three times, and I now regret my vote. And there's different reactions to it. I know that some of you in my audience, when we see people like this, you celebrate it and you go, the tide is turning. We're getting a lot of these people back. They're abandoning Trump. Others hear voters like this, who we'll hear from in a second, and say it's too little too late. Now, I think the truth is a little bit more complicated. Let's take a look at the video first.
6: President Trump campaigned on no more foreign wars. You've obviously supported him.
7: Three times. Very disappointed. My entire family is very disappointed. I don't feel like it is our war to fight, but here we are. And I did not think when the war started that it was going to be a 12-day, a 2-week, a 2-month. I'm like, here we go. And here we are. And I don't see it ending anytime soon. And I was a Trump supporter. I'm very disappointed.
0: All right. Now, I'm glad she's saying it. Seriously. Like, I'm glad she's saying it. If someone changes their mind and admits they were wrong and is willing to say it publicly on national TV, that's a good thing. And democracy depends on people being willing to update beliefs when reality doesn't match what they expected. We should encourage that. We should. We also shouldn't pretend this came out of nowhere and that she's such a victim. Nobody could have predicted this. She was just, there was no way to know. Trump didn't suddenly become somebody different. He didn't campaign as a peace candidate and then accidentally stumble into war because of some unforeseeable event that he could do nothing about. Trump spent years warning that he, not but promising, better said, that he would be the peace president. And many of us spent years warning there is no coherent anti-war philosophy to Donald Trump. When Tulsi said, I believe Trump is really the anti-war guy, we explained Trump is guided by whatever he thinks will make him look strong in the moment. And if that means criticizing a war, he'll do it. Bush said during his first campaign, Bush was wrong to go to Iraq. It was a disaster. Oh, he looks really strong because he's willing to call out a decision made by another Republican, even though he's a Republican. It turned out it was a lie. But sometimes being strong is threatening to bomb other countries, in the view of Trump, of course. And sometimes it means we're going to assassinate foreign military leaders. And sometimes it's saying you're going to take over Greenland or threaten, why can't we bomb Denmark or whatever? The point is, we all saw the warning signs and we talked about them. And so that's what makes it difficult, where we go, yeah, this isn't someone who voted for Trump in 2016 when maybe we really had no idea. I guess there's at least some plausible deniability. And it ended up being a disaster and then said, well, I'm not voting for him again. This is someone who voted for him three separate times. By the third vote, he was a convicted felon. And there was a massive amount of evidence about who Trump was and how he governed and how often the promises collided with reality. So we don't have to be mean to this woman, but we shouldn't pretend that this was just impossible to see coming and everybody was tricked, because tens of millions of us were not tricked. So here's where I kind of disagree with the people. I disagree with the people who want to mock the regretful Trump voters. And I disagree with the people who say that there should be no accounting for the fact that they fell for something very obvious. What are the alternatives? OK, if someone says I was wrong and we reply, get lost. Why would anyone admit that they were wrong? We don't want to do that. You're kind of rewarding tribalism because you're teaching people once you pick a side, never leave it because you will be rejected by everybody else. That creates political cults. We don't want that. So I think the balance is people should be held accountable for the choices they made. Voting has consequences. Millions of people were warning. I was one of them about exactly these kinds of outcomes. And we were told, oh, it's bluster. You guys are hysterical. Trump's never going to do any of this crap. It's OK to acknowledge that. And if someone genuinely changes their mind, they're not our enemy. The goal isn't we punish people forever. The goal is let's build a coalition of people who favor democracy and who say we need competent government and we need people in government who are attached to reality. If she got there late, I'd still rather she get there than never arrive at all. But we don't erase history and we don't pretend that the warning signs weren't obvious. And we don't stop asking hard questions about why the hell did it take her three elections? That's a very reasonable question. But it does mean if our objective is to improve the country rather than win arguments, we have to leave the door open for people who are willing to come through the door. And if you change your mind after overwhelming evidence. We don't go, what a hero. No, all the evidence is pointing this way. But we also don't want to refuse people the ability to change their minds and say, all right, you're acknowledging your mistake. That should be acknowledged and it should be supported. So that's my view on this. And I know that it's often, it doesn't make for good clicks to be sort of on the one hand, on the other hand, either this is a hero voter abandons Trump. Well, abandons Trump after 11 years. And it shouldn't be, look at this horrible person who deserves to be relegated to, you know, a penal colony or whatever. No, it's like, listen, this was predictable. You were bamboozled. You should have been smarter about it. But I still am glad that you figured it out eventually. It's not a very good clickbait headline, but it is really what I believe the reality to be. If you like this show, I would love for you to get my Substack writing. Each day, I'll send you a rundown of what's on the show, what's happening, what matters, why. It's free. No spam. Substack is also the only place where we own our data. 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Have you noticed that the United States is suddenly having one public health disaster after another? We had the nationwide outbreak of explosive diarrhea linked, initially believed to be contaminated lettuce, although now it seems it may even go further than that. We now have 1.6 million eggs recalled because they might be contaminated with salmonella. And this is happening in the middle, as I already told you earlier this week, of the worst outbreak of measles in the United States in 35 years. And so maybe you're wondering, is this like bad luck or something? Or did something change here? And the FDA announcing this recall of nearly 1.6 million eggs in multiple states because they may contain salmonella, which is a bacteria that can also cause severe diarrhea, vomiting, fever, nausea, hospitalization, especially for young kids and for older adults and people with weakened immune systems. Now, do food recalls happen under every presidential administration? Of course. Can presidents promise no outbreaks? No. This is not just one recall. We're also dealing with this massive cyclospora outbreak linked to lettuce and maybe more vegetables. That's causing explosive diarrhea in thousands of people in more than 40 states. And the worst measles outbreak in decades, which we've talked about, connected to, quite frankly, anti-vaccine sentiment. 90% of the cases are people who have not been vaccinated. Now, what is the common thread if we weave all of this together? And it's not that every single one of these problems has the exact same cause. They all do depend on strong public health institutions that can detect problems early, that can investigate them, make announcements about what's going on, and then stop them before they spread. That's what this administration has spent the last year and whatever they've been in power weakening. RFK Jr., as the Secretary of Health and Human Services, has built this whole movement around the idea that Americans shouldn't trust public health institutions. Vaccines, you probably shouldn't trust, but the FDA, the CDC, regulatory agencies responsible for keeping food and medicine safe, you shouldn't trust them. And the philosophy has become government regulators are the problem. If that's your philosophy, you shouldn't be surprised when you end up with fewer regulators and problems as a result of that. If you tell people scientists are corrupt, then don't be surprised when some scientists leave and that leads to more problems. And if you slash agencies in order to get more efficient, like DOGE said we were going to be, don't be surprised when the agencies are less effective. And a lot of people are missing this. And I've been trying to make this connection every time I talk to people who go, I don't really care about politics. Politics isn't just arguing on cable news. That is a part of what corporate media wants to make politics. But politics determines, is your food inspected? Are there outbreaks that we can catch before they spread? Politics determines, does the FDA have the staffing level to investigate contamination? Does the CDC have the resources to track dangerous diseases? And people love to say, I'm just not that into politics. Politics affects what your groceries cost, whether your kid is more or less likely to be exposed to measles, whether the eggs in your refrigerator are safe to eat. And nobody votes thinking, let's see, which vote is likely to lead to more explosive diarrhea? That's not how people are necessarily thinking. Nobody votes hoping, I hope there are more salmonella recalls. But the truth is that when you elect leaders who believe that regulation is the enemy and they undermine scientific expertise and they gut institutions that are there to protect the public, those are the risks that you're taking. And because public health doesn't work by magic, it works by having people doing the work. If you have fewer people doing the work, you're going to have a problem. Fewer scientists and inspectors and epidemiologists and all of it, when they aren't doing their jobs, the tragedy is we all of a sudden realize they were actually pretty damn important. Maybe we shouldn't have done that. So this is now a reality. And I know that online there's a lot of aggressive debate about, wait, are you blaming Trump for the diarrhea? Trump's diarrhea is not necessarily Trump's fault. It's more of a stochastic point. Big, just top level. Less of a budget for inspection, tracing, et cetera, increases the probability that stuff like this gets more out of control rather than being controlled early. This shouldn't surprise anybody. Again, going back to the voter who said, well, I voted for him once, fool me twice, fool me three times, I finally figured it out. We knew that this sort of thing was up Trump's alley because he disbanded the pandemic response team and completely threw into the trash, figuratively and literally, the pandemic response plan that was left behind by the Obama administration during his first term when COVID hit. And thus, the American COVID response was a disaster relative to many other countries. So it was predictable. And now with RFK supercharging this stuff and Lee Zeldin and whoever else, oversight is really not, it's sort of been relegated to an unimportant backwater. So this is what's going on. Is Trump personally responsible? Well, not really. But was this attitude towards regulation something we knew about and completely predictable? Yes, of course it was. Absolutely. Donald Trump has not even reached the midterms of this second term. And Republicans are ready to destroy the guy a lot of people assume is going to be Donald Trump's political heir. I'm talking about J.D. Vance. I know that there's talk about Marco Rubio as well, and we'll get to that. But think about how bizarre the situation is right now. Normally, a vice president gets criticized by the opposing party. What's happening with J.D. Vance right now is that there is a coordinated campaign inside the Republican coalition. And if you've been paying attention, this is not coming out of nowhere. We've been talking about it for a while. There's a very interesting new report in The Washington Post where the allies of J.D. Vance say that there are Republican influencers, donors, and activists engaged in an organized effort to poison J.D.'s chances of becoming the 2028 nominee. And they are saying that there is an organized campaign of Never Vance messaging, attacks that are portraying him as unfit to serve, and accusations that he is drifting away from Trump. Now, I want to be clear about a couple things in my analysis. I disagree with J.D. Vance on just about everything. His views on immigration, democracy, executive power. He has dangerous views about a lot of issues. You don't have to like the guy to recognize what's happening. This is not primarily about J.D.'s domestic agenda. I think that this is about foreign policy. Vance has consistently been a lot more skeptical of military intervention than many traditional Republican hawks. And he's been noticeably less enthusiastic than others about what's going on in Iran. And Trump has even acknowledged Vance is different on this issue. He supports me, but J.D. has a bit of a different view. Publicly, J.D. Vance, of course, has kind of gotten in line. And this is what's making the situation very interesting. After Vance went on Joe Rogan, I guess it was last week, he complained about what he described as coordinated attacks from pro-Israel influencers. And almost immediately afterwards, criticism of Vance exploded in right-wing media, according to the analysis of The Washington Post. Now, this doesn't prove a conspiracy. Political factions coordinate all the time. They coordinate messaging. People on the left do it. People on the right do it. Campaigns do it. Interest groups do it. The important point is we are seeing the Republican Party start now with its post-Trump succession fight, years before Trump is gone, before the midterms even happen. And we have this old establishment wing that is more interventionist, you know, the donor class, the neoconservatives. They never really embraced Vance in the first place. And they were reportedly against picking him as VP. And they wanted someone like a Marco Rubio instead, or maybe like a Doug Burgum. And for years, MAGA told us, we are totally united with the Republican Party behind America First. And they really aren't, because the second there's any uncertainty about who comes after Trump, the knives are out. And these foreign policy fractures reopen. The donors really don't seem to like JD. Influencers are discovering, you know, the guy who was just our hero can very quickly become a traitor. And the irony is, I don't really know that this is going to work, because for now, J.D. Vance's favorability among Republican voters is basically the same as Trump's. Now, you could go, well, Trump's favorability is terrible, and you'd be right. But the point is, if Vance had a bigger problem within the Republican Party than Trump does, you would see him having lower favorability than Trump. So what does this tell us? Well, number one, elite right wing influencers don't seem to be able to control what the voters think, which is interesting. And whether Vance ultimately wins or loses is less the point than there's a Republican civil war that's already going on. And they're fighting over who will inherit this movement. And Trump's presidency is still ongoing. If you look at history, when movements become centered around one personality like Trump instead of durable principles, that is exactly what happens. You have a succession battle that starts very early. You start seeing factions turn on each other in very ugly fashion. And suddenly the loudest attacks aren't even coming from Democrats right now, who are sort of standing aside and going, let these Republicans figure out who they're going to put forward. It's Republicans who want to make sure J.D. Vance doesn't become the next Donald Trump and that the neocons can take back the Republican Party. What's our interest in it as people of the left? Well, we want there's a belief that a robust primary will spit out the best candidate to face off in the general election. And that is often true. But this has the potential to get so ugly that it'll leave the supporters of those candidates who don't ultimately become the nominee so furious and so vengeful that they may stay home. Or maybe they'll consider voting for the Democratic nominee, or who knows what. And that is in our interest, because it will help the Republican ultimately lose. Now, on the bonus show today, speaking of Republicans being upset, Donald Trump is again unveiling new tariffs expected to cost Americans $100 billion a year. And he is again saying that there's going to be big strikes against Iran. So we're right back in all of it. Meanwhile, the House admits that it used keywords to kill billions of dollars of California research grants. Control F, that's what they're doing. And the BBC is going to be able to access Donald Trump's financial records as a very dubious lawsuit starts to backfire. All of those stories are on today's bonus show, which you can get by signing up at joinpacman.com. 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I'll have updated numbers probably Monday.
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10: I want to talk to the Trump supporters for a minute. I don't know who you are, and I don't know why you like this guy. He's a race-baiting, xenophobic, religious bigot. He doesn't represent my party. He doesn't represent the values that the men and women who wear the uniform are fighting for. I think he's a kook. I think he's crazy. I think he's unfit for office. And I'm a Republican, and he's not. He's not a conservative Republican. He's not fit to be president of the United States. At the end of the day, he would be the most flawed nominee in the history of the Republican Party. We think that he's unfit for office, that he would be a terrible commander-in-chief. He doesn't have the temperament or judgment. I think Donald Trump is a political car wreck.
11: Well, if you can't say anything nice about the dead, I'll just say, well said, Lindsey Graham.

0: 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Elsewhere in California, in Red Bluff and Redding on KFOI, Round Mountains, KKRN. Up in Oregon on the Central Coast on KYAQ, Cottage Grove's Queso, Eugene's KEPW, Lanchester, Pennsylvania's W News, Maui, Hawaii's KAKU, in Columbus, Ohio on WGRN, Palinville, New York's WLPP, Rochester, New York's WRFZ, down in New Orleans on WHIV, out in Gallup, New Mexico on KNIZ, Concord, New Hampshire's WNHN, Fayetteville, Arkansas's KPSQ, in Seattle on KODX, Richmond, Virginia's WRWK, Fairmont, West Virginia's WEFR, Janesville, Wisconsin's WADR, Minneapolis, St. Paul's AM 950 KTNF. We also stream coast to coast and around the globe on the internets on the Progressive Voices channel, Netroots Radio, Radio for Humans, NicoleSandler.com, Radio Free Brooklyn, No Lies Radio, Detour Talk, Delmarva FM, and most of your favorite podcast sites blanketing planet Earth. I'm Brad Friedman, your friendly investigative blogger, journalist, troublemaker, muckraker, and all-around swell fellow, says me from bradblog.com. Thank you very much for joining us today for another thrilling edition of The Bradcast. And yeah, that was a hell of a weekend, wasn't it, Desi Doyen? Your mic's not up. Oh, well, you don't get to talk.
1: Okay, can you hear me?
0: Now I can hear you.
1: Now you can hear me. Yes, that was a heck of a weekend with everything happening all at once again.
0: As is the case these days, though even more so, I would say, this past weekend than usual in the Trump era. We'll try to get you folks who were smart enough to get the hell out of the house and enjoy the summer for a little bit over the weekend, at least those that could get out of the house given the persistent climate-changed heat across much of the country in recent weeks. But we'll try to get folks all caught up on the key developments. And we will also be joined by a guest momentarily to discuss some of the direct fallout from one of the corrupted activist U.S. Supreme Court majority's worst decisions at end of term, specifically undermining decades of precedent by ignoring the statutory interests and constitutional powers of Congress to allow the president, Supreme Court allowed the president to fire the commissioners of independent executive agencies created by Congress to avoid specifically partisan control of those agencies by the White House. The Supreme Court's case in question allowed the president to fire a member of the Federal Trade Commission, but the ruling is now being applied to the members of all such independent bipartisan commissions created by Congress, like the FTC, the SEC, the FCC, the National Labor Relations Board, and beyond, including, in a case of interest to this program for decades now, the Election Assistance Commission, or EAC, who on Friday saw the Trump administration fire all of its sitting members. No members left on the commission now, in the middle of primary season and just months out from the critical midterm elections in November. More on that with my guest shortly. But first, among the many breaking news stories over the past several days and into Monday, because we've seen a lot of shakeups in the U.S. Senate over the past few days. As you likely know, since we covered it closely over the past several weeks, on Friday, Maine's now former Democratic U.S. Senate candidate Graham Plattner, he officially filed his paperwork, pulling his name from the November ballot. As the progressive oysterman and combat veteran from Iraq and Afghanistan was recently accused of sexual assault following a string of controversial disclosures, though none as serious as that. He is now out, and the State Democratic Party in Maine is in the process of standing up what they are describing as sort of a quickie state party convention to determine Plattner's replacement on the November ballot to take on the state's vulnerable five-term Republican Senator Susan Collins in a race that Democrats had seen, and maybe still do, as one of their best opportunities this year to flip a Senate seat from red to blue in their still long-shot fight of winning back the Senate majority this year and putting the brakes on Trump's runaway authoritarian agenda beginning next year. But that was hardly the only U.S. Senate-related shakeup over the weekend, as news broke late on Saturday night that four-term Republican U.S. Senator from South Carolina, Lindsey Graham, was pronounced dead after what appears to have been, according to a medical examiner's report on Sunday, a ruptured aorta. The 71-year-old senator, who our friend David Dayan of the American Prospect described over the weekend as having, quote, never met a war he didn't want to send your kids to, had just returned from a meeting in Ukraine with its president, Volodymyr Zelensky, where Graham reportedly is said to have gathered information to help seal a bipartisan deal for new sanctions against Russia here in the U.S. in one of the very few policy matters where Lindsey Graham was not necessarily a lapdog for Donald Trump, who has in turn been a lapdog for Russian President Vladimir Putin since even prior to his first term in office. With all of that, as you may imagine, there has been talk of a number of conspiracy theories regarding the sudden death of Graham right after his return from Ukraine within hours, though there has been no actual evidence to date to come to light suggesting anything but an unfortunate and sudden rupture of his aorta at his D.C. townhome related to the hardening of his arteries, according to the medical examiner. An official cause of death will be disclosed after toxicological and microscopic testing. But well before Graham's body had even cooled, much less been laid to rest, speculation and jockeying immediately began among Republicans in particular to determine who would replace Graham on the November ballot this year, as he easily won his primary for the Republican nomination back in June, just last month, to run again this November against a Democratic challenger, in this case, pediatrician Annie Andrews, in the otherwise very Republican state of South Carolina. State law mandates that the state Republican Party must now hold a convention to select a replacement candidate for the November ballot to take the place of Lindsey Graham. That convention is now scheduled to happen in August, as a number of potential candidates are jockeying to get into that contest. And at the same time, the state's Republican governor, under law, may, in the meantime, appoint an interim senator to take Graham's seat until next year in the closely divided U.S. Senate. On Monday afternoon, then, after support from Donald Trump himself, Republican Governor Henry McMaster announced that he will be appointing Lindsey Graham's sister, Darlene Graham Nordone, to serve out the remainder of Lindsey Graham's term. Graham Nordone is a longtime South Carolina public services official. She serves as the state vocational rehabilitation department's public information director and as a commissioner on the South Carolina Commission for the Blind. What she knows about Senate politics, foreign policy, federal level laws, I'm unclear on, but then again, I suspect Donald Trump just wants a compliant Graham to fill in the shoes of the previous compliant Graham. We will have more on those now jockeying to take Lindsey Graham's spot on the November ballot in the days ahead, I'm certain. Though suffice to say for now, given the narrow margin that Republicans hold in the U.S. House, the party has been frowning on the idea of any House member stepping aside from that chamber to run for the Senate at this late date. So they will be looking outside of the U.S. House for someone to run for that spot in South Carolina. And if there wasn't enough going on, enough ongoing uncertainty and shakeup regarding this year's Senate elections and the ongoing state of the Senate itself with its narrow Republican majority, well, we finally received at least some news over the weekend regarding the condition of former Republican Senate leader Mitch McConnell, who nobody had seen for the past 4 weeks as he missed dozens of votes in the upper chamber after what a local 911 call audio transcript had characterized as an unconscious person at his home who appeared to have suffered a cardiac arrest and required CPR. That, according to the 911 audio. There had been much speculation, however, in recent days that the 84-year-old McConnell had, in fact, died during that incident or was otherwise incapacitated in the hospital. The speculation was that Republicans did not want news of either his death or incapacitation to occur until after August 3. Why August 3? Well, that would be the deadline in the state of Kentucky, when after which the state's governor could no longer call a special election to fill McConnell's vacant seat, and that seat would remain empty. While most states allow a sitting governor to name an interim appointment to represent the state following a vacancy in a U.S. House Senate seat, as we have just now seen in South Carolina, different story in Kentucky when Democrat Andy Beshear won his statewide election to become governor back in 2019. Well, when that happened, when a Democrat would be running this ostensibly Republican state, McConnell was instrumental in working with the state legislature to change the law in order to deny a sitting governor, since the state had just elected a Democratic one, to deny the governor from being able to appoint an interim senator in the event of a vacancy, perhaps like Mitch McConnell's own. The seat would have to then be filled by a special election. Instead, the way that most vacated U.S. House seats are filled. Now, McConnell had already announced his retirement for the end of this term. Primary elections in May determined that Republican Congressman Andy Barr would face off against Democratic former Kentucky State Rep Charles Booker for McConnell's seat next year. But were McConnell to die or otherwise become unable to serve out his term, and all of that happens before August 3rd, well, in that case, a special election would be called to fill the remainder of McConnell's term throughout the end of the year, when the winner of the regular general election would then take over in January. Now, Republicans in Kentucky are said to be concerned that a special election might produce an unelectable MAGA Republican nominee that could theoretically then lose to a Democrat, given the fact that even though the bluegrass state is nominally deep red, the Democrat, Andy Beshear, has been elected as governor twice in Kentucky's off-year statewide elections. So it's not unheard of for the idea that a Democrat could win an election in a statewide election in Kentucky, depending on who he or she might be running against.
1: Yeah, there does seem to be so much of at least a blue wave going. It might actually crash across Kentucky if given the opportunity.
0: And it's exactly that opportunity that Republicans would like to avoid. So for the moment, Republicans really need Mitch McConnell to hang on for at least a few more weeks, at least until after the August 3rd deadline, before either dying or, yes, announcing his retirement from the U.S. Senate. And when McConnell issued no statement, nor photograph, nor other proof of life over the last 4 weeks, many had speculated that he may already be dead, but that the news was being kept from the public until after August 3rd. Well, as of Sunday, following the death of his good friend, Lindsey Graham, McConnell's office finally released a statement attributed to the 84-year-old seven-term senator, explaining, as AP summarized, Senator Mitch McConnell on Sunday revealed for the first time that a fall led to his hospitalization, breaking the silence about his condition after weeks of mounting speculation about the Kentucky Republicans' health. McConnell, 84, said in a statement, Not a video statement, by the way, just a written statement. Make of that what you will. He said in a statement that he also suffered a case of mild pneumonia and has undergone a battery of testing as doctors try to determine what led to his fall. He explained the four-week silence about his condition by saying that, quote, folks of my generation often hesitate to share the vulnerability that comes with growing older, unquote.
1: Do you believe that that's the real reason why
0: I was going to ask you, are you buying that?
1: No, I'm not. In fact, I think what may have happened was when I understand that Governor Andy Beshear, again, a Democrat, mm-hmm. suggested that, hey, if I don't hear from McConnell, I might just go ahead and appoint a Democrat to this seat. He ought to talk up soon.
0: Well,
1: and it looks like that helped.
0: And it looks like it might have helped, although there's also a question about the law, whether Beshear can do that, since they have changed the law, although there are state constitutional questions about whether that law preventing the Democratic governor from being able to name a replacement for McConnell, whether that meets state constitutional muster, whether it would be challenged and it would allow Beshear to then appoint another Democrat to the U.S. Senate, at least through the end of the year.
1: Or at least, you know, Beshear could potentially take Donald Trump's tactic and just do it. And dare them to sue him and stop.
0: Which he might do.
1: Yeah.
0: Though, as long as there is apparently signs of life, if we are to buy what they're releasing from McConnell's office, they say he's now in a rehab center and that he will, he will not be returning to the U.S. Senate, quote, quite yet.
1: Well, I guess they're going to have to stop with all the Weekend at Bernie's jokes that they were doing.
0: Well,
1: Some folks on social media.
0: Well, I don't know. He said he continues to work with his staff on Senate business in the meantime. And his statement was accompanied by a photo of the senator sitting up and smiling from his hospital bed with his wife, Elaine Chao. She's Donald Trump's former Secretary of Transportation during his first term. She's standing by his side. Whether the photo is legit, it's impossible to know. But that's where that story fits at the moment. In fact, Jimmy Kimmel put a photo of himself out on Twitter saying, for those who are asking, I'm fine. And it was the exact same photograph of McConnell and Chao, but with Jimmy Kimmel's face over McConnell's face, and it looked pretty good. It looked just as good. It looked like, well, that fake picture could be real. Is McConnell's picture just as fake? Who knows? In any event, I guess we will learn what not quite means when he says not quite ready, quite yet ready to come back to the Senate. I guess we will learn whenever McConnell wants us to learn or whenever he's ready to return to the Senate, if ever, and if it is before or after August 3. That's the date you need to keep your eyes on. Among the votes that were missed by McConnell, by the way, was a narrow vote on the War Powers Resolution to force Donald Trump to cease his war against Iran, though the resolution passed both chambers. Trump, of course, is ignoring it. And as of late, last week, announced that his so-called 60-day truce via memorandum of agreement with Iran was, quote, over. Not even halfway through the 60 days. And as he described his negotiating partners in Iran as, quote, scum and, quote, evil people. As that happened, his bombing of Iran would continue again until morale improves. Predictably, over the weekend, as the U.S. commenced more bombing in retaliation, they say, of Iran's attacks on ships in the Strait of Hormuz, not using the route through Iranian waters as Iran had insisted, and as those ships claimed they had a right to not use the Iranian waters. In that memorandum of understanding signed by the great dealmaker Donald Trump, which we discussed a great deal on one of our broadcasts last week with Roosevelt University political scientist and Middle Eastern affairs expert David Ferris. You can download that online or stream it online at bradblog.com, either way. Over the weekend, amid these volleys by the U.S. against Iran and by Iran against neighboring states housing U.S. military bases, Iran declared that the strait is closed again to commercial traffic, once again choking off 20% of the world's oil and gas supplies, as well as fertilizer and many other products, seizing control once again in response to U.S. attacks on the Islamic Republic, under the premise that

0: own equipment and small boats, all of which Trump has said had been completely obliterated after many previous attacks. But I guess they haven't been. Missile alert sirens in turn sounded three times on Monday in Bahrain, home to the U.S. Navy's Fifth Fleet. There was no immediate word on damage there. Separately, Kuwait's foreign ministry said its consulate in Iraq had been attacked. It did not immediately blame anyone for the attack or disclose damages or casualties there. The oil-rich kingdom, home to several U.S. military bases, also condemned Iran for attacking what it described as, quote, several border points and a maritime oil drilling platform that belonged to the Kuwait Petroleum Corporation. In Jordan, the kingdom's military said that it shot down four Iranian missiles in an incident that, quote, resulted in zero casualties or material damage. Jordan also hosts U.S. military forces and aircrafts, which are becoming, quite difficult for a lot of these Middle East countries who thought that these U.S. bases would somehow keep them safer. Now, in fact, it has made them targets. Meeting with Gulf leaders last month, Secretary of State Marco Rubio had spoken forcefully against Iran charging fees for transit through the strait, saying, quote, that's international waterway, he said at the time, adding, there isn't a nation on earth that supports having to pay money to go through the straits. Rubio also said there was, quote, zero support among the Gulf countries for any sort of tolls or fees or anything that charges for the use of international waters. The president's made it clear that is not going to happen. And just in case you don't believe me, here is Marco Rubio himself.
1: It's an international waterway. No country is allowed to charge tolls or fees on an international waterway. That's existing international law. That's the way it is in international waterways all over the world, and that's the way we expect it'll be here. So I don't think we have anybody to convince around here in that regard. I think all the countries in this region would agree with us.
0: Yeah, nobody to convince around there. But maybe somebody to convince back here at home. It's a funny thing. Following Iran's announcement that they were closing the strait again over the weekend, citing U.S. violations of the Memorandum of Understanding and the 60-day truce, Donald Trump, in a post on his failing social media site on Monday, announced, quote, we are reinstating the Iranian blockade, so named because it is only stopping Iran's ships or customers from entering or leaving. The USA will be, from this point forward, known as, and this is in all quotes, so you know he means it, the guardian of the Hormuz Strait. But as such, and as a matter of fairness, we will be reimbursed at the rate of 20% on all cargo shipped for any and all costs necessary to do the job of providing safety and security to this very volatile section of the world. So after his own Secretary of State, Marco Rubio, announced that there will never be a toll on crossing the international waterways of the Strait of Hormuz, Donald Trump announced that, well, we, the United States of America, would henceforth be charging a 20% toll on the value of all ships passing through the strait, that American servicemen and women would somehow be protecting against Iran attack in what is quickly becoming exactly the type of forever war which Donald Trump pretended to run on preventing the U.S. from ever entering into again.
2: And just to put a bit of a fine point on that, Iran, when it was discussing charging tolls for cargo going through the Strait of Hormuz, they were talking about maybe, you know, 1% toll, not 20%.
0: Oh, yeah. No, and Iran pointed that out. Iran's foreign minister, Abbas Araghchi, mocked Trump on social media and used his support for tolls in order to legitimize Iran's position. So how, you know, the U.S. can ever tell Iran that they cannot charge for tolls is who knows now how that could happen. Quote, this is from Iran's foreign minister. POTUS is absolutely right. Whoever provides secure and safe passage of commercial vessels through the Strait of Hormuz should be compensated for this service, Araghchi wrote on Twitter, X.

0: adding, quote, Iran has always been the guardian of the strait and will remain so forever. 20% is, of course, too much. We will be fair, he wrote. The International Maritime Organization, that's the UN's agency overseeing international shipping, said that it was waiting to find out more about Trump's proposal, but remained opposed to tolls for passage through international waterways. That is just not how this works anywhere on the planet, until maybe now. They noted in a statement, quote, there is no legal basis through which to introduce mandatory tolls simply to transit through a strait. Of course, Donald Trump has never been a big fan of legal bases for anything. With Trump's announcement that the U.S. intended to blockade the Iranian blockade of the strait and charge tolls for its use, oil prices immediately jumped once again on Monday, with both U.S. West Texas Intermediate rising more than 5% and the global benchmark Brent crude spiking nearly 10% last I checked, once again topping $80 a barrel, costs for which should be reflected in your prices both at the gas pump and everywhere else in the coming days, because there has never been a greater negotiator and deal maker than Donald Trump. But never fear what Donald Trump is doing to U.S. foreign policy around the world. He's also at least trying to do to our elections in this country. Maybe he'll even take a toll for casting your vote. In any case, the news late last week that he has fired the heads, the commissioners on the U.S. Election Assistance Commission, right in the middle of the primaries and just months before this November's critical midterm elections. Well, what does that mean for you and I and American democracy itself? Let's take a quick break, and we will come back with Susan Greenhall of the nation's one of the nation's premier longtime election security champions and advocates. She joins us live next right here on the broadcast. I'm Brad Friedman. 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

0: No, we ain't. Welcome back to the Bradcast. 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Primary elections in advance of this year's critical November midterms have slowed down a little bit in recent weeks around the July 4 holiday. Things should begin heating up again soon with Arizona holding its primaries on July 21, including in Phoenix's Maricopa County, the second largest voting jurisdiction in the nation, and one that Donald Trump is still pretending that he won back in 2020, despite every inspection of those election results, even by his own team of inspectors. They, in fact, found that Donald Trump actually lost in Arizona by more votes than was originally reported by the state. But with that election, and more importantly, the November elections now just 113 days away as we go to air, but who's counting? AP reported on Friday President Donald Trump has ousted members of a bipartisan Federal Election Commission that resisted his efforts to require would-be voters to document their U.S. citizenship before registering. The White House confirmed the executive action against members of the Elections Assistance Commission, or EAC, which distributes federal grants to states to run elections, oversees the testing of voting systems, and maintains the National Voter Registration Form. The National Voter Registration Form was mandated by Congress to make it easier for voters in all 50 states to be able to register in their own state after, well, certain jurisdictions, certain states with a history of discrimination at the polls often made it very difficult, at least for certain types of voters, to be able to register to vote at all. Trump had wanted the EAC to change the National Voter Registration Form to mandate that documents must be provided proving citizenship, somewhat defeating the point of the simple National Registration Form. AP reports that though the move likely won't have major effects on the November midterms, we'll hope they're right, it is the latest instance of the Republican president trying to exert White House influence over how U.S. elections are conducted, despite presidents having no constitutional role in how elections are run at all. It is also the first test of Trump's newly expanded presidential powers after his corrupted activist U.S. Supreme Court majority overturned more than a century of precedent in order to rule that this president, at least, can fire members of independent agency boards as created by congressional statute, and he can do so without cause. The president removed the four-seat commission's two Democratic members on Friday, Thomas Hicks and Benjamin Hovland. The panel's Republican member, Christy McCormick, resigned, and former Republican Commissioner Donald Palmer had already left his post voluntarily earlier this year, leaving zero commissioners on the U.S. Elections Assistance Commission, a commission created following the 2000 election by the Help America Vote Act in order to make it easier for states to run elections and test voting machines for flaws and other tasks like that. Trump has repeatedly tried to reshape voting regulations, despite having no constitutional mandate to do so, even though the U.S. Constitution grants control of elections to the states, not the president, and occasionally to Congress, but not the president. Citing that separation of powers, courts have blocked most of Trump's two executive orders that sought to reshape voting. Trump has also launched an investigation of his 2020 loss at the cost of hundreds of millions of dollars as he continues to falsely insist that he lost in 2020 due to fraud, which no one has been able to find any evidence for to this day, 6 years later. On Capitol Hill, the leading Democrats with election oversight responsibility, yes, Congress does have a role in elections, unlike the White House, they said that Trump, rather than bolstering U.S. election integrity, is now further politicizing the voting process. Senator Alex Padilla, Democrat of California, who formerly served as the Secretary of State out here in California, and Congressman Joe Morrell, Democrat of New York, they issued a statement in response to the firing on Friday, noting, quote, President Trump is trying to dismantle yet another independent guardrail of our democracy designed to keep elections fair and secure, purging commissioners, they said, just months before the midterm elections, and further gutting support for our state and local election officials is a blatant part of his plan to politicize our elections and enable more unlawful and dangerous election interference. The lawmakers noted that the Supreme Court's conservative majority, and I put conservative, that word in air quotes, enabled Trump's move with his decision to, quote, upend decades of executive power to appease this president. While the White House statement did not offer a specific reason for Trump's action, the Supreme Court said he no longer even has to have a reason. The commission has previously declined to change the National Voter Registration Form to require documentation of an applicant's U.S. citizenship, as Trump urged in a sweeping executive order last March that has largely been blocked by the courts. Though the form itself does not require citizenship documents, voter registration materials from the agency make clear that it is already illegal to falsely claim U.S. citizenship in order to vote. And vanishingly few non-citizens have actually cast votes in any elections anywhere in the country for decades now, though not for lack of Republicans trying to find them having done so, which really is not that hard when and if it happens. But it is so rare that there's no more than a handful of such incidents in any state, anywhere in the country, and certainly not enough to throw a presidential election anywhere. It was not clear whether Trump planned to nominate new members immediately or leave the positions vacant, a move that months ahead of a midterm election could prevent the agency from distributing new grants to state and local election offices and perhaps complicate its role in overseeing testing and certification of voting systems around the country. Now, I, here at the Bradcast and in much more detail at bradblog.com over the past 20 years, have covered the EAC in great detail. Most specifically, the failings of the EAC in particular, where it came to their mandate to test new electronic voting systems and keep a publicly available database of reported problems and vulnerabilities in those systems. The EAC, at least in my opinion, has been terrible for 20 years. It has never met its promise from when it was created, and yet they do play key roles in our elections, which, with no sitting commissioners, as far as I can tell, they will simply be unable to do at all between now and November, at least until new commissioners are somehow appointed, if they ever are. Joining us now is longtime indefatigable election integrity and transparency champion and advocate and senior advisor on election security at freespeechforpeople.org. Yes, it's our old friend Susan Greenhall joining us again today. Hey, thanks, Susan, for stepping up to join us on this bizarre topic today.
1: Hey, Brad. Thanks for having me.
0: This is a weird one. It kind of puts me in this weird space I mentioned, but apparently I'm not the only one. I spoke with an election official on Sunday at, let's just say, a major metropolitan elections office, and she basically told me, yeah, we've spent the last 20 years fighting against the EAC, and now we're supposed to defend them. I don't know if her thoughts mirror yours, Susan, but what's your big picture takeaway thoughts here first on Trump firing essentially every member of the EAC just months before this year's elections?
1: Well, I don't know that I'd go as far as to say that I feel like now we have to defend them. I think that we can call out this unprecedented an inappropriate and really chilling power grab by the president to step in and fire the EAC commissioners, mm-hmm. while at the same time identifying that they really failed on so many fronts on their mission, and their inability to address some of the things regarding election system security may actually have helped contribute to their own downfall. Mm. And I can elaborate on that a little bit more if you want me to.
0: Well, yeah, sure. Go ahead. I assume that you're talking about their failures to properly oversee the nation's voting systems as per their mandate has earned them few friends in the Trump administration, which has been skeptical of not just masses of non-citizens voting, but they also claim that it is voting machines that have been used to steal elections, including Trump's 2020 election.
1: Yeah, I think that's right. You and I both know that we have their well-documented security problems with voting machines, mm-hmm. That they've been inadequately regulated by the EAC, and there's been inadequate oversight. The testing and certification program has always been woefully insufficient.
0: You're putting it nicely, but yes, yes, go ahead.
1: Yeah. But I don't know all your viewers know that our organization actually brought a lawsuit against the EAC a couple mm-hmm. years ago, alleging that they had improperly permitted the inclusion of wireless modems in voting systems in the newer voting system standards, mm-hmm. what's known as the Voluntary Voting System Guidelines 2.0. The EAC developed voting system standards back in 2005. It took them over 16 years to update them. Not that technology moves very quickly or mm-hmm. anything, you know, Brad. So you wouldn't really need to be updating those standards more frequently.
0: No, and 16 years is plenty.
1: Obviously. Yes, I'm being sarcastic, yeah. Obviously. But the original draft that it had been presented to the commission, to the commissioners by the Technical Guidelines Development Committee, responsible for giving technical guidance, mm-hmm. Included a provision that would ban the inclusion of wireless networking devices. Mm-hmm. The EAC, then the commissioners, and the staff apparently had been meeting behind closed doors with vendors, which if it is, as we understand it, is a violation of the Sunshine Act and mm-hmm. open meetings laws. And then they made changes to the draft of the Voluntary Voting System Guidelines to allow those wireless networking devices. Mm-hmm. And that is a bad thing, to have wireless networking devices yep. in voting systems. And we keep hearing voting machines are never connected to the internet. But if you're putting wireless modems into them, then they can connect to the internet. And sometimes they are actually intentionally connecting to the internet. Mm-hmm. And the EAC enabled all of this. And this is something that, even a broken clock is right twice a day. The Trump administration had latched onto that the inclusion of wireless modems in voting machines mm-hmm. is a bad thing. And that is something on which we can actually agree upon.
0: Yes, and, yes, but let me add a but here.
1: Yeah.
0: And I agree with you on all of that. And I'm delighted to hear that the Trump administration at least pretends to give a damn about it. I'm not sure that they do, but let's say that they do. In order to change that process, you have to have commissioners who can change that process. There are now no commissioners on the EAC. And my understanding is that, according to HAVA, there are to be, I think it's two Democratic nominees, two Republican nominees, voted on by Congress, given to the president to have him named to the commission. Correct me if I don't have that process just right. But generally speaking, even if Trump wanted to fill these positions to somehow do something good, could he do so, to your knowledge, without Democratic appointees nominated to the commission and willing to serve on a Trump commission like that?
1: Well, I think so the requirement is that not more than two from the same party. So I do think you could see a scenario where you have two Republicans and then maybe two independents. Which is concerning. Typically the nominees have been promoted or suggested by leadership in the House and the Senate from the minority and the majority party. That is not in HAVA. So that's not a statutory requirement. Mm. That's been the norm and the tradition, and that means nothing these days.
0: Right.
1: So I don't know who we're going to see nominated from Trump. I expect that he is going to nominate people that he wants to be wants put in there. But my broader point is that they kind of opened themselves up to all sorts of criticism from all sides, and from the Trump administration and from others, by really acting as an agency captured by the vendors rather than an agency that's interested in exerting its statutory oversight to make improvements for our election process and our systems for all of the voters.
0: One of the key elements, well, there's a few things that they are supposed to do, as I mentioned, giving grants, and I think that's actually very important, giving out grants to election officials around the country who need money, who are often shortchanged in all of this to help them stand up elections, oftentimes in, you know, small rural areas. There will now, until there's a commissioner, I think, be nobody available to sign off on those grants. That's somewhat alarming in advance of November. They also go ahead.
1: I'm sorry, God. I think they can give out the grants even without the commissioners. The commissioners don't typically vote on the grant-making process in each individual grant process, so or award. So I think that can continue at the staff level. But go on, please. I'm sorry.
0: Well, no, that's okay. Then the other thing was, I sort of mentioned it in the intro there, they publish the National Voter Registration Form, what it would take in order to have a vote of commissioners in order to change that form. I would think they would have to have commissioners in place to do that. Then I think that it would be challenged, by the way, in the courts. But is it your understanding that the commissioners, that there would have to actually be commissioners to vote on such a change to the registration form?
1: I do think that there would have to be commissioners to vote on the change to the voter registration form. Mm-hmm. But there has been And there's been a history where there was a very conservative Republican executive director at the EAC about a decade ago that tried to allow an individual state to change the voter registration form so that they could require documentary proof of citizenship. Mm-hmm. That they ended up getting sued and that got shot down. I'm concerned, though, that we may see some creative activity from the staff at the staff level. Maybe they'll try that trick again. Maybe they'll try it under some different guise. I think we can't rule that out.
0: So there are a lot of reasons to be concerned. You also mentioned, I mean, sort of the other big thing that the EAC is known for is standing up the testing regime. You've already mentioned, Susan Greenhall, how the EAC has been overly friendly to the vendors, to the voting machine companies themselves, often overlooking flaws that are found during testing by a handful of testing labs, by the way, that are also stood up by the EAC, but I believe paid for those tests by the voting machine companies themselves, creating an interesting, rather absurd conflict of interest, at least as I see it. At this point, this late in the game, this late before November, is it fair to say that voting systems are already locked in, that there wouldn't be any additional testing, at least between now and November, when it comes to voting systems? Or is there the possibility that damage can still occur with having no commissioners between now and November regarding the voting machines?
1: Well, I think the testing program will continue. And the testing of the voting machines takes a long time. It's usually at least a year, sometimes more. Mm-hmm. So anything that's currently in the process is going to continue. And the staff can accept new applications. And so that overall program will continue. Mm-hmm. What I'm concerned about is any changes that might be made to the process to enable the decertification of voting systems before or after the election to try and discredit the elections. And I say this because back in September of last year, the EAC put out a press release saying that it had met with the vendors to get information about which of their systems are running software which has reached end of life or has been sunsetted, which means the vendors no longer support the software and give it security updates. And I'm talking about commercial off-the-shelf software that is incorporated into voting systems. So meaning the underlying operating system, maybe it's Microsoft Windows or Linux or something like that. And this has long been a problem and something that people like myself have been raising with the EAC and saying, hey, these voting systems are going to have software that is either reach its end of life, or maybe it hasn't, it's not regularly receiving security updates,
0: right?
1: Because the vendors don't want to pay to have the certification tests done each time there's a new security update. But there should be a program or some sort of requirement in the program that, say, every 3 to 6 months, they have to update their software with the latest security patches. And when there's an announcement that their underlying software is going to reach end of life, within a year or two, they need to start transitioning to a newer system or some sort of requirements that will cause the vendors to proactively be applying security updates and getting rid of end-of-life software.
0: Well, good luck having that happen. I mean, that's something we've been fighting for years.
1: Yes, yeah. And it's fallen on deaf ears for a long time. So it was really a surprise that the EAC seemed to be taking this up in September of last year, but they weren't talking about developing that sort of proactively responsible program. Instead, they were talking about just decertifying or decommissioning voting systems with end-of-life software. That sent up all kinds of red flags for me.
0: I've got just a minute or two here, Susan. That's okay, and I want to get very quickly your thoughts on this. Sort of related, Trump has been, you know, he's been doing a lot of stuff, I think, largely to frighten people about this November's elections, the idea that he could, you know, declare a national emergency, seize the voting systems. I don't think that Americans and state officials are going to stand for that. I think that, you know, being frightened about what he might do to undermine our elections this year, I think it's exactly what he wants us to be, frightened. And I don't think it's going to work. I think Americans don't want to have their elections messed with, and whatever he does, I think it's important that we know about it, but that voters will push back to overcome it twice as hard if he does. Your very quick thoughts on that notion.
1: I definitely agree, and there's also has been public polling which shows that voters are more determined to go out and vote when they are learn that somebody might be trying to challenge their right to vote. So I think we need to be clear-eyed, wide-eyed, prepared, and determined to go out and vote and keep our elections and then keep our democracy.
0: And by the way, I think that his whole push for the SAVE Act, for documentary proof of citizenship, I mean, even if it passed tomorrow, and it's not because they don't have the votes for it in the Senate, but even if it did pass, I don't think in truth he actually wants it to pass. I think he wants to have a, you know, get out of blame free card at the end. If his party takes a beating this fall, he can say, see, I told you they'd steal it from us if we didn't demand proof of citizenship. I think it's little more than an excuse in advance for an election that he knows that he's about to take a thumping in. Your thoughts on that?
1: I think that makes a lot of sense. It's a straw man created, so there's an excuse at the end of the day. Yeah, very much, very, very, very possible, the strategy there.
0: Yes. And he'll do whatever, obviously, he will do whatever he needs to do to not to accept responsibility for anything. That's what I think. That's all is about. But I do think it's important people understand what he is doing, but to not be frightened by it. Don't let this guy scare you. Susan Greenhall, as I said, longtime election integrity and transparency and security champion. Now the senior advisor on election security at freespeechforpeople.org, which continues to do God's work over there. Very important organization. Hope you will support them. And you can find Susan herself on the Blue Skies at Susan Greenhall. and, of course, over at freespeechforpeople.org. Susan, always a delight speaking with you. I suspect we'll be doing so, well, I hope, between now and November.
1: Thank you so much.
0: Thank you. All right, we got to get out. Thanks to everyone. Sorry we weren't able to get to phones today. We'll try to make another run at it next week. I'm sure it'll be a slow news week. Until then, my thanks to our producer, Desi Doyen, to our board operator, Charlie Gonzalez. You made it. You survived. Well done, sir. And to all of you for spending a portion of your day or night with us. If you missed any portion of today's program, download it anytime for free at bradblog.com. You can drop me an email if you like. I am bradcast@bradblog.com. And you'll find me on the social medias, especially Blue Sky, not that Toilet X. Either way, you'll find me at the Brad Blog. See you there. Until we see you here, hopefully tomorrow, I'm Brad Friedman. Good luck, world.

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0: awkward for Trump's media boosters that the war is still going on, and it's especially awkward for Greg Kelly, Newsmax anchor and guy who's definitely been kicked out of an airport Chili's. He's gone all in for Trump, and he really put his reputation on the line.
1: I guess this is not a bold prediction on my part because the president just said it, but I predict also this time next week we may be able to declare victory.
0: I tell you what, though, it's still better than his other prediction. Diarrhea-free summer. That did not go well.
2: Desi Leidick. Love her. Uh-huh. Okay. Oh, there's a good one. Mitch McConnell is on eternity leave. That's funny. That's very funny. Okay. Thank you. We will talk to Glenn about this, about the legal stuff going on in Kentucky, because someone posted Mitch McConnell would have replaced Mitch McConnell weeks ago, just saying. So... We'll talk to him about what he thinks the legal avenues are and all that. Oh, he just did a TED Talk.
3: He did.
2: Our Glenn Kirshner. He did. So handsome, so romantic.
3: Look for it on his YouTube channel.
2: Yes. In fact, here, someone quoted you, Chris. Frank said, Chris, can you declare someone dead without seeing or speaking to them? Also, Chris, announces some celebrity is dead when they're not once a week. You have killed many, many people. We both have killed many people on this show that are not dead.
3: Yeah, but it's people like Spanky from the Little Rascals.
2: Right.
3: Yeah, it's like, who knew that he was still alive?
2: I'm just saying, Sam, Chris and I, between the two of us, have killed a lot of people on this show that we have to then apologize. We apologize to so-and-so's family who was very much alive.
3: We apologize to Alice from the Brady Bunch.
2: Yes, we do. She's gone, though, right?
3: She is gone.
2: Okay.
3: Yes.
2: All right.
3: All the adults from the Brady Bunch are gone, but all of the kids are still alive.
2: We would like to retract our previous apology to Allison. Sam, I assume Sam the Butcher has
3: Sam,
2: is Sam
3: Alan her Melville
2: in
3: died
2: eternity.
3: A while ago.
2: What?
3: Yeah. Alan Melville died a while ago.
2: Okay.
3: Yeah.
2: Sam the Butcher is also gone to the big meat rack in the sky. Okay. Wow. Where should we start this morning? It's like a Cattywampus Friday on a Cattywampus week. We have our usual Glenn Kirshner, Fuglesang, Frangela, but we have Dr. Doom today.
3: Yes.
2: Just in time for way more cases of explosive diarrhea.
3: Nine states now. Nine states.
2: Yeah. It's fantastic. Is it too much? Is that too far left? I'm not sure. I can't keep track anymore. Just say, hey, can we eat fruits and vegetables without going to the hospital or, putting our pants all day?
3: I just bought some spring mix the other day, and I'm like, should I eat it? I don't know.
2: I know. It's like salad roulette.
3: Yeah.
2: I eat a bag of salad for lunch every day. Okay. Can I just say I'm going to have brunch, my usual Sunday brunch with Robin Trish.
3: Of Robin Trish.
2: Yeah. And I'm not going to hear the end of it from Trish because we've been having this fight for 25 years about washing the already washed bag of salad. She's like, really?
3: Sam,
2: do you trust whoever washed this for however much an hour?
3: Sam washes it.
4: I wash everything.
2: All right. I'm lazy. I'm like, I already bought it. I paid extra because it's already washed. You just put it in the... All right. I don't think that will help you if it has... Cyclospora, by the way. I don't think washing it will even... Yes.
3: That's a hardy beast, from what I'm hearing.
2: It's
3: like, you can't get rid of it.
2: Yes.
3: Great.
2: Okay. No, do we have the art of the deal in there? So the Saudi Arabia deal, Chris, how is that going from the best deal maker that's ever made deals in the history of deals? Yeah, art of the deal? We're still...
3: Yep.
5: The art of the deal!
3: Yeah!
2: From the worst deal maker that's ever lived. God, even Brian Kilmeade was like this close to getting it, Chris. He's like, I don't get what's in this for us. There's never anything
3: there's
2: in it for us.
3: It.
2: It's for him and his stupid, grifty con artist family. It's for Jared Kushner. Of course there's nothing in it for us. Oh, my God. Hold, please.
3: What?
2: Where was I?
3: Oh.
2: Hang on. Hold, please.
3: What happened?
2: Thank you. Who is this? Martin said, are Republicans, of all people, on board with Trump approving nuclear weapons for Saudi Arabia? They, too, are an imminent threat to Israel. And unlike Iran, the Saudis have actually engaged in unprovoked attacks against the United States in living memory. Or did y'all forget about that whole 9/11 thing? Terry says, sometimes you need to say the thing out loud. Saudi has given the Trump family and friends $3 billion. Trump is now giving Saudi nuclear technology. No international inspectors will verify they are not enriching uranium. Weapons grade. 15 of the 9/11 hijackers were Saudi nationals. Okay. And he's like, oh, and one more thing. Right? You have to recognize
3: like
2: Israel. Like, what?
3: Like Colombo. Oh, one more thing.
2: He's Colombo, Saudi Arabia. One more thing. You need to recognize Israel. And then they're like, what? No. They have said, I don't know how many times, until there's a Palestinian state, they will not, blah, blah, blah. Any idiot would know this. Any idiot would know if you bomb Iran, they're going to close the Strait of Hormuz.
3: You know, Netanyahu whispered that in his ear like a sweet nothing.
2: Yes.
3: Seriously.
2: Yes. Oh, yeah, yeah.
3: And Trump didn't know any better.
2: I need Carlos doing Netanyahu into Barney, Barney from the Flintstones. I don't know what it is, but it's magic. Well, it's the best Netanyahu impression ever.
3: Trump thinks that Netanyahu is Barney Rubble.
2: Perhaps. Where are we? Oh, I'm sorry. This is just today's. Sorry, I was going to get to the. Speaking of the Flintstones background, are we in Total Annihilation part of the? Is that what part of the Flintstones background were?
3: I don't know.
2: I'm close to ordering a massive attack.
3: Yeah.
2: Oh, do we have our heavy metal music for our, you know?
3: Yep.
2: Yeah, our high tea. Military excursions. Trump said he's seriously considering restarting major combat operations. What is this now?
6: Operation Epically Small Penis. Operation Epically Small Balls from too much testosterone. But we have huge boobies.
2: He said it would be the strikes will be bigger than the ones carried out during
6: Operation Epic Fury.
2: What will this be then? Like Operation Mildly Miffed?
3: Sure.
2: Yeah, we were epically furious then. Now we're just
3: Operation Pretty Peeved.
6: Operation Mildly Annoyed. Operation I'm Not Talking to You. Operation Top of the Head.
2: All right. Friday and I'm just ad-libbing. Just, you know what? Just filling time. Just packing peanuts.
3: Yeah. Until our first guest.
2: I'm the packing material.
3: Right, right.
2: The guests are the meat. I'm just the whatever.
3: Yeah.
2: I'm like Trash Melon of the Stephanie Miller Show. I'm the iceberg lettuce.
3: Well, according to our sales team, we're just the stuff that's in between the commercials they sell.
2: Of course we are. Okay. Trump said, I'm considering a massive attack bigger than ever before. Can you feel Iran shaking in their boots? I can.
6: Mm. I'm close to making a decision. They haven't received enough pain yet. We're all set for it.
2: He said,
6: Operation, don't make me. I will come over there. Stop it. I'm not kidding. We will get in the car and leave this Chuck E. Cheese.
2: That's pretty funny. We didn't even plan that.
3: No, we didn't.
2: I can keep going. No, it's all right.
3: Okay.
2: I've already maxed out. I maxed my voice.
3: It sounds
2: as
3: like
2: the kids say.
3: Yeah. Your voice maxing?
2: All right. I'm done with that story.
3: Are you deportation maxing like Tom Homan?
2: Oh, for God's sakes. Oh, do we have to hear this Tom Homan this early? Hang on. Let me get my Fudgy the Whale tongue to English headset on. Okay, go ahead.
7: And in June, we had the highest numbers of arrests in the history of the agency, of ICE, and July is tracking to even beat that. So we're hitting on all cylinders now. We're deportation maxing. Since we're fully funded, we just got to keep going.
6: We're deportation maxing. It's like a maxi pad full of illegals, and we're shipping them back.
2: All right.
3: When old people try to use Gen Z slang like
2: don't
3: that.
2: Don't you think everything about this administration is just big and loud and dumb?
3: Yeah.
2: Loud noises! I don't know what we're arguing about! Oh, speaking of which, Mark Wayne, Ricky Bobby, Colby Carrington, Mullen, already facing growing tensions with the Trump White House. Oh, dear. Mullen managed to ruffle feathers and irk the administration multiple times after just 4 months. He has reportedly first ran into trouble. Oh, he said that they would not do the, vehicle stops. And then Trump the next day said...
3: We're doing vehicle stops.
2: Right. Yeah. Poor Mark Wayne, Ricky Bobby. Oh, by the way, despite the... What is it?
6: Deportation maxing! Yeah! Sunday!
2: Having a voice left for the rest of the show.
3: Don't do that much more, please.
2: Dial it back a little. Tammy
3: Lauren.
2: Call me Tammy. Go ahead.
3: Excuse me, Tammy.
6: It's Tammy.
2: Okay, I've experienced that in person.
3: I know you have.
2: Yeah, I did it on purpose. I did it on purpose. I was on a left-right thing with her, and I did it on purpose. I called her Tammy. She's like, it's Tammy. Okay, just a little Pekingese. She skewered Trump administration for failing to boot more illegal immigrants from the U.S., slamming them.
3: So we're not deportation maxing.
2: Right, saying the new deportation figures have been infuriating. ICE reporting 356,000 undocumented immigrants removed in fiscal year 2026. Claim that that's not even close to being good enough. It's not right. Okay, can I have some more Tom Holman? Sorry. Go ahead.
7: It's only a matter of time until when you weaponize that two-ton vehicle, where officers not going to be able to react in time, then we're going to be bearing an ICE officer. So I think he did a temporary pause. The president said he wanted to continue, so that's what I read. They're continuing. So the vehicle stops are back on.
2: I said that's. I only caught the end part. I don't. The middle part is all mush. Yeah. Okay.
3: He shouldn't have stuck his tongue to that frozen flagpole.
2: Yes, exactly. I think it was after he ate a Fudgy the Whale from Carvel, he then stuck his tongue on a frozen flagpole in Buffalo in 1980. Whatever. It's never been the same. Maybe he took his wife. Maybe he took his wife there for their honeymoon to Niagara Falls. Do you think?
3: And he licked the waterfalls in the winter?
2: Yeah. Or like probably the viewing thing, like to see the falls. He probably went, you know. So he probably said to his wife there, I'll have all of it. You know what I mean? That's what I think their vows, that's what their vows consisted of. Is it Friday yet? Oh, it is.
3: Yeah, it is.
2: Okay, that's good.
3: You have the weekend off.
2: They're hiding the number of troops killed. I don't know. We'll get to that later. Okay, and various legal victories with Glenn Kirshner, or as Tom Holman would say, 18 minutes after the hour, this one more I say, friendly reminder, you're closer to becoming an unhoused climate refugee than you are to becoming a billionaire space tourist. Carlos, it has been the issue like forever, but you know, that we will deal with again in the midterms, is people voting against their self-interests.
8: Yes.
2: I mean, you have to ask, is it bad enough this time? Is everything expensive enough that people finally, you know...
8: Basically, what the Republicans are saying is that we can't fix this for you, but look what's coming for you, dark brown people. We can't help you with your situation at all, but guess what? If we let those brown people in, it's going to be worse.
2: Yeah.
8: Really? Why don't you guys have policy? The fears always work. Lee Atwater knew that.
2: Yeah.
8: And this is Lee Atwater times... seven to the exponential power of 25.
2: Guy Fawkes said Viktor Orban was in power for 16 years. It took an 80% voter turnout to oust him from power. This post is not about Hungary.
8: Yep.
2: I mean, yep. That it's like we've been having this discussion for what will get the other half of America to wake up and get off their couch and vote. I mean,
8: what
2: half of America doesn't vote. Huh?
8: What is that line in the sand that gets them to go, does he have to like literally like eat a baby's intestines live on the White House lawn for them to go, you know, I'm beginning to think Trump is not really stable. No, no, the baby wanted me to eat the intestines. He said, you gotta save me. I'm very painful. Look at Jim Jones. They were literally drinking poison punch for Jim Jones. How far it has to go.
2: Yes, these two headlines. So Trump's White House's plain maxing post on X has critics cringing. They shared a photo of Trump on this is the bribe jet, with the word plain maxing. We're paying for that. That's taxpayer money. Again, and some Mason said, this is what you're tweeting about as we lose more U.S. soldiers in Trump's failed war in Iran for Israel. And then the other headline is 1.5 million children have lost food aid since last July.
8: Thank you, Elon.
2: That's, by the way, we talked about the primaries in Arizona. Arizona is has seen the sharpest decline. Are they going to keep voting for these Trump MAGA, you know, election denying lunatics in Arizona?
3: Those Trump people are winning the primaries, but they've been losing the generals quite a bit.
2: Right. More than 4 million people nationwide were dropped from SNAP in this last year. And that means, you know, 1.5 million children. Chris and I talked about they just cut funding for AIDS. I mean, it's... Yeah. By the way, and just Green Colorado posted, just finished this podcast, that interviewed a gay man living in L.A. in the 80s. One quote that stood out, if you were gay and had a guest room in the 80s in L.A., someone died in it. The horror of the AIDS epidemic is something I will never comprehend. Even if you survived, you were left permanently scarred. I mean, there is not
8: Ronald Reagan.
2: Yeah, but there's not a person that all of these cuts and just horrific policies haven't impacted, Carlos.
8: Yeah, they're seeing it coming. The failure of the Republicans is such that they really have to double down on all of their performative fear-mongering, all of their posturing, all of their fights at the White House, all of their 250-year celebrations with faded ex-rock stars. That's all they can do. There's no policy coming from the Republicans. They spend most of their time defending horrible policy choices by a deranged lunatic.
2: Right.
8: It could stop tomorrow. 25th Amendment.
2: Yep.
8: Get rid of him. Get rid of the administration and start over. Let's come together. Are we standing for the national anthem when a president says, I'm not giving aid to California? We're literally not a national country.
2: Yeah. Well, and I have a massive Hunter Biden crush, but someone else said, Hunter Biden, you are everything we didn't know we needed this year. Keep doing what you're doing. And the thing he said recently, Hunter Biden defended his father, saying, my dad may have slowed down physically, but he never lost his judgment. Not a single person on record has said Joe Biden wasn't present, engaged, or fully capable of carrying out the responsibilities of the presidency. Does turning 83 automatically mean someone has dementia? Of course not. My father's record and legacy speaks for itself. I mean, look at the way the media covered Benghazi. Have you seen much at all about 18 Americans being dead this stupid Iran debacle?
8: Or even the exit from Afghanistan, where 13 people died because Trump negotiated a stupid end of the
2: war.
8: With the Taliban outside of the Afghan government. So it was always going to be a vacuum. Did Biden act hastily? Probably so. David Axelrod said as much.

0: Stephanie Miller. One of these days, these boots are gonna walk all
1: over you. Yeah, let's go, boots. Here we go. Yep, we're walking. Okay, Glenn Kirshner coming up bottom of the hour. Dr. Doom,
2: yep,
1: next hour, and John Fugelsang and Frangela in hour three.
2: That's
1: fantastic.
2: Right.
1: Davis said Trump claims Iran is desperate to talk, so desperate they left the recent talks without agreeing to anything when their demands were not met. So desperate they continue to attack U.S. assets in the region with their obliterated military. Sounds like Trump is the desperate one.
2: And they're Marco killing Rubio, our people.
1: Yeah, Marco Rubio repeated that yesterday. They're desperate. They're desperate. They're begging, you know.
2: Yeah.
1: Yeah, like supermodels have begged Trump his whole life. They're begging. They're asking.
2: Yeah. And meanwhile, they're still capable of killing American
1: yes,
2: soldiers.
1: Yes. It is pathetic. But at least the Saudi Arabia deal is going well. Oops. No, it's not.
2: It's the art of the deal.
1: Yeah, exactly. It's that their art of the deal we've heard so much about.
3: The art of the deal!
1: Okay. Seth, homo of hope. Hello, Seth.
4: Hello, homos, millennial Sam, and camboy Lonnie.
1: Camboy.
4: So, he's on the camera.
1: We should switch so he can be Cam Sam, don't you think?
2: Cam Sam.
1: All right, go ahead.
4: Came out wrong. So, two things. The other day, Tom Holbach was on the news, and my husband and I had a dinner watching, and I said to my husband, we played Who Was the Voice of Mumbles on Dick Tracy and Boomhauser on King of the Hill.
2: Yep.
4: And my husband believed me how much he was like that.
1: Wow.
4: But lastly, I think we should stop calling them Republicans and call them Rapeplicans, because all they do is either rape or they vote for rapers and they have no problem with people who rape.
1: They are exceptionally rapey. Yes.
4: They are. They are. So I just think, from now on, in my book, they are Rapeplicans.
1: Yeah.
4: And I want to say you guys did a great job this week. And Sam, you are doing amazing.
2: Yes.
4: And
2: oh,
4: the camera loves you.
1: Yes.
4: And if I could just channel for Chris, hello there, sexy Chris.
1: All right.
4: I'm channeling TV right. for you.
2: Yeah.
1: All
2: Thank
1: right.
2: you.
1: That was kind of sad. Okay. Sad. Okay.
2: Queen Bee. I miss her.
1: What was he just talking? Did he mention someone from the manosphere? My synapses are not firing this morning.
2: You asked Sam if he got a haircut this morning. He said, no, it's just bedhead.
1: He has a glorious head of hair. Does he not?
2: Yes, he does.
1: It's like Michael Landon-esque. Little House on the Prairie.
5: Funny enough, you're not the first woman to like go up to me and tell me, like, oh, it's not fair. You have better hair than I do.
1: It's true. I'm a big les, and I just want to run my fingers through it.
2: Don't let her. We'll have to call HR.
1: I'm doing a different music for this. It's a guess the quote from the Manosphere.
2: Okay.
1: I'm being held in a special housing unit, the highest level of security which exists, without commissary, visitors, or outside contact. And my neighbor is a cannibal who screams throughout the night. Who's that?
2: Larry Tate from Bewitched.
1: No, that was a good guess. That was close. It was Andrew Tate.
2: Oh, okay.
1: Yeah.
2: Got it.
1: Yeah, I guess the highest level of security includes access to social media to whine on.
2: Yeah. How did he... What? Yeah, it's...
1: I have no... Shut up, rapey. Okay. Oh, that's why he thought of, because he brought up rapiness.
2: Oh, okay.
1: Yeah. Okay. I eat cannibals, you know.
2: It's incredible.
1: I had some for breakfast. Mm-hmm. Okay. By the way, speaking of rat bastardiness of the Republican Party, Rob says the Republicans timed the Medicare and Medicaid cuts in the big, beautiful bill to hit in 2027
2: yep.
1: after the midterms.
2: Yep.
1: Do your homework, then vote them out. Thank you. Do not pay attention this time. Okay, Donald in...

0: Jack in the Box used to talk into someone's nose.
1: Yeah. Or maybe it is a Sports Illustrated sneaker phone. I haven't seen one of those in a while.
0: I
1: apologize, Donald. You seem like a lovely gentleman. I just couldn't understand.
0: It sounded like you sent us a song parody.
1: Pardon me? Okay.
0: It sounded like you sent us a song parody and we were supposed to look for it.
1: Oh, okay. I'll look for that. Tanya in Cleveland. Hello. Tanya. Okay, Tanya's, she's, you know what, I called her at a bad time. It's my fault. It's not a good time in the morning. People are, what was I thinking?
0: We only have 30 seconds left anyway.
1: Okay. Today's weird already.
0: Yeah, it is.
1: 29 minutes after the hour, Legal Lad, Glenn Kirshner next.

0: He does not look down the voters. The orange administration. Everybody has to vote. Everyone has to vote. And if he tries to take away our right to vote, America has to say, no way. And you have done enough damage. Hit the road. You know, I mean, the fact that he's made billions of dollars in the last 18 months by criminal behavior. Charge him. Arrest him. Put him in jail. That's what he deserves.
1: Hmm. All right.
2: Yeah, tell him, Rosie. Yeah, hit the road, Jack. Off of...
1: What? Hey.
2: All trades.
1: What? Oh, you said the words Jack and then the word...
2: Well, but there was
1: off.
2: A pause. There was like, a pause in between them. Listen,
1: you know what?
2: I'm no TED talker like this guy. Thank God.
3: Former U.S. Attorney Glenn Kirchner is here.
4: Get me Glenn Kirchner.
2: Yeah.
3: 30-year federal prosecutor Glenn Kirchner.
2: Thanks for coming to my TED Talk.
1: Can you curse during TED Talks?
2: Let's ask Glenn.
1: Okay.
2: I don't get invited to do that. Feel okay. Hi, Glenn Kirchner, star of stage, screen, sexy liberal, and TED Talks. Your TED Talk, The Power of Planting Your Feet. Tell us what that means.
5: So it's my favorite Abraham Lincoln quote. He said, be sure to put your feet in the right place, then stand firm. And I built my TED Talk around that quote and used examples of rule of law driven feet planting, whether it's Abrego Garcia, the DC sandwich thrower, Sean Dunn, the grand jurors who are planting their feet and holding fast against prosecutorial abuse, whether it's trial juries who are finding not guilty, who are acquitting people that, you know, Jeanine Pirro and Todd Blanche are overcharging, or whether it's the American people who are literally planting their feet in the streets, holding up their cell phones and documenting the civil rights abuses being perpetrated by these ICE thugs. So, you know, we all have a decision to make. Where are we going to plant our feet? And, you know, we have to plant our feet firmly with the rule of law and combat the lawlessness of the Trump administration.
2: Speaking of which, the New York Times planted their feet. Another embarrassing, humiliating loss for Trump administration, the DOJ. A federal judge excoriated Trump's DOJ because they screwed up some of the basics, quote unquote, in their attempt to subpoena journalists at the New York Times. The DOJ withdrew subpoenas seeking phone records and grand jury testimonies from three Times reporters after the judge sharply criticized the government's handling of the case, indicated he would quash the subpoenas if they didn't. The judge questioned whether prosecutors had followed legal standards for subpoenaing journalists and raised concerns about inaccuracies in their court findings. Again, probably not unexpected, right? But break down the legal for us on that.
5: Steph, this is my favorite legal story of the day because, first of all, as a career prosecutor, I can tell you, we almost never subpoena journalists because we actually respect their First Amendment freedom of the press rights. Sometimes we have to do it, but rarely. And when we do, we've got to go through, you know, every level at the Department of Justice, often up to and including the Attorney General, to get the kind of authority. But we have to have exhausted all other investigative avenues before we do it. DOJ did none of that. They disregarded the law. They abused their prosecutorial power. And here is the

0: worst of it. Not only did they subpoena the New York Times reporter for reporting the truth about the Qatari jet debacle, but they subpoenaed the mother of one of the New York Times reporters, the spouses of two of the New York Times reporters. And when the judge said, and I'm going to paraphrase here, what the hell are you doing subpoenaing family members of the reporters? Here is what the hack DOJ attorney said. I'm going to quote him. His name is Buckley. He said, oh, well, that was an error. It was a consequence of trying to move too quickly. Oh. So let me get it straight. Wow. After you issued all of the subpoenas for the reporters, you were moving too quickly, so you erroneously subpoenaed their family members. And here is what the Freedom of Press Foundation said about that. Quote, even the mafia says families are off limits.
1: Wow.
0: And boy, the judge took the Department of Justice down and said, you withdraw these subpoenas or I will throw them the hell out because right. they are lawless.
2: And by the way, didn't Trump saying, oh, yeah, they're maxing out the plane. It's going to take about a month. Doesn't that prove the New York Times reporter's point that, yes, this plane was not secure? It obviously could. And I was saying, Glenn, over and over, it's not just him. You know, this is an entire plane full of reporters and staff and whatever that, of course, you want a plane to be secure. You don't want the president and everyone he travels with to get blown out of the sky. That was the importance of the New York Times reporting in the first place, right?
0: And you want the New York Times and you want, you know, media outlets to report what the heck this administration is doing. I mean, he's trying to retrofit this plane at the cost of $1 billion to us.
2: To us.
0: Our taxpayer. And they can't even do that right.
2: Well, by the way, this was why I saved this next story for you related. GOP senator blocks bid to stop a $400 million Air Force One retrofit. Republican Senator Deb Fischer objected to a request from Chuck Schumer for unanimous consent to prohibit Trump from using taxpayer money to further retrofit this bribe jet, which should never have been allowed in the first place, Glenn. And then they're going to ask for more taxpayer money, and then he's taking it with him? I mean, yeah, go ahead.
0: And that's why, Steph, we need to get a hold of the House come the midterms, because let's face it, ain't no legislation getting through the Oval Office in the last 2 years of Donald Trump's term with the Dems in control of the House and hopefully the Senate. So what should they spend all day, every day doing? Investigations into the corruption of the Trump administration, because that will also help pave the way for the criminal investigations and prosecutions beginning in January 2029.
2: So let's talk about, I mean, I guess it's still under the vindictive prosecution stack, but just, you know, them punishing blue states over and over again, right? Trump administration pausing Medicaid funding for Minnesota and California after saying they found fraud, yada, yada, yada. Of course, it's always blue states, right? And I mean, it is exhausting the amount of lawsuits alone that need to be filed every day, right, to try to protect.
0: It's exhausting, but I think the blue state leadership, the governors, the attorneys general, they're up to the task of defending against that. They're bringing lawsuits. They're most of the time they're winning those lawsuits. And all this does is it establishes a pattern of unlawfulness and retaliation by the Trump administration. But you know what, Steph? This is our lot in life for the next 2 years. So, you know, we're going to just have to keep fighting them in court until we get the Department of Justice back.
2: Another good one. A Trump-appointed federal judge on Monday tossed out a DOJ lawsuit that aimed to invalidate state and local sanctuary policies which limit information sharing and cooperation between local law enforcement agencies and ICE. So, you know, again, we're having some success even with Trump-appointed judges, right?
0: We're having enormous success. I mean,
2: uh-oh. He froze. Oh, dear.
3: Oh, no.
2: Oh, he's so handsome. I don't mind when he freezes. I'm just going to stare at him. I'm going to make that my screensaver.
3: Well,
2: should we?
0: I lost you.
2: There we go. There you go. You're back. All right, go ahead.
3: Yeah, we can hear you.
2: Now you can go ahead. Go ahead.
0: Russian interference.
2: Yes.
0: I think we won, 19 cases in a row, a clean sweep, when they're trying to get, you know, information, state voter information. The courts are holding strong. And, you know, the Trump-appointed judges, Steph, are starting to be the ones with the most searing criticism of Trump's lawlessness. Mm-hmm. So, listen, this is a good sign. Yeah. The federal courts are not going to lay down. But Trump is going to keep this lawlessness up.
2: So, speaking of justice, the MAGA assassin gets life for killing the Minnesota Democrats. He pled not guilty to killing Melissa Hortman and her husband and dog Gilbert. He was sentenced to 2 consecutive life terms plus 40 years in prison after pleading guilty to the 6 counts relating to the killing of the Hortmans. So he pled guilty to avoid the death penalty. Mm-hmm. Boy, they're for the death penalty for the, he was for the death penalty for the Hortons, right? But it's just, I'm so sort of still heartbroken over the fact that we have a president of the United States that still never even mentioned this slaughter by a MAGA assassin.
0: Yeah, and you know, remember how they mocked the attack on Paul Pelosi, Nancy Pelosi's husband? They make light of violence, and let's face it, Donald Trump with his every post lashing out at his enemies, he's inciting and inspiring violence. It is a call to violence, and I don't know how we can continue to allow this, but. You know, people are going to continue to get hurt behind Donald Trump's
2: and this is where we've come to. There's no equivalence or any just human empathy or compassion unless there's a political, unless, you know, even that is partisan. If they're Democrats and it's a right winger, they just don't mention it. Right.
1: Exactly.
2: Fox News, Trump. I mean, it's anyway. So let's talk about. So Ken Paxton, as I understand it, Glenn, is currently the Attorney General of Texas. So I don't know if you saw this. They're all such cowards. First of all, half these Republicans haven't had a town hall in, I don't know, a billion years, right? So Paxton just melted down and stormed out of a press conference this week after being asked about his 15 houses. You know, he makes a normal salary and, you know, of course, is like an 11T billionaire or whatever he is, and his alleged voter fraud. I mean, he's obviously voted illegally 6 times, but he's the attorney general, so nothing will be done about that, right?
0: Yeah, and literally he ran away from reporters' questions in a press conference. Ran away, and all the questions were fair. They were on point. And I just hope, you know, Tallarico cleans this guy's clock in the election. And my favorite line, people have probably heard it, is when Paxton is accusing Tallarico of being a vegan. Oh, my God, he's a vegan. Tallarico said, I don't know what he's talking about. I've been eating Texas barbecue since before Paxton's first criminal indictment.
2: Yeah, and I love the whole, I had to look up what low T means. Guys my age don't really know what that is. by the way, he made a great point that I make all the time. Here it is real quick.
3: You may not be interested in politics, but politics is interested in you. You may not care about politics, but your boss at work, he cares about politics. Your landlord, he cares about politics. Your insurance company cares about politics. And until you care about politics, they're going to keep using the political system to screw you over.
2: Yep. That's the thing we got to, the rock we push up that hill every year, Glenn, is just, you know, oh, I don't do politics. Oh, I hate politics. Oh, I don't pay attention. Not paying attention is part of how we got here. So let's talk about, posted, Donald Trump has been signaling, saying, screaming he's going to interfere in the upcoming midterms. So the question is, what are we going to do about it? So you sat down with Governor Jay Inslee, former governor of Washington. You said, he set out what he calls a hierarchy of engagement, what we can do now, what we can do in the run-up to the midterms, what we can do on Election Day. Talk to us a little bit about what he said.
0: Yeah, you know, one of the things, and it is speaking out, whether you enjoy politics, you engage in politics or not, you know, you probably do care about whether you can meet your rent. You probably do care about whether you can feed your family. You care about a living wage. You care about having some minimal health care in the event you or your loved ones get sick. So even if you don't like politics, I would think you like to be able to live comfortably. So, you know, Governor Inslee, who I just think the world of, his career of public service, he is now an environmental justice warrior. He's going after it hard. He said something similar to what Senator Sheldon Whitehouse said when I interviewed him. He said, you know, we have these damn phones that we carry around with us, right? We're wedded to them. He said, everybody should be posting every day, whether you have 2 followers or 200 or 2,000, it doesn't matter. The things that are affecting your life negatively that are a result of Trump and company, because Trump and company are always saturating the airwaves and social media with BS, propaganda, outright lies. Yeah. Yeah. We need to be saturating social media with how we are being negatively impacted by Trump and company. And you know, that ought to be what people are getting inundated with every day, because that will seep in even to the people who don't like politics.
1: Yeah. Yeah. What? So what about the midterms in terms of your thoughts and his thoughts on what we do in the run up on Election Day, et cetera? I mean, because you and I both know there's going to be 11 billion more things they try
0: midterms. One of the things that the lawyers have to do, and I hate speaking exclusively to the lawyers because I don't really care for lawyers, even though I am one and my better three quarters is one. I believe that we are preparing now for the legal challenges we're going to have to file literally in the weeks before, the days before, and on the day of the midterms, the moment the polls open. And the good news is Donald Trump has given us everything we need to put in those motions for temporary restraining orders and preliminary injunctions. And all we have to do is fill in a couple of the blanks with what he does in the immediate run-up to the midterms. And we have to be because what we know, Steph, is that the courts actually are equipped to intervene at the moment he sends armed thugs to the polls in violation of the law.
1: Yeah.
0: So, and then the thing that everybody says, Jay Inslee and everybody else, is we have to make sure we get to the polls, right? And numbers too big to rig and too real to steal. And put plans in place where you're taking your friends and your neighbors and acquaintances and you're carpooling and you're doing, you know, whatever you have to do to get everybody to the polls.
1: I wanted to get your take real quick on Hunter Biden saying Merrick Garland was his dad's biggest mistake. So we have factions. Allison Gill was on yesterday, Carlos Lazaraki in the defending Merrick Garland pool. Adam Kinzinger said he agreed with Hunter Biden. I've offered a number of options as a liberal helper, and that is Attorney General Glenn Kirshner, Attorney General Jack Smith, Attorney General Katie Fang.
0: Yeah.
1: What were your thoughts on that?
0: I tend to agree with Hunter Biden because of where we are.
1: Yeah.
0: We have lost the rule of law. We've lost the Department of Justice. I agree that President Biden's biggest mistake, and it wasn't knowing, it wasn't intentional, I don't think we could have predicted it, was appointing Merrick Garland as the Attorney General, because he cared more about optics and really politics and not looking political, which is actually a political calculation, than he cared about holding Trump and company accountable for trying to destroy democracy.
1: On that, real quick, on that, what do we do about Mitch McConnell? Speaking of how different
0: people
1: fight.
0: So here's what we do, Steph. Just as Barack Obama, whom I love and respect, just as he let Mitch McConnell get away with rewriting the Constitution by not giving an advice and consent hearing, a confirmation hearing to Merrick Garland, Beshears has to act now. Don't just fritter the time away letting Mitch McConnell, you know, be in whatever state he's in.
1: Yeah.
0: Take the damn bull by the horns and move out in the direction of whatever the law in your state permits you to do. Don't just sit back and wait, because then you're playing on their playing field.
1: Speaking of your better three quarters, happy anniversary to the most beautiful, patient wife in the world, who endures all of my sexual harassment. I love you, Glenn Kirshner.
4: And look for his TED Talk his YouTube page.
1: Oh, TED Talk. Got to do it.
0: You.
1: I'm doing it today. I'm going to watch it today. I love you.
4: Good.
1: Goodbye.
0: Love you guys.
1: See
0: ya.
1: The 51 minutes after the hour.
5: You could give the time slot to Hunter Biden. I just don't think the sound will be good.
1: Good morning, sir.
5: Good morning. How are you?
1: I agree with you as everything you've said on social media, as usual. I think Chris and I have an equal crush on you, so I don't.
4: Not as much as Jenny, our caller.
1: Jenny in Baltimore.
5: Yeah, I heard about that. That's horrifying. So, listen, I just want everybody to know Stephanie Miller called into her own show. I don't believe that was a real person. So. And she didn't deny it. Look at her.
1: We've got an entire nation committing sexual harassment against Mike Nellis on a daily basis.
4: That's right.
1: Now, I couldn't be couldn't be prouder of you. You said Trump says he's going to solve the Canadian wildfires impacting our air quality with tariffs. He really is a damn moron. Every day is a new embarrassment, whether it's the World Cup,
5: right,
1: this, right?
5: When he said he was going to tariff Canada, for the wildfires in yesterday morning, I laughed because I was like, that's a funny joke. Like, I was like, ha ha. And I'm too stupid to, like, understand the level of stupidity we're dealing with inside this White House. Everything that they do is just so ridiculous. I don't know if you saw the Daily Beast has a new report out this morning. Taylor Farms, which is, you know, was responsible, they said, for the massive explosive diarrhea outbreak we have in the country right now. Then they walked it back. Turns out they only walked it back after they went and met with the White House and gave them a bunch of money. So they sold that to them to save Taylor Farms. It's just everything is dumb and corrupt and disgusting.
1: Yeah. And nobody, Mike, I mean, this is a problem we keep talking about, Chris and I, that we're going to have to deal with for a long time. No one trusts anything that anybody in the government says. And that's going to be a job for Democrats, isn't it?
5: Well, and why would you trust anything that the government says? Like, your patriotic duty, especially in this administration, but certainly just over the last, I don't know, 40, 50 years since Vietnam, for sure, has been to question what your government tells you, because they lied about the Vietnam War. They lied about Watergate. They lied about Iran-Contra. Bill Clinton lied about Monica Lewinsky. Like, let's just be honest about that for a second. They lied about the Wall Street financial crisis. There's been no accountability for anybody really at any level for decades now. Bringing gravity and accountability back to this class of people, which includes politicians, Wall Street brokers, big corporate donors, billionaires, trillionaires like Elon Musk. It's the number one thing we have to do because it's the root of all of the problems in the country.
1: Yeah. And Mike, funny you bring up Vietnam, because you were all over this on social media. Here we are again. They're lying about the number of casualties. They're lying about the cost of the war. You know, Pentagon denies New York Times report it's concealing military injuries. But you said beyond the obvious, the worst part of two more service members being killed, well, it's actually three as we know now, is that Trump and his neocon allies are getting exactly what they want. They want this death. They want this violence because to them it justifies the illegal war they're profiting from. Trump said it out loud. We're doing great. We're making a lot of defense contractors making a lot of money. I mean, you had a Fox general. Where is this one? Say, he predicts the Iran war could last 20 years. I mean, he said, I do expect we're going to be there a long time. You know, Operation Northern and Southern Watch went on for almost 20 years, I think. So this is going to be something similar. We're going to have to stay there. Oh, my God. How many times have we heard this? Right.
5: Right. Well, first of all, they keep telling us that we're broke. There's no money to do anything that might help actually improve your life. But there's a never-ending pile of cash for defense contractors to create more bombs to blow things up halfway around the world. I feel bad for the people of Iran. I have zero sympathy for the government. The government is tyrannical. I'd be happy if they fell. But I don't think that's our job in here. And I think the thing that makes me the most angry about this is, frankly, the same thing that made me mad during the Bush administration, is that they treat our U.S. service men and women, who are braver than I am, because I'm not going to serve overseas. I didn't want to do that when I was 18. They treat them like they're just numbers on a sheet of paper. Yep. These decisions should haunt you for the rest of your lives, even if they're the right decisions, okay? If you read about Lincoln and Grant in the Civil War, every decision that they made haunted them to keep the nation together for how much death and destruction that there was. Donald Trump sleeps just fine at night. I mean, he doesn't sleep. Let's be honest about that, but that's for different reasons. But, like, it's not bugging Pete Hegseth. They want to play toy soldier. They want to play military commander on TV. They want to seem big and tough and strong. And they're making a ton of money for themselves and for their families and for their corporate donors. Everything about this is just disgusting. I feel awful for, what is it? I forget the total number now. Is it 18 confirmed? Right?
1: 17, I'm not sure. But
5: yeah, 17, Mike, or 18, I feel bad. Those families will never be made whole again. Right. There's nothing you can do to make that right.
1: And you're absolutely right that, you know, which many presidents have said that should be our number one promise to our troops, is to never send them into harm's way unless it's absolutely necessary. This was completely unnecessary.

0: Legal stack I didn't get to with Glenn. Melania ignores judge, seeks sanction against writer. He told her it would, you know,
1: be best
0: if she would just like shut her pie hole and quit while she's ahead.
2: Yeah.
0: And I'm not that I would ever quest her judgment, you know, romantically or any other way. But she's filed a motion for sanctions against Michael Wolff.
2: Oh.
0: Despite the judge saying,
2: I question her judgment because she had sex with Donald Trump.
0: Yes. Yes. That would be best, in my opinion, for no woman to have ever done that.
2: She also showed her cooter to the world.
0: Yes. Who hasn't done that? Dr. Red Leonard, next.

0: 10 years of Trump rallies, you can kind of tell that he's not moving crowds like he used to. The people there were yawning. They were bored, not even looking at him. This one kid was just on his phone half the time. Hey, kids, stop playing Roblox. The president is talking about affordability. Come on, Donald, you got to win this crowd back. You were so great at nicknames. Why don't you just announce a new cool policy with a snappy nickname like old times?
1: We'll pass the great health care plan. It's called our great health care plan. That's the name of it.
0: Wow, thanks for putting in all that thought. Such a lazy name. That's like making a daily show and calling it the Daily Show.
2: All right. Speaking of health care plans, well,
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4: Here he became Dr. Doom.
3: Dr. Irwin Redletter is the founding director of the National Center for Disaster Preparedness and senior research scholar.
2: It's a lot. Welcome, Dr. Redletter, to the show with the most explosive diarrhea reporting out there today.
5: Yeah, you know, I've noticed that, and I know that you got national recognition for reporting. Yeah,
2: thank you.
6: You got an award.
2: FDA has identified a new parasite outbreak, 72 sickened. I think just this morning I'm seeing four more states have been added. Mm-hmm. The additional outbreak comes in the midst of the nation's worst year on record for intestinal illness. So this is a new outbreak of cyclosporosis has sickened. I don't even know what the update is, but dear God, Doc, talk to us.
5: Oh, boy. And, you know, this coincides with new policies from HHS, from Bobby's shop, that allow, quote-unquote, alternative treatments and methods of using crazy supplements to deal with vaccine-preventable illnesses. And, you know, they've eroded our ability to do surveillance for things like explosive diarrhea epidemics. This one, cyclospora, caused, but there are others. There are other things that we need absolute focused attention on to make sure that we stay safe. And all of these are being gutted by Bobby and crew. And, you know, the thing of it is nobody actually knows why. What is he doing this for?
2: Yeah.
5: It is irrational. And listen, I'm calling it Make America Sick Again campaign, mm-hmm. authored by our Secretary of HHS, Bobby Kennedy.
2: Yep.
5: But the motivation is not clear, other than just, you know, the technical term is insanity. I mean, why on earth would the health policy chief be putting policies in effect that make it more dangerous to survive in America? It doesn't make the slightest bit of sense to
2: me. Some mornings I still can't believe I'm looking at this number of confirmed U.S. measles cases by year. This year, 2,295. As you know, you go back, you know, last year there were 2,000, whatever. You go back to 2020, there were like 13.
6: Yeah.
2: And someone posted, this is the clearest evidence of Trump's horrific policy you can get. Each one of these cases is a person who needlessly risks losing their hearing, sight, reproductive function, etc., as a result of a disease which has a vaccine. I mean, you can just see the numbers up in the thousands.
5: It was formally declared eliminated. And now we're dealing with a kind of a return to a terrible past, where we didn't have the tools that we actually have to prevent a measles outbreak. It's just extraordinary. The same thing. What is the motivation other than an obsession with this conspiracy nonsense about the so-called dangers of measles vaccine, which actually don't exist? It's pretty amazing, Doc.
2: We have an epidemic of explosive stupidity diarrhea, in my opinion. I mean, you have people literally not understanding when they say, well, those things, we've never even heard of them. Yes, because we eradicated them with a vaccine. Like, they're like, why would we need a vaccine for blah, blah, fill in the bank?
5: And by the way, they're already rumbling about, do we really need polio vaccine? This is a discussion.
2: Ask Mitch McConnell. Oh, you can't ask Mitch McConnell. But okay, right. Yes. I mean, it's they're like,
5: wait.
2: No one has that
5: Chris,
2: anymore.
5: Did you say ask Mitch McConnell?
6: She certainly did.
5: Oh, my God. No.
2: Yeah, he has a new radio show called Ask Mitch McConnell. Go ahead and call in.
5: The tongue.
2: Seriously,
5: a very short
2: though,
5: radio.
2: That's like they go, oh, we don't have to worry about that anymore, right? Because we had an effing vaccine.
5: So yeah, unbelievable.
2: So the CDC website updated with vaccine autism crackpottery. Here we go again with Senator Bill Cassidy, who's a doctor who confirmed Bobby Kennedy. He said the agency needs someone who understands the way to prevent vaccine-preventable diseases to reassure the public that vaccines are safe and effective. I swear to God, all these guys are in charge of closing the barn door after the horse is gone. I mean, you put Bobby Kennedy in charge, right?
5: Mm-hmm. This was something that he's going to have to live with for the rest of his life.
6: Yep.
5: And the consequences are extreme. And, you know, he tried to make up for it. And what did he do? He got punished by being primary and then lost to Trump's candidate. So he's no longer going to even be in the Senate. He can't even make up for what he did. He won't be there.
2: Can you, Doc, since we brought it up, can you talk for a minute about, you know, because I have dear friends who, you know, almost everybody knows someone who has a kid who's autistic. My friend Stephen Stills is, does this Light Up the Blues every year. He has kids on the spectrum and they raise an amazing amount of money. And it just seems remarkably cruel to me for something that kids and parents are already struggling with to them, like, put this blame based on quackery on them that, oh, it's your fault. Because of vaccines. I mean, can you talk about that a little bit?
5: Well, this is one of the most bizarre stories in public health history, really, because there was a doctor in England who put up a study and published it that said that vaccines were responsible. They caused autism. It turned out he was lying. The data was made up. The article had to be retracted. The guy lost his medical license. Yet still, he created a cult of anti-vaxxers, of which the champion, literally, was Bobby Kennedy Jr.
2: Yeah.
5: The guy who, way before he got into government, was going around the world spouting this nonsense about a link between vaccines and autism.
2: Yeah.
5: And he has to live with that. And I wish that he understood, he apparently doesn't, that he has caused a phenomenal amount of harm and suffering in people.
2: Yeah.
5: It is really unconscionable, and it should have disqualified him, which it would have with a normal president, but it seemed to be an attraction point for Donald Trump, who was out of his mind to get a Kennedy in his cabinet.
2: So,
5: and there you have it.
2: Yep.
5: And now we have the leader of the anti-vax movement as the head of U.S. Domestic health policy.
2: Let's turn to the world stage for a minute. You posted, this is pure irresponsible geopolitical madness. Well, you could be talking about anything, but in this case, you're talking about the Saudi Arabia deal. You said, let's get this straight. In the middle of an intensifying war in the Middle East, purportedly prosecuted by Donald J. Trump to eliminate Iran's ability to develop nukes, chaos master Trump wants to provide the Saudis with its very own nuclear program. Congress must not let this happen. Well, I mean, Democrats are already preparing. You know, and it looks like he might be blowing it up himself over, you know, them recognizing Israel, which is a non-starter that anybody would have known. But since he's the worst deal maker in the world, I guess he didn't. So, I mean, it may be blowing up on its own, but you're right. People behind 9/11, right?
5: It is so shocking. You know, these things happen that he does, that he thinks, that he says, and you read them or you hear them and you're thinking, no, This is a joke. This is AI. It isn't. It's
2: right.
5: Donald Trump, his chaotic, disastrously sick mind, comes up with a deal to add another nuclear presence in the Middle East, in the middle of the chaos that we're dealing with. Man, I'm telling you, it's one thing after another, and it's really hard to keep up.
2: Well, when I was saying, boy, even Brian Kilmeade on Fox is getting so close to getting it. He picked apart Trump's agreement with Saudi Arabia. First of all, I don't know what he's basing this on, saying future leaders might not be as trustworthy as Crown Prince Mohammed bin Salman. He said, look, MBS seems to be someone we can trust. This is the bonesaw murderer that had Washington Post journalist, you know,
5: dismembered.
2: Yes.
5: Okay. Yeah.
2: But he said, but I don't see the benefit to letting them enrich. I think it's a bad trend. Well, first of all, you're so close to getting, there's never anything in it for us, for America. It's always for Trump and his family, right?
5: Well, no. Yeah, right. It's for his business colleagues, his billionaire bros, and his family will benefit a lot from this deal.
2: Yep. So Democrats,
5: because they will provide the materials that Saudis would need to create the nuclear program. Yeah. This is a straightforward grift.
2: So lawmakers in both parties have questions about the details, especially its lack of a nuclear oversight. it's just insanity that we had a perfectly good deal that was working with Iran that he ripped up, and now we're in this debacle. And anyway, it's just, it really is. You said it best. It's geopolitical madness. Not to mention, Russia is behind giving intelligence to Iran to help kill us and destroy our bases, including CIA bases, right?
5: Yeah. No, it's amazing. And look, I hope we get out of this administration alive. You know, Chris and I were talking about my hat.
2: Make America normal again.
6: Started. Yeah.
5: You know, and I think this is what we have to hope for. It's not something crazy, just a normal world where we have leaders that have, you know, intelligence, some experience, some insight and judgment. That's what we're looking for. Then it's not going to be perfect ever. A little bit of normalcy at this point is exactly the prescription that the country needs.
2: Yeah. Mm-hmm. Saved one last one. This could be for Glenn, Legal Stack, or you. But judge orders Hegseth to explain how testosterone policy jibes with a ban on such medications for trans troops. This is a great legal point, but also doctors have said this is ridiculous to just willy-nilly be giving, you know, testosterone shots. So Pete Hegseth's new initiative to test and treat troops for low testosterone has prompted a federal judge to question the difference between that kind of testosterone replacement therapy and hormone treatment for transgender men in the military. He noted Trump's ban says the armed forces must adhere to high mental and physical health standards without the benefit of routine medical treatment or special provisions. He ordered both parties in the lawsuit to address the similarities and differences in administering TRT, both medically and logistically, for trans men compared to other service members. I mean, it's a great point legally, but it's also a medical story, right?
5: It's an absurd story from every possible angle. The very fact that the Secretary of Defense is talking about giving testosterone shots to his troops, it really boggles the mind. Yet again, you have Pete Hegseth, a lunatic, making this kind of crazy healthcare decision. You find me a doctor that thinks that this is even mildly okay. Yeah. You can't.
2: Yeah.
5: And it's horrifying.
2: Yep.
5: It's horrifying.
2: Doc, great stuff.
6: Yes.
2: Let's make America normal again.
6: Please.
2: Can we? Decent, something, anything, sane. We love
5: we'll
2: you,
5: take
2: Doc.
5: It.
2: We love you, Dr. Dew. See you
5: bye, guys.
6: Thanks,
2: see
6: Doc.
2: Next week. 19 minutes after the hour.
7: No, they lie about everything. They lie about stupid stuff. Like, if the president of the United States lies about AI-doctored images that he posts of himself as Jesus Christ and then looks you dead in the eye and tells you that he thought he was a doctor, you shouldn't trust anything that he says. He's literally the boy who cried wolf. If there was a real problem, we wouldn't believe him because he's lying about other stupid stuff. So it just, again, everything about it is just absolutely disgusting. And again, the New York Times reported yesterday that they've been covering up about 100 injuries. There have been reports from people on the ground that they've been turning away. Like, if you're in a facility and you go to get checked on because you think you might have a concussion or you might have hurt your ankle or something like that, they turn you away and tell you to go recover on your own because they don't want to count the numbers. So the numbers are way low. We may not know for years, but I would not be shocked to learn that there have been more fatalities.
2: Doesn't it remind you of COVID? Let's keep the people on the ship. Let's keep the numbers down. Like, you know, if we don't count the number of COVID cases, it doesn't exist. I mean,
7: there's an episode of The Simpsons once where Homer runs a red light and he covers his eyes and he goes, if I don't see it, it's not illegal.
6: Yeah,
7: that's basically
6: exactly.
7: This entire presence.
6: That's it.
2: Okay. By the way, the Defense Department called the New York Times report, quote, baseless and malicious in a hostile and defensive response. It accused the paper of, are you ready for it? Being desperate to smear America's military. Here we go again. You hate, like, Iraq. Oh, you hate the troops. You don't support the military. If you simply say, you know, and then they said it's disgusting behavior, even for the New York Times. Oh, I see. So it's not disgusting behavior to be in an illegal, unnecessary war and lie about the number of people being killed and injured. But it's disgusting for the New York Times to report it.
7: Or attacking Gold Star families, as Donald Trump has done, attacking people who have served, like he attacked John McCain, using a dead soldier's casket from this war just a few weeks ago in a fundraising email. All of that is totally fine. This is not okay. And all of this, like, you hate the troops stuff, it worked briefly for the Republicans in the wake of 9/11 20 years ago. It's not going to work now. They, and I probably can't curse and use the word I want, so they peed away every bit of goodwill that they had on the military in the wake of 9/11. They've lost it. They're not real patriots. They don't care about the military. They don't care about you or I. I'm begging people, if you're listening to this and you're like, man, I hate that Mike Nellis, I hate Democrats, like whatever, please understand that they hate you and they don't care about you. And we may disagree on issues, but let's build a coalition to kick these people out of office. Yeah. And we get back to fighting about, I don't know, who could play women's volleyball and what type of healthcare system we should have. Yeah. These guys are awful. Get rid of them all.
2: Well, you know, and finally, you said it best here about the service members being killed in illegal war. You said another, and you said, I will ask again for what? What are we accomplishing here? Trump has no plan, right. No clear mission, and he's getting our sons and daughters killed for his own vanity. And he just, this is yesterday, he said, every time Iran kills an American soldier, they'll pay for that killing many times over. That's the definition of escalation of a ridiculous right. situation in the first place. How does this end? It doesn't, I guess. And they're smart enough to know to taunt him into a forever war. That's all they have to do is just keep poking him.
7: Yep. And it accomplishes nothing. Like what is the goal of this mission? I don't know. And say what you will about George W. Bush and Don Rumsfeld and Dick Cheney and the rest of them. They at least took the time to lie to us. Yeah. And they took the time to come up with a compelling reason to go into Iraq.
6: Yep.
7: And they were like, hey, they've got weapons of mass destruction. We're on the verge of a world war. There's a smoking gun, yada, yada, yada. We got to go do it. This is the laziest justification for a war I've ever seen. We're going in because we're removing the regime. They're tyrannical. We're getting rid of them. Now we're negotiating with the regime. They have weapons of mass destruction. No, they don't actually have them. We're taking the uranium. Now we're going to let them keep their uranium. Now we're taking over the Strait of Hormuz. No. We're not doing any of that. It's crap. Yeah. It's just another scheme for Donald Trump to make money for him, his idiot kids, and all of his donors who are manipulating the market. That's all that this is. They don't care about it. That's why when Donald Trump says this is the golden age of America, it is a golden age for him.
6: Yep.
2: Yeah.
7: His portfolio, his net worth is higher. Yours is not.
2: And, you know, Mike, it seems like he's even losing Fox News. So Britt Hume said, I think the president's in kind of a tough spot here in a sense. He promised to keep us out of endless wars or unsatisfactory wars. I don't know what a satisfactory war is, but OK. And now he's in one and it's not now clear how at all clear how it's going to end. I mean, you know, at least they're stating the truth. He ran on no wars.
7: Yeah.
2: And here we are. And this is the gaslighting, Mike. The headline, White House touts overwhelming popularity of Trump's deal with Iran, which he just declared to be over. I mean, even idiots can say that, like, none of this makes any sense, right?
7: Yeah.
2: The White House boasted about the popularity of Trump's peace deal with Iran, the same deal he declared was over weeks earlier, citing a new survey from I don't know where. The White House proudly declared voters overwhelmingly support Iran peace deal. Is this what peace is? Well, I mean, we're in a full-on war, right?
7: They put out fake polling data all the time from, like, Rasmussen, which is a joke.

0: Stephanie Miller. Stephanie Miller.
1: Are you going to walk the dinosaur?
2: Yeah, boom, shakalaka-laka. No, yeah, that's what Hal Sparks used to refer to walking my Great Pyrenees in Central Park with me, the Iditarod.
1: Well.
2: It's during the winter. Walking a couple dinosaurs.
1: Okay.
2: I mentioned this yesterday, but Trump administration will impose new tariffs just after midnight tonight on dozens of countries for something blah, blah, blah reasons. Between 10 and 12.5%. The forthcoming tariffs will apply to 60 trade partners, cover 99.4% of U.S. trade. I do not know why, as I said yesterday, he keeps doubling and tripling down on wildly unpopular policies, like whether it's the Iran war or tariffs that are the cause of inflation, according to just about every economist. And, of course, wildly dramatic data reporter Harry Anton.
3: The train has left the station, and the American people have spoken. They hate these new tariffs. U.S. on new tariffs on imported goods. You know, you go back to November of 2024. Look, 52% of Americans favored him right after Donald Trump's election, 48% opposed. But then we entered the real world in tariffs, and Americans saw the effects of them. What happened to the opposition to new tariffs? Up like a rocket. We're talking 63% of Americans now oppose the idea of new tariffs compared to just 37% who favor it. So the bottom line is this. The American people have seen what tariffs have done to the economy, and they simply put, do not like it, and have turned against the President of the United States, who, as I said, it feels like bizarre world, because from a political standpoint, it is absolutely insanity that he keeps trying to do something that the American people clearly very much do not like.
2: Yes, he said the definition of insanity to keep doing the same thing over and over again, hoping for a different result. He's doing it in Iran. He's doing it on tariffs. Just okay. And as we've said, the rest of the world moving on without us.
4: Yep.
2: Here's Mark Carney, Canadian Prime Minister.
5: We're ready because we've been focusing on what we can control. And that's building our strength at home, buying Canadian, backing Canadian workers, building Canadians. That's the resolve of Canadians. That's the foundation on which we're building. We're a reliable partner in a world that's anything but. So we're diversifying our partnerships abroad.
2: He also thanked Mexico for sending firefighters while Kangol's Muldoon, is that what we're calling him now?
1: Uh-huh.
2: He's like, I'm going to fine you for your fine. Have you seen a picture of Prime Minister Carney and Claudia Sheinbaum of Mexico? They're both just...
1: Yeah,
2: incredibly, like, you know, just thin and elegant and multiple degrees and well-spoken, and they're like walking together, and then here comes Kankles Muldoon just in his stupid oversized suit and his giant clown tie
1: that goes down and covers his crotch.
2: Whenever he's together with other leaders, right, they're all just like Macron, they're all just good-looking, elegant, well-spoken.
1: And we have William Howard Taft.
2: Yes. A low-T William Howard Taft.
1: Low-T Taft.
2: Low-T Taft. That's a new one.
1: Hey, you know.
2: Oh, my God. It goes on and on. Trump claims credit for it. Just fill in the blank. Everything. For grocery chain summer sale.
1: Yeah.
2: Okay, so you remember Eagle. Walmart had to publicly debunk Trump's claim that he was the one that was a pre-planned sale or whatever. So he said, a giant eagle like Walmart stepping up in a big and bold way to answer my call to lower costs for working families. We'll continue to bring prices down just like oil, gas, eggs. None of those things are down.
1: No.
2: Prescription does, all of which are dropping fast after the disaster inherited from sleepy Joe Biden. Together we'll make America stronger and more affordable than ever before and get rid of the stench and inflation perpetrated us by the Democrats and sleepy Joe Biden. Do we have evil clown car music? I feel like I hear it every time he talks.
1: Oh, he's got to go into break.
2: Every time he's in public.
1: Someone surmised that he saw his weekly circular in his mailbox with a buy one, get one free sale. And
2: look what I did.
1: Yes, and he took credit for it.
2: Oh, God, I need my personal comedy, Jesus. John Fugel sang next.

0: disgraced himself after the World Cup final. Looked like the old man in a club that no one wanted around. And he's the only one that couldn't figure it out. So there's nothing that he's saying right now that any of us can take seriously. And that's unfortunate because he's gotten us involved in a war that has now cost the lives of 18 brave service members in Iran. He's announced how many different ceasefires, Donald Trump, how many different ceasefires has he announced during the course of the reckless and costly war of choice in Iran? Is there anything that he says, particularly when it relates to so-called agreements, that we can take seriously?
1: Let me jump ahead.
2: No.
1: Is this going to be on the test? Do we have to know this? Sam, you don't know all of the lore of the Stephanie Miller Show going back 20-odd years.
2: What are you revealing?
1: Tammy says, it has been 10 years since John Fugelsang rushed onto the stage at Walnut Street Theater in Philadelphia to rescue Stephanie Miller after she fell into the orchestra pit. Uh-huh. Not all superheroes wear capes. Mm-hmm. John and I will tell you the details of this story.
3: With Fugelsang. With John Fugelsang.
1: Happy anniversary. Happy orchestra pit anniversary, John Fugelsang.
4: Happy 10 years, sweetie. Someone else beat me to our special moment. But yes, it was on this date. I didn't run on a stage. I dove into an orchestra pit and landed about 10 feet away from you.
1: I was going to make that correction. Hold on. Sam, you don't understand. So, we never played a theater. There was an orchestra pit that was open, and it was not
4: great
1: marked,
4: theater.
1: Marked
4: a
1: or
4: legendary
1: taped.
4: Legendary theater in Philly. Brando
1: and I was doing, yes, some of my fabulous physical comedy, and my boot heel caught on the, and I fell into the. John Fugelsang did not rush on stage. He jumped into the orchestra pit, could have also injured himself badly, and rescued me. And then they put me in the back of the ambulance with Gloria Allred, which gets you
4: with
1: excellent
4: Gloria Allred.
1: Service. At an emergency room.
5: Yes.
1: I want to highly recommend it.
4: And let me just say, God bless Gloria Allred. She did not care for any of the jokes Frangela and I told the rest of the night about her being in your ambulance.
1: I said, she does not chase ambulances. She catches
4: she
1: them.
4: She rides in them. Yes, I said the same thing. I had to convince her it wasn't a joke. And Frangela was saying, oh, it's going to be the Stephanie Miller Theater from now on. But she was great. It was amazing. Thank God we
1: she
4: had
1: was.
4: Rick Unger there.
1: I was,
4: Rick Unger did a solid 20. He was. Who knew what a great Chris Walken that guy did? And we pulled off a show and only had to give about 700 refunds. So it's good.
1: Yes, seriously. I cannot thank you enough. That was incredibly brave. You are a superhero. And so is Gloria Allred. I was really scared. I thought I broke my neck as she held my hand while I was crying and they were putting me in the MRI machine. It was really a thing.
4: Yeah.
1: So anyway. Anyway.
4: But we were also inspired for Hillary Clinton to beat Donald Trump. We just didn't care. And there were rumors that the DNC had been hacked and the RNC too, but they probably won't release both of them, right? And 10 years ago tonight.
1: Yeah, exactly. All right, there'll be a different kind of excitement October 24th at Saban Theater for the one big LA or sexy liberal show of 2026 with Mark Hamill and Glenn Kirshner and superstars to be named later as well. So get your tickets, sexyliberal.com.
4: It's going to be great. It's going to be great. I just want to wish a very happy Andrew and Tristan Tate are going to prison for years to all who celebrate. Can I say that?
1: Yes, yes. He has a cannibal roommate, which is so distressing.
4: Oh,
1: I'm so distressed for him. I really
4: am. Is the roommate okay? Is the cannibal all right? Yeah, I was going to say.
1: Does Andrew Tate taste like chicken?
5: Baron Trump's best friends, Andrew and Tristan Tate?
1: Yeah.
4: Okay. If you're in a cell with Aaron, with Tristan Tate or Andrew Tate, I wouldn't want the cannibal to turn into a woman-hating douchebag. You know what I'm saying? It'd be awful. Because these guys have all the humanity of a prison urinal, folks. And these two rancid drops of hell food have been turning lonely young men into coarse, woman-hating scumbags who are still lonely. And this is really the feel-good story of the year. Because you know Donald Trump admires these jerk-offs, but he's going to do this. He's going to let him be extradited because he knows he can't afford to bail them out this time. He bailed them out of Romania, but his numbers are so low, Donald Trump is letting them go to spend years in prison. It's kind of a beautiful story.
1: Yeah, and they do all, it's all of a piece, these manosphere douchebags.
4: All of them.
1: Speaking of, John Jr. also follows him, buddy. He has finally addressed all those cocaine rumors.
6: John Jr.'s on coke.
3: It's the Stephanie Miller Show.
1: Well, I think we've already covered it, haven't we?
4: Yes, very much so.
1: He said social media.
4: By the way, Bolivia's happy we didn't invade them.
1: He said critics on social media have accused him of being the biggest cokehead in the world. If the spoon fits, I'm just saying.
4: Yeah,
1: he was born with a silver Coke spoon in his nose, wasn't he?
5: Yeah. Uh-huh.
1: I just wrote that right now. I think it's pretty good for just all right.
5: Okay.
1: The rumors swelled after his sweaty, glassy-eyed appearance at the 2020 RNC, which he blamed on, wait for it, John, bad lighting.
4: Oh, right.
1: You know how
4: that
1: is.
4: I would have thought he'd blame it on Kim Guilfoyle. I give him credit for being original.
1: He says, just to be clear, he does not do coke. So, there.
2: Don't do yours on coke.
3: It's the Stephanie Miller Show.
1: Okay.
4: Wow, he also doesn't meet with Russians at his dad's place of business to sabotage our elections, too. I know how honest he is.
1: Yeah, and also, did you see, John, this New York Times piece? Members of the Trump family have faced criticism for mixing business with politics, but what sets apart the latest moves by Don Jr. is how he, through his 1789 capital, is cashing in on the policies of the current administration openly and without apology. Many of the companies that 1789 have invested in have large government contracts, while others, like Polymarket, have benefited directly from new Trump policies or rollbacks of existing laws. Just 2 years ago, the company made a few hundred dollars. It now oversees more than $3 billion. I mean,
4: you're not going to like my response to this.
1: Okay.
4: Stephanie. You're not going to like my response to this. Why shouldn't these people cash in on the office if the Democratic Party is never going to even mention the emoluments clause? We could have impeached Donald Trump 1 minute into his first inaugural address in 2017 for violating the domestic and foreign constitutional emoluments clauses. Jimmy Carter put his peanut far. He got rid of it. Mitt Romney, that soulless hump, put his assets in a blind trust. Donald Trump is making billions. And I'm sorry, I'm rooting for these
1: Democrats. It's Friday and I'm tired, but I thought you said Jimmy Carter put his penis in a...
4: No, he didn't. Jimmy Carter put his peanut farm,
1: I am so sorry, John. I don't know. I'm very tired.
4: Jimmy
1: Listen.
4: Carter only put his peanut farm in one place, and it was with Rosalind. How dare you? He was a responsible peanut farm owner. He knew where to put it and how to use it right, too.
1: Is in a trust, isn't it?
4: My peanut farm is massive, but Jimmy Carter knew how to use his peanut farm responsibly and not wag it in our faces like Donald Trump wagging his tiny, diseased peanut farm at us. So, I mean...
1: Listen, the thing I like about you best, you are a helper. You said, my bank allows me to choose my own personalized ID question to prove I'm me. So now when I call, they have to ask me, who's the black private... who has who's a sex machine to all the chicks, and I must answer Shaft.
4: Yes. You didn't need to bleep that word. It's private detective. It's
1: I know,
4: parlance.
1: But Chris, I could tell, was going to give me if I said the D word.
5: Uh-huh.
4: Yeah. Well, damn
1: I can
4: right.
1: feel it.
5: I think the FCC is listening, Stephanie.
1: But he's correct. That it is also a word for detective.
4: That's true.
1: All right.
5: It's also the first name of a former vice president.
1: See, look at you being a bag of private detectives about it.
4: I'm going to err on the side of keeping your license, Steffi. I mean, you know.
1: Chris is always going to be a prissy bag of private detectives about bad ones.
5: I don't even like it when you say balls.
1: Balls. Okay, John.
4: Wait, so you can say that, but you can't say private detective on this show?
5: Exactly.
1: We've talked about soccer all week.
4: Ben Shapiro. The world doesn't make sense anymore. There are no rules. Gender isn't a thing anymore. I'm Ben Shapiro. Why is there no one else in the offices here at Daily Wire? Why am I alone here?
6: I'm sorry. I have to go deep to do my Ben Shapiro. I go so
1: John,
6: deep.
1: You are a patriot. You said the American Revolution was fought by brave people willing to die for liberty. Patriot Front is fought by cowards willing to hide for fascism. You can't reclaim something that never belonged to you. You are a patriot, sir. You just are.
6: Well, thank you. Thank you. That's what. Yeah. Well, I try to be. I care about this country. I want it to last. That's why. I mean, you're a patriot. Even Chris is a patriot, and that's horrible to say.
5: I know.
6: But we care about this country. Look, as irritating as these liberals are, and I know how irritating these liberals are with their kombucha and their proper spelling of the word your, I know, but liberals are the ones, generally speaking, who care about Americans they haven't met and will never meet. And I find more and more with our right-wing friends, it's got to happen to someone they know before they care. RFK is going to have someone he knows get measles before we do something about
1: this. You said, tell your right-wing loved ones that increased health care costs are how Trump gave Elon another tax cut. Health care cuts belong to one party, and it gets worse in January. I keep saying this.
6: Yeah,
1: they
6: it gets
1: timed
6: so much worse
1: it
6: in
1: to
6: January.
1: Be after... the midterms.
6: After the midterms.
1: Don't expect your right-wing loved ones to appreciate this. I keep thinking this. It's just they
6: talk about
1: we
6: it
1: have
6: now.
1: Unlimited.
6: Everyone,
1: we have
6: we
1: unlimited
6: talk.
1: Socialism in this country, John, for big corporations and wealthy
6: yeah.
1: people, and rugged capitalism for the rest of us. I mean, it's and
6: that's
1: I,
6: That's what Ralph Nader said. Nader said capitalism will never fail because it will always have socialism to bail it out. And we have so much socialism in this country, from the army to Social Security to the Interstate Highway Plan to government insurance on your paycheck. We have so much socialism in this country. And democratic socialists are just FDR Democrats. I don't think it's a great name. I prefer capitalists with empathy, FDR Democrats, but I get it. And right now, the most popular politician in America is a Muslim Democratic Socialist from New York City, which is why the Republican

0: Orwellian to such a ludicrous extent. It's a comedy.
1: Yeah. Yeah, I mean, we talked to Glenn Kirshner earlier, but I mean, this ridiculous reflecting pool case. I mean, they've destroyed the evidence by draining the pools. Like the case is going to get thrown out. It was so ridiculous in the first place.
2: But that's all they do. That's all Trump does. Trump is proof that we don't have a fair justice system when rich people can use it to hurt people they don't like.
1: Yep.
2: Trump doesn't file these lawsuits because he thinks he has a chance of winning. He's trying to bankrupt James Comey with legal costs.
1: Yep.
2: He's trying to bankrupt Letitia James with legal costs.
1: Yep.
2: That's all it is. This is lawfare, folks. They are manipulating the judicial branch to hurt people, and the founders had no mechanism to deal with this. They just couldn't see any of this coming.
1: You also said, I guess if we all own concealed nuclear devices, we'd be a lot safer in case Iran gets one, too. That's you're a problem solver.
2: Can we talk about this?
1: Do they come in purse size? Because
2: But like Trump takes millions and millions from the Saudis and then lets them enrich uranium.
1: Yeah.
2: While we're at war with Iran to keep them from enriching uranium. And Trump says, well, this is to contain Iran, you know? And I'm like, another country with nukes in the same neighborhood? That's like, we're going to prevent alcoholism by opening up another liquor store. Okay. That's the plan.
1: Okay.
2: I mean, imagine your neighbor gives your family millions through real estate deals and your golf courses get millions through their golf league and your rancid son-in-law gets a $2 billion investment and they lobby Congress and then you're like, hey, you know who should have nukes? These guys, like, that women
1: right,
2: are
1: John.
2: Property, and they suppress free speech, and they have modern slavery, and Trump just signed a nuclear deal to let the Saudis enrich uranium. Barack Obama signed a deal to make sure Iran never could.
1: Yep. John, you wrote a piece, Explosive Diarrhea, which is not funny, so don't laugh
2: at
1: any of this.
2: It's not funny at
1: all.
2: No,
1: so I will certainly not
2: play. This is not a funny story.
1: I will not play our Yankee Doodle fart music because this
2: is. No, don't do that.
1: John Fugelsang is a serious New York Times bestselling writer, everybody.
2: That's
1: this
2: right,
1: is not
2: I am.
1: Funny. Friends, the poor choices of 77 million U.S. voters now require us to talk a lot about explosive diarrhea.
2: Yes.
1: Every time these Christians elect Caligula, God sends a plague. Republicans are deregulating your digestive tract. Oh, no, we're not done yet, Sam.
3: Okay. I thought we were.
1: Essentially, we cut disease surveillance to save money, which is sort of like never buying batteries for your home smoke detector to save money.
2: Exactly. I said it on your show. Explosive diarrhea always sounds hilarious. Like, oh, wouldn't that be a funny
1: metal that be
2: band?
1: Funny?
2: Until it's your Wednesday, people,
3: right.
2: Then it's not funny.
3: Until
2: okay?
3: your ass is on fire.
1: Yeah.
2: And let me also just say, it is hard to write about explosive diarrhea. And do you know why? Because diarrhea is so unpleasant, none of us have ever learned how to properly spell it.
1: No. Where does the R go? Does anyone
2: where does
1: know?
2: The H go, people? Where
3: the
2: does
3: H.
2: the H go? Don't look. Don't check. Tell me. Where does the H go? You don't know. It's the only medical condition none of us can spell.
1: How many people
2: emergency?
1: Have asked Siri, how do you spell diarrhea?
3: I always want to put the H near the beginning of the word.
1: Yeah,
3: no, it
1: and
3: goes
1: then you're
3: near,
1: like, no,
3: it,
1: that doesn't
3: it goes
1: matter.
3: Near the end of the word.
2: None of us are. None of us even want to know how to spell it. It's like
1: and meanwhile, we're like cleaning out a Scrabble board. So, you know, you're like, I don't know what that is.
3: I have had to spell diarrhea so many times when putting together these soundbite lists.
2: This is science I'm talking about, folks. This is the science. And again, I mean, understand RFK Jr. can ignore science, but your colon can't. Colon is a fact checker.
1: You finished. Don't view it as explosive diarrhea, MAGA friends. This is Donald Trump getting big government off your back, and he just deregulated your digestive tract.
2: Yes.
1: Making America great again. Am I right? Am I right, everybody?
3: You're right.
2: We're making bathroom lines long again is what we're doing.
1: We love you, John Fugelsang. We love you in your brand new time slot snuggled right into spooning me right up
2: so
1: next to my
2: nice
1: show.
2: Spooning you, having you be my, following you and having your deeply attractive audience. It's really wonderful. Everyone, we got a packed show today as well. Joe Walsh is going to be there. TV's Frank is going to be there.
1: Oh.
2: Nikki Friedman from the great state of Florida. And even Mr. Bob Sesk is going to be on today's
1: sweet
2: show. So
1: give Joe Walsh a long, soulful, deep French kiss from me.
2: I will do that for you,
1: but
2: not for me. And I want to say my next book, I'm not allowed to announce it yet, but I'll just tell you, it's on Amazon. I better finish writing it. It's up for sale now. So I can hopefully make that announcement next week, but it's up there now.
1: Googling that and diarrhea. Hang on. How do I find John Fugelsang's new book about diarrhea? Okay, I love you, John.
2: Thanks for the diarrhea talk and the Tate Brothers. Bye-bye,
1: guys.
2: Too.
1: You
3: bye.
1: Too. Bye-bye. So unpleasant. Deeply unpleasant topics today. 49 minutes after the hour.
4: Good morning, Steph.
1: I don't know if you saw, I caused a little bit of a hubbub on mainstream media. I think I may have gotten booted off of CNN for stating that Trump is a

0: 34-count felon and also an adjudicated rapist.
1: Yeah.
0: That's shocking news, apparently.
1: Right. Water is wet and fire is hot.
2: Yeah. Oh, but there was a scramble in the studio as soon as you said that.
0: Oh, boy. Yeah, Glenn, that's why we're where we are. I mean, thank God we were saying, one sliver of hope I'll take is ABC and NBC didn't air this. What we knew was going to be complete nonsense and lies. And, of course, it turned out to be not only complete nonsense and lies, but to prove the opposite, that Russia interfered in 2020 to help him. I mean, you're just like, how far gone is this guy?
1: Yeah, Steph, there are just some things that are like smash mouth obvious regarding Donald Trump's BS. Just think about this. In 2016, when the Obama administration was kind of loosely speaking overseeing elections, I guess they were free and fair. Donald Trump won. In 2024, when Joe Biden's administration was in power, Donald Trump won. But in 2020, when Donald Trump's administration was in power, there was massive fraud and Donald Trump lost, even though his own agencies and executive branch officials, including Bill Barr, for gosh sakes, said free and fair elections, no fraud undermining the results. I mean, it doesn't make any damn sense, at least if you're able to separate, you know, truth from lies.
0: Yeah. Yeah. No, absolutely. So here's the thing we were saying yesterday, Glenn, before that he's not going to, it's too soon for him to go the steps where everybody's afraid of and openly talking about federal control, seizing ballots, you know, martial law, whatever. But God bless Senator Slotkin last night talking about this. Want to get your take. Here we go.
3: The president refuses to rule out, as does his cabinet, sending in uniformed military. And you have to think through these scenarios. Think about that for a second. I've had meetings with officials in Michigan. What if they send in the military and they say, you know what, we're coming into this voting location. We're going to seize machines. What will we do? What if they don't have a warrant? I mean, these are some really scary kind of tabletop exercises, things that we're having here because the president has made clear this is not a joke to him. This is not something he just says kind of offhandedly. He's obsessed with it. And so he's willing to really do anything to win, quote unquote, in November.
0: This is a fine needle we're threading, right, Glenn? You and I talk about this every week. God bless the Senator Slotkins and Warners and Kellys and all of them, you know, and the networks that are openly discussing what he may do to try to rig these elections. That's the best we can do at preemption. As you keep saying every week, he keeps losing lawsuit after lawsuit with the things he's tried so far. But what's your reaction to what Senator Slotkin said?
1: You know, I agree that that is someplace Donald Trump wants to go. I don't know if the military will comply. Listen, I've lost a little bit of faith in our beloved military. I served active duty 6.5 years. Mm-hmm. I was taught that we must disobey unlawful orders. And sending the military to the polls to seize ballot boxes or do anything really would be unlawful. It would be unconstitutional. It would be a gross abuse of presidential power. I think we need to be talking about this now and making sure that we send the message loud and clear that the military has to obey its oath of office of loyalty to the Constitution, not to the president. So I agree it's a concern. I agree Trump will want to go there. I don't think, Steph, he will be able to do anything that will stop the blue wave that's coming. I really don't.
0: I agree. That's what I mean about the fine needle we're threading is you want a superpower turnout, not depress it by going, oh, he's not going to let it happen anyway. It doesn't matter. But can I just say to your point about the military, I just happened to see the video of this blow flyby. Was it at Virginia Beach?
2: Pensacola,
0: in Florida. Yeah. I mean, I didn't know what it looked like until I saw it. These people are terrified. And as Mike said on X, this Top Gun should get Pete Keg Breath fired. Someone could have been hurt or killed by the high-speed, low-altitude jet wash kicked up in the Blue Angels flyover. I mean, that and flying by Kid Rock, and all Hegseth can say is, oh, carry on, Patriots. I mean, this is such fake macho bull going on right now with the testosterone and

0: 56 minutes after the hour, proving once again that we just cannot have nice things in Trump's America. I've never been to a WNBA game. I don't really follow it. I saw a video of Sophie Cunningham on my Instagram feed. I'm like, wow, she's hot. Wow. And she seems, great. She and Caitlin Clark have cute. They're amazing basketball players. They have a cute friendship. And then this, Chris, what was your impression of people on social media?
1: She's America!
0: Okay. Thank you. That's what I hear, too. People on social media.
2: That is social media.
0: Okay. Because she got called MAGA Barbie. She said she's not. She's middle of the road. But sadly, she is anti-trans. First of all, she's anti-trans women in sports. There are no trans women in her entire league. Like, it's just such a fictional problem. And I am just
3: disappointed.
0: Future wife. Off the list.
2: She pointed directly at that Leah swimmer girl.
0: Yes, yeah. All the wrong people like her, like Caroline Levitt now.
4: Men should not be playing in women's sports. It's completely ludicrous that anyone could support that. It's even more ludicrous that you do have Sophia Cunningham, a female athlete herself, very accomplished in her own right, coming forth and speaking that truth that men shouldn't play in women's sports. We want to protect women and girls, and the backlash she is receiving from Democrats and left-wing thinkers across the country is astonishing. They are clearly very out of touch with the American public on this issue, which, again, is an 80-20 issue. It's common sense. It's rooted in basic biological fact that men should not be competing against women on playing fields across the country.
1: Shut up. Oh, shut up. Shut up. She's mad!
0: You know what? I can only imagine how devastated a 20-year-old straight girl is that she's off my future wife list now, but whatever. Fridays with Frangela next.

0: March when President Trump quickly launched his quick war in Iran, and conservative media told you how quick it was quickly going to go.
1: We've already knocked out so much of their capability. It looks like this is just a wrap-up mission at this point.
2: I don't see how this thing can continue much longer.
3: The war may be over right now.
4: I just left the president today. It was a great interview. I said to him, Mr. President, you keep talking about the war like was. I said, is it over? He said, it's over.
0: That was 5 months ago. So by now, the end must surely be in sight.
5: Tonight, no end in sight in the war against Iran.
6: Mr. President, there are no signs that Iran is ready to stop fighting. So what is the plan? Is the plan to just keep bombing until they give up?
7: There are no signs. Why, do you know something that I don't know?
6: Well, they continue to attack our allies.
7: You don't know what? You don't know anything.
6: So talks are.
7: You know something that I don't know? Do you know something I don't know?
0: My God, this guy's cranky. Get him to a cabinet meeting so he can take a nap.
8: I've decided that's the technique I'm going to use on you.
9: What?
8: Just when I'm saying anything. You know that they got to know? Oh, really? Do you know that they got to know? What do you know? Okay.
9: Oh, see how much show prep you get after that. There goes your sound bites.
8: Talking to yourself for 3 hours.
9: Yeah.

0: Yes.
1: Hi, ooh. Frangela. Good morning.
0: Good morning. Good Happy morning. Orchestra Pit anniversary.
2: Yes.
1: And good morning to our never-ending war and exploding ass lettuce diarrhea. Good morning.
0: Yes, good morning.
3: Good morning.
1: Okay. Yeah, that was
3: Psychosflora.
1: America has fallen into the orchestra pit of life.
0: America has fallen. That was the best. I've never had a more exciting. I mean, once you were okay in the hospital, I was like, Francis, people saying is exactly right. We went on stage. We were like, what y'all want Stephanie to name her new theater?
1: Totally. Glory Horrod's going to have this signed over to her by the end of the night. Okay.
0: She jumped in an ambulance with you. I was like, ooh, this is going to be good.
1: This is going to be good. So I don't know. Why are they calling it a bombshell report? Don't we know they're lying to us about everything? Bombshell report reveals Trump administration remove U.S. troop names from Iran casualty list. We know they're lying about everything, right? They removed the dead, you know, the numbers. I mean, we already know this, right? According to the Times, citing several anonymous U.S. officials, the department also withheld information about three Iranian strikes in Jordan last week that left dozens of U.S. service members hurt and damaged multiple helicopters. One retired general said the administration seems to have a real hard time being honest about what's going on, not just about casualties, about the war in general. Their unwillingness to, or their downplaying troop deaths suggests an unwillingness or inability to aggressively learn from mistakes. They're just doubling and tripling down on everything. Disastrous Iran war, tariffs, you name it, right?
3: And saying, give us $95 billion right now to continue it.
1: Yeah.
3: This war that's over but not over, that is happening but isn't happening.
0: If you haven't spent the money we already gave you, I don't know why they think we made them money. They really do think that this country is made of money. You can't steal billions and want billions for things and think that we don't keep making billions.
1: Yeah. Well, I feel like even like they're talking like a Newsmax, they're starting to, I don't know, whatever this douche canoe is. He said,
4: Higby?
1: Yes.
4: Yes.
1: He still said, I mean, they do all the talking points and blah, blah. We got a kid having a nuclear weapon. And then but he said the reports were running low on munitions. How? Like, that's what we spend $1 trillion a year, more than the next 24 countries combined, 23 of which are allies, to be good at war. What went wrong? I mean, even Fox News, like, they're having a hard time spinning this, right?
0: What you going to spin? You going to spin trash? Because let me tell you something, you can put trash in that salad spinner all you want. It's still going to be trash when you open the top.
4: Uh-huh.
0: Like, that's the thing. It's like, and I know that they think money solves everything, but their gross miscalculation here, and I think that is a huge understatement on my part, that I think is steeped in racism, that they were going to come in here and tell people what to do, has left the entire world less safe and in grave economic moment.
3: Peril.
1: Yeah.
0: Yes,
1: yeah.
0: Thank you.
3: We are in economic peril. And to your original point, Stephanie, this is an administration that cooks every number. Yeah. There's not one truthful number metric, from his weight to the numbers that were out there for his inauguration, to the jobs numbers,
0: what they do,
3: to the deaths of our service people in his, you know, Schrodinger's war.
1: Right.
0: It's
1: now they're trying to explain why we're apparently fighting to keep Iran from having a nuclear weapon, which they didn't have because, remember the deal, but the black guy did it, so that he had to get rid of that deal that was already working and the strait was open. And now the Saudi Arabian deal, like, which he appears to have blown up himself because he is the worst deal maker that has ever lived. So the White House Press Secretary Caroline Leavitt was peppered with questions about the agreement Trump forged with Saudi Arabia that opens the door to uranium enrichment there. She was unable to answer most of them. She was asked, will Saudi Arabia be exempt from international inspections as part of this deal? I don't want to comment on the specifics of the deal. Yeah, why would you? That's crazy. The Saudi government has said they wouldn't consider entering into the Abraham Accords unless and until there's a Palestinian state. What makes you think they're going to change their minds? I won't get ahead of the president's conversations. This is something he feels very strongly about. Is that an answer? I don't think so.
4: I don't know.
1: And then why does Saudi Arabia get a civilian nuclear deal, but Iran doesn't get a civilian nuclear deal? Leavitt responded by ignoring the content of the question, instead reading a pre-written statement about how it will benefit American companies. It doesn't benefit anyone ever but Trump and his family. That's who it benefits,
0: right? That's right. I guarantee you the little offspring right now are making a nuclear power company. Watch. Right now. Can I just ask someone who's watching Caroline's baby? I was really happy when she had that baby because I thought we were going to be rid of her for a good 6 months, maybe, maybe eight. But she, I mean, was it even a weekend?
3: Yeah.
0: Like, I'm just why
3: that
0: do we
3: does not
0: hear
3: seem
0: her?
3: Like a very good trad wife.
0: Not at all.
1: Yeah, and now I think she's spatting with Donald Trump now. She said at a briefing that President Trump's patience with Senate Majority Leader John Thune is wearing thin because of the blah, blah, Save Act something. Suggesting a response to the White House, he said that they should get on the phone instead of pointing fingers. So fight, fight, fight, big bag of rats. Thune is fighting with Caroline Leavitt in the White House. And they don't have the votes. They're not going to pass the SAVE Act. And he just, oh, my God, it's like Walter the dog at this point. It's just, ah, wow, wow, wow, SAVE Act.
0: He is such a child.
1: Do you know something?
0: I cannot with him.
1: I think we have to inject that in every conversation. Do you know something? I don't know.
0: It's like, what is wrong with you?
2: I am not an ABC News reporter. You cannot do that with me.
0: You are an adult.
1: I mean, you're an ABC News reporter.
0: It's just the most ridiculous. It's like, I'm telling you something. This is the death of comedy because I can't satirize that.
1: I know.
0: I can't. How can I go further? Talking about a war.
1: That is what it's reduced to.
0: A war.
2: Right.
1: And you used to do that to other kids when you were like eight.
0: But
1: what am I?
3: We are in the waiting for Guffman presidency.
0: It is so crazy.
3: Yeah.
1: You guys we're improv artists, but we're out. We can't.
2: You can't yes and that.
1: No.
2: That's,
0: nope. A giant super extra large carpet square. Let's get this man a juice box and a nap. What are we doing?
1: It's right. It's the Veruca Salt's presidency. I want my cutter bribe jet. I want it now.
3: It's my jet.
1: Okay.
3: And you want to save it.
1: Okay. All right. Senator Raphael Warnock had some thoughts I wanted to share. Here we go.
4: There is no question that the Trump-Vance administration is a white supremacist regime that is trying to foist its dark and divisive vision of our country onto the American experiment.
1: Yeah, and by the way, Don Lemon said the same thing you guys say every week. Just spare me with the price of eggs, you know.
0: I mean, yeah. Because these people, there was a survey yesterday that, like, that percentage, what is it, 37% or whatever, of the country believes that the Iran war is worth the costs. And I'm like, wow, that's a lot coming from people who were upset about the price of eggs.
1: Yeah. Yeah. Yeah.
0: Like, oh, tell me, I need to stop hearing that what people care about is affordability. No, they don't. What they care about, the MAGA base, is white supremacy.
1: Is blaming
0: what
1: someone
0: else. What they care about is monetizing their whiteness. That's what they care about.
1: Yep. Speaking of which, these stories are starting to pre-piss me off. I know we're a long way away from 2028, but Fresno B said there's an idea taking hold on the left that former Vice President Kamala Harris is a viable choice for the Democratic presidential nomination in 2028. She isn't. And even if she somehow won it, she'd be a certain loser in the general election. Okay. I'm going to lose my shizzle. And so someone posted that and said, these articles are something. Kamala isn't a viable candidate? Ha ha. She's not a viable candidate, my ass. Harris was Vice President of the United States of America. Will she win? I don't know. I hope so. But either way, she sure AF is viable. I mean, you know, are we ruling people out now, this early?
0: Yeah, let me tell you something. What I learned, one of the things I learned, is that allowing a small group of rich people, whether they be Democrats or Republicans, to decide things doesn't work. Because I maintain, had they not turned on Biden, we may not be in this place.
1: Thank you. I can't get it. You know, I play Hunter.
3: Thank you, George Clooney.
1: You know, I play Hunter Biden every day on this show.
0: That's what I'm saying. I'm like... That is where I know we need to be. How about you listen to the voters? How about that we decide viability? How about that?
1: Yeah. Now, this is Jesse Waters, I think, maybe hyper-powering our base, but here we go.
5: Jonica, it's a new one from Tampa. If AOC becomes president, are you moving to Paris? Didn't I promise I'd move to Paris if Kamala won? Sure, yeah, I'll move to Paris.
1: Fantastic.
5: No problem.
1: Fantastic. That's, as if we needed more reasons to vote. That's fantastic.
0: Yeah, but Don't ruin Paris like that. I mean,
2: maybe he meant Paris, Texas.
0: Yeah, I mean, that's foreign enough.
1: That was Jesse Waters when he's not talking about the lighter side of military rape.
0: Yeah, mm-hmm. Yeah, he's a prince. I cannot wait. I was thinking maybe he should go into space.
1: There you go. This is because we're liberal helpers.
2: I believe there's a Paris on Uranus.
1: Is there?
2: Uh-huh.
1: Anyway, could you do? You know something I don't know? He knows something I don't know. Okay. That is so unattractive, and I can't help
2: myself.
1: Yeah,
2: it is.
1: Donald Trump has made us all mean and all crazy.
2: You're lucky you're doing this on a Friday, where I can take two days off from this.
0: You know something I don't know? He's like a less smart Cartman.
2: Yes!
3: Totally.
2: Beefcake!
1: Okay.
3: Ah, they killed Kenny.
1: Okay.
0: Okay, that was good.
1: 19.
2: Oh, no. It was not. Don't glaze her.
3: More! Kyle's mom is a big fat bitch. She's a big fat bitch. Kyle's mom is a big fat bitch.
2: It's Friday.
1: It does not sound
3: that
1: like
3: not
1: anything
3: sound
1: like Fred Sanford. Thank you. Uh-huh. Thank you. Francis. All right, 19 minutes after the hour. This other 98 said, watching these generals begging for $1.5 trillion after starting a ridiculous war of choice we are currently losing is absolutely disgusting.
6: I thought it was America first, and he promised no new wars.
2: Right.
6: And Stephen Miller is just such a Nazi goon. What a...
1: Yeah.
6: I don't see how you cannot look at that and see bright neon arrow signs pointing to bad guy, bad guy. It's so obvious.
2: Yeah.
1: They'll just all fall in line. Jim Banks, Senator for Republican from Indiana.
7: President Trump has done so much to bring long-term, lasting peace to the Middle East. The Abraham Accords in the first Trump term, and now what he's doing in this term to wipe out Iran's military, to wipe out their ability to have a nuclear weapon and to prevent them from funneling money to Hezbollah and Hamas and terrorist proxy groups.
1: Wow, it's peace that we're looking at. That's what's happening in the Middle East, unprecedented peace.
6: Mm-hmm. Yeah, I would say he should take a trip there.
1: Yeah.
6: Vacation.
1: All right. Carlos, you've been a good boy, so I'm going to sport the sports again for you.
6: There we go. Let's do it.
1: Sports. Thank you. Someone posted, it's funny, Trump is out here bragging about how he was the only one that could bring a World Cup to America, but the selection was made when Obama was president in 2016. This was not the first World Cup America has hosted, 1994. 84. Trump lies because no one ever checks him on his lies.
2: Exactly.
1: He loves to take credit for the successes of others. Someone said there is not a single piece of valor that Trump won't blatantly steal. I mean, it is just endlessly embarrassing the way he tried to. What did John Stewart call him? Kankles Muldoon, like getting his way to Spain's picture. Like,
6: then they cut him out.
2: Yes.
6: It's like a really crappy birthday clown that the kids don't like. They want me to be here. No, get away,
1: get
6: Bobo.
1: Out.
6: God, they hate you. Your magic tricks stunk, and you stink. Take a shower. Go away. Stop farting on our kids. Hey, I'm going to make a balloon animal.
1: And not to mention, he had just insulted Spain. First of all, he had that stupid red card cheating thing that was already, he already tried to ruin the World Cup. And then you're just like, oh, my God, get them out. Let them have their moment. And he had just insulted Spain. Go ahead.
6: Well, what's ironic now is they're saying that maybe he didn't even have anything to do with that red card, that FIFA did it on. But then he injected himself as if
1: he did
6: have something to do with it.
1: Right, into everything. He
6: and if you
1: himself.
6: Did, the best outcome is that you cheated, which is what you usually do. If I don't get my way, we were talking about this off air about the 6,700 votes that were flagged in 2023 in New Jersey by Mikey Sherrill. The DMV accidentally did it. 400 people voted.
1: Right.
6: Oh, my God, it's a travesty.
1: Right.
6: No,
1: first of all,
6: it.
1: She found it. She announced it immediately. She's fixing it, making sure it never happens. But, of course, they're going to use that to push the SAVE Act and go, see.
6: And when we play the phone call of a sitting U.S. president calling for 12,000 more votes, that doesn't even register.
1: Yeah.
6: But 400 people voting out of 6.5 million.
1: The Heritage found it. The conservative Heritage. They're the ones that found, I don't know, 0.00001% of people vote accident. And obviously it's an accident when it happens. It's not vote illegally.
6: They're not doing it on purpose. They assume that they have some sort of asylum which allows them to vote, but they can't.
1: Right. By the by, can I just say, speaking of just immigration, etc., Chelsea says, can we talk about this? FBI Director Kash Patel personally told prosecutors to stop investigating the killing of Renee Good by ICE agents in Minneapolis. The New York Times reported he did it because the truth would contradict what the president had said happened. An FBI agent tried to open a civil rights investigation. She was told to reclassify it to protect the shooter. Instead, she refused and resigned. It's just... every day, Carlos, there is another just I'm afraid no one's ever going to trust any part of the government again, right? They just lie and lie and lie.
6: That's his. They have to go over the cliff with him. That's why J.D. Vance and Marco Rubio, I will not stop fighting this con man and cut to, oh, my God, Trump.
1: How about this, reporter? Was there an agreement on election interference during your talk with the Chinese foreign minister, Marco Rubio? We didn't discuss the topic. Tennessee Holler said all the evidence you need that Trump's primetime speech was a giant hot air lie intended only to set up theft of the next election is right here in this clip.
6: And then they asked Trump, then, why are you treating Xi so well now? Well, that was before. I think he's been, that was before. He's better now, you know. I'm not going to say anything now.
1: And the intelligence was that China didn't interfere, that they decided it wasn't worth it.
6: Yeah.

0: Yeah.
1: Well, she always knows her place. She's got style, she's got grace. She's a winner.
0: Yeah. And hey.
1: She's a lady. Oh.
0: And lady bitches.
1: And the lady is
2: Stephanie Miller.
0: 25 minutes after the hour, Fridays with Frangela. So here's some good news. The Emerson College polling shows voters find Democrats with an 11-point advantage over the Republicans on the generic congressional ballot. Driving the Democrats' significant lead on the ballot, women voters. Excuse me. Girls. Women, we're gonna have to do this, right?
3: Mm-hmm. All the ladies better act right.
0: Talking to you, white ladies.
3: I'm talking to you, white ladies. It's time...
0: Can Beyonce redo, since she did Freedom for Kamala, can't we do All the White Ladies? Can't she redo that? All the white ladies. You better vote right. You better vote right. Okay. I'm just...
3: Because you are... I mean, you've been on a punishment, and I'm trying to...
4: Yeah.
3: I'm trying to let you out of punishment.
0: Okay. Let's go to Karen in Chicago. You are on with Frangela. Hi, Karen. Hello.
5: Good morning, ladies.
6: Good morning.
0: Sing with me, Karen. All the white ladies, all the white ladies. Okay, go ahead.
5: 57% of us, to be exact. So we have to get this right this time around. But I just want to say, you know, there has got to be accountability after, when this is all over, just from Caroline Leavitt all the way up to Trump, this propaganda machine, the medical malpractice and misinformation that they're putting out, they all have to be held accountable. And then I also just want to say, if I may, we had these fantastic guests on yesterday on True Blue Politics, and the episode will drop on Monday, and their names are Frances Tellier and Angela V. Shelton of the Detroit Shelton's. We were very excited, and I want to give a special shout out to the Political Voices chat room, who are throwing out all kinds of hearts to you ladies, because this is our favorite hour every week.
0: Not to be competitive, but I have rude pundit Jill Winebanks and Frank Fugluzzi on Monday, so I'm just saying.
7: You it's not a contest.
0: You have entertainment options.
4: Monday's going to be a fantastic day.
0: You're right.
3: You got something to do for at least four hours.
0: No one's going to have a case of the Mondays, right?
3: That's right.
0: Also, I think this is pretty good news. Mike Lindell, Pillow Guy, leads the Republican gubernatorial primary by 9 points. So go, Pillow Guy.
7: How?
0: Yeah. Well.
7: How?
0: Minnesota, some Minnesota voters are biting the pillow and voting for him.
3: I mean, see, Klobuchar's got that, right?
0: I believe so.
7: I think so.
3: Right?
7: Yeah.
0: I believe so, yes.
3: They're not going to, because that will really, I think I might spin out
7: on
3: that one.
7: Even the Republican Party of Minnesota's choice is at third place there. I don't...
0: Rick in New York City, speaking of the elections. Hey, Rick.
8: Hi, how you doing?
0: Good.
8: Can I say 2 things?
7: Sure.
0: Sure.
8: Okay, first, United States of America is a racist piece of crap because they didn't want to vote for the lady with the color.
0: Yes.
8: And we need to stop saying this more and more, like the Republicans said the lies all the time. We need to say, Kamala told you.
0: Yeah.
8: Kamala told you.
0: Yeah.
8: Because we're not saying this enough. Told everybody.
0: Yeah, Rick, there is a piece of tape. We have played all of it here, French. There is a piece of tape for everything. She called absolutely everything that has happened.
3: That's right. 100% she did. Yep. Y'all didn't want to listen.
4: Yep, the black lady said it.
0: Kamala was right, T-shirts available now at StephanieMiller.com. Gling. Okay, more Fridays with Frangela next.

0: It is now the least cool thing in the world to be a Republican. It's not edgy. It's not interesting. It's not contrarian. It's not fun. It's just, you are a f-ing loser a-hole who is sadistic. To be in MAGA or be even a Republican at this point, you're just a sadist. Like, you are just a sadist. You are basically advertising to the world, I have a low IQ. I'm unintelligent. I'm a dip.
1: That was so accurate.
2: Not to mention boner killer.
3: Uh-huh.
1: So accurate. That was just science.
4: Yeah. Pure science.
2: Yes, it really was. Kyle Kulinski,
3: thank you.
2: So I know we've all expressed concerns about the midterms. I just thought this was, the headline has got to be kidding me, GOP officials pan Trump's claims of shocking new election threats. I go back and forth between being terrified, as we should, and making sure we're, you know, doing everything we can, but also what's the thing you just handed me? They're like 0-17 on these like stupid things they keep trying through the courts. So 4 days after Trump declared that his administration uncovered shocking vulnerabilities in election infrastructure, dozens of state election officials met from around the country. More than a dozen election officials from both parties said Trump's address surfaced little new in terms of evidence. Several GOP officials even scoffed at the presentation. One Republican, it was this Colorado, said his text chain with a bipartisan group of colleagues was filled with a lot of laughing emojis and like, you've got to be kidding me. That's all it was. A GOP official from a state Trump won three times. Also panned the speech, which included declassification of intelligence that Trump said posed an unprecedented election security nightmare with threats from China and Venezuela. Trump didn't mention the reports also made clear that neither country ever tampered with U.S. election results. It was old. I've already seen this stuff. It wasn't new to me. We've already had most of this information, said one official. We all know elections aren't rigged, but we have to keep our heads down and do our job, said one Republican official who requested anonymity. Because you can't say anything sane and be a Republican now, I guess.
1: I'm shocked that they haven't yet started having him just create documents. Like, create a document that says 1,000 dead people voted. Just write it on a page, and then please, your attention to this matter. Thank you for your attention to this matter. And then just hand it to people.
2: You just gave me an idea. You know how we'll know? If Mitch McConnell votes in the midterms, we will know if dead people.
1: Dead people.
2: Have you heard he's on eternity leave?
4: Excellent. We're watching Trump send up, like, the stupid signal. It doesn't matter whether it's true or not. We watched people tear down the Capitol on January 6th based on a lie, and they knew it was a lie.
2: Mm-hmm. Yeah.
4: It doesn't matter. It doesn't matter whether it's true. It doesn't matter
1: no, it's an excuse.
4: If we've seen it.
1: So, it's all an excuse to destroy the country because they want a white ethno state.
4: Yeah.
1: It's an excuse. And so, it's not, they don't need it to be true.
2: This headline, McConnell's absence puts top GOP priorities in limbo. So you're even having some Republicans turn against him just because they need his vote. Like, they don't give a right about him. They're just, it's all about power. And it feels like an undercover mission for Frangela and Stephanie is what I think. I feel like we should get in. We can propose as healthcare workers. We need to get in there. We need to. Because
1: I think the wine will clue them in that we're not.
5: Yeah.
2: The wine IV drips.
4: Standing at the door going, what's going on in there?
2: You're like, is that Chardonnay in your IV drip? Yeah.
4: I am a medical professional.
2: Which is hard to say with a whole IV bag of Chardonnay.
4: I'd like to see you try it. All right, professionals.
2: Medical professional.
5: Like
4: self-profession.
5: Like the Lush in 9 to 5. You could just say, medicinal purposes.
2: Oh, and also we could just have the name tags that Lily Tomlin had. I'm a doctor. Piss off.
5: Yeah.
2: Let us in there. We need to check some stuff. Okay. Mark in Illinois, you're on with Frangela. Hey, Mark.
6: Hello, Mark. Steph and Chris, other awesome people. Thanks for taking my call.
5: Hi.
4: Thank you.
6: Long time, third time. It's been 15 years since my last call.
5: Okay.
6: Just if you let me say this real fast, anyone who has anything disparaging about the enormously talented late great Jim Ward ever again, you give them my contact info. I'll give it to your screener. I'll straighten him or her out. Okay. I just had to say that.
5: Okay.
2: Anyway, thank you.
6: Steph, look, you're not going to hear this, but I'm sorry. You need to hear this because I think your voice matters. I think your voice matters plenty, Steph. So you need to stop. You've been talking for about 28 about Kamala. Okay. As Democrats, please, we beg you, we gotta hit this one, by the way. we got to come to the side of reason and stop ignoring reality. As Democrats, we must not nominate a woman as our nominee. Oh. I wish we were as evolved as 70 or so other countries, then you pulled the speed off. We are not.
2: And all right, all right. Frangela, let's discuss.
5: On an hour with three women, he says, no,
2: he
5: don't
2: know. He calls in to say, yeah, no vaginas.
5: Okay.
2: He calls in from the Mojo Dojo Casa House.
5: Yeah.
4: Shut him down. I don't want to see him.
5: You're threatening the patriarchy, Stephanie.
1: Yeah. I, you know, here's the thing.
2: He's just Ken.
1: This is not a good advertisement for voting for men. This is not, like, I just, you know, I think the real mistake that we make is in not letting voters vote. And in right. what happened in that election shouldn't have happened when they got rid of Biden.
2: Right.
4: Yeah. I mean, who's going to deliver me? Eric Swalwell? Graham Platner? Who's going to deliver me?
2: Yeah.
1: To me, it seems like we're having a real problem with straight cis white men.
2: Yeah.
1: As candidates. Mm-hmm. Yeah. That seems to be the problem we're having.
2: Angela B. Shelton for the win, ladies and gentlemen.
1: I'm just saying.
2: I'm
1: talking about evidence.
2: And look on their side. I feel like we have so many high-quality candidates that have all been mentioned. J.D. Vance has some work to do in the Granite State, according to CNN's latest poll, the New Hampshire poll. So he's at 36%, Marco Rubio at 26%. They're both pathetic and have the Trump stank all over them, right? But so that's a massive change since February when Vance led the survey 53-7 for Rubio. He said Vance is dropping like a rock. Is it me? All of these people are just pathetic and weaselly, and they're all on record more strongly than any of us about what a complete dirtbag Hitler Donald Trump is, right?
1: I just don't understand. What mirror does J.D. Vance and Marco Rubio look into that tells them, yeah, you can be president? I'm trying to understand how they have this idea in their
4: heads. Marco Rubio got 18 jobs, okay?
1: But he ain't doing none of them right.
5: No, you're right. Yeah.
1: I mean, show me one that's going correctly.
2: Yeah.
1: That's what
2: yeah.
1: I like.
2: Now, I don't know if our caller is a Jesse Waters fan, but the headline is Jesse Waters, college degrees make women ugly and bitter. So, again, not since his thoughts on the lighter side of military rape have we been treated to such a okay. He said if you get a degree, apparently you're going to be resentful, and then you're going to get bitter because you're single, and if you're a woman, men don't care if you have a PhD. That's not high on our list of attributes. So you're going to get angry, and then you're going to get ugly, and you're going to have a bad attitude. No one wants to hire anybody with a bad attitude. Nobody wants to date anybody with a bad attitude. Didn't he cheat on somebody with, I think he got his current wife because he let the air out of her tires or something? Because, yeah.
4: Yeah.
2: Anyway, go. Yeah, go ahead. Your thoughts.
1: I mean, I just, when I look at the I don't understand how they go to bed at night. I don't understand how they get through their days. I don't understand how you, even like Michael Steele, who we really do like, I'm like, Michael, how can you still call yourself a Republican?
2: Yeah.
1: How do you do it?
2: Cover your ears, because this is a very, very subtle dog whistle. Trump declared Democrat-run states will become ghettos. The ghettos of the USA if companies and rich people keep running away due to hefty taxes. Is that rich people and companies are pouring out of Democrat red-led blue states at levels never before seen. If this trend continues, these states will become the ghettos of the future. No people, no money, no hope. Make America great. Okay.
4: You
1: that
4: know
1: was
4: what?
1: Sounded just like him.
5: Yeah.
4: Totally. The economic centers of this, you know, heartbeats of this country are Democratic cities, okay? Mm-hmm. Where industry, intelligence, diversity,
5: creativity.
4: Thrive.
2: Mm-hmm. Yeah. We just did this week, the population of California has gone up every year. We're at our highest, like this whole, everybody's leaving. It's just mm-hmm. such
1: But that's what they see on the news. Because I was at like a little dinner thing, and this man came up to us and was like, I heard you guys live in California. How is it out there? Is everybody okay?
2: Are you okay?
1: They're like, it's just awful. I know, with all your horrible government, you know, your economy. I mean, is anybody making any money? Or the farmers? And I just looked at him and I went, well, it's the fourth largest economy in the world. So I guess we're doing all right.
2: Yeah, so I guess we're hanging in there. I don't know, 40 million of us are hanging in there, I guess.
1: But it's like, that's what they hear all day, is that it's a hellscape in Chicago.
2: Yeah.
1: It's a hellscape in Detroit. We have do you know what's going on in Detroit right now? It is full of white people wearing Lululemon walking around with coffee drinks. It is, I mean, in California, like, it's just, but that is what they hear all day.
2: Yeah.
4: And you got Spencer Pratt out there willing to shovel that message all day long.
2: Yeah. What do we label all stripper music? Is it Wipeout or is it
5: Wipeout?
2: It's Wipeout. Is it in my box? Okay. Yeah, no, it cracks me up. The people that, and they've never been to California, but they're all like, it just seems awful. Are you guys okay?
1: So awful,
2: and we're like,
1: there. Woohoo,
2: surf's up. Yep. 75 degrees again.
5: Although today it's supposed to be 94.
2: Oh my God.
1: It is
2: God.
1: A little hot.
5: Yeah.
1: But, no, but they get real hot.
5: Yeah.
1: In like the South during this. I'm like, no. But that's what Fox News tells, you know, people have to do their own research. You can't just watch one station, anybody.
2: Yeah. Exactly. Can I just say, we have a T-shirt that says Republicans, just bad idea factory. Because they are just a bad idea factory, like we were saying earlier. He keeps doubling down on everything that's wildly unpopular. Tariffs, the Iran war, just like every idea they have is... Okay, but meanwhile, I just thought, I love Senator Andy Kim. Do you remember he was the one that was on his hands and knees cleaning up after January 6th, which is... Mm-hmm. Boy, is that a visual for what Democrats always have to do in this country, right?
1: Hello.
2: But anyway, he unveiled a proposal this week for all American children to receive Medicare, a program he's dubbed Medikids, saying Democrats must bring new ideas to move the conversation on health care forward.
5: That's common sense.
2: Right. Medikids Act would automatically enroll every child in the program at birth, provide continued eligibility till the age of 26.
1: Perfect.
2: I think that's a great idea.
1: It's an amazing idea. It's an amazing,
4: you know what?
5: That needs
4: you
5: to get more publicity.
4: You don't have to be left or right. You if you want kids, if you say you're pro-life, this is where you need to be at.
2: Yeah. Yeah. No, exactly. Oh, by the way, I'm glad you brought that up. Hate group says Trump has lost all his pro-life credibility.
5: Oh.
2: Fight, fight, fight. Big bag of rats on the right. You're all equally awful. This is Tony Perkins. Oh, no. Mother Blood.
5: Oh,
2: no.
5: Oh, no. Mother Blood.
2: Not that Tony Perkins.
5: Nope.
2: That's labeled psycho music.
5: No,
2: poor Sam.
5: No, it's don't.
2: All right.
5: Don't.
2: Never mind. We're still looking for the surfer music.
3: I have an alternative.
2: Okay, yeah, that works.
5: Yeah, it
2: okay,
5: does.
2: That's fine. Okay. he said, they write, while the pro-life's disillusionment with Trump is no secret. So Roe v. Wade, not enough for them.
1: No.
2: Right? It's like, no. It was refreshing to see a parade of senators demand answers on why the president has lived up to his first term legacy on an agenda that many consider the most critical of our time, as disappointing as it's been. Blah, blah, blah. Trump's most perplexing retreat has been the most deadly. His refusal to protect women from the dangerous drug mifepristone. I mean,
5: oh, my God.
2: They just was it Tammy?
5: Tammy Lauren.
2: Was saying, like, they're not being mean enough on immigration. They're not deporting. He was furious. They're not deporting enough people. I mean,
1: that's right.
5: But Tom Bowman said we're deportation maxing.
2: We're deportation maxing. But it's never mean enough. It's never mean enough for the right.
1: Because that's the thing about being a sadist. They don't hit a point of satisfaction ever.
4: That's right.
1: They have to keep going. As long as they are seeing brown and black people, Trump is failing. As long as they are seeing women,
2: why am I still seeing melanin?
1: Autonomy.
2: Yeah.
1: They're not doing a good enough job.
2: Yeah. Yeah. That's it.
1: Because that's what they voted for, not the price of eggs.
2: Yeah. Speaking of Tony Perkins, no mother blood. No, here's today's. Yes.
5: Oh, okay.
2: This would be in Kansas. This is what is the matter with Kansas. Were you wondering what's the matter with Kansas?
1: Always.
2: Here it is.
4: Every time.
2: Kansas. Kansas priest arrested on child sex charges, because it's always...
5: Kansas.
2: Okay.
5: Or priest.
2: Kansas Bureau of Investigation has arrested a Catholic priest on charges related to child sexual abuse. Mm-hmm. He is from Wichita, was taken into custody, charged with 3 counts of aggravated indecent liberties with a child. He's accused of sexually abusing a 6-year-old child.
1: Indecent liberties?
2: Yeah, no, I never heard it put that way, but...
5: Maybe Kansas has laws like that.
1: That is so... Why are we coming up with euphemisms for raping children? Yeah. Like, I don't...
2: Exactly.
1: Like, why are we trying to make it sound quaint and British?
2: Yeah, it's like, it drives me crazy when they talk about the Epstein, the women. I'm like, they're not women! They were children when they were raped. All right.
1: I can't either.
2: I stopped being able to.
1: I'm all done.
4: Yeah.
2: All right. We're gonna eke out one more segment anyway. 48 minutes after the hour. This
7: Trump is doing, and what Hegseth is doing, and what ICE is doing, is terrorism. They're using these tactics to terrorize the American people, to instill fear, to ultimately keep Americans from going to the polls, the way ICE is violating the constitutional rights of not just undocumented immigrants, but documented immigrants and American citizens and visitors to the United States. This is terrorism. This is designed to instill fear writ large.
2: You keep bringing stuff up that now I have to ask you about. So, Tom Holman, here we go.
8: It all goes back to the Dems, who want to continually attack ICE and tell people to evade them, tell people don't comply, tell people to resist, and tell people ICE isn't real law enforcement agency. I said if the hateful rhetoric didn't stop, there will be bloodshed. And I'm saying it right now. There's still going to be more bloodshed unless they shut their mouth and let ICE enforce the laws that they enacted.
2: Wow. Wow. Wow. That's fascism 101.
7: Just sit down. Sit down. Be quiet and take a bullet to the back. Right?
2: If you don't shut up about us killing citizens in cold blood, we're going to kill more citizens.
7: Yeah. Sounds like we're damned if we do and damned if we don't. So how about we do? How about we stand up to the illegality and the unconstitutionality? No, we're not going to lay down and take a bullet to the back or the head or the thigh, Tom. We're not going to do it.
2: Yeah. All right. So
5: how could you understand a word he said anyway?
2: I was going to say, I need a translator.
5: He needs to enunciate a little better.
2: The war against enunciation.
5: Yeah.
2: Representative Jim Himes with the same thought. Just want to
9: understand what happened tonight. The president was setting the context. He was setting the basis for him to turn around at midnight on Election Day and say, I warned you. I warned you back in July that the Chinese were doing XYZ and the Venezuelans were doing XYZ and all this terrible stuff. It happened tonight. I am deploying federal officers from the Department of Homeland Security to 7 states. They will be seizing ballot boxes in those states because we know that lots of undocumented aliens voted in those things. So we are seizing ballot boxes.
2: That is the fear, right? That you know... He is, as you say, like, how many times have we said, oh, well, he can't do that, and then the East Wing's gone.
5: Right.
2: Right?
7: Well, you know what, Steph, if I were an elected state official or a state attorney general, I would not permit ballot boxes to be seized by anyone because the state authorities have a responsibility to protect their free and fair elections. Do I want National Guard troops battling against U.S. military troops to protect ballot boxes? No, I don't. But I'll be damned if, as a state official responsible for protecting the free and fair election and the voting rights of my residents, I'm going to lay down and let people steal ballots and ballot boxes. Not going to happen.
2: I also thought it was a little eerie he specifically mentioned 7 swing states, which... A lot of us have questions about what happened in 2024 in the swing states, particularly, because that's the other thing you have to remember is they can micro-target certain states. It doesn't have to be everywhere. Let's talk about, with Todd Blanche in charge, I'll feel better about all this. Let's talk about the Todd Blanche hearings. You said, will some senator please ask Todd Blanche why the DOJ approved the $1.8 billion cop beaters fund, and yet, oh, by the way, I got that in on CNN before they booted me off. I said cop beater slush fund, which is also why I'm uninvited. You said, and now Blanche is disavowing, running away from it, tacitly acknowledging it should not move forward. Well, again, still won't put it in writing, right?
7: He won't put it in writing, and, you know, he's a lawyer, he claims to be, and when you enter into a written settlement agreement, you don't just say, you know what, I forget about it, I'm not going to enforce it. No, you actually have to disavow it in writing, which is what the agreement says in the first place. You can only modify this in writing. So, you know, Todd Blanche is not an honest broker of the law. He is not to be believed. And, you know, let's see. Will he get confirmed? I fear that he probably will. and he will continue to do Donald Trump's bidding.
2: But you said it best. He's represented the interests of the President of the United States. He has not represented the interests of the American people. Indeed, he has victimized the American people, first among them the Epstein victims and survivors. I thought this, give me Senator Booker with Danny Bensky, one of the Epstein survivors, was particularly telling.

0: 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Steffi.
1: Mm-hmm. 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Get the final word. Something ain't right. Idiot of the week. Do it. Get all of it. They will also be on True Blue Politics on Monday. Monday, we will have Rude Pundit, Frank Luguzzi, and Watergate prosecutor Jill Weinbanks. Mm-hmm. Bam!
2: That's right.
1: Okay.
2: And Political Voices Network. Check it out.
3: Yeah.
1: Great. Oh God, I forgot this one for Dr. Doom today, but this is the kind of stupidity, parade of stupid we're going to be subjected to. Dr. Fauci is going to testify before a Senate panel next week. Right? Republican lawmakers have been long sought to question him. Peter Navarro, that noted crank, accused Fauci of playing God in regard to COVID. He said 1 million Americans died, millions worldwide. He needs to be held accountable. Oh my God. Right? The guy trying to stop it. This falls completely at Trump's feet. We had provably the worst response to COVID of anyone in the world. I mean,
2: well,
1: absolutely.
2: Did you not drink your bleach?
1: I did not.
4: And your ivermectin?
2: You know, you didn't put some UV up your booty?
1: You did a little booty. Okay.
2: I can't with these people. It is one thing to not take responsibility, but to try to lay it at the feet of Dr. Fauci...
1: I know.
4: Well, it's the same
1: blame
4: as,
1: the
4: you know, them wanting to kill Galileo because he was like, you know what? I don't think that we are at the center of the galaxy, of this solar system. Yeah. You know what I mean? Anybody saying anything sane, it's like off with their heads because it's not ignorant.
1: Yeah.
2: But they need an enemy. That's the only thing they know how to do is to have an enemy and yell and scream at them. So they're like, who haven't we yelled and screamed at yet this week?
1: Yeah.
2: Oh, I know, Dr. Fauci. Like, that's all it is.
1: It's good to know we're not the ones taking crazy pills once again. 65%.

0: together and get rid of it.
1: Yeah. Oh, and trust this. He's going to try to tear down the White House. Trust and believe this. He is absolutely going to try to do it.
2: When we are all hurting out here in the economy, the fact all they're doing is naming stuff for him. This is the last one today. New York's Penn Station to be renamed, possibly for Trump.
3: Yep.
2: Federal authorities want to rename New York Penn Station. Back in February, Trump reportedly demanded that Chuck Schumer agree to put his name on Penn Station and Washington Dulles in exchange for unfreezing $16 billion in aid for rail between New York and New Jersey. He is just a full-time mob boss.
3: Yeah, you usually wait until someone dies before name something after them. Does he know something that we don't?
2: That's a nice trade, Chris.
0: Is he dead man walking?
2: That's a nice trade. You do one thing for us, and we will put your name on everything.
1: That's what I'm saying. I will change my name to Donald J. Trump if you will just go.
3: I mean, at this point, we need to start naming things after Mitch McConnell.
2: Yes. There you go.
1: Go meet your maker. Go home. Go to Valhalla Elysium. Dig yourself there. And I swear to you, I will somehow get pregnant and name the child Donald J. Trump. Let's do
2: this. We love you, friend of love.
0: We love you.

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for a very warm reception. It was 144 years ago that members of the Democratic Party first met in convention to select a presidential candidate. Since that time, Democrats have continued to convene once every 4 years and draft a party platform and nominate a presidential candidate. And our meeting this week is a continuation of that tradition. But there is something different about tonight. There is something special about tonight. What is different? What is special? I, Barbara Jordan, am a keynote speaker.

A lot of years passed since 1832, and during that time it would have been most unusual for any national political party to ask a Barbara Jordan to deliver a keynote address. But tonight, here I am. And I feel that notwithstanding the past, that my presence here is one additional bit of evidence that the American dream need not forever be deferred. Now that I have this grand distinction, what in the world am I supposed to say? I could easily spend this time praising the

accomplishments of this party and attacking the Republicans, but I don't choose to do that. I could list the many problems which Americans have. I could list the problems which cause people to feel cynical, angry, frustrated. Problems which include lack of integrity in government, the feeling that the individual no longer counts, the reality of material and spiritual poverty, the feeling that the grand American experiment is failing or has failed. I could recite these problems, and then I could sit down and offer no solutions. But I don't choose to do that either. The citizens of America expect more. They deserve and they want more than a recital of problems. We are a people in a quandary about the present. We are a people in search of our future. We are a people in search of a national community. We are a people trying not only to solve the problems of the present, unemployment, inflation, but we are attempting on a larger scale to fulfill the promise of America. We are attempting to fulfill our national purpose to create and sustain a society in which all of us are equal. Throughout our history, when people have looked for new ways to solve their problems and to uphold the principles of this nation, many times they have turned to political parties. They have often turned to the Democratic Party. What is it? What is it about the Democratic Party that makes it the instrument the people use when they search for ways to shape their future? Well, I believe the answer to that question lies in our concept of governing. Our concept of governing is derived from our view of people. It is a concept deeply rooted in a set of beliefs firmly etched in the national conscience of all of us. Now, what are these beliefs? First, we believe in equality for all and privileges for none. This is a belief that each American, regardless of background, has equal standing in the public forum, all of us. Because we believe this idea so firmly, we are an inclusive rather than an exclusive party. Let everybody come. I think it no accident that most of those immigrating to America in the 19th century identified with the Democratic Party. We are a heterogeneous party made up of Americans of diverse backgrounds. We believe that the people are the source of all governmental power, that the authority of the people is to be extended, not restricted. This can be accomplished only by providing each citizen with every opportunity to participate in the management of the government. They must have that. We believe that the government, which represents the authority of all the people, not just one interest group, but all the people,
has an obligation to actively, underscore actively, seek to remove those obstacles which would block individual achievement, obstacles emanating from race, sex, economic condition. The government must remove them, seek to remove them. We are a party. We are a party of innovation. We do not reject our traditions, but we are willing to adapt to changing circumstances when change we must. We are willing to suffer the discomfort of change in order to achieve a better future. We have a positive vision of the future founded on the belief that the gap between the promise and reality of America can one day be finally closed. We believe that. This, my friends, is the bedrock of our concept of governing. This is a part of the reason why Americans have turned to the Democratic Party. These are the foundations upon which a national community can be built. Let all understand that these guiding principles cannot be discarded for short-term political gains. They represent what this country is all about. They are indigenous to the American idea, and these are principles which are not negotiable. In other times, I could stand here and give this kind of exposition on the beliefs of the Democratic Party, and that would be enough. But today, that is not enough. People want more. That is not sufficient reason for the majority of the people of this country to decide to vote Democratic. We have made mistakes. We realize that. We admit our mistakes. In our haste to do all things for all people, we did not foresee the full consequences of our actions. And when the people raised their voices, we didn't hear. But our deafness was only a temporary condition and not an irreversible condition. Even as I stand here and admit that we have made mistakes, I still believe that as the people of America sit in judgment on each party, they will recognize that our mistakes were mistakes of the heart. They'll recognize that. And now, we must look to the future. Let us heed the voice of the people and recognize their common sense. If we do not, we not only blaspheme our political heritage, we ignore the common ties that bind all Americans. Many fear the future, many are distrustful of their leaders and believe that their voices are never heard. Many seek only to satisfy their private wants, to satisfy their private interests. But this is the great danger America faces, that we will cease to be one nation and become instead a collection of interest groups, city against suburb, region against region, individual against individual, each seeking to satisfy private wants. If that happens, who then will speak for America? Who then will speak for the common good? This is the question which must be answered in 1976.
Are we to be one people, bound together by common spirit, sharing in a common endeavor, or will we become a divided nation? For all of its uncertainty, we cannot flee the future. We must not become the new Puritans and reject our society. We must address and master the future together. It can be done if we restore the belief that we share a sense of national community, that we share a common national endeavor. It can be done. There is no executive order, there is no law that can require the American people to form a national community. This we must do as individuals. And if we do it as individuals, there is no president of the United States who can veto that decision.

As a first step, we must restore our belief in ourselves. We are a generous people, so why can't we be generous with each other? We need to take to heart the words spoken by Thomas Jefferson. Let us restore the social intercourse. Let us restore to social intercourse that harmony and that affection without which liberty and even life are but dreary things. A nation is formed by the willingness of each of us to share in the responsibility for upholding the common good. A government is invigorated when each one of us is willing to participate in shaping the future of this nation. In this election year, we must define the common good and begin again to shape a common future. Let each person do his or her part. If one citizen is unwilling to participate, all of us are going to suffer. For the American idea, though it is shared by all of us, is realized in each one of us. And now, what are those of us who are elected public officials supposed to do? We call ourselves public servants. But I'll tell you this, we as public servants must set an example for the rest of the nation. It is hypocritical for the public official to admonish and exhort the people to uphold the common good if we are derelict in upholding the common good. More is required. More is required of public officials than slogans and handshakes and press releases. More is required. We must hold ourselves strictly accountable. We must provide the people with a vision of the future. If we promise as public officials, we must deliver. If we as public officials propose, we must produce. If we say to the American people, it is time for you to be sacrificial, sacrifice. If the public official says that, we must be the first to give. We must be. And again, if we make mistakes, we must be willing to admit them. We have to do that. What we have to do is strike a balance between the idea that government should do everything and the idea, the belief, that government ought to do nothing. Strike a balance. Let there be no illusions about the difficulty of forming this kind of a national community. It's tough, difficult, not easy. But a spirit of harmony will survive in America only if each of us remembers that we share a common destiny. If each of us remembers when self-interest and bitterness seem to prevail, that we share a common destiny. I have confidence that we can form this kind of national community.
I have confidence that the Democratic Party can lead the way. I have that confidence. We cannot improve on the system of government handed down to us by the founders of the Republic. There is no way to improve upon that, but what we can do is to find new ways to implement that system and realize our destiny. Now, I began this speech by commenting to you on the uniqueness of a Barbara Jordan making a keynote address. Well, I am going to close my speech by quoting a Republican president. And I ask you that as you listen to these words of Abraham Lincoln, relate them to the concept of a national community in which every last one of us participates. As I would not be a slave, so I would not be a master. This

This expresses my idea of democracy. Whatever differs from this, to the extent of the difference, is no democracy.

0: white.
1: That's your job.
2: Welcome back to Chicago.
1: Thank you, always. What a pleasure. And first, thank you all. Thank you. This type of weather, you all got nerve enough to be inside?
2: Yeah. Well, they came for you. And they came because, you know, you have a long, long set of Chicago roots. You spent many years living here, raised your family here.
1: Yes.
2: Raised some hell here.
1: Yes.
2: A little bit. More than a little bit?
1: Yeah, more than a little bit. Yeah, but it was fun.
2: Where did you live when you were living here? And what were you up? That was back in the days, when you were early days.
1: I was out by the University of Chicago on 55th Street. That building that they put right in the middle of the street. It's the only city in the world where the politics is so strange, you can build a building in the middle of the street and make cars go around. Right? And so I was there, and that's how I met my wife. She's at the University of Chicago, and I was taking a shortcut through, and she thought I was a professor.
2: Honest mistake, but a good one.
1: Yes.
2: Turned out pretty well. How many years?
1: 50.
2: 50 years.
1: No. Love ain't got nothing to do with it. She told me when we first got married, if you ever leave me, I will hurt you. And hurt will keep a brother home for a long time. And there's another word that'll keep a brother home that Michael Jordan found out about called half. My problem is, I guess like a lot of black men, I didn't know how strong. So I've always said the strongest two forces in the history of America has always been the black woman and the black church. But I didn't realize how smart she was until that. Well, there's certain things that happened that, you know, Kobe Bryant, remember that incident? A white woman accused him of raping her.
2: Right.
1: And he went home and bought his wife a $4 million diamond ring. Now, if a white woman tonight accused me of raping her and I go buy Lil a $4 million diamond ring, she'd get two more white women.
2: It adds up real fast.
1: You hear me? Because she got enough sense to know wherever that ring came from, there's a matching necklace and bracelet. Huh? And sometimes you just kind of forget, you know, you take them for granted, you know. And I don't know why most Americans have not been able to see that the whole rhythm have changed. But y'all be playing games and talk about the young folks this and talk about the young folks that. I was at a conference the other day, and they talking about the young boys with their pants hanging down. But if that was women with your pants there, we would love it. And so my reaction is simple. That's cool, but why is this a priority? Hitler never wore his pants down. The mafia, you can't find people no immaculate than them. Huh? The priests that got busted for ripping off little boys for 100 years, they never wore their pants down. The problem is when you try, because your spirit is not there, to identify wrong by the way it look, then you're in trouble. Instead of saying, wait, I don't qualify to analyze this, but let's see if we can find somebody. If you ever bit your tongue, you know how bad that hurts. Huh? These white children go stick their tongue out and run 5 screws through it, and they're not taking painkiller, and y'all so arrogant and on a crazy side of nothing, locked up with greed, you don't even know what that means. Anytime your young folks start inflicting pain on themselves, huh? And you better watch it. If you go back and check and find out why the Chinese hate the Japanese, it's because of the invasion in 1933. And they had instructions not to kill the leaders. Every young Chinese man you see with a tattoo blow their brains out, and you don't even know what they knew, that tattoo represents revolution. So y'all can laugh at these children if you want. and think they're crazy. And anyway, that's up.
2: Good advice. You mentioned politics and that big building on the south side.
1: Yes.
2: And there's another big building downtown that back in the day when you were doing your protesting stuff, you called a snake pit. You remember that? You called City Hall a snake pit, and you called the gentleman who was running at the time a snake. You remember who that was?
1: You know, why you tell me I can't bring no gun here, and then you start bringing up all that stuff? Were you trying to get a story for the Mars paper?
2: I write for the Sun-Times, remember? Yes.
1: Okay.
2: So, but Richard J. Daley, you ran against Richard J. Daley. You marched against outside of his house.
1: I ran against him. And I couldn't understand why he was so upset. I had white cops that didn't even like me was coming to tell me, said, you know, you can die for what you're doing. I didn't really. And what they were talking about was, this man was probably, you'd have to go back to the early days of the Roman Empire to find someone that was his most powerful.
2: There was more powerful.
1: Yeah. His embarrassment was that I was running as a write-in candidate. And what they was worried about was Hyde Park Kenwood, educated group, money group, and they know how to write in. And that's what his embarrassment was.
2: Mm-hmm. How did you do in that race?
1: I did well. If I'd have won, I'd have asked for a recount.
2: Something's got to be wrong with this picture.
1: Somewhere, you know. It's just like when they found Richard Nixon's hate list. And the AP called me, Mr. Gregory, we got a hate list of Dick Nixon, and you number 3. Can we get a comment from you? I said, tell him I accept before he changes his mind. You know. But those were fun days. I learned a lot here. I come out of St. Louis. Mm-hmm. You go to St. Louis. You ever go?
2: Oh, yeah. I was just there the other day. I was on your campus at SIU, yeah. Carbondale, where you went to school.
1: Yeah, well, anytime you go through St. Louis, sit your watch back 3 hours.
2: It's slow down there, huh?
1: Slow.
2: So, you also...
1: And white folks mm-hmm. and black folks are different. When the economy got bad and white folks decided that you couldn't keep those 3 or 4 dogs, you called the animal shelter, and they picked them up. That's why animal shelters are full, and their budget is gone. Mm-hmm. My black cousin, he don't know nothing about no animal shelter. He got 5 pit bulls that he realized he lost his job. He couldn't feed them. So he carried them in his car 30 miles outside of St. Louis to a little town called Kenlock and just let them go. They beat him home.
2: So you also ran for president.
1: Ran
2: long
1: for president.
2: Before a certain gentleman who now occupies the White House.
1: Matter of fact, until he ran, I was the only African American to run for president. Wait, no, no, no. Did y'all come to hear me? I come to hear you. Shirley Chisholm.
2: Was a woman.
1: Shirley Chisholm. Al Sharpton. And all the others.
2: Carol Mosley Braun. Jesse
1: they
2: Jackson.
1: Ran in the primary. Mm-hmm. I ran on a write-in candidate and had Obama not won the primary, then up until this day, I would still be the only black in the history of America to run for president of the United States. That's why you got to be careful with perception. Mm-hmm. Mm-hmm. Now, had I been, I never realized how lucky white folks are, you know. I mean, when you finally get an African American that's your president, he's a nice, polite one. Went to Harvard. Oh, head of his class. See, what y'all really needed was a brother like me. Okay. And you'd have had a lot to write about.
2: Oh, yeah.
1: Because my first act, after I was sworn in, would go to the White House and dig up that rose garden and plant me a watermelon patch.
2: Well, Michelle's got that garden. Maybe you can talk to her about that now.
1: No, they're not into that, huh?
2: They are kind of.
1: And there'd been no white folks in my cabinet. Y'all didn't laugh on that one, did you? And you black folks, the only way you'd qualify to be in my cabinet, you had to go no further in school than the third grade.
2: So how do you think Barack Obama's doing so far?
1: Well, I haven't put my cabinet together yet. Let me do that.
2: Okay, all right. Then you can tear his apart.
1: You see, my belief is this. If these white folks that messed up this country this bad with cabinets, with PhDs, and some of the wealthiest people in the world, and if we end up with this mess, let me try something different. Some Negroes ain't never been to school, can't read, can't write, and let's see if we can change it. Well, I got a cousin outside of St. Louis, Jabbo. He'd be my Secretary of Defense. And I can just see these white folks on 60 Minutes. Jabbo, now that you're secretary, what you planning on doing about defense? Say, first I'm going to fix it, then paint it. Now, what did you ask
2: me? I asked you, how's Obama doing? What I wanted to really talk to you about tonight is race.
1: But first, you have your question.
2: I asked you about Obama.
1: Obama.
2: He's the first.
1: I couldn't rate him.
2: He's the first.
1: First, he's an illegitimate president.
2: Okay.
1: Okay.
2: Tell us about that.
1: Well, Bush scared white folks so bad, they forgot they weren't supposed to vote for a Negro.
2: So he slid in there.
1: And they was nice, and they was humble, and they was polite. But now they're not scared no more. Now he's catching hell. Mm-hmm. You know, where you been? How come you took the plane to go? You know, that kind of thing. You know?
2: They suddenly remembered he's black.
1: You know, but the whole bit is, I wouldn't try to grade him. I'd give him incomplete because when he came in, the house was on fire.
0: Amen. Yeah. Amen.
1: And there's certain things that he have to do. Okay, if you like the banks or not, you know. Jesse James didn't like banks. But the perception of banks around the world, if you didn't walk in and say that. Now, we put him in jail later. But you had to... What's your name, brother?
3: Paul.
1: Paul. The real one? I thought I heard something. Like that. No, the earthly one. Okay. Paul, if they brought me into the hospital and I've been wounded and bleeding and fractured skull and broken ribs, and while your whole team is working on me, if my heart stops, you got to stop everything and fix this. Well, that's what happened with him when he came in. Huh? He had to fix, and it was so much. That's why I would give him an incomplete. And if I had to grade him, I'd give him an A plus. Mm. You know, A plus. Yeah.
2: So one of the things that a lot of people think that he's helped fix is race relations.
1: No,
2: we're
1: can't.
2: Living in this post-racial society now that we have a black president.
1: He can't hate. That's like saying he got to be president and my brain tumor. He's not qualified to fix that.
2: Mm-hmm. His election didn't do it.
1: No, see, in America, we look for the cheap way out. Okay? He's not qualified. Let me see if I have it here. And this is kind of, well, maybe I didn't bring it. But I have the research out of UCLA, right? And they did a brain scan on black folks and white folks.
2: You know, this man, he reads, and you spend $1,000 a week, right?
1: A week, like, yes, on papers.
2: He reads everything.
1: Well, I get $1,000 worth. I don't pay him all the time.
2: But you don't. And you're not even on the internet. You're getting it free.
1: I see, I don't do none of that computer stuff. I patterned my life after Queen Elizabeth. When she learned how to type, I'm gonna learn how to type. You know what I mean? Queen Elizabeth, you see, if I say something about white folks tonight, you can be guaranteed I'm not talking about you. See, what I mean by that, white is not a color, it's an attitude. And if you don't have trillions of dollars in the bank that you don't need, you can't have the attitude. I'm talking about Queen Elizabeth type white folks. And most of the black folks, y'all know, we owe y'all a serious apology because we mad at the wrong white folks. White folks we mad at couldn't help us if they liked us. Matter of fact, they'll kill you on the way to get me. And I guess what I'm trying to say is Queen Elizabeth made $360 million every 24 hours just interest on her money. Now, them bees, white folks. They're not honest, they're not ethical, they're not spiritual, they're not godly, but they don't lie. You see, we're going to war to protect our interests. And real white folks, the real white folks on the planet, they never had a job. Never had a job. And so it's that whole piece of what we tolerate. And God have kind of blessed us, because the only thing that makes us a little safe, and we haven't had them do to us what they did in Germany with Hitler, is we don't have an honest demagogue in America. Yeah. Hitler, with all his craziness, he was honest. He told what he was going to do. He wasn't stealing money and all that. And so consequently, if we stop being frightened, and stop being afraid, and then we can see, we sit here and know that the Wall Street boys determine what legislation, and you ain't going to say a damn thing about it at all. We take stuff off of them that we wouldn't take off of each other. But that's okay. That's why I can't understand how you call yourself Christians and can be for capital punishment. Well, for two reasons. First, don't you know the state killed Jesus? So how can you cry over the crucifixion of Jesus and be for capital punishment? He was killed by the state. He wasn't run down by some drunken chariot driver. And if Jesus Christ came back, that's why I stopped going to my Baptist church on Easter. So I'm so tired of you black folks for every Easter. Were you there when they crucified the Lord? You know, that's a cheap song to sing 2,000 years later. You wasn't there then, and most of you wouldn't show up now. And if Jesus Christ came back to America today and bugged the wrong people, they'd give him an electric chair. Yeah. Then all us Christians be walking around with big chairs around our neck, right? There you go. How do you make the sign of the chair? How do you make the sign of the chair?
2: You said once, I think I saw in my research, you said once that you learned a lot about comedy in the church.
1: I learned everything.
2: Talk about that.
1: Well, first, I'm born 1932, right? And so there was no TV, just radio. And come out of a ghetto, never been around white folks. And so all the white comedians, they didn't seem funny to me. But, you know, you young folks, you have to understand where you are today. I mean, I'm born in 1932. We were so dumb, we used to listen to tap dancers on the radio. I mean, can you believe, especially you old black folks. Hey, old black folks, now, I don't know what's wrong with these young'uns. When we was their age, we didn't have to lock no doors. You didn't have nothing. I'm so poor and hungry and ragged. When I was a child, the best day we had in our house was Halloween. That's the day you could wear your natural clothes. And everybody thought she was dressed for the occasion. Woo, look at Richard, got on shoes, look just like feet.
2: So the church, we were talking about the church.
1: Well, we didn't have nightclubs in St. Louis. And the ones we had was blues and jazz. So there were no comedies. So when I hit it big and someone said, where did you learn your comedy? And I realized mine's not comedy, it's humor. And I learned the black church, black preacher. I can just speak for black preachers, white probably the same. Have a new sermon every week, 52 sermons, and don't have Hollywood writers. And never give the same sermon over. And they are funny. They don't leave the house to go to church to tell you jokes. It's just something when you into that zone. Like the funniest laugh you ever had in your life didn't come from no professional comedians, come from friends and relatives. You'd be laying all over on the floor, they tell the same jokes every Thanksgiving, the same way. The difference between being funny and being a comedian is timing. Timing. Well, why would you need timing if you just, you're talking from your spirit, from your heart? And so that's what I realized, that Hugh Hefner, before Hefner brought me in.
2: He brought you to the Playboy Club.
1: The Playboy. Right? A Negro comic couldn't work white nightclubs. You could sing, you could dance, but you couldn't stand flat-footed and talk.
2: You were the first flat-footer.
1: First. Now, before that, when I look at the Bill Cosbys and the Richard Pryors and all these brilliant black comics, I think about in the last 100 years when we weren't permitted, how many of those did we waste? How many of them was there? And so consequently, before that, we was hustlers. Not negative. When the supermarkets won't let me sell my oranges in the supermarket because I'm Negro, I still stand up outside and say, that's called hustling. And then Hefner came through and said, you know, bring your oranges in here. And if you go back and check the records, in those days, they always put Negro in front of my name, which didn't bother me. Negro comedian. Then when Bill Cosby came through, you see, because as long as you couldn't work a white nightclub and you was reduced down to hustling, funny, brilliant. And then when that door opened and we were able to work white clubs, then that changed from hustling to an art form. An art form. And what makes Bill Cosby so genius is the same thing that made Michelangelo, all the great artists, because he paint pictures with his voice, and you see it. There was no need for that before. And so consequently, the door is open now. White women, black women, Asian women, that one knockdown created what you see now.
2: What do you think of some of the comics that are coming along now?
1: I love them.
2: Chris Rock.
1: I love them. One of my grandchildren told me, if you go to the movie Granddad and the music too loud, you're just too old to be in there. Because, you know, I have 10 children and 12 grandchildren, and I listened to them, and then I realized how dumb we were. I mean, February the 2nd is Groundhog Day. What's a groundhog? I go all over the world, been in every restaurant you can go to. I've never seen a groundhog on the menu. And you know, if you don't eat it, it don't exist. But listen what they tell us. On February the 2nd, if the groundhog sees his shadow, you know the story, right? 6 more weeks of winter. Now, spring is March 21st. And when you get home, get your calendar and count from February 2nd to March 21st. That is 6 weeks. Groundhog ain't got a damn thing to do with it. You see how easy it is? For instance, have you white folks ever asked what is black on black crime? Huh? You ask a black person, what's black on black crime? Well, we tired of black folks killing black folks. And that don't bother you, white folks? We tired of black folks killing white folks. Now, they didn't say they tired of black folks killing. They said tired of them killing black folks. Then who be left? And if we all went to China tonight, who you think's killing Chinese in China tonight? If we go to Italy tomorrow, who you think's killing Italians in Italy? And if 98% of all white folks that was murdered in America last year was murdered by white folks, if y'all ain't talking about white on white crime, how y'all trick us to talk about black on black crime? You kill where you live. And if you black folks tired of black folks killing black, join the Urban League, the NAACP, get with Jesse Jackson, push, get out here and join us and integrate this country. And I guarantee you, if I'm living over there in that white suburban neighborhood and my old lady make me mad enough to want to shoot somebody, I'm not going to get in my car and drive back to the ghetto. So, but all you have to do is just listen.
2: Yeah.
1: Huh? They got all kinds of stuff on TV, but as long as it's these big corporate America putting it on there, turn on TV and they're talking about, I can't think of the pill they give you for men.
2: Oh, Viagra.
1: No, the other one. Viagra is a 2.5 hour erection, this other one. Come on, help me, y'all know. Cialis, talk, yeah. White folks, you know what it is.
2: Yeah.
1: And if you white folks don't believe it's a difference between black and white, they tell you if you have a 4-hour erection, go to the emergency room. In my neighborhood, a 4-hour erection is called a treat. You go to the damn drugstore and tip the pharmacy.
2: Speaking of...
1: And they say erection right in front of your children. So my grandson, 4 years old, walked up to me and said, Granddad, what's an erection? I said, go ask your grandmother. That's why I said, y'all got to be careful about these sisters. He came back smiling. I said, well, what did she say? She told me that she'll tell me later, but for me to tell you, she hasn't seen one of them things around the house in years.
2: You once weighed 350 pounds, as I understand. You smoked 4 packs of cigarettes a day.
1: Every day.
2: You drank a fifth of scotch every day. You were having a good time.
1: Only reason I didn't do drugs was no room.
2: And look at you now. Obviously, something's happening. Something happened. What happened? What got you on that whole health kick? You created some wonderful nutritional products that really took off.
1: Happened here in Chicago. A black woman, way before anybody knew about the human body and what you should eat, named Dr. Fulton. And she had a health food store. You see, I thought good nutrition is whatever you was eating, if you liked it, it didn't run out till you got enough. And I thought bad nutrition is if it ran out before you got enough, that was bad nutrition. And it was funny, I drink a fifth of scotch every day, and smoke 4 packs of cigarettes every day. And nobody ever called me a nut. When I went into health, they said I was a health nut. And I came up just like everybody else. Doctors, that's all I knew. This 98-year-old woman went to see the doctor. She said, Doctor, my right knee hurt. He said, how old are you? She said, 98. She said, that's why your right knee hurt. She said, Doc, my left knee is 98 and it don't hurt. And it was that and them trying things and seeing it and then feeling good. Mm-hmm. I mean, I didn't come out of no health family. And then one day, I realized I hadn't been sick. And then I went on a fast to protest the war in Vietnam. And I used to drink so much whiskey that I'd wake up in the morning and I couldn't move the pain in my stomach. And I'd just have to run and give me a cold Pepsi Cola or something or crawl across the floor. And then after about 18 months of being a vegetarian, I didn't even know what vegetarian, I never heard vegetarian. Because back then, when I stopped eating meat, when you went to a restaurant, they gave the vegetables, well, it's called side order. You order whatever you want, and the rest of it went with it. You coming in, not going to order this steak and talking about this side order, they wouldn't even wait on me. But 18 months, my sinus trouble left, and mine was so bad, if I moved within a 50-mile radius, I'd have a sinus attack. Now, remember now, I'm still drinking and smoking. And then, 6 months after that, my ulcers disappeared. And then that's why I slowed up and said, wait, it must be something to not eating animal product. And, you know, we call it, you know, meat. No, it's called flesh. Meat. It's called the meat of the apple, the meat of the orange. See how they switch words on you? The meat of the nut, you know. And the three strongest animals in the jungle, the gorilla, the elephant, and the rhinoceros, they ain't never ate nothing but fruit and berries. My problem was that once you do something that dramatic, all my black friends, they became scientists. How come you don't eat no meat? What do you do for protein? Well, when you love people, you can explain things to them and it gets through. I say, well, the three strongest animals in the jungle, the gorilla, the elephant, the rhinoceros, well, they don't eat no meat. Matter of fact, the meat you eat don't eat meat. See how simple it is? And matter of fact, protein, there's a lot of protein in a steak, but cows don't eat steak. See how you have to do it? And then little by little, and then when I lost the weight, I'll be honest, I don't think I could have lost the weight had I not been fasting. I went 40-day fast to protest the war in Vietnam. And then I extended it to another 40 days. I went 40 days on water, 40 days on fruit juice, and 40 days on fruit and 40 days on water. And when I got through, I was 92 pounds.
2: Wow. Down from 350.
1: And I had stopped smoking and stopped. I didn't mean to, you know. See, I advocate that people belong to AA to take a drink on the way because that other stuff ain't worked. You know, yeah. That drink is the 13th step. You know. And so what I did is, had I stopped smoking and drinking at the same time, then I probably wouldn't have been here now. Mm-hmm. Because I would have thought it was the smoking and drinking that changed it. But I was smoking and drinking, and the only thing I had changed was animal product. That anything died starts decomposing. Decomposition is mucus and pus. You can retard decomposition by refrigeration. But is your stomach a refrigerator or incubator? So it speeds it up. I don't have no problem with how you eat. I have a problem that the people who's ripping you off do not tell you. And it's hard for you to listen to somebody else when all the stuff you eating that's bad, your mother gave it to you, your church gave it to you, your state gave it to you. So why would you believe somebody else? And so when you sit and you look, are you all aware that nowhere on this planet that's not locked into some kind of money, financial arrangement with us, will take our food from this country because it's genetically engineered? And if you know anything about Europe, they call it Frankenstein food. Huh? And they will not take your potatoes, because all white potatoes and red potatoes is genetically engineered, and there's a hormone in there that one day you'll find out about, but it might be too late. And none of them countries will use it. And the whole world's laughing at you now, because it's a strange phenomenon that's going on. We don't understand up until this year, 98% of the folks died from the flu were 65 and over. Y'all been reading that? This year is different. This year, 87% of the flu deaths is 65 and down, with the highest number from 36 to 20. And all over the world, they laughing, saying genetically engineered potatoes. They're getting it from the fast food. Now let's look at it. China's the most populated country in the world. They've had 300 cases and no deaths, no fast food, no potatoes from here. Okay? India, populated, 37 cases. Russia, none, but you know how they lie. And so it

0: Number two, dehydration. And number three, lack of physical fitness. All of them are free. All of them is a gift from the universe. But we don't have time. And then you have to pay a price. So I was telling my wife the other day, I'm 77, she's 72, and we don't have a prescription between the two of us.
1: Wow.
0: And that's you know, that's, you know. And so if you drink the water and walk, walk. This black woman came up to me and she said, you know, you say walk, but I got a bad leg. Walk bad. Walk the same way you walk when you go buy them lottery tickets. I'm sorry, you
1: guys. That's okay. It's just about time. I want to give the audience a chance to weigh in here and ask you a few questions. But so get ready if you have questions. We're going to have someone walking around the room with the mic. But I just want to go do a real quick riff with you.
0: Yes, please.
1: On some names.
0: Okay.
1: You just know so many people and know so much history. And I just
0: yes.
1: want to give me a line or two on each one of these names. Lillian Gregory.
0: My wife. My daughter asked me one day, she said, Dad, those of y'all know me, they're brilliant. They just say it's out. All their life they've been. I come out of the ghetto with no education. I'd be scared when somebody called me Dad. So she said, Dad, she was like 7 years old. She said, we're doing this essay, and I had a choice to do it on space astronauts or do it on the family. So I decided to do it on family. And I asked Mother, can I interview you? And I said, yes. So she said, how did you propose to Mom? And I said, well, Michelle, me and your mother got married on February the 2nd, and you was born on March 28th. She said, oh, I think I'll do it on the astronauts, right?
1: Michael Jackson.
0: I knew him personally. I could not tell you 10 friends of his because I didn't know him from that level. I put him on a 30-day water fast, and he went on a 30-day water fast. We can call Michael crazy and all of that if we want, but when Michael died, he owns, right to this minute, 50% of Sony Records, which is worth about $40 billion. Now, what he didn't know, but I got this from friends from British intelligence, that under the land in Netherland is more oil than is in Kuwait. Okay? And so as close as we was, I didn't want to get involved with that with him because I got it for some friends for me. He had the mind of a child. He asked me one day, why am I so strange? Why am I so weird? I said, well, you are that. But I said, how old are you? That's 10 years ago. I said, I'm 40 years old. And I said, well, Michael, you've been a star since you was 5 years old. Now, I can't use the word I use to him here. But you read it in. I said, Michael, you 40, and since you're 5 years old, you never had to beg a woman for sex. I said, think about that. I was mad 40 years then. I said, I've been mad to Lillian for 40 years. I'm still begging. And if I had to take off 77, if I had to count all the time that I begged for sex, I'd be about 15 years old now. But think about Michael. Yeah. Think about never walking to school in the wintertime or in the summertime when it's hot or being pressed for homework. Or sitting in class nervous, wondering if you passing that. That private tutors, there ain't no private tutor gonna mess around when they know their job depends on that. So all of those normal things.
1: One more.
0: Room service.
1: One more.
0: Room service. You ever had room service? You eat at the restaurant? You know the strange thing about room service and restaurant? You can't smell the food. When you're at home, you smell the onions and the garlic and you smell everything. So all his life, I told Michael one day, I'm surprised you get up in the middle of the morning and open up the refrigerator and the light come on, you don't start doing your act. But he was that genius But who wouldn't be if all they had

0: was that? Huh? They didn't have to worry about money, huh? They didn't have to worry about this, they didn't have to worry about that. You know, and you ladies, you see, I don't know what pressure that put on us men. I tell the people about Clarence Thomas. Now, some of y'all don't like Clarence Thomas, but you got to understand, Clarence Thomas, poor, black, rural, mama couldn't read or write. He had nappy hair, thick jaws, wide nose, but he looked real Negroid. And you black women wouldn't go to the prom with him. So he married him a white woman and hate us all. So I teach my granddaughters, just go to the prom with him.
1: Do we have a question? Yes.
2: Yes, thank you.
0: Wait, wait, she got to bring the mic down to you.
2: Well, can everybody hear me?
3: It's being recorded.
4: Okay, thank you for being here. You mentioned that when you were hired by Hugh Hefner at the Playboy Club that he listed you as a Negro comedian. Well, Chicago Humanities Festival listed you as an African-American comedian in the bios. What's the difference?
0: Between African and African?
2: American and Negro.
0: Well, what is a Negro? That's the first thing. It's not something that I named me. And I don't understand why you black folks upset over the word Negro. You can never be a Negro.
1: You named your autobiography.
0: Nigger, yeah.
1: Nigger.
0: And if I had a child, and it would be guaranteed right now at 77, God would bless me and give me a boy child that would grow up to be the greatest athlete in the history of the planet, greatest runner, greatest distance runner, greatest hurdler, greatest football, basketball. I'd name him Nigger, so we all have to sit in the radio and say, and Nigger cuts to the left. And you better not say that Nigger, because his name ain't that Nigger. His Nigger is Nigger. And then all at once, the O.J. Simpson trial came through, and millions of people believe he did it, but he beat it because the way Mark Furman used the word nigger. So someone other than us decided it's going to be switched to the N-word, and black folk went along with it. You think my Jewish brothers and sisters be stupid enough because some Germans was upset over Hitler, they changed the word swastika to the S and concentration camp to the C-word? If you ask Jews all over the world, what did Jesse Jackson say to make you mad? He said, Hometown, not the H word. And that's what I love about my Irish. If I had to be born over again, I want to be Irish. Why? Because they didn't call Irish nigger. They called them drunken fighting Irish. Okay, and what they did, they took the word drunken off and carried fighting Irish to Notre Dame.
1: Okay. Anybody over here? Questions? We have a mic. Question.
0: Did you finish up? Okay.
1: Thank you. So you don't have any problem with that word?
0: Huh?
1: You don't have any problem with that word?
0: Look, if I juiced the orange right now and threw it on you, if you're stupid enough to believe you're orange, then you're something wrong here. Just because somebody throw that on me. If I say, oh, you hoes in here, stand up, you get mad, you hoe. I didn't call your name. It's a game.
1: Yeah.
0: And look, when the gays was in the closet, they couldn't be cops. They couldn't be principal of schools. There are a lot of jobs they couldn't get. When they came out the closet, things changed. So how come coming out the closet is good for everybody except me? We're going to put nigger in the closet. America is mature enough to deal with that filthy word. It didn't come from another planet. It was created right here by homegrown American boys. And let me tell you something. When I was growing up as a child, there was a lot of people scared of their headaches. They didn't want to get checked because they might find out it's a brain tumor. Well, you keep lying and covering up stuff, and you'll die just like them old folks died that didn't want to hear the truth. Somewhere, you women didn't get to be pilots and president, all these men, because you hid the fact. You let them know we don't like what's going on. And when I think about, if I was a white woman, I would just tear up the 15th Amendment. 15th Amendment gave black slave, ex-slave men the right to vote. And you didn't get it till 1920. And you came over on the boat with the boy. Huh? And so when you stop and think about, No, you can never be a nigger just because somebody, all right, let me put it this way. You billionaire. Now go to Neiman Marcus and run up your account. Just because I call you a billionaire don't make you one. And the problem that bothers me, that anything negative you call, you can take that, but if I called you a billionaire, oh, you must be crazy. And so somewhere, that's why I have a problem when you hide anything. Huh? We are where we are now in America. We are a better nation now than we was before the King and the Civil Rights Movement because we was hiding it. And now we got to get to the point. The paper I was looking for was this. Y'all probably punch it up on the internet. UCLA psychiatrist department did a huge piece where they put a brain scan on 100 white folks. And it showed up on a huge screen, the brain. And it had all the segments, you know, happiness, sadness, fear, fright. And out of them 100 white folks, they showed them pictures of their family. It's already been prearranged. Pictures of the family, pictures of where they grew up, pictures of folks they knew when they were little children. And you could see this lovely, quiet tranquility. Then they showed them a picture of a black man. And 63% of them fear damn near jumped through their skull, and they're not aware of this. Now, put that on hold. They took 100 black folks, hooked them up, did the same thing. Showed them a picture of a black man. 64% of them reacted the same way. You don't qualify to change this if you don't know what go on in the human body. We played long enough on this emotional crap. Now, let's sit down and bring in some honest folks, not some old people that want to trick scientists. I'm in Budapest not too long ago, and they're talking about climate change. And all these brilliant people standing up, and they saying, well, this scientist said it's not, this scientist said not. So I just got down in my ghetto drag. I said, well, you know, I don't know nothing about, you know, climate change. All I know is this. I know that there's glaciers been there for millions of years, they melting. Case over. You know, but a lot of y'all feel like you got to be smart and all that kind of stuff. You black folks, you got to. Some white folks want to find out what was in my head. They read all my stuff. So they bring me over $40,000. They just want to hear. Mr. Gregory, what's some of the pressing things you have on your mind today? Now I'm going to tell them, right? I said, well, I'm trying to find out what happened to albinos after high school. You know what I mean? Every high school got albinos, then they disappear. I don't know where they go. The albino ain't never raped a woman. It'd be easy to find. I've been in the military, no albinos, huh? I work to audience like this all the time. No albinos. I'm on the plane every day. No albinos. What happened to albinos after high school? They couldn't handle it. They said, well, what's the next thing that's bothering you? I said, I'm 76 years old, and I've never seen a baby pigeon. I don't know nobody that knows somebody that's seen a baby pigeon. And when you see pigeons, they're always sitting up on electric wires. Where did they sit before there was electric?
5: We have time for two more questions.
6: Questions, okay. Recently in the news, there was a judge in the Deep South who refused to marry interracial couples on the excuse that their children, like Tiger Woods, would have major problems. If he were here in the audience today, what would you like to say to him?
0: To them? To who? No, what do you mean? No, say that again.
6: What would you say to the judge?
0: To the judge?
6: He resigned.
0: He resigned, yeah.
6: Yes.
0: He didn't resign.
6: But if he were here now.
0: He embarrassed the whole state and the whole nation. Huh? You know, there's a whole lot of things that embarrass us, like we at war. We got a democracy now that we've spoken to the whole world, and this is just not some thug on the corner. This is a judge with that attitude. But a whole lot of Americans got that attitude. And we tolerate it because you can hide your feelings. You don't have to come out, you know. The dumber you are, you know, it's like, why do you think they put all these swastikas on Jewish temples? Because that dumb white boy, he can't recognize a Jew. He see him coming out there, just another white dude, huh? But that's his church over there. He puts swastikas and all that stuff on. But once you flush it out, he's not the only one. Suppose he would have gone on and married him, he still felt that way, to keep his job. That's why we got to work and flush this whole thing out. But let me tell you the sad part. It's a weak clap. There you go. I want y'all to hear this good. Most black folk, sometimes we make mistakes, can recognize a racist white the same way you can recognize my blackness. We act like we don't. When I'm with white folks when I was growing up, I hear them say, them effing Jews, if you feel that way about somebody that white, I know how you feel about me. When all at once, when you refer to my sister as gal. So there's little things. But I say this to say this, that I believe that there would come a day I could walk through an airport and they could have a camera that could protect a bottle of water in my bag. That I didn't know was there. When I was a little boy, people didn't know nothing about brain tumors. They thought it was migraine headaches. They hadn't invented the machines to go in there and see the tumor, then test it to see if it was malignant. And when I was a little boy, when they gave you brain surgery, they took a saw and cut your skull over. Now they go up through your nose. Huh? That's how fast it's going. So DNA didn't just get invented. When we discovered it, DNA been here since day one. But look at all the people that died and been to jail wrong because the invention was. Now hear me good. There will come a day that they can run a test right now when you get out the car and they test you for driving drunk. You think they need the blood? They got a flashlight they can shine over there and pick up your alcohol level. Okay? There will come a day when these brilliant scientists, not born now, will be able to test you and tell if you're racist or sexist, if you hate Jews, if you hate black folk. Why? To save their companies from lawsuits. Huh? All right? Okay?
7: All about the money.
0: And just like 100 years ago, most folk didn't know what cancer was, didn't know what a heart attack was. They existed. And so we're going to be into a whole new world now because this thing has become global. And that's why, hey, when you go outside this country and you are talking about the ugly American, they ain't talking about black folks, and they should, because some of us are just as ugly as you. And our behavior. All of that is going to have to change. That's how Obama have changed things around the world. That's why we had 15 minutes to try to get stuff right. And when he went to that first G8 meeting in London, and if you've been following the G8 meetings and the G20 meetings all over the world for the last 20 years, white children have showed up, and whoever's the president, they burn him in effigy. You've always seen it. Except in London when Obama was sworn in, and 2 weeks later he went to London, they didn't hang him because they sensitive to how many black folks been lynched. Now, how can foreigners be this sensitive, but we can't at home? And you dropping it, And y'all talking about, the stimulus packet and the medical bill, we leaving this for their children. You ain't left nothing for your children that they're going to have to pay for, like a racist attitude and a new world that ain't going to tolerate it and can test you to see if it's there.
7: Amen.
0: That's what
7: we have time for one more?
5: So one last quick question.
8: I'm freezing. In the South, there was a young lady who went to Walmart. When she walked in the door, she put her daughter in line. She went and got her belongings, which I do that too. And when she got there, back in line, they arrested her for cutting the line, and they're now trying to give her 15 years for cutting the line in Walmart.
0: Listen, the case is real. What city was that in?
8: I can't think of the city, but they've been asking for, this has been going on for 2 years, I found out, and they've been asking for the closed caption of what actually went on in Walmart, and nobody, the district attorney, will not supply it. At first, they wanted to do a plea bargain with her, and she refused to do it. And so that's when they decided they were going to give her 15 years to cut the line.
0: Let me say this, and normally I wouldn't use this as an example, but some of y'all in here know about this sheriff in that little town in Texas that put hundreds of black men in jail by framing them with drugs. Some of y'all know what this daily machine did to black men. And if it wasn't for that white dude, that investigative reporter, mm-hmm. that talked about how they tortured them.
1: The John Burge case.
0: Yes, okay. And found out how many of them. Mm-hmm. So it happens all over. Every now and then they get caught. Have y'all heard about that little town in Pennsylvania, all white, where all them judges just got busted because they found out they was in cahoots with the white companies in New York that build the jails? And then they wanted to build youth center jails. And all these white, this one white girl said, well, I had 5 months. Said, how long have you been here? Said, I've been here 5 years. Huh? And so if they do that to white, what are they going to do to us? I mean, you must remember one thing that I never learned until I went south in the civil rights movement. In the South, they don't care how close you get as long as you don't get too big. That was proved by slavery. I'm living on the same piece of land he lived on. He called his a whole, called my plantation. I was living in a shack, he was living in a big house. We was living together. Up north, they don't care how big I get as long as I don't get too close. Okay, same. Huh? Now, let me show you how it works. I couldn't understand in the civil rights movement why them white folks was blowing up churches, killing black folks and white folks in the struggle, killing two civil rights workers, two white and one black. And I realized why. They lived close enough to me in the South to say, if you give them niggas the right to vote, they'll be in the White House. They was right. They was right. Huh? And y'all can sit here with all your little cuteness, but imagine if I waved a magic wand and all you black and white folks in here become dirt poor white folks with no education, can't read, can't write, living in the poor of the land. And up until Obama, you could always say, well, at least I ain't no nigger. You can't say that no more. Mm-hmm. Imagine what they're going through. And we just came out of New York looking at some research, and for the first time in the history, first time this year that 50% of all women that was killed by their husbands or boyfriends. This is, see, you got the economy thing, plus you got this projection thing, and then all at once, if y'all would just do me a favor, go to the store this week and go to the dog food section and buy a can of Alpo. Just don't look at it, buy it to you to show your friends. They taking the dog off Alpo because more human beings, particularly white folks, is eating more dog food than dogs. Huh? Now, the pride, I don't want to talk about it. I want to go through. So this whole mix, and I'm telling y'all, if this thing don't change, I mean, we got one set of rules, huh, for black folks, another set of rules for white folks, another set of rules for women. When I looked at Jeremiah Wright, when they were saying, well, how come you didn't leave the church? And the boy, like I said, he's just kind of nice because he asked me that. I just said, well, I didn't see no Catholic priests and nuns leaving the church when the priest got caught. So why I got to be different? Huh? Hillary asked the question. I got on the radio and said, Ms. Hillary, whatever Jeremiah was doing, he wasn't breaking the law, but your husband got caught doing it in the White House. That was a violation of the law, and he insulted and shamed you and your daughter around the world. You didn't leave him. So the rules changed. Now, let me just close with this. The question you asked is getting a lot of attention, and something will happen. The reason the justice of the peace or the judge had to step down, it's getting attention. It's getting attention. Whole lots of stuff happened that we don't know about. The three people, that's the cause of slavery ending in the Civil War before Lincoln was one. I don't know why I can't think of his name. Brilliant. Come on. I was just at his award for Bill Cosby. Huh? Mark Twain. Y'all don't know who Mark Twain is. Mark Twain was born on Halley's Comet. It comes every 75 years. 75 years later, he died on Halley's Comet. What did he do? He wrote these books, and unbeknown to most folks, he was the first writer that refused to write with that old English style. Huh? He wrote Southern, Midwestern, American. And when he wrote Huck Finn, Nigger Jim, if you don't understand his intelligence and where he was coming from, you see, before he said Nigger Jim, all black folks was nigger. Come here, nigger. And when that white boy said nigger, all y'all looked. Because nigger didn't have a name. I was Kachipi's nigger. And then Mark Twain came through for the first time in the history of America and gave nigger a name. This nigger is named Jim. Huh? It's the first time that ever happened. And if you go back and read Huck Finn, you notice when they're sitting on the riverbank fishing, it's the first conversation of a black and a white as human beings. He wasn't talking to him like you own me, and he wasn't putting the worms on his fish hook. And when the white boy caught the fish, he didn't debone it. They was two human beings. Now, number two, Harriet Beecher Stowe. See, we forget that 94% of white folks in America never owned slaves. So they didn't know what slaves went through until she wrote Uncle Tom's Cabin, and them white folks got to read what Uncle Tom went through, and the atmosphere changed. Okay? So you got a black man that has a name for the first time, then she comes around and tell you who didn't know. And then when you go way back down before that, John Brown. Y'all talk about heroes if you want. John Brown. John Brown. See, I didn't know Harper's Ferry. The raid took place on October the 16th, 150 years ago, this 16th October. 18 months before the Civil War, John Brown was a preacher. Y'all talking about some radical Islamic? He woke up one day and said, God told me to free him. And he got him a little posse together, a little group, including his sons, and raided Harper's Ferry. It was one of the two places in America where the government stored ammunition. And he went there where there was 100,000 guns. And say, we're going to get these guns and give them to the slave. How 16 people going to get? But the fear was so frightening. They got him. They killed most of them. His two sons shot him, gave him a trial, sentenced him to die, and they hanged him on December the 2nd. And this come December 2nd, I'm going to be at the very spot in Charlestown, West Virginia, where he died. Just to say to his spirit, we got you. Let me tell you what happened. As he walked out of the jail to go be hanged, he slipped a note to the newspaper reporter that read, "For what you're doing to the black people, you will pay for it with your blood." And 16 months later, the Civil War. And when them Union soldiers was fighting, what were they singing as they marched to the front to kill or be killed? John Brown and John Brown. That's how important he was. You don't know it now because that part is here. If you go to Washington, D.C., go to Lincoln Monument. He's known all over the world for the Emancipation Proclamation. There's people that know of Lincoln and never knew he was president. If you look at that huge Lincoln Monument, not one word up there about the Emancipation Proclamation. Okay? Mm-hmm. Only in America. Only in America. And so, have this thing changed? You see, I don't need to be validated by nobody. There's a universal God for us. My validation's already in. Not what I can sit here and tell you. I only think I got one bad blemish on my thing. I don't pay my bills. I don't know if the real God's into that. If it is, then I got some explaining to do. You know? But I don't know if y'all remember when that tree fell on my car, squashed it down,
1: right,
0: and everybody thought I was dead.
1: Right.
0: And I got out the hospital that night. They ran all the checks, and the press was there with a huge picture of the car. And they said, "Mr. Gregory, how do you explain that you're not dead?" "Well, you thought I was going to do what most Negroes do, which ain't nothing wrong." "Jesus!" I didn't say that. "I owe white folk too much money." Just my Neiman Marcus account. Now, I say that to say this. 40 years ago, when I'm running in Mississippi for my life, did I ever believe that I could stand here tonight and tell you, in Mississippi tonight, a black man's head of Mississippi State Troopers, black woman's head of social services, did I ever think I would see today that white folks would ask me to comment on white folk problems? I'm coming back from Europe 3 weeks ago, and CNN's there at Kennedy. I mean, "Gregory, you think we'll ever catch Bin Laden?" I say, "We? I ain't looking for him. I'm still trying to find out who my daddy is." Thank you, baby.
1: Thank you, Greg.
5: Thank you. Thank you so much.
0: Thank you. Thank you.

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1: 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As I See It, Class Warfare, the Only Resort to Right-Wing Doom. It's Worth It, How to Talk to Your Right-Wing Relatives, Friends, and Neighbors, and other books written by Egberto Willis.
2: Welcome to Politics Done Right. My name is Egberto Willis, your host. Good morning, Houston. Good morning, Harris County. Good morning to the great state of Texas. Good morning to the United States of America. Good morning to the entire world. Receiving our signals via the magic of El Internet, formerly known as the ARPANET, created by whom? Created by we the people. Let's repeat that together in conjunction. We the people, nosotros la gente, we the people. Anyway, without further ado, let's pass it on to the genius in El Estudio, Señor Jacques Van Bever.
3: Good morning, Egberto. Good morning, Houston. Good morning, world. We're glad you're here. All right, today's program connects three fronts in the same authoritarian campaign. In Washington, 13 Democrats helped House Republicans disguise a Trump-backed voter ID provision inside a sham congressional stock trading bill. Shame, shame. In Greater Houston, residents and local officials are challenging ICE cooperation, demanding accountability for the killing of Lorenzo Salgado Araujo, and rejecting attempts to silence public protest under the language of decorum. Meanwhile, a Senate Democrat warns that Trump is positioning loyalists to capture the Postal Service Board, threatening another institution essential to voting, communication, and democracy. Man, this thing is getting crazy, isn't it?
2: Yeah, and you know, he's doing it slowly, right? I mean, I shouldn't say slowly, but he's doing it methodically, one at a time. You know, it's, in other words, the way they're taking each institution over one at a time. And, you know, I was speaking to Jenna Flanagan at We Decide on WBAI, and what I pointed out was, you know, there's a concerted effort now to get things in order, so that if the opportunity arises, that they will be able to take on it. They've already fired most of the generals that would be objectionable. The state, the Justice Department is just about owned by Donald Trump's people at the top. So law enforcement through the Justice Department and the wing of the military, if they are given an illegal order to execute it, is there. And of course, we have Donald Trump with his private army, which is ICE. And if you think ICE was only there for immigration, ask why do they need so much money? Ask why did they have to build so many permanent gulags? But anyhow, we'll talk about that as we talk about these issues going forward. Anyway, Jack, anything else you want to add, my brother?
3: No, that pretty much covers it. I mean, they're basically instituting the final stages of neoliberalism, you know, where they take all support away from the people except for right. Policing and military. And, you know, they're taking all our benefits and all our rights away, and they're setting up their autocratic authoritarian government.
2: Yep. Well, you know what? That's why we're here, and that's what we're going to keep. Uninformed people are the ones who can mitigate this, so we're making sure to inform and create and inform people. Thank you for being out here, my brother. You have a good one, all right? We're going to go on
3: the show
2: today. Yes, we're going with the show. Anyway, we missed our brother, Neil Aquino, last week. Well, he's back. Good morning, Neil.
4: Good morning, everyone. I was in Baltimore, Maryland, spent a week in Baltimore, Maryland, and there's enough to do in Baltimore. Interesting place, good museums, a few interesting neighborhoods, and I would encourage you, if you get the chance today to go to Baltimore, go.
2: Well, tell me a few things that you did out there, because you called me like, Egberto, that's a city with a lot of A lot of museums
4: Yeah,
2: and a
4: well,
2: lot of
4: they had
2: history.
4: a great industry museum, which talked about oyster canneries and old-time corner bars in Baltimore. Talked about it, which had an emphasis on trade unionism. The B&O Railroad Museum. You can take a little train ride along the first mile of commercial track in the United States. I saw the fully refurbished engine that brought Lincoln's inaugural train into Washington
2: Oh,
4: in
2: really?
4: 18. It had something, and there was a bar car from 1949. I'd like to travel that way. Had nice lounge and everything,
2: Leather
4: and
2: chairs.
4: that was nice. And there was also emphasis on the Pullman porters. On the underground, on Baltimore's role in the Underground Railroad. I know that's not a train route, but it had emphasis there. A neighborhood called Fells Point, which was along the water, had a record store I liked. Just right out of the 80s, felt like I was back right out of the 80s. Went to Fort McHenry.
2: Oh.
4: And saw the, you know, there's a flag waving where the famous Star Spangled Banner, the actual Star Spangled Banner, is in the Smithsonian, excuse me, is in the Smithsonian from Fort McHenry, but the fort is well preserved, and the language, you know, it's a federal park, but the language has not been Trumpified. You know, they haven't changed the language to say, you know, these glorious white fighters or something defended the fort. So you get a sense of the fort. It's well done. And you know, all the Maryland, and then we stayed in the Inner Harbor. You might have heard of the Baltimore Inner Harbor.
2: Yeah.
4: And just to give us an at-home feeling, 2 of the last 3 days it was 100 degrees.
2: Oh.
4: And then the very last day, last full day, we had the wildfire smoke
2: From Canada, yeah.
4: from Canada, and the air quality was the worst level it could be. We had masks, and it was, you know, okay. We had indoor activities, it was all right, but that was a new experience for me. I think that's possible the worst air quality day I've ever had in my life, and you could smell it and feel it and breathe it.
2: Oh, so and that you actually even the smoke still had the burn embers flavor in it.
4: Yeah, it smelled like wildfire. It smelled like, you
2: Okay,
4: know, if you
2: yeah.
4: were burning something in the chimney or the smoke. Yeah, it smelled like wildfire.
2: Well, you know what, Neil, you needed a break and you came back refreshed and you started as soon as you got back here. You were in business because I
4: I
2: was
4: was back on
2: watching your
4: my act.
2: feed. I'm watching your feed and I'm like, Neil's back. Neil's back. But anyhow, I think you and I are gonna have some work to do at a couple of clubs in the near term to talk about what's going on. I just got a call earlier this week that said, "Hey, Egberto, you're gonna be joining Neil at one of these clubs out here to take your
4: Kingwood
2: business."
4: Democrats.
2: Yeah, and I think there's another one that's trying to set up something as well. But
4: Oh,
2: anyhow,
4: okay. I haven't heard. I've only heard of one.
2: So
4: We
2: we'll
4: you and I are the two speakers, I think, on September 4th, I believe it is.
2: So and well, we'll make sure to keep folks well informed. But anyhow, Neil, I think you have some when I heard it, especially from a town like the one you're going to describe. It made me happy because it is people fighting back. Why don't you tell us a story?
4: So I initially learned about this on channel it's a Channel 13 report. Hitchcock, the community, the town, the city of Hitchcock in Galveston County, voted 3-2 to reject Hitchcock police cooperation with ICE, what's termed a 287 G agreement. So Hitchcock has a population of 7,300, and according to the 2020 census, the city is essentially 50% black. Excuse me,
2: No.
4: 50% white, 25% black, and about 25% Latino. Those were actually the numbers. And ICE, so a 287G, there are different levels of 287G involvement. And this appeared to be the task force model. And I'm reading an account from the Fox television affiliate in San Antonio, Channel 29, which had a good report on it. The task force model, officers can use enforcement power in routine work while assisting an ICE level task force. So I'm just going to read a little bit from the Galveston County Daily News. And the Galveston County Daily News has been in print since 1842. And they still do some good work. Whenever I'm down there, and I'd encourage you to get a print copy or a digital subscription to the Galveston County Daily News today. There was a lengthy discussion, and the concern was that did the risks and perils of the program outweigh the benefits? The proposal would have authorized Police Chief Wilman Smith to enter into a memorandum of agreement with ICE. Selected officers would have received federal training and certification before performing immigration-related functions under ICE supervision. The officers would not have been permitted to stop drivers or visit homes. That's what they say. If we suspect someone of being here illegally and see them driving down the street, we're not going to stop that vehicle. That would be a clear violation. So that's what they say. Councilmember Sean Cadlec, Cadlec, said he trusted the department's current leadership but worried about what could happen under a future chief or council. What happens when the chief retires? What guarantees are in place that this will be run in a correct way? And obviously many would say there is no correct way to run it, with no personnel and new personnel in place. The police department has built trust and respect within Hitchcock, especially among minority residents, and he questioned whether joining the program was worth risking the relationship. Quote, I don't feel what we can gain from it is worth losing the faith of half your community. Also, there was another councilwoman, I didn't excerpt it, who just said it isn't worth somebody's life, clearly referencing the Houston shooting and others. Participation could have also provided the city access to federal immigration databases and reimbursement for eligible officer time, equipment, and so on. City documents, however, state Hitchcock would remain responsible for participating officer salaries and benefits, local transportation, administrative supplies, and so on. So the upshot of this is this town of 7,700, and I looked around Galveston County, some other communities in Galveston County, and three of the constable precincts in Galveston County have these 287Gs. There are three different levels of 287G. Under Senate Bill 8, SB 8, all Texas counties must have some sort of 287G agreement by the end of 2026. Harris County currently is in no type of 287G. From as far as I could grasp, we will, I guess, have to be by the end of the county. The city of Houston is in no 287G. As I read the map from the Channel 29 map, and I looked at another nonprofit, it appeared to me that no Harris County community is in a 287G.
2: Let me ask you this, Neil, because now Harris County or Houston are not a part of 287G, which is the federal statute.
4: Right.
2: Does it really matter, given that they already are in an alliance with ICE in how they perform?
4: I'd say it matters. This, I think, formalizes the agreement. I think gives the officers greater. It gives an official municipal or county blessing to ICE involvement. I think provides encouragement for officers to do so. It lets the community know that this county or city supports ICE. I don't know how else you can interpret it to get into a formal agreement. So I would say it matters. And along those lines, and when we get to our next subject, we'll talk about HPD and ICE involvement.
2: Yeah. Okay. Well, I am glad to see, Neil, that a small city, actually, yes, display a lot more responsibility than some of those that are cowering in these larger cities or biting their tongues or so scared to say we are going to stand up for humanity or we are going to stand up for, you know, the residents of our towns and the people that are actually doing work and not causing problems, etc. Your thoughts?
4: Yeah, they did it. I watched the Channel 13 report. I read the Galveston Daily News. I looked for the video. There did not seem to be a video of the meeting on their city's YouTube page or on their municipal page. I wanted to watch the debate in full, but I wasn't able to. But I mean, this seemed to be a case just to show you it can be done. The council, there were five members of council, there were four council members and a mayor. The vote was 3-2. And these folks said no for the benefit of our folks. And that just shows you, you know, if regular listeners will know and folks who follow my work, I will talk about Conroe, League City, LaPorte. I'll talk about all these places and the Houston region. And this just shows you, if you're in Channelview, if you're in Galena Park, wherever you are, Bel Air, Missouri City, Fort Bend, wherever you are, going to your city council, you know, these small decisions, these smaller communities matter, you know. And I've posted about this in different channels. I'm talking about it here, and it heartens people to know. And these folks in this community of 7,700 determined no, and they didn't do it.
2: Engagement matters, my brothers and sisters, man. Engagement matters. Out there at City Council, which you're out of town, so I don't know if Cindy told you the story. Cindy said, Egberto, Neil is out of town. Got to represent.
4: I appreciate it. I watched. I actually, just to show you my level of dedication, I watched. That sounded too self-aggrandizing, but I watched.
2: Not really. It's true. I figured you've been in a hotel room doing something, man.
4: And I was not. I sat and watched public comment time in some of the regular session last week at the bar of an Italian restaurant, in Baltimore. But the bulk you on the Facebook feed, you know, you can skip it ahead 10 seconds if you need to. But I sat and I was. I wasn't neglecting anyone I was with. I had permission. Everyone was fine.
2: Okay.
4: I had consent, and
2: you better.
4: But I sat in an Italian restaurant and watched it. I watched it as I had the All-Star game on the bar TV. A nice dark place. I like those kind of places. And so the Tuesday last, not 2 days ago, but the public comment session Tuesday was very raucous.
2: Yes,
4: and Mayor
2: yes.
4: Whitmire and council came on and talked about decorum. The council members have talked about decorum the next day, and they didn't do it in front of the people, right? They did it kind of underhanded. Republicans, Amy Peck, Willie Davis, Democrats, Sally Alcorn, and Martha Castix Tatum. Tatum's comments were probably the most nuanced, but they talked about quote-unquote decorum at council. And I would just say, when you have six members of an authoritarian white supremacist political party sitting at your table, or I attended a protest, anti-ICE protest on Sunday at Chu Park, which is near the Dunleavy Bridge in Montrose. Boy, was it hot.
2: Yes.
4: Boy, was it hot. But, you know, they went on and occupied for a time, blocking to traffic the Dunleavy Bridge. These things are essentially done in cooperation with HPD. I don't want to take all the bloom off the rose, but that's frequently what the case. But they had so many horse cops standing about 100 feet away. So, you know, the punishment for a quote-unquote illegal march, let's say they'd kept going off the bridge, you know, isn't being trampled by horses. You know, like if you stole my car, if a listener stole my car, I would not subject you to being trampled by horses as punishment. So, you know, we talk about decorum, but these threats, these clear threats right in front of you that if you march down a street, you will face overwhelming force. That's not decorum. And, you know, and the other thing is just, you know, if you're listening or you were part of that protest or organizing it, first of all, thank you. And secondly, you know, if the folks had just marched down the sidewalk, that would have been legal. You know, if the folks on the bridge had divided down, it would have been fully legal. It was too hot. But the calls for decorum, and then you may have heard, listeners may have heard, on this past Tuesday, there was a demonstration at council. I watched on the HTV feed that disrupted council for about half an hour. Also about ICE.
2: Yeah, I taped it. I actually went to that. That was the one where we all spoke. Not we. The you know folks spoke. In fact, if you were watching the feed, you'd have seen me in the right corner of the feed.
4: Oh, I see. Okay.
2: Recording all those people that were talking, because I tell you what.
4: This past Tuesday or two Tuesdays ago?
2: Wait, has it been that long?
4: Yeah. So the larger event where the decorum comments came from were not now 9 days ago.
2: Yeah, that's the one that I was at.
4: Yeah. Okay. Yeah, a lot of folks went to that. Yeah.
2: Yeah, and the it was raucous. You could, even though the building is sealed, you could hear the protesters outside city council protesting as session was going on.
4: Right.
2: And, you know, there are a lot of comments that were made by a couple of the Republican council folks about the people that were protesting outside. But
4: yeah, they actually got tickets. The outside protesters at the 9 days ago city council session, public comment session, which is every Tuesday at 2, except the last Tuesday of the month, it's at 5. You can always sign up until 3 o'clock the Monday before. And as we talked about before, you can sign up at your local city council. Signing up in Hitchcock made a difference. Those folks got tickets.
2: I think it's only the ones with the
4: sound.
2: Yeah, only the ones that were on the speakerphone. But it's interesting because one of the leaders of FIEL actually picked up the what do you call those horns? What do you call those? The speaker phones or the speaker horns or what? Yeah, and she was talking as well. What's his name from FIEL?
4: Right, Cesar.
2: Cesar was there as well, but one of his leaders in the group was there, and she spoke, and I didn't see them approach her. But anyhow,
4: eventually they got a ticket. You can yell as loud as you want. But amplified sound needs a permit, and they got him on that.
2: Even a personal amplified phone, right?
4: I don't know, but a you know, just basically an electronic sound system.
2: Device,
4: and, you know, HPD did, you know, you can tell the story of HPD without dramatizing it because, you know, they did, my understanding is, I was not present, they did say, you know, would you put it down? And they chose not to put it down.
2: Well, let me just tell you for real, because I think there are two kinds of HPD police officers, right? There are two kinds, but you don't know who and which or who. That's the reason I operate as far as being as far from them as possible, because I don't, because of who I am, I don't want any interaction at all with them. And you know, I left my pad in the room, and an HPD officer saw me run into the door, and I kind of went through the backside, and he said, "Oh, what's wrong? Are you okay?" And you know, the first shock for me was like, "Wow, he's actually being nice to me," and he's sort of leading me. You know, so I mean, there are two kinds, right? The problem is, Neil, when you're in my shoes, you don't know which one you're gonna get. You don't know which one you're gonna get that's had a bad day, if you will. You don't, you know, you don't know if you're gonna get one of those that had no problems knocking off Araujo, And of course, we know you can never really trust one of the reports that they give as far as indicating what happened. So anyway, that's my spiel. But before we continue, John is on the line. Johnny, come on in. How you doing, sir?
5: Yeah, you never know if you're going to get a sandbox kid or an adult.
2: Right.
5: So here's my idea for saving some taxpayer money. Neil Aquino mentioned a little while ago that there's going to be some kind of setup where so-called ICE officers will be supervising. And I'm thinking, so if that's the case, why not, instead of paying these expensive, overly paid guys to do it, why not we get a bunch of smart fifth graders from across the county and we offer them extra credit, like a project, like you do for a final term paper, like for extra credit, and they do supervising. Their teachers could watch them and show them how to supervise, and they get extra credit for that, and we don't pay them any money. Maybe we give them

0: and the Progressive Forums. Welcome aboard, Bob Striegler, Lynette. Thank you for being here. Tamar, JNB, EG from Ocala, Florida. We got Vegan City and Joe coming in. Barbara Weinstein, Jose Montero. If I miss you, forgive me. Anne, how you doing? Anne, as well as Patricia Flahai. Welcome to Politics Done Right, among many others. But I want to read something, Neil, from Farmers, from Farmers Against Trump, and I want everybody to hear this, and I want to make a quick commentary. Ugh, not a good morning on here. I just keep getting bashed on here for being a farmer. We have never gotten a bailout. Look, corporate farms for that SHIT. People just mean and ignorant. It will be corporate farms like Taylor that gets bailed out. Sorry, I'm pissed off. Wish these people would eat air and let me know how fast it feels. Look, progressives, liberals, anarchists, all our brothers and sisters. Grace is an important word, and it's something that we are known for. Above and beyond grace, honesty. Above and beyond honesty, leniency, empathy. Let's not alienate those who should naturally be our allies. Do not alienate those who should be our allies. And all of those that have fallen for, and by the way, our good friend, Farmers Against Trump, who's been with us for some time now, there is nothing right-wing about her in as much as she lives in a right-wing domain. And there are a lot of farmers that are just like her, just too many not. If we want to get the others that are not because they have been indoctrinated or whatever, we need the aid. We need the assistance. We need our good friend Farmers Against Trump. But more so, what we need is we need to give those on the other side a place to land. They're comfortable where they are, even with the pain that they're having, because they don't know what's on the other side. They've been likely told the grass is greener, always looks greener on the other side, but not necessarily so. And the most important statement, whenever you hear about farm aid and all these other things, she is so right. Most of that's those benefits are going to whom again? Corporate farms. So I urge with love, my brothers and sisters, on the left side, on the middle left side, on the far left side, or whatever you want to call yourself, let's lead by example. We are not them. We are the good ones. And Farmers for Against Trump, let it be known that your folks, meaning the farmers that you hang with, that you're able to reach, we are giving them a place to land, because they should be our voters, and we want them to be our voters, and we want to be there. And as Farmers Against Trump says, please go talk to your local farmers. Let them know you don't grow horns. Let them know that the what they've been told about you isn't true. Don't let them believe by our actions that somehow what they've heard about us has some sort of plausibility. I ask that con mucho amor, with a lot of love. Let's go to Bruce, line one.
1: Hello, Alberto. Good morning.
0: You're on, my brother.
1: I hope you're doing fine. I saw on the news where someone had refused to serve ice, and that's what I've been preaching all along. If I had a restaurant and ice came in there, I'd say, you can't order that salad. Those vegetables were picked by migrant workers. Get out. There's a door. If somebody came in to a mechanic shop with a flat tire and they were ice, I'd say, I'm not going to make my mechanic Jose fix your tire. Get out. There's a door. And I want to

0: nitpick on one quick thing and then get off the radio. I don't like this feels like temperatures, all right? When I lived in the Bay Area where there was no humidity, they didn't say, today it's 88, but it feels like 67 because you're in the Bay Area. 105 does not feel like 115 in Houston. It feels like 105 in Houston. The only 115 we know about is a hot, humid, mosquito-infested 115, so we can't equate that. Give us the temperature and shut up.
1: Bruce, don't leave yet. Thank you. I've been talking about that with my friends. It's like when they do that for effect, right? And it's sad that news has to come with effect to get your attention. Thank you for saying that. You're so right. Give us the real temperature and shut the hell up. We don't want to hear feels like, because my feel like may be different than Brother Neil's feel like. Am I right, Neil?
2: I'm not sure I'm on this bandwagon. When I was out yesterday, and that feels like temperature was supposed to be 150. I got to say, when I took a walk for just a few blocks yesterday, that was at the maximum of like what I could take. It whatever it was, it sure felt like it. I can say that.
1: I went outside, right? Because you know I'm always cooped up and locked up in this studio, but I went outside because I saw 102 on my thing here, and I'm like, I forgot what 102 feel like when I went out there. Man, you couldn't breathe. Neil,
2: it was hot.
1: Kudos to you being out there with those folks, man. Kudos.
2: Well,
1: we didn't.
2: Our protest was Tuesday. It was hot enough, but yesterday was brutal. I'll tell you, yesterday it felt real hot. It felt a little hotter than even a hot day.
1: Let me tell you, I remember, I don't know if at different times doing some protests in these crazy triple digit temperatures. I'm like, you know what, Neil, we have to have our younger brothers and sisters doing the work as well.
2: At the protest Sunday, there was a lot of these protests increasingly have, the larger ones especially, have street medics. There are teams of street medics.
1: Yeah.
2: Marshals, and they were very focused at Chu Park in Montrose on Sunday on water, popsicles, things. There was a lot of emphasis on it.
1: Well, you know, Indivisible King would hear Cindy Hendrickson actually got a defibrillator. So they are thinking about, given that a lot of these folks are older, etc., they're actually bringing stuff. They make sure that people are hydrated. And likewise, they have their defibrillator there in case somebody falls out. I want to say one other thing on Farmers Against Trump. Farmers Against Trump, first of all, thank you for, you know, giving that complaint today. But I need to ask a favor of you. And that is, look, when you're in this business and as an activist, please take the pain as you are out there. You know, ignore those of us, meaning those that give you a hard time, and please don't let that deter you from the good work you're doing. I mean, Neil can tell you the amount of crap that we have to take, not only from naturally from the folks on the right, but even here on the left. I won't bring up the subject specifically, but Neil and I were talking about quite a bit of that just a day ago about, you know, problems here on the left as well. John Cotter says 104 in Houston feels like crap. I'm in Oshkosh, Wisconsin right now, and it is 59 degrees hour right now.
2: Oh, okay.
1: And it feels like what? I saw you in a plane, John. Is that where you were going to Wisconsin? Make sure and seal that plane up and bring some of that air back for us, man. Anyway, Neil, what else have you got for us? You actually have a great story with our district attorney.
2: Well, I was at last night. I attended. I think John might be at the Oshkosh Air Show. I think that might be what he's. I googled Oshkosh to see what the weather was, but the Oshkosh Air Show. John's a pilot. That's July 20th to 26th in Oshkosh. I went to a super neighborhood meeting yesterday. The city of Houston has various super neighborhoods. Some are active, some are not. This was a combined super neighborhood 64 and 88 meeting, Greater Eastwood, Lawndale, and Wayside. 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Looked like a good facility. And Lindsay Williams, I wanna give her a good plug. Lindsay Williams is the president, and it was a really solid meeting. And so they spoke about.
1: Was it well attended?
2: Yeah, it was well attended. Yeah. 80, 90.
1: Okay. Oh wow, great.
2: Yeah, and these were rank and file folks for the most part that I'm referencing. So. Alejandra Salinas, the at-large city council person spoke. She's associated with the ICE ordinance. Alejandra made clear again that Mayor Whitmire from the beginning said that we did not have jurisdiction to investigate the shooting. And I want to emphasize that because Mayor Whitmire and his apologists want you to think that as he learned more facts about how atrocious the shooting was, that he then said, oh, we should investigate. He said we did not have jurisdiction. Once there was political pressure, that changed. He shouldn't be allowed to paper that over. He's been using the term ICE is out of control. She specifically, he's used that at council. He said it yesterday. She said, well, you can say it, you can say it's out of control. She didn't mention Whitmire specifically, but it's clear what she was alluding to, but you need to do something about it. She also referenced, of the ICE ordinance that was repealed because of Governor Abbott's threats after, the one part of it that remained intact of the three segments of it was a quarterly report on HPD, involvement with ICE. Now that I still need to read the Chronicle story. It happened when I was in Baltimore, and I just haven't processed it. But the upshot, based on what she said and based on headlines I saw, was HPD is investing more time involved with ICE than it was before, and some people are being held extensively. If you remember, one of the portions of the ordinance was you can't be held for more than 30 minutes.
1: Right.
2: That was repealed. People are being held. So HPD involvement with ICE. I'm sorry I can't give you the specifics this morning, but it is up.
1: Well, you know, I had Bill Brooker on a couple of days ago, and he pointed out that he's found from the Houston Chronicle records that there's at least one incident where HPD waited 5 hours.
2: Yes, that was in there. Yep, I saw that.
1: And several 2 hours. That's time that they're off beat where real crime can actually be occurring because
2: or they're getting overtime for it too. Maybe
1: exactly. Well, you remember when you mentioned about the horses on the bridge? That's the first thing that came to mind. Easy way to get a whole lot of overtime. You know, there's a study big overtime. There's a study that was given. What's the name of the guy that ran for mayor? Neither is a Republican or a Democrat. Anyway, I think he's a part of a study to see where Houston is spending its money. And, you and I could have told him right away, hey, just go to the police department. That's where most of our money go, right? But then
2: police and fire,
1: the next thing is, these are folks that by the time they're all over, they're making over $200,000 a year. Now, I love the idea of paying our civil servants good money. I want civil servants to make good money, but I don't only want police officers and fire persons. And by the way, my father was a fireman. I don't want them to be the only people making good money who work for the city. We have great people that are sweeping the streets, great people that are, cleaning, great people that are talking to us over 311 and all these other instances that are of service to us that deserve a good salary as well. They are good Houstonians that are making the city run that we couldn't do without either, aren't they?
2: The city, 60-61% of our general fund goes to police and fire to begin with. The overtime for police and fire is substantial, and in the latest budget process that ended last month, the chair of the finance committee, Sally Alcorn, she just will not, she won't press it. The controller, Chris Hollins, will press it. I wish someone would do an audit. Frequently, those folks you're referencing who make over $200,000, a lot of the times they do it on traffic enforcement. The Chronicle has talked about officers who will sit in court for many hours pertaining to traffic tickets, waiting to see if they're called or whatnot happens. I don't know how that is, because we've handed the city over to red light runners, as far as I can tell, and street racers. I'm not sure, but anyway,
1: it seems like you and Cindy have the same pet peeve. They sat down and watch hundreds of people as they're protesting run the red lights, and they've written letters to the city, and
2: HPD will send an officer to protests. They'll sit in the car, and say, they're different. Most of them, we talked about different types of officers. Most of them just want to go home. I think if you offer them an hour or two where they can sit in a tinted window car on the phone, relaxing, they'll take that duty. They just want to go home at the end of it. And the other informative speaker at the meeting yesterday was District Attorney Sean Teer, who is conducting an investigation. So he addressed three things that people have been wondering about. One, what is the name? Do we know who did the shooting? The ICE officers, do we know who did it? He strongly implied that they did. He said, there's things I can't tell you, but he strongly implied either that they did or they will. He said, we have ways of determining that. Secondly, there's been a report of a Metro bus going by that has footage of the shooting, maybe direct footage of the shooting. Let me ask you something, Neil. Yeah.
1: Are these Metro buses, are there video in a loop that they're constantly running?
2: I have no idea. I took it to mean that a Metro bus is always filming.
1: Okay, got it.
2: That's how I took it. And which would make sense, I guess, in case there was an accident or something. Mm-hmm. But as we talk about privacy, someone's been cutting down flock cameras.
1: Really?
2: Oh yeah. There has been in Houston. In fact, one was near me. This was maybe around July 4th, and I went up and looked at it to get a picture. And so this person not far from me, and some flock cameras apparently are privately owned. It's not just police. They cut it right through the metal pole. They had some sort of saw or implement. So they cut it clean. It was a clean cut. And then they spray painted the surface, so it wouldn't be usable again. And then they placed a little American flag in the pole.
1: For the record, Neil Aquino, Egberto Willis, Politics and Right, and KPHD are not.
2: No, we are not.
1: We're just reporting what's occurring. We're not telling anybody to go do that or anything like that.
2: I'm not encouraging you to do it.
1: Problems with those cameras, but go ahead, Neil.
2: Right. But someone has, in other cities have been, though there have been those cases, and there's been multiple instances where this has happened. And then so the first tier issue was we know the name, or we will. Second, he strongly suggested that they had the footage.
1: Yeah.
2: He strongly implied that he said we think we have every angle there was, and that would include anything that was mobile, implying a bus. Third, there has been a justified concern that the other persons in the van at the time of the shooting, they're in Conroe, they're up in Conroe in the detention center, would be deported. He said, I can't prevent them from being deported. We're trying, but in the end, I can't. But if they're deported to Mexico or wherever they go, we will go and interview them. He said one way, so even if they are deported, the Harris County DA will interview them.
1: I love that. I simply love that. But anyhow, anyway, folks, the telephone number is 713-526-5738, 713-526-5738. Neil, that super neighborhood meeting that you went to, I think that's the best news I've heard since watching those folks confront the mayor and city council who haven't been doing their job. So I'm glad you attended that and was able to report that back.
2: Yeah, well, kudos go to Lindsay Williams for as president and her team at Super Neighborhood 64. And they also, of course, talked about trains, since we were over in the East End.
1: Right.
2: Always talk about trains. I guess there's a Union Pacific merger that's being discussed, and concern that they would become even more remote if you've ever driven around that area, when I drove, I took a non-highway route, a lot of it down Polk Street. And I think I went over three
1: tracks,
2: railroad crossings.
1: It's funny because when one of them stalled, I got stalled out there on near Canal Street. Where the thing just held up traffic for, I would say at least an hour. But anyway,
2: yeah, they'll just park.
1: Yeah, and they don't care, and because of the neighborhood that it's in, right? They don't care.
2: Yeah,
1: but anyhow, I think we've got Bart on the line. Come on in, Bart.
3: Yes. Good morning. I would just had a question for Neil. I was wondering, Neil, what kind of saw did you use to cut down that camera you're speaking of?
2: No, it wasn't me. And in fact, and we are not encouraging people to do it. My understanding is it may be a federal crime.
1: It is, huh?
2: Yeah. Please don't ask me to back up where I've read that, but I want to say it may even be a federal crime. I don't know if that would pertain differently to a one that's run by the police against one that's run by a neighborhood association, but it is a serious
1: crime.
2: It is a serious matter, actually.
3: Why is the federal government putting all these cameras on us, and who's paying for it?
2: Well, I mean, that's the concern. You know, there was one case at least where the federal government, I swear it was locally, got access to a Flock camera. And one of the concerns about the Flock camera is ICE. If you sit at the intersection, any busy intersection in Houston, and I'm sure your community, and you just reflect for a second, look around when you're at the red light. I mean, you will see cameras all the time in Houston. We've talked about red light cameras here before, and I know there's different opinions, but to the extent that we got rid of the red light cameras for privacy, there's a camera everywhere,
3: exactly.
2: As you know.
3: Exactly. That was declared unconstitutional, and from what I understand, the police officers are using these to spy on their mistresses is the most prevalent use of these cameras.
2: There have been stories, and there was just a Supreme Court. There was just a Supreme Court case, you know, about phones, that you can't just collect the data of everyone at a protest or an event or at a crime scene. There were limits on how the data could be collected or harvested by police departments.
1: Hey, thank you, Bard. Hey, Bard, can I say I really felt you today, my brother. You actually called in today. On a positive note. So thank you so kindly, my friend.
3: Well, let me respond to that, because I am a member of the Farmers Against Trump. And with that being said, we will never join the socialists. So,
1: well, you know what, Bart, let me. I don't want you to join anything, but you know what? Your tonality makes me want to have a cup of coffee with you. One of these days when I'm in town, we should have a cup of coffee, because I think if you understood what many of us like Neil and myself believe in, the mere fact that you said you're a former against Trump and the things that you want, you'd say, hey, I think we're in agreement, but thank you for calling in, Bart. You have a wonderful rest of your day. And remember that, hey, Bart, hey. Bart, hold on, Bart, hold on, hold on. You always have a place to land, all right, brother? We'll talk another day. Let's go to Betty. Come on in, Betty. Betty, come on in.
4: Hello. Hi, Marco.
1: How are you doing, beautiful? Talk to me.
4: Yeah, this is written in wood. When the white man discovered, you know, when the white man discovered in America, this country, Indians were running, was running it. No taxes, no debt. Women did all the work, and the white men thought they could improve on that system. Ha ha. Thank you. Bye-bye. Love y'all.
1: Love you, Betty. Let's go to Bobby. Come on in, Bobby. 1 minute, Bobby.
5: Hey. Okay, hey, good morning. I heard Neil mention the word merger earlier, and I just want to ask you real quick one thing. Did we just merge with Israel? Because I thought I saw something this morning that said that the vote had passed.
1: You want to explain that, Neil, or do you want me to do that?
2: No, you do that.
1: Okay. If I don't remember, I think it's Section 5. I don't remember the section in the new bill that that is about to be, well, they're trying to pass the new Defense Authorization Act. And within that, there is a section specific to Israel that merges our intelligence, merges some of our production and all of that, in effect, making Israel a partner in our, if you will, defense department.
5: Right. So and real quick, in a limited time.
1: Yes.
5: Is Israel like guilty of committing genocide?
1: In my opinion, in my opinion, yes.
5: Yes. Are they? And the UN has also said that last year that they are just like all the reports guilty of doing rape, like systematically on a mass scale. Why are we merging? Like, if you give somebody a bunch of guns and they go do school shootings, you know, you can claim like you didn't know what they were doing. But once you continue giving people that are doing school shootings, now you're culpable and you are just as guilty as them. So why would we be merging with a society that is that? I don't understand why people aren't more upset about that.
1: Yeah, thank you for calling, Bobby. But I want to say one thing before you hang up, and that's why you have to stay engaged. And by the way, you have been engaged. And by the way, thank you for coming to our coffee with Egberto a couple of weeks ago. But anyway, we'll talk later. All right, brother?
5: All right, have a good day.
1: You too. All right, Neil, give me a closer.
2: Right. I'm at HoustonDemocracyProject.com. Going to write a blog post today about the meeting I just referenced, wrote about Hitchcock yesterday and the protest with the horses a few days ago. And as I say, the next action is when you organize it. The First Amendment's your permit, and the only credential needed is your presence. Voting is not going to be enough.
1: Thank you for that. And folks, I don't think you gave us your website, buddy.
2: Yeah, HoustonDemocracyProject.com. That's
1: folks,
2: me.
1: Please check out HoustonDemocracyProject.com where Neil does his work as he's out there. And he also has a Facebook page that he itemizes all the work that he's doing. Anyway, let's go to Jack. Give me a quick closer, Jack.
6: Well, I have none. It's just crazy out there. And
1: yes, it
6: was a good program. I really enjoyed listening to Neil again today. It was lots going on in Houston. Just people keep aware. Get yourself registered to vote because we're going to need you this November.
1: Yeah, it's all about, look, the only way an election can be stolen is if it isn't overwhelmed by all of us. If all of us overwhelm the voting polls, not even the cheating wouldn't work and the fear of releasing the military on us and releasing the ICE on us if we show up en masse would be mitigated. So folks, this is an election that everybody must participate in. Disregard anything else, participate, be a part of it. Cheryl Elkin saw you in the house. Ginger saw you in the house. Jason, all of you that I didn't get to before as well. Patrick Magner, one of our great supporters in the house. He says farming involves socialism. And let me just tell you, Lee the Bearcat, I don't have any problem with people making six figures or seven figures as long as they are earning it. I believe in making and holding on to what you've earned. That's all. Anyway, folks, the rest of the program can be found at politicsandright.com/newsletter, politicsandright.com/newsletter. 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Want to thank Neil Aquino for being here. He was away for 1 week, and we felt you're missing for 1 week, my brother. And for, of course, our brother in the studio, El Señor Jack Van Bibber, who drives all the way to the studio every morning from way south. Thank you so kindly for being here. Folks, this is Politics and Right. Love you all. My name is Egberto Willis. You have a wonderful rest of the day. And what do I say? I'm what? Out.
7: Welcome to Politics Done Right. I am your host, Egberto Willis. This is a progressive program that will take the mystery out of politics. This is the program that will encourage you.
8: I'm Rick Smith, and this is Labor History in Two.
9: On this day in labor history, the year was 1968. That was the first day of a new U.S. labor partnership. The Alliance for Labor Action. The alliance was forged by the president of the United Auto Workers, Walter Reuther, and the president of the Teamsters Union, Frank Fitzsimmons. The UAW had left the AFL-CIO over differences on how to approach labor organizing. The newly formed alliance with the Teamsters stood as a progressive alternative to the AFL-CIO's approach at the time. The ALA called for forming community unions for the millions of poor and unorganized workers. It supported the civil rights movement, as well as the movement against the war in Vietnam. One of the ALA's slogans was, quote, to find answers to the urgent problems of our society. The ALA developed position papers on a series of issues. One of those urgent problems was health care. The ALA described, quote, the United States is the last remaining industrialized country in the world which does not have a national health insurance plan which would assure all its citizens at least minimum guarantee of access to needed medical care. In 1969, the ALA launched its first major organizing drive in Atlanta, Georgia. The drive targeted multiple industries and included a massive advertising campaign. But the Atlanta business community stood in staunch opposition to the unionization effort. Despite some successes, the Atlanta effort did not garner the hoped-for results. The ALA suffered another blow when Walter Reuther died in a plane crash in May of 1970. The alliance disbanded in 1972. Universal health care and many of the other causes championed by the ALA remain unrealized.
8: Labor History in Two, brought to you by the Illinois Labor History Society and The Rick Smith Show.
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0: 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David Waldman. KGRA. In the morning. Now, here's David Waldman.
1: Hey, good morning, everybody. How you doing? It is Wednesday, July 22nd, 2026, and it's time to get going again.